0: when he was 12 years old, in 1917, we learned that his father fell in France. Since that day, he has been dumb. He refuses to speak.
1: And he has made himself a little shrine. Now I understand. Now I know how to talk to him.
0: Oh, doctor, don't go near the table. Don't touch anything on that table.
1: Carl Eric.
0: Carl Eric! Put away that bayonet!
1: I only mean to...
0: Put down the bayonet! Carl Eric!
1: Carl Eric!
0: No!
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3: 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Until next time, pleasant dreams.

0: Good evening, friends. This is your host, Raymond. Welcome to the Inner Sanctum. Come in, won't you? What are you staring at? The walls. Well, you know that old saying about walls having ears. Well, these walls have eyes and a nice assortment of fingers and hands. One of them has a heart, but you can't beat that. Don't mind me, friends. In my old age, I'm getting to be a bit of a gore.
1: You're getting to be a crotchety old bachelor, that's what.
0: Who said that? Oh, Mary Bennett. Hello. Tell me, Mary, do you think I should get married? You know, I used to have a girlfriend, but she threw me over. She was a vampire. She said I wasn't her blood type.
1: Oh, Mr. Raymond, please, what a silly thing to say. More and more, I'm convinced that what you need is a wife. I'd just love to see the way a wife would handle you.
0: Would you send me a wedding present, Mary?
1: I sure would. I'd send you a big supply of Lipton's noodle soup. You know, I'll bet your wife would appreciate that. My goodness, in the old days, it took a woman all day to make a pot of noodle soup. Whereas nowadays, it only takes a jiffy. That is, when you use Lipton's noodle soup mix. But Lipton's has got the same homemade taste, believe you me. It's got the same chicken-y flavor. Yes, sir, a hot plate of Lipton's noodle soup is a grand welcome home for the whole family. One whiff of that savory Lipton's noodle soup, and folks feel relaxed and ready for dinner with a rousing good appetite.
0: Well, now, that's a very pretty picture, Mary. Which reminds me, our story tonight is about one of the fine arts, murder. It's called Death is an Artist, an original tale by Frederick Matho. And our star is from Hollywood, Lee Bowman. Soon to appear with Rita Hayworth in the Columbia Technicolor picture tonight and every night. So, curdle close to the fire and turn the lights down real low. By the way, if you have a little spook or two in your home, looking behind your shower curtains before turning on the water is the courteous thing to do. Otherwise, you might be dampening your spirits. Now let's get on with our story.
2: I'm Stevie, a reporter. I'm what's called a police reporter because I hang around police stations for my stories. But tonight, I'm the best reporter in the world because I've got that kind of a story that's only given to one writer in 1,000, once in a lifetime. This story begins with the end of a man's life. Yesterday, an old man living alone with his 5 cats on an abandoned barge under the Brooklyn Bridge cut off the heads of 4 of his cats, then expertly slit his own throat from ear to ear. At 6 o'clock on the morning we got the flash about this old man, I was playing cribbage with Mike, my police pal, at the station house squad room. Burke, the desk captain, was snoring his head off. Okay, Mike, there it is. Go, 121 points. That last run made it.
3: You're the luckiest jerk, Stevie.
2: We're both lucky. Not a call the whole night.
3: I sure hate to drive out to anything in this blizzard. Grace, 84th Precinct, Brooklyn. What? Yeah. Wait, say that slower. You haven't seen him in a week. His cats ain't around. Oh, but lady. Blood in the snow. Well, that's different, sure. Yeah, okay, thanks.
2: What's up, Captain?
3: Some dame passes an old barge down the foot of the bridge on her way to work every day. Says an old bum lives there with his cats.
4: Don't tell me I gotta rescue a cat now.
3: No, this coot talks to her real polite every morning. She ain't seen him in a week. Today she goes to look close-like and finds blood in the snow near the door. So
4: we go see. Well, probably went south for the winter. Come along, Stevie.
2: Yeah, but I don't like it. Burke mentioned cats, and I hate cats. And I hate people who keep cats.
3: Well, this is it, I guess. Come on, Stevie.
2: Hey, look, Mike. There's a snowman.
3: So what? Haven't you ever seen a snowman?
2: Yeah, but look. That's not an ordinary snowman. It's a beautifully sculptured head of a woman. Made out of snow.
3: Ah, come on. It's cool. Let's get inside this scow here.
5: Hey, open up. Open up here. Open up inside.
2: There is blood out here, Mike. Look. See? Here's where the woman's footprints still.
3: Okay, Sherlock. Help me bust this door.
2: Well, what's the matter with you?
6: Look on the floor.
2: Holy mackerel. One, two, three, four cats with their heads cut off. And another one. Alive.
3: Hey, where are you going?
2: I told you I can't stand them dead or alive. One of them clawed me when I was a kid.
3: Stevie, get a load of this over here on the bed. He did a good job from ear to ear.
2: He had done a good job. He was naked to the waist and his hairy torso was bathed in blood. His head lay to one side and was nearly severed at the throat. His mouth, a strangely sensitive mouth, hung foolishly open in the middle of a matted mass of beard. But it was his eyes that stirred something inside me. They were coal black agates that smoldered with defiance, even in death. They seemed to carry a message only I was meant to see. I turned away and stumbled over a small wooden box. It contained clay fragments. An impulse seized me, and I carried the box outside.
3: What do you want that box of trash for?
2: I'm not sure. I just felt I ought to take it along. Mind?
3: Just junk. These bums collect the screwiest stuff. Come on, I'll drop you off at your paper. You'll get a news beat on this anyhow.
2: Okay, Mike. Thanks. I'll call you later to see if you identify the old bird.
3: All right, Stevie. Hey, here's that box of junk. You want it?
2: Oh, yeah. Yeah, thanks, Mike. I wrote the item. All we could learn was that he was Ivan. No fingerprints on record, no relatives, just Ivan. So he stayed just Ivan to a 250,000 readers and to the police. But to me, he was a man who had not yet died. I poked through the rubble of clay in the box, and I was about to throw the whole mess out when a time-blackened metal tag caught my eye. It was the kind of tag used to mark paintings or statues. It read, Agatha, January 2nd, 1924. 20 years ago, today. And below that was a name. Ivan Thorne. The name jangled a bell in my memory. It frightened me. It fascinated me. I rummaged in the box some more. A hunch grew to certainty. Ivan Thorne had been a sculptor. Here was a fragment of clay, a nose. Here, part of a chin. Here, an ear, a woman's ear. And the snow image of a woman's head came to mind. Why did Ivan Thorne, a sculptor of obvious talent, do a head of a woman named Agatha in clay, then on the same date, 20 years later, as a bum, reproduce it in snow, and slit his throat? I found the answer in the yellowed clippings of the newsroom morgue. The story of Ivan Thorne was filed under Murders Unsolved. After I'd read the story, I marched into GC's office.
3: Hey, what's up, Stevie? They say the Brooklyn Bridge again?
2: No. You read the item on the old guy I found with his throat cut?
3: Sure. Cut off his cat's heads, then his own, unidentified. Good item.
2: I know who he is. Was.
3: Yeah? Story?
2: Story. You got time to listen?
3: Shoot.
2: Well, this begins in a sculptor's studio off Washington Square on a stormy night long ago. Ivan Thorne and Agatha, his wife, were having words.
7: The last time, Agatha. Are you really going through with this divorce foolishness?
1: For the last time, yes. I'm tired of living from hand to mouth. I'm tired of your stupid statues. I'm tired of your stupid cats. I'm tired of you.
7: All right. I'll give you the divorce. You can marry Greg Stevens. He'll give you everything you want. But Horace stays with me. I want custody of the boy.
1: The court will decide that.
7: Agatha, I've been working on that head of you for a year. It's good. I think the museum...
1: Oh, that thing? It doesn't even come close to looking like me.
7: Of course that head isn't you. It's what I remember you as when I first met you.
1: Ivan, let go of me. You're hurting me.
7: All right. I'll let go of you. But I'm going to finish that head, Agatha. And you're going to help me.
1: I will not...
7: You'll get your divorce. Only if you agree in writing to pose me one day each month for 6 months. I must finish it.
1: 6 months, And what about Horace?
7: He's away at school all the time. We'll let the court decide a decent arrangement.
1: All right, Ivan, I'll do that. Give me that pen. Here. I, Agatha Thorne, agree to pose for a sculptured head by Ivan Thorne on the first day of each month for 6 months. Signed, Agatha Thorne. There you are.
7: Now, get out. Get out before I break your neck. She's gone. She's gone. But I'll see her again. 6 more times. That's all I need. 6 more times.

0: Sounds to me like this Ivan guy is working up a neat little catastrophe.
1: Mr. Raymond.
0: Yes, Mary.
1: I got to thinking about that snowman they found. Did you ever make a snowman?
0: Oh, sure, and I cut off his head for a souvenir. Kept it in the icebox over the summer.
1: You're teasing me, Mr. Raymond. But you know, when I was a child, we used to spend all afternoon making a snowman. And then we'd go in the house for supper with our cheeks red as a frost apple and with a real country appetite. The house was so warm and cozy. Yes, and filled with all the exciting smells of good cooking. You know how children are. They play in the snow and then come in ready to eat you out of house and home. And I've got a grand suggestion for these winter night suppers. Lipton's noodle soup mix. It's such a heartening dish. Thrifty, too. Costs a lot less than canned soups. Yes, Lipton's noodle soup just seems to belong to folks young and old who've got a healthy appetite and a yen for homemade, chickeny-tasting soup.
0: Mary.
1: Yes, Mr. Raymond?
0: Mr. Bowman is waiting to resume his part of the young police reporter, Stevie. That's right. You remember, Stevie told his editor that Ivan was divorced by his wife, Agatha, 20 years ago. And how the events that followed turned the sculptor into the tired old bum he was when he slit his throat under the Brooklyn Bridge.
2: Well, Stevie, did Agatha get a divorce?
3: Yes, and the court gave her custody of their 6-year-old kid, Horace. She married Greg Stevens, and according to these clippings, she kept her agreement with Thorne. She posed for the head he was doing of her so that he could finish it.
2: The first day of each month for 6 months, huh?
3: Yeah.
2: How'd he take the divorce and losing his kid and all?
3: Beautifully, so everybody thought. It got to be the talk of the town. The three of them, Agatha, Greg, and Ivan, seemed to get along fine together. The Stevenses were frequent callers at Thorne's studio.
4: Oh, I say, Thorne, why won't you show me the head you're making of Agatha? It isn't fair, you know.
3: Not till it's finished, Greg. You wouldn't appreciate it as it is now.
1: It really is good, Ivan. When will you finish it?
3: Yes, Ivan, when?
5: I want to finish it on New Year's Day. That will be the last time you need pose, Agatha. Can you make it that day?
1: Well, I'll just have to, won't I?
5: Yes. At 3 o'clock?
1: At 3 o'clock. Come on, Greg, darling.
5: Good night, Ivan.
1: Good night, Ivan. My goodness, 6 months goes by so fast, doesn't it?
5: I gave them 6 months. Monday, it's over. Monday is the last day she poses for me. Monday, I'll finish that head. I love her. And for 6 months, 6 centuries, she belonged to that idiot. He took my son from me. You can't hear me, Agatha. Can you? This is you and Clay. You can't hear me. Everybody thinks it's wonderful that Ivan Thorne is such a good sport about it. I fooled them all. I fooled you. Yes. I fooled even you.
2: Really was out of his mind, Stevie, this Ivan guy.
3: Sure, but with a madman's cunning, he disguised it well at that point. Only his cats knew it, I guess.
2: Well, what happened then?
3: New Year's Day, 1924, was a howling wintry day. Neighbors later testified to seeing Ivan's massive frame, coat flailing open in the wind, arms loaded with groceries, eyes staring, unblinking, as he turned into his building. It was the last time they saw him. In his studio, Ivan kicked his door shut and began talking to Agatha's statue, as he'd gotten into the habit of doing now for some time.
5: I'll set the table by the fire, Agatha, just as we always did. You like that. And I'll set a place for little Horace. Oh, I know you don't want him to come here, but we'll just make believe, huh? Agatha, I must pull myself together.
3: Happy New Year, Agatha. Come in, come in.
1: And the same to you, Ivan. Oh, let me get to that fire quickly. I'm frozen up. Why are you bolting the door?
5: The draft rattles the door. Here, give me a coat. Now, how about a bite? By the fire?
1: Why, Ivan. How quaint. Just like old times, hmm?
5: This is the last time you'll come to pose. Have you minded living up to our agreement?
1: No, Ivan. You've been very decent about it. But tell me, why are you so set on finishing the head you're doing of me?
5: Have you ever seen a human skull, Agatha? Ugly thing. Long after that pretty head of yours becomes a skull, the head I'm making of you will live in ageless bronze. That's why I'm so anxious to finish this work.
1: I see. Well, shall we start, Ivan? Ivan, you're not working. You're just staring at me.
5: I'm studying the line of your neck, darling. It eludes me.
1: Well, hurry, please. I've sat here for 2 hours now. I'm tired.
5: I'll be finished soon. Then you can rest, darling. Then you can rest.
1: Ivan, you're looking at me as though... Ivan!
5: You've moved your head again, darling. Here, let me show you. There. So. Just like this. Don't move, Agatha. My fingers are loose on your throat. But in a split second, I can sink them into you tight. Like this.
1: Don't.
0: I've loved you more in these few months.
5: You've been away from me than I ever did before.
0: I'll always love you. What if I can't have you? No one else can.
1: Ivan, you're mad. You can't.
0: I gave you 6 months with that fool because I wasn't sure. I thought I could get over losing you and the boy. But I can't.
1: We all thought you were...
5: resigned.
2: No.
0: Even now, I don't know if I want to kill you, Agatha. I'm not sure.
1: No, you don't. You know you don't. Think of Horace, your son.
0: I am thinking of him, you little fool.
1: Oh, Greg! Greg, help me!
2: Greg,
0: you've got the nerve to speak his name here. No.
1: Greg!
0: No. You're on better.

0: I did it. But you made me do it. How beautiful you are. Dead. Look at this clay head. Agatha, see, I was wrong. You're much more beautiful. I've changed my mind. I don't want fame. I don't want a statue. I want you. See, Agatha, I've broken it, smashed it. It's Greg Stevens who should die. He did all this to us. I'll go see Greg. That's it. But I must be careful now. I must make Greg suffer. I have it. Yes. He must know that he too has lost Agatha.
1: That's some yarn, Stevie. He actually strangled Agatha, huh? What happened then?
2: He left his studio and called at the Stevens' house a little after 6. Greg Stevens and young Horace were the only ones there, except for the butler. He testified that Ivan quietly asked to see Stevens alone. He had a bundle in his arms, covered with a piece of black velvet, when Gregory greeted him.
3: Ivan, well, glad to see you and Happy New Year to you. But where's Agatha? She was supposed to be with you.
0: She'll turn up shortly. Said something about a girlfriend she had to stop by for.
3: Oh, I see. Well, come on in, Ivan. We can have a glass of sherry while we wait.
0: Thanks.
3: Put your package down somewhere on the table here.
0: Thank you.
3: Did you get a lot done today on the head, I mean?
0: Hmm? Yes. I've finished it.
3: Oh, good. Say, that wouldn't be it in that box, would it?
0: Yes, as a matter of fact, it is.
3: Well, good heavens, man, let me see it. I've been kept from all this long enough. Now that it's finished,
0: I'd love... Till Agatha gets here. I'm going away for a while, Stevens. Before I go, I want you to tell me something. Do you love Agatha? A lot, I mean.
3: A lot?
0: I worship her. I adore her.
4: You know what you did to me when you took Agatha and my boy from me?
0: Well, the choice was hers.
3: I'm glad for my sake. I'm sorry for you. But I thought you were resigned by now.
4: Resigned? You poor fool. I've lived a life of raging hate for you.
3: Ivan, sit down.
4: You don't have to be sorry for me anymore, Greg. You can start feeling sorry for yourself.
3: Thorne, what are you driving at?
0: Everything comes out even, Greg. Come over here.
3: What's in that box?
0: Come closer, Greg. Here. I'll take the cloth off.
4: See for yourself. Agatha!
0: You fiend! You beast! I'll kill you!
5: Hurts, doesn't it, Greg? Hurts to lose Agatha. Doesn't it?
4: I'll kill you! I'll kill you!
6: Oh, you won't!
4: Get away from me! You won't kill me. I won't kill you. We'll both live to remember.
1: Thorne didn't kill Stevens?
2: No, G.C. He knocked him out. They found his footprints in the snow along with the kids. He must have stopped to say goodbye.
1: What a story. He slit his throat this morning as a bum on a barge.
2: Yeah, took his cats with him. The clay fragments I found in that box on the barge were all that was left of the clay head of Agatha.
1: Nobody even found out how he got away or managed to stay hidden for 20 years?
2: No, that's his secret.
1: Well, write it up, stupid.
2: I can't. I won't, G.C. You can't print that story.
1: The devil, I can't. Where's this Greg Stevens? Where's Horace, the kid? Find him.
2: Greg Stevens died penniless and insane a year later. His kid was raised in an orphan asylum.
1: Well, find the kid. Now, let's see. He'd be about 26 today. Maybe he doesn't know any of these things. What a scoop. Get busy.
2: Look, you can't print this story. Why do you think I didn't write it up and hand it in? I feel sorry for the kid. I was raised in an asylum.
1: A story's a story.
2: What do I have to do? Draw you a diagram, G.C.? Why do you call me Stevie?
1: Well, because your name is Stevens, I guess. Good heavens. You don't mean...
2: Yes, my name is Stevens. I never use my first name. I don't like it. It's Horace.
1: That's right. You're Horace Stevens.
2: Yes. My father was Ivan Thorne.

0: You have a little sculptor in your home. Better take his modeling away from him. Might grow up to be a bust. That's enough to give anybody the creeps.
1: It certainly is, Mr. Raymond.
0: Mary Bennett. Say, didn't you like our story tonight?
1: Well, it was exciting, all right, but why don't you tell stories about normal, happy people? Of course, folks like that never get murdered or anything, but interesting things happen to them. Nice things, too.
0: Like discovering Lipton's noodle soup, huh, Mary?
1: Well, why not? Lipton's noodle soup is a good way to brighten up a meal, and good meals are a mighty important part of life. So, folks, maybe you've tried other envelope soups, but if you've never tried Lipton's noodle soup, you've got something real nice ahead of you, because Lipton's is the favorite noodle soup of them all.
0: Our moral for tonight is don't drive alone. If you have a car, lucky you, form a carpool. Then, if you should have a flat tire, you'll be among friends on that cold, cold highway. Fun, huh? And Uncle Sam says join a carpool, too. He's not kidding. He says your carpool will help save gas and tires, so look to it, Max. This month's Inner Sanctum mystery novel is Net of Cobwebs by Elizabeth Sanksay Holding. Oh, yes, and you won't forget to look for Lee Bowman with Rita Hayworth and the Columbia Technicolor picture tonight and every night. Well, now it's time to say goodnight until next week at this same time when Lipton Tea and Lipton Soup again present another Inner Sanctum mystery directed by Hyman Brown. Good night. Pleasant dreams.
1: Folks, I got to thinking about wintertime, about snowmen and frost pictures on the windows, and about how cozy a house can be when there's a gale blowing outside. And then I got to thinking about Lipton tea. Because a cup of Lipton's, the tea with that brisk flavor, really hits the spot. It's so cheerful and warming. You know, the word brisk, B-R-I-S-K, means that Lipton tea has a fresh, lively flavor. It's never thin or wishy-washy. That's why Lipton's is America's favorite tea. So don't forget to ask for it when you go to the grocery store. And don't forget to tune in next Tuesday night for another Inner Sanctum Mystery.
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0: Today, with the performance of John Daner as Isherwood Williams, Escape brings you one of the most unusual and terrifying stories of recent years. George Stewart's powerful novel, Earth Abides.
1: If you should awake some morning, tomorrow morning, let's say, if you should awake to a man-dead world where virtually all of human life had been destroyed from the face of the earth, leaving behind only buildings, bridges, machines, if you should awake to such a world tomorrow morning, what would you do? Where would you go? This is the year 3. My name is Isherwood Williams. It's 3 years since I returned from the lonely mountain country of Northern California to find that mankind had virtually vanished from the earth. Some unknown virus had scourged him from his high place among animals. His great cities were tombs. His entire civilization was crumbling. I toured the emptiness that had once been called America. From the silent towers of Manhattan to the Golden Gate Bridge, I saw in all 10 human beings still alive. In the 4th month after my return to San Francisco, I saw a light on Nob Hill. It was there I found M, who became my wife. Year 1 passed. We call it the year of the baby. Year 2, we call it the year of the rats. Now it was year 3. M, the baby, and I were struggling for existence amid the fast decaying wealth of San Francisco.
2: Oh.
1: All right, now be careful. Careful, Em.
2: Isn't it funny? This always makes me feel like I'm doing something wrong.
1: What?
2: Now breaking into the biggest food store on Market Street.
1: It's not wrong, Em. There's no private property anymore. This city, this grocery store, it's all ours now.
2: But Ish, look. Look at this place.
1: Yeah, the rats left their mark here, all right. There's the answer to their death. They ate all the food they could get at, then they ate each other.
2: Oh, Ish, how horrible.
1: Yeah, it's a familiar pattern, Em. A species grows, dominates the earth for a short time, then dies. Oh, come on. We'll take a look at the bottles and the canned goods.
2: Ish, look, the labels are gone. They're eaten off.
1: Yeah, well, we'll just have to try to guess at the contents by the shape of the can.
2: Well, the bottles are easy. Here, look. Bottles of real lemon juice.
1: Fine. This should be corned beef.
2: Look at it all. Tons of it. We could live on just this forever.
1: No, no, Em, we can't be scavengers forever. That's why the rats died. Em, we've got to grow things. We've got to bring something new into the world. Well, come on. Let's get some of this stuff home. During that year, Em and I found whatever we needed for ourselves and the baby in the empty, silent stores of San Francisco. We lived on the spoiling supplies of a million people. One evening, just after dusk, I suddenly noticed a strange, wavering glow in the sky over the downtown area of the city. I called Em to the window. There was a smell of smoke in the air. Fire, Em!
2: Ish!
1: San Francisco is on fire!
2: Ish! Isn't there something we can do?
1: No. If there were, must be 3 square miles of flame.
2: What started it, do you suppose?
1: We'll never know. Oily rags in a basement, some gasoline explosion. Could be any one of 1,000 causes.
2: Will it reach the house?
1: No, I don't think so. Wind's blowing it away from us. It'll burn itself out in a day or two.
2: Well, come away from the window.
1: Em. Em, do you smell gas?
2: I don't know.
1: It smells like it to me.
2: Open the door to the hall.
1: Yeah.
3: Hey, hey. Hey, the hall is filled with it.
1: Hey, we've got to get out of here. Gas line must have burst. One spark in this place will blow up like a bomb.
2: Baby, I'll get the baby.
1: All right. We'll be safe from the fire escape. Hurry, Em. Here, I'll take the baby.
2: Be careful.
1: Just hang on to the rail and walk slowly. Well, come on. We started down the fire escape. In the distance, the flames were gutting the heart of the city. Parts of Chinatown were already gone. Kept going down to street level, and then we started running. Any second, a spark could blow the building to dust, and we ran, our breath tearing in our throats. Back against the wall, Em. A shockwave. Em. Is she all right?
2: Hold me. Hold me close.
1: It's all over, Em. We're going to be all right. We moved to another section of town that had been spared by the fire. The days passed, the days and the weeks. Em and I were growing tired of the canned foods and wanted some fresh vegetables and fruit. But we needed a car. One day, Em and I found a Jeep in a garage. In the storeroom, I found new tires to replace the rotted ones the Jeep had been standing on.
2: Will it work?
1: Well, after 2 years, hard to say. I'm no mechanic.
2: All the cars to choose from, and we pick something like this. I always wanted a convertible. Maybe a Cadillac or a Packard.
1: It's more useful and more durable. Besides, it's all we need. All right, Em, let's try it. Step on the starter. Mm-hmm. No. I'm not trying. Oh, come on. Come on, start, start, start. Oh. Good. Good, come on, come on. Good. Oh, come on.
2: She did it.
1: One night, several months later, Em shook me awake.
2: Ish?
1: Huh?
2: Ish, wake up.
1: Hmm?
2: There's something outside moving around.
1: What?
2: Right by the window.
1: Give me the hammer.
2: Be careful, Ish.
1: I'll be all right.
2: I'll come with you.
1: No, stay here. I'll be right back. Who's there? Who's there? Girl. Come here. I won't hurt you. Come here. What are you doing?
4: Eileen. My name is Eileen.
1: Where are you from?
4: Eileen. Hungry.
1: Well, come on. Come on inside.
5: Eileen. Eileen. Oh, I've been looking all over for you. Eileen, where have you been?
6: Okay, mister. You can put that hammer down. I ain't gonna hurt you.
1: Oh, sure. Sure, well, come on inside. Em! Em, somebody's here!
6: Just Eileen and me. She's my adopted daughter. About a year ago, I found her on Main Street in Los Angeles. She was starving. Can't forage for herself, Eileen can't, so I gotta take care of her. She can't think so good.
1: Well, how long you been here?
6: About 2 days, wandering around the city. Nice city, this San Francisco. Wished I'd have visited here when it had people. Reckon I really could have had myself a time.
2: I'll get you two something to eat.
6: Well, that's mighty nice. Oh, by the way, I sure am an impolite cuss. If my name's Ezra, I don't believe I caught yours.
1: Isherwood. This is M.
6: Well, I'm happy to know you. Eileen, looks like we've met up with some real nice people.
1: Ezra and his new daughter, Eileen, stayed with us, made their home in the house next door. Now the year 3 has passed. We called it the year of Ezra. November, the year 4. A woman came a week ago. She had dark hair, dark eyes. She was alone. Ezra has taken her for his wife. June 9th, year 5, our second son was born this day. We named him Joey. April, the year 6. Two men and a woman have come. George says he's a carpenter. Harry worked in the bank. Well, he'll have to learn a trade. The woman is called Mabel.
6: Ish. Ish, you better come with me.
1: Well, what's the matter?
6: The water. It stopped running in the faucets.
1: Well, maybe it's just a broken pipe in your place.
6: No, I checked, and it ain't just my place. I've checked all the houses around, and there ain't any water running in any of them.
1: Maybe it's a water main under the street.
6: I don't think so. You know what I think?
1: What?
6: I think the water stopped way up in the mountains someplace. Ish, San Francisco's going dry.

0: In 2 weeks, not a drop of rain. Ezra, we can't go on boiling the water forever. If we're going to live, we've got to get out of here.
1: Yeah, but there's still all them canned goods.
0: That's what's wrong, Ezra. We've been living off the old instead of building something new. Look, we've got to forget that water ran out of faucets and vegetables come in cans. We've got to start growing things ourselves.
1: We will when the time comes, yes. I reckon.
2: You better come quick.
0: What is it, Em?
2: Eileen.
1: What's the matter with her?
2: She must have been drinking polluted water.
0: Typhoid.

0: What does the book say, Ish? What are we going to do?
1: Isolate the others. Mabel can nurse Eileen.
0: What do we do for her? What's the treatment?
1: You can't shorten the disease, it says. All you can do is help make it less severe. Now, don't worry, Ezra. We'll do our best.
0: Eileen, she's so helpless. She don't understand.
1: But you move in with us. This thing spreads, it can wipe out all of

0: Hellish. Another case.
1: Who is it?
0: George.
1: Move him in with Eileen. Get another bed in there.
0: You won't have to.
1: What do you mean?
0: Eileen's dead.
1: This is the year six, a year of disease and death. I went to the drugstores, walking the misty, dark streets of the city, armed with my medical text, my hammer. I raided the dusty shelves and the long, warm refrigerators of the pharmaceutical departments. The wonder drugs had long since rotted in their vials. Some sulfur was still potent, and I used it liberally. Yet case after case of typhoid broke out. Some lived, most died, including our firstborn. Our little community, upon which I had pinned the hopes of a new birth of mankind, had dwindled from 12 persons to 7. 5 adults, only 2 children.
2: You've got to get some sleep, Ish.
1: How many of us are left, Em? Count them for me.
2: Ezra, George, Mabel, our second son, Joey, and Ezra's boy. You and I.
1: Oh, Em. And what's the good of starting again? We're being exterminated from the earth, every small being of us, so things can become green again.
2: There are 7 of us, Ish. Once there was only me, and once there was only you. Alone and separated. There are still 7.
1: Oh, Em. Em, what would I do without you?
2: Go to sleep.
1: Well, you won't make the mistake a second time. Won't be any looking back. We'll forget the trains that used to run, the tall buildings, and the soft food. We'll go back to the earth. Back to the earth, then. Back to the earth. We left San Francisco, we few survivors. We packed only the essentials, the machines, the conveniences. We left to the sun and the wind. From this time on, we'd work in the soil. The decay of the old times was behind us now. We went south and east until we came to a watered land, green with growing things. This would be our Eden. Here, without the memories of a dead people about us, we would begin mankind again. Come here, Joey.
3: Yes, Daddy.
1: Joey, here. Sit down here next to me. I want to ask you some questions.
3: Sure.
1: Now, first of all, what year is this?
3: Well, that's an easy question. The year 15.
1: Joey, did you do your reading today?
3: Sure.
1: You like to read.
3: Yeah.
1: Joey, there's something I want to tell you. You know, there were once a lot of people like us on Earth. Millions. You know that, don't you?
3: Yeah, I read about them. They could fly.
1: That's right. Well, someday there'll be millions of people again. And they'll fly again, years and years from now. But after I'm gone, there won't be anybody to show them the way. That's why I'm depending on you.
3: What am I supposed to do?
1: Learn, read, study. You're going to lead them someday, Joey, after I'm gone. Don't let them go back. You don't understand.
3: I think I do.
1: Oh, well, you will. Oh, look. I want to show you what I made this morning.
3: What is it?
1: It's called a bow. Guns won't be good much longer. The powder will get rotten. Guns will get rusty. You can hunt with this, kill animals for food. Yeah, look here, see? I carved it out of willow. Then I strung strips of calf hide from one end of the bow to the other. And now watch this. See here, this is the arrow.
3: That's fun. Let me try.
1: All right, here.
3: Like this?
1: That's right. Now, pull back. Hard. No. Hard. There. Now, let go.
3: Boy, that's swell. Can I take it outside and play with it?
1: Sure. Be careful with it.
3: Hey, Billy, look what I got. Hey, Billy!
1: It took thousands of years for man to pass from the spear to the bow and arrow. I've just done it in 5 minutes. Oh. This is the year 19. I have gray hair. It's odd to think of myself as an old man. Well, I'm not really 51. There are 19 numbers in a smooth piece of rock in the meadow that I chipped in with my hammer and chisel. My hammer. What would I do without my hammer? Everything is going along well. Quite a farmer now. Community is growing. There are 45 of us. Strangers that drifted in. Babies born. Maybe man is something you can't quite kill off. A stranger named Charlie came in today. I don't like him. He is gruff and hard. And his eyes... I don't like his eyes.
4: Sure, three men at a time.
3: Gee, Charlie, how'd you do it?
4: With my bare hands. Came at me all at once. I grabbed two of them and banged their heads together. They cracked like coconuts. Then the other one I knocked down and stepped on his face. Wasn't much left of him after I got through.
3: Gee.
1: It's time for a bed, Joey.
3: Oh, can't he tell one more, Dad?
1: Maybe some other night.
3: Okay. Good night, Dad. Good night, Charlie.
4: Good night, Joey.
3: Will you come tomorrow night?
4: Maybe. Great kid you got there.
1: What did you do in the old times, Charlie?
4: Oh, a lot of things. For a while, I was a stickman in Las Vegas. Used to be a fighter, too. A lot of things. You name it.
1: You intend to stay?
4: Sure I intend to stay. Why not? No other place to go. This is the only good-sized group of human beings I've seen. And believe me, I've been around. Sure, I'll stay.
1: And everybody works. It's the only way we can live.
4: Listen, you. If I want to stay, I'll stay, and I'll stay on my own terms. I don't ask anything from anybody. I live my own way. You better understand that right now.
1: And you better understand something before we go any further, Charlie. I've been elected to leadership in this town, and we aren't a bunch of independent...

0: Ish, what is it?
1: I don't know.
0: Don't go out there, Ish.
2: Ah! Ish, he's roaring drunk.
1: Where is he?
2: Right outside.
3: Yeah. What's the matter? Are you afraid? Come on out.
0: Ish. Ish, don't go.
3: Well, well, well. The great Isherwood. Howdy, Isherwood.
1: Put down that gun, you crazy fool.
3: Let go.
1: Down.
3: Let go of me, you.
2: Ish, are you all right?
4: Never mind me. Get that gun away from him. Get George.
3: Yeah. Where's George? Bring George. Let's see George take this gun away from me. Hey, George, come on and try to take this thing away from me.
5: Hey, what's going on here? Charlie. Give me that gun.
3: Nobody's taking my gun away. It's mine.
5: Charlie.
3: What's mine is mine. Stay away.
5: Give me that gun.
3: Stay away, George. Stay away. I told him to stay away. George. George!
6: He's dead.
7: All right, you. You've done enough damage with that thing. Hand it over.
1: There's only one answer. Death.
0: Death? You mean kill him? Murder him?
1: No, it's not murder, Em. You, Mabel, Nezra, and I, we're the government now. We've been elected, Council of Four. There isn't any government but us. It's not a matter of punishment. It's protecting the community from a menace, and that's what Charlie is.
8: But he was drunk.
1: All the more reason he might do it again.
7: Afraid so, Em. We can't take the chance.
8: We're like a jury.
6: Let's vote. We've got all the facts.
1: A vote's been called. Any questions?
0: Ish. Is it right? Is it right to take a human life?
1: To save many lives, yes. Em, it's got to be right. We'll take a voice vote. You first, Mabel. What do you say?
8: Death.
1: Ezra?
6: Death.
1: Em? Well, how do you vote, Em?
0: Death.
1: It's unanimous. We'll carry out the sentence tomorrow morning. The Council of Four had made its decision. This was not killing in passion or rage or hatred. This was the deliberate and sane elimination of an enemy. Early in the morning, we tied Charlie to an oak tree. Ezra took Charlie's revolver. Charlie stared at him with childish disbelief. He gasped, slumped into his ropes, his mouth red with blood, his eyes swollen in death. The power of the new state was born.

0: Grandfather? Is it the new year now?
1: Yes, Carl. New year. Here, carry my hammer for me.
0: No.
1: It won't hurt you. My hammer, here.
0: No, I don't want it.
1: Why not?
0: It's magic.
1: Magic? My hammer?
0: Aunt Phyllis says your hammer's magic. She says you're magic.
1: Carl, it's just a plain, ordinary hammer. No,

0: Carl, don't be afraid.
1: No, it's magic. Your magic.
2: Dad.
0: Hello, Joey.
2: Carl, go and play.
1: Sure, Dad. Goodbye, Grandfather.
0: Joey, what's the matter with them? They say I'm magic. My hammer is magic.
2: You're a legend, Dad. You're the only one left out of them all. Ezra, George, Mabel, Mother M. All gone now. Only you. The hammer's a symbol. Symbol of leadership.
0: Yes. Yes, that's the way things happen.
2: You're the only one that's lived through from the old times.
0: The only one. The only one. Joey.
2: Yes, Dad?
0: I'm old. Very old. I can't see very well. Did I make the numbers clearly?
2: Yes, Dad. 48. The year 48.
0: It's all begun again. Life. Generations and generations. O.M. If you could have lived to see your faith come true. And once there were only the two of us, alone and separated. I want to see the old once more before I die. Just once more. The bridge. The Golden Gate Bridge.
2: We're here, Dad.
0: How? How does it look, Joey? Tell me. How does the Golden Gate Bridge look?
2: It's old and rusty. But it's wonderful. It's beautiful.
0: Is there a car? Small car on the bridge?
2: Yes, Dad. It's still there.
0: Can you still see buildings across the water?
2: Only a few, Dad. It's mostly overgrown. But the hills behind the city are beautiful today.
0: Good. Joey, here. Here's the hammer.
2: Yes, Dad.
0: You're the new leader now. The hammer has always been the symbol. Pass it on to the best of them. And, Joey, don't let them make a god of you. Let knowledge be the watchword. Oh, will you understand, Joey?
2: I understand, Dad.
0: Know the earth, Joey. Know the earth.
2: Dad. Men go and come. But the earth abides.

Escape is produced and directed by Norman MacDonald. You have just heard Earth Abides by George Stewart, especially adapted for Escape by David Ellis. John Daner was starred as Ish with Peggy Weber as M. Featured in the cast were Michael Ann Barrett, Parley Bear, Jeffrey Silver, Paul Fries, Lou Krugman, and Larry Dobkin. 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
1: Lights Out brings you stories of the supernatural and the supernormal, dramatizing the fantasies and the mysteries of the unknown. We tell you this frankly, so if you wish to avoid the excitement and tension of these imaginative plays, we urge you, calmly but sincerely, to turn off your radio now.
2: My name, Arch Oboler. Tonight, another in our series of tales of the weird and the unusual. I plead with all mothers-in-law who listen to tonight's story not to send me poison pen letters. Fact of the matter is, I like mothers-in-law. I'm really not responsible for what happens in the twisted brains of my characters, am I? But first, before we start, Frank Martin has a word for you.
1: And now, Lights Out. Ever.

0: afraid to die? Who isn't? When I was just a kid, I used to wake up in the night and see the dark pressing all around me. And I'd get so scared, I'd think I was dead, buried. I'd try to scream. I couldn't. My voice, I'd know I was dead. I'd know it. I'd throw off the cover. I'd cry out, Mother, Mother! Oh, why? Why did I yell out like that? Why should I be scared now? I want to die. I gotta die. It's cold here in the basement. I wonder if the grave is cold. Why don't I get it over with? The rope's around my neck. One step off the ladder and I'll hang and die. And I gotta die. I gotta die.
1: The wages of sin are death.
0: Wages of sin are death. Funny how I seem to hear the words the way my father used to say them. The wages of sin. What was it, sin? No, it was hate. I killed her because I hated her. I remember the first time we met. Jay had just married me. And we were walking along the street to his house.
2: Oh, Ella, you'll like my ma. Really, you will.
3: Will I?
2: Sure, she's swell. Best woman in the world.
3: Is she?
2: Well, I mean... Well, you're my wife now. Ella, that proves what I think of you, don't it?
3: I guess it does.
2: Oh, you and Ma'll get along fine. Will this be a surprise to her? Well, here's the house. What do you think of it?
3: Well, it's all right.
2: Yeah. Well, in we go. Will Ma's eyes pop when she sees you? Pop right out, I'll bet you. Come on, Ma, open up. Got a surprise for you.
4: Where have you been, son? Where? Oh.
2: Surprised, eh, Ma? Meet Ella.
4: Jay, you've brought home a woman.
0: When she said it that way, right from that minute, I knew I hated her. And that's the way it was from then on. I wasn't Jay's wife to her, but a woman. Stranger in her house. And it was her house and everything in it. Nothing Jay's, everything hers.
2: Ma, can I use your car to take Ella riding? Ma, mind if Ella plant some roses in your garden? Ma, is it all right if Ella uses...
0: That's the way it was. Hers, hers, everything hers. All I had was Jay, and he wasn't much. You can't blame me, you hear me? You can't blame me for not standing it. All my life I'd had nothing, and at last I was married, and I still had nothing. Her house, her car, her money, her son. I couldn't stand it, I tell you. So I killed him.
1: The wages of sin are death.
0: Why do I keep hearing Pa's words in my head? I'm going to kill myself. I'm going to do it. It's just that I want to sit here on top of a ladder and think and talk about everything for a little while. The last chance I'll get. So, like I said, I killed her. Well, not right away. I stood it for weeks and months. But all the time inside of me, something was talking.
1: Kill her. Everything will be yours.
0: Kill her. First off, like, and then louder and louder until my head was filled with
1: it.
0: Louder and louder until I couldn't stand it no more.
1: Everything will be yours.
0: Louder and louder until I said, yes, I'll do it. Yes. Everything would be mine then. Everything. I always wanted it that way. It had to be that way. Here in this basement, that's where it happened. Jay went to work. I came down here. Oh, it wasn't very hard to do what I had to do. I remember every minute of it so well. Every minute. I called her, and she came down into the basement.
4: You called me, Ella?
0: Yes, I called you.
4: Well, what's the matter?
0: Somebody took the lid off the sewer down here.
4: Land sakes alive. Now, who could have done that? Heavy iron cover like that. Jay wouldn't have done it.
0: Is it deep down there?
4: Of course it's deep. Ain't a sewer anyway. Covers an old well this building was built over.
0: Oh.
4: What are you owing about? Heard my son Jay tell you the same thing weeks ago.
3: Yes, he did tell me. Funny, I forgot. Oh, look.
4: What?
3: Down in the well, look.
4: I don't see nothing. Well...
5: It's your well, isn't it, Mama? Your well. Everything is yours, so stay in it. Stay in it, Mama. Stay in it. Your well, Mama, but everything else is mine now. Everything mine, mine.
0: That's the way it was. Easy. Too easy. Jay came home. He said...
2: Hey, I love where's Ma?
3: I don't know. She wasn't here when I got back from the store. Must have gone out.
2: Oh. Well, she'll be back. Leave it to Ma.
0: But she didn't come back. How could she? Jay went to the police. They came around. They asked questions. They went away. And nothing happened. It was as easy as that. Oh, why do I keep hearing that in my head? Why? I'm gonna die. Rope around my neck. Just a little bit longer talking, just a little. She was gone. And I had her house and her son. And then I didn't want him. I tell you, he made me sick just to look at him. Mama, Mama. I wanted to forget. And then, one day, I got an idea.
3: There was more room under that iron lid in the basement, wasn't there?
0: That was it? Yes, that was it. Got free of her, now I'd get free of him. Sell the house, quick, get away, far away. Yeah, that was it, a free woman. With my looks and all that money, oh, would I have a time. I planned everything. Told the neighbors Jay was going on a trip. I'd said Jade wrote me to sell the place and join him out of town. I tell you, it was perfect. He came home that night. The night I was gonna let him join his mama.
2: Anybody home?
3: I'm always home.
2: You said that just like Mama used to.
3: Did I?
2: Say, that reminds me. I got a new detective agency working on the case. They think that maybe she lost her memory somehow. You know, like you read about...
3: All right.
2: What, Ella?
3: Sit down and eat your supper. You want it to get cold?
2: Oh, don't see why you don't want to talk about finding Mama. After all...
3: Sit down and eat your supper. You'll find your Mama.
2: You think so, Ella?
3: Sure.
2: Oh, say... That's good hearing you say that. Finding my Ma, that's something I...
0: He sat down to eat. I'd made him a good supper. Why not? His last supper. And then it happened. We were sitting there eating when there was a knocking at the door.
2: No. Who can that be?
3: How should I know? Get up and answer it.
2: Yeah. Peddler, I'll bet you. Nobody here.
3: Then shut the door and come on back and finish your supper.
2: That's funny. I heard knocking plain, didn't you?
3: Yeah, kid's playing jokes. Go on, eat. I want you to help me fix something in the basement.
2: Fix what?
3: You'll see. Finish your eating first.
2: Okay.
3: Those crazy kids.
2: What?
3: Nah, sit where you are. I'll go and...
2: Hello, wait.
3: Wait for what?
2: Listen. That knocking. How funny it sounds.
3: Those kids.
2: But it's from the basement door.
3: No.
2: Well, I better go see...
3: No. Jay, don't open that door. Don't, I tell you.
2: Don't see why not. Somebody knocking, I gotta see her.
3: Jay, leave the door closed.
2: What's the matter with you? Gotta open it, gotta see...
3: No, Jay!
2: No.

0: Ladies and gentlemen, this moment when the dead have returned is certainly a fit one to loosen your grip on that chair and take a deep breath and slow up your pulse beat. And now back to Lights Out. Ella goes on with her story. The story of the return from death of the woman she had murdered.
1: Yeah. It was her, all right. Yes, she was. Eyes glaring. Dirty gray old hair plastered wet around her face. Being in there, I could see her with my own eyes. And yet she was dead, I tell you, dead. Jay didn't know that, no. He took that dead thing by the arm, and he led her into the room. And he sat her down in a chair.
2: Oh, Mama, Mama, you did come back. I knew you would. We both knew it, didn't we, Ella? Now tell us, Mama, where you been. Why'd you go? Yeah, why come back this funny way? The back way up the basement steps. Why, Mama? Mama, you're sick. Oh, Ella, look, she's dripping wet. Ella, quick, take her upstairs and put her to bed. Yeah, and maybe you'd better sleep with her tonight. Keep her warm. Ella? Why are you looking so funny? Ella! Ma! Ella fainted. Why did she faint? Why?
1: Sure, I fainted. Me sleep with that. Me keep that warm. Oh, no. I didn't wake up until next morning. Jay was leaving for work. He told me she was sleeping in her room to take good care of her when she woke up. And he went away, happy as Mama was back. When he was gone, I sat down there in the kitchen and waited. It got on to 5. Soon he'd be coming home. I had to know. I tell you, I had to. I went upstairs. Her room. I opened the door. Nobody there. I tell you, nobody there. The bed not even slept in. She'd never been there, never. I dreamed it. Jay dreamed it. She wasn't there. She hadn't come back. But I had to be sure. I went down in the basement. I pried up that old iron lid. There was the open well. I lit a lantern and held it in the black hole. I looked in. She was there, floating in the water like a big fat... Oh, but she was still there. Well, that's all that mattered. I piled things over the lid to hold it down. An old trunk, boxes, heavy things. That's what I did. Jay came home after a while. He said...
2: How's Mama?
1: I said... All right, he said.
2: Call her down to dinner, will you?
1: I said. Yeah, sure. Oh, yeah, that's what I said. I knew Mama was all right where she was. We sat down to dinner. He kept talking about her. How funny it was that she still was sleeping. How funny it was the way she came back. But all the time I was laughing inside myself. Because I knew what had happened was just a strange dream we both had had. Because she was dead. Dead and floating. We sat there eating. I felt good. The bad dream ended. For this night, Jay would join his mama. Swimming. Yeah. And then, just like the night before, it happened.
2: Hey. Now, who in the world's that? And it's the basement door again. Now, what in the... Mama! You!
1: Yeah, I screamed. What good was that? There she was again. The water dripping down off her face and clothes and puddling on the floor. And this time I knew it was no dream. She came into the room. She sat down on a chair. Jay talking all the time. He didn't see the way I saw that her face was... started to thunder. And Jay said...
2: Oh, Mama, you should never have sneaked out on a night like this. Not a bed with you. In the morning, I'll call the doctor. Ella, you take Mom upstairs to bed. And this time, be sure you sleep with her. You know how scared she is of thunder. Go on now. She's soaked to the skin.
1: I just sat there. I tell you, I couldn't move. Thinking of going upstairs with her, being in the same room with her. It froze me to my chair. And Jay said,
2: No, come to think of it, I'll go fetch the doctor right now. Can't take any more chances. Ella, you take Mama right upstairs and put her to bed. Lie down with her. Keep her warm till I get back with Doc Williams.
1: Then he was gone. Gone after the doctor. I sat there, the flesh on me crawling. The doctor'd come and he'd see that she was dead a long time. He'd be sure to see it the way I saw it, dead, and the water had... How long we sat there looking at each other, I don't know. And then her lips moved, and it was like a cold wind. My son said to put me to bed. That's what she said. My son said to put me to bed. And then I understood the whole thing. She'd come back from the dead to keep me from killing him. And she wanted me along upstairs to... No, I wouldn't do it. I sat there without moving. Her lips moved again.
3: He said to keep me warm. Come upstairs, Ella. To keep me warm.
1: Me keeping that dead thing warm. Her wet, cold, dripping skin against... No, I wouldn't do it. She thought she'd make me crazy that way. Hold me in her bony arms until the sense in me ran out, the way the well water was running out of her. Make me crazy. Something to be locked away like they locked my own mother away. Crazy. Oh, no, that wouldn't happen to me. She wouldn't make me crazy, not me. I got to my feet. I turned quick before she could stop me. The basement door. I locked it behind me. I ran down the basement steps. Oh, I knew how to cheat her. The sure way, the only way. Oh, that's why I'm down here now. The rope around my neck. The other end tied to the crossbeam. I'll jump off this ladder. The rope will stretch. I'll be dead. Dead. And she'll never get me crazy. Still thundering. If I make noises, I choke. Nobody will hear me. And I'll die. And I'll never see her again. Why don't I do it now? There ain't much time. Jay and the doctor will be coming back. I gotta be dead then. Good and dead, or they'll find out the truth about her. Why don't I do it now? Why don't I do it? Because I'm afraid. Afraid of dying. That's why I've been talking here in the dark, because I'm afraid. Oh, it'll be so dark. Empty. Things will go on in the world, and I'll have nothing but the dark. Why should I die? Yeah, why should I? If I left this house, she wouldn't follow me, would she? That's all she wants, the house, her Jay. Well, she can have him. I'll go right away. Far away, they'll never find me, never. Oh, the rope. It's so tight around my neck. Oh, I gotta get it off. I gotta hurry and get away before Jay and the duck. I can't get the rope off. Who's there? Who's coming down the steps? Is that you, Jay? Oh, you. You followed me down. How could you? I locked the door. Oh, but then I put that iron lid over you, too, didn't I? And it didn't do much good. Oh, listen. Listen, I'll go away. You hear me? I'll go away. This'll be your house and everything in it. Hear me? All yours again. And Jay, I'll leave him, too. I won't take anything with me. I'll just go right away. Get the rope off. I'll go. You'll see me go. Oh, I made the noose so tight, I can't seem to... Mrs. Kroger, what are you going to do? Well, you're not going to climb up the ladder. Oh, no. No, stay off. Stay off, I tell you. Don't come closer. I can't stand you coming closer. Stay away, the ladder. The ladder will fall. The rope is still around my neck if I fall. No, you won't make me die. I've got hold of the rope with my hand. I won't choke this way. My arms are strong. I can hold on to the rope above my head for a long time. Jay will be home right away. He'll get me down. I'll live. I will, and you'll still be dead. Dead. I'll tell them that you fell in the well. They'll believe me. They'll believe me. Well, say something. Say something. I know you're standing down there watching me. You're waiting for my arms to get tired, so I'll let go. But I won't let go. I won't. Jay'll be home. I can't let go. I can't hang. I gotta live. Oh, my arms. I'm so tired. I gotta hold on. Or the noose. Oh, cramp in the arm. Jay, I got a cramp in my... I can't hold on anymore. Jay, I wouldn't have killed you. Oh, Jay, I can't hold on.

0: Mr. Obler, last week and again this. You really believe the dead can return to avenge?
1: Well, I have an answer this week. A factual one. Which will wait for a moment for you, Mr. Martin.
0: You were about to tell us...
1: Yes, about the return of the dead, whether or not I believe that the dead could return to avenge an evil. Frank, have you ever heard of Charles Fort?
0: No, I haven't.
1: Well, Charles Hoy Fort was born in 1874 and died in New York in 1932. The unusual, the supernormal, the supernatural fascinated him, just as one man might collect postage stamps. Charles Fort, for 20 or 30 years, collected records of phenomena which dogmatic science couldn't explain, strange murders and so forth. I suggest that, therefore, that any of you who think that this is the only possible world spend a very pleasant weekend reading these records in Mr. Fort's work, The Book of the Damned. The best possible answer to the ghost question is, who knows?
0: And now what about next week, Mr. Obler?
1: Well, next week, a story of suspense, which is, I believe, quite different from anything you've ever heard before. Have you ever watched a shooting star streak across the sky and suddenly have a feeling of almost terror? But, well, all that's next week.
0: Lights Out will come to you again next Tuesday at the same time. Be sure to listen to Arch Obler's weird story of the thing out of interstellar space. And if you need more vitamin B and iron, be sure to try ironized yeast, the one and only ironized yeast, with the big letters IY on the package and on each tablet.
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0: CBS Radio brings back Crime Photographer, another adventure of Casey, ace cameraman of the Morning Express, who covers the crime news of a great city. With the original cast, author and director, Crime Photographer, played by Stotts Cotsworth and written by Alonzo Dean Cole, tonight presents Road Angel. Morning, an infrequently traveled side road at the far northern limits of our wide, sprawling city. Police cars are there, and a grim-looking enclosed truck which bears the legend, City Mortuary. Another car appears, draws to a halt, and discharges Casey and Ann Williams.
1: Captain Logan and the tech men are back among those trees, Casey.
2: Yeah, I see him, Annie. Hi, Logan.
3: Hello. Morning, Miss Williams.
1: Oh, hi, Captain Logan.
2: Hi, Charlie, Pete, Frank.
4: Hi, Jess.
2: Well, who's been killing who today?
3: That I don't know yet. This guy was bumped off sometime last night.
1: He was a big man.
3: Yeah. Looks like whoever shot him collected a little trouble himself, Miss Williams. Look at the skin knuckles on his right hand.
2: A big boy here must have taken a healthy poke at somebody and connected, huh?
3: Yeah.
2: Two bullet holes in his head. Size 38 caliber, I'd say.
3: 38 is right, Casey. You've already found one of the slugs. The other's still inside his skull.
2: Okay for pictures, Logan?
3: Yeah, go ahead. My tech guys have got their stuff.
2: Thank you, pal.
1: Any identification on the body, Captain?
3: Plenty, Miss Williams. His name was Edward Pierce, and he was a farm machinery salesman in Ardmore, about 200 miles upstate. The killer took all his dough and his car, but didn't bother with his jewelry or personal papers, including car registration and driver's license.
1: Oh, robbery motive, then, hmm?
3: Looks like.
2: Hitchhiker job, Logan.
3: That's my guess. Whoever he picked up must have pulled a gun and forced him out of his car here. Pierce took a poke at him and bang, bang. A kid cutting through this patch of woods on his way to school this morning discovered the body.
2: Too bad this job wasn't done a little to the north of here, Logan, outside the city limits, huh?
3: Yeah, less than half a mile, and cops in the next county would have had the headache.
2: Mm-hmm.
3: Why did everything happen to me?

0: Cafe. Ethelbert, the bartender, speaking. You want Doyle and Kirschbaum's dry goods store? I'm sorry, lady, but this is one of the wrongest numbers you could get. Dry goods store.
1: Hi, Ethelbert.
0: Hello. Oh, hello, Casey.
1: Hi, Ethelbert. You got any coffee in the kitchen, huh?
0: Sure, Casey. Walter, bring out a cup of coffee and bring out some more olives. You just coming to work, Casey?
1: No, I've been out on assignment already this morning and way out, too.
0: Anything interesting?
1: Hitchhiker robbery and murder, apparently.
0: Gee, where's Miss Williams?
1: She's across the street in the city room banging out her stories.
0: Well, here you are, Casey. Thanks, Walter. Tell me about this hitchhiker murder. Was it very gory?
1: No, pal. Just run-of-the-mill. As it stands now, it'll rate no more than a few sticks on page 4 and maybe one of the pictures I shot in 2 Column Square.
0: Oh, that's too bad.
2: Good morning, Ethelbert.
0: Here's Miss Williams.
1: Hello, Annie. Didn't take you long to finish your job.
2: Well, I didn't know how little there was to write. But now we got to do some follow-up stuff. Bert wants us to stick around homicide and get any inside dope that comes in.
1: Okay, Bert's the editor, so Bert's the boss. But he ought to know by this time that any on-the-record inside dope we get from Logan is also what every other paper gets.
2: Well, Bert says to feed the captain truth serum.
1: Well, let's go.
2: Yeah, I'll see you later, Ethelbert.
1: So long, pal.
0: Goodbye. I've heard of truth serum. Now, I wonder...
3: As I've just informed several of your competitors, Miss Williams, the state police found Pierce's car, undamaged and containing some very interesting exhibits.
2: Well, how nice for our competitors, Captain. What are the exhibits?
3: A fully loaded 9mm Italian Beretta pistol. It was wedged out of sight between the cushions of the front seat. And some beautiful fingerprints on the car door of a hoodlum named Carl Flagler, who was paroled about a month ago.
1: Oh, well, it looks like you're pretty close to your killer then, huh?
3: Seems so. There's an 8-state alarm out for Flagler. Yeah, it'll be a relief to have an easy one for a change.
1: Excuse me. Go ahead.
3: Homicide, Captain Logan speaking. Put him on. State police again, Casey.
1: Yeah?
3: Hello, Colonel. You have... Oh, that's just swell. Say, that really does it. And what did the punk say? Sure, they're all innocent. Oh, you better all come up. And see you this afternoon, Colonel, and thanks a million. They've got Flagler at headquarters barracks in Clinton County. And when he was picked up, he had cartridges for that 9mm Beretta pistol in his pockets.
2: Well, looks like everything's over but the execution.
1: You know, it's a nice day for a drive up to Clinton County, Annie. We'd be getting away from some humdrum work. Maybe the boss would...
2: Oh, I'll call Burke right away and ask him.
1: Yeah, tell him we can go in Logan's car and save the paper gas mileage.
4: You chiseler.
1: Say, Logan, you know, tying Flagler up with a 9mm foreign pistol kind of unties him from the .38 revolver slug that went into Pierce's head.
4: I've been trying not to think of that. What are you trying to do, spoil a beautiful day?
3: Listen, Flagler, be good to yourself and come clean. You finally admitted to the state police that Pierce gave you a lift in his car?
5: Sure I did. What else could I do after they told me what they had on me? Now look, Copper. I did thrum a ride from that big lug you call Pierce, and I did have that foreign gat in my pocket. And I did try to pull a stick up on Pierce with it. And that's where the big difference comes in between what you think happened and what really happened.
3: Let's hear the big difference, Flagler.
5: Well, I've been trying to tell you. Look, I pulled my rod and told this guy to stop his car and get out. He did like I said, and I got out after him. Then I make a mistake and come too close to him. He grabs my gun and gives me a sock on the jaw that almost laid me out. Well, all I could do was run, and that's what I did. I didn't kill him. He nearly killed me.
3: That bruise in your jaws from the sock he gave you?
5: Yeah. And look at these loose teeth, huh? They prove I'm telling the truth, don't they?
3: We can prove enough to burn you, Flagler. No jury will doubt that you killed Pierce.
5: But I didn't. He was alive the last time I saw him, and he had my gun. I didn't have nothing to kill him with.
3: You could have had 2 guns, couldn't you?
5: I didn't. I swear I didn't. I said it.
3: I'm through with him for the time being, Colonel.
6: All right, Captain. Take him away, Sergeant.
3: Come on, Casey.
1: Okay.
3: What do you think, Colonel?
6: Well, about the same as you do, I imagine, Captain. Maybe yes, maybe no.
4: Casey?
1: Well, if he did shoot him, why didn't he wipe his fingerprints off the car? The dumbest crook knows enough to do that.
4: Who can tell, Casey? Who can tell? Colonel, you sure your tech man didn't find even a trace of any prints on that car, excepting those of Flagler and Pierce himself?
6: Only a few smudges that couldn't be developed. Pierce had washed and polished the car himself just before he left his home.
4: Only a few hours ago, Casey, this looked like a beautiful day.

0: anything new on that hitchhiker murder, Miss Williams?
1: Oh, plenty. Ethelbert, haven't you seen the Morning Express yet?
0: Why, no. A fella left the Morning Globe on the bar here, so instead of buying your paper, I...
2: You know, just imagine this fella. He'd rather save a nickel than read fresh news, Annie.
0: I gotta be saving, Casey, when a certain friend of mine has owed me $16.50 for two whole weeks.
2: Look, I told you, you'll get it out of my paycheck this Saturday. And incidentally, it's $15.60, not $16.50.
0: Casey, I distinctly remember.
2: Oh, so do I. $15.60.
0: What's plenty new on that case, Miss Williams?
1: Well, another robbery and murder. Apparently by a hitchhiker on the same highway between here and Ardmore.
0: Yeah? Mm-hmm.
2: Yeah. The guy's body was found last night. He was shot by the same .38 that killed Pierce.
1: And Carl Flagler was in jail when it happened.
0: That proves...
2: But at least proves that Flagler didn't pull the second job.
0: Yeah. Is this new killing up to Captain Logan?
2: No. It's outside of his jurisdiction. You know what I can't get through my head is how could Pierce have been dumb enough to pick up another hitchhiker after Flagler had tried to stick him up just a little early?
0: Well, maybe he didn't. Maybe he picked up somebody he knew.
2: Well, either that or...
1: What's the big hum for?
2: You know, most guys will pick up a woman, Annie, and under any circumstances, especially if she's... reasonably young and good-looking.
1: Oh, the voice of experience.
2: Well, I've never seen you turn your back on a handsome guy unless there was a handsomer one just behind you.
1: That's because the wise female knows that the predatory male must be carefully watched.
2: Listen, few guys will squawk to the cops when a dame puts something over on them. Often they got good reason to keep their mouths shut.
1: No doubt.
2: Look, Annie, if the boss will give me a go-ahead plus expenses... I'm going to give this idea a play.
1: How?
2: Well, by burning up some gas along the highway between here and Ardmore. Leisurely, on the lookout, and alone, and in search of company.
1: I don't think I like your idea.
0: Neither do I. Supposing you get bumped off like them other fellas before Saturday when your paycheck is due.
2: Well, you can admit the flowers, pal. You know, ordinarily you'd spend at least $15.60 on my funeral.
0: $16.50.
2: $15.60. I'm on my way to Proposition Burt right now. I'm going to see you later, Ethelbert.
0: $16.50. But if he gets... Say, he can't do that to me.
3: We'll return to Crime Photographer in just a moment. Kathy and Elliot Lewis, on stage, formerly heard at this time on CBS Radio, have left on a brief vacation. They'll be back at an early date at a somewhat later Wednesday night hour over most of these same stations. If you've enjoyed the original dramatizations and fine performances of this outstanding Hollywood acting family, be listening for the early return of Kathy and Elliot Lewis on stage at the Star's Address. And now, back to Casey, crime photographer.
4: Had any news from Sherlock Casey yet, Miss Williams? I haven't been notified that he's caught up with any murderous lady hitchhikers.
1: Neither have I, Captain Logan. Last night, after the first day, he phoned me from upstate and said two gals had thumb rides with him. One turned out to be a lady librarian, and the other tried to sell him a magazine subscription. Casey expected sympathy, and I didn't give it to him.
4: The guy's young, Miss Williams, like Jack Benny. Let him live and learn.
1: Seriously, Logan, do you think he has a real idea?
4: Seriously, Anne? I think he has.

0: Fill her up, sir.
1: Yeah, please. The oil in the water's okay.
0: Mm-hmm. Yeah, you look tired, mister. Been driving a long way.
1: Mm-hmm. 4 days, pal. Mm-hmm.
0: From way out west or way down south?
1: No, just up and down. One lady librarian, 3 discontented wives, and more sales ladies.
0: What's that?
1: Huh? Oh, I'm just talking to myself. If you hear me answer myself, call the white coats.
0: I don't understand you, sir.
1: Ignore it, pal.
0: Okay.
1: Say, did you ever hear of a gal hitchhiker along this highway who puts the big B on guys who pick her up?
2: No.
1: That's what they all tell me.
2: You a cop?
1: No. It's a dumb newspaper guy who's getting desperate. Charge the gas you put in. Here's my credit card.
0: Mm-hmm. Casey's the name, huh?
1: That's right.
0: Address, morning. Say, you ain't the fellow who takes all those crime pictures.
1: Well, I'm one of the fellows who takes some of them.
0: You up here about that killing of Ed Pierce?
1: I was. Now I'm about ready to fold my tent like the Arabs and silently blow.
0: Excuse me, but that line is, and as silently steal away.
1: Oh.
0: I like poetry.
1: That's nice. Yeah.
0: I like Mr. Pierce, too. He's a nice fella.
1: What? You knew him?
0: Oh, no, not well. Just as a customer.
1: Oh.
0: That Carl Flagler was arrested. Couldn't have killed that second fellow. Was a bumped off.
1: No. And I don't believe that Flagler bumped off Pierce, either.
3: Neither do I. Mr. Casey, I have heard something about a girl hitchhiker.
1: You have?
3: Yeah.
1: Look, if it's anything I can use, you'll get $100 in the morning express, pal. And your name will be kept dark if you want it that way.
3: No. I don't want any money. But I do want my name and business kept confidential, though.
1: All right, that's how it'll be.
3: All right. I'm not going to stall or beat around a bush. I didn't just hear about a girl hitchhiker. One was in my car and she took me.
1: Pal, you're the break I've been praying for.
3: That goes double. I felt like a skunk for not going to cops is what I got to tell you, but I'm a family man, Mr. Casey. I got kids. I live in a small town. And if I told the police about me picking up a girl hitchhiker...
1: Yeah, I know. Go ahead.
3: Well, since this girl's pulled her stuff from a lot of other fellas besides me, so I was hoping one of them would speak up.
1: Tell me about the girl.
3: Well, here's the words. Just 3 weeks ago, come Tuesday, I was driving alone to the big town when, stand beside the highway, I saw a young woman. She had one of those little overnight bags in one hand, and she wasn't someone like some do, but I just stand there looking wistful.
1: Oh, yeah. I've fallen for that approach.
3: The wind was blowing, pulling her dress kind of tight against her figure, and she had a swell figure. You know what I thought to myself?
1: Maybe you better not tell me.
3: Huh? Oh, well, anyway, it sounds crazy, and it was crazy, but I said to myself, Dan Reynolds, that girl with a dress flapping like wings, looks like an angel of the road.
1: Road angel, huh?
3: Like I remarked a while back, I like poetry.
1: Yeah, I see.
3: And, well, I stopped, and the girl got in, and before we'd driven together a dozen miles, she'd given me reason to believe she wasn't any angel. She suggested I turn off into a side road and park.
1: Oh?
3: She made the suggestion with a gun poked against my ribs.
1: Ah, see.
3: It was one of those snub-nosed revolvers. A 38, I think.
1: A 38 killed Pierce.
3: Yeah, so I read in the papers. If this girl had been a man, I might have tried to take it away from him. As it was, I just let her take my money. Pierce and that other fellow she killed must have acted different. The cops found my car the next day. I'd simply reported stolen while parked.
1: Look, tell me everything you can remember about this gal, Mr. Reynolds, will
3: well,
1: you?
3: Well, I'm not too good at remembering faces. Details, that is. She had sort of medium-colored hair, I think. Blue eyes, or maybe brown. She wasn't exactly tall, short neither. Ah, but her figure.
1: Mm-hmm. I look for a road angel.
3: And that's her, Mr. Casey. Till after she gets inside a man's car.
1: Oh, 300 more miles up and down. And no road angel. Bah, this job is driving me nuts, I know. can I give you a lift, sister?
4: Oh, thanks. I was hoping somebody would stop.
1: Oh, sure.
2: Let me put that little bag of yours in the bag.
4: Oh, it doesn't take up much room. I'll keep it beside me.
2: Oh, okay. How far are you going?
4: Canesville. A few miles this side of it, really. You going that far?
2: Sure. Farther. Right through.
4: Oh, that's fine.
2: Beginning to think so, too. My name is Casey. You care to give me yours?
4: Why not? I'm Doris Chapman.
2: Doris. Okay. Or do you want to be Miss Chapman?
4: Does your wife permit strangers to call her by her first name?
2: My wife? You know, a husband never knows what his wife permits strangers to do when he's not around.
4: That's a very cynical statement.
2: Oh, yeah, I'm a real cynical husband. You, married?
4: No.
2: Engaged? Divorced?
4: No.
2: How old are you?
4: I'm 21, Mr. Casey. But aren't those

0: wrong, Angel.
1: Well, Mr. Casey, I had to leave college several months ago and take a full-time job.
0: Uh-huh.
1: Luckily, I found a nice one with a lovely family. The job pays well, but supporting my younger brother, I must economize.
0: Oh, sure, sure.
1: Well, that's why I try to save bus fare, as I've done with you.
0: Mm.
1: Oh, I didn't mean to tell you all this, but you've been nice. Not like a lot of men I've met, so I owed you an explanation.
0: Oh, no, you didn't. Not at all, you do. Gee, I'm mighty glad you felt like giving it to me, though. You're an okay kid. How often can a guy be wrong?
1: Men are always wrong.
0: What?
1: This is a gun you feel in your side, Sap.
0: Why, I see it is. It's a .38, snub-nosed.
1: Turn right.
0: You're calling the turns.
1: I always do.
0: But why, you really fooled me with that act of yours.
1: I've got different acts for different men.
0: You know your men, huh?
1: I've had reason to know them. They're all lousy. Now stop your car. Now get out.
0: Okay.
1: Give me your dough.
0: Here's my wallet. Help yourself.
1: Thanks. Now take a nice long walk. That's what a man told me to do one time when he threw me out of his car. So long, Sap.
0: So long, Angel. How could she? Oh, how will I ever explain this? All right, razz me. Go ahead, needle me, Annie. Give me the complete works. I had the girl right there in my car, and then she took me like, oh, nuts.
2: I'm not even going to ask you how it felt to get out and walk, Casey.
0: Oh, why not? Go right ahead. Only had to walk about 5 miles before I was able to thumb a ride.
3: Yeah, the bad publicity you newspaper people have given hitchhikers must make the racket pretty tough.
0: Oh, Logan.
3: Oh, calm down, Casey. I'm not going to rub it in.
2: No, neither am I.
0: Well, thanks. You know, I'd taking a chance on getting that .38 away from her if I don't know. I just couldn't sock even her sort of a gal.
3: Casey, you remember pretty exactly what she looks like.
0: Oh, I haven't been photographing people all these years without looking at them. I can even tell you the shade of lipstick and nail polish she uses.
3: You didn't have that sort of description to go by. Miss Williams will have it.
0: Huh? Annie will
2: have
0: it?
2: Me?
3: Casey, from what you've told us, this road angel is very anti-man, which has given me a kind of a sort of a idea.
2: On and on, up and down. No road angel here, no road angel there. Only road. And Casey said he began talking to himself after a few days of it. And I gave him the raspberry. Uh-oh. It's her. It couldn't be anybody else. You're looking for a ride, sister?
1: No, thanks. I'm waiting for somebody.
2: Huh. A driver wearing pants and a wolfish grin?
1: Not necessarily.
2: Oh, sure you are. I know you.
1: You know me?
2: Same as one soldier knows another, by the uniform. I used to play the road myself in a tight-fitting dress and kept clutching the little overnight bag.
1: Yeah?
2: Mm-hmm. I gave it up a couple years ago for a better racket. The road's small-time kid. That's too much risk for too little income. Come on, hop in. Let's get acquainted.
1: Okay.
2: Toss your bag in the back on top of my luggage.
1: Swell-looking suitcases you've got back there?
2: Yeah, a lot of them. Filled with swell clothes. I do all right. Close the door. Let's get rolling. My name's Annie Johnson. Present, that is. What'll I call you?
1: Doris will do. Doris Larkin.
2: What college you out of?
1: College?
2: Yeah. I've got the graduation papers from Tehachapi myself.
1: Oh, that's the woman's prison in California.
2: Mm-hmm. Are you a reformatory gal?
1: I was in Elmira for a while.
2: You're a liar. They don't put kids in there.
1: I'm over 21.
2: Save that for guys who are afraid of minor trouble. You're San Quentin Quayle, under 18.
1: You're really pretty smart.
2: Yeah, with my background, I ought to be.
1: What's your racket now?
2: Oh, same as yours, men. But I make them pay thousands while you collect dimes.
1: I collect more than dimes.
2: Oh, sure, yeah. You rope a sap for as much as a century now and then.

0: but your average is small. And sometimes you hit a guy who hits back.
1: No guy hits back at me and gets away with it.
0: Yeah, I've heard you punks talk big before. I used to do a little bragging myself, as I remember.
1: Does this look like I'm bragging?
0: Oh, you lug around that 38?
1: And I've used it.
0: Say, I read about you in the papers. A guy named Pierce, maybe, and another named Hodgkiss.
1: Yeah, I killed him.
0: Yeah, and the cops are looking for a male hitchhiker to pin those jobs on.
1: Cops are men, which means they're dumb. I hope they burn some man for those two jobs I did.
0: You never admit things like that, do you, Doris, except when you're alone with a friend like me?
1: Oh, I don't figure you for a friend, Annie.
0: No?
1: I never had a friend and never expect to have one. My father used to slug me, and even my mother beat me up until I ran away from home. I don't trust anybody. I hate everybody. Now turn into the next side road we come to.
0: You're going to take me, huh?
1: For all you've got. With a prison record like you've got, you're not going to call copper any more than a married man would.
0: Well, I won't make any squawk, Doris. Because I'm not going to be
1: taken. Oh, let go of my hair.
0: You give me that gun, or I'll pull your hair out.
1: I will.
0: I'm not a man, and I don't mind messing you up.
2: Annie!
0: Here's Angel's gun, Casey, and you can take the rest of her, Captain.
3: Here.
1: These guys.
3: Surely you remember me, Miss Chapman. And you'll get to know Captain Logan here very well. He's boss of a homicide
0: bureau.
3: Yeah,
0: and if you'd been as smart as you thought you were, Doris, you'd have noticed that a car was following us. It followed me for almost 4 days, just waiting for you to take a ride and talk. She said what you hoped you'd say, Casey.
1: I didn't say anything. You can't prove I did.
0: But I can, my pet. Under all those suitcases is a tape recorder that I started when you got into this car. It's taken down your every sweet word.
4: And I'm pretty sure the bullets that killed Pierce and Hotchkiss will match the rifling of this .38 revolver.
3: If that isn't enough evidence, here's one guy you may get out and walk who'll talk loud and long in court.
1: You dirty rats. You lousy skunks. You
4: Come,
1: dirty rats.
4: Angel.
5: That Doris's .38 revolver proved to be the one which killed them fellas, huh, Casey?
3: Yeah, Ethelbert, that's right. And that, plus the confession that Miss Williams got, will bring a conviction from even the dumbest jury.
0: Meaning, all-male jury.
3: Ooh.
0: And Doris is just a little over 18, so she won't go before a juvenile court. She gets the works.
5: Any girl as bad as her deserves the works, I suppose.
3: Well, the people who made her bad deserve it, Ethelbert, too. Kids like her don't just happen, you know?
0: No, they don't. But no matter what it is that makes mad dogs, they can't be allowed to run loose.
3: Yeah, let's talk about something else, huh?
5: I know what. That money you owe me, Casey.
3: Oh, never mind.
5: While you was out of town, I couldn't expect to collect it, but now...
3: Well, I haven't forgotten it, pal. Here. There you are, $16.50. Well, that's right, isn't it?
5: Sure, it's right, but $16.50. Miss Williams, did you feed Casey some of that truth serum you were getting for Captain Logan?

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Crime Photographer is produced and directed by John Dietz. Join us again next Wednesday night at the same time for another fast-moving adventure with Casey, Crime Photographer. For our men in uniform overseas or anywhere away from home, home is mail call. Through the letters you send to those you know, you brighten life and make home close. Write often all the items you know about the place he left behind. Make your friend or relative glad instead of sad when mail call rolls around.

0: murder at midnight.
1: So you're dropping a chicken, huh? Hey, guys.
2: Yeah,
1: what do you know? Chicken's turning out to be a rooster all of a sudden. Cock-a-doodle-doo.
3: In case anybody here is interested, from here on in, the name is just plain Charlie Nix.
4: Midnight, the witching hour when the night is darkest, our fears the strongest, and our strength at its lowest ebb. Midnight, when the graves gape open and death strikes. How? You'll learn the answer in just a minute in Trigger Man.

0: And now, Murder at Midnight. Tales of mystery and terror by radio's foremost mystery writers. Our story, written by Max Ehrlich, is different from any of the other tales you have heard in this program. Its mystery is not that of the supernatural, but of the unknown quantities in the human soul. And so, because it has suspense and complete credibility, we give you Trigger Man.
1: Was that the door? No. No, not yet. Not that it matters. You can't get very far with a slug in your guts. But I can sit here. And when I come through that door, I'll show him what Chicken Charlie Nix can do with a gun. Sure, maybe it'll be for the last time. But what can I lose now? It's funny how it all comes back to you in the end. Just a year and a half ago that it all started. But I remember it like it was yesterday. I was standing back in the doorway waiting for some sucker to come along. It was down at the waterfront and it was plenty dark. I stood there, the rod cold in my hand, waiting. Finally, I heard footsteps. A man and a woman. I waited until they were almost opposite the doorway and then... Hey, buddy. Got a match?
2: Why, yes, I think so.
1: Never mind, get your dukes up.
3: Tell him he's got a gun.
2: Oh, stick up, huh?
1: Aren't you smart, sucker? Come on, reach. Get those hands up before I let you have it. Yeah, it's better. Okay, lady, let's begin with you.
3: Well, Tom, I...
1: Hand over that purse.
2: Better do as he says, Ann.
3: All right, Tom.
1: Thanks, lady. Thanks very much. Okay, buddy, let's have your wallet. I said come across with your wallet.
2: Not tonight, chicken.
1: What do you mean? Hey, wait a minute. How come you know my name?
2: It's my job to know it. And your face, too. The name's Riley, from headquarters.
1: Tom Riley? Plain clothes.
2: Yeah.
1: Keep up those hands. Keep them up or I'll drill you.
2: Oh, no, you won't, chicken.
3: Tom.
2: Not for a lot more than I've got in my wallet.
3: Tom, what are you doing? He'll kill you.
2: I don't think he will. Will you, chicken?
1: Keep away from me, flatfoot. Don't come a step nearer, you hear? Another step and I'll splatter you all over the sidewalk.
2: You haven't got the nerve, chicken. You know it and I know it. Now, drop that gun.
1: Keep away. Keep away, do you hear? I ain't afraid to shoot. I'll tell you, I'll let you have it.
2: Then what are you waiting for?
1: Well, you...
2: That was for the gun, chicken. And this is for you.
1: No.
2: Hold me up,
1: no,
2: will
1: no,
2: you?
1: No, you little
2: belly rat. Pull the gun on me, will you?
3: Oh, Tom.
2: It's okay, Ann. It's all over.
3: You could have been killed walking straight into a hold-up man and knocking the gun out of his hand.
2: Well, I knew he wouldn't shoot, Ann.
3: You know? But how?
2: His name is Charlie Nix. Chicken Charlie.
3: Well,
2: he carries a gun, yeah, but he's not a gunman. Because he's never used it and he never will. Just plain chicken-hearted. Yellow. That's why they call him Chicken.
3: Still, you took an awful chance, Tom. There's always the first time.
2: Not for Chicken Charlie. Now then, you see if you can find a phone, honey, and call headquarters.
3: Okay.
2: While I keep an eye on this yellow skunk here.
1: Yeah, that's the way it was. I just didn't have the nerve to put the blast on anyone. Sometimes in my room, I'd put my gun on the table and just look at it. I'd keep thinking, if I only had the nerve, I'd be one of Angelo Donnelly's trigger men instead of his errand boy. The rest of the mob would respect me instead of slapping me around and calling me Chicken. That's what got me more than anything else, the way they laughed and called me Chicken. It wasn't that I didn't try. That time I held up Riley, I was going to let him have it. I wanted to, but I don't know, at the last minute, I got all cold inside. My fingers got stiff and numb. And it cost me a year in a pen. The day after I got out, I was sitting in the Boulevard Cafe, having myself a beer, when in walked the boss, Angie Donnelly.
4: It's great having you back, chicken.
1: Thanks, Angie. Thanks.
4: By the way, I saw an old pal of yours the other day.
1: Yeah? Who?
4: Tom Riley.
1: Riley, huh?
4: Yeah, it's too bad you didn't knock him off that night, chicken.
1: Yeah. But one of these days, Angie, I'm going to meet him, and then
4: I'll... Sure, kid, I know how you feel. After all, when a guy takes your gun away, it makes you look like a chump.
1: Yeah, yeah, he made me look like a chump, all right. But I'm different now, Angie. That year in a clink, well, I got a different kind of nerve now. Wait and see.
4: Sure,
1: I'm gonna...
4: sure, but take it easy, kid. There's plenty of time, plenty. You just got out of stir, and you got yourself to worry about.
1: What do you mean, Angie? I did my time, didn't I? I'm in the clear.
4: Sure, chicken, sure. But if you ask me, the pen didn't do you any good. You, well, you look kind of all in. You don't feel so good, do you?
1: What makes you say that, Angie?
4: Oh, I don't know. Your face ain't got any color and you're breathing hard all the time.
1: Well, I feel okay.
4: Sure. I ain't saying anything's wrong with you, chicken. But you never can tell until a good doc checks you over, huh?
1: Yeah. Maybe you're right, Angie. Maybe I ought to see a doctor, huh?
4: Now you're talking sense, kid. Tell you what I'll do. I'll take you to my own doctor, Dr. Leonard. He's a big specialist, and he'll give you the once-over ride.
1: Yeah, yeah, but he probably comes high, and
4: forget it, chicken, forget it. I'll take care of it. Won't cost you a dime.
1: Hey, that's pretty white of you, Angie.
4: Think nothing of it, kid. After all, you're one of my boys, ain't you?
1: Yeah. Yeah, I am.
4: Well, if there's one thing Angie Donnelly does, it's to take care of his boys.
1: A couple of days later, Angie Donnelly set up an appointment for me with this Dr. Leonard. I went to his office and he gave me a real checkup from soup to nuts. And when he got through, I didn't like the look on his face.
5: Sit down, Mr. Nix, and let's talk.
1: Doc, what's the matter? Did you find something wrong?
5: Care for a cigarette?
1: Never mind the stolen, Doc. Give it to me straight. Is it good or bad?
5: I'm sorry, but it's bad.
1: You mean my chest?
5: It isn't your chest. It's your heart.
1: My heart? What about it?
5: Well, you've got a severe aneurysm there.
1: A what? What's that mean?
5: It means that you've got a serious weakness of the heart muscle wall.
1: Yeah, yeah, but how serious?
5: I'm sorry, Mr. Nix, but you haven't got more than 6 months to live.
1: 6 months. Yeah, that's what he said. 6 months to live. For a while, I didn't get it. You don't get things like that right away. And then... 6 months, and he gave me 6 months to live. Someday I'll be just walking along and maybe sleeping, and then it'll come.
4: It's tough, chicken. Plenty tough. Yeah. Know how you feel.
1: Nobody knows how I feel. Except maybe a guy in a death house. Yeah, that's what it's like. Like knowing when you're going to burn, waiting for it.
4: Take it easy, chicken. Here, have another drink, huh?
1: Yeah, thanks. Thanks, Andy. You're okay, okay.
4: Maybe the doc was wrong. There's always a chance.
1: No, no, Angie. He checked me twice just to make sure. There ain't a thing I can do, not a thing, except wait for it. Just sit around and wait to grow.
4: Listen, kid, you've got 6 months to live. Okay. You know what I'd do if I had 6 months to live?
1: What? What would you do?
4: I'd live.
1: Huh?
4: Yeah, I'd spend all my time living. Champagne, dames, I'd have them all. I'd do all the things I ever wanted to do but didn't have the nerve to do before. You see what I mean, kid? I'd live a lifetime in 6 months.
1: Sure, sure, but that takes dough.
4: You can get the dough.
1: How?
4: From me.
1: Huh?
4: Look, chicken. You always wanted to be a trigger man, didn't you?
1: Yeah.
4: Well, I'm hiring you right here and now. At $500 a week.
1: $500? But, Angie, you know I ain't got the nerve.
4: Sure you have, but it's different now. You don't have to be afraid of a thing. Not a thing. Or you can go around blasting guys like clay pigeons if you want to.
1: But suppose the cops nail me.
4: What do you care? Suppose they send you to the death house. You got nothing to lose anyway, have you? Your heart's bad, ain't it? You've only got a little while anyway, either way.
6: That's right, Angie. That's right. What can I lose? Donnelly was right. This was my chance. I packed a new gat and started to look for Riley. Riley, the dick who'd set me up. Yeah, he was going to be number one.
4: He'll be coming along here any minute, kid.
1: Yeah, yeah.
4: This is it, Chicken. There's Riley. There he is.
7: No, Chicken, not yet. Wait till he comes closer.
1: Look, Angie.
4: Hey, the first one that comes hardest, kid. The rest are easy. Look at him, pal. He knows from nothing. Take your beat on him. You can't miss. Okay, Chicken, go ahead. Let him have it. Go ahead. Blast him.
6: You did it. You did it.
1: Yeah, I guess I did.
7: Flat on the sidewalk, colder than yesterday's hash. You did it, Charlie.
1: Angie, I... You just called me Charlie.
7: Sure, kid, why not? You're not Chicken anymore. Now, maybe we better get out of here.
0: A car roars away up the street, leaving the body lying there in a pool of blood as the clock strikes 12 for
8: murder at midnight.

0: And now, back to Murder at Midnight, to the story of Trigger Man.
1: Where are they, anyway? Getting kind of anxious to see them. Even with a slug in my gut, I'll be able to give them quite a reception. Funny how a guy can change. How different it's all been since I put the blast on Riley. That was my first, and the toughest one. After that, it was easy. There were plenty of guys in Angie Donnelly's way, and I aimed to please. Whenever I watched one of them fold up with that funny expression on his face, why, it kind of helped. It helped me to forget how it was with me. It was like a champagne drunk. But then the hangover would come, and I'd remember that I had less than 6 months to live myself. Yeah, I was a different guy, all right. Take what happened a couple of days after I got Riley. We was having a meeting up at the hideaway on a new job when a character named Bummy Devine started shooting his mouth off.
2: Hey, chicken. Still carrying around that pop gun of yours?
1: What did you call me?
2: Chicken. Ain't that your name?
1: The name is Charlie. Charlie Nix.
2: Hey, guys.
3: Yeah.
2: What do you know? Chicken's turning out to be a rooster all of a sudden. Cock-a-doodle-doo.
1: In case anybody else here is interested, the name from here in is just plain Charlie Nix. They didn't laugh after that. No one did again, ever. I was it. I took chances where no other trigger man would. Why not? What'd I have to lose? In a few months, I'd be through anyway. What was the difference? Meanwhile, I lived. I painted the town red, bought myself tailored suits, hit the clubs every night, the gambling joints. And the dames, why, I had to fight them off. You can do a lot with $500 a week. Sure, I was hot, plenty hot. The cops couldn't figure out at the beginning who was doing all the fancy gun work, but they were getting warm, and they were getting close. I had to watch myself. And then one night, we were knocking off a fur warehouse. I was in the lookout car out front when suddenly...
4: Hey, Charlie, a prowl car.
1: Yeah, come on, Mike. Let's get out of here.
4: Hey, they're shooting at us. Tommy guns. Hang on, Charlie.
1: Here they come right after us. Hold it steady, Mike. I'm going to try to nail a tire.
4: Hey, Charlie. Charlie, what's the matter?
1: I'm hit. Keep going, Mike. Got a ditch in my... There was a smell of chloroform, and the doctor was just putting away some instruments. Mike was there, too, with a gat in his hand, making sure that the doc would cooperate.
5: Hello, Charlie. How do you feel?
1: I don't know. What happened?
5: The doc here just dug a slug out of your chest.
1: Oh. How am I doing, Doc?
6: You'll be all right. Lucky you've got a good heart. Otherwise, you'd never have made it.
1: What? Did you say my heart was good?
6: That's right.
1: But I don't get it. I thought I had a bad ticker. They told me I didn't have more than a few months to live.
6: With that heart, my friend, you can live to be 100. That is, if the police don't interfere.
1: I spent 3 weeks laid up after that in bed. And every day the boss would send me flowers, comic books, and all kinds of stuff. A real thoughtful guy, Angie. But I was thoughtful, too. There were some things I had to add up for myself. I had to find out whether I was living on borrowed time or not. As soon as I could walk, I made a beeline for Angie Donnelly's specialist, Doc Leonard. But I found out right away that Doc Leonard didn't live there anymore. A dentist was in the office instead. Then I looked up the superintendent.
3: Yes, I'm in charge here. What can I do for you? If it's a body...
1: It isn't. I'm looking for Dr. Leonard.
3: Dr. Leonard? Oh, the one that was in the dentist's office before.
1: That's right. You know where he went?
3: No, he didn't leave any forwarding address. It's a funny thing about him.
1: Yeah? Why?
3: Why, he paid us a month's rent in advance and moved in, equipment and everything. But he only stayed 2 days. Moved out at night. No notice, nothing. Just came and went.
1: I see.
3: Never could figure it out. That's the way it was. Sorry, I couldn't be of more help, mister.
1: That's okay. You've told me enough. All I want to know. So that was it. I had the answer. I went home, took my old gun out of the drawer, slipped it into my shoulder holster. It felt good there, just like old times. I was just putting on my hat and coat when the phone rang. Hello.
7: Hello, Charlie. How do you feel?
1: Fine, Angie, fine. Funny thing you calling up just now.
7: Yeah, why?
1: I was just thinking of you. Where are you now?
7: I'm over at my apartment. Listen, kid, do you feel well enough to do a little job for me tonight?
1: I feel fine, fine.
7: That's swell. Drop over to my place right away.
1: Okay, I'll be right over. And, Angie.
7: Yeah?
1: Thanks for everything. The flowers and stuff.
7: Forget it, kid. What's a pal for, anyway?
1: Funny how a guy acts sometimes. I remember in the cab on the way over, I was like ice, cold inside and out. I should have been excited, but I wasn't. I came up to Angie's apartment and knocked on the door.
8: Yeah, who is it?
1: Me, Charlie.
8: Oh, okay. Come on in, Charlie.
1: Yeah, thanks.
8: Well, you're up and around, huh, kid? It's great.
1: Yep, not that it makes much difference. You see, Angie, my 6 months is supposed to be up tomorrow.
8: Is that right?
1: Yeah, that's right. You know something, Angie? I feel fine. And yet, I'm supposed to croak.
8: Well, it's just like I said, kid. Maybe Doc Leonard was wrong.
1: Yeah, that's what I thought. Maybe he was wrong, you know, made a mistake.
8: Sure.
1: So, this afternoon, I went up to see him.
8: You did, huh?
1: Yeah. And you know what, Angie? He doesn't live there anymore.
8: No.
1: In fact, he only set up practice there a couple of days. Kind of set me to wondering.
8: Uh-huh. Wondering, what?
1: Whether this Doc Leonard wasn't a doctor after all, but just a phony.
8: I don't get it. Why should he be?
1: Suppose you tell me, Angie.
8: I don't know what you mean.
1: No? And suppose I tell you, Angie. This Doc Leonard was your boy. Between you framed me with this bad heart gag. You needed a gunster who could take chances, and I was your pigeon.
8: Wait a minute, Charlie, I've something...
1: It was easy, wasn't it, Denoe? Talking a chump like me into it when I thought I only had 6 months to go. You knew I wouldn't be afraid anymore. Sure. What could I lose? And so you got me to do your dirty work for you while you were somewhere else with an airtight alibi. And when the heat was turned on, you knew it'd be on me.
8: You're wrong, kid. You see, you were supposed to live 6 months. And that's all you're going to live.
1: Don't do any reaching, Angie. Don't! You taught me how to use a gun, Angie. You should have just let me stay Chicken Charlie Nix. Yeah, he got me in the belly with his first one. But I got him before he could repeat. There he is, lying on his own rug, soaking in his blood. And as for me, well, there ain't much I can do but wait. Somebody must have heard the shots, called the cops. Funny how I feel now. How different it is. When you think of it, if I'd stayed Chicken Charlie, I wouldn't be here now with a slug in my guts. Like the doc said, I could have lived to be maybe 100.
9: Well, if it ain't old Chicken Charlie.
1: Hello, copper. What did you call me?
9: Why, we've been looking all over for you, chicken, but it looks like somebody saved the state some dough.
1: Not yet. I've still got enough stuff to... Stay where you are. Don't come any closer, you hear?
9: No? Why not, chicken?
1: Because I'm a killer, that's why. Because I got nothing to live for anyway. And keep away from me, you hear? Keep away from...
9: Or what? Give me that rod.
1: Oh, stop, you can't.
9: Sure I can, punk. Once a chicken, always a chicken.
0: His eyes wide and incredulous, the hunched figure slips from the deep armchair, falls to the floor, next to the body of the man he killed. And somewhere in the distance, a clock in a church steeple starts chiming for...
10: 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At midnight.

0: remember to be with us again when death is our unseen guest and the clocks strike 12 for
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0: The part of Chicken Charlie Nix was played by Bill Quinn. 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
13: Wheat Chex, Rice Chex, and Good Hot Ralston present Space Patrol. High adventure in the wild, vast reaches of space. Missions of daring in the name of interplanetary justice. Travel into the future with Buzz Corey, Commander-in-Chief of the Space Patrol. In today's transcribed adventure, Buzz and Happy have trapped one of Prince Baccarati's spies in a sub-basement in Jupiter City. Cautiously, the spy presses a concealed button and slips through a secret opening.
14: Commander, there he goes. Oh, It's no use, Happy. We can never break it down.
15: That's right, Corey. You can't escape.
14: Sirkin's voice is coming from that speaker up there. Sirkin, listen to me.
15: You listen to me. I'm getting off this planet, Corey. Prince Baccarati tipped me off that a guided missile has been launched toward Jupiter City. There's nothing you can do to stop it.
13: We'll return in just a moment with today's exciting Space Patrol adventure, Target Jupiter. It's Saturday, gang, no school, and here's a bunch of Space Patrollers who have real big plans for this weekend. They're packing up for a camping trip out in the mountains. 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And now, today's Space Patrol adventure, Target Jupiter. Commander Corey has Prince Baccarati's chief henchman, Dr. Malengro, in custody on the planet Terra, following his capture on one of Saturn's moons. Baccarati managed to escape while Buzz and Happy were rescuing Malengro from a perilous situation into which Baccarati thrust the brilliant but corrupt Malengro. Following Commander Corey's instructions, Major Robertson is preparing to give Dr. Malengro a brainograph test to learn details of Baccarati's defenses on Planet X. Now, in the commander's central office, Cadet Happy is carefully adjusting the spacophone receiver while Buzz reviews the few known facts about Baccarati's defenses.
14: I think this ought to do it, Happy.
16: Are you all ready to give Malengro the brainograph test, sir?
14: Yes, Robbie, and I have enough key questions here to bring out most of Malengro's knowledge of Baccarati's weapons. And also, if we're lucky, Baccarati's immediate plan.
16: Yeah, I guess Malengro knows just about everything Baccarati plans to do.
14: Oh, by the way, did you pick up that signal again, the one for me from outer space?
16: Oh, no, sir, not again.
14: If it was a patrol ship, they would have used one of the regular relay frequencies. They would have reached me through regular communications. Well, shut off the spacephone. Let's go down to the brainograph chamber.
16: Yes, sir.
17: Calling Commander Corey at Terra headquarters.
16: There it is, sir.
17: Prince Baccarati on Planet X calling Commander Corey at Space Patrol headquarters, Terra.
16: Baccarati?
14: Let's see what he's up to now. Corey here. Go ahead, Baccarati.
17: Just listen, Corey. This is a warning and an ultimatum. I want Dr. Malengro released immediately.
14: That sounds a little ridiculous, Baccarati. Not long ago, you tried to kill him just so you could escape.
17: I'm not speaking out of sentiment, Corey. Malengro has information about Planet X that would be inconvenient for you to know. I'm warning you, unless you put Dr. Malengro on the spacophone and assure me that he will be returned to Planet X, I'll destroy Terra.
14: Yes? How?
17: This is no bluff, Commander. I can blast the guided missile into Terra and wipe out the capital of the United Planets. And I'll do it.
14: You do that just to get Malengro back?
17: Whether he comes back or not is up to you. If he goes under the brainograph, I'll blast Terra apart before you can use that information against me.
16: What are you going to do, sir?
14: There's no use appealing to his reason or decency. Baccarati, will you take my word that Malengro has not been given a brainograph test?
17: You might lie to me to save Terra. Bring Malengro to the spacophone. I want to hear it from him.
14: All right, Baccarati, I'll get him. Come on, Happy. We'll go over to the security lab and have Major Robertson release Malengro. Robbie.
18: Oh, Commander, I'm glad you're here.
14: Robbie, I just heard from Baccarati. He's going to blast Terra with a guided missile unless we return Malengro to Planet X immediately.
18: I'm not sure that's possible.
14: Have you started the treatments already?
18: Well, no, sir. We didn't have a chance to start.
14: Well, why? What's wrong?
18: Malengro's in a deep coma, Commander. He evidently had some chemical concealed on him. Dr. Stevens and I have been working on him, trying to bring him to. Nothing we've tried has had any effect. He's practically in suspended animation, sir.
16: Gee, how's he going to talk to Baccarati?
14: He can't. Well, come on. Let's go back and give the news to his highness.
17: It's a trick, Corey. You're lying to me.
14: I'm not lying, Baccarati. Dr. Malengro has put himself into a state of suspended animation.
17: Ah, then he outwitted you, Corey. You might as well turn him over to me.
14: Suppose I refuse.
17: Then I'll carry out my threat to destroy Terra.
14: If I send out a ship with Malengro on it, will you guarantee its safe return?
17: You mean you'll accept my word?
14: I'll have to, under the circumstances.
17: Well, I can't afford that luxury myself, Commander. How do I know you won't try to trick me?
14: If you don't trust me, how are you going to get Malengro back?
17: Put Dr. Malengro in a spacesuit and drop him out in space. I'll give you precise instructions. My men will pick up Malengro when we are certain no space patrol ships are around.
14: All right, Baccarati. Let's have the space coordinates. I'll return Malengro myself.
19: True to his word, Commander Corey has Dr. Malengro placed in a spacesuit. And then he and Happy drop the unconscious man off in space as directed by Baccarati and head back toward Terra.
16: Oh, I sure wish we'd got some information from Malengro while we had him. Maybe Baccarati couldn't have destroyed Terra after all.
14: Well, maybe not, but I couldn't place thousands of people in danger just to hold Malengro.
20: Major Robertson, Terra headquarters, calling Commander Corey aboard Terra 5. Major Robertson to Commander Corey.
14: Corey here. Go ahead, Robbie.
20: Well, we just picked up a brief message from Baccarati. He picked up Malengro.
14: Good. But keep all space patrol ships on the alert on the Terra perimeter. We can't trust Baccarati.
20: Right, Commander. Oh, we just received some interesting information from Jupiter headquarters. Within the past 12 hours, seven of Baccarati's spies have left Jupiter City.
14: Do you know where they went?
20: Well, two went to Saturn. One seems headed for Venus. The other four are still being tailed by our agents.
14: What about Baccarati's men on Terra?
20: Oh, no activity. At least among those we know about.
14: Now, those seven who left Jupiter, are they the only known spies on that planet?
20: Oh, no, sir. There's one more still in Jupiter City, and there are three in Kepler City.
14: Well, that man's still in Jupiter City. Who is he?
20: Rupert Serkin. He claims to be a purchasing agent for Outer Planet Space Lines, and in the last year, he's paid out 200,000 credits to manufacturers.
14: I see.
20: The odd part of it is that Outer Planet hasn't placed that much business through Serkin.
14: But Serkin is with Outer Planet Lines.
20: Yes, a minor official in the purchasing department. Outer Planet Space Lines is on the up and up, all right. They voluntarily showed their books to our agent.
14: Then Serkin is using Outer Planet Lines as a cover for someone else. Well, obviously, Baccarati.
20: That's the way I've got it figured, Commander. The president of the company wanted to discharge Serkin, but our agents persuaded him to give him more rope.
14: Good. Happy and I are going to Jupiter City. I want to find out what's keeping Serkin in town when Baccarati's other spies have left.
19: A few hours later, in Jupiter City, Commander Corey reviews the files on Rupert Serkin and talks to the agent who has been watching the spy. Now, in civilian clothes, Buzz and Happy are strolling through a small park in a pleasant residential section of Jupiter City.
14: Well, that's Serkin's apartment right across the street, Happy, on the ground floor on the left.
16: Nice place. Not too fancy.
14: Yeah, it's just the sort of place a man with Serkin's position in a spaceship company should have.
16: Commander, a man's coming around the corner. And from the way he's stepping it off, he's in a hurry.
14: It's Serkin. Apparently, his visit to the Tectoplast Labs was a success. Let's find out.

0: Yes?
1: Mr. Serkin?
0: Yes, what can I do for you?
1: I'd like to talk to you inside, if you don't mind.
0: Well, I'm rather busy, but come in.
1: Thanks. Come on, Happy.
0: Now, what was this in regard to, Mr.
1: Corey, you're with Outer Planet Space Lines, is that right?
0: Yes. As a matter of fact, I'm working on an important deal for them right now. So if you'll please be brief, I'll appreciate it.
1: Of course. The deal involves Technoplast Labs. You've just come from a meeting with their production supervisor, Franklin Delaporte, I believe.
0: Yes, but...
1: You discussed the purchase of 8 tons of radar foil, is that right?
0: I was under the impression that my meeting with Delaporte was a private business matter, Mr. Corey.
1: Commander Corey of the Space Patrol. I assume you're aware that the government authorization you showed to Mr. Delaporte was a forgery. Outer Planet Space Lines has never applied for a permit to buy radar foil.
0: Now, just a minute.
1: You know what radar foil is, don't you?
0: Why, not exactly.
1: You're a purchasing agent. Don't you know what you're purchasing?
0: I buy thousands of different items and materials. I do it by lot number, by name, by code.
1: All right, Happy. Tell Mr. Serkin what radar foil is.
2: It's the only known substance that'll confuse viewscope beams. A spaceship covered with radar foil will bounce viewscope beams back in all directions and at reduced frequencies. Frequencies that the ordinary viewscope can't detect.
1: All right, Serkin. Who do you know that would be interested in obtaining a large quantity of that substance?
0: I don't run Outer Planet. Take it up with the top brass.
1: I already have, Mr. Serkin. Outer Planet has no plans involving the use of radar foil.
0: I don't understand.
1: You're working for someone else besides Outer Planet. You've used several hundred thousand credits belonging to someone else to buy materials in the name of Outer Planet. I want to know who put up that money. Is it Prince Baccarati? Come on, is it? We know you're one of Baccarati's spies. You can save yourself a lot of trouble by telling us the whole story.
0: All right, Commander. I guess it's no use.
1: You and the other spies have been trailed ever since we picked up some evidence at Baccarati's communications center on Saturn's sixth moon. How do you contact Baccarati?
0: In the sub-basement. A spacophone. All the records are there. I'll show you.
1: All right, Serkin. Take us down there. Watch him, Happy.
2: Yes, sir.
0: There's a concealed door here.
1: Go on in, Serkin.
0: You'll find most of the evidence in those filing cabinets.
1: Uh-huh. Where's the spacophone?
0: There's a panel in this wall.
2: It's another door.
0: And it's my way out.
1: Grab him, Happy.
3: You're too late, Commander.
1: Happy, out the other door, quick.
3: Closing.
1: It's too late. Look for that secret catch on the side wall.
4: It's not very well hidden. You can find it, but it won't do you any good.
2: Serkin's voice coming from that speaker up there.
1: Serkin, listen to me.
4: No, you listen to me. You can't escape, Corey. The release mechanism works only for my fingerprints. You can stay in there till the entire city is destroyed.
1: What are you talking about?
4: You probably know about Prince Baccarati's agents leaving Jupiter City, don't you?
1: Yes, what about it?
4: Prince Baccarati tipped us off that he was blasting a guided missile into the city at 1,500 hours, Universal Star Time. That's less than half an hour from now.
1: A guided missile? Where's he launching it from?
4: From one of Jupiter's moons. By this time, it's already on its way. And there's nothing you can do to stop it.
5: We'll return to Space Patrol in just a moment. Here's a salute to the famous jet plane assigned to the vital Air Force mission of defending America's homeland, the F-94C Starfire, built by the Lockheed Aircraft Corporation, Burbank, California. Now, in just a moment, you'll hear from Tony LaVere, test pilot on the Starfire. Within seconds after warning, this radar-controlled interceptor can be off the ground and streaking to 45,000 feet or higher. Packing 48 rockets, it can fly and fight in sunshine or pitch darkness at speeds of more than 600 miles an hour. On landing, the Starfire can be brought to a quick stop by a parachute, which pops from its tail. And now, Tony LaVere.
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5: 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Commander Corey and Cadet Happy have been locked in a sub-basement on Jupiter by one of Prince Baccarati's spies, who has told Buzz that a guided missile has been released from one of the Jupiter moons and will strike the city at 1500 hours. Now, with less than 30 minutes in which to save the city from disaster, Buzz and Happy tried desperately to escape from their prison.
7: It's no use, Happy.
2: What are we going to do, sir? If Sirkin is right, there's a guided missile beelining for Jupiter City right now.
7: Sirkin won't waste any time getting out of the city. Chances are he's headed for the spaceport.
2: Well, maybe one of our agents will grab him, sir, and then he'll tell what's happening to save his own skin.
7: Well, with half an hour's warning, an ordinary guided missile might be stopped before it hits, but if it's covered with radar foil, it couldn't be detected.
2: Commander, do you think Baccarati could have got a hold of some radar foil already, sir?
7: That's possible. We know he ordered 8 tons through Sirkin. Well, we can't take a chance on Sirkin being caught. We've got to alert the space patrol.
2: Well, then let's start hacking at the walls with that bar, sir. It's the only thing we can
7: do. Wait, Hap, hold it. Look up there.
2: Huh? Oh, a ventilator grating.
7: Right. If we remove that grating, we might be able to crawl through to another part of Sirkin's apartment.
2: It'll be a tight squeeze, but... Well, give me a boost and we'll try it.
5: As Buzz and Happy pry loose the grating over the ventilator, Prince Baccarati and Dr. Malengro follow the deadly trajectory of a guided missile on a viewscope screen from a hideout on one of the 12 moons of Jupiter.
8: It's on course, Your Highness. In 24 minutes, the missile will strike Jupiter City.
9: It's too bad Sirkin couldn't get the rest of those 8 tons of radar foil off the plan in time. We could have used it.
8: Perhaps it's just as well.
9: You're right, Malengro. Sirkin wasn't as efficient as I had hoped. At any rate, the radar foil on this missile will get it through the Jupiter defense perimeter.
8: Yes, unless a patrol ship gets directly on stern of the missile the way we are, they'll never detect it.
9: And even if they do, it'll be receding from them. Anything they fire at it from that trajectory will hit Jupiter City, too.
5: Back in Jupiter City, Buzz and Happy work their way inch by inch through the ventilator pipe. Finally, at a turn in the conduit, Happy calls back to the commander.
2: I reached a grating, sir. From what I can see, it looks like the main entrance.
7: Good. See if you can force the grating.
2: Yes, sir. I can't budge it, sir. I keep slipping back into the vent.
7: I've got my legs braced in the turn. I'll hold your feet in my hands. All set? Now, push!
2: I think it's giving way, sir. I did it, sir. I can crawl out now.
7: Good boy, Hap. I'll give you a hand.
2: We're coming out right by the main entrance, Commander.
7: As soon as you're out, rush for the street, Hap. If we can get a surface cab, we can alert Space Patrol headquarters before we reach the spaceport.
5: Rushing out of Rupert Sirkin's apartment, Buzz and Happy hail a passing surface cab. Issuing commands through the cab's spacophone, Buzz alerts the Jupiter Defense Squadron. A few moments later, Commander Corey and Cadet Happy are spaceborne over Jupiter in the Terra 5. Simultaneously, around the Jupiter defense perimeter, viewscopes are trained on the 12 moons. And as computers go into operation, the sensitive space monitors are trained on the 4 moons from which missiles could be successfully launched to strike Jupiter City at 1500 hours. From his spaceship, Buzz establishes contact through space control with several patrol ships. And then, as Happy monitors the viewscope scanner, Buzz checks with the Jupiter City headquarters.
7: Commander Corey aboard Terra 5 calling Major Robertson.
10: Robbie here. Go ahead, Commander.
7: Can you give me a report from Central Analyzer as of 1500 minus 5 minutes?
10: Oh, sure, Commander. Jupiter moons number 2, 5, 8, and 11 are now possible launching points. All others are eliminated.
7: Check.
10: Patrol ships report no objects in trajectory from these moons.
2: Commander, something's funny in this viewscope.
7: Just a minute, Happy. Go ahead, Robbie.
10: We received reports of a strange interference signal from several patrol ships beamed toward moon number 4.
7: What kind of interference?
10: Well, I can't explain it, sir, except to say it's like a big hole in the viewscope screen. Stars, other planets, everything blotted out.
2: Commander, that's just what's happening in our screen.
7: That's the effect radar foil would make, Happy. Robbie, stand by for special orders.
10: I'm standing by, sir.
7: Some unknown object is headed toward Jupiter from moon number 4. We can't locate it exactly because of radar foil interference. No one ship can pinpoint the source. I want all patrol ships to spacophone a signal when their viewscopes are centered directly on this interference. By combining all the signals, we may be able to compute the exact vector.
10: I'll relay your instructions, Commander.
5: With a special signal, each ship of the squadron relays to Commander Corey the estimated center of the blurred viewscope image. and as the data is received, Cadet Happy rapidly computes a trajectory.
2: I sure hope this works, sir.
1: Keep working, Hap. You're centering on the target. Stand by to fire space torpedoes.
2: Standing by, sir.
1: I've put our ship on the theoretical vector of the guided missile, Hap.
2: And that bright dot in the viewscope should be the guided missile.
1: Fire number one.
2: Oh, that was a miss, Commander. The dot's still there.
1: Fire two.
2: Oh, missed again.
1: This is our last chance, Hap. If we miss this time, Jupiter City's finished. Fire three.

0: It's on the Instafilm.
1: Run it back. We'll find out where it was launched.
2: Something went wrong, Malengro.
0: The missile blew up before it hit Jupiter City. It was 50 miles short of its target.
2: Malengro, you told me these missiles were foolproof.
0: The space patrol must have hit it, Your Highness.
2: With the radio foil interference, impossible.
0: It was sheer luck. It can't happen again. We can launch another missile at Jupiter City.
2: No, wait. They'll expect that. Prepare a missile for Kepler City.
0: But, Your Highness, we can't hit Kepler City from moon number 4, not till Jupiter revolves into position.
2: Jupiter revolves very rapidly, Malengro. Get to work. Align the launching mechanism.
0: But, Your Highness, how about your agents in Kepler City? You don't want to destroy them, do you?
2: They may have information I can use. All right. We'll spacephone them a warning to leave immediately. But don't tell them why.
3: Meanwhile, Commander Corey has ordered the extra patrol ships to return to their base at Jupiter City. Now, as he and Happy point the long, needle-nosed spaceship Terra 5 toward the capital of the planet Jupiter, a familiar voice booms from the spacephone.
4: Major Roberts in Space Patrol Headquarters, Terra, calling Commander Corey aboard Terra 5.
1: Corey here. Go ahead, Robbie.
4: Hey, congratulations, Commander. We just heard you intercepted Baccarati's dose of death before it hit Jupiter City.
1: Thanks, Robbie. I'm keeping regular patrols on the alert, though. He may try it again.
4: Oh, say, I picked up some information you might be interested in, Commander. Baccarati's agents are leaving Kepler City.
1: They are?
4: Yeah, and it seems to be a rush order, sir. What do you make of it?
1: Well, it's hard to say, Robbie. Hey, wait a minute. His agents left Jupiter City just before he launched that missile.
4: Maybe Kepler City's next.
1: It looks like it, Robbie. Hap.
5: Yes, sir?
1: Have you computed that missile trajectory?
5: Well, I'm not too sure of the results, sir. The radio foil makes it pretty hard to be precise.
1: Where do you think it came from?
5: Well, right now it looks like moon number 4, sir. Although it might be moon number 6.
1: Let's see the astrogation chart.
5: Yes, sir.
1: As far as Jupiter City is concerned, it could be either moon. But for Kepler City...
5: Well, moon number 6 won't be in the right position for several hours yet, Commander.
1: I'll check on 4, but I'll order a squadron to patrol 6 just as a precaution. Robbie.
4: Yes, Commander?
1: Right now, it looks as though moon 4 is a launching site. It's below the horizon from Kepler City at the moment, but in a few hours, it'll be in position. I'm going to order squadron 3 to accompany me to moon number 4.
2: Is everything ready, Dr. Malengro?
0: Yes, Your Highness. I've computed the launching time. It's 18:27 and 43 and 8-tenths seconds.
2: It's less than 10 minutes. Now, you're sure nothing will go wrong?
0: It can't, Your Highness. Kepler City will be completely destroyed.
2: Look. What's that in the viewscope?
0: A spaceship.
2: What is it doing over this part of the moon?
0: Your Highness, it's a space patrol ship.
2: It's Terra 5. It's Commander Corey.
0: He's searching for us, Your Highness. But I'll fix him. I'll blow him to bits.
2: Malengro, don't fire at him just yet. I have an idea.
1: Hold at this altitude, Happy.
5: Yes, sir.
1: Watch the viewscope carefully. Baccarati's probably got the launching site camouflaged.
5: Any time now, he could be blasting the missile toward Kepler City, according to my calculations.
1: If we don't locate the launching site before blast-off, the launching itself can show us where it is.
5: I've got the space torpedo on the ready, Commander.
1: With a little luck, we'll be close enough to track the missile, whether it's coated with radar foil or not.
5: Commander, look out! Wow!
1: That was a space torpedo, Happy.
5: And was it close? Baccarati must have seen us.
1: Yes, and he gave himself away by firing that torpedo. The launching site is on top of that peak.
5: You're right, sir. I see it now.
1: It's a terrific job of camouflage. If I hadn't seen the flash when the space torpedo was launched, I'd have missed it completely.
5: Commander, look. There's a guided missile rolling out of the tunnel, right up to the launching chute.
1: They're getting ready to fire it, Hap. We'll have to blast it. Stand by to fire space torpedo.
5: Standing by, sir.
1: Got to get into position before it's launched. Just this one ship after it. We could never locate it with a viewscope.
5: No, sir. Not with that radar foil on the hull.
1: Fire, Hap. Direct hit, Hap. You destroyed the missile.
5: Smoke and rockets. The entire peak is gone. Leveled flat. Well, I guess that takes care of Prince Baccarati for good.
1: Does it?
5: Well, doesn't it, sir?
1: I don't know, Hap. I don't know.
3: An action preview of next week's exciting Space Patrol adventure in just a moment. Something strange is happening outside Commander Corey's private quarters.
6: Say, it looks like someone's tiptoeing in.

0: And now he's going through the commander's papers. Who is this ominous intruder? What can he be searching for in the quarters of the commander-in-chief of the Space Patrol? But wait, someone else is coming.
1: Happy.
2: Hello, Commander.
1: Looking for something?
2: Oh, I'm sorry, sir, but I heard you tell Major Robertson that the key to the greatest secret ever to be revealed on Space Patrol is here in your desk, and, well, I just had to know about it, but I can't seem to find it.
1: Can't you, Happy? Well, maybe I'd better tell you, and you too, Space Patrollers. Believe me, it's really an exciting secret, a secret prize, the biggest prize ever given away to any boy or girl. And here in the desk, the key to that secret prize.
2: A box of hot Ralston? I don't get it, Commander.
1: Open the box, huh?
2: Well, okay, sir. But I still don't see... Hey, there's a coin in here. A space coin.
1: Right, Hap. And Space Patrollers, the swell-looking coin which you'll find in every box of hot Ralston is your opportunity to win a gigantic prize that no other boy or girl on Earth has ever owned. So go to your grocer's right away. Get yourself some good hot Ralston, either instant or regular, in the new package with a picture of Cadet Happy or myself on the outside and the handsome space coin inside. Be sure to save that coin. And be sure you're listening to Space Patrol next week, because you're going to find out all about the biggest prize ever given away to any boy or girl.
2: Next week on Space Patrol, the biggest prize ever given to any boy or girl. Wow! I'm going to get a box of hot Ralston with the swell space coin right away. How about you?
3: And now, a preview of next week's exciting Space Patrol adventure. Buzz and Happy are in a tunnel under the surface of Jupiter's fourth moon looking for Prince Baccarati. Cautiously, they stalk through compartment after compartment in the long, dimly lighted passage.
2: Commander, I think there's another door up ahead there. Why all these compartments, I wonder?
4: To keep air in the tunnel, in case either end is open. Judging by the upward slope of the floor, we're not far from the end of the tunnel.
5: Hit the ground, Hap. It's a blast gun. Baccarati's seen us.
4: Shot went right over our heads. Hand me the disintegrator before he fires again.
2: Oh, I dropped it when I hit the ground, sir. It's out of reach.
4: Keep down, Hap, so he can't see us.
6: I've got you now, Corey. All I got to do is keep blasting away till I hit you.
3: Be sure to join us again next week for the thrilling story, Return to Planet X, when Wheat Checks, Rice Checks, and Good Hot Ralston again present Space Patrol! Space Patrol, created by Mike Moser, starring Ed Kemmerer as Commander Corey and Lynn Osborne as Cadet Happy, was written by Lou Houston, produced and directed by Larry Robertson, executive producer Mike Debray. Other players were Bela Kovach, Ken Mayer, and Norman Jolly. Dick Tufel speaking. Our thanks to the New Jersey State Fair Committee for awarding Space Patrol its coveted Blue Ribbon Award for the outstanding television and radio show of its type. The award will be on display at the New Jersey State Fair September 22nd through October 4th. Now, don't forget to tune in next Saturday and every Saturday when Wheat Checks, Rice Checks, and Good Hot Ralston again present Space Patrol! 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

0: From the far horizons of the unknown come transcribed tales of new dimensions in time and space. 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
1: Well, well, well, if it isn't a poor man's Clarence Darrow. Hiya, Sam! Sam?
2: Oh, hello, Lou.
1: I come as bearer of sad tidings.
2: You don't look very sad.
1: Boss wants to see you laughing, boy.
2: What about?
1: Well, how should I know? Oh, and by the way, Sam, you'll be happy to know that I've just been promoted. I'm handling all the criminal stuff from now on.
2: Congratulations.
1: Of course, you know what this means for Tina and me, don't you, Sammy? Nah, cheer up, son. Tina's not for you anyway. Some got it, some don't. Me, I'm loaded. You, ha, nothing. So long, laughing boy.
3: That was my good friend, Lou White. Lou was one of those guys who always lands with his feet firmly planted in the back of somebody else's neck. In the year I had known him, he'd already managed to steal the job I wanted, and he was now working on the girl I wanted. Her name was Tina. Tina Velvet. She was...
4: Good morning, Sam.
2: Oh, good morning, Tina. My, you look...
4: Yes?
2: Good enough to take to lunch.
4: Oh, I'm sorry, Sam, but I promised Lou.
2: Sure.
4: I hope you're not too disappointed.
2: Me? Oh, no, no. Some got it, some don't. I don't.
3: Theoretically, Tina was employed by Somerset and Ojack as combination secretary and switchboard operator for Lou and me. I guess she wasn't what you'd call really smart, but she always managed to look like a pin-up girl caught with her clothes on, if you know what I mean. Well, that was Tina. I tried to steady my blood pressure as I walked into the boss's office.
2: You sent for me, Mr. Ojack?
5: Oh, yes. Sit down, Weber. Sit down.
2: Thank you, Mr. Ojack.
5: My boy, in this business, you've got to be aggressive. You've got to go out and create new clients. I don't mean ambulance chasing or anything like that, but you've got to show some zip.
2: Yes, sir.
5: Well, get in there and punch, Weber. I want to see a change in you in the next few months. As a matter of fact, you'd better...
3: I went back to my office, resolved to show some zip. I bit savagely into a copy of Hackleworth's On Torts. Then I called Tina for a memo. But by the time she came in, my mind was wandering again.
4: Rosenthal versus Rosenthal. On August 4th, the party, the first part. What comes next? Sam, what comes next?
2: Hmm? Oh, listen, forget the memo for a while. I want you to take a letter.
4: All right, Sam.
2: Today's date, usual heading. To the Chamber of Commerce, Glunt City, Ohio. Mm-hmm. Gentlemen, would you inform me if you have registered a street or avenue known as Diagonal Level or Avenue? I write on behalf of a new client of mine.
4: Oh, Sam, he was a new client. I wondered about it, but he looked so strange and sinister.
2: What did he look like?
4: Well, he was a terribly tall old man in a black overcoat. He asked if you were in, and then he tried to get your home address. But he looked and acted so strange, I didn't give it to him. He went away positively furious.
2: That's great. Did he leave his name?
4: Well, that's the funny part of it. He just said he was the censor or the census taker or something from the 24th oblong.
3: I left the office early and went home. Sure enough, there it was, my Build-A-Man set gleaming a little obscenely in the corner. I walked over to it, gave it a kick, and hollered, "Open Sesame!" 3 minutes later, I was flopped down in bed reading Chapter 1, Making Simple Living Things. An hour later, I was fooling around with such complicated items as the Junior Bicalibrator, which measured everything from blood pressure to hemoglobin content, and the Jiffy Vitalizer, which was actually supposed to put life in your creation, providing you had followed instructions carefully. At 8 o'clock, I went out to supper with the idea of getting a little drunk. I did. At 9:45, I came back and made my first simple living thing.
2: Here, boy. Here, boy. Maybe you aren't a boy. Let's see. According to the book, you are a rubicular oyster hog. Not much to look at, but I made you. Me, Sam Weber, attorney at law. I have created life. Hey, come back here. Come back. Here, boy. Here, boy. Here, boy. Aye.
3: was no use. My rubicular oyster hog, which was a cross between a field mouse and an oyster, had run out under the door and into the world. Next morning in the office, I turned to Chapter 2, Duplicating Babies and Small Humans.
2: Assemble your mannequins, setting all molds to the indicated calibrations. To disassemble a model, use the disassemblator provided with a set. If you cannot destroy your creation, the law requires you to call the census keeper for your oblong.
4: Good morning, Sam. Here's that memo on Rosenthal versus Rosenthal. Also a letter for you. Shall I read it?
2: Please.
4: Dear Mr. Weber, there is no firm at Glunt City bearing the name of Build-A-Man, nor do we have any thoroughfare called Diagonal. Sincerely yours, Thomas Plantagenet. Mayor.
2: Well, that's that.
4: Oh, by the way, your client was here again this morning, the ghoulish one.
2: What'd you tell him?
4: I said you'd be in later.
2: Thanks.
4: Will that be all, Sam?
2: Yes. No. Are you doing anything New Year's Eve?
4: Sam, I'm disappointed in you.
2: What did I do?
4: You haven't even noticed.
2: Noticed what?
4: The ring, silly. Third finger, left hand.
2: What? Who?
4: Lou gave it to me.
2: Well, Lou has plenty of zip. I'm sure you'll be very happy zipping around with each other.
4: Oh, Sam.
2: What's the matter?
4: I don't know. I'm so confused.
1: Hey, listen, what's going on in here?
2: Tina just told me the good news about your engagement. She's crying with happiness.
1: Oh, is that right, honey? Well, no hard feelings, Sam. It's just that the best man got the girl. You understand how it is. Oh, by the way, we're having a little celebration at Sig Alley's tonight. Drop around and we'll live it up a little, huh?
3: I went home feeling like a man who had been stuffed into a washing machine with the dial set at rinse dry. I was a failure. My job was a bust. My girl was going to marry a football player. I'd been playing God with a chemistry set from some crazy futuristic world. And the bill collectors were hot on my heels.
2: Why not? Think of it. A Sam Weber without all the psychological problems you've got. A dynamic, uninhibited Sam who could win a girl like Tina by sheer magnetism. Then when it was all over, we just take the old disassemblator and presto. And I can do it, too. Chromosome content check. Well, here goes. It's moving. Holy mackerel. It's alive. It's sitting up.
6: Whoa! Hey, I feel great.
2: Take it easy. Do you know who you are?
3: Don't give me that take it easy routine. Of course I know who I am. I have all the thoughts you ever had up until the point I was vitalized. My brain is an exact duplicate of yours, except that I'm not all blocked up psychologically. Oh, by the way, since we both have the same name, it'll simplify things if I call you Weber. I'll be Sam.
2: Look here, I'll make the decisions.
3: How would you like a good punch in the nose?
2: Is that any way to talk to your own parent? I did create you, you know.
3: And don't think I don't appreciate it, Weber, old man, but let's get one thing straight. I live my life and you live yours. Got that?
2: Who pays the rent?
3: You do. For a while, anyway. I haven't decided whether or not I want to stay in the law business.
2: The law business?
3: It'd be a shame to waste all that good training, though. We went to Harvard, didn't we? On the other hand, I want to spread out a little. Tina's the kind of girl to whom money is very important.
2: Tina?
3: What'd you expect? We're not quite the same, you and I. I've got zip.
2: Don't use that word.
3: Sorry. Now, how about some dinner? I'm starved.
2: We'll have to go out.
3: I'll need some clothes.
2: Sorry, I only have this one suit.
3: Fine, you can lend it to me.
2: But what about me?
3: I'll bring you a sandwich after I come back from Sig Alley's.
2: Sig Alley's?
3: You haven't forgotten, have you, Weber? We're invited to the celebration, Tina and Lou White. Only it wouldn't look quite right if we both showed up. So I'll tell you all about it. Now, come on, off with the suit. And no nonsense.
1: the boat. Yahoo! Hey, have another drink, Mr. O. Jack. Come on.
5: Thank you, Lou.
1: Is everybody happy? Oh, Tina, honey, you having yourself a little old time?
3: Well. The happy couple.
4: Sam.
3: Good evening, cats. Everybody's lit up like a Christmas tree, huh?
1: Well, I'll be... Sam, are you in the bag?
3: Never touch the stuff, Lou, my boy. Never touch it.
1: Say, what's gotten into you, Weber? You seem different somehow.
3: Well, I'll tell you. Ever since I had that talk with Mr. Ojak about myself... Oh, you remember, don't you, Mr. Ojak?
5: Why, yes.
3: You made me realize, Mr. Ojak, that I had a whole reservoir of untapped zip. And that's all it took, just like that. I'm a changed man.
1: I don't believe it. It's an act. Why, you're nothing but a cream puff, and you always will be.
3: Mr. Ojak... I think he owes me an apology for that.
5: I should think so.
3: All right, all-American boy, make with the apologies.
1: Apologize? Why, for 2 cents,
3: Folks, would you excuse Mr. White and myself for a few minutes? Coming, Mr. White.
1: I'll be right back, honey.
3: Okay, big boy, you've taken enough punishment.
4: Sam, Lou, don't kill him. He did... Oh, dear.
3: He'll be all right in a little while, baby.
4: Did you? I mean... Oh, Sam.
3: Tina.
4: We really shouldn't be... I mean, kissing like this.
3: Well, it's... what you've always wanted, isn't it? Well, isn't it?
4: Oh, Sam...

0: time, he's probably kissing her. And there's nothing you can do about it, Weber, old man. Nothing. Hey, wait a minute. 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
1: Tatina, my Tatina, da-da-da-dee-da-da-da.
0: So you're finally home. I'm Star.
1: My boy, you are looking at a man who, in one fell swoop, has got himself a raise, a promotion, and a wife. At least she'll be my wife tomorrow.
0: Who?
1: Tina, of course. Who have we wanted so desperately all these years?
0: I don't believe it.
1: It's true. I had to put on quite a show, but all around it was a real success. Mr. Ojak was so impressed, he called me aside and said he was going to give me a crack at some criminal cases, and if I made the grade, who knows, I may even accept a partnership.
0: And what happens to me? I suppose I sit in this room with no clothes for the rest of my life.
1: Oh, you'll be well taken care of, Weber.
0: You've got it all figured out, haven't you?
1: That's about it.
0: Only you neglected to consider one thing.
1: Oh, what's that?
0: This.
1: Oh, come on, put that down.
0: I'm going to melt you down like a Welsh rabbit.
1: Weber, you can't do that. It's murder. It's like killing your own son.
0: Take off my suit, you phony. You won't be needing it again.
1: You're going through with it, huh?
0: I am.
1: All right. Then here's your jacket.
2: My arm.
1: Now, you give me that thing. Give it to me. That's better. Now, we'll fix this little item so it can't do any damage. Ah, you see, Weber, you don't have the guts to stand up against the man you might have been.
0: What's that sound?
1: Somebody's coming up the stairs. Listen. Take a peek through the keyhole, Weber.
0: Holy jumpy. It's him.
1: Whom?
0: He's burning it. He's burning a hole right through the door.
3: Good evening, gentlemen.
0: Who are you?
3: I'm the census keeper for the 24th oblong. You see, your Build-A-Man set was intended for one of the Weber children, who's on a field trip in this oblong 200 years from now. Because of an unfortunate time warp, the set was delivered here accidentally.
1: You mean this set came here from 200 years from now?
3: Precisely. Time, as with all things, is relative. We shall have to recover the set, of course, and adjust any discrepancies it has caused. Meanwhile, the problem is, which of you gentlemen is the original Sam Weber?
0: I am. Listen.
1: Liar.
3: Difficulties, difficulties. Why can't I ever have a simple case like the doublet conduplication?
1: Now look here, Mr. Census Keeper. The duplicate will obviously be
0: less stable and more emotionally unbalanced. Certainly a man of your qualifications can decide which of us is the more valid member of society, which of us will conform more readily to the standards.
3: Naturally. I observe that one of you is naked. That, of course...
0: Wait a minute.
3: And you seem to be trembling, whereas this gentleman seems quite calm.
0: Hold it. You're making a mistake.
3: I hardly think so.
0: Stay away from me.
3: Do not struggle.
0: Help. Please, please, you're...
3: Mr. Weber.
1: Yes?
3: It would be better if you didn't watch.
1: Of course.
3: You understand, it's not the gift of the Build-A-Man set we're afraid of letting you have. It's the principle involved. You people just aren't ready to play God. You understand, of course?
1: Perfectly.

0: Well, that's my story. Within 10 seconds, the old Sam Weber had been completely dismantled and packed into the box. Tina and I were married, as you know, and I went on to become a full partner in the firm of Ojack, Somerset, and Weber. Oh, and by the way, Tina and I have been doing quite successfully what the old Sam Weber and his Builderman set made such a mess of. We have 1, 2, 3 little canuplications. Sam Jr., age 4, Sametta, age 3, and Samina, age 2 months. Good night.
1: You have just heard X-1, presented by the National Broadcasting Company in cooperation with Street and Smith, publishers of Astounding Science Fiction. Tonight, by transcription, X-1 has brought you Child's Play by William Ten, adapted for radio by George Lefferts. Featured in the cast were Bill Zuckert as the truck driver, John Gibson as Sam, Grant Richards as his alter ego, Peggy Lobbin was Tina, Ted Osborne played Mr. Ojack, Bob Hastings played Lou, and Guy Repp was the man from the Census Bureau. Your announcer, Fred Collins.
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0: 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Quiet Please for today is called Caesar's Cellar.
1: I looked at Marlena. Marlena looked at me when we heard this old guy talking about Beezer's cellar. "Get a load of this, Marlena," I said. And she picked up a French fry and ate it very quiet while we listened to the old guy. He was sounding off to another old guy, and the other old guy couldn't get a word in edgeways.
2: "So this here Beezer, they always called him Six Finger Beezer, see, on account of he had six fingers on each hand. He never did build his house. He got the cellar dug, and then he up and hung himself in it. Well, I don't know why, rightly, but there was some talk about the cellar being dug into a cursed ground. Well, I want to tell you, there's been mighty odd doings up there, George, up at Beezer's cellar. What? Well, fires and lights at night. And don't you tell me foxfire. I've seen foxfire, and I know it when I see it. And this here ain't foxfire. 60-odd years ago. And moans, and hooting, and hollering all over the place at night. And trees a-waving their branches when they ain't no wind. No, sir, that's a real deserted place. You couldn't get me up there with a 10-foot pole. That there place is haunted, sonny. I want another root beer. No, sir. Ghosts and spirits and crawling things that hoot and holler, they ain't in my line.
1: You getting that, Marlena?
2: Gosh, no. Ain't been up there since I was a kid in short pants. A clique of us went up there one afternoon in the fall, and we thought we seen a skeleton laying down there on the floor of the cellar, and we cut and run. Never stopped till we got to the C&A tracks. Yes, sir, sonny. Thank you for the root beer. That there's a place to shun, and by golly, people shun it. Well, hey, it's right out past the cemetery, where you turn off to the Strickfadden Road. But it'd take quite a lot of finding. About 3 miles east, there's a big elm tree that was struck by lightning.
1: Come on, Marlena, I said. We sort of drifted out of the place. The car was parked up under a big tree by the side of the road. Pete was sitting there with a P-38 pistol he brought back from the war, with his feet on the suitcase with the $82,000. We stopped to count it on a side street in Wilmington on the way down from Chicago. We watched the state cops go on past us down 66. Then we switched the license plates and jogged on after them. Pete wasn't taking any chances. He had the snoot of that P-38 in our faces the minute we walked up.
3: You ought to make some kind of noise or something. I might not let you have it.
1: Put the gun away from it and move over. Get in, Marlena.
3: You bring me a sandwich?
4: Barbecued pork, all right?
3: Yeah, I could eat it raw. What's cooking?
4: Stanley's got an idea.
3: What now?
4: You're scared of ghosts, Pete.
3: I ain't scared of anything.
1: Well, that's good.
3: What's this about ghosts?
1: We might run into a couple of them where we're going.
4: An old man with six fingers on each hand.
3: Oh, a cop?
1: He hanged himself 60 years ago.
3: What is all this double talk?
1: Quit hollering and eat your sandwich.
3: Listen, what are you figuring on?
1: I found a place to leave the bag with the money for a while, while things cool off.
4: Leave the bag?
1: Well, what'd you think I was going to do?
4: In that cellar?
3: What cellar?
4: Stanley, are you crazy?
3: Listen, how'd you like to let me in on this, huh?
1: Listen, this is a haunted cellar, see? The old man says nobody ever goes there. They're scared to go there.
4: So am I.
1: No, can up, Marlena. There ain't anything to be scared of.
4: Only ghosts.
1: Well, we can always go riding around the countryside if you want to, asking some hick cop to take us. Yeah, it's always the way with you amateurs.
3: I'm no amateur. I shot the guys, didn't I?
1: Who told you to shoot? Who told you which ones to shoot?
3: Well, what are you beefing about? I didn't say anything.
4: Well, I wished I'd never got into this.
1: For a nice chunk of $82,000, you wish that.
4: Well, but do we have to do it this way, Stanley?
1: You think of a better way?
3: Where is this place?
1: 2 miles from here.
3: What are we waiting for?
1: That's my boy.
4: Oh, we won't have to stay around there long, will we, Stanley?
1: Why, listen, baby, you think I'd go there at all if I didn't have a hot suitcase to take care of?
4: Leave right away.
3: I will.
1: We all will. Whether old Six Finger shows up to scare us or not.
4: Don't, Stanley.
3: Which way, Stan?
1: Well, the old fellow said something about a road.
4: Thick Fadden Road.
3: Well, look now, but the reason I was asking is there's a motorcycle coming down the road back there.
1: Where?
3: I was just kind of interested in our next move. Not that I haven't got ideas of my own.
1: Now, put that gun away.
3: I was only going to ask him a question.
1: But Pete didn't have to ask him a question. Marlena stepped out of the car, and she walked right up to the man in the blue suit, and she said, "How do I get to Strik Faden Road, officer?" Now, the officer told her, just as polite as the head waiter. He'd have been awful surprised if he'd known what was pointing at him while he was being so nice to the cute little redhead. What you don't know won't hurt him, I always say. And we relaxed. Well, so we found the road all right. We drove along slow, little old Model A Ford with Indiana license plates. And we were pretty quiet. I don't know what Pete was thinking about in Marlena, but I know what I was thinking about. Trees hanging low over the road. Trees that moved their branches when there wasn't any wind. And lights in the night that wasn't foxfire. Whatever foxfire is. And pretty soon there was a great big old elm tree alongside the road, and it looked as if it had been struck by lightning. So we stopped. And there wasn't any trees waving their branches or any funny noises. But we found Beezer's cellar. I wish we hadn't. There was the elm tree that was struck by lightning. And there was a fence that we busted down. There was a kind of path. Well, it had been a path once. It was all I could do in the dark to bust my way through the underbrush with a flashlight. And Marlena and Pete waiting in the car, ready to go into a smooching act if an inquisitive cop pulled up. Smooching. With a Heine pistol aimed under his arm over the side of the car. It was a lot easier getting the $82,000 than it was crawling through the bushes looking for Beezer's cellar. I pretty near fell into it. It didn't smell very good. There was water in spots in the bottom. And it looked haunted enough. Kind of felt my back hair coming up, but I said, well, it's better than one of these little iron rooms they got down in Stateville. And I went back after Pete and Marlena. We ran the car off the road, hoping nobody would see it. We lugged the suitcase back through the underbrush. I jumped down. Pete and Marlena climbed down after me. Good deal, huh?
3: Looks haunted, all right.
4: I don't like this, Stanley.
1: Well, let's stash the bag and get out of here.
3: How are you going to do it?
1: We'll dig a hole, jerk, and bury it.
3: What with?
1: Well, didn't you... Oh, Ferd.
4: Oh, wait a minute, Stanley. I see something over there against the wall.
3: Flash the light.
4: I thought I saw it when I climbed down.
1: A shovel.
3: Ain't that convenient.
1: Maybe the ghosts left it here.
3: Cut that out.
1: Scare you, kid?
3: Well, cut it out.
1: Yeah, thanks, Marlena. Hold the light, Pete. No, turn it out quick. There's a car coming. Okay.
3: To make so much noise?
1: You want to dig? I'll hold the light.
3: Wait.
1: What's the matter?
3: Shut up. I thought I heard somebody.
1: Go on, dig.
3: Pick up the bricks.
1: Okay.
4: Let me hold the light and you can both dig. We'll get out of here quicker.
1: Okay. Boom.
4: Don't do that, Stanley.
1: Yeah, nobody gonna hurt you, kid.
4: No, but...
1: Here, come back with that light.
3: Come on, let's stop kidding around.
4: I'm going to sit down.
3: You'll get all wet.
4: No, there's an old busted chair here.
3: Oh, for the love of...
4: All right. There.
1: Yeah, now let's go. Now what's the matter?
4: Stanley, you didn't sit in this chair, did you?
1: You kidding?
4: Pete?
3: What's the matter?
4: Somebody's been sitting in it. The seat's still warm.
1: And she dropped the flashlight and it rolled down into the hole we've been digging. The light went bouncing down and down and down and down. Hundreds of feet we could watch it, twisting and turning and lighting up the sides of a deep, smooth shaft that seemed to have no bottom at all. And there we were in the dark, down in Beezer's cellar. The darkness pushing down on us. There was a sound somewhere, way far off, that seemed to come up to us from the bottomless pit we had opened. And I swore. I lit a match. Pete and Marlena were leaning over the edge of the hole. Marlena jumped back and she started screaming. And she wouldn't stop till I slapped her face a couple of times. I said, cut it out. You want all the cops in the state to come running? She grabbed me by the arm. She was yammering like a baby.
4: I saw it. It was looking right at me. I saw its eyes.
1: She passed out cold. Only the quick grab that Pete made kept her from falling right down the hole. Well, Pete and I slapped some of the dirty water in her face. And pretty soon she sat up. She started to cry. And it started to rain. Look, Pete said.
3: Look, I don't go for this, Stanley.
1: Scared of ghosts.
3: Oh, nuts. There's no ghost, but I think we can find a better place to bury our dough than Mr. Beezer's cellar.
4: Let's get out of here, please. Let's get out of here.
3: Cut it out, Marlene.
4: No, let's get out of here. I tell you, I know.
1: You saw a reflection of the match down this old well.
3: Well... Sure, that's what it is. It's a well. Some of these old houses had a well right in the cellar. I remember it from when I was a kid. And we busted into the well.
4: I saw eyes looking at me.
1: Cut it out. You didn't either.
3: We'd have been in a swell fix if we dropped the suitcase down the well.
1: Yeah, I'll say we would. Yeah, let's dig another hole. Shut up, Marlena.
3: Let's get out of this. I'm getting soaked.
4: Yes, let's get out of here, Stanley.
1: Go on, you two, if you want. I'm going to get this suitcase planted.
4: Come on, Pete.
3: Yeah. Hurry up, Stanley.
1: I'll hurry.
3: Wish you hadn't dropped that light.
4: Pete, I'm scared.
3: All right. Cut it out.
4: Hurry.
1: Don't make so much noise. What's the matter?
3: I can't find the place where we climbed down.
4: Over this way. No.
3: This side.
4: Oh, that way. Pete.
3: Yeah?
4: What's the matter?
3: Wait. Say, you know something, Stanley?
1: What?
3: Something's happened.
4: What are you whispering about?
3: Listen, Stanley, I've been all around the walls of this place, and that busted place in the walls where we came down ain't there anymore.
1: What are you...
3: Oh, I'm telling you, Stanley. Light a match and look for yourself.
1: And I struck a match, and I shielded it carefully in my hands. And I looked around the walls of Beezer's cellar in the drizzling rain. And you know what? There wasn't any way out of that place that I could see. The walls, all four of them, was as smooth as glass. And from way, way down deep in the earth, I could just see a little bitty gleam from that flashlight. I thought to myself, I see what Marlena meant. It does look like eyes now, don't it? musty old cellar in the middle of the night and a hole in the floor that goes down I haven't got any idea how far, and rain and a hysterical woman and a suitcase with $82,000. No way to get out of the place. Great, huh? Well, you can explain anything, can't you? A hole in the floor. Sure, that was a well. The eyes she thought she saw. Sure, that was a flashlight reflecting on the water down there. And the way we couldn't get out. Well, maybe the wall wasn't as busted down as I thought it was when we got into the place. Maybe we didn't notice how smooth the walls was.
3: Yeah, sure. But how are you going to explain that chair seat being warm when Marlene sat down on it?
1: Yeah, that's right, Pete.
4: I didn't want to come here in the first place. That old guy scared the life out of me.
1: There's no such thing as ghosts.
3: You pick a swell time to make a statement like that, boy.
1: Well, there ain't.
4: Maybe there is no ghosts. But there are other things.
1: Like what?
4: I don't know. Like things that come up out of the ground.
3: Oh, cut it out.
4: Well,
1: give me a cigarette, Pete.
3: You're going to sit here all night in the rain?
1: What'll I do? Fly out of here or something? Give me a match.
3: Wait, I'll spit for you. Here.
4: Let's get out of here.
1: Wait till morning. We'll find a way out then.
3: I wonder if we could reach the top of the wall if we stood on that chair.
1: I don't know.
4: You wouldn't get me to touch that chair for $1,000,000. It was warm.
1: Ah, that don't signify nothing.
4: It does to me.
3: What about the suitcase?
1: What?
3: What'd you do with it?
1: I'm sitting on it.
3: Is it warm?
1: Hot as a pistol.
4: Oh, cut it out.
1: Cut it out.
4: Well, I'm scared.
3: Look, babe, I don't like this any too well either.
4: Close to me, please. I'm cold.
3: I'll move over this way.
1: Yeah. Don't worry, kids. In another couple of months, we'll come back and pick up our little prize package here. We'll be warm for life. All of us.
3: If we ever get out of here.
1: Come on.
4: What was that?
1: You do that, Pete?
3: No. What was it?
1: I don't know.
3: Oh, wait a minute, Stanley. I think I know what it was.
1: What?
3: Wait. Stan?
1: What?
3: Come here. Careful now.
1: In the damp darkness, I moved toward the sound of Pete's voice. He stuck my hand and put it on the edge of the hole I dug.
3: See?
1: What?
3: A couple of bricks fell in the hole.
1: Oh. Marlene, get back from the edge.
4: What is this?
1: Move back, honey.
3: Light a match, Stanley.
1: You got him. You light one.
3: All right, stand back a little.
1: And in the light from the match, before it fizzled out in the rain, I saw what had made the sound. Two or three bricks had got loosened at the edge of the hole I dug. Had fallen in. And as I looked before the match went out, two more sagged and fell downward into that bottomless pit. Get back, Marlene, I yelled. Pete lit another match.
3: Look out!
1: The crack yawned open, and with a crash, a half a dozen more bricks tumbled into the hole. Below us, I could see the feeble glow of the flashlight way down there. It seemed to me the things crawled far, far below us in that horrible pit. Pete and I dragged Marlene away to the wall. There was a rumble, and the mouth of the pit grew bigger. It seemed that the glow from down there was growing stronger. We sat there, huddled against the slippery walls, frozen cold with terror. Another section of the floor fell in.
3: The whole floor is gone. Come on, we gotta get out.
1: Marlena sobbing and Pete and I scrambling at the slippery walls. There wasn't a chance. Then the rumbling stopped for a second. We flattened ourselves against the bricks. In the light that came up from down there, I could see Pete's staring eyes and the tears of fright shining on Marlena's cheeks. I said, we gotta get out of here.
4: Oh, Stanley, help.
3: Help me up the wall, Stanley.
2: Ain't no use to try, boys. You can't get out.
1: And I looked up. And there, sitting comfortably on the edge of the cellar wall, grinning at us in the light that flowed up from the pit in the cellar floor, was the old man Marlene and I had heard at the roadside restaurant. The old man had told a lurid story about Beezer's cellar.
2: Ain't no use to try. You're stuck.
4: Oh, help, help.
2: Don't holler, lady.
1: Look, old man, give us a hand, will you?
2: I heard tell of a fella long time ago that got down into this here cellar. Just like you done.
5: Look, give us a hand. The floor's gone.
2: I know. The floor fell in with him, too.
5: Well, help us.
2: He killed a feller down towards Manitou. And he come and hid here in the cellar.
1: Give us a hand out of here.
2: And the same thing happened to him. Never did find his body. More floor falling in, hey?
1: Come on, give us a hand up out of here. Help us.
2: Know what's down there? Fire and destruction.
1: Listen, old man.
2: Tut, boy. You know you hadn't ought to shot that poor feller at the bank up there in Chicago. Murder's bad.
1: Listen, we got a lot of money down here with us.
2: I know it. You're criminals.
1: We'll split it with you.
2: Don't want no part of stolen money, bub.
6: Oh, help us!
2: Ain't much more left, is there? They'll never find your body.
1: Now listen, you old bum.
2: Now don't call names,
1: hey,
2: bub.
1: Put that pistol down.
2: That won't do you no good, son. Too bad.
1: Listen, mister, look, there's a woman down here.
5: Yeah.
2: Criminal? Like you two boys.
1: But look. Look out, Marlene.
6: Oh, Stanley. There's any place left to stand.
1: Here, Marlene.
2: Kind of figured you was listening to me back there at Saltwendell Stand. Kind of figured you'd come a-kiting out here to the cellar.
1: Mister, listen to reason. Please just reach down and give us a hand.
2: Kind of figured I'd come along and watch and see what had happened to you. Mighty interesting.
5: Well, if I could get my hands on you.
2: You can't. Not unless I let you.
6: You can't do this to us. We are people. We are. Help. Please, mister, I beg you.
2: No, lady. No use of hollering. The wages of sin is death, I always say. You robbed and you murdered, so you got to be punished. See?
1: You can't sit there and watch us die.
2: Another hunk of the floor is going. You better move over to one side.
5: I'm gonna get that old...
2: Put down your pistol.

0: Injustice done. I recognized you back there at the restaurant. And I thought, well, I'll just toll these people here over to the cellar. And we leave things take their course.
1: Look out, Marlena. Oh, haven't you any pity, ma'am?
0: Not much. Not much for thieves and murderers.
2: He's crazy, Stanley. There's an insane asylum across the river there someplace. He's escaped from there.
0: No, son. I ain't insane. Listen. What would you give to get out of there?
1: You can have half the money.
0: Ain't much time for bargaining.
3: Give it all to him, Stanley.
0: That's better. You ought to be willing to give up all the money to save your life.
3: Oh, yes, yes, yes.
0: If I was in a fix like that, I'd give anything I got.
4: Well, we won't.
3: Yes, we will.
0: Floor getting hot down there? Mighty interesting. Well?
1: All right, you can have all the money. Help us out.
2: No, you don't, Stanley.
0: Hang it up.
2: Stanley, how do we know he'll help us? Wait, don't give it to him.
1: Take it.
2: No.
5: And Pete leaped at the suitcase I was handing up to the old man. His fingers just touched the edge of the bag when another section of floor gave way right under him. He fell down and down and down and down, twisting and turning into the fire that kept coming higher and higher up the shaft, reaching for us. And the old man took the bag and set it down on the edge of the cellar.
0: See? That might have been you, fella. Or you, lady.
1: Help us out of here.
0: It's good riddance. He was the one that shot the fellas at the bank up in Chicago. Good riddance, I always say.
1: Are you going to help?
0: Sure. Right in the nick of time. Here. Grab a hold of my hand, lady.
3: I'm afraid.
0: You dumb lady. Boost her, mister. There you are. Just as right as rain. All right. Now, you.
5: And as the strong arms of the old man lifted me up over the lip of the cellar wall, the last section of the floor below us fell away into the fire. And just as if a play or something was over, the flames died down. First they were yellow, then purple, and then they just went out. Marlena grabbed my arm.
3: Where did he go, Stanley? Where did he go?
5: I don't... Hey, old man! Hey!
3: Stanley!
5: Come on, let's get out of here. Oh. What's this? Marlena.
3: What?
5: He didn't take the money. It's right here. And so I picked up the suitcase and Marlena and I hacked our way through all that underbrush back to the road. We were just opening the door to the car to get in, go away from Beezer's cellar, when there was sawed-off shotguns in our faces and lights. I could see the state cop's badge behind the light. He laughed and said, "Come on, kids, we're going for a ride." And it's very comfortable here in the little iron room at Stateville. And I hear that Marlena's all right down there at the women's prison at Dwight. She can stay there for 20 years. Me? Well, I'm going to move. They got a tight little room here for people to get mixed up in murders. Little room you can walk into, but you can't walk out. All modern conveniences. Electricity and everything. Well, the old fellow said the wages of sin is death. And I guess I'd rather be here than in Beezer's cellar. I really am pretty grateful to the little old fella. The little old fella with the six fingers on the hand that pulled me out.

0: The title of today's Quiet Please story is Beezer's Cellar. It was written and directed by Willis Cooper, and the man who spoke to you was Ernest Chappell.
1: And Lana Stavisky played Marlena. Warren Stevens was Pete, and the six-fingered old man was Charles Eggleston. As usual, music for Quiet Please is played by Albert Berman. Now for a word about next week, Willis Cooper.
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5: This is Nelson Olmsted. 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

Sleep no more. 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Sink back in your chair and don't look into the shadows. In the shadows, there may be moving things. Tonight, it may be...

0: Good evening. This is Ben Grauer introducing tonight's tale of terror, told by Nelson Armstead on the National Broadcasting Company's presentation of Sleep No More. The story of terror can be as simple as a sheeted ghost rattling chains. It can be a complex and hidden world of horror, lurking in such unholy dimensions as only the dead and the moonstruck can glimpse. Or it can be those terrible, fathomless shadows which lie buried deep in the primitive mind of civilized man. And for this evening, well, Nelson Armstead, tell us about this evening's story.
1: The story tonight, Ben, is one of the strangest adventures you've ever heard. The tale of a Navy flyer marooned on a small Pacific island. It's called Conqueror's Isle by that master of suspense, Nelson Bond.
0: Very well, then. Let's listen while Nelson Armstead tells us about Conqueror's Isle.
1: As soon as Lieutenant Commander Gorham entered his room, Brady began to pour out his story. He spoke with tense, white-knuckled ferocity, his eyes intent on those of the older man. He said,
2: You've got to believe me, sir. It sounds utterly impossible, I know. It sounds crazy. That's why I'm here. But it's the truth, and you've got to believe it. You've got to, sir.
1: Lieutenant Commander Gorham sat down and said quietly,
3: At ease, Lieutenant. I'm here to consult with you as a physician, not order your cure as a superior officer. Now, suppose we ignore the braid while you tell me about it.
1: Joe Brady smiled. It was his first smile in weeks, and his face could not quite accomplish it. His lips twisted jerkily, but his eyes remained blank windows into torment. And he said,
2: Thank you, Doctor. Where would you like me to begin?
1: Gorham shuffled the pages of the lieutenant's case history and said,
3: Well, now let's see. It says here that you are Lieutenant J.G. Joseph Travers Brady, Navy flyer, and you were assigned to the USS Stinger, an aircraft carrier. Is that right?
2: Yes, sir.
3: Well, it's your story, Brady. You know what you want me to believe. The trouble began, I understand, in your last bombing mission.
2: That's right, sir. Or rather, that's when my troubles began. Well, the thing's been going on for longer than that, much longer. And someone's got to do something, Doctor. Time is racing by with every passing day. They grow stronger. I've got to make people understand.
3: Yes, yes, Lieutenant. But suppose you start at the beginning. Now, what about that unfortunate last flight?
1: His calm, matter-of-fact tone had a soothing effect on the younger man. Brady's voice lost its high note of hysteria, and he settled back in his chair, covering his eyes for a few moments, as if to think about this terrible story he had to tell.
2: Well, sir, we accomplished our mission and started home to the aircraft carrier, and we were cruising the South China Sea when, well, all of a sudden we discovered we were losing elevation like crazy. One of our winged tanks was spraying gas all over the South China Sea. We weren't worried, though. Navy watches out for its own, and we knew that an hour after we were forced to our life rafts, a rescue party would be out to pick us up. So we reported the bad news to the squadron leader and, with no great dismay, watched the rest of the flight dwindle to black dots as we lurched along, coaxing every last possible mile out of our ruptured duct. It'd be annoying, we thought, and a nuisance, but it wouldn't be dangerous. That's what we thought, being logical guys. But in the South Pacific area, you can toss logic and reason right out the window. About 10 minutes after the rest of the flight had disappeared, a shrieking 100-mile gale picked us up and whirled us like a button on a hen-coop door. How long we rode that thing, I haven't the faintest idea. It grabbed us and spun us as if we weighed ounces instead of tons. We had no way of climbing above the storm, of course. We just had to sit there and take it. All three of us were nerve-shattered, bone-bruised, and dog-sick from the storm's beating, and not one but would have cheerfully given up a year's shore leave to be clear of this mess. And then suddenly as it had sprung from nowhere, the typhoon passed. One minute we were standing in our ears in a maelstrom of wind and rain, and the next, the skies were crystal clear, and a benevolent sun beamed down on a blue, tranquil sea, while under the shadow of our wingtips, lay a pink and green sanctuary of a tropical island. We came in for a landing on the beach. I wish I could tell you what island and where it was, but we'd been twisted and battered and bounced around so badly and for so long that none of us had any idea where we were. We might have been 1 mile or 50 or 500 from where the typhoon struck us. But wherever it is, we've got to find that island again. We've got to, because it's their island. Unless we find it and destroy them. Well, I'm sorry, Doctor, but I feel so deeply about this thing. Well, anyway, we reached the island, which, as far as I can tell, is uncharted. A few minutes after we'd landed, we heard a cheerful hail and looked up to find a white man approaching us from a wall of tropical foliage that spanned the beach. There were several of them, and they were smiling and unarmed, and they welcomed us in English with courteous enthusiasm. They had seen us land, said the head of their party, who introduced himself as Dr. Grove, and had hurried out to meet us in case anyone needed medical assistance. Well, I assured him that we were all right, and that we needed only food and rest and a means of communicating our whereabouts to our comrades, who by this time were undoubtedly fanned out over half the South Pacific searching for us. And then Dr. Grove said, "Food and rest, you shall have. As for the other, well, those things take time in this primitive country. But we shall see. We shall see."
4: "Well, we have a radio in our plane,"
2: I began. But Jack Cavanaugh, our radio man, shook his head at me and he said,
5: "No, we did have, Skipper. It just went out as we sighted the island. Must have got wanged about a bit in that storm."
2: "But you can fix it?"
5: "I suppose so, if it's nothing serious. I'll tell you better after I've had a chance to look it over."
2: "Of course," nodded Grove. "But in the meantime, I hope you'll accept our humble hospitality. We don't have the pleasure of entertaining new guests here very often. It'd be good to chat with all of you. If you will follow me, please." Well, there was nothing else to do, like sheep being led to the slaughter. Blindly, trusting, without a struggle, we followed him off the beach into a winding jungle path. It was Jack Cavanaugh who first intimated that there might be something wrong about this setup. Even he didn't really suspect anything. He was just puzzled. He wondered aloud as we pushed forward.
5: "Where from? I don't get it."
2: You don't get what?" I asked him.
5: "That Grove character. He said they saw us land. Only where from? Where the devil do they live, in the trees? I had a good look at this island just before we landed. A good long look. I didn't see the sign of anything that looked like a house."
2: "By heaven, you're right. I didn't either. I wonder if..." But my question was answered before I voiced it. We stopped before a sort of concrete shelter under a sprawling banyan tree, so perfectly camouflaged that you could hardly see it from 10 yards away, much less from the air. Dr. Grove smiled and said, "Here we are, gentlemen." And he touched a button, and a shelter door slid open. "If you will be good enough to enter..." And I said,
5: "Enter what? That?"
2: "Well, don't be alarmed. It's merely an elevator. This entrance is from the ground level."
5: "An elevator in this jungle? Well, what kind of monkey business is this, anyhow? Do you mean to tell me you live underground?"
2: "My dear Lieutenant, I'll be glad to explain everything later. It's all very simple, but first I must insist that you..."
5: "Oh, so now you're insisting, huh? Suppose we prefer not to step into your mysterious little parlor, then what?"
2: "Well, then, I should be compelled, most regretfully, to enforce my request."
5: "Is that right? Well, guess again, pal."
2: I took out my automatic and held it on him, saying,
5: This is one detail you seem to have overlooked."
2: "I overlook details, Lieutenant. Would you be kind enough to fire your gun?" Well, I stared at him, baffled. He wasn't stalling. You can feel things like that. He was amused, superior. And Jack said,
5: "Watch yourself, Skipper. It's a trick. He wants you to shoot. The sound will bring help."
2: "Wrong, my friend. I need no help." And he slipped a hand into his breast pocket. "Very well. Since you won't accept my invitation..."
5: Well, shooting was risky, but I had no choice. "Okay," I snapped. "You asked for it." And I squeezed the trigger, but nothing happened.
4: And I don't mean that the gun missed fire or that it jammed. I mean it just didn't go off, that's all. There wasn't a thing wrong with it mechanically. Later, I took it down piece by piece and examined it. It was perfect. But it just wouldn't fire on that island. I soon found out about that. About that and a lot of other things.
1: Dr. Grove just looked at all of us and shrugged his shoulders. He was very calm about it all, and he said, "You see, now perhaps you will be kind enough to step into the shaft."
4: "Not on your life. I don't understand what's going on here, but whatever it is, I don't want any part of it. Now, come on, gang, let's get out of here."
1: "I'm sorry. You forced me to use harsh measures. Believe me, I do so reluctantly."
2: From his breast pocket, he drew a slender tube about the size and shape of a fountain pen, and he pointed it at me. At us, I should say, because from it suddenly flowed a silver cone of radiance. I started to rush him, but I couldn't move as that curious silvery radiance engulfed me. It wasn't a gas. It was odorless and tasteless. It didn't burn or sting or cause pain in any way. It just sort of hummed. But it was as though I had charged into an ocean of lambent cobwebs to become enmeshed in a shroud of moonbeams. I could neither move nor speak, and everything was so confused that for a while I didn't know what happened.

It must have been just a short time later that I felt hands lifting, carrying me. They felt, well, how can I explain it? They felt far away. I could see, but only straight ahead of me. I couldn't move my eyes. And then I sensed, rather than felt, the motion of our swift descent. Dr. Grove leaned over me, thrusting himself into my line of vision, and he said, "I'm sorry, Lieutenant. I sincerely regret having had to inconvenience you. But you see, firearms won't work on this island. No explosions of any kind are permitted, unless by special arrangement. We have means of hampering your primitive mechanical devices. That's why your gun didn't fire, and why your radio will not operate." I was filled with 1,000 questions, but I couldn't ask them. Then the sensation of movement stopped. I heard the elevator door slide open, and our captors lifted us again, and I saw the metal ceilings of long, well-lighted corridors and heard voices proclaiming the presence of many more persons in these subterranean vaults. And then our journey continued through a maze of clean, gleaming metal corridors until finally I was carried through a doorway and placed tenderly on a cot. A light covering was thrown over me. Its pleasant warmth made me realize how weary I was. I couldn't close my eyes, but the lights were dimmed slowly. And at last, in utter darkness, I forgot my troubles in sleep.

0: I don't know whether the return of lights awakened me or whether some unseen control automatically brought back the illumination when I awoke. At any rate, I roused from my slumber to find the room bright again. Even more important was the fact that I could move. I leaped from my cot and sprang to the door on the other side of the room, but as I had expected, it was locked. So I gave it up, for the time being, any idea of attempting to escape, and I set myself to studying my surroundings. For one thing, I was alone. Apparently, our captors had assigned each of us to a separate chamber. This one was Spartan in its simplicity. Four walls of a dull, gray, metallic substance I could not immediately identify. A cot, a chair, and a desk were the only furnishings. What amazed me most was that there were no lighting fixtures. I looked in vain for any source from which originated the pleasant, unflickering illumination that flooded the room. I found nothing. The flow of light was constant, and oddly enough, there were no shadows. I think that's when I started to get frightened. I don't mean flabby-lipped or knock-kneed scared, but cold and awed and numb like the way a trapped rabbit must feel. Suddenly, desperately, I needed the reassurance of my comrade's presence. I raised my voice and shouted. There was no reply. The impassive walls should have echoed the panic of my voice, being metal. But like everything else in this strange place, it behaved unnaturally. It absorbed the sound, sopping it up as a sponge absorbs water. I shouted again and again, and then suddenly I heard the faintest sound behind me, and I whirled. Dr. Grove was stepping through the wall. Now, you must understand me here. I said through the wall, not the door. The door was in front of me, but Dr. Grove stepped into my cell through the solid metal wall. I know you're going to say that such a thing is impossible. To us, it is. To them, nothing is impossible, nothing. Well, as I was saying, Dr. Grove stepped through the wall. And strange as it may sound, in that moment my panic ended. Oh, I still feared, yes, but I feared as a man fears a god or a demon. I looked on him with awe, knowing him to be as far above and beyond me in the life scale as I am superior to a dog or a beast of burden. So it was we talked, not as man to man, but as man to a lesser creature. And I was the lesser creature. He was the master. I was the serf. And he told me many things. Has it ever occurred to you, Doctor, that we humans are an egotistic race? Our Darwins and our Huxleys have told us that we are the product of a steady, progressive evolution, an evolution that started in primeval slime and has gradually developed to our present proud and self-proclaimed status as Homo sapiens, intelligent man. But perhaps we're not so intelligent as that. There dwells upon Earth today a race representing the next step in man's progress, a people to whom our thoughts are as immature and elementary as the prattling of infants is to us. They begin where we leave off. The hard-won learning of our best brains is theirs intuitively. They sense what we must study. And what they must study, we can't even begin to grasp. They are the new lords of creation, not Homo sapiens, Homo superior. Now, how they came to be, that's one thing even they don't know. There's a force called mutation, which you, as a doctor, must understand better than I. By mutation, a white rose appears among the red, and the white rose breeds true from that time on. The new men are mutants. They, or the first of them, were born of normal parents, but from the cradle they sensed that they were different. Having a telepathic instinct, they were able to discern their brothers in a crowd or even over long distances, and they banded together. Long ago, how long, Dr. Grove didn't tell me, the new men decided they must isolate themselves from us. It was a logical decision. They had no more in common with us than we have with our pets, our dogs and cats. So they sought this secluded island in the Pacific, far from lesser man's civilization, and they went underground to escape detection. And there they live and study and learn and wait with infinite patience for the day when they must emerge and take over the world which is theirs by inheritance, even as Homo sapiens took it over from his beetle-browed forebear, the ape man. Well, Dr. Grove explained it this way. He said, "You see, we are few in number, but we increase with each passing year. Some are born here, others come from four corners of the earth, and soon we will be many enough and strong enough to accept the responsibility of government of all the earth." "You mean destroy man and claim the entire world for yourselves?" "Well, how little you understand us, you humans. Do you destroy the animals of the field just because they're not your intellectual peers? Our obligation is to keep and protect you, to act as your friendly guardians in a world that will be strange to you and frightening. Yes, yes, frightening. I saw the dread and horror in your eyes when I walked in. You didn't understand how I passed through a wall that to you seemed solid. And not understanding, you feared. Yet there is nothing supernatural or fearful about what I did, about what any of us can do at will. There is no such thing as a solid in a universe wherein all things, size and dimension and substance, are but relative. We know there is room and to spare for the molecules comprising our bodies to pass unhindered through the molecules comprising these walls. We simply make a necessary mental adjustment and walk where we will. It's an ability as basic, as fundamental to us as breathing is to a person like you.
1: Well, then, what is your plan for man?
0: Your question should be, what is nature's plan for man? And I believe the question answers itself. The answer lies in history. What became of nature's earlier experiments? The giant reptiles, the anthropoids, the men who dwelt in caves and trees?
1: Well, they died out. Civilization passed them by. They fell before the onrush of higher life forms.
0: Even so. Even so. But you have our pledge that we will be kind.
1: So you see, that was the essence of the matter. These new men are intelligent, a thousandfold more intelligent than we. And being that great step farther along the path to perfection, they are born with the instinct to gentleness. That's why their weapons anesthetize but don't harm. They will not, they cannot kill. Oh, I could go on for hours relating what I heard and saw during the 3 weeks I was prisoner in the subterranean refuge of this new man. I'll tell you only a few things, because you, like the others, must think that I'm mad. But there are some things you should know. Those metal cells hold more than 200 humans like you and me, men and women who have stumbled by accident upon the hideaway island and have been restrained there lest they go back and tell the world of the conquest to come. Oh, I could quote names that would amaze you. A famous author and traveler whose ship disappeared some years ago in the Pacific. Yes, a big game hunter supposedly killed. An aviatrix for whom a dozen fleets sought in vain. They are there. I could tell you something else that would make the small hairs creep in the back of your neck, if you dared let yourself believe it. They are here among us already, the new men. As their hour of ascendancy approaches, they are paving the way for their bloodless conquest. Some of them have left the island and have taken their places in our world. You can see the master plan. A handful of them settle in key spots. Here a politician, there an industrial magnate. They're an author whose every word is gospel to his readers. Now, what chance has a race of underlings to combat them when they strike? And they will strike. And soon. And when they do, that will be our end as rulers of the earth. For they can't fail in anything they try. Now, we as a people are strong, but they are omnipotent. Now, that's why you've got to make yourself believe me, no matter how crazy this sounds. You've got to, Doctor. From the broader point of view, perhaps it's better they should inherit the earth, but I'm human. I don't want to fall before a higher culture, no matter how superior. I want to live. And if we want to live, they must die. Their island must be destroyed utterly and completely. An atomic bomb could do it. Now, well, after what I've told you, I know you're wondering how I escaped from their island without outside help. Well, I was able to escape because I took advantage of their one weakness. They cannot willfully cause any creature pain. Knowing this, I begged Grove to take me to the surface so I could get some things from the plane. Some personal things, I told him. Pictures of my loved ones that I'd hidden in a secret compartment. And he agreed. We'd been on friendly terms for some weeks, and he suspected no treachery. That is a human trait. They cannot conceive of guile or deceit. He was careless, and I was desperate. He turned to look when I cried out and pointed to something behind him. He never knew what hit him. I don't know whether my rock killed him or not. I hope not. Well, the plane, of course, was useless, but there were self-inflating life rafts, and the water was only yards away, and I paddled from that devil's shore with the strength of a madman. Now, you know the rest. How my food and water ran out. How they found me raving in delirious days or maybe weeks later. Sun blistered and more than half dead.

0: Dr. Gorham nodded and quietly closed the memo book in which he had scratched only doodles. Brady sat in his chair, as if exhausted from the memory of his experience.
1: Well, Lieutenant, said Dr. Gorham, it's been a pleasure listening to your story.
0: Brady looked at Dr. Gorham for a moment and said, You
2: don't believe me either, do you?
1: Well, I'll make a report to my superiors. Please be patient and try not to worry. Good day, Lieutenant.
2: Oh, go to the devil. Oh, go to the devil.
0: The doctor gazed compassionately at the young man for an instant, shrugged, and left the narrow chamber. Outside, another medical officer greeted him.
1: Ah, there, Gorham. Hey, you talked with him. Well, what's your verdict?
0: Gorham touched his forehead.
1: A clear case of persecution mania. An amazing form. So I've never heard a tale so complete and logical, but, well, do what you can for him. I'm afraid he's going to be here for a long time. Perhaps for as long as he lives. Turned loose, he might be dangerous.
2: Yes. Yes, it's tough. A nice boy, too. But it does nasty things to a man floating for weeks in a life raft. He was the only one of his crew to survive. Well, Doctor, will you have lunch with me?
1: No, thank you. I've got to run along. I have to turn in a report and a recommendation on this case.
2: Of course. Well, I'll see you later, then.
0: The other medical disappeared down the spotless corridor of the metal ward. Gorham pondered briefly, orienting himself. He was in the west wing of the hospital, facing the street. His car stood at the curb just outside. He was very busy. There was so much work to be done, so much. And if he walked through the anteroom, some fool was sure to delay him and drag him into a long-winded discussion. He didn't feel a bit like talking. He wanted to get out of this place and forward his report that the Brady case was closed, that there would be no more trouble from that source. He glanced swiftly up and down the corridor. There was no one in sight. His senses told him the street was also deserted. There was no danger of his being seen. So, Dr. Gorham turned and walked quietly through the wall.

0: You can turn up the lights now. You can look around you. Nobody is there, really. Everything is all right, isn't it? Step over here, Nelson Olmsted, and tell us about next week's story.
1: Well, next week, Ben, we have two stories. One is a classic tale of terror by W.F. Harvey called August Heat. The other is a fantasy by Nelson S. Bond with the strange title Mr. Mergenthwerker's Lovelies.
0: You'll be listening to Sleep No More, an NBC Radio Network production directed by Kenneth McGregor. Mr. Olmsted's albums are recorded exclusively for Vanguard Records. Until next week, when Nelson Olmsted will again be here in person, this is Ben Grauer bidding you

0: Real talent is defined by what people can do, not where they learn to do it. So by stopping at the education section of a resume, you might throw away the perfect hire. 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

The Witch's Tale. 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They are waiting for you now.

103-year-old I be today. Yes, sir, 103-year-old. Well, Satan, what kind of a cheerful bedtime yarn will we spin these folks tonight? Now, tell everyone to douse their lights, Satan. That's right. Make it nice and dark and cheerful. Now, draw up to the fire and gaze into the embers. Gaze into them deep, and soon you'll see into the parlor of a fine big house in a great city. Soon you'll see a woman sitting there afore a table on which there lies an open letter and a knife. She's a crying as if her heart had break. And blending with her sobs, you'll hear the ticking of a clock. A clock whose hands are moving towards the hour of 4 in the morning. And so begins our story of the suicide. The suicide.

0: I can't live this way any longer. I can't. Robert, is that you, Robert?
1: Here you think it was.
0: Will you come in here, please? I want to talk to you.
1: Now that's nothing new.
0: You're drunk again.
1: That's nothing new either.
0: Where have you been? It's nearly 4 o'clock.
1: Sir, it is. You should be in bed.
0: Stop mocking me. Where have you been?
1: My darling, I've been out.
0: With whom?
1: Well, if you really must know, with your very best friend.
0: Lawrence Matt. I knew.
1: I suspected you suspected. Well, she's a very charming girl. I'm glad you introduced me to her. Florence is altogether different from you. She's a blonde. I like blondes. And her eyes aren't all red from crying.
0: I'm accustomed to your insults. You're having an affair with her, of course.
1: Am I?
0: Yes, as you've had with a dozen others since our marriage. I can't live this way any longer. I can't.
1: Well, what are you going to do about it, huh?
0: I'm going to kill myself.
1: Oh, how interesting. I see you got the table all set. Knife on the table and everything. Don't let me stop you.
0: Why did I ever marry such a beast?
1: You said it was because you loved me.
0: I did, God help me. I still do. And you... You only wanted me for my money.
1: Well, suppose I did. I earned every penny that you ever give me. By standing for your nagging, for your tears. And being husband of a fool.
0: You won't have to stand it much longer. My foolishness has nearly ended.
1: Put down that knife. I know you haven't got the nerve to use it.
0: No, you don't know. It doesn't take nerve to kill oneself when there's nothing in life to live for. Even tonight you might have saved me from the madness that you've caused. But instead you goad me on to commit the crime I've planned. I can't live this way any longer. I can't.
1: Give me that knife.
0: I can't.
1: Martha! Oh, God, you've done it! It was just a bluff. You only scratched yourself to draw that blood. No, the blade is deep into your chest. I'll get a doctor.
0: Before he could reach here, I'll be dead.
1: No. No, you can't be found dead with a knife wound in your chest. The police will say I killed you. They'll arrest me for your murder. So that's your plan, you little devil. You mean to get me hanged?
0: No, Robert.
1: Yes, but I won't let them get me. When they find you, I'll be gone.
0: Robert, wait and listen. There, on the table, is a note I wrote. It explains I'm a suicide.
1: You're not lying to me.
0: Look, see. I thought of everything to save you trouble. My will's in your favor, too. And there's nothing in the note that will hurt you. It doesn't tell the real reason why I couldn't go on living. Have you found it?
1: Yes. Yeah, it puts me in the clear, all right. You can't accuse me now. For a moment, I had visions of myself in prison.
0: Oh, what a selfish beast you are. And I loved
1: him. Ah, stop your whining.
0: Robert.
1: Perhaps I am a selfish beast. But I wouldn't have raised a finger to bring about the thing you've done. But since you're fool enough to do it, I'm glad. Glad I'll have to listen to your sighs no longer. Glad you're dying.
0: No, oh no.
1: I didn't mean that. I didn't mean it.
0: Yes, you meant it. And you could say it as that clock ticks out my last moments on this earth.
1: I'm sorry.
0: It's too late. Oh, God in heaven, listen to my prayer. If there's justice, let this man suffer. Let me be the instrument to bring him pain. Here, I cannot repay his wrongs. But from the grave, let my hand reach out.
1: Martha, don't say such things. I didn't mean it. What? What are you staring at?
0: Your future. I have been heard. I will be answered.
1: You can't frighten me.
0: Remember this day. The 31st of March. Remember the hour I die. For in that day and hour, I shall come...
1: Martha!
0: ...to bring you justice.
1: Martha! Martha! She's dead. 4 in the morning. 31st of March. Oh,
2: I'm no superstitious fool. It doesn't mean anything to me. It can't mean anything to me. It can't mean anything to me!

0: I'm no superstitious fool. Doesn't mean anything to me. Doesn't mean anything to me.
1: The idiot said that 50 times since this party began, Charles. What's his idea?
2: Oh, I don't know. He's merely drunk, as usual.
1: Since his wife committed suicide a year ago, he hasn't drawn a sober breath.
2: Yeah, I know. Until he announced his ghastly reason for giving this party tonight, I thought he was trying to drown his sorrows or his conscience. Now I don't believe he knows the meaning of either.
0: Come on, drink up, everybody. This is the 31st of March. We're celebrating. First anniversary of a very important occasion.
1: I'm going home. I don't claim to be a very worthwhile citizen. But every time he alludes to this brawl as the anniversary celebration of Martha's suicide, I feel as though I were dancing in a graveyard.
2: I feel the same as you do. We're the only friends that rotter has left. Let's put him to bed before we go.
1: All right. But let's do it quick. It's nearly 4 o'clock.
0: I'm no superstitious fool. Doesn't mean anything to me.
2: Here he comes. We're getting between us and, oh, you know how to handle drunks.
0: Charlie, Jules, I've been looking for you, old pal. Come over to the bar. I want you to meet a very pretty girl. Have another drink.
2: Thanks.
1: You've had enough to drink. Come on.
0: Hey, let go of my arm. Where are you taking me?
2: Upstairs to your room.
0: No, I don't want to go to my room. It's nearly 4 o'clock. I want to go downstairs with people.
1: Come on.
0: No. That's why I gave this party. I don't want to be alone. I'm no superstitious fool. Doesn't mean anything to me.
2: Open the door, Jules.
0: No.
1: I know.
0: No.
1: Got it? Now, quick, Charlie. Shut the door. I have the key.
0: Open this door. Don't lock me in the dark alone. Don't lock me in alone.
2: Go to bed and sleep it off.
0: Open this door. It's nearly 4 o'clock. It's the 31st of March. But that doesn't mean anything. I'm no superstitious fool. That doesn't mean anything. It don't. It can't be anything. It can't. The clock. It's striking 4. It can't mean anything. It can't.
3: Robert.
0: Ah!
3: I'm here, Robert.
0: No. I'm hearing things.
3: You don't believe.
0: I won't believe I hear your voice. I won't believe the dead woman returns. I won't.
3: Perhaps your eyes will believe what your ears deny. Look.
0: A hand. That knife. Help! Help! Help! Ah!
2: Robert, tell us what's happened.
4: Why did you call for help?
1: What made you scream?
0: A hand. A woman's hand.
2: A woman's hand?
0: A disembodied hand. It came out of the darkness with a knife and tried to stab me.
5: Oh, the fool has the DC.
0: No! No. Look, I'm not drunk anymore. I'm not drunk anymore. I saw a woman's hand. A strong, white, slender hand with fingers. A hand. A hand.
2: And
0: a hand.
2: And more body to go with it.
1: We just up here in answer to your scream. We needn't have been so alarmed.
5: I've heard of seeing pink elephants, but a disembodied hand is something new.
0: Oh,
6: hey, come back to Robert.
5: Yes, I'm coming.
0: Yes. Everyone go and leave me. Everyone but you, Charlie.
2: You want me?
0: Yes. It can't be alone again. But I've got to talk to someone. Close the door.
2: Very well. What are you doing at that writing desk?
0: I'm going to unlock it and convince myself this was imagination.
2: What do you mean?
0: The knife in that ghastly hand was the one Martha used to kill herself. After the coroner had finished with it, I had the police give it back to me. Then I locked it in a secret drawer here that no one knew about but me and Martha. If it's still here, I'll know that I was dreaming. If it's still here, I'll know there's no reason for the fear that's been growing in me ever since she died. I'll know! The dead cannot come back. I'll know. The drawer is empty. She has the knife. Martha has returned!

0: Robert, how much longer must we walk about these infernal docks?
1: Oh, just for a little while, Charlie. Only until 4 o'clock. Isn't really that now. It's the 31st of March again.
0: I think you're altogether insane to let that drunken imagination of a year ago leave such an impression on you.
1: Did imagination remove that knife from its secret drawer?
0: I can't see how you connect a solid, tangible knife with a disembodied hand and the ghostly voice of a dead woman. The parts don't fit together. Why, you've even told me the hand you think you saw wasn't Martha's.
1: No. Her hand was dark and plump. The one I saw was very white and slender. A strong hand of living flesh and blood. I don't know how the pieces fit, but I know they do. And I'm afraid. Afraid!
0: Oh, pull yourself together.
1: Yes. Yes, I can't let myself go tonight. It's nearly 4 o'clock. I've got to beat her.
0: Let's get away from this dark waterfront.
1: No, no, no. No, I've got to stay here by the river. They say spirits of the dead can't cross running water.
0: What mad notion have you thought of now?
1: It said the soul of a suicide isn't allowed to rest. An old book I've been reading says sometimes they come back to Earth in the bodies of later suicides in order to finish the work they didn't live to do. And Martha prayed to come back. She...
0: Oh, for heaven's...
1: Wait. If that's true, it makes the pieces fit.
0: What do you mean?
1: A voice from the dead and a hand of living flesh that held a knife of steel. And it struck at me 3 times. I see the answer. Martha and I were married 4 years. 1 year had already passed. The gesture meant 3 more remained to me. So I'd live and suffer by her death the same length of time I'd hurt her during life. That's it. At last I found the answer to it all. When this clock strikes 4 this morning, I'll receive a warning that but 2 more years remain. I'll see that living hand again. A hand that now may join a living body with Martha's soul inside. I'll see that knife again and know...
0: Come to your senses.
1: Charlie, there's something floating towards us in the river.
0: Oh, what about
1: it? It looks like a woman.
0: Oh, for the love of heaven, don't stop.
1: Lord.
0: It is a woman. She's struggling to keep afloat. I can't swim. You've got to get her.
1: No. No, I can't go near her. Listen. Listen to that clock. It's striking 4.
0: Robert.
1: Let me go. Let me go. I've got to get away.
2: Help me. Help.
1: Oh. That voice. Martha.
0: It's a drowning woman, you rotten coward. You've got to save her life.
1: Don't push me into the water. She's waiting for me there. Waiting for me with that knife.
0: Oh! Now get her, damn you, or I'll come back and kill you. Do you hear me? Keep your head above water while I go for help. Help, somebody!
1: Help me! Help me! Help. Her arms around my neck. She's pulling me down. Down! Ah!

0: And now, let us drink to rescuer and rescue.
1: It is a pleasure to drink at all in this world after being so close to another one. Do you not agree with me, monsieur?
2: Yes. Yes, of course. You're French, aren't you?
1: My English is not too good.
2: Without that accent, your voice would be very like another I used to know.
0: I fail to note the slightest resemblance. Furthermore, this lady's displayed no knife upon her person. 4 o'clock's passed. Another day's here. Forget it.
1: I do not understand.
2: There's nothing to understand. Except I've been a fool. Fill up these glasses again. And this time we'll drink to our new acquaintance.
0: Ha ha, that's the idea. And in case you haven't noticed, she's a very stunning blonde.
2: Oh, I've noticed that all right. You know my weakness.
3: You have a weakness?
2: Ah, a great one. For you to take advantage of. What's your name, pretty lady?
1: My name is Eleanor. I am nobody.
2: How did you happen to be floating in the water?
1: I had sought it for my end.
0: You mean?
1: I was unhappy. I did not wish to live. But after I leapt into what you call eternity, I realized there are things to be done in this world the dead they cannot do. So I cry for help. I pray to come back to life. I tell God I wish to return.
2: Return?
1: What is the matter?
2: I've just noticed your hands. Strong, white, slender.
1: And do they, like my voice, remind you of another?
2: Yes. Oh, but it doesn't mean anything. 4 o'clock is past. I won't be again a superstitious fool.

0: Mon cher Robert, is it not strange the way our lives have joined? Only 2 short months ago, you will pull me back from death. And tomorrow, I become your wife. It might even be said you take your bride from out of the grave.
1: Oh, don't say such things. Please don't.
0: Again, you look at me as on the morning we first met. Is it my voice that trouble you this time, or my white hands?
1: Whatever fear I had has gone since I've known you. Well, nearly gone. But a new fear has come to take its place. A fear that loving you has brought about.
0: What do you mean?
1: You've heard what a rotter I've been. My mind's in constant turmoil for fear you'll do to me what I've done to others. Oh, Eleanor, be good to me. Promise me. No. No, don't. Or if you did, I'd think it was a lie. Knowing myself, I can't trust even you.
0: What can one do in such a situation?
1: Oh, nothing, I suppose. Although if I knew more about you, of the life you lived before, I'd feel better.
0: Tomorrow you will begin to learn of me, mon cher. Now it is my whim to tell you nothing. You found a drowning woman in the river. Tomorrow she will be your wife. It is my whim to be a dead woman whom you restored to life.
1: Eleanor!
0: Oh, I forgot. You like me not to say such things.
1: It doesn't mean anything, of course.
0: It cannot mean anything, of course.

0: Oh, I can't stand this any longer. I can't. I can't. I can't. Eleanor? Is that you, Eleanor?
1: Who do you think it is?
0: Come here. I want to talk to you.
1: Oh, that is nothing new. You always do when I come home this late.
0: You've been drinking again. It's nearly 4 o'clock. Where have you been?
1: You would really like to know.
0: Oh, stop mocking me. We hadn't been married a week when you began to behave like this. I won't stand it any longer. I won't. I won't. I won't.
1: What will you do about it?
0: Oh, there's nothing I can do. Eleanor, I don't want to quarrel. I can't quarrel with you tonight. I only want you with me.
1: That is why I returned to you so early. Charlie told me you do not like to be alone at 4 o'clock this morning.
0: Charlie told you?
1: Oui. They say you are afraid of this 31st of March.
0: You were with Charlie again tonight.
1: Why not? I like him much. He is so different from you.
0: You're having an affair with him.
1: Am I?
0: Yes. Oh, why was I ever fool enough to marry a woman from the gutter?
1: Why did you marry me?
0: For the same reason I can't do anything to punish you for what you're doing. Because I love you.
1: I'm so sorry for you. Good night.
0: Oh, Eleanor, don't go. Come back.
1: Should I stay here to be insulted? Not I. I am not like your other wife whose ghost you fear may come tonight.
0: Oh, don't say that. Don't! For whatever wrong I did to her or any other woman, you've paid me back in kind and paid me in full.

0: Heard but her.
1: How do you know?
2: Have I repeat some words that you once said?
0: You know you have. Who are you?
2: Just a suicide you rescued from the river.
0: You have her voice. Your hands are strong and white and slender like the one that held that knife. But you're living flesh and blood. Living flesh and blood.
2: That is a privilege and a curse reserved for suicide.
0: You mean...
2: What do you think I mean?
0: I know.
2: Maybe you do, and maybe not. It is nearly the anniversary of our first meeting and of your rendezvous with the dead. I shall keep you company until the clock is strike. Then I shall leave this house on you until another year has passed, when I will return on the same morning so you will not be alone.
0: Return?
2: For the last time.
0: Martha. Eleanor.
2: Your two wife's names sound pleasant as you say them so together.
0: Oh, God. Oh, God!
2: The clock strikes four, and I say au revoir. Now you will not fear to be left alone, for your ghosts have failed to keep a rendezvous. But that, of course, cannot mean anything.
0: A year from tonight. 1 year of life. 1 year of life.

0: Everything locked and bolted, Harper?
1: Yes, sir.
0: You understand another door or window of this house must be opened under any consideration.
1: I understand, sir.
0: Is that clock right?
1: Correct to the second,
0: sir. All right, leave me, leave me.
1: Yes, sir.
0: Tick tock. Tick tock. 31st of March. I'm ready. Tick tock. Tick tock. Flesh and blood can't enter through bolted doors and windows. Tick tock. Pistol filled with silver bullets. That'll stop creatures from the grave. Oh, I'm talking to myself again. I wonder people say I'm mad. Perhaps I am. This past year and the three before have... But tonight will end it. And I'm going to beat her. Oh, what am I saying? Oh, yes. Tick, tock, tick, tock. Oh, please get to 4 o'clock. It's so hard to wait alone. Charlie used to wait with me, then Eleanor. But now they've gone. No, Eleanor is coming here. Oh, how I loved her. Love her still. No. Tick, tock. Eleanor is Martha. Martha's in her body. The dead is in the living, so I hate them both. It's almost time to strike. Oh, my wait is nearly ended. She'll have the knife. But I won't die. I have bolts and bars and silver bullets. Strike! I'm ready! Strike!
2: I'm here, Robert, for the last time.
0: Eleanor!
2: And Martha, as you know, we're the same.
0: I know! Your soul is in her living body!
2: A privilege and a curse reserved for suicide.
0: But in her living form, I see. But I'm prepared for both the living and the dead! Silver bullets will stop creatures from the grave. Well, why don't you fall? How can you still come on with that knife? Keep back! Keep back! Don't strike! Don't!
2: God has done his justice on you, Robert. Now I, his instrument, return to death.

the end of Latin, Satan. That's the end of me pretty bedtime story, the suicide. Pleasant dreams to you folks.

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1: Merry Christmas, Jerry. How's the real estate business?
2: Kind of early with your greeting, aren't you, Sam?
1: Well, I got to get them in sometime. I may not see you again until next Christmas.
2: This real estate racket gets any crazy, I'll be dead by next Christmas. I'm glad you could get up here, though, Sam.
1: What's on your mind, Jerry?
2: You'll probably shoot me when you hear it, Sam, because I'm probably nuts. But doggone it, you're a detective and you're my pal, and I just had to tell somebody.
1: Well, you sound like it's serious.
2: That's just it. I don't know what it is, Sam, but... Now, listen, you know we're agents for a group of houses up in Cypress Canyon.
1: Mm.
2: Those places that were started before the war never got finished.
1: Oh, yeah.
2: All I got in were the foundations, just concrete and a couple of beams. Well, they've been finished now. In fact, I'm putting up the for rent on the last of them today.
1: What do you want? Police protection from the mob?
2: Listen, Sam, this house that I'm talking about, it's got a number now of 2256. But before, when the men went back to work on it about 3 months ago, well, they just started when the foreman on the job brought me a shoebox that he'd found up on a beam. And this box had a manuscript in it, a story, kind of, all written out.
1: Yeah.
2: Well, he gave me the thing. I read it. I didn't think much about it. I put it in my desk. But the other day, when I happened to drive by there, I saw the number on the house and what the house looked like. I thought of this manuscript. And, well, I don't like it, that's all. There's something funny about it.
1: What's funny about it?
2: Well, mind you, this thing was found in an unfinished house in Cypress Canyon. House that was only just started building.
1: All right.
2: Well, listen, Sam, I want to read it to you if you got the time, and you'll see what I mean.
1: All right, shoot.
2: Well, here's how it begins. To whom it may concern, my reasons for setting down on paper what follows here will be abundantly clear.
3: What follows here will be abundantly clear to anyone into whose possession it may fall. First, let me say that I'm a very ordinary person. My name is James A. Woods. I'm 35 years old. By profession, a chemical engineer. My wife, Ellen, was a school teacher when I met and married her in Indiana 7 years ago. There's nothing in the past life of either one of us to suggest remotely any cause or reason for the dreadful thing that has invaded our lives. Our married life has been in no way different from that of millions of other average, reasonably happy, and congenial families. 3 months ago, I was ordered by my firm to take charge of a rather minor project in Los Angeles, Hollywood to be exact. The order was a sudden one. There'd been no time to secure accommodations, and conditions being what they are, the inevitable result was that until day before yesterday, we'd been living in the cramped quarters of one of those characteristic California motels. Needless to say, most of our spare time had been devoted to a search for something more permanent and comfortable, but the fruits of these efforts had been, financially and in every other way, a geometrical progression of discouragement. Until last Saturday afternoon, only 4 days before Christmas, we were driving into town on our way to a movie when Ellen saw it.
4: Jim, look!
1: What?
4: That sign in front of that real estate office.
1: Oh, yeah.
4: But
1: yeah.
4: Don't you see what it says? For rent, furnished, two-bedroom house, close-in, immediate occupancy.
1: Yeah,
4: Aren't you going to stop?
1: Oh, Ellen, you know what a sign like that. It mean right out in plain sight in front of a real estate office.
4: Oh, yeah, but Jim...
1: You know, they want $600 a month.
4: We'll never know until we ask.
1: If it's any good at all, there are probably 50 people fighting for it right back there now.
4: Well, honey, there's no harm in trying. Now, is there?
1: You really want to go back?
4: Oh, it's probably foolish, but what can we lose?
1: Okay.
4: Oh, darling, come on, cheer up. How do you know? Maybe our luck's changed. Maybe fate's going to give us a nice new house for a Christmas present.

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1: Tonight, Roma Wines bring you Robert Taylor in the house in Cypress Canyon, a suspense play produced, edited, and directed for Roma Wines by William Spear.

0: minute.
1: Oh, we're sorry to bother you, but we just happened to see that for rent sign outside.
2: Oh, yeah, I hung it outside just this minute.
3: Is the house available?
2: Why, sure it is.
1: Let me introduce myself. My name is James A. Woods, and this is my wife, Ellen.
2: How to do? Wow. Looks like it's fixing to rain.
1: Yes, so it does, doesn't it? Well, it was one of those things. The real estate agent had just been authorized to rent the place by mail that morning, and he'd hardly had time to look at it himself and put up his sign when we drove up. It was just an ordinary little California house about halfway up Cypress Canyon, number 2256. Just an ordinary, undistinguished little house. The agent didn't know much about it. Construction on it had been stopped by the war, and it had just been completed and furnished lately. Been vacant while somebody's estate was being settled, and now it was owned by a bank in Sacramento. Of course, we didn't care about it.
2: Got this key in the mail along with the authorization to rent. Only one there is, because you can have duplicates made. It seems to stick a little. Oh, no, there it is.
3: It doesn't sound as though that door had ever been opened.
2: Well, a little oil on the hinges will fix that, all right.
3: Oh, sure.
2: Now here's your living room. Furniture's a little dusty, of course. You got to expect that. It's good furniture, though, you see? Benson Brothers.
3: Yes,
2: Now, over here's a little den. Panel, you see? Radio, fireplace. Really a very attractive little room, particularly for a man.
1: Yeah.
2: Now, the bedroom's off the living room here. Everything's all on one floor, you understand? It's, quite nice, I think.
3: Yes.
2: You can see you get the morning sun here. There's a view of the canyon through these fun windows. You got cross ventilation.
1: That's about all there was to it. It wasn't the best place in the world. It was small and badly built, but what would you have done? We took it with as little inspection as that. It was the Saturday before Christmas. And the very same evening, we were struggling up the steps from the road with suitcases and boxes and armloads of clothes and all the endless bric-a-brac that people collect and never know they have until they move. Ellen began unpacking, and I began moving things around and taking the worst of the pictures off the wall, doing all the little things that everybody does when they move into a new place and try to give it something of their own.
3: Don't be such a sourpuss. You know, it's a roof over our heads for Christmas. That's more than we ever thought we'd get, isn't it? Now, what in the world are we going to do with those two pictures?
1: Why don't we just leave them where they are?
3: Jim, we can't. They're too awful.
1: Well, all right, put them in the closet then.
3: I can't. Both the closets are jammed full.
1: No, I mean the other one in the little alcove off the den. At least there's a door there. I suppose it's a closet.
3: Yeah.
1: I don't know.
3: That isn't a commentary on the housing problem, huh? A woman moving into a house without even knowing where all the closets are. Take the pictures down, will you, honey? Bring them in here.
1: Okay.
3: Oh, I guess you'll have to help me with this door. I can't get it open.
1: Let me see it. Well, of course you can, silly. It's locked. Where are those keys we found on the desk?
3: Here they are.
1: Nope. Not this one. Sure, this one won't work. Nope. Feels like an awful solid door for a closet.
3: Oh, and that's one solid door in the house.
1: Nope, this one won't do it either. Well, we'll just have to get a locksmith up here on Monday. I'll put the pictures behind the desk, okay?
3: Yeah, all right. Jim, if you could just help me move this armchair, huh?
1: Oh, Ellen, will you let it go until tomorrow? You know what time it is.
3: Oh, but honey, I'd like to get the place looking just a
1: little bit.
3: Yeah,
1: but it's almost midnight. In fact, it's exactly...
3: What was that?
1: Tomcat, I guess, out in the brush somewhere.
3: Sounded near. Oh, hope that doesn't go on all night.
1: Well, there's much we can do about it. Come on, Ellen. I'm dead tired.
3: All right, Jim. All right.
1: Where'd you put the toothpaste, honey?
3: It's right in the medicine cabinet.
1: Oh, yeah.
3: Jim, we ought to get some firewood tomorrow. You know, a fire in that living room would make all the difference in the world.
1: Can't. Sunday.
3: Well, Monday, then. Jim, I think red curtains are what we need, don't you?
1: Mm-hmm.
3: You know, just at least for the living room. Anyway, the ones in there now have just got to come down.
1: Yeah, I suppose they do.
3: What do you think of red?
1: Well, I guess it's all...
3: Jim.
1: Some tomcat.
3: Jim, it sounded in the house.
1: Oh, now, how could it be in the house, Ellen? We've been over every inch of the house.
3: Except that closet.
1: Now, how could a cat or anything else be in a closet that's been locked up for over a year?
3: Oh,
0: I don't know.
1: It's probably under the house. A wildcat or mountain lion or something. I hear they have them in California.
0: Jim, I don't like
1: it. Well, neither do I like it, but there's nothing we can do about it tonight.
0: Well, maybe we ought to call somebody, the police or some neighbor.
1: Oh, don't be silly, Ellen. You act like a kid. Come on, let's go to bed, huh?
0: All right, I suppose it is silly. Jimmy, did you lock the door?
1: Yeah. Can I turn out the lights now?
0: Yeah, all right.
1: Good night, Ellen. Sleep tight.
0: Good night, Jim.
1: I don't know what time it was, perhaps an hour, perhaps only a half hour later. My mind was in that hazy borderland between sleep and a dream that's still part of consciousness. Then I was awake. Ellen, are you all right?
0: Yes.
1: Did you have a nightmare or something?
0: No. I heard it, too.
1: Well, that didn't sound like any cat.
0: Put on the light.
1: Yeah.
0: It seemed to be out there, Jim, in the house somewhere.
1: I'm going to look into this.
0: Jim, you be careful.
1: Come on. Where's my shotgun?
0: In the den, I think. Jim.
1: What?
0: There's something wet.
1: What? Wet?
0: Running from under the closet door. Sticky.
1: Ellen, don't. Don't touch it.
0: I had to. Jim, it's blood.
4: 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And now, Roma Wines bring back to our Hollywood soundstage Robert Taylor as James A. Woods, with Kathy Lewis as his wife Ellen, in the house in Cypress Canyon. A tale well calculated to keep you in suspense.

0: It cannot be too difficult to understand from the foregoing why I've taken the pains to set down in writing the events related here. To find in one's newly rented house a closet which cannot be opened is in itself certainly no great cause for alarm. But to be awakened in the stillness of the night by unearthly cries within that house, to find oozing from under that closet door something that is unquestionably blood, that's another matter. Perhaps others might have been braver than we. Suffice it only to say that we got out of the house in something very close to a panic, and only returned when we had the moral support of two stalwart Los Angeles policemen.
1: You just moved in here, you say?
0: That's right, officer. You can see we're still unpacking.
1: And the place has been empty right along before that?
0: Yeah, I don't know much about that part of it. You could check all that with the real estate agent, though.
2: Well, where is this closet?
3: Oh, it's right in here, officer. And the blood is...
1: Where? Where's the blood?
3: Jim?
0: Officer, I swear to you, there was blood on the floor less than an hour ago. I saw it.
1: Uh-huh.
0: It was running out from under that door. We heard that noise, and we got up, and then we saw it. The door was locked.
1: Locked, huh?
2: Well, it seems to be all right now. Hey, you folks aren't trying to be funny, are you?
3: Isn't there anything in it?
4: No, ma'am, there is not.
0: Look, officer, we're reputable people. You can call my firm. They'll tell you all about me.
4: There's nothing wrong with this closet. Walls are solid. No trap doors.
0: If you think I'm lying...
1: I didn't say that, mister. Oh, you probably did hear some sort of a noise, and you got a little panicky, and...
3: What about the blood? Got on my hand.
2: It isn't there now, is it?
3: Yes.
2: Where?
3: I feel it.
1: Now, you folks just take it easy. You know, you're liable to hear all kinds of noises up in these canyons at night. You're from the east, you say?
0: Yeah. I'm sorry, officer.
1: Ah, that's all right. That's all right. If you have any real trouble, call on us anytime.
0: All right.
2: Well, good night.
0: Good night.
2: Good night.
5: Hey. You ought to have this door fixed. That's enough to scare you.
0: Yeah, we're going to have it fixed. We didn't say much about it after that. There wasn't much that could be said. The next day, I went down to a lot and bought a little Christmas tree and some trimmings, and we tried to pretend we were cheerful, but there was an uneasiness between us that had never been there before. Ellen seemed tired and listless. Several times during the day, I noticed her washing her hands with a brush, scrubbing the one that had touched the blood. That night, we each took a sleeping pill and went to bed. It was sometime after midnight when I was suddenly wide awake and staring into the darkness. In some way, I knew at once and instinctively what had awakened me. Ellen was not in her bed nor in the room. The nameless thing I feared gripped at my heart until I could scarcely breathe. I opened the bedroom door and started through the house, putting on every light that I could find. There was not much to search, but I searched thoroughly. The living room, the kitchen, bathroom, den, even the garage. And all the time, the dread of looking where I knew at last I must look. For I think I knew from the very first time where I'd find her. It must have been a full minute that I stood before that closet door. Then, I opened it. She stood there rigid, her arms at her sides, her fingers extended like claws. Her hair was over her face, her eyes stared out of it. Her lips were drawn back in a grin like an animal at bay. For a moment, I was frozen with the horror of it. I stretched out my hand. Very deliberately, she turned her head and sunk her teeth until they met into the flesh of my forearm. I'd raised my hand to strike at her, but already she'd relaxed her hold and gone utterly limp. She would have fallen unless I'd caught her. I carried her into the bedroom and laid her on the bed. Strangely, at that moment, my only thought was how I might revive her. Until I saw that it was not a faint, but a sleep that she'd fallen into. Sleep as deep and heavy as though she'd been drugged. And so I left her. But for me, that night, there was no sleep.

0: Jim?
1: Yes, Ellen?
0: Oh. What are you doing up so early?
1: Oh, I got a little restless. Went out to make some coffee.
0: Oh. I had the most wonderful sleep. And I feel so rested.
1: Do you?
0: Mm-hmm. Jim.
1: What?
0: What's the matter with your arm?
1: Oh, I just hurt it.
0: Well, honey, it's terribly swollen. Let me see it.
1: No, it's all right, Ellen.
0: Oh, it isn't all right. You've got to see Dr. Wesley right away.
1: Sure, I will.
0: No,
1: I
0: now
1: will.
0: You promise me, Jim, that you'll go the first thing this morning. How'd it happen?
1: Why, there was a dog.
0: A dog?
1: Yeah, I heard him trying to chew through the screen door. I went out to chase him away, and he bit me.
0: Well, you mean there's all that racket, and I didn't even wake up?
1: No, Ellen, you didn't even wake up. It was clear to me that Ellen knew nothing of what had transpired the night before. I went to my office that morning and made a pretense of going over routine business, if only to restore my mind to some semblance of calm by the sight and sound of common, familiar things. Pain in my arm had become a persistent, dull throbbing. I made a late appointment with Dr. Wesley. He treated my arm with something of an arched eyebrow, and he said,
2: "Well, I've never seen anything quite like it before. That is such a rapid onset of infection."
1: It was dark when I left his office. I hadn't realized it was so late. Driving home, my car seemed sluggish until I saw the needle on the dashboard and realized that I was pushing it to the utmost of its speed. I was racing home to prevent something before it was too late, before the darkness had conspired against me. For somehow I already knew with certainty that it was the darkness and the night that I had to fear. The curves of the canyon seemed endless. And then the cold fear leaped up inside me. My house, too, was dark. I went slowly up the stone steps in the road, looking, praying for some sign of light or life. There was none. The house was empty. Ellen was gone. I looked with the same self-torturing thoroughness, and in that closet first of all, knowing as I did so that it was hopeless. And so, alone in that empty house, I waited, powerless and helpless now, deadened in thought and will, empty as the house itself. Save only for the overwhelming sense of a terrible foreboding. For some time in the early hours of the morning, I snapped on the radio, shortwave. Why? Surely a minor question now. I only know that I did. And then I heard it.
3: Car 58, car 58, go to Laurel Canyon, the 4,000 block. Report that a man has been injured or attacked. Condition thought to be critical. Ambulance will follow. That is all.
1: I was there almost before the police, edging my way through the little crowd, staring down at the man lying there in his white uniform under the streetlight.
4: Yeah, the milkman, poor guy.
5: I heard him scream, but when I got here, just like this, it's nothing
6: right,
5: about
6: stand
5: a
6: stand back,
5: all
6: stand right, back. Please stand back.
4: Well, you again.
1: I heard it on the radio. I live just down the road.
4: Yeah, I remember.
1: What happened?
4: Well, take a look. Maybe you can tell us.
1: He was dead. And he was lying on his back. And his throat had been torn out as though by the fangs of some wild animal. It is now Christmas Eve, or rather Christmas morning, for it's a little after midnight. I've been waiting here in the stillness of this empty house for nearly 24 hours, waiting for the end. Already once tonight, I've heard that dreadful wailing cry somewhere in the hills. I've nailed up the closet door, but that I know was childish, useless. My arm is horribly swollen and turning black, but that's nothing. It's another end that I foresee, as surely as other men foresee the rising of the sun. I hear the cry again. It's nearer now. I shall leave these notes in a sealed envelope and put it in a shoebox, in the hope that someone will give credence to these dark and terrible events, if indeed such nameless horrors can ever yield to mortal understanding. As for myself, feel no longer any fear or even sorrow. Only a desire that the end and the thing that I must do may come soon. And it will be soon, I know.

0: someone at the door. Well, what do you make of it, Sam?
1: It's quite a yarn. But what of it?
0: That's what I thought. Now, listen, that's not quite all of it. Huh? Clip to it's a newspaper clipping. Listen. Hollywood, December the 26th. Police reported what was apparently a case of murder and suicide in Cypress Canyon sometime in the early hours of the morning. The victims were James A. Woods, a chemical engineer, and his wife, Ellen. Preliminary investigation indicates that Mrs. Woods was killed by the blast of a shotgun in the hands of a husband who then turned the weapon upon himself. That she fought desperately for her life, however, was evidenced by the disorder of the room and the severe lacerations inflicted upon her husband about the neck and arms. This is the second tragedy to be reported in Cypress Canyon within 24 hours, the other being the unexplained death of Frank Polanski, a milkman.
1: Well, no such murders or whatever they were ever occurred, if that's what's worrying you. The clipping, well, you have those things printed up, you know.
0: No, it's not that, Sam. That story was found in an unfinished house in Cypress Canyon. No number, no nothing, just a framework.
1: Uh-huh.
0: Now that house is finished. When I drove by it today, well, that's what stopped me, Sam, because it all fits. Now that it's finished, it is the house in the story, the same construction, the same vines and creepers on the lawn, even the same number.
1: So what, a guy who knows roughly what this house is going to be like writes a yarn and loses it or something?
0: Did he know the place was going to be listed for rental today, the Saturday before Christmas?
1: Oh, Jerry, coincidence. Too bet you find the guy next door is a ghost story writer or something, and he's been wondering for a year what happened to that thing he wrote.
0: Okay, coincidence. Well, I'm sorry I bothered you, Sam.
1: Don't be silly. I liked it. It's a good yarn. That the for rent sign you were talking about?
0: Oh, yeah. I'm going to put it up outside now.
1: Uh-huh. Well, so long, Jerry, and Merry Christmas again.
0: Yeah, well, thanks, Sam. I guess I was kind of silly, all right, huh?
1: Listen, when a guy named, whatever it is, Woods, with a wife named Ellen, comes in to rent that place from you, then you can start worrying.
0: Yeah. Well, so long, Sam.
1: So long, Jerry.
2: Come in. Oh, we're sorry to bother you, but we just happened to see that for rent sign outside.
0: Well, yeah, I hung it out just this minute.
3: Is the house available?
0: Oh, sure it is.
2: Let me introduce myself. My name is James A. Woods, and this is my wife, Ellen.
0: How do? Well, looks like it's fixing to...
2: Yes, it does, doesn't it?

0: Suspense.
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1: 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Then the ancient skill of Roma master vintners, necessary time, and America's finest winemaking resources guide the cuvee of this great treasure to rich taste luxury. 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
2: Reason enough. And now, Ken, who's all set to star on Suspense next Thursday?
1: It's that very wonderful actress and wonderful girl, Miss Susan Peters. Susan will appear as a young lady in straitened circumstances who finds herself mistaken for a very rich young lady and who is forced into continuing the deception with murder as a result.
2: Well, I'll certainly make it a point to listen. And before I go, I'd like to thank this really great company of actors who have played with me tonight, and particularly Kathy Lewis, who played Ellen.
3: Thank you, Bob.
4: Tonight's original Suspense play was written by Robert L. Richards. Next Thursday, same time, you will hear Miss Susan Peters as star of Suspense.
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13: For how often have you had a sudden impulse to speak to a stranger, to quit your job, or to board a train, destination unknown? That's what Kirk Holland did. And because it could easily happen to you, let me tell you his story. Kirk was a young, romantic sort of a chap, and he lived in a little town called Amesville. He had a bookshop there, on the square. And like other people of the town, oftentimes, Kirk stood in the small station and watched the 8:45 pull up to the shed. His life was a quiet life, until that night. It was raining, and Kirk stood under the train shed. The steam engine puffed by, then the mail car, a coach, and another. The train stopped. Directly before him, framed in the misty window, was the face of a girl. And it was a tortured face full of pain and sadness. Suddenly, Kirk felt an unconquerable impulse to help this stranger. He stood staring at the girl's dark eyes, and then, suddenly, the coach gave a little lurch forward, and Kirk ran to the steps of the car and swung onto the train. He knew that more than anything in the world, he wanted to speak to that girl. He had to know who she was. So he took a deep breath, pushed open the door, walked down the aisle, and sat down on the seat opposite her. Finally, he leaned forward a little and said, "What's the matter? Why do you cry like that?"
14: "What?"
13: "I'm sorry, my name is Kirk Holland. I don't mean to bother you, but I couldn't help wondering if there's something I can do."
14: "No. No, I'm all right."
13: "Have you seen a woman cry like that before?"
14: "Maybe it's because women usually cry because they're sorry for themselves. That's not my reason."
13: "What is the reason, then?"
14: "I'm crying for someone else."
13: "Oh. Because you're leaving him? You're going away?"
14: "No, and yes."
13: "Where are you going?"
14: "To a farm I used to visit when I was that hurry. Very out of the way, up in Canada. I'm going back again."
13: "On vacation?"
14: "No. No, I'm going there to stay. Forever. But I'm glad you spoke to me. Made everything easier."
13: "You smile a little, then."
14: "Oh, I had a thought."
13: "What?"
14: "Oh, it's nothing."
13: "Tell me what."
14: "Well, I was thinking, suppose somehow in the next few minutes there'd be an accident. The train off the track, a mass of steaming, mangled coaches. And suppose I were to be killed."
13: "Well, why do you think of that?"
14: "Well, it might happen. It might easily. If it did, I'd want you to do something for me."
13: "What?"
14: "I'd send you on an errand. Tonight. I'd send you backstage at the Opera House in New York."
13: "And what would I do there?"
14: "I'd want you to go to a man who'd be standing in the wings, smoking a long cigarette. A little gray-haired man named Lawrence Lane. My singing teacher."
13: "And what would I say?"
14: "You'd say, I was with Iris Martin when she died. She said to tell you she was sorry for what happened. But the thing she did was all she could do to keep you from bringing unhappiness."
13: "Go on."
14: I'd want you to take Lawrence Lane by the arm and lead him to some place where it was quiet. And stay with him for a little while. Because he'd need somebody."
13: "And after that?"
14: "That's all. There's no after that. I can't help it. I'm sorry. Thank you for listening. Oh, plane's going down. Where are we?"
13: "Clarkston."
14: "Clarkston?
13: Well, what's the matter?"
14: "Nothing. Will you save my seat for me?"
13: "Of course."
14: "My eyes are so red and ugly. You've been very kind. Goodbye, Mr. Holland."
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13: She took up her polo coat and purse and walked away. Kirk watched her slim body move down the aisle. A feeling of loss fell over him. Why had she said goodbye like that? He waited, his heart thumping fast inside him, breathing short and quick. Something was the matter. The watch on his wrist ticked away 1 minute, two. He didn't come back. Then suddenly the train was starting. Kirk sat up. Then from out the corner of his eye, on the platform beyond the window, he caught a fleeting glimpse of a polo coat disappearing in the dingy station. He was running away. He'd gone out of his life, desperately and forever. He ran down the aisle, out on the car's platform, and jumped off the train. The station platform was deserted. He ran across the platform into the almost empty waiting room. Not there. Then, through the large open window under a street lamp, he saw her just as she turned a corner out of sight. But when he reached the corner, the street was empty, except for a mist that hung like a ghost over the pavement. He ran on, his mind frantic with terror and haste. Then, ahead, like fuzzy balls of flame in the night, He saw two rows of lights shining dimly over the curving span of a bridge. He strained his eyes to the misty darkness. His ear was taut for sound. Then, ahead, lying forlorn and solitary on the bridge, he saw a girl's polo coat and a blue beret and a pocketbook. He held onto the rail and looked down into the dizzy darkness of the river. His mind was spinning. He felt helpless and lost, like a child. For a moment, he stood listening to the swift, inland river. And at last, slowly, he took up the polo coat and the blue beret and the pocketbook and started back through the heavy fog.
16: Hello, Merrill. This is Inspector Jones, headquarters. Fellow here says a woman jumped off the North Bridge about 15 minutes ago. Better get the riverboats looking for her. Okay? Okay. Well, the boats will pick her up, Miss Arland.
17: Oh, I've been sure. I could have stopped her. She was too young.
16: Here, let's have a look at this pocketbook. Usual thing. Lipstick, compact, change purse. And here's a note addressed to Iris Martin. Signed by somebody named Maestro. She mentioned him?
17: No. I looked at some music teacher, Lawrence Blaine.
16: Iris, I'm determined. Tonight, at the second intermission, do not try to stop me. Be ready to sing. Maestro, does this mean anything to you?
17: Nothing at all.
16: Probably has something to do with a suicide. It may be important.
17: Inspector, I have an appointment. I'd like to go.
16: Okay, Mr. Holland. But you'll have to identify the body. When we find it, I'll get in touch with you. As a matter of fact, this case can stand investigation. From this note, it looks to me like something more than suicide.
15: Kirk Holland stood for a moment on the sidewalk outside the police station. She had asked him to do an errand. He looked at his watch and started down the street toward the railway station. Now his destination was not unknown.
17: Is this the stage door of the opera house?
16: Yep. What you want?
17: I'd like to see a man named Lawrence Blaine.
18: Nobody's allowed backstage.
17: But it's about Iris Martin. She asked me...
18: Miss Martin? Well, that's different. They've been looking all over town for her. Down the hall there. See those two men? The white-haired ones, Mr. Blaine.
17: Thanks.
19: 1 minute.
20: Check it out in 1 minute.
19: Leave me alone, Barrios.
20: I tell you,
19: I've
20: called everyone.
19: But how could you let her out of your sight? She was upset, nervous.
20: Oh, on stage, everybody. On stage.
17: Mr. Blaine?
20: Yes?
17: I have a message for you. It's from Miss Martin.
19: From Miss Martin? What is it? I'm Antonio Barrio.
17: The message is from Mr. Blaine.
19: Where is she? They've been frantic trying to find her.
20: On stage, Mr. Barrio. The curtain's waiting.
19: All right. I'm coming.
20: Please, Mr. Barrio. On stage.
19: Maestro, wait in my dressing room. I'll be back in 20 minutes. Please.
20: Where is Miss Martin? Why did she run away like this?
17: I have bad news for you, Mr. Blaine.
20: Bad news? What bad news? What's happened?
17: Mr. Blaine, she drowned herself in the North River on Clarkson. They're searching for her body now.
20: Drowned? No. Oh, Iris, my child. What have I done to you?
15: Lawrence Blaine's face was gaunt and pale. He stood like a dumb man. And remembering what the girl Iris had told him, Kirk took the old man's arm and led him out the stage door. He hailed a taxi. And when they reached the Maestro's studio, the old man sank in a large, easy chair, staring ahead into an empty future. Then he began to speak.
20: Mr. Holland, this girl was my life. She was like my own child. I loved her with all my heart. I taught her to sing. I taught her to use the magic of her voice. And it was incomparable magic. Look at me, Mr. Holland. Look at an old man whose love outweighed his good sense.
17: I understand, Mr. Blaine.
20: But it was my dream that Iris be great. Greater than any singer who ever lived. That dream was my only reason for living. And nothing should stand in its way. Not even Madame Zadrini.
17: Madame Zadrini?
20: Yes. She knew the greatness of Iris' voice. She knew my Iris could surpass her. And she was determined Iris never had that chance. That is why I planned to kill her.
17: Oh. And Miss Martin, you? What you planned?
20: I was mad to even think of it. But it was the only way, Mr. Holland. The only way I could convince Iris of her greatness. To have her seen in Madame Zadrini's place. Now it is too late. Too late.
19: Maestro. Maestro, a terrible thing is...
17: Please, please, Mr. Varro, you're not exciting.
19: This is no time for pampering. Something terrible has happened at the opera, Maestro.
20: What is it, Varro?
19: When the call came after the second intermission, Madame Zerdrini did not appear. They found her in the dressing room, murdered. Where the place was in an uproar. I will tell you, there was no understudy. They were calling frantically for Iris.
20: Varro, you mean Madame Zerdrini? How did she die?
19: Poison, they said, poison. I do not know more than that. But where is Iris? This man said he brought you a message from her.
20: Here. But Iris is dead.
19: Dead? What are you saying?
17: It is true, Mr. Varro. Miss Martin drowned herself.
19: Then it was you who killed her, Maestro. You.
17: Please, Mr. Varro.
19: He wrote her a note telling her what he planned to do. He planned to murder Madame Zerdrini. Iris told me all about it. Maestro. Then you did kill her.
20: No, Varro, I didn't. I didn't, I tell you.
19: And Iris killed herself to keep you from it. Maestro, Maestro, the police. They will find out that they...
17: The police already know. They have the note. It was in her pocketbook. That note is incriminating, Mr. Blaine. I read it.
20: My poor Iris. As you say, Varro, she killed herself to save me. And now, with a little piece of paper she left behind, she condemns me for a crime I didn't commit.
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0: One night, Kirk Holland obeyed his impulse to talk to a girl he saw crying in the window of the night train from New York. Her name was Iris Martin. When she left the train, Kirk followed to discover she had drowned herself in the North River. Kirk went to New York to tell Lawrence Blaine, the girl singing teacher, of Iris Martin's suicide. Later, in Blaine's studio, Antonio Varro, an opera star, appeared to say that Madame Zerdrini had been murdered. Because of an incriminating note written by Blaine indicating he would kill Madame Zerdrini so Iris might sing in her stead, a note the police found in the pocketbook of Iris Martin, Lawrence Blaine was arrested for the murder of Madame Zerdrini. Kirk Holland went back to Amesville. During the following weeks, he walked the shaded streets of the town, and in his mind flashed images of Iris Martin. Sometimes in his sleep, he awoke, calling the dead girl's name. When Lawrence Blaine was brought to trial, he testified for the aging man and listened as the district attorney said,
21: "Ladies and gentlemen of the jury, I ask you to consider the evidence. You have heard the analysis. Arsenic in Anna Zerdrini's body and in the dregs of her teacup. Tea that she drank during the second intermission in her dressing room. Consider, then, that this murderer was a man of shrewd intelligence. Do not be deceived by the absurd plea of the defense that because Iris Martin was dead, Lawrence Blaine had no motive for murder. Remember, this fiendish little man was sick with hatred for Anna Zerdrini. That's the reason he stole into her dressing room in the afternoon of that black day and placed the poison in those tea bags. Ladies and gentlemen, I demand the maximum penalty for Lawrence Blaine. Murder in the first degree."
22: "Before I pass sentence on you, Lawrence Blaine, have you anything to say to the court?"
19: "Nothing, Your Honor."
22: "Then it is my duty as judge of this high court of justice to sentence you, Lawrence Blaine, to die in the electric chair on the last day of our court."
0: So Lawrence Blaine was sentenced to die. That afternoon in the city prison, Kirk Holland stepped into the dark cell to find Antonio Varro talking to the condemned man.
23: "Good afternoon, Varro. Hello, Mr. Blaine."
19: "Mr. Holland, what can we do? There must be something we can do for him."
20: "There is nothing, Varro. And what does it matter now? What does it matter?"
19: "Have they found a body, Mr. Holland? You've kept in touch with the police in Clarkston."
23: "They found no trace of it, Varro."
19: "Then we must get lawyers for you, Maestro. Good lawyers who will appeal to the governor."
23: "Yes, yes, there's still a chance."
20: "It doesn't matter, I tell you. What reason do I have to live now? I'm an old man. My time has come. And Iris is dead. Without Iris, there is no reason to live."
19: "I know, Maestro. I know. There is something I've never told you."
23: "What, Varro?"
19: "I loved her, too. I had asked her to marry me a day or two before she died."
20: "You, Varro?"
19: "Yes, yes. I would have done anything for her. anything.
0: In the week that followed, the governor refused a reprieve for Lawrence Blaine. Kirk went back to Amesville. The week passed. Finally, the day came when Lawrence Blaine was to die. Kirk left his bookshop that night and walked the wide streets of the little town. With every step, he walked deeper into the shadowy presence of Ivy. She was everywhere. And she was not dead, but she was alive in his mind. There was the tilt of her head, a small, round face, a sad smile. Now and then he was sure he saw her. I was just turning a corner ahead. I was standing alone under the glow of the street lamp. But it was only the ghost of a memory. A memory he loved. It was this memory and his desire to be close to where she had been that led him to the station that evening. A winter's cold rain had begun to fall, and through it, out of the darkness, came the black engine, out of a cloud of white steam, moving slowly past the shed. The mail car, a coach, and another. Kirk felt his body tingle. Then, directly before him, framed in the misty window, Iris! Iris! He bounded under the car, pushed open the door, and stood transfixed in the aisle as she half rose from her seat with a little cry.
14: Mr. Holland.
19: Iris Martin, it's you.
14: All the way I've been hoping, wishing for you, and you came.
19: I can't believe it. Where have you been? We thought you were dead.
14: I know. I was in Canada, miles away from anything. I didn't know what happened till yesterday. I saw a newspaper in the village store.
19: Then you know Mr. Blaine has been convicted of murder.
14: And he's innocent. I know he is. Come with me to help him, Mr. Holland.
19: Oh, you couldn't keep me away.
14: I've got to save him. There's something I know that may save him. Oh, please help me again.
19: I will, Iris.
14: You see, I thought if everyone believed me dead, it was the only way I could think of to keep him from killing her. He was doing it for me, and I couldn't stop him.
19: I know. He told me.
14: Can you ever forgive me, Mr. Holland? That night on the train, when you spoke to me, I needed somebody to send back to New York to tell the maestro I was dead before you could commit this crime. So I used you. I thank you now for what you did.
19: Nothing matters except that you're alive.
14: Oh, take me to somebody in authority, to the district attorney. You see, I know who murdered Madame Zagrini, and there's only one way to prove it.
19: Hello?
1: Mario, this is Kirk Holland.
19: Yes, yes, what is it?
1: I have some news for you, good news.
19: The reprieve?
1: No, it's about Iris Martin.
19: Have they found her body?
1: Yes, she's alive, Mario.
19: What?
1: It's true. We're on our way now to the district attorney's office. She asked me to call you. She wants you to come down to the DA's office right away.
19: I can't believe it.
1: Will you be there?
19: Of course, right away, right away.
2: Well, I must say, Miss Martin, your appearance is dramatic, to say the least. But as district attorney, I can't see from what you've told me how your evidence will clear Lawrence Blaine.
14: But I told you, I have no proof.
19: Can't you stay the execution for a day or two till we can get the proof?
2: Well, it's very irregular.
14: But with Vario's help and a little time, I'm sure I can prove the maestro innocent. Oh, please, he'll be here any minute. Give us the chance.
2: If you'd tell me what you have in mind, Miss Martin, maybe the governor would intervene, but... Well, frankly, I couldn't call him with the scanty information you've given me. Why, you were miles away when the murder was done.
14: Was I? How do you know I was?
19: Iris, this is magnificent. I can't believe it.
14: I'm glad to hear, Vario.
19: My dear, what can I say? I missed you more than you'll ever know.
14: Thank you, Vario.
19: Why did you do this to us? Why?
14: I'll explain to you later. Right now, Vario, we've got to do everything we can to save the maestro. We have to tell the truth.
19: What truth?
14: Vario, here... Will back me up when I tell you that at rehearsal, on the afternoon of the day Madame Zagrini was murdered, she used the last of her imported keys.
2: Iris, is that right, Mr. Vario?
19: Yes, that is right.
14: Vario was standing with me when Madame Zagrini asked me to lend her a few bags of tea for my dressing room. That's true, isn't it, Vario?
19: Iris, what are you... Yes, that is true.
14: So you see, the tea that murdered Madame Zagrini was tea she borrowed from me.
2: Iris, you mean...
19: No, she doesn't mean that. Iris, what did you say?
14: Lawrence Blaine did not commit the murder. Vario was trying to protect me, but he knows quite well that I poisoned the tea bags. I killed Madame Zagrini.
19: Iris, but that's not true. She's only saying that because I...
14: Vario loves me. He'd do anything to keep you from knowing. He'd let the maestro die to save me.
2: Is what she says true, Mr. Vario?
19: I don't know. Iris, what have you done?
14: The only thing I could do, Vario, to save the maestro's life.
2: But it doesn't make sense. Will you sign this confession, Miss Martin?
14: Yes. Yes, I'll sign anything. Only call the prison before it's too late.
19: Ida, tell them the truth.
14: I have told them.
19: No, no, she's lied. She did not do it. It was I who killed Madame Zadrini. I did it for you, Ida, because I've loved you for a long time. But it was the maestro who kept you from me. He was so cautious of where you went, whom you knew. And then, when I discovered he himself was planning to kill Madame Zadrini, when he had written such an incriminating note, I took over to make sure he would be convicted. I was planning to tell the police about the note. But when they found it in your purse, and when you yourself were supposedly dead,
21: You've said enough, Ariel. You've almost allowed an innocent man to die for your own crime. Hello, this is the district attorney. Get me the governor's mansion and hurry. And tell Patrolman Hicks to bring a police car to the front door. He's to take a Miss Martin and a Mr. Holland to Southgate Prison. Lawrence Blaine is a free man.
23: How did you know it was Vario who killed her?
14: Well, I didn't suspect him, but I knew.

0: No, because I don't want to be. I've never wanted to be, really.
1: Then what will you do?
0: I don't know. That'll come later.
1: Iris, the first night I saw you in the window of the train, I had a sudden impulse to know you. That's why I climbed aboard. If you hadn't come back, I'd have spent the rest of my life in love with you.
0: With a ghost?
1: With a brief memory. Now I have another impulse. Maybe to take you in my arms. Maybe to kiss you.
0: And you always obey your impulses?
1: From now on, I do.
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2: 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Patrols advanced from the defense perimeter under jet cover and preceded by napalm throwers. The enemy defended in depth and mopped up with guided 98s fired from 40 miles to the rear. The blast area was 10 miles in circumference, and the medics didn't find much to pick up over 500 yards in.
4: Bag it in here.
5: Where?
4: Look out, it's lousy with mud.
5: Okay, man, guide me.
4: More. Cut left.
5: Okay.
4: More.
5: Okay.
4: Hold it. Stretchers.
6: Come on, Travers, get those men out.
4: Yes, sir. Get a move on, line them up. Come on. Easy, easy. You want to kill them? Okay, take it away.
7: They might have left these Joes where they was. Half of them won't last till the plane comes.
6: As long as they're alive, they'll be treated. Get out the tags, Travers. Start talking names.
7: Yes, sir. This one must have been 1,000 yards in.
6: Get his dog tag out.
7: What a mess. Here. Hartley Allen, Captain G5, Chem Research, AN73D, number SO2386943J.
6: Allen Hartley?
7: Allen Hartley.
6: Well, if that could be the hunter that wrote Children of the Mist and Conqueror's Road.
7: Never heard of him. Major, I think maybe he's part conscious. Maybe I should give him another shot.
6: Go ahead, Sergeant. There isn't much else we can do for him. It's a rotten shame.
7: Ain't it always? Okay, Captain, give me your arm. There.

0: Alan! Alan!
1: Look out, down! Down!
0: Get up, Alan. Can't stay in bed all day.
1: I remember that. Clear as if it were real.
0: Up and at him. Hit the deck.
1: Remarkably vivid. Strange.
0: Alan, you all right?
1: I'm all right. What's wrong with my voice? It's too high.
0: What are you doing, practicing singing?
1: My voice has changed.
0: Is that all? You're growing up. Happy birthday, son.
1: Happy birthday?
0: Hey, wake up, son, wake up.
1: I am awake.
0: Come on, out of bed.
1: I don't understand.
0: Breakfast waiting. Out of bed or I'll turn it over.
1: All right. It's a dream.
0: Maybe, but you're wide awake now.
1: I am awake now.
0: Well, half awake anyway.
1: That's the Bell of St. Boniface, isn't it? What day is it?
0: Are you kidding? You forget today's your birthday?
1: No. No, I didn't forget.
0: Neither did I. Here, son. Happy 13th birthday. You won't guess what's in here.
1: A rifle. A light 22 rifle.
0: How'd you know that?
1: I remembered.
0: Did I spill the beans sometime? I could have sworn it'd be a surprise. Well, go on, open it.

0: Like it?
1: Yeah. Yeah. It's perfect, Dad.
0: I'll be shaving, Alan. Come down to breakfast when you're ready. Yeah, it's a big day today. You're almost a man.
1: Almost?
0: You're still groggy. Snap out of it, Alan.
1: I will. There's a dream in it somewhere. But I'm not sure which.
0: What?
1: Never mind, Dad. I'll be right down for breakfast.

0: Now for coffee. Mr. Stauber makes the best in town.
1: A black for me.
0: A what?
1: Oh, I mean...
0: You may be 13, Alan, but they're still a little young for coffee, especially black.
1: Oh, I wasn't thinking.
0: What are you going to do today, son?
1: I want to do some reading this morning, I guess.
0: That's always a good thing to do. After breakfast, suppose you take a walk down to the station and get me a Times.
1: Didn't it come?
0: What, the Times? They don't deliver. Be a good idea, though. Maybe I'll talk to Sam Ashburn about it. Here's a half dollar, Alan. Get it?
1: Thanks, Dad.
0: Finish your milk before you go.
1: Oh, sure, Dad.
0: And hurry back. I like to finish the crossword puzzle before lunch.

0: Here you are, Alan. One times. Tell your father the puzzle's a stinker.
1: Thanks, Mr. Ashburn.
0: Look out for the trucks when you cross the highway.
1: Oh, I'll go across Elton's lot shortcut.
0: Elton's? You'll have a hard time crossing there, son. There's four buildings on that block.
1: I thought they burned down.
0: Seen them this morning, big as life.
1: Oh, I guess that didn't happen yet.
0: What'd you say?
1: Oh, nothing, Mr. Ashburn. I was just muttering.
0: In my days, youngsters talked up.
1: Yes, sir. Oh, bye, Mr. Ashburn. Monday, August 6th, 1945. Okinawa 1, bombing Japan.
2: Hey, Alan, wait up.
1: Larry Morton. Hiya, Larry.
2: Hi, Al. Hey, you want to have a catch or something?
1: No, I have some things I want to do at home.
2: Wow, get him. Fancy pants talk. Things I want to do at home.
1: Oh, go chase yourself around the block.
2: Go jump in a garbage can, will you?
1: Go take a flying jet to the moon.
2: Hey, that's a new one. A flying jet to the moon. Hey, you thought up a new one, Al.
1: Yeah.
2: Hey, how about us going swimming at the canoe clubs after?
1: Gee, I wish I could. I gotta stay home. Zafter.
2: You see the football movie at the Grand? Boy, what a team. Notre Dame.
1: I thought you liked Cornell.
2: Cornell? Ha, they couldn't even beat Vassar.
1: You're going to Cornell, aren't you?
2: Me? Cornell? Fat chance.
1: I'll bet you do.
2: I wouldn't take your money.
1: I know you wouldn't. You'll go to Cornell, all right.
2: Cornell. Far above Cayuga's waters, there's an awful smell.
1: Just the same. You'll go to Cornell. I've got to hurry, Larry.
2: Well, so long, Al. See ya.
1: So long, Larry. See ya.

0: stuck in this corner. A seven-letter word to mix in proportion.
1: Titrate.
0: Huh? T-I... It fits. How'd you know that, Ellen?
1: What? Oh, I read it somewhere, I guess.
0: Oh. What are you reading now? Tarzan again?
1: No, not Tarzan.
0: It's refreshing to see you with a book. Sometimes I think I ought to forbid comic books in the house. Yeah, they must be raising the devil with those bombing raids in Japan.
1: How long do you think the war in Japan will last, Dad?
0: Oh, I'd say the middle of 1946. We'll have to invade those islands foot by foot.
1: I wouldn't be surprised if the war was over very suddenly.
0: How, by magic? There isn't a thing on earth will make those Japanese surrender. You expect somebody to make a pass and it'll be all over by this afternoon?
1: That's just about it.
2: Mr. Audley, excuse me. Could I see you for a minute?
0: Oh, hello, Mr. Gutchall. Sure.
1: That's Frank Gutchall, Dad?
0: That's right.
2: Excuse me. Didn't mean to disturb you, Mr. Hartley.
0: That's quite all right. It's a lovely day, isn't it, Mr. Gutchall?
2: The Lord's world is always beautiful.
0: Oh, of course, Mr. Gutchall.
2: Mr. Hartley, I wonder if you could lend me a gun and some bullets.
0: Huh?
2: My little dog's been hurt and it's been suffering something terrible.
0: Oh, it's too bad.
2: I want a gun to put the poor thing out of its pain.
0: Oh, of course. How would a 20-gauge shotgun do? You wouldn't want anything heavy.
2: I was hoping you'd let me have a little gun. Maybe so big.
0: A pistol?
2: So I could put it in my pocket. Wouldn't look right for a godly man to carry a hunting gun through town. I don't hold with killing innocent creatures. People wouldn't understand that it was for a work of mercy.
0: Of course I understand. You're a very religious man.
2: The whole world is evil, Mr. Hartley.
0: Sometimes it certainly looks like it. Well, I have a Colt 38 special from the auxiliary police outfit.
2: That's fine, fine.
0: You'll have to bring it right back, Mr. Gutchall. I might be called out.
1: Dad, Dad, wait a minute. I just remembered.
0: Remembered what, son?
1: Aren't there some cartridges left for the Luger? Then you wouldn't be without the Colt.
0: Hey, that's right. I've got a German automatic, Mr. Gutchall, I could let you have. That way I wouldn't get stuck.
1: Wait, Dad, I'll get it. I know where the cartridges are.
0: Well, be careful, son. Well, Mr. Gutchall, it sure turned out nice after all that rain.

Hello, police headquarters. This is Blake Hartley. Frank Gutshaw, who lives on Campbell Street, has just borrowed a gun from me ostensibly to shoot a dog. What? No, he has no dog. He intends shooting his wife. Yes, I'll take out the firing pin. He'll walk home. If you hurry, you can get a man there on time. Right.

0: Oh, there you are. What kept you, Alan?
1: I couldn't find the cartridges at first. I'll show Mr. Gutchall how it works. It's all loaded, ready to shoot. This is a safe, Dean. Just push it forward and up. There are 8 shots in it.
0: Did you load the chamber, Alan?
1: Oh, sure. It's unsafe now. You understand how it works, Mr. Gutchall?
2: Yes, yes, I understand. Thank you, Mr. Hartley. Thank you, Sonny. Goodbye.
0: Goodbye, Mr. Gutchall. Return the gun when you're done.
2: Yes, I'll be done with it soon. Goodbye.
0: Alan, you shouldn't have loaded that gun.
1: I guess it's all over now. I had to keep you from fooling with it. Didn't want you to see I took out the firing pin.
0: You what?
1: Gutchall didn't want that gun to shoot a dog. He's a fanatic. He sees visions, hears voices. The voices probably put him up to this. I'll submit that any man who holds intimate conversations with disembodied spirits isn't to be trusted with a gun. He wants to shoot his wife.
0: What are you talking about?
1: While I was upstairs, I called the police. I put a handkerchief over my mouth and told them I was you.
0: You... Why'd you have to do that?
1: I couldn't have told him. This is little Alan Hartley, 13 years old.
0: And suppose he really wants to shoot a dog. What kind of a mess will I be in then?
1: No mess, because I'm right. But you'll have to front for me. They give me a lot of cheap boy hero publicity, which I don't want.
0: This is crazy, Alan. This is absolutely crazy.
1: We'll have the complete returns in 20 minutes.
3: Mr. Hartley, Mr. Blake Hartley?
0: That's right.
3: I'm Detective Sergeant Kaborski from Homicide. Here's your Luger.
0: Thank you.
3: I don't know how you spotted that guy, but when we busted in, he was pointing that gun at his wife, swearing a blue streak because it wouldn't go off.
0: Well, I'm glad I was able to help.
3: They may have some kind of citation, Mr. Hartley.
0: Oh, I don't think that's necessary.
3: Well, in the department, we figure a little publicity never hurt nobody. Even a lawyer, huh?
0: I really prefer to have it kept quiet.
3: Well, whatever you say. We'll want you to drop around in the morning for a statement.
0: I'll be glad to.
3: Well, thanks, Mr. Hartley. Goodbye.
0: Goodbye.
3: Bye, Sonny.
1: Goodbye, Sergeant. Why don't you take the citation, Dad?
0: Well, you were right. You saved that woman's life. Let's see you put back the firing pin.
1: Sure. There.
0: Suppose we have a little talk.
1: But I explained everything.
0: You did not. Yesterday, you wouldn't even have known how to take this pistol apart. Today, you've been using language and expressing ideas that are outside of everything you've ever known before. Now I want to know.
1: Well, I hope you're not toying with a medieval notion of obsession.
0: What?
1: You say I'm changed. When did you first notice this?
0: Last night, you were still my little boy. This morning, I don't know. You've been strange all day. Alan, what's happened to you?
1: I wish I could be sure myself, Dad. You see, when I woke up this morning, all I could remember was lying on a stretcher injured by a bomb explosion. I was 43 years old, and the year was 1975.
0: 1975? That's right. You'll be 43 in 1975. But a bomb?
1: Yes, during the siege of Buffalo in the Third World War. I was the captain in G5 Scientific Warfare General Staff.
0: Buffalo? You mean Buffalo, New York?
1: Yes, there had been a transpolar invasion of Canada. I was sent to the front to check on service failures of a new lubricating oil. I got hit by a bomb blast. I remember being picked up and getting a narcotic injection. The next thing I knew, I was in bed upstairs, and it was 1945 again. And I was back in my own 13-year-old body.
0: Alan, you just had a nightmare to end all nightmares, that's all.
1: I thought it might be that at first, but I rejected it. It wouldn't fit the facts.
0: But it's ridiculous. All this Battle of Buffalo stuff. You picked it up listening to the radio. All the commentators have been going on about another war after this one. You've just got an undigested chunk of H.V. Kaltenborn in your subconscious.
1: But that isn't everything. I remember 4 years of high school, 4 years at Cornell, 7 years as a reporter on the Philadelphia Record, 3 novels, Children of the Mist, Rose of Death, and Conqueror's Road. I wrote detective stories under a phony name. I worked in chemistry. You think a 13-year-old can dream up all that stuff?
0: But it's the only possible explanation.
1: Maybe, but I can speak 5 languages today that I couldn't yesterday. French, German, Chinese, Russian, and Spanish. Although I've got a Mexican accent you could cut with a knife.
0: But how did it happen? I can't believe it.
1: All I know is here I am. I've been reading up on time theories. Nobody seems to know much about them. Evidently, time exists parallel as another dimension. And I've got kicked backwards and somehow.
0: But how?
1: It may have been the radiation from the bomb. Or the narcotic injection. Or both together. But the fact remains I'm here with full knowledge of my future identity.
0: This is quite a shock, Ellen.
1: But you do believe me, don't you?
0: Yes, I suppose I must. You seem so strange, as if you weren't my son.
1: I'm your son, all right. The same body as yesterday. I've just had an educational shortcut.
0: Wait a minute. If you can remember the next 30 years, suppose you tell me when the war's going to end. This one against the Japs, I mean.
1: Sure. The Japanese surrender will be announced at exactly 7:01 p.m. on August 14th, the week from Tuesday. Better make sure we have plenty of grub in the house by then. Everything will be closed up tight till Thursday morning. Even the restaurants. I remember we had nothing to eat in the house but some scraps.
0: Tuesday week? That's pretty sudden, isn't it?
1: Not after today.
0: What do you mean, what happened today?
1: Plenty. Oh, what time is it, Dad?
0: 11:16.
1: Is your watch right?
0: To the second, why?
1: It'll come at exactly 11:17:40.
0: What'll come?
1: The radio announcement.
0: What are you getting at? Something important on the radio? We'll see.
1: Don't bother, Dad. It won't work. I remember we had a tube burned out.
0: Yeah, there is something wrong. What is this announcement of yours?
1: I memorized it in journalism school at Columbia in 1954. What time is it?
0: 11:18.
1: They're breaking into the programs now. President Truman has just announced that an atomic bomb has been dropped on the Japanese industrial city of Hiroshima. The bomb was dropped 16 hours ago, and the announcement was delayed to ascertain the results of the explosion. A man named John Howard Peterson read the announcement from the Washington newsroom of NBC.
0: I don't believe it.
1: No? Listen. That's the Burt Plate factory whistle and the bells at St. Boniface. Next, the whistle at the volunteer firehouse.
0: And it's true. It is true.
1: Sure. Then Larry Morton came by on his bicycle.
4: Hey, Al, you hear? You hear about the bomb? An atomic bomb.
1: Yeah, we heard.
4: Boy, atomic bomb. Oh, boy. I gotta go find my pop. He's on the golf course. Bye, Al. Bye, Mr. Hartley.
0: You knew. You knew about it.
1: The next bomb hits Nagasaki.
0: I thought that stuff about atomic energy was so much fantasy. What? Was that the kind of bomb that got you?
1: That was a firecracker compared to the one that got me. It was a guided 98, exploded 10 miles away.
0: And that's going to happen in 30 years?
1: I remember it.
0: How about me? Oh, wait, never mind. I don't think I better know when I'm going to die.
1: I couldn't tell you anyway. I had a letter from you just before I left for the front. You were 78 then, and you were still hunting and fishing and flying your own plane.
0: But another war and fought on American soil. Alan, I wish this hadn't happened to you.
1: It happened. I remember it. But if I can help it, I'm not going to get killed in any Battle of Buffalo.
0: But if you remember it, if time exists as a parallel dimension, then every tick we're getting closer to that Third World War.
1: Dad, you know what I remembered when Gutcho came to borrow that gun?
0: Well, I suppose that you suspected him and warned me.
1: No, that wasn't it. The other time, the first time, and I was really 13. I wasn't home. I'd been swimming at the canoe club with Larry Morton. When I got home about half an hour from now, I found the house full of cops.
0: What if the gun didn't fire?
1: What makes you think it didn't? That Joel talked the .38 out of you, went home, shot his wife 4 times in the body, once behind the ear, and used the 6th shot to blow his own brains out.
0: That's what you remember?
1: Yes, but now it hasn't happened because I warned you. Dad, I found out the future can be changed.
0: One man can't change the whole future.
1: I stopped the murder and suicide.
0: I know, son,
1: but... With 30 years to work, I can stop a world war. I'll have the means.
0: The means?
1: Unlimited wealth and influence. I've got a good memory, Dad. Wrote a list out this afternoon. Look at this.
0: Assault, jet pilot, citation, ponder, middle ground, counter... What is this, code?
1: Horses! That's a list of Kentucky Derby winners from 1946 to 1970.
0: You sure?
1: I learned that list on a bet at the Officers Club in Cincinnati in 1971. Assault paid 8-1. You figure out what we can take in.
0: Oh, but gambling...
1: Isn't it gambling? It's a sure thing. When we get rolling, we'll make the Rockefellers look like pikers.
0: Hmm. Assault at 8-1. I suppose I could scrape up $5,000. In 10 years, that'll make a lot of money. Any other little thing you have in mind, Alan?
1: By 1952, we start building a political organization here in Pennsylvania. In 1960, I think we can elect you president.
0: Of course, president? Isn't that going a little too far?
1: Why not? Who wouldn't vote for a politician who is always right? Besides, that's one thing we've got to change. In 1960, we had a man in the White House who was good to his wife and sang a nice tenor. And that's about all. He fouled up so completely, we ended up at war. I think President Hartley might be a little more trusted to take a strong line.
0: But I don't know anything about international decisions.
1: I do. I know all the wrong ones. If we can stop a murder, with time, we can stop a war.
0: How do I start?
1: Well, as I remember, just after that bomb announcement, you got a phone call from the City Fusion Party about the next election.
0: Well, there is a lot of talk about a reform ticket.
1: There it is.
0: What do I do?
1: Answer. Go ahead.
0: But, Alan, I...
1: Don't worry. I'll tell you what to say. Go ahead.
0: Hello? Yes, this is Blake Hartley. Judge Crimmins? Well, just a moment. Alan, he's asking me to run.
1: Oh, my head.
0: Alan, what's the matter? Alan.
1: Oh.
0: He passed out. Alan, what do I do now? Alan, listen to me. Alan, what's the matter? Alan.

0: Captain Hartley. Captain Hartley. Captain Hartley.
1: He was all right, Doctor. I gave him the shot and he was all right.
0: He's dead. All right, Sergeant, make up the tag.
1: Yes, sir.
0: Hartley, Allen, Captain. Dead August 8th, 1975.

0: Ellen. Ellen, what happened? Ellen. Ellen.
1: Huh?
0: Ellen, are you all right?
1: Hi, Dad.
0: I've got Judge Crimmins on the phone. What do I tell him?
1: What?
0: Ellen, are you all right? You passed out.
1: Sure, I'm all right. Hey, today's my birthday, isn't it? What did you get me, Dad? Huh? What did you get me?
0: Ellen, are you all right?
1: Sure, I'm okay. What did you get for my birthday, huh?
0: Don't you remember the Third World War?
1: What Third World War? Gee, Dad, what's the matter? You're looking at me funny.
0: Judge Crimmins, I'll have to call you back. Goodbye. You don't remember. You're back again, aren't you? Back to 13 years old.
1: Sure, I'm 13 today. For corn's sakes, Dad.
0: You must have died up there. It was only a mind transfer. That means now I'm on my own. I have to do it myself without your help.
1: Help for what? Oh, if it's the grass, I said I'd cut it tomorrow.
0: No, it isn't the grass. I've got to save your life, Ellen. I can't let you die that way in 1975.
1: What are you talking about, Dad? You sound goofy.
0: I've got to change it all by myself.
1: Change what?
0: Never mind, Ellen. You don't know yet. Come on, let's have lunch.
1: Sure, Dad. Hey, how about my present now? What did you get me for my birthday?
0: Hey, in a minute, son. Go on in.
1: Hurry up, Dad.
0: All right. Now, where'd I put that list of horses?

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0: Good evening, friends of the Inner Sanctum. This is your host, Raymond, inviting you once again to join our scary company. Please come in, won't you? We have a full quiver of shivers this evening, and what? You say it's rather cold in here. Well, some of the chills of our story must have leaked out. Why don't you all huddle together? There's so much comfort in having someone else beside you instead of being besides yourself.
1: Now, Mr. Raymond, that's no way to welcome people. You're apt to chase them away talking so scary-like.
0: What? Oh, hello, Mary Bennett. So, you don't think I'm a good host, huh? Maybe I should say, lay your little head on a pillow. Are you comfy? There. Now, Uncle Raymond will drone you to sleep with a bedtime story. And when you wake up, Aunt Mary will give you a nice hot plate of Lipton's noodle soup.
1: Oh, dear. There's just no talking to you. Folks, please don't listen to the way he talks about Lipton's noodle soup. Try it for yourself. You just don't know how good noodle soup can be until you've tasted Lipton's. It's got such a grand chickeny flavor. It really tastes homemade. And then, of course, Lipton's noodle soup comes in a package, so it's no work to prepare. You just empty it into boiling water, and in a jiffy, soup's on. And another thing, Lipton's makes lots more and costs less than canned soups.
0: Well, thanks for the hot facts, Mary. And here's a fact for you. Did you know that more than two-thirds of the Earth's entire surface is unknown? The salty wastes of the sea? Only a short distance under the surface, death lurks in 100 different shapes. And that's where we're going to take you tonight, in Robert Newman's strange story of Death in the Depth. A wharf in a small seaside town a few minutes before midnight. Moored to the dock, just barely visible through the thick fog, is a stubby, broad-beamed ship. Suddenly, out of the swirling mist, a man and woman appear. He is tall, heavy-set, carries a sea bag over his shoulder. She's slim, attractive. They reach the end of the dock, and he stops, his face haggard.
2: I can't do it, Leela. I just can't. That's all there's to it.
3: Stop arguing and get on board there.
2: Well, I'm telling you, I can't, Leela. I can't. Why even think about it? The way the water looks down under. Feel of it. Pressing against
3: you. And I'm telling you that you are going, whether you like it or not. 2 years of living in crummy second-rate rooming houses. That's plenty, see? Too much. You're going back to doing something that really pays off.
2: I told
3: you to shut up. Now stop squawking and let's go aboard.
2: Okay. Hi there, the Gasker Bay. Is Captain Brody around?
4: I'm Brody. Come aboard.
2: Evening, Captain. My name's Farrow. This is my wife.
3: Hello.
2: I understand you're going off on a job and you're looking for divers.
4: Well, yes, I am. We've got a salvage job off the Keys. It's a tough one, 20 fathoms. We only use real deep water men. What did you say your name was again?
2: Farrow. Steve Farrow.
4: You mean Big Steve Farrell? Why don't you say so? Sure, I can use you. Wait right there. I'll go get the paper.
2: Okay, Captain.
3: Well, was that so tough?
2: Taylor, for heaven's sakes, don't make me do it. You don't know what you're asking me to do it. It's like sending me... Leela. Did you hear that? 9 bells.
3: What of it?
2: What of it? There's no such thing as 9 bells. It's like a clock striking 13 o'clock. Well, that means death. The only other time I ever heard it was when Curly...
3: Listen, I'm getting sick of this, see? You don't want to do any more diving because you've lost your nerve. And because a bell rings 9 times instead of 8, you say it means something. Well, what do you think it would mean if I told the police a couple of things I know? I'll tell you. It would mean the chair. Now, how do you like that?
2: Leela, you don't know. You don't know.
3: Take care of yourself, Stevie boy. I'll be seeing you in a couple of weeks.
2: Feeling pretty good, aren't you? I think you're getting just what you want. Well, maybe you are. Because when I sign those papers, I won't be signing on as a diver. I'll be signing my own death certificate. I'm all set, Captain. Any instructions before they close me up?
4: No, Steve. Can't expect much on a first dive, but see if you can determine the extent of the damage. All we know about her now is that she's about 1,500 ton. Her name was the Santa Elena. She went down the collision.
2: Right, Captain.
4: Okay, close them up. Start the pumps. Fall away.

0: I'm scared. Scared. I swore I'd never go down again. But here I am. It's all just the way I remembered it. Nothing at first but the quiet. Just the pumps like the echo of your heart beating. And the light fading as you go down. Getting darker. And the cold. The pressure building up. Pressing harder and harder. Gripping you tighter and tighter as if you were being swallowed by something alive. Always down below where you can't see it. Something weighty. Something that... Stop it. Gotta stop it. There was a time when I really used to like diving. When did it all begin? This fear. Yes, that night in the bar in Tampa. She told me she married Curly.
1: Well, this is certainly quite an evening you're giving me, Steve. It's more like a wake than a celebration. Why are you looking at me like that?
0: I'm wondering whether I should kill you. Whether I should talk to Curly and let him do it.
1: What do you mean?
0: You know what I mean. You know Curly. You ever found out how things were with you and me? Well, he's just young enough and crazy enough about you to put you away for keeps.
1: I can handle Curly with my little finger. Besides, you wouldn't do anything like that.
0: Wouldn't I? Why'd you meet me here tonight? You know it's because you wish you were married to me instead of him.
1: So what? What are you going to do about it? You know darn well he'll never let me go.
0: No. I guess he won't, but... We've got to do something.
1: Yeah, but what?
0: After all, he wakes for me. Diving's kind of dangerous. As a matter of fact, we're getting off on a job tomorrow that's pretty tricky.
1: Steve.
0: When you want something badly enough, there's always a way of getting it. Yeah, that was the beginning. That wasn't when I was afraid for the first time. That came later. 2 days later, out on the reefs. 2 days of being with Curly and talking to him. Knowing all the time what I was going to do. And that last dive, late in the afternoon. Standing on deck with Andy, the pump man, and watching Curly through the clear water. Watching him move across the deck of the hulk. A schooner she was, and...
2: You going down too, Steve?
0: Yeah, Andy. Maybe we can wind up today and start home tomorrow. You can handle both of us?
2: Sure. Only watch the coral over on the port side there, sharp as a razor. Almost took Curly's boot off this morning. If you get into any trouble, well, I'm all alone up here.
0: I'll watch it. You want to button me up?
2: Yeah, sure.

0: going down then. Just the way I'm going down now. But I still wasn't afraid. Not yet. I was too busy figuring out just how I was going to do it. And landing on the bottom and starting to work my way toward the hulk over the coral. There was Curly's hose and safety line. Lying on the coral. Snaking its way to the hulk where he was working. I didn't have to look up. He told by the shadow I was under the hull of our ship, so Andy couldn't see me. And I came to a place where Curly's line was lying right next to a coral spur. And I knew that was it. I bent down. Looked it around the spur so Andy couldn't pull him up.
1: Hello, Curly. Curly, try your line. I think it's fouled.
0: Then I did it. Took out my knife and cut Curly's air hose. Andy must have known it even before Curly did. As soon as the bubble started pouring out of the end of the hose.
1: Hello, Curly. Can you still hear me? I think you're in trouble. Your airline's cut. Hold it and save whatever air you've got. Steve's on the bottom, too. He'll get over to you. Did you hear, Steve?
0: Yeah. I heard. I'm going as fast as I can.
1: Steve, you gotta hurry. Where are you?
0: I just hit the deck, but it's clouded up and I can't see anything. Where's Curly?
1: Up forward near the ship's bell. Listen, he says he's going to ring it so you can follow the sound. And for heaven's sake, hurry.
0: Only the sound. As if I didn't know where he was. Straight forward. I could see him now, his lifeline taut, so we couldn't move. Holding his air hose with one hand and ringing the bell with the other. He was swaying back and forth. And I started counting the strokes. 5, 6, 7, 8, 9. Then he slid down onto the deck. The air bubbled out of his helmet, and I knew he was dead. I remember thinking, 9 bells. 1 bell after midnight. Then suddenly it came over me that this was something I was never going to be able to forget. Never. But every time I went down, I was going to see him swaying there, hanging on to the bell, waiting for me. Waiting.

0: So that's why Steve Farrell wouldn't go back to his old profession of deep-sea diving. I should think it would lose some of its appeal if you expect to meet a dead man every time you go down. How about that, Mary? Climb aboard and tell us what you think.
1: Well, Mr. Raymond, I certainly wouldn't like to be a deep-sea diver. To be all alone down there in the cold water with fishes and all sorts of things swimming around you. Mm-mm, that's not for me.
0: Oh, but just think, Mary, when you come up, you could have a nice hot plate of Lipton's noodle soup.
1: I think you've really got something there. Lipton's noodle soup would sure be welcome at a time like that. It's such a heartwarming dish. It perks you up just looking at it. Looking at those tender noodles floating in that golden broth. My, I'm getting to talk fancy. But really, folks, Lipton's does taste sort of special. It's got a chicken-y flavor, and it just tastes homemade, like the old-fashioned noodle soup you used to make yourself. But heavens, I don't want to be interrupting Mr. Raymond's story, so I'll just say, try Lipton's real soon, won't you, folks?
0: Now, shall I go on with the story of death and the depths of the sea, and that strange underwater world where dead men ring their own death knell on the bells of sunken ships? Mm-hmm. Okay. It's just a moment later now, and Steve Farrell is still standing on the deck of the sunken freighter Santa Elena.
2: Oh, Steve, anything the matter?
3: Why, no, Captain. I'm sorry. I thought I heard something funny, and I guess I lost my nerve for a minute. After all, this is my first dive in quite a while, but I'm okay now.
2: You sure? We can haul you up, send Mike down.
3: No, I'm okay. I'm going to stay.
2: Well, all right, but don't forget, we can't see you from up here. So keep talking all the time so we'll know exactly where you are and what you're doing.
3: Check. I'm up forward now on the port side of the deck. I'm just going inside. Hanging-way door is jammed shut, and I'm working on it. There she is. And now I'm inside in the car door. It's pretty dark. I'm switching on my light. I can see now, a little way ahead of me at least. It's all kind of queer.
2: Queer? How?
3: Funny, strange. She's canted over on her starboard side, so car is tipped over at an angle. Sort of like a dream where everything's turned around. Kind of different and still familiar. Why does it seem so familiar? Seems to remind me of something else. That's it. The corridor of the hotel right after we were married. Walking down it with her, Leela. Out onto the terrace. The way she took the cigarette I gave her. Smile at me. Very sure of herself.
1: Thanks, Steve. Thanks a lot.
3: Why the smile, baby?
1: Why shouldn't I smile? I'm young, healthy, and I'm married to a guy I like. A guy who's going to take real good care of me.
3: I sure am, baby. Not only that, from now on things are going to be different. Didn't have a chance to tell you before, but I'm through with diving, for keeps.
1: What do you mean?
3: Just that. I sold a boat yesterday and all the equipment. I'm out of that racket for good.
1: You shouldn't have done that, Steve. Not without talking to me about it first. What do you expect to do from now on?
3: Oh, I'm all set on that. I got a job as a second engineer in a freighter, the Arcturus.
1: Well, I guess that'll be all right. For a while, anyway.
3: What do you mean, for a while? You think you're going to tell me what kind of work I should do and what kind I shouldn't do?
1: But of course, Steve. Like I said, I'm your wife. And besides, if I wanted to, I could tell either you or anyone else a lot of other things. Like why you decided to give up diving.
3: What are you talking about? Give it up because I was sick of it.
1: Is that the reason? Or is it because you're afraid that if you did do any more diving, you might start to seeing things.
3: Seeing what?
1: Well, after all, you were right there when Curly had his accident and got drowned.
4: The funny thing is, you were talking about how he might have an accident just before you went off on that trip. I've been thinking I really ought to talk to Andy about it since he was there, too, and find out just how it happened.
5: Andy's not around anymore. He left town right after I paid him off.
4: Oh, I see. Well, remember that the police could probably find him, Steve, if they should ever want to ask him any questions.
2: What's the matter? Why don't you answer? Where are you?
3: What? Oh, I'm sorry, Captain. Nothing's the matter. I guess I was just thinking about something else, and I'm at the end of the corridor now. Just open the door to the engine room. I'm going across the gratings now and down the stairs.
6: Funny. Something kind of familiar about all this. Pattern on the grills. Picture the stairs.
3: Captain, what did you say the name of this tub was?
2: Santa Elena. Panamanian registry, I think. Why?
3: She kind of reminded me of another ship, the Arcturus.
6: The Arcturus? What made me think of her? I know why. A year and a half in which I almost forgot about Curly. What had happened down there on the deck of the schooner. Year and a half in which I was almost happy, even with Leela. And that night, the night McHenry came up to me when I was on watch in the engine room.
7: Hi, Steve. How are they going?
5: Swell, Chief. I just cut number two in again, and she's burning like a kitten.
7: Good. Look, Steve, the old man claims he's handling a bit heavy. He wants us to sound out the pumps and check the bilge. I told him he was crazy, but, well, maybe we'd better.
5: Okay, Chief, I'll get on it right away.
7: Anyone around to give you a hand?
5: I don't really need any help. But if I want him, Swanson's I have someplace.
7: Well, report to me as soon as you're finished.
5: Right, Chief. Oh, there you are, Swanson.
8: Hey, where you going?
9: Come back.
8: Where are you going?
9: Hey, wait.
5: Wait a minute. You're not Swanson. Who are you?
8: I'm nobody, Chief. I...
5: Stowaway, huh? Hiding down here behind the boiler.
8: Give me a break, will you, Chief? I ain't doing nobody any harm. Where I'll be. Steve. Big Steve Farrell.
5: Andy. Andy Andrews.
8: And I wanted a break. This is terrific, Steve. Like money in the bank.
5: What happened to you anyway?
8: Oh, usual thing. Run a tough luck. Been out of work for about a year now. Look, Steve, I'm pretty hungry. I ain't had nothing to eat since we left port.
5: I guess I could pick up some stuff from the galley for you. But you'll have to be careful. It'd be the devil if they found out I was hiding you.
8: Good old Steve. I know you wouldn't let an old shipmate down. And, Steve, while we're at it, I could use a little cash, too.
5: Yeah, I figure that. Well, when we get to port, I guess I could let you have 10 or 20.
8: That's not enough. I was figuring on, 500. For a starter.
5: 500? Are you nuts?
8: I don't think so, Steve. You see, after Curly had his little accident and you sold the boat and all the equipment, I figured you'd given up diving because you were kind of upset about it. Then I heard you'd married his widow, that Leela Dame. I started thinking back. I remembered how Curly's air hose looked after we pulled him up. The place where it was cut wasn't rough, like it had been done by coral. It was clean, like it had been done with a knife.
5: So that's it. Blackmail.
8: Well, why do you have to use words like that, Steve?
5: Okay, Andy. It's going to be a little tough to get, but... Wait a minute.
8: What is it?
5: Someone's coming. One of the wipers. We got to find some place for you to hide. I know. Down there in the bilge. Here, climb in. Right down through that
8: window. But it's almost full of water.
5: There's plenty of room and you'll be safe there. Really safe.
8: Okay, but you better not... Oh, what are you doing? Let go of me. Let go. Help. Help.
5: He'll be safe here, all right. I'll see to that. Stop struggling like that, Andy. It's not going to do you any good. And I'm in too deep already to
8: let you go wandering around with what you know.
5: Weeks before they find you down here in the bilges. Maybe they never will.
3: And if they do, they'll figure you tried to hide down there and got drowned all by yourself.
2: Hello, Steve. Steve, will you talk up and stop mumbling? Where are you now?
3: Down at the bottom of the ladder in the engine room. This light's not too good. The boilers are right in front of me, and there seems to be some kind of a brass plate on the floor here.
9: Captain! This isn't the Santa Elena. It's the Arcturus.
2: What are you talking about?
9: It is. Don't you understand it? It's the ship where I kill him. And he must still be down here. Down the bilges. Get me out of here. Pull me up. Pull me up.
2: Okay, Steve. Now take it easy. We'll get you up. Start hauling him up. Mike, you better go down there fast. See what the trouble is.
9: Hurry up, for heaven's sake. I think I see something moving back there. Behind the boilers. Hey, Brody. Looking like it did when Curly. That means that he's here, too. You're bullshit. Can't you get me out?
2: We're trying, but something's wrong with your line. Seems to be fouled. Now, look, Steve. Try to get out yourself. Start working your way back along your line.
10: No good, Steve. You know that, don't you? You're here to stay.
9: Andy. It is you.
10: Sure, Steve. I got a friend with me. A friend of yours, too. He's standing right next to you.
9: Curly.
10: We waited a long time, Steve. But now you're here with us. And now you're going to know exactly what it was like with both of us. You're going to know what it's like to drown.
2: Steve, why don't you answer? What's the matter? Steve, your lifeline and air hose, I think they're gone.
9: Curly, no. Let me go.
10: It's too late, Steve. This is it. This is the way it was with us. Trying to fight it first, holding your breath. Then, when you can't fight it any longer, letting go. The water rushing in, into your mouth, nose. You choke at first, try to fight some more. Then everything starts to go black, and you relax. There are lights moving in the darkness, and suddenly you feel very peaceful. And very free. Peaceful.

0: Did you find him, Mike?
1: Yeah. He was right where you said. Down in the engine room. They're hauling him up now.
0: It's going to be tough breaking the news to his wife. How did it happen?
1: There's a heavy iron door leading into the engine room. It swung shut, cut his lifeline and air hose.
0: You're saying an awful lot of stuff that didn't make sense, but there was something about a bell.
1: Well, his lifeline was looped around the bell on the foredeck. Must have gotten caught when you tried to pull him up. And that may have rung the bell a few times. There was something else, though. You remember you said he kept asking if the ship's name was really the Santa Helena?
0: Yeah.
1: Well, there was a brass plate in the engine room with her original name on it. And it was the Arcturus. Yeah, they must have changed it when they re-registered her.
0: Yeah, that is funny. There's one thing that's even funnier. Well, of course, the whole thing was an accident, but I wonder what made that door close.

0: That's the way we like to leave you, with a couple of things to keep you wondering. And when we do, then we've known we've really rung the bell. Funeral bell.
1: Oh, Mr. Raymond, with all the different kinds of bells there are, why do you have to talk about that kind?
0: All right, Mary. Pick your own bell, see if I care.
1: All right, then I'll choose a dinner bell.
0: Will you ring it 9 times?
1: Huh? No, sir. You only have to ring it once if you're serving Lipton's noodle soup. And folks will come swarming to the table, because they know it takes Lipton's to show how good a noodle soup can be.
0: Now, before I close the inner sanctum, here's a word of advice. If you should have nightmares tonight about drowning men and wake up with a start and see a strange figure in your room, a figure with staring eyes and seaweed in its hair, dripping water on the floor, don't be alarmed. Just ask it for its haunting license. Brother. By the way, this month's Inner Sanctum mystery novel is Net of Cobwebs by Elizabeth Sanksay Holding. Now it's time to really close that squeaking door. Until next week at this same time, when Lipton Tea and Lipton Soup present another Inner Sanctum mystery, directed by Hyman Brown. So until then, good night. Pleasant dreams.

0: folks, I don't know how you feel, but that spooky bell gave me the shivers. Right now, I'd like to hear a cheerful sound that'd make me forget all about it. Yes, I'd like to hear a tea kettle singing on the stove. And when that water is at a good rolling boil, let's have a cup of Lipton tea. You know, the tea with the brisk flavor. That word brisk, B-R-I-S-K, means that Lipton's has a lively, full-bodied flavor. It never tastes flat or wishy-washy. So don't forget Lipton tea. And don't forget to tune in next Tuesday night for another Inner Sanctum Mystery.
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0: Come in. Welcome. I'm E.G. Marshall. My tale is about murder, that crime of crimes. Shakespeare said, "Murder, though it have no tongue, speaks with most miraculous organ." And indeed, in this case, the murderer unwittingly convicts himself by saying too much. It is a story with surprising twists and turns, with double crosses on double crosses. Listen to a man being set up to murder.
1: She's dying. Slowly. 10 years, the doctor said. Do you expect me to hang around in the background all that time, waiting for her to die? I'm not going to wait, Bill.
2: Adrian, darling, listen to me.
1: It's a simple decision you have to make, Bill.
2: We'll be penniless. I'll have nothing.
1: Not if she dies while you're still married to her. Not if she dies knowing nothing about me. Not if she dies before she can change her will.
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3: Who are you?
4: I'm the man from the Better Business Bureau. Deposits are usual, but before you move into that apartment, go through it thoroughly and list any and all damage. Prepare this list in duplicate and have your landlord sign both copies. And before you sign that lease, find out what sort of repairs you will be responsible for and which are to be paid for by the landlord.
3: Then when you move, this list helps you to solve the mystery of who's to pay for what, right?
4: Right.

0: car pulled into the parking lot of the seedy motel, which bore the name Ritz Manor, Rooms and Meals, Reasonable Rates. Seated at the wheel of the modest car, obviously a rental, is a handsome, well-dressed man in his middle 30s. At his side is an equally attractive woman whose appearance and manner would make her stand out in any company. The man parks the car in front of Cabana Numero 4, as it is called on the sign posted over the door. He gets out and opens the car door for the woman.
1: This flea bag again.
2: It's safe. They know me here. They don't ask questions.
1: Oh, good Lord, it's stifling in here. Turn on the air conditioning.
2: Okay. It'll be cool in a few minutes. Should be some ice in the fridge. You want a drink?
1: Thanks. I'll take it without adulteration.
2: There you are.
1: Thanks, darling. He's looking at you. Well, that's better. Much better.
2: I hope it improves your mood. You've been in a miserable state from the moment I picked you up.
1: Do blame me, Bill.
2: Oh, come on, Adrian.
1: Meeting in little out-of-the-way restaurants, going to cheap motels, hiding on side streets, scared stiff we might be seen together.
2: It won't be forever.
1: How long is forever? We've known each other for 2 years.
2: Not now, not again. Are we going to rehash that old business?
1: No rehash, Bill. We're going to decide what we must do. We can't put it off any longer.
2: Divorce is out. Anne wouldn't stand for it.
1: She can't keep you tied to her if you don't want to stay.
2: Oh, yes, she can. It's all her money, all of it. I don't have a dime unless she gives it to me.
1: Well, there's an answer to that, too.
2: What?
1: She's not well. You're her husband. He'll get it all when she dies.
2: Well, if you mean waiting...
1: You told me yourself that the doctor said...
2: Dr. Richardson said she wouldn't recover, but he also said that it was the kind of illness that could go on and on. She could live another 10 years.
1: Why?
2: Why? It's the nature of her illness.
1: I'm not talking about her illness. There are other ways.
2: You're not actually suggesting...
1: I'll give it to you cold and clear. One, you're married to her. You love me. Two, she's ill, dying.
2: But...
1: Now hear me out. She's dying, slowly. 10 years, you said. Do you expect me to hang around for 10 years? I won't wait, Bill.
2: Adrian, darling, listen to me.
1: It's a simple decision you have to make. Adrian... Or Anne.
2: We'll be penniless. I'll have nothing.
1: Not if she dies while you're still married. Not if she dies knowing nothing about me.
3: Now, Mrs. Sperling, I want you to relax completely. I want you to be receptive to my words.
4: Yes, doctor.
3: But it is not my words which will cure you. You must cure yourself.
4: Oh, but Dr. Topescu, Dr. Richardson said...
3: My dear
4: said
3: lady, that... I said I would not treat your case unless you gave me your full confidence. Has this Dr. Richardson held out any hope for you?
4: No. He's been very honest with me. He told me that my time was limited.
3: There, you see? Words like that can be destructive. They are negative and have no place in my work. You must think and feel positive. You are to get well.
4: Yes, doctor.
3: Have you sent this Dr. Richardson away?
4: Oh, well, that would be rather difficult.
3: Why?
4: Well, Dr. Richardson's been an old friend for many years. He'd be hurt.
3: My dear lady... It is obvious that I have little influence on you. And if that is the case, I cannot do you any good. So, madam, I bid you goodbye. I shall not return.
4: Oh, no, please. Oh, please don't go. You give me hope. I'll do anything you ask.
3: You will obey me completely.
4: Yes, yes.
3: Very well. I shall continue. If, however, I feel that you have the slightest doubt... I shall terminate our relationship immediately. There will be no second chance.
4: I understand. And I agree.
3: Very well. Now, I am going to put you to sleep. A gentle sleep. A healing sleep. Now, lean back. Relax. Relax completely. There, that is better. Now, concentrate on my eyes. Look deep into them. Deep. The world is receding. You can feel nothing. You can see nothing but my eyes. Now sleep. Sleep. Sleep. Mrs. Sperling, you are asleep, but you can hear my voice. You will obey my commands. Answer me.
4: I will obey your commands.
3: You will awaken in a moment or two, and you will feel better than you have felt for a long time.
4: Yes. Yes.
3: I am going to give you a post-hypnotic suggestion. You will. After I have been gone an hour, ask for the telephone. It will be brought to your bedside. You will call your attorney, Harold Gifford, and you will ask him to come here next Wednesday at 2 o'clock in the afternoon. All you will say to him on the phone is that you wish to change your will. I'll tell you Wednesday morning how you will change your will.

0: Hello.
1: Bill?
0: Yeah.
1: This is Harold, Bill. Awake him.
0: No, no. No, I've been up for hours. What's a good word, Harold? Are you breaking our golf date?
1: No, no, nothing like that. Mind if I ask you a personal question?
0: Oh, go ahead. You're our lawyer, aren't you?
1: I am also your friend. Bill.
0: Yeah?
1: How are you and Ann getting along?
0: How are we getting... That's a funny question. Fine, I guess.
1: Anything happened recently? A quarrel? Serious misunderstanding? Another woman?
0: No quarrel, no misunderstanding. Ann loves me. I take the fifth on the last question about another woman. Anyway, Ann doesn't know about it. What goes?
1: Forget it. Sorry, I woke
0: you. Now, wait a minute. Wait a minute. You can't ask me all sorts of personal questions and then hang up without telling me why you're asking them. Has Ann been talking to you?
1: Legal ethics, Bill. Can't answer that.
0: Then she has been talking to you.
1: Bill.
0: About us. That is.
1: I'm her lawyer, Bill. I can't.
0: And to hell with your legal ethics. You were my friend before you were our lawyer.
1: I'm ringing off, Bill.
0: Does she want a divorce?
1: Wouldn't she have told you if she did?
0: She's changing her will. That's it. She's changing her will. Harold, that's it, isn't it? That's what you've been trying to tell me.
1: I haven't been trying to tell you anything, Bill.
0: Okay, counselor. Thanks anyway. I'm going to have a talk with her.
1: Leave my name out of it. And by the way, double-check that new doctor of hers, Lupescu.
0: Lupescu, sure, I'll check him out. And thanks again.
2: You have spoken with your attorney, Mrs. Sperling?
3: I have spoken with him, Doctor. The will is being changed in accordance with your instructions.
2: Good. Now, when I clap my hands, you will awaken refreshed and in excellent spirits. There, Mrs. Sperling. How are you feeling?
3: Wonderful. Oh, I feel so relaxed.
2: I told you that you would.
3: Come in.
0: Oh, I'm not disturbing anything, am I?
3: No, darling. I want you to meet Dr. Lupescu. Doctor, this is my husband.
0: I do. Anne, dear, whatever happened to Dr. Richardson?
3: Nothing, Bill. But Dr. Lupescu's been able to help me.
0: Dr. Richardson couldn't.
2: Mrs. Sperling, my services to your wife can be terminated with a word.
0: Well, here's the word. Send me your charges, Dr. Lupescu, or perhaps you'd like a check
3: now. Bill, you don't know what you're saying. Dr. Lupescu's very necessary to my health. He's done more for me in a short time.
2: Please, madam. Please, do not defend me. I will leave you to settle this matter between you.
3: But you will come back, Doctor.
0: What? You'd ask him to come back?
2: Please, Mr. Sperling, consider the state of your wife's health before you make irrevocable statements.
0: Well, if you would kindly leave, I'd be able to speak to my wife about the state of her health.
2: Good day.
3: Bill, what have you done?
0: And listen to me. He calls himself doctor. Whether he is or not is a matter for conjecture.
3: You don't know anything against him? Without knowing, with just your suspicions, you rush in here, you insult them.
0: And listen to me.
3: No, I'm not going to listen to you. You don't have my welfare at heart.
0: He's turning you against me. That I do know.
3: What? What are you saying?
0: What was Harold Gifford doing here yesterday?
3: What? Why do you ask?
0: He was here, wasn't he?
3: Yes, he dropped in to see how I was feeling. It was just a friendly call. Harold's an old friend.
0: He's also our lawyer.
3: Yes?
0: Did you call him and ask him to come here, or did he just drop in, as you say?
3: I don't understand, Bill. What's all this got to do with us? With Dr. Lupescu?
0: A great deal. I don't know what part, if any, that phony doctor has in this, but did you, and I want you to answer this honestly, did you tell Harold that you wanted to change your will?
3: No.
0: That's the truth?
3: Did Harold tell you that I did?
0: No, he couldn't. Confidential matter between attorney and client.
3: Well, then why are you so worked up? Did you think I was cutting you out?
0: I don't know what I thought.
3: Because it isn't true. I love you, Bill. I haven't been much of a wife to you since I came down with this thing.
0: Anne, let's not talk
3: about
0: it.
3: No, we must. There's no point in pretending that I'm going to get well. I'm not.
0: Anne.
3: And after I go, everything I have will be yours, Bill. I want it to be that way. Because I love you.
4: Penny, for your thoughts, Bill.
0: What?
4: You've been so preoccupied.
0: I'm sorry.
4: Something bothering you?
0: Yeah, plenty.
4: Do you want to tell me?
0: My wife is changing her will.
4: What? How do you know?
0: I know. Gifford called me. He's our lawyer. I'm being cut out.
4: Completely?
0: Oh. A few crumbs might be left for me. I don't expect it'll be much.
4: Okay. What's the next move?
0: I've spoken to her. She denies everything.
4: Can you believe her?
0: I want to, but there's this new doctor, Lupescu. He seems to exert a very strong, a sinister influence.
4: Listen, Bill. And listen carefully. She hasn't much longer.
0: No, Adrian. Adrian, you're urging me to kill her, aren't you? You're telling me to commit murder.
4: No, Bill. Not murder.
0: What?
4: An act of mercy. She's sick. A lingering illness. Wouldn't it be more humane to shorten her agony, her pain, the wait for death?
0: Adrian, please.
4: Okay. Let's consider it selfishly. I love you, and you love me. She stands between us. She's legally your wife. Divorce is impossible.
0: No, it's not impossible. We just wouldn't have the money. I'd stop being a damn parasite, and I'd get myself a job.
4: A job? Don't make me laugh. At what? You've never done a thing in your life but play tennis, golf, or backgammon.
0: So all you loved about me was the money I would get.
4: No, Bill. But the money was one of the considerations. With the money out of the picture, it doesn't quite balance. Now let's stop fighting each other and start doing something constructive about it. What do you say, darling?
0: Yeah.
4: Let's go over the road again. Anne is dying. To help her is an act of mercy.
5: Bill Spurling is being forced to make an important decision. To paraphrase an old expression, some men are born murderers, some achieve murder, and some have murder thrust upon them. I'll be back shortly with Act Two.
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0: The die is cast. The game is set. A woman is to be murdered so that her husband and his friend can live happily ever after on her money. As yet, the marked woman is unaware of the fate in store for her. She calls her attorney and asks him to come to her bedside.
1: You seemed very disturbed when you called me, Anne, but you were very evasive when I asked you what was bothering you.
2: Well, I couldn't speak freely. The doctor was with me at the time.
1: I want to talk to you about that doctor.
2: Well, I won't listen to anything against him, Harold.
1: Look, Anne, I'm not speaking as your attorney. I'm speaking as your friend. Lupescu is...
2: Dr. Lupescu.
1: Okay, Dr. Lupescu. Anne, he worries me.
2: Why?
1: He's only been your physician for a short time.
2: 2 months.
1: That's a very short time, don't you think, for you to be placing so much confidence in him?
2: The way you hesitated. I know you were thinking of something else when you said confidence.
1: Well, yes, I was. That guy may be after your money.
2: Oh, Harold, I won't listen to this from you.
1: Well, damn it, Anne, you are changing your will in his favor.
2: Yes.
1: And you've denied it when Bill questioned you.
2: Have you?
1: No, wait a minute. I've told him nothing. But he guessed what you had in mind.
2: Well, I can't control his guessing.
1: Why are you doing this, Anne?
2: Why? Because Dr. Lupescu has great work to accomplish in this world, and my useless money can be the beginning of a great medical research foundation.
1: Bunk.
2: What?
1: Unadulterated bunk.
2: Oh, I'd stop that right now. Look, I've known you, and I've liked you for many years.
1: Okay. I'm sorry. He's a great man. But what about Bill? Why are you cutting him off?
2: I'm going to set up a trust fund that will make...
1: I know. You told me, Anne. You're going to give him a handout, a modest little allowance.
2: Enough to meet his needs.
1: And no more.
2: Harold, I think I must ask you if you intend to carry out my wishes.
1: Sure. But I feel it my duty to...
2: Your duty is to me, your client, to obey my wishes.
1: If you're in your right mind, Anne...
2: I assure you, I know exactly what I'm doing.
1: Do you? Do you really?
3: Oh, Bill. Well, come in. I wasn't expecting you.
4: Well, were you asleep? It took you so long to answer.
3: No. No, I wasn't asleep. I thought we decided it wasn't a good idea for you to be seen here.
4: I had to talk to you. Look, it has to be done right away.
3: The sooner the better.
4: Gifford has got the will ready for her signature, and I found some scribbled handwritten notes of hers in the wastebasket. Guess how much she's going to leave me. $10,000 a year. I couldn't go 3 months on that.
3: Well, what's the plan?
4: Here, look at this. It's a suicide note.
3: Oh, to my dear husband. Bill, forgive me for what I'm about to do, but as you know, my life has been intolerable. I know I can never recover my health, and although I know how hard this will be for you, I must put an end to my pain. I know you will understand, my darling, your loving wife.
4: What do you think?
3: 2 things wrong with it. One... It isn't signed.
4: I'll get her to sign it. I'll slip it to her to sign along with a raft of other papers. I have to do this every month to take care of certain business and investment matters.
3: Okay. You'll get her signature. On a typewritten suicide note? How kosher do you think that's going to look?
4: Well, she uses her typewriter for almost all her correspondence.
3: Including suicide notes? If I were the police investigating this, I'd be mighty suspicious.
4: Look, I can't force her to write the note. Can I?
3: No. I guess not.
4: No, if I'm questioned, I'll point to the fact that since she's been ill, she's written everything on the typewriter. It's on a special stand next to her bed.
3: Yeah? Well, what else?
4: What else is there?
3: A little matter of how it's to be done.
4: Oh, sleeping pills, an overdose. See, every night when I'm home, I bring her a warm glass of milk.
3: In the milk?
4: Yeah. And then I'll substitute a second milk glass and wash the first thoroughly.
3: The empty pill bottle?
4: On top of the suicide note.
3: When?
4: Tonight.
2: Yes?
5: It's me and Bill.
2: Oh, come in, Bill. Come in.
4: I thought you might be asleep, dear.
2: No such luck. You know the trouble I have getting to sleep. What a pleasant surprise. Oh, you brought me my milk.
6: Just like old times. The good old times, remember?
2: Yeah, like old times. Henrietta's taken over your job. She's been bringing my bedtime milk.
6: Yeah, I told her she wouldn't be needed tonight.
2: Well, glad to see you back on the job.
6: Would you like to take it now while it's nice and warm?
2: I just set it down, dear. I'll drink it in a minute. I want to talk to you.
6: That reminds me. It's first of the month. All those papers to sign. I got them here in my briefcase.
2: In a minute. Let's talk.
6: No. Business first, then conversation. Don't take a couple of seconds. Here you are, Ann. It's only a few. Now sign right here.
2: Right.
6: And here.
2: Right.
6: Now here. And here. Hey, I was quick, wasn't it?
2: Now for our conversation.
6: Oh, wait. One more item to be disposed of first. The milk.
2: Oh, leave it there, Bill. I'll drink it. I don't like it too warm anyway.
6: But, Ann...
2: Don't fuss over me. Look, Bill, I've got something serious to tell you.
6: What?
2: Well, I've been speaking with Harold, and he tells me that I'm not being fair to you. When you asked me the other day whether I was changing my will, I lied to you. I don't know why I did, but something inside me made me lie.
6: I suspect.
2: And even speaking to Harold yesterday, I was suddenly and unaccountably angry when he mentioned you and said that what I was planning wasn't quite fair to you.
6: Well, why are you telling me this now, Ann?
2: I don't know. But the restriction which kept me from telling you everything is suddenly gone.
6: Go on.
2: And I wanted to say that if you object to what I have in mind, I'll drop it completely and I'll order Harold to destroy the new will. I haven't signed it yet.
6: Anne, you're too wonderful. You're too kind. I don't deserve your love.
2: Oh, darling, I've never seen you like this.
6: Oh, I've been a rotten husband to you. I'll never leave your side.
2: Darling,
6: I love you.
2: Bill, darling. Oh, it's so good to have you back again. I know that you've strayed. When you took that apartment, I knew.
6: Ann, listen.
2: Don't explain. I don't want an explanation. I don't need them. You're back. That's good enough for me. Now, it is getting late. It's long past my bedtime and time for my warm milk.
6: No, give that glass to me.
2: Darling, you spilled it.
6: No, it's no good. It's cold. Let me get you another glass.
2: Don't bother. I'll sleep without it. Just kiss me goodnight. Oh, it's wonderful to have you back, my dear. My Bill. What? Hello?
7: Miss Bartley?
2: Yes?
7: Dr. Lupescu is here.
6: Send him away, Ann. Tell him to go away.
2: Oh, I can't do that, Bill. Ask Dr. Lupescu to come up, Henrietta.
6: Then I'm going.
2: Bill. But, Bill, you'll be back.
6: I don't know. Maybe I will, maybe not. Good night, Ann.
2: Yes?
8: Adrian, I just came from the house.
2: Yes?
8: I'm afraid that I was interrupted and then...
2: You didn't do it. You didn't? Answer me.
8: No, everything went as I planned and then...
2: Then you lost your nerve. You chickened out. All that money for us and you chickened out at the last minute.
8: No, look, Adrian, you don't understand. She said that she would tell Gifford to destroy the new will.
2: Destroy it? Are you sure?
8: Yes.
2: Has she signed it yet?
8: No, she told me she hadn't signed it.
2: Can you believe her?
8: I believe her.
2: You said you were interrupted. By whom?
8: By Dr. Lupescu. But I had already decided that I couldn't go through with it.
2: You hadn't given her the milk?
8: Well, she tried to take and drink it, and I grabbed the glass. It spilled, but this was before Lupescu got there. And when he came, I left.
2: How long ago did this happen?
8: I don't know. 5 minutes, 10 minutes. I stopped at the first phone I saw to call you.
2: You could go back. You could go back now.
8: No, I couldn't go back. I don't know how I could have thought I could kill her in the first place.
2: No. I guess I was asking too much of you.
8: Look, I want to see you.
2: No.
8: We've got to talk.
2: It's over. It's all over, lover boy.
6: Oh, Harold, come on in.
9: Been trying to reach you for the last 3 days. Where have you been?
6: On my boat. I just got back to the apartment 20 minutes ago.
9: Alone? Alone on the boat?
6: Yeah. I just didn't want to see anybody, talk to anybody.
9: Or listen to the radio?
6: Just a weather report.
9: I see. Well, it's going to look very bad.
6: What is?
9: You're being gone this time.
6: What does my being away for 3 days have to do with anything?
9: Everybody's been looking for you. Anne is dead.
6: What? Anne? Oh, good Lord. Anne.
9: Look, you don't have to put on a performance for me, Bill.
6: Performance?
9: Everybody knows that your marriage to Anne was anything but perfection.
6: I loved her. That night when I saw her, I realized for the first time in years how much I loved her. I made up my mind that I'd cut out all the nonsense and try to make her last few years a little happier.
9: How did you leave her?
6: Well, the party was a little messed up. I was with her just as she was going to sleep. Henry had a knock and said that Dr. Lupescu was downstairs, and Anne told her to send him up, and that angered me, and I left.
9: Mm. That's about what Henrietta told the police.
6: The police?
9: Yes. Seems that Anne died from an overdose of sleeping pills.
6: Sleeping pills?
9: They were given to her in her warm milk, which she always takes before going to sleep. Henrietta says that you insisted on taking the milk up to her.
6: But she didn't. She didn't. I mean, I accidentally spilled. I brought her the milk, but she didn't drink it. It spilled.
9: You'll have to see the police, Bill. I suggest that you do it right away.
6: You think that I killed her, don't you?
9: Better try squaring this with the police, Bill. You're wasting your time on me.
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0: Bill Spurling's life had taken on all the aspects of a nightmare. It is true that he had planned to murder his wife, but at the last minute, he found that he could not do it. Imagine his bewilderment when he hears that his wife has been murdered, and in exactly the manner he had contrived. The finger points in only one direction, his.
1: Adrian?
2: Yes?
1: I've got to see you.
2: No, it's over. Thought we settled all that.
1: It's terribly important. Anne is dead.
2: Strange the way you said that.
1: Strange?
2: She's been dead since last Wednesday night. I heard it on the late news. You act as if you just found out.
1: I have. I've been away on my boat.
2: What? Another story? You putting me on, Billy boy?
1: I didn't do it. I'm telling you the truth. I swear I didn't know.
2: Ah, that's very good. What are you going to do, plead loss of memory?
1: I told you, Adrian, I didn't do it. You know I didn't do it.
2: Trying to set me up for an alibi? Well, I don't want any part of it. Please don't call me again. I won't be involved.
1: You can be made to talk. You can be made to testify.
2: Sure. You go right ahead and bring me into court. I'll say you planned it. Milk, sleeping pills, phony suicide note, the whole dirty wash.
1: Adrian, you can't.
2: Try me. I'd advise you to leave my name out of it. Bye.
1: Hello. Hello. Hello. Hello. Hello.
3: Oh, now, come on. Who is that?
1: Yes?
4: Mr. Spurling? William Spurling?
1: Yeah.
4: Sergeant Joseph Marchetti, homicide. Can I come in?
1: Yeah, sure. Come on in.
4: Thanks. Mind if I come right to the point, Mr. Spurling?
1: Please do.
4: Your wife was murdered, Mr. Spurling. You were a prime suspect.
1: That's purely conjecture, Mr.
4: Sergeant.
1: Sergeant.
4: Mr. Spurling, Sergeant Marchetti.
1: Okay, Sergeant. Are you charging me with my wife's murder?
4: Would you like to hear what I've been able to find out while you were missing for 3 days?
1: I can explain my absence.
4: You'll get plenty of chance to do that. But listen to me first, huh? A guy goes to see his wife. Then he gives her a glass of warm milk.
1: I can...
4: Wait till I finish. A glass of milk has a lot of sleeping tablets melted in it. Enough to knock off a healthy woman. But Mrs. Spurling is a sick woman. Very weak. She goes very fast in spite of all that Dr. Lupescu, he got there a few minutes after she drank the milk, could do to help her.
1: You said murder a moment ago. Isn't it possible that my wife, being in poor health... committed suicide?
4: I'm glad you brought that up, Mr. Spurling. There was a suicide note.
1: Well?
4: We found it later.
1: Yes.
4: It was addressed to you. Typewritten.
1: All my wife's correspondence for the last couple of years was done on the typewriter. She had it next to her bed.
4: Okay, so she typed the note. But it's the signature that bothers me.
1: You can easily determine whether or not it's genuine.
4: Oh, we had a handwriting expert look at it.
1: And?
4: It's her signature, all right. No doubt about that. Only one thing.
1: What?
4: Why should she start off by addressing the letter to my dear husband and then end up by signing it real formal and Spurling? Can you explain that, Mr. Spurling?
5: I don't want to see you, Bill.
1: You've got to help me.
5: No, find another attorney. I'm too busy.
1: You're condemning me without listening to me. You could give me a few minutes. I'm an old friend, Harold. 5 minutes.
5: I'll give you 5 minutes. Start talking.
1: Okay. Now, look. I must tell you that when I came into Anne's room that night, I did so with the intention of killing her.
5: It's going to be a tough job selling that story to a jury, Bill. Changed your mind at the last minute, eh?
1: It's the God's honest truth.
5: Maybe it is. But they're going to think, if he didn't do it, who did?
1: Lupescu. He came in right after I left.
5: Why should he?
1: He was going to get all our money.
5: You're forgetting one very important thing, Bill. The will had not yet been signed by Anne. The only one to gain by her death would be you at that time.
1: Yeah. Yeah, why should he do it? All he had to do was wait. I don't get it. I mean, he knew that Anne hadn't signed the will. If he killed her, he wouldn't get a dime. Why should he do it?
5: Bill, that's it. He kills Anne, but there's no motive. He's in the clear. And you're sunk.
1: Yeah, but Harold,
5: You've come to trial. You're convicted. Life in prison.
1: Yeah, but he still doesn't get the
5: money. Yes, he can get it. He sues to have the will overturned. The intent of the new will, even if not signed, is for him to get the money. Any lawyer worth his salt could win this case. They'd call me for a witness, subpoena all the papers I've prepared.
1: Harold, you're right. He kills her to make it look like I did it to stop her from signing.
5: Smart. Very smart. But now that we know, we may be able to trap him.
1: Wait a minute. I just thought of something else. Was it just coincidence that he came to see Anne that night?
5: Doctor seeing his patient?
1: So late? Tell me, do you think it possible that he knew I was going to be there? That he came so that he would be taking no chances that I'd lose my nerve?
5: Who would know that you were going to be there?
1: I don't know. Maybe. Anyway, what about Lupescu?
5: Here, I've got his number in my book. Let's see. Here. Here, I have it. Bill, get on the other phone, quick.
6: Yes?
5: Dr. Lupescu? This is Harold Gifford calling.
6: Oh, yes. The late Mrs. Spurley's attorney. Yes, what can I do for you?
5: You may not be aware of the fact that Mrs. Spurling has left you the major portion of her estate.
6: No. Really? This comes as a complete surprise. Are you certain?
5: I have the papers right in front of me. There's only one little hitch.
6: Hitch? What is it, Hitch?
5: Trouble. It seems that Mr. Spurling intends to take the matter to court, to have the will thrown out.
6: Thrown out? He can do that?
5: Oh, I don't think so. Everything is perfectly legal. However, he can claim undue influence, pressure, etc.
6: One moment. Mrs. Spurley had signed the will?
5: Oh, yes.
6: That is not what she told me.
5: What? I thought that you
6: said... doctors are privy to confidences, and Mrs. Spurley...
5: Hadn't actually told you about changing the will, right?
6: Well, I would say... Yes. However...
5: She had not told you that she had signed the new will.
6: No. As a matter of fact, I was trying to dissuade her from making me the beneficiary.
5: Well, you can refuse to accept it, you know. That would make Mr. Spurling's suit unnecessary.
6: And he would get it.
5: Yes. He would very likely get everything. As a matter of fact, I understand the police have a witness who can completely exonerate Mr. Spurling.
6: Oh, what is her name?
5: I don't know her name, Doctor. But I suppose it is one of those false leads thrown out by the police to trap the real killer, wouldn't you say? Wouldn't you say, Doctor? Doctor?
6: Yes, of course.
5: One more thing. There are certain little legal formalities. I must have your signature on several documents, and...
6: I can't be in your offices at 3 tomorrow.
5: 3 o'clock will be fine. Goodbye. Bill. Bill, I think we've knocked him off base. He's got an accomplice.
1: And it suddenly occurs to me that I know her name.
7: Hello?
8: Adrian?
7: Damn it, Bill. I told you not
8: to...
7: Don't
8: hang up, please. Now, look, I've got to see you.
7: No, that's impossible. I just heard on the news that you'd been arrested.
8: I was. I'm out on bail. I'm coming over.
7: No, if you come here...
8: Tommy, didn't you plan this thing with me?
7: Bill, you leave me out of this. I warn you, it'll do you no good to involve me.
8: Stay right where you are. I'm coming over.
7: Bill. Oh, I've got to get out of here.
9: Well, my dear Adrian, where are you going?
7: Frank, Bill just called. He'll be here in a few minutes.
9: Oh, really? He was arrested late this afternoon.
7: He posted bail. He's out. He's coming here.
9: I don't believe you are lying. Lying as usual.
7: He mustn't find you here. He'll know everything if he finds us together.
9: I won't be here long, my dear. Only you will be here. But you won't be a very cooperative witness.
7: Witness?
9: Yes, I heard how you have been talking.
7: Who told you that?
9: Mr. Gifford, Mrs. Spurling's lawyer.
7: It's a lie. I wouldn't betray you.
9: He said the police had a witness who could clear Spurling of the murder charge. Only you can do that.
7: He was trying to trick you, don't you see?
9: No, he is too stupid to lie to me. I distinctly remember he said it was a woman.
7: No.
9: He said she...
7: You've fallen into a trap. You've got to get out of here.
9: I don't believe you. You've turned the tables on me. You've thrown in again with Sperling because you think he'll have the money.
7: No.
9: Don't move away, my dear.
7: No, don't.
9: The needle won't be painful.
7: No, please. Please, you're wrong, Joel.
9: Hold still.
7: No.
9: You can't run.
7: No,
9: you can't lie.
7: Please.
9: Ever again.
7: No. Hey, you. Oh.
10: Open up. Open up. Police. There he is at the window. Stop him.
11: Stay where you are, Lupescu, or I'll shoot. You're under arrest.
5: And you'll be interested to know, Bill, that the DA has dropped all charges against you. You're free to do anything you please, go anywhere you please.
9: Yeah.
5: You're a very lucky guy. You got off easy. But you don't seem very happy.
9: I'm not. Harold, I realize what a miserable character I am.
5: Now, you'll get over it. The money will help you forget.
9: About that money.
5: Yeah.
9: I want you to set up some sort of thing where it can be given away. Give it away in Ann's name, all of it.
5: I see. What about you?
9: Me? I'll make out. I'll make out.
0: Bill Sperling, a weak man, a selfish man, urged, persuaded, walked down the dark road that led to murder. Only a last-second breath of decency deterred him from his purpose and made him realize that he almost killed the one person in the world he loved and who loved him. I'll be back in a moment.

0: you want to do something positive for yourself and your country, take your place with us. Join the people who've joined the Army.
1: Join the people who've joined.
0: For more information, call 800-523-5000.

0: You have just heard a tale of weakness, betrayal, and murder. When Bill Sperling walked out of his attorney's offices, alone, penniless, his empty life before him, he had one small seed of consolation. He knows Ann's money, which he once wanted enough to kill for, would be used for good. He knew in his heart that that was the way she would have wanted it to be used. Our cast included Mason Adams, Marion Seldes, Vicky Vola, Jackson Beck, and Sid Sloan. The entire production was under the direction of Hyman Brown. And now, a preview of our next tale.
1: They got me down on the local casualty list. They think I'm dead. Do you get what I'm saying? They've listed me as dead.
2: But how can that be?
1: Well, I must have helped it along a little. I switched wallets with a guy. His was fatter than mine, but he had no use for it anyway. But then the whole train caught fire. He must have been burned beyond recognition. But the wallet was okay.
2: Why, that's awful. You have to tell them.
1: No, I don't have to tell them a thing. Why should I?
2: But what for?
1: No, now listen. What's the only valuable thing we own?
2: What?
1: You know about the insurance policy.
2: Yes.
1: $75,000. $75,000. More money than we could save in a lifetime.
2: But we can't collect it. Not if you're alive.
1: I'm going to stay dead, Myrna. Understand?
0: 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Until next time, pleasant dreams.

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0: Now, ladies and gentlemen, if you will inspect the 47 wax images you see before you, I think you will admit that they are more lifelike, more startlingly real than any you have ever seen before. But the greatest interest lies in the fact that each one of these figures is a fiendish, sadistic murderer. But come, I begin at the end of the line and describe their horrible crimes.
1: Yes, yes, there he goes again, telling people all the bad things we did. Oh, it's terrible, being nothing but figures in a wax museum. People staring at us all day long, and not one ever suspects that we are still alive.

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0: So, Greta, how do you like this little fellow, huh?
1: Oh, he's nice, Carl. I don't believe he ever did anything wrong.
0: You women, always the same. You heard the lecture say that every one of these figures is the likeness of a real murder.
2: Mm. Maybe this little angel poisoned his wife, eh?
1: I don't believe it. He is too innocent looking.
0: But they always are.
1: Except his eyes. They go right through me.
0: Come out of here before...
3: Idiots and morons. Can't they see I'm still... No, I suppose not. But I'd like to be alive again. Oh, alive again. I'm alive right now, but I'd be better off dead. I can hear, I can see, I can feel, I can think. But I cannot move. I cannot move at all. No matter how
4: I try. Now,
3: ladies
4: and gentlemen, if you will regard these recent specimens, and if I may say so myself, they're masterpieces. What's the matter, madam?
5: That strange-looking little one. I was watching him, and he moved his eyes.
4: Thank you, madam. That's a true compliment to my artistry. But I assure you, the gentleman did not move his eyes. That would be utterly impossible. He is made of wax and other substances known only to myself.
5: Rubbish. I'm English, my man. And you can't bamboozle me.
4: I'm sorry if the realism of my exhibits has played tricks with your imagination.
5: Imagination fiddlesticks. I tell you,
4: if you doubt that my exhibit is exactly as represented, madam, may I return your price of admission?
5: Oh.
4: Here you are.
5: Oh, well, thank you so much.
4: Now, perhaps if I might suggest a little fresh air.
5: Well, I do feel a bit faint. All these ghastly crimes, you know.
4: Of course.
5: I believe I'll go and have a cup of tea.
4: To resume, ladies and gentlemen, if you will step over this way, please, you will see exhibit number 3. The infamous hatchet woman of...
3: This way, exhibit 3. Just listen to him. Day in, day out, we stand here while he talks and talks and talks about us. Oh, he's so boring. All he talks about are those silly incidental murders we committed. Why doesn't he talk how we did them, huh? For he and this room are some of the greatest artists in their lines the world has ever known. For example, just look at the ones on each side of me. Here to my left. That's Paul, yes, oh. He was the most skillful man with a scalpel in Prague. He was wonderful. Even today, they haven't found all the pieces of the bodies he carved up now. And on my right is the beautiful, beautiful Magda. She always killed with a Luger. She used but one bullet to her husband, and she did away with 5 of them. Yes, indeed, it's an honor to stand between such exquisite artists. And as for me, I can hardly believe it was only 3 days ago that I came in here of my own free will. My own free will, I...

0: Good evening, sir.
1: Good evening.
2: You wish to see my wax figures?
1: Wax figures?
2: Yes. All around you.
1: Oh, yeah. Yes, of course. And you mean to see... You mean all these people are wax?
2: But certainly.
1: You know, for a moment, I thought they were alive.
2: A very natural mistake.
1: It is, huh? Wait.
2: By the way, is anything the matter? You seem nervous.
1: I'm not.
3: What's
1: nervous.
3: The matter with you?
1: Didn't you hear me? I don't know. That's ugly sound. What is that? Yes, it's gone. I don't like it. Oh, I'm sorry. I'm late. And I'm sure you want to close up. I'll go now. Perhaps some other time I'll be back.
2: Oh, it is never too late to show my masterpieces. Huh? But first, I'll lock the door and...

0: draw the shades.
1: Wait. There. Now then,
0: you don't have to be afraid of being seen.
2: Afraid? Why should I be afraid, huh?
0: I don't know. Why should anyone be afraid?
2: I don't know. Well, I'm in no hurry. Well, I suppose since I'm here, I might as well...
3: Look over my collection?
2: Yes, why not?
0: Good. Permit me to introduce myself. I am Aristide Zweig, owner of this exhibit, artist and connoisseur of crime.
2: Artist and connoisseur of crime? That's an odd combination.
0: Not at all, as you shall see. Suppose we begin here. Do you, by any chance, recognize this one?
2: This one? No. But he's very ugly.
0: Roger Saunders, Englishman, a poisoner, not very imaginative. Next to him here is Nicholas Rodriguez.
2: Hey, what
0: he killed with the knife.
2: Wait a minute.
0: And over here... What's the matter?
2: Tell me, these people, they all have a strange look.
0: Strange?
2: Yes, how? It's as if they had just seen something horrible and then their faces froze. And...
0: Perhaps they did see something. Something that made them realize the horror of their crimes.
2: His crimes, Are these all criminals?
0: Every one. All 46 of them. Murderers.
2: You must be very interested in murder to get up a collection like this.
0: Oh, but I am. It is my mission.
2: Oh, your mission? What are you talking about?
0: Murder. Murder, that most horrible of crimes.
2: Yes.
0: I hate it. I loathe and despise its perpetrators.
2: Yes,
0: it is my mission to show the world these fiends in human form, to display them in all their brutal bestiality,
2: yes,
0: that men may view them, tremble, and take heed.
2: I see. And
0: yes.
2: Where do you get your specimen? From the morgue?
0: Not from the morgue.
2: No.
0: I get them here, there, wherever I can find them.
2: Oh, no.
0: Usually
2: no.
0: I have to go out and look for them. As a matter of fact, there is one now I would like to have very much.
2: Oh, yeah.
0: For my 47th specimen.
2: Oh.
0: Yes, he murdered a defenseless old woman quite near here, not half an hour ago it was. I heard it over my radio.
2: Yeah.
0: He brutally murdered her and took her life savings.
2: Yes. Did they catch him?
0: Not yet. But they will.
2: Yes.
0: They're watching all the roads. And besides that, the old woman's money was in old bills.
2: Well, why,
0: so old, it is now out of circulation.
2: Mm.
0: When he tries to pass it, they will know. And if they don't catch him, I will.
2: You will.
0: You,
2: yes.
0: Huh? Yes. Murder must be avenged and exposed by one means or another.
2: Oh, yes.
0: Forgive me for going on like this.
2: Oh,
0: sometimes I get carried away. Let's get back to this next figure. A most interesting case. This man, Hans Schneider,
2: what?
0: Who murdered by air embolism.
2: This is Schneider?
0: Yes.
2: Hans Schneider?
0: Yes.
2: Look, I knew him. He disappeared. He was never captured. He wasn't even suspected.
0: None of them were.
2: How did you get them here?
0: I told you, sir. I am an artist. I have my own methods of reproducing their likenesses.
2: Wait a minute. Tell me, is that a model of Schneider, or is that Schneider himself?
0: How in the world did you happen to guess? You're quite correct. It is Schneider.
2: But this is monstrous.
0: Not at all. You just do not understand.
2: Yes, I do. I understand you. You dirty hypocrite. You say you hate murder, and yet you've killed everyone in this room, you...
0: No, I didn't kill.
2: How did you do it, huh? Poison, knife, or did you dip them into boiling wax alive?
0: None of those things. They're not dead.
2: They're not dead, eh? What did you say?
0: They're not dead. They're simply in a state of permanent suspended animation.
2: Suspended animation? Are you mad? Are you insane?
0: It's true. I just let them look, and that's what happened.
2: You let them look at what?
0: Did you ever hear of the Gorgon's head?
2: What?
0: The head of Medusa.
2: Medusa, yes, of course. I went to school, and I studied Greek mythology. Of course, Medusa was a... She was a very beautiful woman,
0: yes.
2: and she offended Athena, and Athena changed her hair into snakes and made her face very hideous and so horrible that all who looked on her were turned to stone. And later, I think Perseus cut off her head.
0: You're right. And yes. The severed head could still turn men to stone.
2: Yes, yes, I know, but that was a long time ago.
0: Would you care to look upon it?
2: What are you talking about?
0: Oh, it's here. The mask of Medusa was found long ago in a wild, lost grotto in Greece. Where and how does not matter, but it has been the means of fulfilling my sacred mission, the destruction, the cleansing of the world of those who slay their fellow men.
2: Now I know you're mad.
0: Perhaps I am the only sane one in a world gone mad.
2: Sure, sure. Tell me, sir, this mask, what does it look like?
0: Oh, I have never seen it myself. The native who gave it to me warned me. I do not dare look.
2: Oh, no, I don't blame you. I don't blame you at all. Listen, suppose, Mr. Twagg, we talk a little business, you and me, huh?
0: What do you want?
2: I want your help to get me out of town.
0: How can I help you?
2: Well, that's very simple. Nobody suspects you. Nobody but me. You put me in a crate like one of these 46 models you're so proud of and send it off in a truck. Simple, huh?
0: But why? Why should I do this?
2: Why? Because you fear the police as much as I do.
0: You fear the police? You are a murderer.
2: I didn't say
0: you
2: that.
0: You are a murderer.
2: No more than you are.
0: But I didn't kill them. I told you I didn't kill them.
2: Yes, you told me. It's a fine story, but who is going to believe it? Police?
0: Yes.
2: No, sir, no. If the police come here, and I'll make sure that they come here.
0: It would take money.
2: Money. Here is money, all the money you need.
0: I thought so.
2: Why?
0: That money, those old bills. So it was you. You were the one who murdered the old woman and took her savings. I thought so all along. Yes, I thought so.
2: Stupid woman, if she hadn't resisted
0: me,
2: Wait.
0: I have something in this cabinet I want to show you.
2: Look. No tricks. You hear me or the police comes in. Hey, what's in
4: that sack? I didn't want to do this. I never want to do it, but it must be done.
2: You don't want to do
4: what? Murderer upon the crimson mask of Medusa.
2: Yes,
4: look upon the mask of Medusa.
2: My legs.
4: Look.
2: My hands are...
0: Now I have number 47.

0: In a few moments, Mr. Peter Lorre will bring us the climax of tonight's Mystery in the Air when Camels present Act Two of The Mask of Medusa.
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0: Now a new crowd is viewing the attractions of Aristide Zweig's wax museum. The lifelike, living but not breathing, images of the 47 murderers.
1: Oh, come, Hilda. Let's go outside. I don't like this place.
2: Wait, here's one we didn't see.
1: I don't know how you can stand there looking at them. The murderers. And their faces.
2: This little one isn't so bad. If he was alive, I could go for him.
1: No, no, he's horrible. Come on, I can't.
3: Oh, I could crush her skull. Stupid idiots. No, it is not pleasant to be stared at day after day by people who know nothing of life or death, at least not as we know it. The living dead, yes, that's what we are, and he is responsible. Oh, if we could only somehow get back to normal, even for a little bit, oh, what we could do, all of us, what we could do.

0: Now it's midnight. It's very still, but something odd is happening. Just a little while ago, my mind was blank. I wasn't thinking about anything, but suddenly a thought came into my head. Yes, suddenly, out of nowhere.
1: Yes, we there, can project.
0: There it is again.
1: If we try.
0: Who is what?
1: Magda, standing next to you.
0: Yes?
1: Think hard. Yeah. If we all think together, perhaps we can make somebody help us.
0: Yes. Yes, of course. Oh, that's wonderful, Magda.
1: Think hard.
0: She's wonderful, of course. 47 minds trained in crime, all concentrating at once on somebody who comes in here to look. If we try hard enough, we could make him do anything. Maybe we could get him to... Oh, that's too much to expect, but still,

0: Yes, another day has started, but today I have a feeling of excitement. All night long, we concentrated, and our thoughts were getting stronger and stronger. I'm convinced Magda has gotten through to everyone. I have a feeling that something is going to happen, and just a little while ago there came a thought.
1: Mike is upstairs in his room.
0: Yeah?
1: We must watch the door. When the right one comes, we shall know it at once. Be ready.
0: I'm ready. Whatever is going to happen, I'm ready. There, the door is opening. Maybe this is it.
2: Father, I'm frightened. I do not wish to look.
3: It won't hurt you, Ilse. Teach you maybe to get over your stupid fears. I should look at these figures, every one of them. Do you understand?
2: Yes, Father.
3: Now, where is that lecturer? He should be here. I will find him so that he can tell you all about these criminals.
1: Think hard.
0: Yes. There's no doubt of it. This little Ilse. Oh, she's the one, yes. She's the one we've been waiting for. She's the kind of mind we need, yes. How exciting. Thoughts are coming in very strong. Keep thinking, Magda. We can't be free unless something happens to that horrible mask of Medusa over there in that cabinet. If something could happen to that, the spell might be broken. Magda, what are you thinking?
1: Matches and fire.
0: I've got it. Fire. Of course I've got it, yes.
1: Matches and fire.
2: Father.
0: Matches and fire.
2: Father, where are you?
0: Fire.
3: I beg your pardon. Have you seen my daughter? She was here a minute ago. A thin girl, about 16. I have not seen her.
4: I saw her just now over there with that cabinet, I think it was. She had a box of matches.
3: Fire!
0: It's worked. All our trained evil minds concentrating on that one small mind. Oh, we simply overwhelmed it. Poor little Ilse, she'll never know why she started that fire. Oh, but it's a big, wonderful fire, and the cabinet is burning. It's burning. What is that? Something is happening. I've just been able to move the little finger in my left hand. Yes, we can move. Yes, we are free. We can move. All of us. We are moving. We, the walking dead. Everyone is moving swiftly through the flames. Oh, they can't hurt us. Towards the steel, yes. Oh, we are a horrible company. Oh, how exciting. White faces. The flames. 47 we are. Murderers, all of us. Surging forward to get the man. The man we hate. Oh, yes, he's a murderer. But he's worse than we are. His victims stay alive. He condemned all 47 of us to a horrible, endless, living death. There. He's behind that door.
1: It's locked.
0: Come on, break it down. Break it down, you hear? God! Yes,
5: we've got him. What have you done to us?
0: What have we done? We've taken care of you, Medusa. Yes, we have, Aristide, and now we'll take care of
5: you. No, please, don't.
0: Yes,
5: I will help
0: we
5: you. You
0: will.
5: Don't know the mask, you fool.
0: No.
5: I'll help you. You haven't got much time.
1: It's
5: help
1: coming.
5: You. I'll help you.
1: The mask is coming.
0: Yes, it's Medusa. It's coming up the stairs. Careful.
5: Killswag, at least we can killswag.
0: Wait. I have a plan. Get away from that door. Let me get there.
5: It's here.
0: Close your eyes.
6: Don't look at it!
7: Too late. They looked, and now they're all gone. All but you and I.
0: Yes.
7: Everybody's gone back as they were before.
0: Yes, they're gone. All gone but you and I. You and I.
7: What are you going to do?
0: I'll show you what I'm going to do. Here. Look, Aristide.
7: What?
0: Look here. What? You hear me?
7: No.
0: Yes, yes.
7: No.
0: At the crimson mask of Medusa. You... Oh, look, look. Your feet. Oh, well, I know it. Look at your legs, your hands. Oh, you can't. You're not even able to talk anymore. You... Now you have looked upon the mask of Medusa. You idiot, you. I forgot. I looked at it too.

Well, well, well. Here we are, back again, yes, all of us. The finest criminal minds in the world. Oh, it's the elite, the cream of crime. Now we are just wax figures in a sideshow. Yes, but now there are 48 of us. Oh, I suppose we should feel honored to have with us the great Aristide Zweig. This way he looks quite natural, yes. Standing over there between Schneider and Paul. And at least he doesn't bore me anymore with his silly, stupid lectures. No, now he doesn't talk at all. Someone called Albert is running the exhibit now. Oh, poor Albert. He's an imbecile. Albert doesn't know there was a mask of Medusa. Oh, we are much more intelligent than poor Albert. He doesn't even know that we are still alive.

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4: 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And folks, be sure to listen to Prince Albert's Grand Ole Opry Saturday night for a half hour of folk songs, fun, and laughter with your favorite folk stars, Red Foley, Minnie Pearl, Rod Brasfield, and the rest of the Opry gang. And his Red special guest, Jimmy Wakely. Remember, Prince Albert's Grand Ole Opry, Saturday night, over NBC.
0: 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The artists supporting Mr. Lorre tonight were Henry Morgan, Peggy Weber, Lucille Meredith, Stanley Waxman, Russell Thorson, Ben Reich, and Phyllis Christine Morris. This is Michael Roy in Hollywood wishing you all a pleasant good night for Camels.
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1: 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Mind if I come in and sit a while?
0: Nope, reckon I don't. Gets sort of dad blame lonesome along this highway.
1: Much obliged. My feet wouldn't hold up another mile.
0: Are you hitching?
1: Yep.
0: Going fur?
1: Don't know.
0: Come fur?
1: Yep. Come a ranch, smart piece.
0: Getting pretty old, be hitchhiking. Get many rides?
1: Yep.
0: Had anything to eat lately?
1: Not much. Coffee smells good.
0: It is good. Make it myself. How about a cup? Warm you up.
1: All right.
0: Matter of fact, I'll have one with you.
1: Got any manse bread?
0: Any what?
1: Manse bread.
0: Never heard of it.
1: No. I forgot. Reckon you never have.
0: Here you are, mister. Nice and hot.
1: How much?
0: Oh, just a nickel.
1: I don't know what a nickel is, but take it out of that.
0: Much obliged. Hey, hold on. This ain't no nickel.
1: What's that, mister?
0: I say this ain't no nickel. It's a gold coin. Hey, don't you know it's against the law to have gold in your possession these days?
1: Against what law?
0: Why, well, we went off the gold standard years ago. Everybody turned in their gold. Well, they turned into the government, and, well, they got silver in exchange.
1: I see. You best return my coin.
0: This coin is old. Ain't it, stranger?
1: Somewhat.
0: Yeah, old. Got the head of the King of England on it. Can't see the date very well. See, 1700
1: and
0: something.
1: Take this coin instead. I gave you the gold one by mistake.
0: Well, brother, I ain't making no mistake when I give it back to you. To my way of thinking right now, that gold coin ain't worth a plug nickel.
1: Yeah. I think you'll find this one's legal tender.
0: Yeah, thanks. How about a sandwich?
1: What?
0: A sandwich.
1: I don't know what you're talking about.
0: You a queer one. Yeah. Wrapped up in this wax paper. A sandwich.
1: Never seen nothing like that before.
0: Yeah? Why don't you try one? On the house.
1: Eh?
0: I said try one. No charge. Yours.
1: Oh. Thanks. Good coffee.
0: Yeah. Got to admit it is. Folks around here always have a good word to say for Joe Davis and his coffee. Don't you know where you're heading for, stranger?
1: No. Haven't the slightest idea.
0: How come? You mean you're just roaming about with no particular end in mind?
1: No. I've planned what I intend to do for years.
0: Well, what are you intending to do?
1: That I'll discuss with no one.
0: Okay, okay. Don't get the idea I'm nosing into your business. How's the sandwich?
1: What's that?
0: I said, how's the sandwich?
1: Oh, this... Not so good. Tastes funny.
0: Well, that's good boiled ham.
1: Don't like it.
0: Well, you got no kick coming. Didn't have to pay for it.
1: I intend to pay you.
0: Nope. No charge.
1: But I always pay all my debts.
0: Well, this is one you don't have to, stranger. Especially since you don't like the thing.
1: I've paid every debt I ever owed. Except one.
0: Well, one's not so bad. You'll probably get it paid off someday.
1: Yeah, I'll pay it. I waited long enough. I can wait a while longer.
0: Want more coffee, stranger?
1: No, this is plenty. By the way, do you happen to know many people in these parts?
0: Quite a few, yes.
1: Ever run on to any folks with red hair?
0: Red hair?
1: Yeah.
0: Well, let me think. No. No, can't say as I have. Why?
1: Oh, I'm just interested in folks with red hair.
0: Are you?
1: Only take rides in cars with men with red hair.
0: Why is that?
1: Oh, I got a pretty good reason. You see, the man I owe that debt to has red hair.
0: Oh, has he?
1: Brilliant red.
0: Where are you putting up for the night?
1: Ain't sure. Depends.
0: Well, there's a tourist cabin about 2 miles up the turnpike.
1: Might stop in there. Place have many customers?
0: Yep, quite a few along this time of year.
1: Might stop there then, have a look around.
0: Mister, if if you don't mind my saying so, you've got me puzzled.
1: And so?
0: Yeah, you sure have. Those clothes you're wearing. Never seen anything like them before in my life.
1: You probably never will again.
0: What do you mean by that?
1: Oh, nothing especially.
0: You're sure the mysterious one. You better have another cup of coffee.
1: Oh, thanks.
0: Well, how about a cigarette then, huh?
1: No, I'm old-fashioned. I smoke a pipe.
0: Well, okay. Fill her up then. Say, what kind of tobacco is that?
1: Eh? Oh, it's King's Choice.
0: Never heard of it.
1: No. Reckon you never have.
0: Something new?
1: Older than you, Aaron.
0: Mm-hmm. Where can you buy it?
1: Reckon you can't. Anymore.
0: Oh, quit making it, huh?
1: About 100 years or so back.
0: Hmm?
1: You wouldn't remember.
0: Oh, you're ribbing me, huh? Of course I wouldn't remember 100 years back. Neither would you.
1: You'd be surprised, mister.
0: What do you mean?
1: Nothing. Especially.
0: I don't get it. Look, you smoking tobacco 100 years old.
1: Nothing particularly remarkable about that, is there? I always say what's old belongs to the old.
0: I reckon you're not more than 60.
1: 60?
0: Sure, 65 at the most.
1: My friend, suppose you take 60, double it, and add a century.
0: What? Double 60 and add 100? Why, that's 220.
1: Your arithmetic is excellent. Have a match?
0: Match? Match? Oh, yes. Yes, sure, match. Here you be.
1: Thank you. You have a customer.
0: Oh, yes. Generally, somebody stops for a few gallons of gas along about this time.
1: Better throw away that cigarette around that gasoline.
0: Be back in a minute, old timer. Yes, sir. A little gas?
2: No, I'd like a little information.
0: Well, got a lot of that, too.
2: Can you tell me the way to Pine Knob?
0: Pine Knob? What's that, tourist camp?
2: No, it's a town. Pine Knob, Pennsylvania.
0: Never heard of it.
2: It's out this way someplace. It's supposed to be about 80 miles out of Pittsburgh in this direction.
0: Well, see, Pittsburgh's about 78 miles back.
2: Well, then I should be pretty close.
0: Never heard tell of no Pine Knob. Been living here, man and boy, for 40 years. Ain't never seen nothing of the place or heard tell of it.
2: Well, I know it's out here someplace. I followed my directions here. I don't know whether to take that crossroad or follow the turnpike.
0: Sorry, can't tell you, mister.
1: Perhaps I can.
0: Eh? Oh, you.
1: Pine Knob, you say, mister?
2: Yes. It's a small town somewhere in this neighborhood.
0: Not in this neighborhood, it ain't.
2: You don't happen to remember anything about it, do you, old-timer?
1: That's a nice hat you're wearing.
2: Huh?
1: I said that's a nice hat you're wearing.
2: Yeah, thanks. Did you ever hear of Pine Knob?
1: Mind if I see it?
2: You see what?
1: Your hat.
2: Oh, forget my hat. Do you know anything about Pine Knob?
1: I might. After I've seen the hat.
2: Look here, if you know how I can get to Pine Knob, I'll...
0: Hey, look, mister. Let him have a gander at the hat. Humor the old boy. He hasn't got all his marbles.
2: Oh, very well. Here, you can buy it in any hat shop for $10. Free initials if you want them.
1: Yeah. Quite nice.
0: What's that? The hat? Ho, you haven't even looked at it.
1: No. I was admiring the gentleman's hair.
2: What about my hair?
1: I said it's nice. Bright red.
2: Yeah, red hair runs in my family. Now, how about the hat back and a little information?
1: Oh, your initials in the band. K.M. Could the last name be Minor?
2: Yeah, that's right. Oh, you saw my driver's license on the steering post.
1: No.
2: How'd you know?
1: I just hoped I was right.
2: Oh, hang it all. Do you or don't you know how I can get to Pine Knob?
1: Yes, I know.
2: Will you tell me then?
1: No, I can't do that.
2: Why not?
1: Because the way is seldom traveled. You'd never find it by directions.
2: Then can you go there with me to show me the way?
1: There's nothing I'd like better than to take you to Pine Knob.
2: Yeah. Well, now, that's more like it. I'll pay you for whatever your time's worth.
1: I'll collect, all right. But I assure you my time's of practically no value whatsoever.
2: Come on around, get in.
1: I'll ride in the back.
2: No, come on in front with me.
1: No, thank you. I prefer the back.
3: Say, mister, you better humor the old boy as much as you can. He ain't as bright as he probably used to be.
2: Oh, all right. All right, old-timer, hop in. Oh, thanks a lot.
4: Oh, you're welcome. Come back and see me.
3: Well, I see him come and I see him go. But that old gent beats anything I've ever set eyes on. Oh, the old man dropped his bag of tobacco. Almost half full. King's Choice. The Smoker's Friend. Raymond Tobacco Company. Established 1756.

0: We leave the turnpike in a minute or two.
1: Then how far?
0: Not far.
1: Is the road good?
0: Not so good.
1: I say, does my chatter bore you, old-timer?
0: No, not especially.
1: You give me the impression you don't want to talk.
0: People talk too much nowadays.
1: Me, I like to talk. Especially when I'm driving. Helps make the miles go faster.
0: The turn up ahead.
1: Yeah, where?
0: Off to the right.
1: There's no place to turn off.
0: Yes, there is. You see it. There. See?
1: Well, yes. But that road, it wasn't there a moment ago.
0: It's been there for years. It's the road to take.
1: This isn't any ordinary road.
0: Right. It isn't.
1: Yeah, no automobile tracks.
0: Never been an automobile on this road.
1: I don't understand.
0: You will, presently.
1: Nothing but wagon tracks.
0: That's right. Wagons. And a stagecoach.
1: Stagecoach?
0: Yes. You can see the hoof marks in the soft earth.
1: Oh, I was noticing.
0: Six coal black horses, the pride of Pennsylvania.
1: What's that?
0: Nothing important.
1: I see. Look behind.
0: Behind?
1: Yes. Look, where's the turnpike?
0: We have left it. Far behind.
1: Oh, not far. Less than a half a mile. We should be able to see it from here.
0: No. Nowhere in view.
1: And the buildings along the turnpike, where are they?
0: All of that is past.
1: Past?
0: Yes. There is no turnpike. There are no buildings.
1: Nothing but open prairie land. Trees, hills, tall grass. No fences, no other roads except this one.
0: It's the only road for miles round.
1: But where does it take us?
0: The Pine Knob. That's where you wanted to go?
1: Well, yes, but I...
0: You asked me to show you the way to Pine Knob. This is it.
1: Well, everything's changed so suddenly. Everything's different.
0: Yes, naturally.
1: But why?
0: Did you ever ask yourself what time really is?
1: Time?
0: Yes, Mr. Miner. Time.
1: I don't follow you.
0: Suppose a long time ago, something had happened to you. Suppose that incident was so important, so outstanding in your life, it was necessary for you to do something about it.
1: I still don't understand.
0: Let me put it into the present instead of the past. Suppose today something should happen to you. Suppose it is so out of the ordinary that you'd never forget it. Probably something you think needs revenge.
1: Revenge?
0: And suppose you decided your spirit would never rest until you'd found that revenge, even though many scores of years had passed away.
1: I don't understand.
0: Now, what would you do, Mr. Miner? What could you do but roam from place to place seeking that revenge?
1: You're talking over my head.
0: Am I?
1: You certainly are.
0: What I'm getting at is this. If you'd find yourself in just such a situation, time would suddenly have no meaning to you. You'd think no more about the past or the present or the future. Time would be something unknown to you. Things you'd call the future now wouldn't be future at all. Incidents you call past wouldn't be past. They'd be now. What you call present, all rolled up into one.
1: Yeah, that's a strange way of reasoning.
0: Not so strange once you've experienced it.
1: Have you ever experienced it?
0: I assure you, yes.
1: You mean that things that have happened in the past are actually happening now?
0: Precisely.
1: And things in the future are taking place now, too?
0: Naturally. One case being possible, the other naturally follows.
1: Oh, just some philosopher's theory.
0: It's much more than a mere theory.
1: Oh, you know better than that, and so do I. What's happened in the past has happened. What's going to happen certainly isn't taking place now.
0: Possibly I'll change your mind about that. Before this day ends.
1: No. Not me, mister. By the way, you haven't told me your name.
0: Names are unimportant. Only incidents are important.
1: Yeah. You haven't said how you knew my name.
0: That was quite obvious. Your red hair. The initials in your hat band.
1: I still don't see how you
0: knew. There's Pine Knob. Ahead.
1: Yeah. Down in the valley.
0: Yeah.
1: Where'd it get its name, Pine Knob?
0: Because in the center of the town you'll find a little mound. Three pine trees growing from it. It was under these trees that men have been trying for their lives. It's from them that men have been hanged.
1: That's a pleasant thought. The town seems deserted.
0: Yes, I suppose it is by now.
1: What do you mean?
0: You'll see. There. The stage office is over there. The stage is in. See? Across the road. Pull up here. Across from it.
1: Yeah, right. So this is Pine Knob. I see. That man on the stagecoach with the reins in his hands. And that other man handing up that metal box.
0: Glad. Listen to what they say.
1: All right, Hank. That's a gold. Better take good care of it.
0: You know where they're going to get this gold? It's going right on through to Kelby. If anybody tries to stop the stage this trip, I'll be ready for them. Pass along, partner. See you in a week. Come on, boy. Get up there. Gee, get up.
1: Those two men. The one on the stagecoach.
0: Exactly.
1: He looks and talks exactly like you, and the other one like me.
0: You must follow that stage. Start the car.
1: I don't understand all this.
0: Start the car. Follow the stage.
1: I'd take my oath, but those two men are...
0: It's not time to talk. Follow the stage.
1: Oh, what is this, a dream?
0: No. I waited a long time for this day.
1: What do you mean?
0: Yes. 90 years I waited.
1: 90?
0: More than 3 normal lifetimes, and finally the day is here.
1: Look here. Whoever you are, would you mind telling me just what this is all about? Why are we following that stagecoach?
0: See? It's beginning.
1: What's beginning?
0: The stage. See? You stopped.
1: Yeah. Something's wrong.
0: More than you think. Drive right up behind it.
1: Maybe we can help.
0: No, there's nothing we can do. Stop right behind the stage.
1: Yeah. Hey, look. Look at that man standing at the side of the stagecoach, talking to the driver.
0: I'm watching him.
1: He's the man with the red hair. The man who looks exactly like me. And the other one on the stage, he's the exact image of you.
0: Quiet. Watch what happens. Listen.
2: What's up, partner? Called me out of town, did you?
3: Yeah. I sure did, Hank. I reckon I better take that gold.
2: Take the gold? Why?
3: Just take it. Hand it down, Hank.
2: Hold on. Why do you want that gold, Ken?
3: Stop asking questions. Just hand down the box.
2: I don't think I'd better, Ken.
3: Now look, I mean business.
2: You're drawing a gun on me, partner?
3: I mean business, Hank. Hand down that gold.
2: You're robbing this gold.
3: I'm taking it and clearing out. You tell folks it's settling out west. I aim to go there.
2: Ken, I done trusted you like a brother. I never thought the day would come when you...
3: Hand me down the gold, Hank.
2: This gold's going to Kelby.
3: It ain't going no farther than it is right now. I'm taking it with me.
2: Put away your gun, Ken.
3: Don't argue with me, Hank. I'll shoot you if I have to.
2: Then fight, then you'll have to. I ain't handing down this gold.
3: Keep those hands on the reins.
2: Not on your life, partner.
3: Don't go for that gun.
2: Cold blood?
1: No. No.
2: I didn't have a chance. You knew I didn't carry a gun. Just a rifle there on the seat.
1: No. I didn't do that. I didn't shoot you.
2: Wasn't going for no gun. You've murdered me.
1: No. For heaven's sakes, this isn't real. I've never fired a gun in my life.
2: You think it isn't real?
1: No. Well, it can't be.
0: Now, do you understand what I meant by no past, no future?
1: That man on the stage, you.
0: 180 years ago on this spot.
1: But it can't be you. That man on the stage was shot. He fell. He's lying there on the ground now.
0: Is he? Turn around. See for yourself.
1: Gone. Everything's gone.
0: Everything but you and me.
1: I didn't kill you.
0: That man with the red hair, the one who spoke like you, looked like you, was the first member of your family to settle in this country. He was my partner. I trusted him. He murdered me.
1: But I didn't.
0: Now, the debt is about to be paid.
1: No. No, you can't blame me for something that happened almost 200 years ago.
0: I waited this long for my revenge. I won't let it pass by now. Get into the car.
1: No. No, keep away. Don't come near me. Don't touch that wheel.
0: Time has come. I'm driving now.
1: No, no, I say.
0: There's no way to escape.
1: You can't murder me. I had nothing to do with that shooting.
0: You can't escape.
1: I will escape. I will. I will.
0: You're doomed.
1: I knew you were some devil. You brought me here to kill me. But you can't. You can't. You can't.
0: The road ends around the turn up there. Nothing but a 1,000-foot drop down the mountainside.
4: 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Forest aid minor, red was sick and were hiding state. Into the usual tale. Story is there for Atlanta. Night in the time. Into the teen series of annual and genitals of family. Bishop. Next door will cut your ship. And again, on a mighty sunken continent. Originating in the studios of WKY. Ben Morris play and minor. Redden was hanged mute while he fell in. Next for this time, the night in this is the ridge to sear night. Drain value. Listen. Listen to the 19th in this series of unusual and original tales of dark fantasy. Created by Scott Bishop. Next week's story is called Convoy for Atlantis. A fantastic yarn of ships that disappear. Disappear in the night. And of strange and valuable treasures which arise from the sea. An adventure that takes us down to the very bottom of the mighty Atlantic Ocean for a special observation of the Convoy for Atlantis. Don't miss this weird tale of an ancient race that lives again on a mighty sunken continent. Tom Paxton speaking. Dark Fantasy comes to you from Oklahoma City. 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
20: My name, Arch Oboler. Tonight, another in our series of tales of the weird and the unusual. The idea for today's play, the story of Mr. Maggs, came to me a few years ago when I was in England, pre-war England. Calm, peaceful, serene, no enemy bombers overhead, no screaming sirens, and England happily without worry. But before we start, Frank Martin has a word for you.
18: Friends, these critical times are making terrific extra demands on all of us. But if you've gotten miserably thin and tired and run down, don't necessarily blame the war or your job. It's quite possible you simply need more vitamin B and iron than you're getting from your food. Well, if you do need more of these vital substances, get them a quick, easy way. Take ironized yeast tablets. They help two ways in cases of such deficiencies. Help two ways to build you up. Help two ways to increase weight and strength. Help two ways to step up pep and energy. Remember that name, ironized yeast tablets. And now?
20: Lights out, everybody.
3: All right, gentlemen, all right, gentlemen. Now, here's an opportunity you can't afford to miss. As the Americans say, an opportunity of a lifetime. In auctioning off these effects of various deceased members of the community, I assure you that no single piece has more pretentious value than this genuine oaken traveling trunk. As you see, gentlemen, it's bound in brass and locked tight and secure with a massive, genuine brass lock. What's in it, nobody knows. But the law says that being unclaimed strange merchandise, whoever buys it gets it all, as you might say, with all that's in it. Be it gold or silver plate or the jewels of India. Now, what am I offered for this chest? Make your bids and make them good, gentlemen. Do I hear someone say 10 pounds?
21: 5 shillings.
3: Now, gentlemen, look at it. Locked tight. And nobody knows what's inside. A fortune waiting here. And somebody talks of 5 shillings. Now, come, let's on with it. What am I offered?
22: 5 and 6.
3: Oh, gentlemen, for firewood alone.
22: I offer 6.
3: 6.
22: 6 and 6. 7.
3: Well, gentlemen, it appears we're having a competition in little numbers. Is there anybody here would like to raise a bid in 8 and 6?
22: 7 and 6.
23: 8.
3: Gentlemen, I ask you, ain't there anybody here what's heard what I said about this chest being locked?

0: Stay here anymore. Sold. Step right up here, sir, and claim your purchase. Now, what might your name be for the record?
1: Name? My name is Maggs. Yes, Harold Maggs.
0: And the money, Mr. Maggs?
1: Oh, yes, sir. My pocketbook got it all ready. 8 shillings, sir. Here you are.
0: Right you are. You understand, of course, the cartage is extra.
1: Oh? Oh, is it?
0: Right you are. Now, where will I send the chest? Well,
1: I don't know. I mean, extra charges.
0: Where will I send it?
1: 92 Applegate Southwest 3.
0: Right you are.
1: Is that all?
0: That's all. The chest is yours. You'll get it in the morning.
1: In the morning? But I'll be at work in the morning.
0: Your old woman will be home, won't she?
1: Oh, yes, but she doesn't
0: know
1: anything.
0: In the morning,
1: about...
0: they'll deliver it, and in the morning, you'll get it. Good night to you.
1: Oh, good night, and thank you. Thank you.
0: Thank it be, huh? If you knew what I know of that trunk, you wouldn't be thanking me. You'd curse me to the...

0: you, Harold?
1: Yes, Agatha.
2: Well, I must say it's a fine time for a man to be getting home. Well,
1: Mr. Bainbridge asked me to stay and check the inventory.
2: Never mind what Mr. Bainbridge said. Did you get anything extra for doing what Mr. Bainbridge said?
1: Well, I
2: never mind what he said. I tell you what you get from me. A cold supper, that's what.
1: Oh, it's all right,
2: Agatha. Oh, is it? Now, just a minute, Mr. Harold Maggs. There's something else I want to talk to you about.
1: Yes, Agatha?
2: How much money have you been making on the races?
1: Races? Me?
2: You.
1: Oh, no, you know I never play the horses.
2: And how much money did that rich uncle of yours in Australia leave you?
1: Australia? Me? Why, Agatha, what are you talking about? I haven't got any uncles in Australia.
2: Oh, then maybe it's a gold mine you discovered. Or maybe a well that gives 100 gallons of petrol a minute.
1: Agatha, are you all right?
2: The chest.
1: Oh.
2: Why did you buy it?
1: Well,
2: they didn't give it to you, did they?
1: It was only 8 shillings and I...
2: Only 8 shillings? You mean to stand there and tell me you spent 8 whole God-given shillings for that thing?
1: Yes.
2: Harold Meggs, I ought
1: to... Agatha, what's that?
2: Never you mind what that is.
1: Up in the garret.
2: Yes, up in the garret. Where that great prize of yours is. Up in the garret where you should be until your head's examined.
1: But, Agatha, what...
2: It's Freddy breaking the thing open to see what's inside.
1: Breaking it open?
2: Yes, and I told him to do it. Freddy, have you opened it yet?
3: Not yet, ma'am.
1: Oh, Agatha, please, I don't want him to...
2: No, keep quiet. I know you haven't got a key to it. But Raymond told me all about this prize package that did.
1: Oh, but...
2: Plunked it right down in the middle of the kitchen floor. And poor Freddy and I had to carry it all the way upstairs.
1: Oh, but Agatha...
2: Oh, we'll find out what's in it soon enough.
1: Oh, no, please, he shouldn't break the lock. It's a good one. Maybe I could pick it. I'll go up there.
2: No, Harold, come back here. Let Freddy do what I told him to. Harold! Harold, come back here this minute. Harold, you regret this, making me climb these stairs. Harold, do you hear me?
3: Ma'am, make him stop.
2: Harold, what's come over you?
1: He won't smash my chest, he won't.
3: Well, Mum said I could. She did. She said I
2: dare
3: could.
2: Dare you strike that boy.
1: Oh, I didn't.
4: Well, you thought about it.
2: He may not be your flesh and blood, Harold Meggs, but he's mine.
1: He's a big lout, 30 years old.
3: Mum, he called me a big lout again.
2: Quite enough. Harold Meggs, give me that hammer.
1: Yes, Agatha.
2: I'll fix your precious chest, your precious lock.
4: That's right, Mum. Show him.
3: Oh, a good one, Mum. You smashed it.
1: Oh, it was a good padlock.
2: You keep quiet. Buy a cat in the poke, will you?
4: Teach him, Mum.
2: Well, now we'll see your grand bargain. Help me lift the lid, Freddy.
4: Sure thing, Mum.
2: We'll see what you wasted with my good money. Oh.
4: Mum. Why, it's empty.
2: Empty? Harold Maggs, you wretch, you. Taking the bread out of the mouths of your good wife and your son to buy empty trunks.
1: Wait, Agatha.
2: Wait for what? For what?
1: It's not empty.
2: What are you talking about?
1: See? The whole inside crusted with dried

0: Wake up. Wake up. Open your eyes, you stupid fool.
1: What?
0: Wake up, I say.
1: It's not morning.
0: No, of course not. Open your eyes. I heard something.
1: Well, what did you hear?
0: Can't you hear anymore? I said there's someone in the house.
1: What do you mean?
0: Listen.
1: I don't hear anything.
0: Don't talk. Listen. You heard?
1: Yes.
0: Up in the garret.
1: Oh.
0: Get up and do something.
1: Well, what could I do?
0: Well, you're not going to let them steal the house away from us. There. Again.
1: But why in the garret?
0: Are you going to lie there talking while they...
1: But we've nothing there for anyone to take there. It's Freddy.
0: Freddy? What?
1: Come on.
0: No, not up there.
1: Well, I'm going.
2: Harold, come back and don't leave me alone to be murdered. Harold, don't go up there. Harold, I'm frightened.
3: Agatha, come up here quickly.
2: No, I'm afraid.
3: Agatha, quickly.
2: All right. I'm more afraid down here than I'll be up there. Can't be much to be afraid of. If you're not afraid, Harold. So dark up here. Well, Harold, what is it?
3: Agatha, come here, help me.
2: Well, what is it? What's the matter with you? What?
4: It's your Freddy.
0: Freddy?
2: Freddy!
1: The lid of the chest seems to be closed on his head, and I can't seem to...

Ladies and gentlemen, I think you'll agree when an old chest becomes a thing of horrible death and when there is more of death in the air, then's the time to leave tonight's lights out for a deep breath and a turning of our thoughts to something that perhaps is your problem. Now, back to Lights Out and our story of Mr. Maggs. The son of the house lies dead, crushed by the object Mr. Maggs had bought at the auction. An old

0: Agatha, it's no use going on like that. There's nothing we can do for you. I knew you loved the boy. Guess he's the only thing you ever loved in all your life.
1: Oh, do something. Do something. You worm, you.
0: What is there to do? Storm's so bad, just have to wait until morning, that's all.
1: If you hadn't bought that infernal chest.
0: If I hadn't bought it.
1: Murdered him, you did. You hated him for the memory of my first husband.
0: No, I wouldn't say that, Agatha.
1: Why not? You bought the chest, so it's your doing.
0: Well, in a way, you're right. I brought the evil into the house now, didn't I?
1: What are you talking about?
0: An unhappy house, and now there's evil in it.
1: What are you saying?
0: Since we came downstairs, all these hours since it happened, I've been thinking.
1: Thinking what?
0: How do you think Freddy died, and why?
1: You're crazy? Asking me if I know how he died? I saw it, didn't I?
0: But I asked you, why did he die?
1: Why? Why? Because the infernal lid of it fell on his head, that's why. Oh, my Freddy.
0: Yes. The evil did it.
1: Evil, evil. You are crazy. The only thing evil was your buying it.
0: You just don't understand, do you, Agatha?
1: What are you looking at me like that for? I tell you, the lid fell down on his head.
0: Evil.
1: Evil, evil, evil. Stop trying to make me as crazy as you are. Come on back up there and help me carry my son down so I can stretch him out decent and respectful for when the undertaker comes.
0: No, Agatha.
1: What?
0: I've made up my mind. I won't go up there again.
1: Oh, yes, you will. He'll lie dead in a bed, my son. Not up there.
0: No, Agatha, I've made up my mind. I figured out that up in the garret, the evil has taken...
1: Evil be blasted. My son, you'll help me carry him down. Don't stand there. Don't stand there. Storm's over. Help me carry down his body so I can lay it out decently.
0: No, Agatha, no. Hear me out. It's evil.
1: I'll have you locked away, I tell you.
0: Evil, and I knew somehow that it was there. That's why I dragged you downstairs again so quickly. You never thought much of me, Aggie, but this time, believe me, if I go up there with you, it means my life.
1: I've listened to enough. A split-headed little worm, that's what you are. There's nothing up there but that blasted chest you bought and Freddy's body. And if you won't help me bring him down, then, curse you, I'll bring him down myself.
0: No, Agatha, come back. Aggie, come back. Agatha, I beg you. Aggie! Aggie, you shouldn't have. This once in all these years, you should have listened to me. If you'd have listened this time, I would have meant something more than... Agatha? Agatha, what's doing up there? Are you all right? Agatha, do you hear me? You all right? What in the...
2: Harold! Harold! Harold, help me!
0: Agatha, what?
2: Harold!
0: Agatha, what? What happened? What's the matter? Oh, Agatha, heaven help me. I can't come up to you. I'm afraid.

Agatha. That's another hour. It's hard waiting, Agatha. I've got to keep so quiet. I've got to listen. Perhaps you'll say something. Call me again. I've got to know what happened. Man can go crazy not knowing what happened. I'll keep very quiet. Perhaps I'll hear you saying something up there. Agatha? Wind. I hear nothing but the wind, Agatha. I'm afraid to move out of this chair, Agatha. As afraid as I've ever been in all my life. And that's been many times, Agatha. Something safe about this chair. It's my chair. I've sat in it so many times, it knows me. And while I'm in it, nothing can happen to me. Now, can it? But if I were to get up, leave it, walk toward the door. No, I won't do that. I'll sit here and wait in the chair. And when it's daylight again... Agatha, is that you? I heard you again. Agatha? Agatha? Agatha, why don't you answer me? I hear you moving around. Why don't you answer me? Agatha! Agatha, isn't it you? Sounds as if... as if a heavy chest were being moved. Moved along to the head of the stairs. No. Nothing more. So quiet. Coming down the steps. Coming down. Agatha, is that you? You're bringing the chest down? Agatha, is it you? No, it couldn't be you, could it, Agatha? And who is bringing it down? Who is it? Answer me. Answer me! I've got to get out of here. Run. But I can't. I can't. Too afraid. Who is it? Agatha, it is you, isn't it? It must be you. It must be. Not many more steps, then I'll see you. No, I won't look. I won't. Stop, you, whoever you are. Don't bring that chest down here. Stop! Stopped. No further. Stopped. I won't have to see. I won't have to see. Again. Oh, no. So close, bottom of the stairs. I'll see. What? Oh, if I could close my eyes. Only one more step. I know it. No. How could it be? No one. Just the chest. No one with it. How can that be? No one. How could a trunk come down the stairs one at a time alone?

0: Daylight. Why doesn't daylight come? There's something buzzing in my head. Oh, my head. Why do I sit here staring at that thing of evil? I've got to know. Yes, I have got to know. Get up close to it. Just a chest. Why should I be afraid of it? Just a chest. Put my hand on it. Moved. Moved under my hand. Thing of evil, I'll get you. You won't get me, I'll get you. My axe. Where's my axe? Closet. Was in here. Yes. Got to find my axe. Won't get me, you blasted chest, you. Got it. You hear me, you evil? Axe in my hand, I'm coming for you. You came after me, but I'll get you. I see you there at the foot of the steps, you chest, you. Lying there so quiet, aren't you? Think I'll open you and then you'll get me, too? Well, you won't. You won't. I'm coming for you. See? I'm creeping close to you. Slowly. Slowly. The way you crept down the stairs for me. How do you like it, you evil, waiting for your doom? I'll get close to you. I'll swing my axe and then your evil will be over, won't it? You'll be wood, wood and twisted bands of brass, and then I won't have to be afraid anymore, now will I? Now! I'm close enough. You're doomed, Chest. I'm your doom. Here! There. I did it. I did it, you evil Chest. You cracked you wide open. I'll pull the rest of you wide apart, and then... Ah! Agatha! You were in it! My axe, it's in your skull!
1: Harry. Oh, Harry.
2: Yes, Mr. Jamison?
1: Harry, that chest you delivered over Applegate way, where's the signed receipt for it?
2: Oh, yeah, it is. Lying right here.
1: Received one chest.
2: What are you laughing at, Mr. Jamison?
1: Oh, just thinking.
2: Thinking of what, might I ask you, sir?
1: Thinking and wondering if they found out.
2: What's that, sir?
1: That the chest was the one in which that murderer, the young last Wednesday, used to stuff his murdered victim.
3: Cool.
1: I wonder if that little man that bought it... What was his name? Mags. Found out about his... bargain yet.

0: Now, just a second, Mr. Obler. You mean to say that this old chest killed those people?
1: I didn't say. The supernatural, the supernormal, and coincidence. Who can separate the three? I'd like to tell you something that actually happened to me, though, a few years ago. Very strange happening. But I'll tell you more about that in just a moment.
0: And now, Mr. Obler, you were about to tell us...
1: Well, I was going to tell you about that very thin line between coincidence and the supernormal. A number of years ago, back in Chicago, late at night, I sat down on my typewriter to try to write a short story. I sat and sat and sat there, but no ideas came along. Then, just as the clock struck 12, and I remember the time very, very well, the idea came along. Quickly, I began to type the story of criminal in a hotel room hiding from the police. He can't remember exactly what to do. Finally, in his panic, he climbs out the window and hangs from a narrow ledge high above the city street. Finally, just as the police come in, he falls. Well, I got that very far with the plot, and then suddenly, rather tired, I went to bed. The next morning, the headline of the paper told of a criminal who had hidden in a hotel room, and then when the police broke in, the panic, and the hour was just at midnight, had tried to escape by hanging from the narrow ledge outside the room. In other words, as I was writing that story, at that very moment, mind you, it was actually happening. Coincidence? Supernormal? Who knows?
0: But now, what happens next week, Mr. Obler?
1: Next week, Scoop. Quite a strange title, I'll admit, and a very strange story. It's about a man who worked all his life only to have what he had worked for taken away, but... That, as usual, is next week.
0: Yes, Lights Out will come to you again next Tuesday at the same time. Be sure to listen to Arch Obler's weird story of Scoop. Oh, by the way, in answer to those inquiring about scripts, a new book of plays by Arch Obler, Plays for Americans, has just been published by Ferrer and Reinhardt. These plays may be used without royalties by any person or group in connection with our country's war work. And... if you need more vitamin B and iron, be sure to try ironized yeast, the one and only ironized yeast, with the big letters IY on the package and on each tablet.

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0: This is the fascinating story of Dantro, the Planet Man, troubleshooter for the League of Planets organization, the law enforcement body for peace and justice in the celestial world, whose headquarters and center of operations are situated on the capital of all the planets, Planaria Rex. From Mercury to Pluto, wherever danger threatens the universe, you will find Dantro, the Planet Man, fighting for fair play. In a moment, the Planet Man. Dantro, the Planet Man, and Barrel, the Robot, had discovered the power plant for the whole graveyard planet deep under the surface in the hidden city of the Insect Men. Slats, Rura, and the Mardi rescue fleet, caught in the magnetic field, are slowly being drawn to the surface of the planet where an army of Insect Men waits for their ships to crash. Barrel is staying to blow up the power plant while Dantro rushes to free the Insect Men's prisoners.
1: Hello, Barrel. Can you still hear me? I'm almost at the barracks.
2: Be careful, Planet Man. There must be guards watching the prisoners.
1: No sign of them yet, Barrow. The Insect Men must have stripped the city of every available inhabitant to go to the surface and fight the Mardi fleet.
2: Are you sure the prisoners are in that building?
1: Well, I'll know in a minute. The doors are locked, but I think my disruptor will take care of that. Ah, that did it. Brought part of the building with it, too, and not a guard in sight.
2: Maybe you have the wrong building.
1: Maybe. Wait. No, I can see the prisoners now. They're locked in cells, like animals or criminals. Now move on. Quiet, all of you. I'm a friend. Is there any among you who can speak or understand me?
3: I understand your tongue. You must have been in the ship that our expedition encountered. We left you one of our robots.
1: What's your name?
3: My name is Grig. I was the commander of the ship that landed near yours. How did you get here? Where are the insect men?
1: There's no time to explain now. Are there spacesuits for those others and yourself? You'll need them when we get to the surface.
3: Yes, but they're locked away.
1: Where?
3: At the end of the building. If you have a heat projector or a disruptor, we can get them. But what good will it do? The insect men outnumber us 1,000 to 1, and we have no weapons.
1: Well, never mind that now. Quickly, tell some of these others to take my heat projector and free the rest. You come with me to where the spacesuits are. Have them follow as soon as they can.
3: Immediately. You there. Manti. Hey. Corey. Hey.
1: Barrel, can you hear me? I found them. It's all right. And some members of your expedition are among the prisoner slaves.
2: I have been listening on my communicator. It is good, Planet Man. Now you must hurry and get them to the surface. In 34 minutes, I will destroy this power plant. It will probably take the planet with it. You must be aboard those ships and ready to blast off into space by then.
1: We'll do it somehow, Barrow. Isn't there some way you can follow us?
2: Not a chance. This graveyard planet must never again trap the ships of another race. Hurry.
1: Right. Rig this spacesuit room, quickly.
3: It's just a little way, down this corridor. Here, that door.
1: Stand back, I can't waste time. I'm going to use full power.
3: There, that did it. Here come the others, all of you in there, quickly, down spacesuits.
1: You too, Grig, and get the men outside. I'll meet you there. I'm going to see if I can find some weapons. There must be an armory in here. And don't waste a moment. We only have a short time to get to the surface.
4: I don't know how much longer the Alpha can take this punishment. With her drive on full, pushing away from the planet and that magnetic field dragging her down, something's liable to give any time.
5: All the other ships are under the same strain, but they reported that they've all definitely slowed down the pull of the field.
4: We've dropped to 4 miles again.
5: And at our rate of 4, we'll land in about 7 minutes. Do you understand the plan?
4: You mean about the formation we'll take up on the ground?
5: Yes. The fleet will land in a circle with this ship at the center. That way all our rays and turrets can be trained.
4: Okay, I understand it.
5: Let's hope it succeeds.
4: You can say that again. Boy, I'll bet we're heading for trouble with a capital T.
1: You think there's a gravity lift to the surface in that shaft ahead?
3: I know there is. It's the one the insect men use when they take us to work on a wrecked ship in the surface, so I hope it's still in operation.
1: Well, we'll soon know. Are all the men armed?
3: Yes. Oh, it's a lucky thing you found the weapons room. I've never seen such a mixture of weapons in my life. Why, they're like these slaves from all over the galaxy. But they work, and now at least we can fight if we have to.
1: Barrel, everything all right?
2: Don't worry about me, Planet Man. Get to the surface. I think you'll be needed there when the fleet lands.
1: All right, Barrel. Well, look, Rig, there's the lift, and it's still working. Come, we haven't a second to waste.
4: 50,000 feet. We'll be down in a couple of minutes.
5: Oh.
4: Did you hear me, Roar? I said we'll be down in a couple of minutes. Hey, what are you looking at?
5: Come see for yourself on the screen. Huh? I'll take over the controls.
4: Okay, I've been wondering what that place down there looked like anyway. Wow, look at that reception committee. There must be thousands of them. Can't make out much from here, but it just doesn't look good.
5: Wait, I'll switch on the magnifier screen.
4: Yeah. Hey, insects, thousands of them. They must be 10 feet high.
5: Yes, and look at what they've got with them.
4: Holy smokes, tanks, mobile projectors, everything under the sun. Well, there's stuff down there I never dreamed existed. They're just waiting for us to land.
5: We'll oblige them in a minute
4: now. Can't we switch on our protective shielding? We're going to need it.
5: We're using every ounce of power to resist the pull of the field. If we use some of it to put out our shield, we'll drop and crash.
4: You mean we can't use the shield until we're on the ground? Suppose they don't wait. Some of those rays can pick us off in the air.
5: If they were going to do that, they would have done it by now. No, I think they're going to try to take the ships intact. And that they shall never do while one of my crews is still alive.
0: Thousands of insect men waiting for the Marty fleet. Can Slats and Rora strike the first blow and perhaps gain the advantage? We'll be back in a moment, so level off. When we left Slats, Rora, and the Marty fleet, they were about to land on the insect planet amid its ravenous army of creatures. In the meantime, Dantro has freed the slaves of the insect people and is leading them to the surface of the planet where they can engage the insect men in battle before their full fury is brought against the oncoming Marty fleet. Dantro is talking to Grick, the leader of the slaves.
1: How much further is it to the surface, Grick?
3: About half a mile.
1: Well, where does this let us out? I mean, on what part of the planet's surface?
3: Near that graveyard of ships. We were taken there to help strip them of equipment after they were trapped.
1: A graveyard of ships. That's where Sacco and his survivors are.
3: You mean the crews who escaped being captured?
1: You know about them?
3: Well, we knew they existed, but we never saw them. They must have hidden when the insect men brought us there to work. But some of their members have been captured from time to time, and so we knew.
1: I wonder. Listen, Grig, I don't know what we're going to run into up there. I'm counting on the Mardi rescue fleet being about somewhere. But we'll have to fight our way to it. We'll need all the help we can get. The men here have extra arms.
3: You mean to arm those hidden in the graveyard, eh?
1: Exactly. If we can find them.
3: We'll know in a moment. Here's the top end of the lift.
1: Tell your men to wait here in the tunnel. I'll go have a look around. And be ready to come when I call you.
3: We'll be ready for anything.
4: Stand by to land. Quick, Roar, the protective shield.
5: Not a second too soon, Slats. Look!
4: Huh? Jump in sunspots. If we hadn't gotten that shield on, they'd have finished us off for good. They've got every piece of equipment trained on the Alpha.
5: Will the shielding hold?
4: Not for long with what they're pouring on, but your ships will be landing around us and they'll have to divert some of their stuff to them.
5: I'll watch for them.
4: Good. I'm gonna see if I can pay those insect men or whatever they are back. Here's a little insecticide for you, boys. Hey, you see that? There's one projector we won't have to worry about. Yeah, there goes a tank. Say, I'm beginning to enjoy this.
5: Careful, Slats. The rest of the fleet is dropping around us now. You better hold your fire. You might hit one of our own ships.
4: Just one more, Aurora. There's a disruptor over there that's just begging for a little heat. Yeah, that did it. Look at her burn. Hey, there must be some oxygen out there.
5: No time to check the analysis now. Hold your fire, Slats.
4: Yeah, I'm holding it. In the middle of the circle here, we can't do any fighting back.
5: I'm afraid we'll get our chance, Slats.
4: Are you worried? The stuff you got aboard that fleet, we ought to be able to whip them hands down.
5: There's only one trouble, Slats. That field is slowly draining all the energy out of our converters. Soon there won't be enough left to fight and maintain our protective shields, and when that happens, we're going to be at their mercy.
4: You serious, Roar?
5: Dead serious. But there is one thing we can do, Slats. Destroy the planet. We have atomic charges that can do that.
4: What about Planet Man? He's out there somewhere.
5: Yeah, that's why I've held off giving the order to use the Planet Busters. I'll wait until the last minute, but then I've got to do it. Even Planet Man's life can't be put against this entire fleet, Slats.
4: Well, you can't destroy the planet. How about these ships? Won't they go too?
5: No, we can protect ourselves against its effect. In the meantime...
4: This is awful, just awful. I can't even fight back. Dantro! Dantro, where are you?
1: You see what's happening out there, Grig? The insect men have the Mardi fleet surrounded. There's my ship, the Alpha, in the center.
3: Sacro is bringing his men. He's going to join forces with us.
1: Good. As soon as he gets here, we'll move out.
3: Do you think we have a chance against all those insect men? Besides being outnumbered, they've tanks and mobile ray batteries. We have only hand weapons.
1: I'll tell you something now I didn't want you to know before. In 10 minutes, this planet will be destroyed. Barrel, the robot you left with us, is going to set off the power plant. If we aren't aboard those ships by then, Grig, we'll go with it. No matter what the odds are, we've got to fight our way through. And if we don't, it'll be all over. In 10 minutes.
0: Time seems to be running only one way, out. How can our friends overcome these great odds? The horror of the insect man. We'll be back in a moment. But first, here is a message the Planet Man wants you to hear.

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Rocket millions of light years into space with Dan Trow, the Planet Man.

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0: from the far horizons of the unknown come transcribed tales of new dimensions in time and space. These are stories of the future. 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

0: Come in, Professor. Come in. Mr. President, do sit down. I'm terribly sorry to have kept you waiting.
1: Time has very little significance, sir.
0: Well, now, what is the urgent nature of your visit?
1: Mr. President, for some time now at the Nuclear Institute, a group of us have been making a study of a new star which has entered our constellation.
0: Yes, the military advised me there was some disturbance.
1: We've completed our calculations, sir.
0: And?
1: Before I give you our results, let me tell you that we've been in touch with the Scientific Council of the Asian Confederation. They've verified the results.
0: I'm waiting, Professor.
1: Mr. President, the effect of this new star in our galaxy will be extremely catastrophic. At the rate it's expanding, it will cause the sun to explode.
0: But what?
1: The sun is going to explode.
0: But, well, that means...
1: Exactly. The world will end in precisely 2 weeks and 7 hours.
0: This is incredible. Are you absolutely certain of these calculations?
1: Absolutely.
0: Does anyone know of this?
1: Well, as soon as we guessed where our study was leading us, we classified all information. The actual final results are known only to a small group of scientists here and in the Asian Confederation.
0: 2 weeks.
1: And 7 hours.
0: That would be September 4th, 2056.
1: At approximately 12 noon.
0: Is there anything to be done?
1: Nothing.
0: Now, the other planets, Mars, Venus...
1: All will be destroyed. The universe as we know it will disintegrate.
0: And the race?
1: Will vanish.
0: It's impossible.
1: Those are the facts, Mr. President. How you choose to make them public, if you do choose to make them public, is a matter of government.
0: Yes, yes, of course. Has the president of the Asian Confederation been notified?
1: He's being notified at this moment.
0: I intend to take the following steps, Professor. First, I will contact the Asian Confederation. What's the name of their chief scientist?
1: Dr. Gorelick.
0: Yes. I'll propose that you and Dr. Gorelick be given every resource to find a method of preserving the race. You'll be flown to their laboratories by rocket ship in an hour.
1: I would like to spend these remaining days with my family.
0: Your family can accompany you.
1: They'll ask questions.
0: They should know better by now.
1: You will not release the information to the public.
0: I would prefer to keep it a complete secret, provided the Asians agree, of course. A public announcement would only create utter panic and chaos. I assume it will happen instantaneously?
1: Yes, instantaneously.
0: Then secrecy is best.
1: One thing, Mr. President.
0: Yes?
1: I wonder if perhaps religious leaders should be told.
0: Professor, I believe in the power of God myself. I also believe that my single prayer can be heard by the Almighty just as well as if there were 10 million.
1: There will at least be two of us, Mr. President. I too.

0: Dr. Gorlick?
1: Professor, how nice to meet you again. Do sit down, sit down.
0: Thank you.
1: Quite a problem, eh?
0: It's quite a problem.
1: If the rest of the world knew what we two know.
0: I feel they should be informed, nevertheless.
1: Well, that part of it is for the administrators. We have our own work.
0: Do you seriously believe that we have the remotest chance of solving this problem in the 2 weeks that remain for the universe to exist?
1: That depends on what you consider a solution, Professor.
0: Anything that will preserve the race.
1: In that case, we have a solution.
0: You're joking.
1: About so serious a matter? Hardly. But would you step over to the table, please? Now, if you will be so good, look into that eyepiece in front of you while I focus it. Will you tell me, please, what you see there?
2: Fascinating. Most unusual.
1: Would you be good enough to describe it?
2: Yes, of course. I see what looks like a section of a large swimming pool. Plant life. Very tiny, and some kind of animal life, almost molecular in size.
1: Good. Now let me change the magnification.
2: Possible.
1: Go on, please, describe.
2: What? I see what looks like dogs, cats, a cow. Oh, evidently swimming underwater in this medium. Wait. Yes, they seem to be dogs and cows and cats, except that they appear to have a gill-like breathing apparatus.
1: Good, good.
2: It looks as if somehow these species have been mutated to live underwater.
1: Exactly.
2: Well, I don't understand how this is possible. It would take hundreds of generations, thousands of years, possibly, to effect such a change, even with modern genetic control.
1: Ah, that is the key, Professor. Let me ask you another question.
2: Yes?
1: Would you estimate the size of these creatures?
2: I would say they're normal size.
1: And the size of the pool, as you call it?
2: A tank of quite enormous size. I cannot see the walls, but I assume they are there.
1: Good. Now, Professor, prepare yourself for a shock.
2: I've been a scientist too long to shock easily, Dr. Gorlick.
1: Nonetheless, you will be shocked to learn that what you have just been looking into is a single microscopic drop of water, less than a milligram.
2: A single drop of water?
1: Yes.
2: Those dogs and cats are microscopic?
1: Submicroscopic. Smaller than a filterable virus.
2: This is incredible, Doctor.
1: Incredible, perhaps, but we have done it.
2: Ah.
1: We found a way to reduce the size of the original fertilized eggs through bombardment of the molecules. In this way, we can produce a full-sized dog that is infinitesimal.
2: And you believe this will help us solve our problem?
1: I am convinced of it.
2: What do you propose?
1: This is our plan. We will create submicroscopic humans. At the submicroscopic level, 1,000 generations can reproduce in the equivalent of a few seconds of time. In less than an hour, we can have a species of human that is capable of living underwater.
2: Gill breathers?
1: Precisely.
2: And then what?
1: Don't you see, my friend? In a single drop of water, we can reproduce as many human beings as now live in the city of New Chicago or Trans-Europa.
2: But when the sun explodes in 2 weeks' time, all life, even that in a single drop of water, must perish.
1: That is true, Professor. But remember this. To a submicroscopic species of human, 2 weeks would be the equivalent of some 20 million years on Earth. In other words, to these human beings, starting tomorrow, this species will have hundreds of thousands of generations, each living a full life, before the final explosion of the universe.
2: Almost like playing God.
1: I am not a subscriber to the concept of God, Professor. I must say I'm slightly shocked to discover that you, a man of science...
0: believes in a creator? I do, Doctor.
1: In any event, will you help us go ahead with our experiment?
0: I have no choice.
1: Good. We'll begin tonight to produce the first species. Careful with the virus.
0: Here's the tube.
1: Now then, we'll place this in a drop of water underneath the lens of the microscope.
0: What about the evaporation and condensation of the drop?
1: All outside factors will be controlled. Temperature, humidity, and so on. Will you turn on the lens, please? Now, using the highest magnification, we'll be able actually to manipulate a single being with electron magnets. A sensation we would interpret, possibly, as we interpret a centrifugal force. Ready?
0: Ready.
1: Good. We begin the experiment. Time?
0: 1900 hours, 56 minutes, 3 seconds. Coming up on 0.4, 3, 2, 1, 0.
1: Observation. The first fertilized ovum, reduced to submicroscopic size, has begun to develop. Time?
0: 1956, 20 seconds. Coming up on 2, 1, 0.
1: 4 submicroscopic human beings have been reproduced. 2 appear to be males, 2 females. Time?
0: 1956, 24.
1: Observation. 10 generations of submicroscopic humans have been reproduced. Web, toes, and fingers, and elementary gill modifications have begun in response to submersion of species in highly oxygenated vapor. Time?
0: 1956, 45.
1: 100 generations have reproduced. Increased water in vapor has resulted in gill structure. Species now ready for total submersion in a droplet of water. Turn on the electron magnet. Now for the crucial part of the experiment. Total submersion.
0: If any should die, I feel like a murderer.
1: The prolongation of the human race is at stake. It's a calculated risk.
0: Still.
1: Steady. I am about to effect the transfer. Steady. Now. Done. Look in the microscope, quickly.
0: I can't find them.
1: Let me. Ah, they're alive and swimming around.
0: How many?
1: Thousands. We've done it, Professor. Inside that drop of water, human beings like you and me, except for their gills, are already beginning to establish a civilization that will last for them millions of years.
0: And for us?
1: 2 weeks to observe and wonder, and then...
0: Unless a miracle should occur.
1: Meanwhile, we have 2 weeks to observe. Let us begin now. Time, please.
0: 1900 hours, 56 minutes... 49 seconds. 3, 2, 1, 0.
1: Observation. The equivalent of a million years has already passed inside our droplet of water. Human life is firmly established.
3: Sir! Sir!
4: Come in, Lavin! Come in!
3: Oh, I swam down from the museum. I'm exhausted.
4: Rest yourself. Would you like some proto-steak?
3: No, thank you.
4: Breath of oxygen, perhaps? 100 proof, distilled from pure upper-level water.
3: A breath, perhaps. Ah.
4: Now then, I assume that you've come about the place.
3: Yes. Naturally, the directors of the museum are most anxious.
4: I haven't completed the translation yet.
3: It's been 6 months.
4: Yes, I know that, but they're incomplete. One of them was evidently lost during the final battle with the Eaters.
3: Sure. Can you tell me off the record what you've already deciphered?
4: Well, first, let me warn you. These plates were prepared thousands of generations ago. They're highly romantic. What they tell us may be fantasy.
3: Still, I'm fascinated. After all, the greatest archaeological discovery of all time, buried a million years in the ooze at the bottom...
4: Very well. The first line of the oldest plate reads as follows. It goes, "In the beginning, we were created..."
3: Created? What an extraordinary concept. By whom? What about evolution?
4: Yeah, let me finish. It goes, "We were created by men who are not as we are, but who are our ancestors all the same. They were caught in some disaster, and they made us and put us here in our universe so that the race of men might live on."
3: Ridiculous.
4: Perhaps.
3: Well, this supposes a universe other than ours.
4: The theory has been advanced before.
3: By fools.
4: Fools? Look at us, Lavin. Are we really suited to this universe? Our gills, our webbed feet, these are the product of evolution and adaptation, but... the shape of our bodies, the way we swim...
3: Well, I'll admit there's some basis for the theory, but every experiment, every attempt to prove that anything exists outside, that the surface can be pierced...
4: According to the plates, the surface can be pierced. Listen to this passage. "There are three surfaces of the universe. The first is the bottom, where the water ends. The second is the thermocline, the dividing water between the bottom and the sky. The third is the surface film beyond which none can pass. And beyond the surface film, beyond the surface is the universe of the creators."
3: Well, the whole thing sounds like a parable or a song.
4: Whatever it is, remember this. Thousands of generations pondered the miracle of our existence before these plates were written.
3: Primitive.
4: Men.
3: You sound like a mystic, Char. To think that a scientist like yourself could believe in the existence of creators. Nonetheless, creators who were formed in our own image.
4: Or we in theirs.
3: I'm shocked. Truly.
4: I intend to complete the translation of the plates. I will pursue this project for the rest of my life, if necessary.
1: Time, Professor?
0: Second day, 14 hours, 6 minutes, 10 seconds.
1: Observation. The plates which were inscribed with microscopic data by an earlier generation have evidently been removed by a subsequent generation. Our study shows that a highly developed civilization is now living in the drop of water. Certain water organisms have been domesticated and underwater ships have been developed.
5: The meeting of the council is called to order. Gentlemen, you all know the topic. Our speaker will be Char.
4: Gentlemen, some 28 time units ago, when I was a much younger man, I was given the privilege of translating some metal plates found buried in the bottom. As all of you know, I've devoted much of my life to convincing the world that travel through the surface film was not only possible, but necessary to survival. Finally, the council has seen fit to grant my request for a special ship to accomplish this travel. I am deeply grateful, and I would like to request my friend Lavin as head engineer for this project.
5: Permission is granted. We wish you luck. The whole of our world will be following your expedition.
0: What's happening, Dr. Gorlick?
1: From what I can detect, the gill breeders are preparing for the equivalent of space travel. A large cylindrical ship is being built.
0: What method of power are they using?
1: I can barely detect it through the microscope, but my guess would be that they will use some form of living creatures to power the vessel.
4: Char to leader. Char to leader.
6: Leader. Go ahead, Char.
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4: 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Whenever you give the signal, Captain, Lavin can order the diatoms to proceed.
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6: 1.
3: 1.
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7: 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Proceed with climb up stalk 6.
8: Yes, sir.
7: If the diatoms can hold the stalk, at the reduced pressure of the surface will have hurdled the first barrier.
4: We're at pressure 6 now, almost at the upper level.
8: Captain.
7: Yes?
8: We've lost 27 diatoms. Ciliary detachment.
7: Not serious. We have the vorti to fall back on. Proceed.
8: Yes, sir.
4: What's our pressure?
7: 3 coming into 2 now.
4: We're already closer to the surface film than man has ever gone.
7: Our unmanned

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0: Lavin.
2: What is it?
0: The scopes, look.
2: I can't look now. What is it?
0: I think... Yes, I can see it. I can see the surface film.
2: Describe it.
0: A great black whirling mass. Huge boulders and asteroids being whirled and ground back and forth like some tremendous boiling mass of mud and stone.
2: It isn't too late to turn back.
0: No, the ship was built to go through the film. If we fail, at least we can die knowing we tried.
3: Very well, sir.
1: 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Full speed ahead.
4: 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Full speed ahead.

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0: Overseer, more oxygen for the diatoms.
2: Captain, the diatoms are dying.
0: More oxygen. Keep moving. We're almost through. Char, use the auxiliary vor tie. Maybe the motion of their cilia and the thrust of the water.
3: Overseer, bring up the vor tie. Full speed ahead.
0: We're moving. We're making headway. Our ship will only hold together. Char, we're through. We're on the surface. Open the viewing port.
3: It's blinding. 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
0: Look. Look, Char. Like a huge sheet of metal stretching as far as the eye can see. With thousands of small streams and great rivers of water.
3: Look above us, Slavin. Space. Space as far as one can see. And a single huge sun like a great eye looking down at us. Must be billions of miles above us.
0: See those enormous boulders and that molten rock on the surface.
3: The ancients did not lie when they made the plates, Slavin. The universe does exist beyond the surface.
0: Yes, but where are your creators, Char? Certainly, they were a romantic notion.
3: I believe they exist, Lannan.
0: Char!
2: Captain, the diatoms are dying. There's not enough oxygen in the water cases.
0: What's the atmosphere like?
3: Almost 30% oxygen, completely unbreathable.
0: We'll have to try to get back into the surface film to restore life to the diatoms. Overseer, get the diatoms out of their shells. Full reverse speed down the stalk. We're going under again.
2: Yes, sir. I'll try.
3: We know one thing, Lavin. The surface can sustain life.
0: Can't sustain ours much longer. Full reverse.
2: It's no use, Captain. The diatoms are near death.
0: Use the vor tie.
2: We haven't enough water, sir. They're starting to suffocate.
0: We've got to get back beneath the surface.
3: Lavin, we must. Think of what it means to mankind to know that the universe goes on, that it can sustain life.
0: I don't know what to do, Shaw. We're finished.
3: There must be a way.
0: A way? Why don't you pray to your creators now? Perhaps they'll help you. And as for me, I'm resigned to death.
3: I cannot share your bitterness, Lavin.
0: We have enough water for perhaps 2 minutes breathing, sure. There are no miracles and no creators. You'd better prepare to die.
3: I am as ready as you, Lavin.
2: Captain, we're strangling.
0: Well, sure. Why don't you pray to the creators? Better still, let me. I have a louder voice. Hey, creators! You all-powerful ones who made us... Can you hear me? This is Captain Lavin of the first ship to breach the surface. We need your help. Can you hear me? We need your help.
3: If there be creators, and I believe there are, then I ask that our presence be noted and that we be delivered from this trial not for ourselves, but for the good of the race.
4: Doctor?
5: The ship has emerged from the film and is lying on the surface. There is no movement now.
4: Probably strangling from lack of water.
5: Very likely.
4: What are you going to do?
5: It's a pity they can't get back again. Eventually, they may have to learn to live on the surface when the temperature changes.
4: Why not help them? You've played God before.
5: Why not, indeed? Switch on the electron magnet.
4: Ready.
5: Now then, if I can just breach the surface tension near them, they'll be sucked under again. As in a whirlpool. If they survive...
4: You'd better hurry.
5: Here goes.
4: Can't live much longer, Sean.
3: No. It's getting... What's that?
0: I don't know.
3: We're moving.
0: Downward.
3: Lavin, it's a vortex. A vortex is opening through the surface.
0: One way or another, we'll die. The ship can't take the stress.
3: We're dropping.
0: Char,

0: Well, Doctor?
1: They've gotten through. The ship is floating down toward the bottom now.
0: I wonder what they thought at the moment they were saved. Must have seemed to them as if the hand of God reached out to help them.
1: Very likely.
0: Do you suppose they prayed?
1: To whom would they pray?
0: I don't know. Perhaps to us? To the creators?
1: It is not inconceivable. If only the human race, as we know it, had creators who could reach down and save us from destruction.
0: How do you know we don't?
1: Professor, I'm a scientist.
0: So am I, Doctor. Those submicroscopic humans can't see us because we're too big to see. A molecule of our flesh would be like a world to them. And yet, we exist. We cannot hear their individual voices, perhaps, but we are capable of intervention of a sort. Is it not conceivable that our own plight might not be seen and recognized? What else is there at this time but to admit our inadequacy and to cast off this arrogance that gives us bitter pride instead of humility?
1: Where are you going, Professor?
0: To pray, Doctor. There isn't much time.
1: Professor.
0: Yes?
1: Wait. I will come with you.

0: Lavin, we're
1: through. We made it. The water is circulating again.
0: It's too much to believe, Char. It's like...
1: a miracle.
0: Yes. It is a miracle.

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Tonight, by transcription, X-1 has brought you Surface Tension, a story from the pages of Galaxy written by James Blish and adapted for radio by George Lefferts. Featured in the cast were Louis Van Ruten, Danny Ocko, Lawson Zerbe, Larry Haynes, Mason Adams, James Stevens, and Robert Hastings. Your announcer, Fred Collins. X-1 was directed by Scott Buckley and is an NBC Radio Network production.

Once again, the keeper of the book is ready to open the ponderous volume in which is recorded all the secrets and mysteries of mankind through the ages. All the strange and mystifying stories of the past, the present, and the future.

0: keeper of the book. What tale will you tell us this time?
1: What tale shall I tell you? I have here tales of every kind. Tales of murder, of madness, of dark deeds and events strange beyond all belief. let me see. Yes, here's a tale for you. The strange tale of an old woman and of three heirs greedy for her millions. A tale I call Death Spins a Web. And here is the tale as it is written in the sealed book. In a great mansion far from the city, Mrs. Oliver Drake lies dying. Her door opens, and her attorney, Henry Arnold, enters.
2: Good morning, Mrs. Drake. How do you feel today?
3: Henry, 2 days ago, Dr. Smith told me I had 2 months to live. Well, that's how I feel, like somebody who has 2 months to live.
2: You take it well, Mrs. Drake.
3: Tell me, have those three worthless grandchildren gotten here yet?
2: Blanche and Vivian have. They're outside in the hall now. But you want to see them?
3: I don't want to see them, no. But I will. We have things to talk over.
2: Of course. I'll send them in. Your grandmother will see you now.
4: Oh, thank you. Oh, Granny, darling, it's so nice to see you again. Why, you don't look sick at all.
3: That must be quite a disappointment to you, Vivian.
5: Dear Granny, it's so good to see you again. How are you, darling?
3: Dr. Smith says I may live for another 10 years. Now, Blanche, you mustn't look so downcast. Perhaps I can arrange to die sooner.
5: Why, Granny, you know I didn't mean any...
6: Hello, Granny. Sorry I'm late.
3: Our family playboy has arrived. Chris, these are your cousins, Blanche and Vivian.
6: Well, I'm very happy to meet both of you.
5: Strange, Chris, that we've never met before. We've been to so many of the same places. Monte Carlo, Paris, Deauville.
6: I'm sorry that we didn't, Blanche. Until now, I had no idea that I had such a beautiful cousin.
4: Chris, I'm Vivian, one of your unknown polo admirers. I saw you play at Bentonhurst last year. You were magnificent.
3: Chris is magnificent at everything that's a waste of time. By the way, Chris, whatever became of that princess you were married to?
6: Oh, you mean Irina? We were divorced 2 months ago, Granny.
3: Congratulations. What about you, Blanche?
5: Hmm?
3: Are you still married to that third husband of yours?
5: Oh, no, Granny. I got rid of him a year ago.
3: What about you, Vivian?
4: I'm free at the moment, darling.
3: You know, if I were to search the entire world for the three most useless people, I don't think I could do better than you three.
6: As far as I'm concerned, you're undoubtedly right, darling.
3: If I had my way, I'd cut you three vultures off without a penny. And leave everything to charity. Unfortunately, under your grandfather's will, I have to divide the fortune among the three of you. But I'm permitted to divide it any way I see fit.
5: But of course you're going to divide the money equally between us, aren't you, Granny?
3: No, dear, that's just it. I'm not.
5: What?
3: I'm going to leave the fortune to just one of you. The other two will merely receive token inheritances.
4: But why, Granny?
3: I feel that one of you must be just a shade less useless to society than the other two. And to that one, I intend to bequeath a fortune.
6: I see. And have you made up your mind yet?
3: No.
6: Ah?
3: I want the three of you to live with me for a few weeks, so that I can become better acquainted with each of you. And at the end of that time, I shall make my decision.
1: In the days that followed, Blanche, Vivian, and Chris spent a good deal of time with their grandmother. Mrs. Drake preferred to see them separately, and often, after one of the three had left her bedroom, there was a gleam of amusement in her eye, as though she were enjoying a private joke. Chris, meanwhile, working on a plan of his own, also saw a lot of his beautiful cousins, separately.
5: Oh, Chris. Isn't it beautiful out here?
6: You're very beautiful, Blanche. As beautiful as the night itself.
5: You don't have to say that, Chris. Just because there's a full moon.
6: It's not the moon. Darling, life hasn't been the same since I met you. The moment our eyes met, I was lost.
5: Oh, Chris. Chris, I felt the same way. Only I didn't think you did.
6: But I do, darling.
5: Then you're going riding with Vivian each morning doesn't mean anything?
6: Oh, of course not. You're the one I love and always will.
5: Oh, Chris. Chris, I do so want to believe you. I've been so unhappy. None of my husbands ever understood me.
6: But I do, darling. And I love you very much.
5: Oh. Oh.
6: You know that now, don't you?
5: Yes, Chris. Yes. I do.
4: Oh, Chris, it's a wonderful morning. Oh, the air feels so clean.
6: Oh, you look lovely, Vivian, with your cheeks so flushed and your hair windblown. Look at me, Vivian.
4: Oh, Chris. Chris, don't. You had no right to kiss me. Let me go.
6: Your lips say let me go, but that isn't what your eyes are saying, is it, darling?
4: No, Chris. No, it's not. Oh, Chris, this isn't just one of your famous flirtations.
6: No, darling. I think I fell in love with you the moment I saw you. You do care for me, don't you, Vivian?
4: Yes, Chris. Yes, I do.
6: I understand you want to see me, Granny.
3: Yes. Come over here, Chris. Well, how did you make out?
6: What do you mean?
3: I said, how did you make out? With Vivian, of course.
6: So you know that I was out riding with Vivian.
3: I know everything that goes on in this house. Vivian may not know that you took Blanche for a walk down by the lake last night, but I know.
6: Oh, now, Granny, you're not going to give my little game away, are you?
3: Oh, no, Chris, no. I find it very enjoyable watching an unmitigated scoundrel make love to two women at the same time.
6: Well, after all, Granny, if you don't leave me the fortune, I have no choice but to marry whichever one of them inherits it.
3: But they're such stupid women, Chris. You yourself are a rogue, but at least an amusing one. But those women...
6: And that's the reason you ought to leave me the fortune, Granny.
3: The pity I'm not 20 years younger, isn't it, Chris? Then your charm might have some effect upon me.
6: Yes, you're quite right.
3: Well, Chris, you'd better get back to Blanche and Vivian. After all, one of them might be an heiress, and heiresses demand attention.
1: A week passed, a week in which Kraus Chris found it more and more difficult to play his little game. Blanche and Vivian stopped speaking to each other, and it became steadily harder for him to convince each of them that he had no interest in the other.
5: Good morning, darling.
6: Oh, hello, Blanche.
5: What? Aren't you even going to kiss me?
6: Of course, dear.
5: Oh, Chris, I do love you so. This past week has been heavenly. Chris, you do love me, don't you?
6: Oh, darling, what a question. You know there couldn't be anyone for me but you.
5: Then why do you spend so much time with Vivian?
6: That's how I keep tabs on her.
5: What do you mean?
6: Blanche, Vivian is cheating in an effort to get Granny's fortune.
5: Cheating? How?
6: The three of us agreed not to go see Granny unless she sent for us.
5: Yes?
6: Well, Vivian has already broken that agreement. Several times she sneaked into Granny's bedroom to try to influence the old lady in her favor.
5: What? Why, that dirty double-crossing, two-timing... Chris, do you think Vivian's getting anywhere?
6: Well, when Granny sent for me last night, she more or less hinted that it would be Vivian who would inherit the fortune.
5: But, Chris, how can you take it so calmly? We've got to do something.
6: Please, darling, let me handle this. I have a plan to take care of Vivian, and to take care of her very effectively. Hello, Vivian. How are you, darling?
4: Let go of me, Chris. Let go.
6: But what's wrong, darling?
4: Aren't you afraid Blanche may be wondering where you are?
6: Oh, so that's it.
4: Yes, that's it.
6: Vivian, listen to me. Whatever time I've spent with Blanche hasn't been because I wanted to. All I've been doing is protecting our interests.
4: Protecting our interests?
6: You may not know it, but Blanche has broken the agreement the three of us had. She's been sneaking in to see Granny behind our backs.
4: Why, that low-down, conniving, peroxide blonde.
6: That's the reason I've spent so much time with Blanche. To learn if Granny is being influenced by her.
4: And is she, Chris?
6: Blanche seems to feel certain she's going to inherit the fortune.
4: Oh, Chris, what are we going to do?
6: You can do as you please. After I've spent days with that hag trying to protect our interests and ensure our future happiness, you accuse me of making love to her.
4: I didn't say that.
6: Well, you intimated as much.
4: Oh, please, Chris, don't be angry. I'm terribly sorry I lost my temper. Oh, please say you forgive me, darling. Please. I'll never doubt you again.
1: A few days later, after a particularly severe heart attack, Mrs. Drake sent for her three grandchildren.
3: I suppose you're wondering why I sent for you, aren't you?
5: Naturally. Oh, yeah.
6: Frankly, yes, Granny, darling.
3: In the 2 weeks that you've been living with me, I've come to the conclusion that you three are the shallowest and most useless people alive.
5: Why, Granny?
3: If I could, I'd leave the entire fortune to charity. But the will of your grandfather provides that the fortune is to be divided among you. I want you to know that I've finally made my choice.
5: You have?
6: And who's the lucky one among us, Granny?
3: My attorney, Mr. Arnold, is coming from the city the day after tomorrow to draw up my will. When I'm dead, he'll reveal to you who the fortune goes to. Until then, you'll just have to be patient and try to guess.

0: And now the story continues as it is written here in the pages of the sealed book. For several days, Blanche and Vivian and Chris have waited in suspense to learn their grandmother's decision as to who is to inherit her money. Then one morning, looking very upset, Chris seeks out his cousin Blanche.
1: Blanche?
2: Chris, well, what is it? Is anything wrong?
1: Everything's wrong.
2: What is it? Chris, tell me.
1: Early this morning, Granny sent for me. I managed to wheedle out of her who the fortune is going to.
2: You did? Oh, Chris, who's going to get it?
1: Vivian.
2: Vivian?
1: Yes. We're each to receive $5,000 while she gets millions.
2: Oh, Chris. Chris, it's not fair.
1: Oh, shh. Don't cry, darling. I could stand the thought of losing the fortune. If it weren't that I'd lose you also.
2: Well, Chris, what are you saying? We'll always be together.
1: Oh, darling, there's no use pretending. If we're both penniless, we can't get married.
2: Oh, Chris, it wouldn't matter if we were penniless. Really, it wouldn't.
1: That's what you say now, Blanche, but I know better.
2: Oh, no.
1: Both of us are too used to luxury to do without it. And listen, if somehow Vivian failed to inherit the fortune, it would mean that either you or I would be bound to. In either case, we could get married and have our chance for happiness.
2: Yes, you're right. Oh, I hate her. I hate her.
1: Darling, if we want our happiness, we've got to fight for it.
2: Chris, what are you talking about?
1: If something were to happen to Vivian, our worries would be over.
2: Chris, you don't mean... Oh, no.
1: Darling, the happiness of two people is more important than that of one. And we could be so happy together. I can't bear the thought of giving you up.
2: Oh, Chris. But murder, we'd be caught.
1: Not if we're clever, darling. Now listen. This afternoon, suggest to Vivian that the two of you take the canoe and paddle to the other end of the lake. When you get about a mile from shore, you'll see me approaching in the motorboat. That will be the moment for you to tip the canoe over.
2: Tip the canoe over?
1: Yes. Then I'll pick you up and bring you back to the dock. As for Vivian, it was a simple case of drowning. By the time I reached the overturned canoe, she had gone under. You were the only survivor.
2: Oh, Chris, I'm so frightened.
1: Well, will you do it?
2: Yes. I'll do it. If you want me to.

0: paddling, Blanche?
1: No, Vivian. Oh, the lake is certainly deserted today, isn't it?
0: It always is this time of the year. Oh, but that water's cold.
1: Oh, I hear a motorboat.
0: Oh, look, it's Chris. He's coming after us.
2: Hello, you two. Who wants a lift?
1: Let's just ignore him, Vivian.
0: All right. We'll pretend he isn't there. He expects us to admit we're tired.
1: shall we change places? I'm tired of paddling in the stern.
0: All right, if you like. But be careful. These canoes tip very easily.
1: Yes, I know. Now you work your way slowly toward the stern while I make for the bow.
0: Okay.
1: Now, we have to slide past each other. This is a tricky part to changing places in a canoe.
0: Blanche, look out. You're rocking the canoe.
1: Oh, I can't help it.
0: Look out. We're going over.
2: Hey, what happened to you two?
1: Chris. Chris, pick me up.
2: Come over here and I'll help you into the boat.
0: Chris. Where are you?
2: Here I am, Vivian.
1: Chris, it's 30 yards to the boat. I can't swim that far.
0: Chris, get me up. My clothes are dragging me under.
2: Where's the boat? I'll pick you up.
0: Oh, Chris, don't let me drown. Chris! Chris!
2: It's only another 20 yards, Blanche.
1: Oh, Chris, my clothes, they're so heavy. I'm getting so tired.
2: It's just a few more yards, darling.
1: A few more yards. I couldn't swim beyond that if my life depended on it.
2: I'm afraid you may have to, darling.
1: Chris! Chris, come back! Chris, don't let me drown!

0: Hello, Granny. How are you?
1: Have the police left yet?
0: Yes, Granny. They asked me to convey their condolences over the tragic loss of your granddaughters. Oh, it was just one of those unfortunate accidents.
1: Yes, wasn't it? It's a pity you weren't able to get there in time to save them, Chris.
0: I shall never forgive myself for that, Granny.
1: I'm sure you won't. Well, Mr. Arnold is waiting to see me about drawing up my will and naming my heir. But I no longer seem to have a choice in the matter. I must give you credit, Chris. You worked the whole thing out like a master.
0: Why, Granny, whatever are you talking about?
1: You may have fooled Blanche and Vivian and the police to boot, but not me, Chris.
0: What do you mean?
1: Chris, do you remember when the thought first occurred to you that with Blanche and Vivian gone, you would inherit all?
0: Why, Granny?
1: It was when you met your cousins for the first time in this room. The thought occurred to you because I said, it's a pity there isn't only one of you. Then I wouldn't have to bother deciding who should inherit the fortune.
0: Come to think of it, I do recall your saying something to that effect.
1: And when I did, your head came up and you stared at the two women. And then you smiled. And I knew exactly what you are going to do.
0: Of course, this is all nonsense, but if you say you knew what I was going to do, why didn't you stop me?
1: Because I wanted to see happen what did happen.
0: But if you wanted me to inherit the fortune, why didn't you promise to leave it to me in your will without...
1: Without forcing you to do what you did?
0: Yes.
1: My dear Chris, for reasons of my own, I wanted it to be quite impossible for those two vicious, stupid women to inherit my money. And equally impossible for you.
0: Well, whether you want me to inherit the fortune or not, I'm going to.
1: Oh, are you?
0: Yes. Under Grandfather's will, there's no way you can prevent me from inheriting it. It's mine, come what may.
1: Oh, is it?
0: Yes. What are you laughing at?
1: You fool. There isn't any fortune.
0: What are you saying? There are millions.
1: There's nothing. Absolutely nothing. Everything your grandfather left was lost in the Depression.
0: No, that can't be. You're lying.
1: Lying, am I? I've been paying the servants my doctor bills and other expenses by selling what few pieces of jewelry I had left. I have nothing now, nothing.
0: No.
1: In fact, I shouldn't even be surprised if you had to pay my funeral expenses.
0: You witch! You planned this all from beginning to end, getting the three of us here. Speaking of leaving the fortune to one of us, driving me on to drown the two of them.
1: That's right. And I can't recall ever having had so much fun in all my life.
0: Well, you won't be having it much longer. You made a mistake in playing me for the fool.
1: I don't think so. You did exactly as I knew you would. Everything I expected came about.
0: Did it? Did you expect this also? You didn't expect this, did you? Well, why don't you laugh now? You'll never play anybody else for a fool.
2: Drake, is anything wrong? I thought I heard... Good heavens, Mr. Drake, let go of her! Let go, dear, here! Let
0: this
2: go!
0: Thing she didn't count on!
2: Let go of her!
0: There. You can have her. She'll never play another little game like that.
2: Mrs. Drake! She's dead.
0: No more than she deserved.
2: Chris, what did you do it for? Murdering a helpless old woman. It's madness.
0: Helpless, was she? Why, she tricked me into believing she had a fortune. Tricked me into killing to get it.
2: What are you talking about? She tricked you into believing she had a fortune. She does have a fortune.
0: You're lying. She said there wasn't a cent of the fortune left.
2: You must have misunderstood her. She's worth at least $8 million. And with the death of your cousins, you were the sole heir to it.
0: $8 million?
2: But, Chris, no matter what you do now, that fortune can never be yours. I saw you kill your grandmother, and under the law... No murderer can inherit anything from his victim.
0: And she planned this, too. She always said she didn't want me to have her money. And she fixed it way so it would all go to charity. But I'll show her. I'll show her. It's mine, do you hear? Mine!
3: So in the end, old Mrs. Drake defeated her three greedy grandchildren after all. But what a strange way to disinherit anybody. It looks as if murder ran in the family, doesn't it? But the sound of the great gong tells me it's time to close the sealed book again.
4: One moment, keeper of the book. What story will you tell us next time?
3: Next time? Would you prefer a murder or a tale of the supernatural? Remember, I have all the stories that ever happened here and all that have yet to come to pass. But I'll find one for you in just a moment.

0: And now, keeper of the book, have you found the tale you'll tell next time?
1: Yes, yes, I've found one. It's the story about a girl who goes to live on an island, a very strange island, where the dead walk by night and weird voices sound in the wind. I call the story Devil Island.
0: Be sure to be with us again next time. 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

0: The American Broadcasting Company presents Quiet, Please, which is written and directed by Willis Cooper and which features Ernest Chappell. Quiet, Please for today is called Tap the Heat, Bogdan.
1: I'm Bogdan, and I can lick any man in the house. I'm Bogdan Petrovich, that's my name, and I'm from Synagoga, and I can lick any man in the house, especially Irishers. In Synagoga, we lick them all, Irishers, Austrians, everybody. We don't kid around in Synagoga. You remember a town in Synagoga called Sarajevo? It's my hometown, Sarajevo. And when I'm little kid, I go to school with Gavrilo. Gavrilo Princip. I thought everybody know who is little Gavrilo Princip with the glasses and the bombs. Huh? Why he blowed up that arch to Pontichek Ferdinand in Sarajevo right where they have the big war. We don't like people in Synagoga. We don't like nobody, see? And I don't like you. What you say? What means Synagoga? It means Black Mountains. That's the kind of mountains we got in Synagoga. Big, black, mean mountains. Houses hang on side of Black Mountains. Goats climb around. Got brigands hide in mountain. Cut people's heads off. Wear two big guns and belt. Got knife that long. You don't monkey around in Synagoga. What them fellas laughing about? They laugh at Bogdan. Hey, you fellas, you cut out that laugh and I break your heads. You hear me, Bogdan? You'll be quiet. Yeah, that's better. What you drinking? Beer. Beer's for babies. Bring me Schlivovitz. Bring me bottle Schlivovitz. That's better. Here. You drink some Schlivovitz. I make you joke. I have to be a man to drink Schlivovitz. Looky. See? That's how I drink Schlivovitz, boy. Sure, I'm strong man. Have to be strong man. Come from Synagoga, drink Schlivovitz, make steel, kill people. Huh? Sure, I make steel. Sure, I kill people. I'm a man. And I hate Irish fellas. Huh? Sure, I tell you why. On account of this fellow Manus O'Dwyer. Nah, you don't know Manus O'Dwyer. Manus O'Dwyer dead. Manus O'Dwyer awful dead. And you know who make him dead. He not ever gonna say some more tap the heat, Bogdan. He always say you, Bogdan, you bad word. You tap the heat. He say, you big bad word, Bohunk, you top the heat. He not ever gonna call me Bohunk no more, not from where he is. No, sir, not me. You see this? You know what that is? That man is your dwarf. Hey, stop the music! Yeah, that's better. Sure, that man is O'Dwyer. That piece, steel, that man is O'Dwyer. Then he look nice. Sure, you buy me some more Schlivovitz. I tell you all about man is O'Dwyer. Then how he turn into little piece steel. That's the boy I like, Schlivovitz. First, I have to tell you about Maja Wieczorek. Maja Wieczorek is Polish girl from Chemish. Her folks live down 4 blocks at a side Commercial Avenue. Her father's name is Kazimir. He got one leg shot off in war in 1916. Her mother's dead. Maya's got blonde hair. Maya's got bluest eyes I ever see. Maya's young and got mouth like ripe cherry. Then she got littlest feet in South Chicago. Now you know what? I think one time Maya Wieczorek is in love to me. I think so, I just guess. But yeah, Bog, am I in love with Maya Vichorek. I say, Maya, you're married to me.
2: Nye. I'm not going to marry you, big fellow, you.
1: I say, why not marry to me, Maya?
2: Nye. I'm going to marry speaking man better English than you. You think I want to be married to Big Bomb, make steal and drink sliver with all the time?
1: And I say, I learned good English, Maya. I learned say, now is the time for all good men to come to the aid of their party. It's just like on State Street, Maya.
2: I'm not going to marry big ugly man that always talk how he kill people all the time.
1: And I say, Maya, I only kill 4 people. And that is back in Synagora. I have forgot their names all, but Ivan Klimovich. And if you say so, I don't kill nobody here, Maya Vichorek.
2: I think you are no good big bomb, Bogdan.
1: Hey, you know what? She kissed me on my face. That Maya Vichorek was I love. Only I didn't keep my promise I make to Maria Vichorek. I just killed 1 man, though. Manis O'Dwyer. I never see Irisher before. I think he's some kind foreigner. He talk funny. I don't like him, but he don't care. He laugh all the time. Sometimes he sing songs. He sing pretty good. I go down to Maria's house this night. I stand outside and listen when I hear something through the window. You know what I hear through the window? I hear Maria's O'Dwyer.
3: Ah, come on. Give us a kiss, Maria. He'll never miss one.
2: No manners. I don't give kisses.
3: Well, don't you ever give kisses to that big, lard-headed, bohung boyfriend of yours, then?
2: What lard-headed boyfriend I got?
3: That big, left-footed Bogdan. The one on the electric furnace.
1: I top the heat better like nobody. I top the heat.
2: Please don't talk like that, Manus.
3: Well, you don't love him, do you now, Alana?
2: What's Alana, Manus?
3: That is a term of endearment. It's frequently indulged in by the people of Arima, dear, when they're speaking to the woman they love.
2: Alana.
3: Aye, Alana. Also, Akushla McCree.
2: And what's Akushla McCree?
3: Pulse in me heart, Alana. Tis only used in conversation when one's speaking to the woman he loves.
2: Do you love me, Manus?
3: And why else would I be asking you for a kiss, then?
2: Oh, don't you ask all girls for a kiss, Manus?
3: That I do not. Only them I love. Will you give us a kiss, then?
2: I'm afraid to, Manus.
3: Afraid? And what are you afraid of, will you tell me?
2: Bogdan.
3: Bogdan? Why, I'll take that big ham-handed steel pusher and I'll twist his square head off of my little finger and I'll throw it in his face.
1: Whose face you gonna throw my head at? You leave my girl alone, you Irish, or I'll bust you up in little square pieces. That's what I said while I was climbing through the window. Huh? Well, he don't throw my head in my face, but he give me 2 black eyes. He pretty near pulled my ears off my head. And you know what? That Maria, she laugh. She laugh at Bogdan. So that's why I make up my mind I'm gonna kill Manus O'Dwyer. Nobody laughs at Bogdan.
4: Steel is made of iron to which is added other ingredients. Carbon is the essential ingredient, and is added to the iron ore during the melting process. The mass of molten metal in the furnace is called a heat, and the process of pouring the mass from the furnace into the fire clay-lined ladles is called tapping the heat.
1: I don't work no more in the steel foundry. I quit. I used to work in the steel foundry over in Hammond. I quit. I don't want to work no more. Manus O'Dwyer, he not there anymore, so why I work? Manus O'Dwyer, he dead. Ain't you, Manus? Sure. This all it left, a big, strong Manus O'Dwyer. Little stealing, that weigh maybe 2 pounds. You see, they don't have open-heart furnaces anymore in steel foundry where I work. Got big electric furnaces. Not have to have so many men when you got electric furnace, I guess. Or something, I don't know. Lots of people don't like electric furnace, but I like for the good. I like progress. That's the word. Sure. Me, Bogdan, I like this progress. Manus O'Dwyer, he is kind of poruchnik. Poor man, he's tell everybody what he gonna do. He fire people all the time and hire more. But he leave me alone in Fondre. He big, strong Irish fella, but he not big and strong like Bogdan when Bogdan is at work. Bogdan got too many things to hit with. Billet, steel, hunks, limestone. Scoop shovel, big, long steel rod with hook on it. Plenty things to make Bogdan stronger than Manus in Fondre. So he leave me alone pretty much. Just holler, Bogdan, when you gonna top heat? And I top him when he's ready, see? That's my job. Bogdan tops heat. He's laugh all time, this Manus O'Dwyer. When he's not singing about dark mountains and roses. He sing pretty good. Me, I don't sing much. I work, I drink, I fight. That's enough. But I'm not satisfied my job. I want better job. I talk one day to Manus O'Dwyer. I say, Manus, you mad on me?
3: Why are you mad at you, Bogdan? I hammered your face into a pulp, and I'm just a boy that could do it again. So why should I be mad at you?
1: I thought you was mad on me.
3: When I get mad at you, Bogdan, you'll feel the weight of me fist on your nose. That's the way you'll know. What do you want, then?
1: I don't want to top the heat no more.
3: Would you like to be vice president in charge of, maybe? Or would you like to be private secretary, maybe, and run a typewriter, like?
1: I can't run no typewriter.
3: Maybe you'd like to go into the paymaster's office and count the shillings for us.
1: I don't want to be no monkey in office.
3: Well, where do you want to be a monkey, then, Bogdan? Maybe you'd rather be a chimpanzee or a gorilla.
1: Yeah.
3: Maybe I could get you to the zoo and shy. You'd be a very neat orangutan if you had a tail.
1: I'm not no monkey.
3: Yes, you are a monkey, Bogdan. I made a monkey out of you the other night with your girl.
1: I want to run electric crane.
3: You do?
1: I can run electric crane.
3: Listen, Dickie McDonough, that runs the crane on the day shift, was 31 years learning how to run it, I'll have you know. And Murga Pemberton, that's on the night shift, he was 12 years just getting to be an apprentice.
1: I know how to run an electric crane.
3: Not down my floor you'll run no electric crane, me boy. Galloping up and down over men's heads with a ladle full of white-hot running steel and splashing it all over us all.
1: I can run an electric crane.
3: Get back to your job, Bogdan Ishkowitz, or whatever your bohunk name is, and don't be bothering me with your ambitions and such. Go on now. Go tap a heat, Bogdan. Go away, I'm busy. Scat your studs.
1: Nobody gonna talk that way to Bogdan Petrovich, you know that. You did find that out, didn't you, Manus O'Dwyer? Look at Manus. Manus just old ingot steel. Just special heat, all white hot and big tea kettle, just iron, carbon, limestone, vanadium, and man. That's all he is. Manus O'Dwyer that hit me on the eye and take away my girl Marya Vachorik and not let me run electric crane. Better not monkey with Bogdan.
4: The electric furnace is differentiated from the open hearth furnace for melting steel is shaped much like a giant tea kettle. And when the heat is ready to be tapped, the entire furnace is tipped up on trunnions and the molten white hot steel is poured from the spout into a ladle in the soaking pit below.
2: I don't want to see you never no more, Bogdan.
1: What's the matter you, Marya Vachorik? Bogdan not good enough for you?
2: Bogdan just too bad man for me. Bogdan never gets to be foreman. Bogdan never gets to be nothing. You think I want to be married to poor Rafnik all your life?
1: You don't love me no more, Maya.
2: I never said I love you, never.
1: You did, yes. You give me kiss.
2: What's a kiss?
1: You give kisses other fellas, huh?
2: I kiss everybody I want to.
1: You kiss that Manasot wife.
2: Then none your business I kiss Manasot wife.
1: It's my business.
2: Why is your business if I kiss Manasot wife?
1: Because if you kiss him, I bet I kill him.
2: Ha ha, you kill him. Chakrev.
1: You swear, Maya.
2: What's the difference if I swear? You make me mad, you make me laugh.
1: Well, don't say Chakrev.
2: I say Chakrev every time I want.
1: Maya, I love you.
2: Bogdan, I don't love you.
1: You think you're going to marry this man?
2: I'm going to marry him.
1: You're going to be a widow.
2: You do that, I'm going to call the policeman. They're going to hang you. Oh, I'm not afraid, though. You try hurt Manos, he give you some more black eyes. That's what he do.
1: Maya, please love me.
2: Yeah, I love Manos.
1: I hate Manos. I kill him.
2: You better sneak up him when he's not looking when you try kill him. It's the only way you can do it. He's going to break you in 2 pieces with hands.
1: If you're not going to marry to me, you're not going to marry to that Manos old wife. You wait and see, you. You widow, you.
4: The temperature of molten steel ranges from 3,000 to 4,000 degrees Fahrenheit, in which condition it flows like water. Organic matter brought into contact with molten steel simply vanishes in a brief burst of flame and is absorbed into the metal itself.

0: Yes, you sing so sweet.
1: 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And it makes me homesick for the darkling mountains above the evening waters.
0: Dark mountains? An island? Black mountains?
1: Sure. We've mountains and hills of any kind you can put your mind to. Mostly green under the sun and the rain. Gray in the twilight. And when the shadows of the night fall on Tralee, the mountains are sure enough black.
0: Black mountains? Mountains of death, man.
1: No. Mountains of beauty and... What's the matter, darling?
0: The Black Mountains. Bogdan tells of the Black Mountains in his country, too, in Senegora.
1: Oh, forget Bogdan.
0: He hates you, Manus.
1: What could he do to me, then?
0: Manus, when Bogdan taps the heat...
1: Yes.
0: What do you do?
1: Well, I stand not too close and watch.
0: Does he stand close?
1: Oh, he's not an easily frightened man. He stands close. Well, it's Bogdan that digs out the fire clay plug in the furnace spout so that the hot steam...

0: the ladle down in the smoke.
1: But how hot is it?
0: But with the temperature of the steel, of course, two or 3,000 degrees.
1: Yes.
0: Now, Bogdan stands with a kind of a pick at the spout of the kettle, and he picks away at the hardened clay. And soon enough, the little red nose of the first flow breaks through. Then there's a roar, and the white-hot steel pours down into the ladle.
1: I'm afraid.
0: And the sparks leap up into the air from the surface of the liquid steel, and they fly about and burn holes in the men's clothing. And there's the smell of burned earth and hot steel. And men stand fascinated each time it happens. For it's, well, it's like a glimpse into the mouth of hell. And no man ever tires of it.
1: And are they afraid, these men? Bogdan.
0: No, Bogdan's not afraid.
1: What if men fall into the steel?
0: That doesn't happen.
1: Never?
0: Well, once in a great, great while.
1: And what happens then?
0: You've never seen it. But they say there's a flash of yellow flame and never the sound of a man's crying out, and whoosh, he's gone. Then his people take a little dab of the steel in which he died, and that they take and hold the funeral services over the steel. Well, for the man is part of it.
1: Oh, no.
0: Oh, now, let's talk of things more pleasant. Or, shall I sing you the Rose of Tully
1: again? And what do they do with the rest of the steel?
0: Well, it's buried, too, for a man is part of it, and there's no telling what would happen if the steel were to be used. Now, shall I sing again, Alana?

What I want is more Slivovitz. I don't feel good. Bring me more bottle Slivovitz. 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You ought to drink Slivovitz. It's for men. Men like Bogdan. That man is O'Dwyer. He married Maya Vichorek. Yeah, good Slivovitz. Yeah, that's better. Da-da-da, he married Maria Vyachorek, and now Maria Vyachorek is a widow. Just the same like Bogdan says she's going to be. She widow. And out in cemetery is coffin with only little piece steel inside it. Little piece steel like this little piece of steel. And inside little piece steel is... Listen, you hear something? Shut up, you everybody! You don't hear? Put your ear down by the little steel ingot, fella. You still don't hear? Why, man is singing. Man is O'Dwyer. Hear him just as plain from inside little steel ingot. Sure, I hear him lots of times. Don't scare me. I sing right along with him. See? Gazing above the dark water.

0: seem pretty good together, Mother-to-be. Mother said I couldn't hurt him. Maya said I couldn't hurt him. But Maya's a widow. Poor Maya Vachodik. Manus, how you like, Manus? You a dumb monkey around with Bogdan. Bogdan pretty smart guy. And he don't like nobody. Bogdan don't even like Maya Vachodik no more. Dad don't even like me.
1: Manus Dwyer, 33, a foreman in the number one foundry, was instantly killed today when he fell into a 15-ton ladle full of molten steel. The only witness to the tragedy was Bogdan Petrovich, a laborer who lost three fingers of his left hand.
0: The fingers I pushed them with my left hand. I bumped my hand against the edge of the ladle. It was hot. Not so hot like the steel that was flowing into it from the big tea kettle, though. Not so hot like where Manus O'Dwyer. We topped the heat. The big, fat river of steel that comes out the spout, he splashed down. You listen, you hear only the gears making noises while they tip the...

0: cattle up higher to get all the steer. You hear whistles where Crane is scooting down above our heads to lift up ladle and make it longer classes. You hear all kinds of noises in Foundry. You hear Manas O'Dwyer talk in your ear.
1: Bogdan, you're awful close to the edge there.
0: Then you hear yourself say,
2: I'm not scared.
0: You hear yourself say,
2: you scared, Manas O'Dwyer?
0: And whistles make noise. You look through black goggle at Manas O'Dwyer. And you see he's only man, and that is steel down there. And you laugh at Manas O'Dwyer. Manas O'Dwyer, he hollers.
1: What are you laughing at, you big bullhump?
0: And you hear yourself say,
2: I see something floats on top steel down there.
0: And then you look through black goggle. You see Manas O'Dwyer lean over and see what you point. I put my hand, left hand on his shoulder and I holler,
2: there, see?
0: And he leaned far over. And whistle blows real loud and he looked up away from me. I give him just a little gentle shove and he fall. Just like a match, fella. He go, make flamies out. Never see him again. So you hear me holler, hey, hey. Yop, Bog Manas falls in steel. And all men come running, we shut off pouring, and nobody can do nothing. No more Manas O'Dwyer, not see him at all. Only I can smell him little bit above smell of steel and burnt clay. And in all big noises in Foundry, I can hear. Listen. Put your ear down by steel ingot is all that's left, Manas O'Dwyer. See if you hear.
3: Huh? Come on, Bogdan. Time to go home.
0: You go away, you old woman, you.
3: It's time to go home, Bogdan.
0: I go home when I get ready.
3: Come, Bogdan.
0: Yeah. You know who this woman, this old woman is. You know that. Hey. You tell the man what is your name, old woman.
3: Come home, Bogdan.
0: Tell him your name he wants to know.
3: I'm Marya Vichovic Odvaya Petrovich.
0: Hey, you see. She says she was never going to marry to me. I want some more Shlivovich.
3: No more, Bogdan. You have had enough for tonight.
0: I say I want... Hey, Marya. You said you wouldn't marry to me, huh?
3: I said I wouldn't marry you.
0: Now, you know what happened to Manas. But Maya can't prove it. Can you, Maya?
3: But you will die.
0: Manas didn't kill me.
3: Manas will. Manas will.
0: You think this little old steel ingot going to kill big, strong Bogdan? Come on, Manas. Let's sing. The pale moon was rising above the green mountains. The sun.

widow of Bogdan Petrovich, former steel worker, who was killed last Thursday when a small ingot of steel he was keeping for a souvenir fell from a shelf above his head and crushed his skull, will make her debut tonight at the Idle Hour Theater as a singer. Mrs. Petrovich, the former Maria Vichorek, will present a group of Irish songs, including the popular ballad Rose of Tralee. Mrs. Petrovich will be remembered as the widow of Manus O'Dwyer, who...

0: title of today's Quiet Please story is Tap the Heat, Bogdan. It was written and directed by Willis Cooper, and the man who spoke to you was Ernest Chappell.
1: Ed Lotta Stavisky played Maya. J. Pat O'Malley was Morris. And Carl Emery told how steel is made. As usual, music for Quiet Please is played by Albert Berman. Now for a word about next week, here is our writer-director, Willis Cooper.
2: 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My story for next week is called Be Who's Valentine.
1: And so until next week at the same time, I am quietly yours, Ernest Chappell.
3: And now, the Hall of Fantasy. Welcome to the Hall of Fantasy. Welcome to the series of radio dramas dedicated to the supernatural, the unusual, and the unknown. Come with me, my friends. We shall descend to the world of the unknown and forbidden. Down to the depths where the veil of time is lifted and the supernatural reigns as king. Come with me and listen to the tale of the Shadow People.
4: Elaine, have you seen anything else since you spoke to me last?
5: No, I haven't. Ever since Mother died, nothing's happened.
4: Well, I only hope that... It came from upstairs. Come on.
5: I don't know what to think.
4: I only hope that...
5: David, if anything's happened to him...
4: We'll see in a moment.
5: There's no light in his room.
4: You wait here, Elaine. Where's the light?
5: Over to your left. David. What's wrong? Why didn't you leave the light on?
4: Your father's dead, Elaine.
3: In just a moment, the Hall of Fantasy will present The Shadow People. And now for our story. An original tale of fantasy by Richard Thorne entitled The Shadow People.
4: Somewhere along the line of your life, you've met them. You have come in contact with The Shadow People. When did we first discuss it? Oh, yes, Brian and Elaine and I. It was in my apartment. There was only one light on in the entire place.
5: Oh!
4: What's wrong? Elaine, what's the matter?
5: Oh, it's silly, I know, but I thought I saw something in that doorway over there.
4: Where?
5: Over there, right over there. Where are you going, David?
4: Over to that archway, just to let you know that nothing's here.
6: You see, Elaine, nothing's wrong, nothing at all.
4: Are you satisfied that there's no one else here but us?
5: Yes, I'm sorry. I just thought that I... Leave the overhead lights on.
4: I'm sorry. I thought that...
5: Put them back on, David, please.
4: All right, Elaine.
6: Look, what's bothering you, sis?
5: I don't know. It's just that... I don't know.
4: Tell us about it, Elaine. Tell us what's bothering you.
5: You promise that you won't laugh at me?
4: Of course not.
5: Brian?
6: Oh, Elaine, I'm your brother. If something's troubling you, I'd like to know about it.
5: All right, then. The reason I was so upset was the fact that I saw someone or something standing in that archway.
6: But Elaine, David showed you that there was no one else in here. When the lights were put on, you saw for yourself that we were alone.
5: I'm not talking about something you can see in the light, Brian. I'm not talking about a human being.
4: And what's it all about, Elaine?
5: In the darkness, I saw something that can't be seen in a lighted area. And I've seen it several times before.
6: You sure you're not imagining this, Elaine?
5: Oh, I don't have that good an imagination, Brian.
4: How long have you seen this thing, Elaine?
5: Well, it started about 6 weeks ago. You were in Detroit on business, Brian. Mom and Dad were on vacation. I was in the house by myself, in the library. There was only one light on. I sat in the chair beneath it, reading. Several times I thought that something was watching me. I felt there was someone in the room with me, standing right in back of me. Every so often, I'd glance back over my shoulder, but there seemed to be nothing there. And then, Then I thought I heard someone whispering. I wasn't sure, but when I heard it again, I got up and I looked all over the house. Oh, I'm not easily frightened, you know that, but out in the hallway, it was almost entirely black. Luckily, I was near a light switch. I looked back over my shoulder, and I saw this huge, hulking shape for the first time. And I heard a voice, or rather the whisper of a voice. I couldn't distinguish the words, but that dark shape seemed to be moving towards me. My hand was on the light switch, and I turned it on. And the minute the light flooded the hallway, the shape was gone. There was nothing there. I was alone again. As long as there's light, I know it can't hurt me. I know it can't reach me.
6: You might have imagined it, you know.
5: Of course, that's possible, but I'm sure I didn't. It was so real. So real, that shape in the darkness. It was the very essence of evil itself.
4: There was an old man I knew of, a Dr. Hesedius. I'd heard that he knew quite a good deal about the supposed supernatural manifestations which had taken place in the world. I went to him to see if he knew anything that might explain the events of the story Elaine had told us.
7: Yes, my good sir. What do you wish?
4: I have an appointment with Dr. Hesedius.
7: Oh, yes, yes. He mentioned something about it. You are Mr. Drake.
4: Yes.
7: If you'll come inside.
4: Thank you.
7: Dr. Hesedius is in the study. Please come with me. Doctor, a visitor for you.
8: Oh, yes. Bring him in. You may go now.
7: Yes, Doctor.
8: Mr. Drake?
4: Yes.
8: Sit down, please, in that chair over there.
4: Thank you, sir.
8: Now, what is the nature of your visit to me?
4: Well, I understand, Dr. Hesedius, that you have a great knowledge of the supernatural manifestations which have occurred on the earth.
8: Great knowledge, Mr. Drake? No, hardly that. I have only scratched the surface in my years of study. Perhaps I can help you, then again, perhaps I cannot.
4: Well, may I tell you the story?
8: By all means, my good sir.
4: All right. Now, this didn't happen to me, Doctor, but to my fiancée. It seems that about 6 weeks ago, when she was alone. But when the light was on, the dark form disappeared. And that's the story, sir. As much of it as I can remember.
8: Mm-hmm. I see. It's a strange tale to tell.
4: I'm fully aware of that, Dr. Hesedius.
8: You say she seemed to hear whispered voices?
4: Yes, that's what she says.
8: I see. A moment, please. I have a book in my file. Oh, yes. Here it is. This is the one. Yes. Perhaps I may be able to help you after all. Let me see. This is a very ancient book, Mr. Drake. I seem to remember... Yes. Here is an account of a happening such as you relate. And we shall live on the earth, and they shall not see us.
9: Yes, it has been foretold by the ruler of the darkness. They who live by day, retire to sleep by night, shall never know that we walk with them, that we watch them, that we wait for our chance. Only in the night will they see us, for in the daylight we are not seen. Only in the night, when the darkness grows together and the forms of the shadow people are shaped from the blackness, they will know us.
8: Then they will know that we are their companions, for we are the shadow people. I knew I had read something similar to the story you have told me, Mr. Drake.
4: Dr. Hesedius, what can we do?
8: Well, give me a little time. Let me see if I can find any more references to these people of the darkness. One more thing, Mr. Drake. Be sure that your fiancée is never left alone at night. Be sure that there is some living thing, animal or human, which accompanies her every second of the night. For she is in danger, Mr. Drake. A terrible danger.
3: Back now to our story. An original tale of fantasy by Richard Thorne entitled The Shadow People.
4: That night, the night of the day I had seen Aecilius, Elaine's mother died. She died in her sleep. When she failed to appear for breakfast, Elaine's father went upstairs to see what was wrong. When he entered her room, he discovered that she was dead. The family doctor couldn't explain it, for Elaine's mother had been in perfect health. A few weeks later, I was out of the house spending a weekend with them. I glanced at the clock on the mantel, and it showed 11.
10: I can't understand why Brian hasn't returned from town.
5: Well, he said he had some extra work to catch up on. He told me this morning that he might be late.
10: Well, 11 o'clock. I'm going upstairs. Glad you came out, David. It's good seeing you again.
4: It's a pleasure to be here, sir.
10: Well, don't stay up too late. See you both in the morning.
5: Night, Dad.
4: Good night, Mr. Davis.
5: He isn't the same, David. Ever since Mother died, he hasn't been the same.
4: I didn't realize that until tonight. He's changed.
5: I only hope that he'll start living again. Ever since she died, it seems that a part of him died with her.
4: Elaine, have you been... I mean, have you seen anything else since you spoke to me last?
5: No, I haven't. Ever since Mother died, nothing's happened.
4: Well, I only hope...
5: What's that?
4: Came from upstairs. Come on.
5: You don't think...
4: I don't know what to think. I only hope...
5: David, if anything's happened to
4: him... We'll see in a moment.
5: There's no light in his room.
4: You wait here, Elaine. Where's the light?
5: Over to your left. David, what's wrong? Why didn't you leave the light on?
4: Your father's dead, Elaine. I had walked into the darkened bedroom. On the bed was Elaine's father. It didn't take a second look for me to know that he was dead. I switched off the light and walked back into the hallway to tell Elaine what happened. And then from the room there had come an eerie, quiet laughter. In the darkness of that room was some unknown evil power. The voice itself was unearthly. There was no substance to it. It sounded as if... as if it came from the darkness itself.
5: No. No, I don't believe you.
4: It's the truth, Elaine. There's nothing more I can do. We'll have to notify the police.
5: Tell me it's not the truth, David. Tell me it's not true.
4: I'm sorry, Elaine. I wish I could. Your father's dead. After the burial, Dr. Hesselius got in touch with me. He said that he wanted to meet both Elaine and Brian, that he wanted to talk to the three of us. Accordingly, a few nights later, he came out to their house.
8: Davis, will you tell me just when you saw the first manifestation?
5: The night Brian was in Detroit.
8: Now, Miss Davis, you have even seen this apparition in the company of other people, is that correct?
5: Yes. The night at David's apartment.
8: All right. Now I'll tell you what I think. You are in deadly danger, Miss Davis. These beings want to claim you. So far, they have had no success. Only in the darkness do they have power. Little by little, step by step, they have been removing the obstacles in their way to reaching you. First your mother, and then your father, Miss Davis. Both died in the same fashion. In the darkness, death struck at them. Now tell me, do you feel their presence here in this room as I talk to you?
5: Yes.
8: Turn out the lights, Brian.
6: No.
8: Stand by the switch, if you please, Brian. If anything happens, turn the lights back on.
6: All right. Dr. Hesselius, I don't...
8: Do you want me to continue working with you?
4: Yes, sir.
8: All right, then. Brian, turn off the lights.
11: Yes, doctor.
8: The room now is in darkness, Miss Davis. Do you feel or see anything?
5: No, I... Yes. Yes, I do.
8: Do you see anything?
5: Yes.
11: Doctor, I don't...
8: Be quiet, you fool. I know what I'm doing.
5: In front of me. The darkness gathering together into a huge, terrible...
9: Not only do you see us, Miss Davis, but every... Everyone else in the room also will see the vague shapes forming themselves in the blackness. We do not want you, Dr. Hesilius. The girl we want. We advise you to drop this case. You'll only bring down the wrath of the shadow people upon your head. The girl. We want the girl. Do not stop us. Let us take her now.
11: Turn on the light!
12: They're gone.
8: Miss Davis, are you all right?
5: Yes, I am.
6: Just as she said. The darkness. I saw it form into something, too.
12: So did I. What are we going to do, Dr. Hesilius?
8: At the present moment, I don't know. But this much I do know. You must leave this house immediately. You must try to get out of their reach. I don't know if that is possible. I hope it is. I shall have to return to my home. I must learn if there is some manner by which we can defeat these creatures. For the moment, leave this house. Dispose of it in any manner you may see fit. But leave this house.
3: Back now to our story, an original tale of fantasy by Richard Thorne entitled The Shadow People.
4: We spent the night in my apartment, the three of us. The following day, Brian and Elaine made arrangements to dispose of the house. In the afternoon, Dr. Hesilius called me and asked that I come to see him.
8: David, I'm glad you're here.
6: Anything new, Doctor?
8: Yes and no. You realize, of course, that this spiritual manifestation is not new, that it has gone on for centuries.
4: No, I wasn't aware of that.
8: It's true, David. De Maupassant wrote what was supposedly a fiction story about the manifestation, David. He called it the Orla. However, according to the information here on my desk, it was taken from an actual case history. Of course, he embroidered the story, added a few touches to something he didn't realize actually existed.
4: But have you found anything with which we can fight them?
8: Everything depends upon an answer I received from a colleague of mine in Paris, Dr. Henri Renault. I dispatched a telegram to him last night.
4: Well, why hasn't he answered by now?
8: There are certain things that must be done. It will take a few days, I'm afraid. We have to wait, David. There's nothing else we can do.
4: In the next few days, the house was sold, and Brian and Elaine moved into a newer, more modern home a few miles from my apartment. Cecilia said it might take a few days for them to build up their power. I spent the night at the new house. The lights were left on, and I watched for any unusual occurrence. In the daytime, I'd return to my apartment and get some sleep. About 4 days after Elaine and Brian moved into the new house, I was at home when Hesilius phoned me. Hello?
13: David?
4: Yes, Dr. Hesilius?
13: I hate to tell you this, David.
4: What's the matter? What's wrong?
13: They were a step ahead of me, David. I just received word that Renault died or was killed at the very moment I sent the telegram to him.
4: Step by step, they had outwitted us, for they had anticipated every move we'd make. Even Dr. Hesilius was at a loss as to what to do. He agreed to meet me at the Davis house.
5: What did you want to see us about, Dr. Hesilius?
6: Did you find out anything more?
8: I'm sorry to say that I haven't. At the moment, I'm at a complete loss. I don't know what to do.
6: But what did you want to see us about this evening?
8: Merely to check, to see if anything else has happened. Miss Davis, have you seen or heard anything?
5: Not in the house, only in my dreams.
8: Your dreams?
5: Yes. When I go to sleep at night, in my dreams, in the darkness, I see them.
8: And it's grown worse, much worse. I was hoping that it would not have progressed so far. There has been no disturbance in this house, but now they disturb your sleep, Miss Davis. Now, you must stay awake for as long as you can. I want the three of you to move into my house. Perhaps that will give you more protection.

0: That night, we moved over to Isidia's house. Perhaps Elaine would have more protection there. From there, we might be able to devise some plan of action, some way to beat those beings. For a few days, things were quiet. The shadow people seemed to have withdrawn. For a while, I thought that we might have succeeded in thwarting their purpose. Elaine no longer complained of troubled sleep. But that condition lasted for a few days only. About 10 days later, they made themselves known and felt again. That night, we were in the study, when suddenly Cecilia whirled around and...
1: Elaine, what are you looking at?
2: Outside the house. Right where the light leaves off, I see them.
3: She's right, Dr. Cecilius. I can see them, too.
0: What should we do, Doctor?
1: Nothing.
0: What do you mean, nothing?
1: There's nothing we can do.
3: We can't just...
1: We can't do anything, Brian. Don't you understand that they have us at their mercy? The greatest man in my field was Henri Renault. If he could do nothing against them, what do you think we can do?
2: He's right, Brian. There's nothing we can do.
1: As long as the house remains lighted, just so long will they remain outside. If the lights were...
3: That sounds...
2: The night Father was killed. The same sound. We heard the same sound.
3: The lights. What's happened to the lights, Laura?
2: Right?
1: Be quiet, please. I thought of this emergency.
2: A candle.
1: That's right, Miss Davis. As long as this burns, this one candle will be safe. For they cannot advance into the light. They are limited by the darkness. As long as the candle burns, they will have to remain outside of this room.
4: Around you, in every room of the house, in the darkness outside, we are around you. This time you shall not escape. This time we will claim you.
0: Take it easy, Brian.
3: I can't stand it. I'm getting out of here.
2: Brian, come back.
0: Don't be a fool. I'm going after him.
1: Stay here.
0: We just can't let him
1: he
0: go.
1: He won't have a chance. I doubt it. Miss Davis, I'm afraid that your brother is dead.
0: The wind, Doctor. Listen to the wind.
1: I know.
4: Yes, Doctor. Listen to the wind. You must realize by now that the three of you haven't a chance. You must know in your minds that we can destroy you at any moment we desire. But, Dr. Aeselius, you may still save your own life. Let the others go. Give them to us.
1: No. No, you will have to take all of us.
4: Shall we destroy your light? Shall we move in on you now?
1: As you will. Do as you will. Sorry, David. The candle is out.

0: You and the others are dead now. And we shall live on the earth. And man in the day shall not see us. They will know that we wait for our chance, that we walk with them. Only in the night, when the darkness grows together, and the forms of the shadow people are shaped from the blackness, will they see us. Then they will know that we are their companions. Look next to you. There, in the shadows.
1: So runs tonight's tale of the unusual, the terrifying, the unknown. Join us again when next we journey down the corridors of the Hall of Fantasy to hear another strange tale of the supernatural. All characters and events portrayed in these programs are fictional, and any similarity to actual events or persons, living or dead, is purely coincidental.

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0: And now let us join old Nancy and Satan, her wise black cat.
1: Hannah, I'm 17 year old I be today. Yes, sir. Hannah, I'm 17 year old. Well, Satan, if these folks will just douse out their lights, we'll spin another of our little bedtime stories to ruin their night's rest. That's right. Nice and dark and cheerful now. Draw up to the fire and gaze into the embers. Gaze into them deep, and soon you'll see an island in the center of a lake in Michigan. Not so long ago, the Red Indians owned that land out there and worshipped the spirits of its waters and its skies. And they're what we're going to hear about tonight, the spirits of the lake. The spirits of the lake.

0: Those filthy Indians intend to keep that racket going all night.
1: Surely their chanting doesn't annoy you, Dick. I was just thinking how weirdly beautiful it sounded coming across the water.
0: Beautiful.
1: Oh, I'm sorry you don't like it. You'll hear it every evening, as long as the new moon casts its reflection on the lake.
0: It's a pleasant prospect.
1: You're terribly bored here, aren't you?
0: Oh, naturally I'm bored. I'm not accustomed to living in a wilderness where I see no one but stupid savages all day. Now you say I'll have to listen to them all night.
1: But the reason I purchased this island so close to the Indian reservation was because I thought you'd find their customs interesting and picturesque. Roger, why don't you take a trip east? Then come back to me when you're over your restlessness.
0: Fine idea, that would be. My friends would crucify me for leaving you alone.
1: Is that the only reason you stay here with me? You do love me, don't you?
0: I'm married to you. Husbands are supposed to love their wives. I'm in no mood for romance this evening.
1: I don't suppose an invalid can expect her husband to be in a mood for romance, ever. But I won't be an invalid much longer, dear. I'm getting better every day. It's really very seldom that I cough anymore like that, but in a little while I'll be completely well and we can return to New York together or travel in Europe, anything you want to do. Oh, I mean to give you such a good time, to make up for the dreary months you've spent out here because of me.
0: Thanks for reminding me that to have a good time, I'm dependent on your money.
1: I didn't mean that. You know I didn't.
0: Oh, all right. Let's not talk anymore about you and me.
1: No. We don't seem able to talk of you and me.
0: God. I have to listen to that savage caterwauling much longer. I'll go stark raving mad.
1: Perhaps if you know the reason for the chanting, it might interest you a little. Two Horses told me all about it this afternoon. You know, he's the old Indian who comes to see our housekeeper. She's his cousin, I think. And, Roger, it's the funniest thing, but they call me White Goose.
0: Well, what about the chanting?
1: Oh, yes. Well, it's a ceremony the tribes hold each year at this time to appease the spirits of the lake. The Nibonobegs, they call them. This is a holy lake to the Indians, you know. And they say that if anyone affronts it or harms its friends, the Nibonobegs take terrible vengeance. Two Horses spoke so convincingly of its terrors, I made a peace offering.
0: Peace offering? What do you mean?
1: I cast a bouquet of flowers on its water and said a prayer Two Horses taught me.
0: God. No wonder he calls you White Goose. Another month in this wilderness and you'll be going about clothed in a blanket.
1: Roger.
0: No, I'm going out. I'll prowl around in the canoe and try to work my nerves off. Nama can sit with you. You'll enjoy her Indian grunting more than you would my conversation anyway. Now, Nama. Nama.
2: Huh?
0: Come in here with Mrs. Benton. I'm going out.
2: Huh? Be calm.
1: Roger, why not take me with you in the canoe?
0: Oh.
1: We haven't been together on the lake in a week.
0: Some other time, not now. Don't wait up for me. I may be late. Good night.
1: Roger, wait.
0: Well?
1: You're not going to the Johansson's farm again.
0: What do you mean, again?
1: Why, I know it's quite all right, dear, but, well, there's been a little talk about you and that girl there. But...
0: Oh, there has, eh? I'm having an affair with Hilda Johansson, I suppose.
1: Oh, no, dear, no.
0: Oh, so that's what you have in your mind. It isn't bad enough that I have to be cooped up with you among these dirty Indians, but now I mustn't even look at a decent-looking white woman.
1: Roger.
0: Oh, how I hate it all. This beastly island, these stupid savages, this slimy lake. How I hate...
1: George!
0: Oh, I didn't say I hated you. I'll see you later. Good night.
1: Oh, no. Poor White Goose. My husband doesn't mean anything when he speaks angrily to me, Nama. He's really a very good man underneath.
2: Oh, he'd better be good if he go out on lake.
1: What do you mean?
2: You give flower to lake today. You say Injun prayer. Nibonobegs, now your friend.

0: Hilda.
1: Hilda, I'm mad, insane about you. Why do you hold me off like this?
2: Because you haven't any right to be insane about me. You're a married man.
1: Oh, we're not children. You know I don't care a hang about my wife. Besides, it's only a question of time before she... Well?
2: Before she'll die, you mean?
1: Yes. She thinks she's getting better. The doctors don't tell her what they tell me. In the moment I'm free, I'll marry you, Hilda. I swear I will. I can't wait for you till then. I've got to have you, Hilda.
2: Let me go. You'll only have me as your wife. I told you that before.
1: Well, if you really mean it, why don't you stop making a fool of me? Why don't you stop meeting him here with us late each night? Playing with me as a cat does with a mouse.
2: Because I hope you'll not always be a mouse, but a man. And take what he wants.
1: What do you mean?
2: Simply that if you're so mad about me as you say, you'll not let a woman that you hate stand between us any longer.
1: What can I do? Divorce is out of the question.
2: Of course. And our money would be taken from you.
1: Oh, I'm not thinking only of money.
2: I'm not thinking only of divorce.
1: What are you thinking of?
2: Of how mistaken doctors are sometimes. Your wife may live for years. Unless an accident should happen.
1: An accident?
2: On this lake, for instance. It's very deep. And there are sharp rocks near the surface that can rip a canoe to pieces. You might be paddling with her in the moonlight, not knowing those rocks were near. You told me your wife don't swim. She might drown before you could save her.
1: You're suggesting...
2: I'm only talking. But if such an accident should happen, you'd inherit all her money. Have me for your wife.
1: No. No, no. I won't. I couldn't.
2: You are a mouse, not a man. I'm going.
1: No, Hilda, wait. Hilda, don't leave me.
2: I'm leaving you for good.
1: Oh, no, Hilda.
2: Oh, listen, you fool. I'm not satisfied to be just the daughter of a Swedish farmer. I want money. I want to live in a fine house like your wife has built in the center of this lake. I want to be a lady and swell it over people who despise me now because I'm poor. All my life I've dreamed of that, and I'm going to have it, for I have youth and looks and brains. You don't give me what I want, somebody else will. You say I've played with you? Well, I play no longer. You won't see me anymore. Goodbye.
1: No, no, no, no. Don't say that. Come back. Hilda, Hilda. Hilda, I can't lose you. I'm mad about you. Hilda. Wait.
2: Well?
1: As you say, an accident might happen.
2: Accidents are common.
1: You will marry me if my wife should die.
2: I'll marry you when your wife is dead.
3: Oh, Roger, it's wonderful to be on the lake with you again. It's been so long since we've been in the canoe together. I feel as though we were on a second honeymoon. Aren't you enjoying it too, dear?
1: Yes. Yes.
3: Oh, the world has never seemed so lovely as it does tonight. Isn't that distant chanting restful? You haven't complained about it this evening, so it must make you feel as I do. It sounds the prayer it really is, a prayer for the dying.
1: Yes. Is that what they're singing? A death song?
3: Yes. This is Indian summer, the moon of falling leaves, of dying things.
1: Moon of falling leaves, of dying things.
3: Dear, why, you're frightfully nervous tonight. Your hands are shaking as they work the paddle.
1: No, I'm all right.
3: You're not. You're so unhappy here. But soon we'll go back east. We'll only come to the island for a day each year, so that I can renew my offering to the spirits of the lake. I've taken the Nabeg very seriously, you see. For I'm under their protection now, according to Naaman's two horses. Oh, dear. Oh, be careful where you guide us. We're close to the sharp rocks the Indians call the spirit talons. They say the road to the villages of the happy dead lead over such rocks as that. Rocks with a knife-like edge on which only the good can keep their footing. The bad fall off into an abyss of eternal torment.
1: Stop talking that savage rot. Stop, I tell you, it can't frighten me.
3: Dear.
1: I'm not afraid of spirits. They can't hurt me. And men will say it was an accident.
3: Roger, you're mad.
1: An accident. That's what they'll say. An accident.
3: You're making for those rocks purposely.
1: An accident.
3: You mean to drown me. Roger, don't. Turn back. Turn back. We're going to strike. Oh! Oh! Roger. Save me. Don't swim away from me. I'm sinking. Roger, come back. Oh, God, I pray thee. Oh, spirits of the lake, punish!

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About a very puffy finish to this little bedtime story.

0: Now let us join old Nancy and Satan, her wise black cat.
1: Hannah and 5 year old I be today. Yes, sir. Hannah and 5 year old. Real Satan. Suppose we get right down to business and finish that cheerful little story we begun when last these folks was here. Douse out them lights. Old Nancy's yarn sound best when heard in gloom and shadow. Let's see, Satan. Where'd we leave off? Oh, yes. We told about that married couple who was living on an island in a spirit-haunted lake, a tribe of Indians worshipped. The wife, who was an invalid, was pretty friendly with the Indians, and they taught her to make friends with the Neva Norbegs, which is their name for their water spirit. Well, sir, her husband went a northwest and fell in love with a girl named Hilda, and this Hilda gave him the idea of drowning his wife so he'd inherit her money and be free to marry again. And as we left off our story, that's just what this no good fella went and done, making it look as if her death was accidental. Now draw up to the fire and gaze into the embers. 2 years has passed since that fella killed his wife, and now he's married to the other woman. Gaze into the embers deep. Soon you'll see him sitting in a stateroom on a railroad train. Soon you'll hear more about the spirits of the lake. The spirits of the lake.
2: It's the next station. Only a few miles now.
3: Anyone would think something was going to happen to you on the island the way you're whining about going back there.
4: Oh, I don't want to go back there, Hilda. If you were anything but a human cake of ice, you'd understand my feelings about the place.
3: What a durable conscience you have. After 2 long years, the accidental death of your former wife bothers you as much as ever.
4: Hilda, for God's sake, don't talk like that.
3: Oh, don't worry. I hardly think anyone is listening at our safe room door. You fooled the law for so long, it's not apt to get wise to you now.
4: Oh, won't you ever let me forget. It was all your fault anyway. You planned it. You drove me
3: I had nothing to do with it. I wasn't even there. In fact, I know nothing about it.
4: Oh, God.
3: Snap out of this and get our bags together for the porter. If my folks are at the station to meet us, I don't want them to see you looking like a frightened cur.
4: Hilda, couldn't we stay with your family while we're here instead of on the island?
3: Live in a dinky farmhouse when I can swell it over the neighbors in that big house on the island? I guess not.
4: But, Hilda, I've told you I'd buy you a nicer place somewhere else. Hilda, I'll buy you anything you want, but don't make me go back
3: there. You could
4: there.
3: Buy me the most expensive mansion on Park Avenue and wouldn't give me the kick of living on that island, owning that big house there, swelling it over the people who knew me when I was poor. You kept it from me for 2 years, but now at last I'm going to have it.
4: You don't understand.
3: Oh, yes, I do. It isn't just conscience that troubles you. You're afraid of the place. Afraid of an Indian superstition.
4: No,
3: you are. Your other wife made you believe there were spirits in that lake. Some sort of Indian goblins who'd make you pay for what you did to her. You said she called upon them as she sank beneath the water.
4: Yes. With her last breath, she called on them to I'll go with you, Hilda. Just let's not talk any more about it.
3: All right. We're coming in. If my family are waiting here, they can drive us to Two Horses' place, and he can row us to the island. Get those bags together.
4: Coming back in Indian summer. Moon falling leaves.
3: What about it?
4: Time. 2 years.
3: Oh, quiet. Who's there?
0: Hold him, ma'am. We've come to your station.
3: We're ready. Open the door and help him get the bags.
4: Yes. Moon of falling leaves. The time of dying things.
3: The house looks simply great, no?

0: Your people are singing their prayer to the spirits of the lake.
1: It's from the moon of falling leaves.
0: Yes, I know. And of dying things.
1: Me go now.
2: Oh, run along. Two horses is waiting for you in his rowboat. Mind you bring back everything I'm sending you for, too.
0: Oh, Nama, wait a minute. Is the canoe in good shape? If we wanted to leave the island...
2: What do you mean, if we want to leave the island?
0: Hilda, I...
1: Canoe, all right.
2: Go on, get out.
1: Me go.
2: Haven't you any sense at all? The way you've acted since we landed here, even those stupid Indians know you're scared to death of the place. You want them to suspect the reason why?
0: Oh, I think they've always suspected. Now we're alone here, you and me.
2: Well, what of it? Let's get out of this kitchen. You better lay down a while and see if you can pull yourself together.
0: I'll try. Wait till I put down this window. I can't stand that noise of those drums, that chanting.
2: Oh, I'm not crazy about it myself. Looks like a storm is blowing up. Come into the living room.
0: No, living room. No, Hilda.
2: Oh, I forgot. That's where they brought her when they found her in the lake.
0: Yes, they laid her on the divan in there. I had to go in and look at her. Hilda, you think I'm mad to believe there may be spirits in these waters, as the Indians say. Spirits who love Bernice, who would punish those who hurt her. There was something queer about the way they brought her from that lake.
2: What do you mean?
0: It was as though the lake had taken care of her.
2: Taken care of her.
0: Yes. You know the slime that coats its surface in this month of falling leaves? Green, filthy slime that rises from the bottom and covers all it touches. Bernice's clothes were sodden. Weeds were entangled in her matted hair. The ugly slime had never touched her. The lake had not defiled the one who loved it.
2: What a booby you are. Your mind is so filled with crazy notions about the place, you're only a step above a lunatic. Now that you're here and can see for yourself there's nothing to be afraid of, you may come to your senses. Come on. We're going in that living room.
0: Oh, you must be right. There can't be anything to be afraid of.
2: Of course there isn't. Come on.
0: Hilda, wait.
2: What's the matter?
0: Thought I heard a cough.
2: Cough?
0: Yes. There it is again.
2: There's someone in that room. Well, now...
0: Wait. Don't open that door.
2: What's the matter with you? You're white as a sheet.
0: Hilda, that's the way she used to cough.
2: You're crazy. It's probably Nama. She's come back in the house by the other door.
0: Look out the window. Nana's with two horses in the middle of the lake.
2: Well, that's funny. I don't see how anyone else could be in the house. I inspected every room.
0: There's the cough again.
2: I'll soon find out who's doing it.
0: Hilda, don't open that door.
2: Get out of my way, you coward. I thought so. The room is empty.
0: Empty. Here's the cough again.
2: It's from the next room.
0: Don't leave me, Hilda. Oh,
2: this room is empty, too.
0: Oh, thank God.
2: Funny that we both should have heard that cough. Oh, you've talked so much, you've got me imagining things.
0: Yeah, maybe we imagined it.
2: It's going to rain. You know how damp it's grown suddenly?
0: Very damp. Suddenly.
2: Where did that come from?
0: What?
2: A moment ago, this room was clean as a pin.
0: What do you see?
2: Look there on my rug. A patch of... it's slime.
0: Green slime. In the bottom of the lake.
2: That squaw didn't clean
0: it. No, it wasn't there a moment ago. You just said yourself.
2: Oh, I must have overlooked it.
0: Hilda, look, there's more.
2: That spot wasn't there before. And there's another patch on the divan.
0: Slime. Green slime from the bottom of the lake. Hilda, the spot on the divan is growing larger.
2: It is spreading. What's causing it?
0: That divan is where they laid her when...
2: Stop that! There's a natural explanation for this. We gotta find
0: it. Patch of slime fell on my hand.
2: From where?
0: I don't know. It's falling all around us. Hilda, the spot on the divan.
2: It's still growing.
0: It's water soaked all over. It was on the day she lay there.
2: Well, she's dead and buried. It's from something else.
0: That cough again. She's here, though. We can't see her.
2: Oh, no, I won't believe that.
0: Water's oozing from the walls. And slime. Slime. Green slime.
2: It's coming from the plumbing. Rain from something next.
0: No, it's from the lake. The lake is going to punish us. I knew it would if we came back.
2: Well, I had nothing to do with it. It was you who killed her.
0: It was you who made me. Ah! On the couch.
2: A woman's body.
0: Hers. As I saw it when they brought her in.
2: Let me out of here. Let me out.
0: Yes. Run.

0: way. Oh, God, but if we leave the land, the lake will get us.
1: It is nothing against me. I didn't do anything. More slime fell on me. It's dripping from the tree.
0: Yes. It's falling all against it. It's falling on both of us. On you as well as me. Slime, ugly slime from the bottom of the lake.
1: The canoe. The canoe at last. Shove off.
0: No, not on that lake. That's what it wants. To get me on the water.
1: Please don't stand here.
0: I won't go on that lake.
1: Ah! Look behind us.
0: Bernice! The woman that we killed!
1: Shove off! Get away! She's coming toward us!
0: Yes! Her cold, wet arms are reaching out for me!
1: Oh, paddle!
0: Yes!
1: She's reached the water's edge!
0: For the hair all matted, dripping from the lake. The slime that covers us has not defiled her!
1: Get me away! Use all your strength! Paddle!
0: Snapped in two!
1: No.
0: It was eaten through by worms. Worms from the lake!
1: Oh, we're drifting! No! We're going too fast!
0: Something is pulling us through the water. Something we can't see.
1: We're going toward the rock!
0: Yes! The spirit's talons! The road to death leads over rocks like that, she told me. Only the good can keep their footing on them. The bad fall off into eternal torment.
1: I'm not going to be dashed against them. I'm going to save myself. I'm going to swim!
0: You can't save yourself! She prayed the lake to punish us. It will never let us go.
1: Ah, help! Help! Something's dragging me down!
0: Spirits of the lake! The Nibanobe!
1: Help! Help!
0: The rocks! The road to death! Eternal torment! Ah! Cold hands. Pulling me down to the slime at the bottom. Bernice. You prayed the lake to punish. Slime. The slime that spared her will cover me forevermore.

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Especially if you lives around a Indian lake. For if the law don't get you, then the spirits will. Come see me next time I has a birthday, and we'll have another 30 yarn to spin you.

No. No, stay where you are. 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This is The Haunting Hour.

0: Devil's Deep.
1: At the foot of a great cliff, a police launch is being slowly pushed by the ocean currents toward jagged rocks where the water boils and swirls as in a giant cauldron. Searchlights stab the darkness to reveal grappling irons, probing the inky waters of the Devil's Deep.
2: Hey, Inspector Bowman, Captain wants to know if he can turn a launch around now. He says Devil's Deep is no place to be caught when the tide turns.
3: Tell him to hold it a minute, Sergeant. I think we got our corpse. Give me a hand pulling that rope.
2: Okay. Why is it they always seem heavier when they're dead?
3: Never mind the questions. Just get them over the side.
2: Right.
3: Okay?
2: Yeah.
3: Take her out, Cap.
2: We'll stretch him out on deck for you, Inspector Bowman. Drowned, eh?
3: Maybe. Fell off the cliff up there. To swing that searchlight down here. Yeah, he's the one I want, all right.
2: Good gravy. There was another one?
3: Yeah, two of them. Help me unbutton this coat.
2: Well, in that case, you're lucky to have dragged up the one you wanted.
3: You're telling me? I have two suspects back at headquarters. One of them is lying about how this guy was killed.
2: Well, which was it? The fall from the cliff or drowning?
3: Neither, Sergeant. Take a look at this bullet hole. I sent for you, Miss Scott, and you, Mr. Malone, because I have some new evidence. I want the whole story. Everything.
4: But, Inspector Bowman, I've told you how it happened.
3: From the beginning this time, Miss Scott. And with no hints from you, Mr. Malone.
5: Well, I'm sorry, Inspector, but this seems unfair. You've got absolutely nothing on either Miss Scott or myself.
3: I'll decide that, Mr. Malone. If you please, Miss Scott.
4: Well, I came here to the island because of my stepbrother. You see, Duncan and I were closer than many real brothers and sisters. I'd taken care of him ever since our folks died. I guess I decided to come that day in the doctor's office when he said...
0: Ever since I've known you, Peggy Scott, you've been saddled with that young brother of yours.
4: Well, I've almost made up my mind to buy a cottage on the island, Dr. Ramsey. Oh, it's a lovely cottage. Set back from a high cliff. It's straight out of a storybook.
0: Good. Might get him away from his imagination. He's got too much, Peggy. It's bad.
4: I know. But I understand him, Doctor. And I can give him understanding and kindness.
0: Yeah. Sounds like the very thing, Peggy. But take my advice and go down by boat. As long as you avoid people, you and Duncan are avoiding trouble.
4: It was early in the season, and there weren't many passengers on the steamer that crawled along the coast. But even so, there was one too many. For fate sent Mr. Sherman across our path. Events were already closing in on me the first morning when I was trying to make Duncan comfortable in his deck chair.
6: I wish you wouldn't treat me like a baby. I want to go to my stateroom and read.
4: Oh, you promised not to open that trunk full of books until we reached the island, Duncan. Now, here, let me fix that blanket.
6: Come here alone, will you, Peggy? That old fool is looking at us again. I can wring his neck.
4: That's no way to talk about Mr. Sherman. He was very sweet to us.
6: Helping us with our bags was just an excuse. He's been following us ever since we got on board. Haven't you noticed the way he's looking at you? Keep him away from Miss Peggy or say, help me out.
4: You'll what, Duncan?
6: Nothing, Pidge. Maybe I'm just imagining things at that.
4: Oh, I do wish you'd try to get over it, Duncan.
6: Why, Peggy? Imagination's a handy thing, you know. Lots of times it helps you to look into the future.
4: The future fast became the present. And on a ship, there's very little chance to escape it. Certainly, I never expected the train of events that harmless little Mr. Sherman's attention was to bring. I can still remember how apologetic he looked the next day when he finally found me alone.
7: Well, it's a lovely day, Miss Scott, isn't it? You mind if I sit down?
4: Oh, why, no, Mr. Sherman, of course not.
7: Well, I confess I'm relieved your brother isn't on deck today, Miss Scott. I do believe he dislikes me.
4: Oh, Duncan takes a bit of understanding, Mr. Sherman. He's not well.
7: That hardly explains it, but... Well, I'll make friends with the boy yet, you'll see. I hear you've bought the place at Devil's Deep. Rather lonely place for just the two of you.
4: You sound as though you've been on the island before, Mr. Sherman.
7: Oh, come up every summer. Miss Scott, do you know that chap over there?
4: The one in the trench coat and the battered brown hat?
7: Yes. This is the second time in the last hour I've caught him staring at me.
4: Well, maybe he thinks he knows you.
7: Well, we'll ignore him. No doubt you'll attract enough handsome young men without adding me to the competition. I must get around that brother of yours, though. Now, I'll drop down to his stateroom and have a chat with him.
4: Oh, no, no. That is, I'd wait until he's feeling better. He might not be very friendly and...
7: No? Well, now, don't you worry about that, young lady. I'll turn on the famous Sherman charm. That'll do the trick. My friends tell me it's fatal. Absolutely fatal.
4: My stateroom was directly across from Duncan's in one of those passageways that leads onto the deck. When I retired that night, I left my door ajar in case he should call. I don't know how late it was when I awakened, but it was the sound of his door that brought me to with a start. Then after a moment, I heard something heavy being moved on deck. I got to the window in time to see Duncan pushing something through the lifeboats. Without stopping to think, I grabbed my robe and rushed out. I saw him leaning against a lifeboat, looking down into the water. Duncan! Duncan! Duncan, are you all right?
8: Well, hello, Pegs. Of course I'm all right. What are you doing out here?
4: Well, I heard you, Duncan. You were moving something.
8: Yeah. My trunk.
4: Your trunk? With your books in it?
8: That's right. I pushed it overboard.
4: Oh, Duncan. Didn't you notice that man in the trench coat there beyond the lifeboat? Come on, let's go back. He's coming over here.
8: Let him come. It's none of his business.
4: Come along, Duncan. I'm not going to stand here and be made a fool of. Let's walk back to the room.
8: All right. Watch your step, Peggy. I had to lift the trunk over that threshold thing. That's it. Well, good night.
4: Not so fast, young man. You haven't even started for bed. I'm coming in.
8: No, Peggy. Leave me alone, will you? I don't want you in my cabin.
4: Nevertheless, I'm coming in. Now, where's the light switch? Oh. Now, Duncan, I'm not going to move until I see you take your jacket off and stop. Duncan! Your books are piled up against the wall. They weren't in the... Duncan, what was in that trunk? Mr. Sherman had disappeared. When we docked next morning, I looked for him. He didn't get off the boat. The purser hadn't seen him. I was frantic. I couldn't believe Duncan had... Anyway, I decided to go to the cottage first and then come back and phone Dr. Ramsey. As you know, there's no road to Devil's Deep. My stepbrother and I walked along the path through the woods. It was almost noon when we reached the house.
9: Wow, sis, this place isn't bad at all. Sort of wild and woolly. Hear that surf beating on the rocks down below?
4: Leave the bags out here and go on inside, Duncan.
9: Yeah, all right, sure. Say, this is all right, Peggy. Nice and cozy. Fireplace and everything.
4: Oh, Duncan, if only... Duncan, sit down, dear. I've got to talk with you.
9: Peggy, what's the use of questions? You know how I get mixed up sometimes? I forget things I've done. So I simply forgot I'd taken the books out of my trunk, that's all.
4: You don't know how I want to believe you, dear, but
9: I... Why don't you forget all about it, huh? I have. I feel better already. You ought to be glad that I've gotten out of the dumps.
4: Oh, I am, Duncan. But after last night, What's that you've got there?
9: A note. It was lying on the table.
4: The cleaning woman must have left it. Here, let me see it.
9: It's addressed to me, Peggy. I don't recognize the handwriting, do you?
4: To you? That's strange. Who could have gotten here before us?
9: It's easy enough to find out.
4: But we don't know anybody here. I couldn't... Duncan, what's the matter? What does it say?
9: It says, people hang for murder.
4: Oh, please, dear, don't look like that. Here, let me have it. If silence is worth $10,000, I'll forget about that trunk. Blackmail? But who? Suddenly, I realized. The young man in the trench coat. Then almost as an afterthought, it came over me. Duncan had really killed Mr. Sherman. It was in the open now. It had to be faced.
9: What are we going to do, Peggy? They'll hang me. You know they will.
4: Please, please, Duncan. I've got to think.
9: I couldn't help it, Peggy. I didn't know what I was doing. That old fool Sherman, he came to see me. He drove me to it.
4: Oh, I suppose I knew what had happened all the time. But I didn't want to believe it. We'll have to go to the police, Duncan.
9: No, I'll kill myself first. I won't do it. You gotta help me, Peggy. You're the only one who can.
4: Oh, I've tried, dear, and maybe I've only hurt you. Don't you see that somebody else knows now, even though the note isn't signed?
9: The guy in the trench coat says we can pay him off. Dad left you plenty. You can get the money.
4: It wouldn't work, Duncan, even if it were right. Blackmail doesn't end anything.
9: But it's my only chance, Peggs. I'll kill myself if you don't. You know what Dad said when he died? You gotta take care of me. You'll get the money, won't you? Please, Peggy.
4: All right, dear. I'll get the money.

0: Now, back to the Devil's Deep. A police launch has dragged the turbulent waters of the Devil's Deep and found the body of a man. So far, Inspector Bowman has neglected to mention that fact to the two young people who sit beneath the glaring light in his office. The eyes of the young man in the trench coat have never left Peggy Scott as she goes back over her story.
1: So, Miss Scott, this brother of yours, Duncan, takes one of his crazy dislikes to this Sherman guy on the boat, and that night he shoves a trunk overboard. You were the one watching this, Malone?
2: Naturally, Inspector.
1: So when you found that blackmail note waiting for you in your cottage, Miss Scott, you knew right away it was Malone who was onto the murder.
3: Yes, and I was sure of it after I'd gone to the bank that afternoon and arranged for a transfer of my funds.
4: Hey, lady, wait a minute. Mind if I walk you back to Devil's Deep, Miss Scott?
3: How did you know my name? What do you want?
4: Oh, just a couple of questions, Miss Scott. Like, are you in the habit of calling on bank presidents the minute you get in town?
3: That is none of your business.
4: I'm afraid it is. Very much my business.
3: Oh, yes, I'd forgotten your note. I suppose that's true. Now, please, if you'll let me by.
4: Not so fast, please. I've got to talk with you and your brother.
3: Mr. Malone, if you're wise, you'll keep very much away from my stepbrother. That's a warning. We'll be ready for the next note when you send it. Goodbye. Suddenly, I knew that Duncan and this Mr. Malone must not meet. Above all else, I had to get my brother back to Dr. Ramsey before there was another tragedy. But next morning, when I returned from the bank where I'd gone to sign the necessary papers... I'm back, Duncan. Want to help me? Duncan, what are you doing with that poker?
5: We've got company, Peggy.
4: Your stepbrother is a very excitable young man, Miss Scott.
5: I was watching when he came sneaking in here.
3: I warned you, Mr. Malone. But I suppose one in your profession doesn't mind a few risks.
4: Tell me, did you know the man you were talking to on shipboard a few days ago?
5: Now listen to me, you better...
4: Duncan, what did Sherman say to your sister that caused you to get so excited?
3: Get out. Get out, I tell you.
4: Okay, I'm going. Just let me warn you that you're playing with dynamite, Miss Scott. I'll be seeing you.
3: I don't understand, Duncan. Why did he come here?
5: On the table there. The blackmail note, Peggy. The second one.
3: Like Mr. Malone, the note was confident and explicit, even to the denominations of the money to be tied into a package and brought to the cliff that night. Except for the second trip to the bank, neither Duncan nor I left the cottage all day. Somehow we both had a feeling of being watched, and it grew stronger as evening approached. Finally, it was dark.
5: Peggy, yes. Over here to the window. I saw a light moving down there along the shore.
3: I guess the time has come, Duncan.
5: Yeah. There it is again, Pace. Mm-hmm. See, he's got a flashlight way down at the foot of the path.
3: That means that he'll have to come through the woods to get out onto the cliff above Devil's Deep.
5: He picked that spot because it's open ground. He can be sure there's nobody out there except me.
3: Oh, I wish you didn't have to go. We could leave the money there.
5: How could we? The note said me alone with the money. I'd better get out there before he does. Where's that package with the money up in?
3: Here it is. I wondered if you were going to forget it.
5: Forget it? Are you kidding, Peggy?
3: You've got to be honest with me, Duncan. You weren't thinking of doing anything. Anything we'd both be sorry for.
5: What do you mean? Like Sherman?
3: Yes.
5: Peggy, I tell you, I was crazy that night. All I want to do is get this over with. You'll see. I'll pay him off and I'll get right back here.
3: All right, dear. Go quickly now. I'll be waiting for you. But I knew I wouldn't be, for I never intended to let Duncan meet Bob Malone. The package I'd given him contained torn strips of paper. It would never be opened, because I was going to meet the blackmailer before he reached the cliff. Quickly, I got the money and slipped out the back way. There wasn't a sound except for the roar of the surf in the distance. The woods made the night even blacker. When I reached the path, there was no sign of the flashlight. But pretty soon, I thought I heard footsteps coming up. Suddenly, I heard a sound close behind me. As I turned, the earth opened up with a blinding flash, and everything went flat. Slowly, I began to whirl back into the light. I opened my eyes, and so I was back in the cottage, lying on the couch in the living room. After a moment, the ceiling tilted back into place, and I turned my head and tried to focus on the man sitting beside me.
4: It's Bob Malone, Miss Scott. Don't be frightened. You got quite a sock on the head, but you're all right now.
3: Why did you hit me?
4: Don't try to talk. Just lie back and be quiet.
3: Oh, but the money...
4: It's in my pocket. Don't try to sit up.
3: Take it and go. Go before Duncan comes back.
4: Your brother doesn't even know what's happened yet. He's still waiting out on the cliff. Now just forget him for a minute, Peggy, because I've got something more important for you right now. Sherman, come around the couch where Miss Scott can see you.
3: Sherman? Mr. Sherman, but he's dead.
2: Oh, not at all, Miss Scott. Your friend Malone brought me back from a watery grave. Very inconsiderate, don't you think?
4: Cut the crack, Sherman. Look, Peggy, if you'd given me half a break, I'd have told you I was a private detective. Sherman's a well-known blackmailer. When I spotted him talking to you on the boat, I figured it was worth looking into.
3: But, Mr. Malone, then there never was any reason for Duncan to be blackmailed. Mr. Sherman tricked him. He somehow made Duncan think he'd killed him.
4: I think your brother needs a psychiatrist, badly.
3: That's not important now. The important thing is that Duncan's not a murderer. Well, don't you understand? It was his imagination. Sometimes the things in his mind seem real to him. He hated Mr. Sherman enough to...
4: Yes, that's it. Sherman worked on this quirk of his, got Duncan excited, faked the death
2: scene... Now, look here, Malone, I told you before...
3: All the time I was frightened to death of you, Mr. Malone.
4: That's my fault. When I saw your brother push that trunk overboard, I got kind of worried. I checked the passenger list and then everyone who got off the boat.
3: So did I. Then Mr. Sherman didn't get off.
4: Oh, yes, he did. After you were nowhere around.
2: You were a little too anxious to believe the worst of your brother, if I may say so, Miss Scott.
4: I told you to keep out of this, Sherman. You see, Peggy, when I saw our blackmailing friend, knew there wasn't anybody in that trunk, I stopped worrying.
2: Like fun you did, old boy. You've been tailing me ever since you saw me talking to the young lady that morning.
4: But I never figured it was more than your usual blackmail routine till I saw how scared Miss Scott was.
3: Yes, but don't you see? Duncan and I thought he was dead.
4: Yes, I see that now. Lucky I followed him out here tonight. I was right behind him when he came up the path with the flashlight.
3: It's too bad you couldn't have stopped him from hitting me.
4: But shut up, Sherman. Suppose you and I stroll down to the kid brother and tell him he can relax.
3: Oh, but Duncan thinks he's dead. Don't you see the kind of a shock it'll be when he sees him?
4: I can't leave Sherman here. Just you leave this to me. I don't think you should try to get up yet.
3: Oh, but you don't understand. Duncan flies off the handle so easily.
4: I know that only too well. Come along, Sherman. I think Miss Scott's stepbrother will be delighted to find you returned from the dead.
1: Thank you, Miss Scott. I'll admit that up to this point, your story checks in every detail. But what actually happened afterwards out on that cliff?
3: I don't really know, Inspector Bowman. I never saw Duncan or Mr. Sherman again. Mr. Malone was the only one to come back alive.
4: I have told you what happened out there, Inspector, just as I told Miss Scott.
1: Mr. Malone, you told me that when Duncan saw Sherman, the man he thought he'd killed, he flew into a rage and attacked him. But Sherman had a revolver, and during the struggle, he shot Duncan, and they both went over the cliff.
3: I'm sure that's what happened, Inspector. I should have known that... That's exactly what Duncan would do.
1: I happen to know Sherman's record, Miss Scott. Blackmailer, yes, but he never carried a gun.
4: That's what I thought. Why, I didn't bother to search him.
1: I'm afraid I can't believe him alone. We dragged the Devil's Deep an hour ago. We recovered Sherman's body. He was the one killed by the bullet.
4: And you think maybe I took things into my own hands?
1: If you didn't, I'm suggesting you tell us differently.
4: Well, you forced me into a corner, Inspector. You asked for it, don't forget. Let's go back to the moment Sherman and I left Miss Scott in the cottage near the cliff. There was a bright moon as the blackmailer and I headed toward the spot where young Duncan sat on a rock, staring down into Devil's Deep.
2: I wonder what Duncan's going to say when he sees me, Malone. I do make a rather healthy corpse, don't you think?
4: That's your worry, Sherman. But I wouldn't like to be in your shoes.
2: You don't go for that poor sick boy line with this kid, do you?
4: I do, Sherman. He's studying to be a manic depressive. He's on the way toward making the grade.
2: Well, in that case, you're going to have a tough time proving anything against me, Malone.
4: The blackmail notes in your handwriting are pretty good evidence, I'd say. Hold it now. It's seen us. Now, let me handle this. Everything under control, Duncan?
6: Of course, Mr. Malone. I've been waiting for you. I saw you on the path a while ago.
4: Good. Got anything to say to the ghost of Mr. Sherman?
6: Plenty. Stupid bungling rat. I hope you give him the works.
2: Now, look here, kid. I never did like this deal, but you made it seem harmless enough.
4: You think it was harmless, Duncan? To hire Sherman to make like a corpse so you could blackmail yourself and scare your sister into paying off?
6: I should really have killed him.
5: All he had to do was stay out of your way.
4: All this might have been more harmless, Duncan, if you hadn't sneaked back and slugged your sister just before we came up the path. Was that necessary?
5: I was pretty mad when I opened that package and found the paper she'd given me. I had to get my money without letting her know it was me. You know, I could have worked this blackmail stunt again sometime.
4: Yeah, I suppose you could. Too bad I came along just then and drove you off. You'll never get the money now.
5: I'll get it, don't worry. And all the rest of it, too. It belongs to me. My father should never have left it to her.
4: I'm afraid, Duncan, that sooner or later you might kill Peggy.
5: Well, maybe I will if she gets wise to me.
2: Now look, Malone, I'd never have got mixed up with a kid if I'd known this.
4: Not very pretty, is it? Don't forget that if anything happened to his sister, he had threatening letters in your handwriting. Where do you think that would have put you?
2: He was going to give them back when he paid me my grand here on the cliff tonight.
5: Ah, you're a fool, Sherman. Why do you think I told you to pick Devil's Deep for a meeting place? And those notes I delivered by myself.
4: Get it, Sherman? Noble brother meets nasty blackmailer. Shoves him off cliff in self-defense.
5: Neat, huh? I wasn't acting when I said I hated you, Sherman. I never could stand the way you looked at Peggy.
2: Why, you little rat, that's fine coming from you. I ought to...
4: Look out, he may have a gun.
5: Of course I have. Why do you think I let the two of you come out here after me? After I get rid of you, I'm still going to get that money.
2: Listen, kid, I'm going to take that gun away from you and give you the spanking of your life.
4: Keep away from the edge, Sherman. He'll plug you in short.
2: He hasn't got what it takes. Just a loudmouth brat. Go on, you keep backing up toward the edge, sonny boy, and pretty soon...
5: Take another step, Sherman, and I'll shoot.
2: No, you won't, kid, because I'm going to...
4: That's the story, Inspector. I didn't tell it because I... Well, I hoped Miss Scott wouldn't have to know.
1: Sorry it had to come out this way, Miss Scott.
3: Oh, if only I could have helped him.
4: You tried. But Duncan was really dangerous. Maybe it's just as well that fate stepped in and took a hand.
3: As though some evil force had claimed him.
1: Yeah. The Devil's Deep.

From shadows and stillness, mystery weaves a spell of strangest fascination, charging the mind with doubts and fears. For mystery is a strange companion, a living memory in the haunting hour.

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0: Good evening, friends of the Inner Sanctum. This is your host to welcome you through the squeaking door. Draw up a tombstone and sit down. Don't mind the fact that we've carved your name on it. Well, it's rather lonesome around here tonight, isn't it? Yes, most of the folks who haunt the place are out tonight with their sleds. If it snowed near your house, you may find them ghosting down here.
1: But, Mr. Host, ghosts don't go sledding, do they?
0: Why, of course, Mary. Especially the ghosts of gangsters. They're used to being taken for a sleigh ride.
1: Well, now, why don't you take your sled and join your friends and let me have a word with our Lipton listeners? Folks, have you ever noticed how often we all use the words good, better, and best? We're always comparing things, because comparisons help us decide what the best things in life are. For example, the perfect way to prove how really flavorful Lipton tea is to compare Lipton's to any other tea and taste the difference. 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
0: All right, Mary. Now you go and perch yourself on that teapot over there and get ready to hear about The Dark Chamber. It's an original radio play by Robert Newman, who witnessed the story while peeking through a keyhole. Yes, and our star tonight is Kenneth Lynch, who plays the role of Joe. Our story tonight is about death, violent death, and also about something which is even more terrifying, the unknown. You don't believe that anything can be more frightening than death, then you've never experienced the ultimate in fear. But you will within the next few minutes. If you'll put out the lights, pull your chair up close and listen to The Dark Chamber.
2: Police headquarters, Ryan speaking.
3: Hello, police. Listen, you've got to help me. You've got to. I don't know how you can, but... My name is Watson, Joe Watson. I'm a driver for the Acme Sanitary Hand Laundry.
2: Address?
3: Where I am? I don't know. That's part of the trouble.
2: Now, look.
3: Hey, wait, listen. I know it sounds crazy, but it's true. Check the laundry. Check the veterans. I'm an ex-GI. They'll tell you I'm straight. Well, I'm in a room someplace. I don't know where it is or how I got here or what I'm here for. I don't even know how long I've been here. It's a big room, but it's funny. No doors, no windows that I can see. It's just a couple of chairs and a table with this phone on it. I'm scared.
2: What do you expect us to do?
3: Find me. Find out what this is all about and get me out of here.
2: I don't know.
3: Oh, listen, this isn't a gag. Can't you tell? You don't know what it's like just sitting here waiting, not knowing where or why or what's going to happen. Can't you trace this call or something?
2: Well, okay. Hang on.
3: Oh, thank heaven. I was afraid. Listen, I hear something. Someone's coming. I better hang up. I'll call you back later if I can.
4: How do you do?
5: Who are you?
4: My name's Helming. Dr. John Helming. And your name?
5: I don't have to tell you anything.
4: That's very true. Although I didn't think you were aware of it. I think I already know everything about you that I'm interested in knowing.
5: Like what?
4: Name? Joseph Watson, age 26. Occupation, employee of the Acme Laundry. Honorably discharged from the Army 6 months ago. With the Bronze Star. And the Purple Heart.
5: What the... So you cased me. Went through my pockets, huh? Well, if you know that much, you know I haven't got any dough.
4: Money? I'm not interested in money.
5: Well, what do you want, then? Where is this place? The last thing I remember is making a delivery on Spruce Street, noticing that the lights were out in the hall and hearing a noise behind me. You or somebody slugged me.
4: That's right.
5: Well, will you stop grinning like that and tell me what this is all about?
4: Of course. I brought you here because I need your help in an experiment. An experiment whose details I've already worked out with mice and rabbits and cats and other animals.
5: What kind of an experiment?
4: An experiment in fear.
5: Fear?
4: Yes. You fought in the war. You were wounded. That means you've probably known fear. And still, you won the Bronze Star, which means you overcame it. Now, The question is, can you overcome your present fears?
5: What are you talking about?
4: You're afraid. Nothing has happened to you yet, absolutely nothing, and yet you are afraid, aren't you? You're afraid because you're face to face with the unknown. Because you don't know what I want and what I'm planning to do. Which is as it should be. And that's the way we'll leave it. For the moment.
5: Hey, wait a minute. Come back here. Come back, you can't... Hello, police. This is Joe Watson again. Listen, I got a little more dope. I don't know if it'll help, but there was a guy in here just now. Said his name was Helming, John Helming. That's probably a phony. He's about 50, tall, over 6 foot, white hair and gray eyes. No, I still don't know what it's all about or what he's after, but have you been able to trace this number yet? Well, how long will it take? Okay, I'll hang on, but... What? The lights just went out. The room's pitch dark and somebody's coming in again. I better stop. For Pete's sake, hurry! Who's that? Who just came in?
6: Who are you?
5: A girl.
6: Keep away from me. Keep away, do you hear?
5: Keep away? What's the angle now?
6: Angle? Why did you bring me here?
5: Wait a minute. You mean he put the snatch on you, too?
6: When I was on my way home, chloroform or something. And the next thing I knew... Why are you pretending? You're in on it, too. You must be. It's a trap.
5: It's a trap, all right. But I'm not in on it. I'm in it, along with you. My name is Watson. Joe Watson.
6: I'm Betty Grant. You swear?
5: I swear. What would I lie about it for? I wonder why he put you in here. Put us together.
6: Who is he? What's he gonna do?
5: I don't know. He said something about an experiment. An experiment in fear, but... Hey, listen, we've got to get out of here somehow, some way.
6: He might be listening.
4: Very astute, my dear. Of course I'm listening.
5: What the... Where are you?
4: Right here in the dark. I've been here all the time.
5: Who are you?
6: No, Joe, don't. He must want you to go for him. He's probably got a gun.
4: Right again, my dear. Not that I'll need it. This is stage two of the experiment. A new stimulus to action has been introduced. Man against the unknown has become man and woman against the unknown.
5: Look, let's get down to brass tacks. Be sensible about this.
4: Thank you, Joe. That's why I won't need my gun. This new stimulus has been negated by an increased sense of responsibility. Responsibility towards the girl, and therefore... by increased fear.
5: Blast you, gun or no gun, if I get my hands on you, where are you? Where are you?
4: Outside now, so you can relax. That was the final stimulus in this stage. Injured pride. The discovery that I could read your innermost thoughts and knew exactly what you were going to do. But you mustn't let that bother you. I already know everything you're going to do from now on. Till the end.
5: Listen, you... Helming! Helming! He's gone.
6: Joe.
5: I know. Hold on, baby. Don't let it get you. There must be a way, some way.
6: You suppose he's still listening?
5: It's hard to say. But I'm going to take a chance. There's one thing he didn't figure on. A telephone.
6: Here?
5: Yes. If I can find it again in the dark... It's over on the... Here it is. I put through 2 calls already to the police. Told them what was happening and asked them to get me out of here. I had to hang up both times before they could trace the call and get this number, but this time...
7: Hello. Hello, operator.
5: What? No, this isn't the operator. You're on a busy wire.
7: It doesn't matter. Thank heaven I got somebody. I've been trying for about 10 minutes now.
5: Hey, look, get off the line, will you? I've got to get through to the police. It's terribly important.
7: But you've got to help me. You've got to. My name's Ben Lazarian. I'm a prisoner someplace. I don't know where.
5: You what?
7: It's true. Strange house somewhere. A doctor who says his name is Helming.
5: What?
7: What are you laughing at?
6: Joe, what is it? What is it?
5: I haven't got headquarters. I've got a guy that... I'm sorry, Ben. It's no use.
7: What do you mean?
5: We're in the same boat you are. A girl named Betty Grant and myself. Helming's got us locked up, too.
7: You too?
5: Yeah. He said he knew everything we were thinking, everything we were going to do. I did get through to the police before, but I guess he caught wise. We're talking to each other over an inside line. Yeah. We're through.
6: No. Joe, don't say that. Don't even think it. Look, ask him exactly where he is.
5: Just where are you, Ben? Do you know?
7: It's hard to say. I was out cold when he brought me here. It's a kind of a hall, a passageway. Cement floor, ceiling, stone walls. There doesn't seem to be any door or opening or anything like that.
5: That's what I thought here, too. But there must be one, or how would he have gotten you in there? Hey, listen, start looking. See if you can find it.
7: That's true. I never thought of that. If I do find the door and it opens into where you are...
5: That's right. Three of us together. We'll surely be able to figure something out then.
7: Hold on. I'll start pounding on the walls. You see if you hear anything.
5: Go ahead.
6: What's he doing?
5: He's going to knock on the walls to see if he's anywhere near us. And if he is, if he can find a door, we can get together. Hear anything?
6: I'm not sure. Maybe.
5: I'm not sure either. Sounds awful far away, is it? There, listen. That wall right there. Hello. Hello, Ben.
7: Yes?
5: We heard you. You're right next to us. Now, Ben, you listen and Betty will knock back. Go ahead, Betty. That way, Ben, you'll be able to tell just which wall it is.
7: Okay.
6: Right.
7: I hear it. I know where it is. Now to find the door, if there is one. Hold on.
5: He's got it. He's going to see if there's a door.
6: There must be one. There must be.
5: Ben.
6: And...
5: Ben. Ben. Hello.
6: What is it?
5: I don't know. I thought I heard a moan.
6: Joe! Look. There is a door. It's opening. It's open.
8: Dr. Helming.
4: Why, yes. Were you expecting someone? Well, now that you mention it, Doctor, there was someone we've been expecting and waiting for. Since we first heard about that cozy little place of yours, I think he's finally arrived. He's a tall, rather striking gentleman with a skull for a face, and his name is Death.
1: Mr. Host, that Dr. Helming is insane. He gives me the chills.
4: Oh, maybe it's just because it's so cold tonight, Mary. You know, it's getting so nippy these days that some of my friends are having fur collars put on their shrouds.
1: Well, my friends are smarter. They know that the way to warm up in cold weather is with a hot cup of fragrant, delicious Lipton tea. A cup of tea in front of the fireplace just hits the spot these chilly days. But make it Lipton's and your pleasure's complete. You brew up a pot of Lipton's, throw another log on the fire, and summer tiptoes right into the room. Let the wind blow and the snow pile up on the roof. There's all the magic of June in a cup of Lipton's. In its deep amber color, its tantalizing fragrance, and its rich, hearty flavor. And what flavor that is. Never wishy-washy. Always brisk and full and satisfying. Try it, folks. You can let winter do its worst when you've got Lipton's in your cup.
4: That's right, Mary. But I think it's time now for something a little more cold-blooded. Such as a cold-blooded murder. We're having a juicy one here tonight. A tale of gore galore, so let's see what's happening in the dark chamber. It's just a moment later now. Standing in the darkness of the strange room, Joe and Betty stare at the tall figure of Dr. Helming, silhouetted against the dim light from outside.
8: I asked you whether you were expecting someone.
6: Then it was just a trick. It was you on the phone all the time.
5: Now, don't you think I'd know his voice? Where is he?
8: Our friend, Mr. Lazzari, right outside.
5: What did you do to him? Answer me, what did you do to him?
8: Don't you know?
5: Sure I know, you killed him. Did you kill him?
8: Quite a state you've gotten yourself into. Why? Is it because you finally tried to do something about your predicament and failed? Or is it because you weren't sure whether I would kill or not, and because you still don't know?
6: You're mad. really mad.
8: You'll be interested to know you have not done, nor will you do, one thing that I did not foresee. Every move you made, every emotion you felt, was charted, outlined, and...
6: What's that?
8: That, I think, is probably the police.
5: The police?
8: Yes. I know that you're very anxious to talk to them, and I'll see that you get a chance to. Soon. Good evening, officer.
9: I'm looking for a guy named Helming. Dr. Helming.
8: I'm Dr. Helming. Come in, won't you?
9: Okay. Thanks. This is kind of a funny business. It's about a phone call we got a while ago. Finally traced here. The guy who said he was a prisoner or something.
8: That must have been Watson.
9: Yeah, that's his name. Joe Watson. Do you know him?
8: Of course. I can't tell you how sorry I am. It was really very careless of me, and I'll see that it doesn't happen again.
9: What do you mean?
8: If you did any investigating, which I'm sure you did, then you know that I, well, I don't run a sanitarium exactly, but I do take a few patients. Mental cases for treatment.
9: Ah, so that's it. A nut, eh?
8: I wish you wouldn't say that. Watson's case is particularly interesting. A 4F who wasn't able to enlist, and he developed a persecution mania.
9: Thinks that everyone is down on him.
8: Not everyone, exactly. His present fantasy is that he's an ex-GI and that I'm keeping him prisoner.
9: Sure sounds plenty tough. Well, I guess I'll run along. I'm sorry I bothered
8: you. Don't you want to see them first, officer? Talk to them?
9: Ah, there's no need of that, Doctor. We get calls from cranks every day. We always investigate a cause.
8: But I insist. After all, you only have my word for it. There's just one thing I'd like to caution you about.
9: Sure, I know. I'll play along. Humor them.
8: Splendid. Right in here.
9: It's quite a room.
6: Joe, look.
5: It's a cop, and that means... Then you did get my message.
9: Sure, Joe. Took a little time to trace the call, but everything's okay.
5: Oh, thank heaven. It was such a screwy story, I was afraid that... Hey, wait a minute. Then why is he standing there like that? Why haven't you got the bracelets on him?
9: Dr. Helming? No need for any rough stuff. He said he'd come along quietly.
5: What?
6: You're lying. I don't know why, but there's something wrong here. Something... I know. You think we made the whole thing up. But we're crazy.
9: No.
5: It's true. He told you we were, and you believed him.
9: Of course not. Look, I...
5: Stop it, will you? Stop saying that. Well, if I could only prove it somehow, show you. I know. Lazzari.
6: Joe.
5: Murder. That'll open your eyes. Somewhere in that wall is a door. Make him open it. Show you what's behind it.
9: I think maybe I'd better be going, Doc.
8: But there is a door there, officer. Just a second. I'll open it for you. Here we are.
6: Body. It's gone.
9: These doctors are always hiding the bodies. Returns up again later. Give us another ring, huh? Maybe I shouldn't have said that. Can I go up this way, Doc?
8: Down to the end of the corridor, then to your right.
9: I'm sorry I gave you all this trouble.
8: It'll be all right. Thank you for being so understanding.
9: Quite all right.
8: Goodbye.
9: Goodbye, Doc.
8: Well, children...
6: Don't look that way, Joe. Don't. I know what you're thinking, and it's not true. We're not crazy. There was a body there.
8: Of course.
5: You hid it when you went out to let the cop in. And the telephone. You left that here purposely. Wanted me to use it. Get the police here.
8: Obviously. I told you that this was to be an experiment in fear. What I didn't tell you was that, in a sense, I was one of the subjects, too. It was important for me to learn how I would function under pressure. And speaking objectively, I think I did rather well. Don't you?
6: Why are you doing all this? What are you after?
8: There's no reason why I shouldn't tell you. If anyone truly understands the nature of fear, is able accurately to forecast the actions and reactions of an individual, then he can use fear as a weapon. Society will react as the individual reacts. You see... Society doesn't want to believe that anything can menace it. Doesn't want to take action to protect itself any more than the individual does. This was something that Hitler and Mussolini understood intuitively. I understand it scientifically.
0: They failed, but I shall succeed.
5: You mean that you...
0: I'm afraid that's all I have time for. As far as you two are concerned, the experiment is finished. Completely finished. I have a few arrangements to take care of, and then, well, make the best of these last few minutes, for they will be your last.
6: Joe, do you hear anything? Is he coming back?
10: Not yet.
6: He's going to kill us, isn't he? Just the way he killed Lazzari.
10: You going to try to?
6: Why are you sitting there like that, looking at me?
10: I guess because it's the first chance I've had to look at you.
6: How do you mean?
10: When they first put you in here, it was all dark. So many things happened after that. It's funny.
6: What is?
10: The things that you can tell about a person even in the dark. I kind of thought you were little, and I knew you were awful nice and had a lot of nerve, but I didn't think you'd be so pretty.
6: I'm not so pretty, Joe. I'm not very brave either. I'm scared. I'm awful scared. And I don't want to die.
10: Don't worry about it, baby. Don't think about it.
6: Just sitting here like this, waiting. And there's nothing we can do. Every time we did try to do something, it was something he knew about. He was expecting us to do.
10: Please, baby.
6: Joe, something happened to you. You were scared before, too, but now...
10: It was not knowing that was scary.

0: Forget about everything.
1: Make up your mind about what?
0: This is going to sound kind of funny, especially now, but... Well, do you have anyone special? A fellow, I mean?
1: Why... Oh, no.
0: That's good. I mean... Well, gee, it's a shame we never met before. If we had, we wouldn't be here now. I mean, we probably would have been out together someplace, and... What time do you get through work, usually?
1: About 6. The store closes at 5:30, but...
0: Me too. I could have picked you up at about 6.
1: Joe. I hear something. He's coming.
0: Yeah. Okay, get up. Over in the corner of the room so that he'll see you as soon as he opens the door.
1: What about you?
0: I'll be waiting over here, behind the door.
1: Joe, you're not going to...
0: Yeah, I know I haven't got much of a chance, but... Well, wish me luck. It'll be quick anyway.
1: Oh, no. Joe, please.
2: All right, my young friend. Time. All my arrangements have been completed, and I'm... Where's Watson?
3: Right here.
1: Joe, stop it!
3: Okay, baby. Didn't get me. I had the barrel of the gun. And... Good Lord. Got him. In the chest.
2: But you couldn't have done that. You couldn't have.
3: Outside, Betty. See if you can find another phone. Call the police again. And this time, tell them to bring an ambulance.
2: But you couldn't have done it. It was all plotted, graphed, and worked out in detail. I knew just what you were going to do. How you would react. By this time, you were to be in a state of complete frustration, resigned, ready to die. Why did you do it? Why?
3: I don't know. Now, just take it
2: but
3: easy.
2: I've got to know. You've got to tell me. Was it because of the girl? Out of desperation? Because you knew you were going to die anyway?
3: I tell you, I don't know. I just know that, well, a guy will take just so much pushing around.

0: Pushing around, eh? Well, it sounds to me as if one of our characters is going to get a lot of pushing around at the end of a pitchfork and in a very warm climate. Yes, good old Helming's finished. He's got to be if we're to have at least two corpses, the inner sanctum minimum. Oh, you think that's a little arbitrary? Not at all. We've got to have at least two corpses to play our theme song, When a Body Meets a Body.
1: Theme song? I didn't know we had one.
0: Oh, Mary, we've got lots of them. Didn't you ever hear our skeleton song, I Ain't Got No Body?
1: Mr. Host, let's be serious for a moment, because I want to talk about one of the most serious things in life, our health. For instance, the war may eventually lead to an increase in tuberculosis. And that's why the makers of Lipton tea and Lipton soup have asked me to remind you of the annual sale of Christmas seals. Funds raised by this sale support tuberculosis control programs, x-rays, health education, and medical research. Remember, over 500,000 people in the United States and Canada suffer from this disease. So buy as many Christmas seals as you can. No one is safe from tuberculosis until everyone is safe. And Christmas seals can save lives.
0: And now, friends, here's a word of wholesome advice. If you've had any murderous thoughts lately, give them up. It just doesn't pay. Well, I know a lady who killed off her husband, and you know, it just ruined her marriage. Yes, he grew very cold to her. Oh, by the way, this month's Inner Sanctum mystery novel is The Fearful Passage by H.C. Branson. Yes, and next week's Inner Sanctum story, directed by Hyman Brown, and brought to you by Lipton Tea and Lipton Soup. Next week's story is about a vampire. He's a very stingy fellow. As when you go out with him, the

0: Thanks are always on you. 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

0: turned and started to walk across the room, and as he turned, Martell moved. His face stayed dead, expressionless, but he moved. He picked up a heavy wrench, followed him, and then as Roy reached for the switch, he hit him.
1: No!
0: I heard his skull go like a rotten pumpkin shell, and he went down. Then Martell picked up a hacksaw and... No, I don't want to remember the rest. It was too awful, too horrible.
2: Midnight, the witching hour when the night is darkest, our fears the strongest, and our strength at its lowest ebb. Midnight, when the graves gape open and death strikes. How? You'll learn the answer in just a minute in Terror Out of Space.

0: And now, Murder at Midnight, Tales of Mystery and Terror by radio's masters of the macabre. Our story, which we prophesy will be long remembered as a classic, is by Robert Newman. A tale out of the news and out of man's deepest fears called Terror Out of Space.
1: Larkin, John, can you hear me? Can you hear me? You've got to hear me. I haven't got much time. They'll be coming back in a few minutes. And John, try and get this. Try and remember.
2: I sat up in bed, straining my ears, listening. The surf was rolling and pounding on the beach at the foot of the cliff. One of the dynamos was purring away next door in the experimentation shack. And that was all. Had I really heard anything, or had I just imagined it, dreamed it, I didn't know. All I knew was that I was in a cold sweat, shivering, even though it was a hot summer's night. But that wasn't surprising after what had happened. Just what had happened? Maybe I could get it all straight, fill in the gaps that had been bothering me if I went back over it again from the beginning. I hadn't wanted to before this. I'd fought against even thinking about it. But now... now it was as if something was making me think about it.
1: That's right, John. Start way back, in the beginning. Then maybe you will remember. You've got to.
2: When was the beginning? When they assigned me here, I guess, miles from anywhere on the Jersey coast. I knew it was some kind of hush-hush project, and I'd been in the Army long enough not to ask questions. I had some ideas, though, and when I walked into administration and found Professor Martell there, I was pretty sure they were right. Lieutenant Larkin reporting for duty, sir.
3: Hello, John. How are you?
2: Fine, Professor. Major.
3: Well, let's forget the Major. I've been trying to. I think the Army's a little sorry about the whole thing also.
2: Well, that's not the way I heard it. Some of the things you've worked out in the last few years were something. Quite a break, my getting assigned here.
3: You think it was an accident?
2: You mean you requested me?
3: Of course. What did I take you away from, by the way?
2: Oh, nothing very much. Straight communications, a little radar.
3: No chance to continue any of the research you started when you were at the university, huh?
2: No. Afraid I've gotten rusty?
3: Not really. But there are just going to be the three of us to do the bulk of the work. You, myself, and a chap named Roy Shields. He worked with Ramsey at Tech.
2: And what's the project? Something big?
3: I think so. We're going to try and establish radio contact with the moon.
2: What?
3: Theoretically, it shouldn't be too difficult, you know.
2: Of course. And with the progress we've made during the war, we... Well, Professor, it's terrific. One of the most exciting things I've ever heard of.
3: Think so?
2: Well, don't you? Don't you remember when we used to talk about it in the lab? What it would mean to the astronomers, the astrophysicists, measurements that they've never even been able to take before?
3: Yes, John, I remember.
2: Well, then?
3: I don't know. Somehow it... well, it worries me.
2: How we're going to do it?
3: No, that's all cut and dried. What's going to happen when we do it?
2: Well, what do you mean?
3: We're reaching out, John. Reaching out into places where man has never been before. We're pretty close to the secret of matter, to the origin of life, and to the mystery of the universe. Sometimes I become a little afraid. Afraid that we may stumble on something that's too much for us, too big and... That's silly. Go pick out a bunk and get some rest, John. Tomorrow, we go to work.
2: The work, I remember that all right, weeks of it. And finally, the big night, the night we were ready for our first test. It was clear and cool, the ocean still, not thundering, but whispering at the base of the cliffs, as if it were waiting. Every star separate and distinct, like signposts on the road to the infinite. Martell at the table in the center of the laboratory with the charts and diagrams doing the computing. Roy at the power controls, and I at the director.
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5: 23:02.
3: 15 seconds. 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
2: 93 degrees.
3: Make it plus 0.2.
2: Check.
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3: Power on. 3 seconds. 4. Now.
5: How long to wait?
3: We should get it almost immediately. Lag of not more than... There, listen.
5: Huh? That's it. That's it. We've done it. We're in contact with the moon.
2: Yes, we've done it. Reached out into space and done it. For the first time since man had walked erect, we had established contact with another heavenly body. Bridged the infinite with man-made electrical impulses. There was no work done during the next 2 days, just excitement. Public relations broke the story the next morning and we were swamped. Newspaper reporters, photographers, interviews, commentaries, prophecies. Finally, we got back to normal. And a couple of nights later... Yes. It's starting to come back to me now. I remember. It was the sound of the generators that woke me. I looked at my watch, almost midnight. Roy was asleep in his bunk, and I didn't wake him. I padded out along the duckboards to the laboratory. The lights were on. I went in, and there was Professor Martell. He was sitting at the control table, and he was... Well, he was funny. His eyes were open, but he didn't seem to see me. I said, "Hello, Professor." He didn't move. He didn't answer. I took a quick look at the control board, and the frequency had been changed. A little uneasy, I tried again. "Professor, what are you doing?" And then something very strange happened. Half of him came alive. His right side first. His right eye lighting up, while his left eye stayed dead. His right hand twitched, while his left one remained stiff. It was just for a fraction of a second. Then...
3: What? Oh. Hello, John.
2: Hello, Professor. Anything the matter?
3: Matter? What am I doing in here?
2: I don't know, sir. I heard the generators go on, and I came in and found you here.
3: Strange. Very strange. I went to bed about 10:30.
2: Ever walked in your sleep before?
3: No, not that I know of. Of course, I haven't been sleeping too well lately. Very disturbing dream. Did you change the transmitter frequency that way?
2: But, no, sir. You must have done it yourself in your sleep.
3: Funny. That would make it more of a carrier instead of a transmitter wave.
2: Shall I shift it back?
3: No, leave it. I'd like to take a look at it again in the morning. Do some thinking about it.
2: The next morning, somehow, neither of us mentioned it. I can't be sure now whether we didn't remember or just didn't think it was important. But that night... Yes. Yes, it was that night that we discovered what it meant. That we knew. It was the sound of the generators that woke me again. I looked at my watch a few minutes before midnight. And it was then that I noticed that Roy wasn't in his bunk. I lay there. And for some reason, I was terrified, trembling. There was something in the air, a feeling of menace that... I made myself get up. Slipped on a pair of sneakers and went out along the duck walk to the laboratory. The lights were on again. I didn't go in this time, but I looked in the window. There was Roy. And there was Professor Martell again. He was sitting at the control table with that same dead look on his face. And Roy was standing in front of him, talking to him. I could hear him through the window.
4: What is it, sir? What's going on? Is anything the matter? Sleep. Walking in his sleep. I better get Larkin and... Oh, I can't leave the generator on, though. Gotta shut that out first.
2: He turned and started to walk across the room toward the master switch. And as he turned, Martell moved. His face stayed dead, expressionless, but he moved. He got up without a sound, took a heavy wrench from the work table, and followed Roy. And then, just as Roy put out his hand to throw the switch, he hit him.
4: Oh!
2: I heard his skull go like the shell of a rotten pumpkin, and he went down, dead. I couldn't move. I couldn't make a sound. I just stood there, frozen with horror. Martell looked down at him without batting an eye. And then, like a zombie, he walked over to the bench, picked up a hacksaw and went back. And then, bending over Roy's body, he started cutting off the top of his head.
0: A voice from the void. And the midnight waking. Memories.
6: things best forgotten, coming back again. Memories of the terror that came out of space and of
7: murder and Smith.

0: And now, back to Murder at Midnight and Terror Out of Space.
1: That's all I remember then. When Professor Martell bent over Roy's body with a hacksaw in his hand, I must have fainted. When I opened my eyes, I was lying on the sand outside the shack, and there was Martell bending over me. No, Professor, no, don't!
2: Why,
1: don't,
2: John, what's the matter?
1: Leave me alone. Don't come near me. Don't touch me. I saw what you did in there.
2: And where? When?
1: Just now in the shack to Roy.
2: Aren't you well either, John?
1: What do you mean?
2: I just came up here from the cottage. I had a bad dream. I've been having quite a few of them lately, and I woke up with a very annoying headache. I came out to take a walk, get some air. I found you lying
1: but,
2: here.
1: But I'm telling you, I saw you. I saw you in there with Roy and...
2: And what?
1: Well, I don't even want to think about it. But you killed him.
2: Killed him? Huh. Let's go back to the bunkhouse, John. Take a look.
1: The bunkhouse?
2: Yes, when you see that Roy is where we should be, in bed, maybe it'll convince you that you either dreamed or imagined the whole thing.
1: He led the way to the bunkhouse, and I followed. Still shaken, but starting to feel a little foolish. This was the Professor Martell I had studied under, known for years, the man who wouldn't hurt a fly. We went into the bunkhouse, and Roy's bed was empty. He wasn't there. Martell gave me a funny look and started calling.
2: Roy! Roy, where are you? Roy!
1: Without a word, we hurried back to the laboratory, and there was no sign of him there either. Nothing. Wait, he must have gone out for a walk too, Professor, or maybe jeeped into town. If it was true, there'd be something here. His body, blood...
2: There, John.
1: Well, right there, in front of the switch. But there's nothing there.
2: No. Except that it looks as if this floor was just scrubbed.
1: The floor... What? You're right.
2: John.
1: Huh?
2: Did you change the transmitter frequency this way?
1: But no, sir. You must have done it. Just the way you did last night.
2: Last night? You mean something happened last night, too?
1: You don't remember?
2: No. Tell me what you saw happen tonight. Everything you remember, whether you believe it now or not.
1: Well, it was pretty terrible, Professor. We were sitting there. And then, as quietly as if he were a laboratory specimen, you took a hacksaw and started to cut off the top of his head.
2: Merciful heavens.
1: Talking to you now, I know the whole thing's mad, impossible, but...
2: Yes, mad, impossible, but...
1: You mean it could have happened some way without your knowing it?
2: Sit down, John. Relax. Tell me what you know about the moon.
1: The moon is a satellite, stellar body, probably formed by our sun in an encounter with some other stellar body.
2: Yes, yes, probably formed at the same time as the Earth. But it may very well have supported life long before there was life here.
1: Life? But we know what its atmosphere
2: is.
1: Yes,
2: we know what it is now. But how do we know what it was several million years ago? Suppose, just suppose, that there was life there millions of years ago. Life that reached a level of development we cannot even imagine. Suppose it died out as a form of life that we could recognize, but remained in a form that is eternal.
1: What do you mean?
2: In the form of electrical energy. We know that thought is an electrical process. An electrocephalograph will give a definite reading when a man is thinking.
1: Yes.
2: Suppose intelligences continue to exist on the moon in the form of complex electric charges. And suppose a channel is suddenly opened between the moon and some other planet.
1: The beams we sent out are radar beams. You mean they could come down the beam, take hold of someone, you, and make you...
2: I'm supposing, John. Hypothesizing. But the fact is that the transmitter was set at carrier frequency, and none of us did it consciously. Of course, even if it's true, we have no way of knowing whether these entities are dangerous, malevolent, or not.
1: No way of knowing, but they killed. They made you kill Roy.
2: Because he was going to shut off the transmitter, cut off contact with the place they came from. As for the rest, well, they would be intensely curious about the human body, particularly the brain. They would want to examine it, analyze it.
1: Good Lord, Professor, do you realize what you're saying? The taking over of a person's body?
2: Yes, John, I do realize what I'm saying. Well, I don't believe it myself. Have you a gun?
1: Why, yes. Yes, I never carry it. But...
2: Well, start carrying it. And if you notice me doing anything strange, incomprehensible, don't hesitate. Shoot.
1: I didn't sleep that night. I remember that now. And I was convinced that I would never sleep again. Because it was there then, the moon. It was there all the time, of course, day and night. But it was during the night, when I was asleep, that it would be easiest for them. That they might try and... No, I can't think about it. I won't even now. With the daylight, I felt a little better. Roy hadn't come back, but, well, there were a dozen possible explanations for that. I went to have another talk with Professor Martell. And he was gone, too. His bed was empty, as if it had never been slept in. I waited until about noon, then I called headquarters. I had decided that I was going to tell them only facts, things I could believe myself.
3: Hello?
1: Hello, Colonel. This is Larkin over at Radar Experimental.
3: Oh, yes, Larkin. How are you?
1: Pretty good, sir. I'd like to report that both Sergeant Shields and Major Martell are missing.
3: Huh? Missing? What do you mean?
1: I don't know, sir. They were both gone when I got up this morning.
3: AWOL, eh? Well, that's my fault. You men have been working awfully hard, and I meant to suggest that you take leaves. Why don't you go missing, too?
1: Oh, no, sir, I couldn't. Not right now.
3: Okay. And you carry on until they get back, and then I'll arrange for you to do it officially.
1: So I stayed. Stayed there in the lonely shack on top of the cliff, alone. And that was the most awful, terrible week of my life. Only the wind, the pounding of the surf, and my fears. Fears that were with me constantly. There was work I had to do, but I had to force myself to go into the laboratory. Then, on Friday, they found Roy's body. A phone call took me to town to the local funeral parlor. When I got there, the colonel was waiting.
4: You knew Sergeant Shields pretty well, didn't you, Larkin?
1: Yes, sir.
4: Some fishermen found a body in their nets this morning. I wish you'd look at it.
1: Of course, sir.
4: Right here.
2: Good Lord.
4: Evidently, the fish were pretty hungry.
1: Well, no one could be sure, sir, but I think that is Shields.
4: All right, Larkin. Thank you.
1: Yes, they found Roy's body. And that night, Martell came back. I'd taken something to make me sleep. It was the only way I could sleep. But the sound of the generators woke me again. I lay there listening, unbelieving but terrified because there was no one at the station but me. Then, picking up my gun, I went down the duck walk to the laboratory. I opened the door, and there he was, Professor Martell. His face was thin, haggard. His eyes were dead, lackluster, the way they'd been those other two nights. And when he spoke, his voice was hardly human, as if someone was using him, speaking through him.
5: Too bad that you woke up, Larkin. You should not have come in here.
1: What do you mean, Professor? Where have you been?
5: We have been looking over your planet, studying it. Very interesting. And now we are ready to go.
1: Go? Go where? What are you talking about? You said we. Professor Martell, have they...
5: Just a few preparations to make. And then... Then...
1: Voice, that horrible voice stopped, and Martell swayed as if he were going to fall.
6: John.
1: I grabbed him, and he opened his eyes. He was himself again. And when he spoke, it was with his own voice.
6: John, for heaven's sake, help me. Help me.
1: How, Professor, how?
6: Your gun. What I told you, don't you remember? Don't you understand? They've got me. They took me that night, took me all over the country, looking, examining, studying. They picked my brain. They sucked me dry. And now they're going to take me back with them.
1: Back with them?
6: Back to where they came from. Not my body, they're not interested in that. But the essential me, the... In heaven's name, shoot, John! Shoot him!
5: And now we are ready.
1: They had him again.
5: As your friend told you, we are taking him with us. But you will not remember. You will remember nothing, do you understand? Because someday we may come back.
1: I stood there, frozen, still holding on to Martell. Like a sleepwalker with superhuman strength, he pushed me away. I staggered back against the wall. Stiffly and mechanically, he walked to the door, opened it, and went out. The surf was thundering, the wind blowing. Straight to the edge of the cliff he walked, and then went over. But before he fell, he seemed almost to hover for a moment, as if something in him was going not down, but up.
5: Now, do you remember, John? Now, do you remember? You've got to remember. You've got to. I tricked them. Fooled them. That's how I was able to get through to you. But they'll be coming for me any minute. And John, you've got to do something. You've got to. It's true. They do exist. And they've got me here. They may be coming back again for others. John, they're coming. They're coming. Do something. Go.
1: When I woke up about a half hour ago, I found this all written out on the pad I keep next to my bed. Written out in my own handwriting, but a little scrawled and jerky as if my hand wasn't quite steady. Some of it I remember. Other parts, like Roy's murder, Professor Martell's suicide, I don't recall at all. Either I'm mad, completely mad, or... No. Can't think about it. I mustn't. Anyway, if I showed this to anyone, the world would think I'm mad. So now I'm going to burn it. Burn it up completely.
7: White and shaking, John Larkin tears the scrawled pages from his notebook, crumples them into an ashtray, and puts a match to them. And thus there disappears into ashes the only remaining evidence of the terror from out of space and of
0: murder at midnight.

0: remember to be with us again when death comes in some unknown form and the clocks strike 12 for
1: Murder at Midnight.
0: The part of John Larkin was played by George Petrie, and Peter Capell was Professor Martell. With music by Charles Paul, Murder at Midnight was directed by Anton M. Leder.

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0: in. Welcome. I'm E.G. Marshall. There are two worlds. The first is the one we know. It has rules. It has boundaries. It has structure. For lack of a better name, we call it the real world. The second world, the other world, is always waiting somewhere just beyond the edge of understanding. Perhaps it is perceived most clearly in dreams. It is a world without form or shape, without reason or logic. And that world still threatens to overwhelm us. That world with its demons and dangers and madness.
1: Lock it in.
2: What?
1: Get in, Gwendolyn.
2: How did you know my name?
1: I said get in.
2: Who are you?
1: Yes, that's right. It's a revolver. Now, nobody has to get hurt.
2: If this is a robbery, take my purse.
1: No, love. We want you.
2: But who are you? Why?
1: You play dumb so sweetly, you'll have me crying in a minute.
2: But you're making a mistake.
1: Get in!
2: But I'm not who you think I am.
1: You'll get a fair trial before we get rid of you. We'll at least give you a fair trial.
2: But I...
1: That is enough now. Inside or you'll get it right here.
0: 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I'll be back shortly with Act One.
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0: Perhaps you know a girl like Gwendolyn. Her mother generally introduces her as my unmarried daughter. What Mama conveniently overlooks is the fact that Gwendolyn may be unmarried because she is the kid who stayed home to look after her parents. Gwendolyn believes in being sensible. The only nonsensible thing that Gwendolyn ever did was to buy a raffle ticket. Although it wasn't completely frivolous either. After all, it was for a charitable cause. However, maybe doing something that isn't completely sensible might be catching because lightning, figuratively speaking, has struck. And Gwendolyn's was the winning ticket. And the prize is a 10-day trip to London. And that's what the argument is about.
1: But you don't have to go on the trip.
2: Mama, that's why I bought the raffle ticket.
1: Well, I understand you can cash it in.
2: But when will I ever get another chance to see London?
1: Oh, what's there to see in London?
2: Mama, London. London fairly reeks with history.
1: And what's history? The past. And what is the past? It's dead. Look, you should be concerned with the future. You go to London, you spend 10 days. It's very chilly, it rains all the time. They have a lot of fried foods. The 10 days are over. The whole thing is finished and it's gone forever.
2: Mama.
1: Whereas, if you buy yourself a couple of outfits...
2: Mama, I am going to London.
1: Clothes you can wear every day for weeks, months, years.
2: Mama, I said...
1: Or you can put the money in the bank.
2: Mama, I'm 30 years old.
1: You're only 26.
2: You don't have to lie about my age to me.
1: Look, it's a woman's right.
2: I'm stuck with it.
1: Well, it's your fault if you don't go out with anyone else.
2: I don't go out with anyone else because no one else asks me.
1: Then it's your fault if you don't get around.
2: Isn't that what I'm trying to do now by going to London?
1: But who will you meet in London? A bunch of foreigners.
2: Mama, nothing you can say will make me change my mind.
1: Well, suppose Norman meets somebody else.
2: In 10 days?
1: It could happen in 10 minutes.
2: Good. He can waste 3 years of her life.
1: Oh, what's gotten into you?
2: Nothing.
1: Usually you're so sensible.
2: Oh, maybe that's my problem.
1: Oh, well, if you have a problem, you shouldn't let it fester. Oh, my. Who could that be?
2: Mama, you know perfectly well who it is. Who else could it be?
3: Good evening, Gwendolyn.
2: Norman, what a surprise.
3: Yeah. May I come in?
2: What would you do if I said no?
3: I don't understand. Why would you say no?
1: Oh, don't pay any attention to her, Norman. Her head's in the clouds.
3: Oh, good evening, Mrs. Wilkinson.
1: Oh, we're just about to start on dessert. Have some?
3: Yeah, thank you, I will. I saved up 300 calories for you, Mrs. Wilkinson.
1: Well, you know, our Gwendolyn is bound for London, Norman. I just couldn't talk her out of it.
3: Oh, I think she should go.
1: You do?
3: Oh, yes, it'll be an enriching educational experience.
1: Oh, you know, that's exactly what I kept telling her.
3: Now, Gwendolyn, I've compiled a list of places you mustn't miss. All the important museums.
1: You know, I understand that London is a very romantic city.
3: Oh, yes. Rich with the romance of history.
1: I also understand it's a wonderful place to spend a honeymoon.
2: Mama.
1: Well, look, now, you're both practical, sensible people. And you're as good as engaged, aren't you?
3: Well,
2: Mama.
1: Norman, dear, here's a once-in-a-lifetime chance for a half-price honeymoon because her expenses are already paid for.
3: Yeah. But you see, it would be a false economy, Mrs. Wilkinson. We can't afford marriage until I become an associate professor, at which time I'll have tenure. And we'll be able to assume the responsibilities
1: of... But, Norman, aren't you afraid to let Gwendolyn go off alone?
3: Why should I be afraid?
1: Well, she could meet some titled Englishman, some duke.
3: Oh, no, a duke. Even an earl isn't looking for plain girls.
2: Really?
3: Huh? Oh, well, what I meant was plain in the generic sense of the word. Meaning ordinary, that is, off the people, as opposed to the nobility.
2: It doesn't get any better.
1: Well, I should leave you two alone. I'm sure you have so much to say to each other.
3: Oh, no, I was just about to leave. I have to attend a meeting.
2: But, Norman, it's my last evening before the trip.
3: Oh, I understand, Gwendolyn, but...
2: And there's a very artistic Albanian film playing at...
3: See, but this is a vitally important meeting of the Language Association. I'm to read a paper.
2: Oh, I thought we would spend the evening together.
3: We're always together, my dear. We're always together in spirit. And besides, transoceanic flying is extremely fatiguing. You should get some rest.
1: And Norman is right, Gwendolyn.
2: Well, I suppose so.
3: Oh, it's the best way to avoid jet lag.
1: If more pie, Norman.
3: No, you mustn't tempt me. Where has the time gone? Suddenly it's late. Have a glorious trip, my dear. And, I almost forgot. Do you suppose you might run an errand for me while you're in London?
2: An errand?
3: Well, I got a friend. Well, we've never met personally, but we've been corresponding for years. He teaches linguistics at the university. Would you mind giving him this envelope?
2: What is it?
3: Well, I've compiled what I think is a list of hitherto unknown Indo-European language root words, and I'm anxious for his opinion. His name and address are on the envelope right there, Mr. Toby Hazlitt, at 6 Golders Crescent.
1: Well, make sure you don't lose it.
2: Mama.
3: I was going to mail it, but since you'll be in London tomorrow, it might be fun for you to meet him. He's the sort who likes to sit around and discuss Indo-European roots for hours.
2: It should be a lark.
3: Well, darling, the swiftest partings are the sweetest, as they say. I'll see you in exactly 11 days.
2: Goodbye, Norman.
3: And goodbye, Mrs. Wilkinson.
1: Goodbye.
2: Yes, goodbye, Norman.
1: Well, I admit he isn't very exciting. But his kind make the best husbands.
2: Sure.
1: Well, let me help you pack. You better take along sensible shoes.
2: I don't think I have any other kind.
1: And a heavy sweater.
2: Mama, maybe I shouldn't go.
1: What?
2: Oh, what's the use? Look, nothing's going to happen to me over there.
1: Well, what do you want to happen?
2: I don't know. Something. Something different. Something exciting. But it won't. I don't know anyone. I won't meet anyone.
1: Well, that's not true. There's this man. What's his name again?
2: Tony Hazlitt.
1: Well, he might be interesting.
2: Mama, how can he possibly be interesting? He's Norman's friend. Carling Street. And this corner should be Golders Crescent.
4: This is National Fred Hall, and the folks in the corner. Prayers for the Nelvin, the Tavern, on the floor, but us, and the first Christian Gouch. He's probably mad in the view, because it's not keep buying off for like Josh, get a rosy game, get on the crowd in there. Boy, gay, nest, desolate, nest, all the lands, and the steam, the streets, stamp, and light, girls, the book, I can show us the wilderness, me, go missing.
2: Norman Radcliffe.
5: Ah, Norman, yeah.
2: The Indo-European root words, the new ones, he's compiled this list for you.
5: Oh, yes, yes, yes, of course, the Indo-European roots. Won't you come in?
2: Well, I,
5: Now, won't you have a chair?
2: Oh, thank you.
5: Good.
2: Well, this is the most attractive place you have here. I wouldn't have thought that you were a university professor.
6: And why not?
2: Well, most faculty people I know have rooms that are cluttered with books.
6: Ah, and how is Norman? What's the old scoundrel up to these days?
2: Well, Mr. Hazlitt...
6: No, you must call me Toby, and I shall call you Gwen.
2: Oh, no one ever calls me Gwen.
6: Well, I refuse to call you Miss Wilkinson. Too old maid school teacher, is she?
2: Well, the fact is, I am an old maid school teacher.
6: Oh, I can't believe it.
2: Well, why can't you? I mean, I look it, don't I?
6: Well,
2: I'm rather plain.
6: Oh, no.
2: I have no illusions.
6: Well, every woman should have illusions. All she needs is a man who can support them.
2: Well, Norman and I, we're both on the faculty of Metropolitan University.
6: Oh, and what do you teach?
2: Higher mathematics. Seminars, mostly in the theory of numbers. Mm-hmm. It really has no practical application.
6: Oh, well, is that why everything else about you is so practical?
2: You know, you're not at all the way I imagined you, Mr. Hazlitt.
6: Ah, Toby.
2: Toby. I thought you'd be a stuffy, conservative old gentleman.
6: Why?
2: Because you're a friend of Norman.
6: Well, who happens to be a rather stuffy, conservative, young gentleman.
2: I really should be going.
6: Why?
2: Well, because I have so many things to do.
6: Well, can you have them all attended to by, say, 7:30?
2: Why?
6: Because that's what I intend to pick you up for dinner.
2: Well, I couldn't go out to dinner with you.
6: Well, why not?
2: Why not? Why not? I don't really know why not. Dear Mama, here it is, my first night in London, and I have a dinner date. Mr. Toby Hazlitt is 30-ish, handsome, and if Norman doesn't like it, well, he had no business arranging for us to meet. Just a minute. He's here now. I'll finish this letter later. I'm coming. Oh.
7: Miss Gwendolyn Wilkinson?
2: Yes?
7: My name is Inspector Stokes. My credentials.
2: Oh. Well, what can I do for you, Mr.?
7: I'm afraid that you'll have to come to headquarters.
2: Now?
7: Yes, Miss Wilkinson, now.
2: But why? What's wrong?
7: You're wanted for questioning.
2: Well, are you sure you're looking for me, Gwendolyn Wilkinson?
7: Oh, yes, miss. There's no mistake.
2: I don't understand. What is wrong?
7: There has been a murder.
2: A what? A murder? Who?
7: A Mr. Hazlitt. A Mr. Toby Hazlitt.
2: Oh, but that's impossible. I just saw... Who would want to kill Mr. Hazlitt?
7: That's what we'd like to find out from you, Miss Wilkinson.
0: Gwendolyn Wilkinson is a girl of many attainments, but one quality she doesn't have is the ability to predict the future. Isn't she the young lady who only 24 hours ago sadly announced to her mother that nothing would happen to her in London? Nothing exciting, nothing different. Well, it isn't every day that a quiet, shy, retiring girl is accused of murder. We'll all be present at police headquarters when I return with Act Two in just a few moments.
8: The Lone Ranger and Tonto are camped in the woods just outside of town when suddenly the great horse Silver rears and...
9: King Asami!
10: Yes, Tonto. Silver senses trouble. Come on.
8: Quickly, the masked rider of the plains and his faithful Indian companion head into the thick underbrush.
9: Smell smoke, Kimazami.
10: Over there, Tonto. Hurry.
8: Suddenly, they come upon a clearing, and there, just inches from the hanging branches of a giant tree, a smoldering campfire.
9: Quick, Tonto. Grab that empty bucket.
8: As Tonto hurries to a nearby stream, the Lone Ranger stirs the fire until the embers cool. Then Tonto returns and drowns the fire twice.
9: Good work, Tonto.
7: Ah, But what about men who start fire?
10: Well, Tonto, they have a choice. Either they'll put an end to careless fires, or they'll put an end to the forest. 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
12: Here's a tip from your Better Business Bureau on the metric system. You know, use of the metric system as a uniform system of measurement in this country is growing rapidly. But of course, you want to know how it will affect you, right? Well, take driving your car, for example. The kilometer will replace the mile in expressing distances. Right now, 1 mile is equal to 1,760 yards, or 5,280 feet. Now, isn't it easier to remember that 1 kilometer is equal to 1,000 meters? Your car's speedometer will also change from miles per hour to kilometers per hour. So will speed limit signs on the highways. And again, the standard unit of measure will be the meter. And so when you order a tank full of gas, the liquid measure will be in liters, not gallons. For example, a fill-up of 16 gallons is equal to 60 liters. For more information on the metric system, write to Metric Information Office, National Bureau of Standards, Washington, D.C.
0: For most people, the world is a well-ordered place. What happens when one is no longer a working part of the social engine, and indeed discovers that the machine of society is no longer something that offers protection, but seems instead bent on one's destruction? It's bad enough to be accused of a murder that one didn't commit. It's infinitely worse to have to meet that accusation when one is a stranger and alone in a foreign country.
13: Inspector Stokes here. Why, no, sir, she hasn't confessed. Oh, I'm quite sure she'll see reason, Sir Frederick. Yes, that's true. We have time. We have all the time in the world. I will, sir. Well, as you might have assumed, Miss Wilkinson, that call concerned you. Are you ready now to make a statement?
2: I don't know what you're talking about.
13: Miss Wilkinson, we're only asking you to make it easier for all concerned.
2: You mean make it easier for you. I told you I know nothing about that murder or any murder. I don't murder people myself. I don't associate with people who commit murder. This whole thing is alien to me.
13: My dear Miss Wilkinson...
2: I am trying to explain, and you must listen.
13: Even if you agree to cooperate...
2: Let me remind you that I happen to be an American citizen.
13: Oh, yes, we're quite well aware of it.
2: I demand to see the American consul.
13: I can assure you, Miss Wilkinson, it won't...
2: I can accept no assurances from you. I know my rights. I demand to
13: see... Very well, Miss Wilkinson, if you insist...
2: I don't think you understand, Mrs. Plover. Mrs. Plover, is it possible you haven't heard a single word I've said?
1: I heard every word you said, Miss Wilkinson.
2: You heard every word I said. And you can sit there and tell me there's nothing you can do for me?
1: I thought I had explained.
2: But... I don't understand. I have always been a law-abiding citizen of the United States. I've never asked for anything. And are you telling me that when I am being railroaded for murder, my country, the strongest country in the world, is just going to stand by quietly?
1: Miss Wilkinson, your American citizenship is not a suit of armor that protects you from the laws of the country you happen to be visiting.
2: Mrs. Plover, please. Listen, I am being framed. Framed. That word, oh, framed. I hear it in gangster movies. Strange word. But now, I mean, right now, this is happening to me. I am being framed. And everyone simply stands by.
1: Miss Wilkinson.
2: You, ma'am, are standing by.
1: You are subject to the laws of this land.
2: I admit it, and that's the way it should be. But I didn't break any of the laws of this land.

0: entitled to a fair trial and to competent counsel, and you'll get it.
1: There has been a mistake. It's a dreadful mistake. I never met Mr. Toby Hazlitt before. If I murdered him, what was my motive? I mean, why would I kill him? Why?
0: Miss Wilkinson, we are fully aware of the other thing.
1: I mean, why would I want to kill
2: What? What other thing?
0: Oh, you know, Miss Wilkinson.
1: What other thing?
0: We are aware of the activities you've been engaged in for the past 3 years at least.
1: Activities?
0: And we are aware of Mr. Norman Radcliffe's activities also.
1: Norman? Oh, no. Norman has absolutely no activities at all.
0: Now, if you cooperate with the police, it's possible you could get off with a relatively short sentence.
1: This other thing you're talking about, I mean, what is it?
0: I'm sorry, Miss Wilkinson. There's nothing we can do for you.
3: Well then, Miss Wilkinson, are we ready finally to face the facts? You killed Toby Hazlitt.
1: I met Toby Hazlitt for the first time yesterday afternoon. I wasn't with him for more than 10 minutes. I even liked him. I agreed to have dinner with him. Those are the only facts.
3: Oh, no, the true facts are in this folder. Shall we go through them?
1: Inspector Stokes, my name is Gwendolyn Wilkinson. I teach mathematics. I've never done anything wrong. Why would I want to kill Toby Hazlitt?
3: Because he decided to defect to our side.
1: I haven't the faintest idea what you're talking about.
3: Toby Hazlitt ran the central message point for an espionage network.
1: Well, what would that mean to me?
3: Please, Miss Wilkinson, we are not idiots. You delivered a message to Toby Hazlitt yesterday. Will you deny it?
1: Oh, that.
3: Yes, that.
1: But it wasn't a message.
3: No?
1: Of course not. Well, I mean, not in the espionage sense. It was merely a discussion of early Indo-European language roots.
3: Yes, that's been an excellent cover these past 3 years. That's how Norman Radcliffe has been sending his coded messages to Toby Hazlitt.
1: Norman? Oh, no.
3: And why do you say no?
1: Because you don't know Norman.
3: Oh, the secret services of both our countries are very much aware of your Norman.
1: Do you mean that Norman is a spy?
3: Oh, please, Miss Wilkinson, such a display of outraged innocence is just too much. You're all in it, the three of you.
1: The three of us?
3: Norman gets the information. You, as the mathematician, devise the codes, and your mother...
1: My mother?
3: Yes, your mother provides a place for the activity, her apartment, and also lends it a certain air of respectability.
1: Now, you, sir, you may be a police inspector, but you are mad.
3: Miss Wilkinson, why do you fight reality?
1: Oh, maybe I'm the one who's mad.
3: Shall we continue?
1: Either I'm mad or it's a nightmare. I'll just have to wake up somehow.
3: Toby Hazlitt had become frightened. He decided to defect. He had begun negotiations with us, but there must have been a leak in our security. Your people got wind of it somehow.
1: My people? I don't have any people.
3: And you were sent here to kill him.
1: I was sent here to kill him?
3: Exactly.
1: And that's the reason I came here. To kill him?
3: Precisely.
1: No, no, no.
3: Miss Wilkinson, sooner or later, you'll have to
1: fight. Yes. Oh, look, you have spun a neat little web, Inspector. But here's how it all falls apart, becomes unstuck. Sent here, was I? Oh, do you know why and how I was able to come to London? I won a prize in a raffle. That accounts for my presence here.
3: Oh, yes, your organization is extremely creative. Credit where credit is due. That raffle was an excellent cover.
1: How could a raffle be a cover?
3: What a clever way to make your trip seem so random, so accidental.
1: Inspector, let's assume for the sake of argument that I'm a member of some espionage group. Do you mean that this clever organization would depend on buying a raffle ticket to get me to London? Well, it's like buying a sweepstakes ticket so you can be sure of paying the rent.
3: Miss Wilkinson, which...

0: organization sponsored that raffle?
1: Metro University Faculty and Student Association.
0: That's correct. Now tell me, who was chairman of the raffle committee?
1: I don't,
0: You mustn't say you don't know. It was Norman.
1: But Norman would... He couldn't... He is extremely ethical.
0: And now... Now we have such an innocent-looking way to get you to London, and such an excellent cover. A naive tourist.
1: But I am naive. And I am a tourist.
0: And you killed Toby Hazlitt.
1: Oh, please. Please, look, whatever I say, you can turn it and twist it.
0: Miss Wilkinson.
1: No, let me alone. No, please, I'm just so tired. I can't even think straight. Just... Let me alone.
0: Well, as I've been saying all along, we have time. We have plenty of time.
1: My name is Gwendolyn Wilkinson. I didn't do anything. I've never done anything. I'm innocent. I'm not a spy. Let me out of here. Norman.
2: Defy the code for me.
1: Norman.
2: Deliver the message to Toby Hazlitt.
1: Mama.
2: The message is dead.
1: Tell them. Oh, please, please tell them.
2: Now, my dear, don't talk. Remember, you must not talk. If you have a
1: Mama?
2: Don't let it fester.
1: I'm not a spy. I'm not a murderer.
2: I have other places.
1: Norman.
2: You're perfect. No one would suspect a plain girl.
1: But we're not spies. We're not spies. Who is that? Oh. Oh, it's you.
0: May I come in?
1: What would you do if I said no? Oh, that's funny.
0: What's funny?
1: No, I said that to someone once before.
0: Miss Wilkinson...
1: What are we going to do, Inspector? You'll accuse, I'll deny. We'll go round and round.
0: Very well, if that's the way you want it.
1: You'll keep it up long enough, and little by little, I'll start losing my mind, and after a while, I might even come to believe what you're saying. I didn't think they did that to people in a free country.
0: I've come here this morning to suggest a way out of the impasse. Let's make a deal. You have access to certain information that's vital to us.
1: But I'm trying to tell you...
0: One hand washes the other. The only way out of the difficulty is for you to become a double agent.
1: But I'm not even a single agent.
0: Go back to your people. Tell them we couldn't break your story. And then... Report to us on a regular basis.
1: Go back to whom?
0: The other agents in your group.
1: But I don't...
0: Your great assets, your tower of strength, is your air of innocence. You know, as one professional to another, I pay you the highest compliment. And as one professional to another, you owe me the courtesy of admitting it's just a front.
1: But I am...
0: You'll be released in 1 hour. Now, remember, we have your passport. And in any event, you would be no better off at home. You will be watched. Make contact with the other agents, let us know who they are, and keep us informed of their plans. Well, have we made a bargain?
1: I...
0: Miss Wilkinson, please accept reality.
1: Reality?
0: The real world you live in.
1: These bars, this cell, these are real. And who am I? How can I keep fighting what's real to everyone else?
0: Miss Wilkinson, do you accept?
1: But I don't know anybody. Oh, what's the use? I accept. I accept.
3: 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And if everybody says Gwendolyn Wilkinson is a foreign agent, then who is Gwendolyn Wilkinson to deny it? We'll have to sort it all out when I return in a few moments with Act Three.
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2: 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The problems are big. How big? 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

0: roses on a bush. They are part of a living, breathing, functioning organism. Rose, branch, stem, leaf, root. All have a dynamic relationship. Each part is interconnected. Each is dependent on every other. When a rose is severed from the bush, the color, the freshness, the beauty stays but briefly. For the rose is no longer a part of a living world. It is no longer a member of its own society. And the separated rose begins to die. Gwendolyn Wilkinson has also been abruptly plucked from the shelter of her society, and now she struggles against an alien atmosphere.
1: Very well, Miss Wilkinson. We'll arrange for your release.
2: But, what am I supposed to do?
1: Oh. I see. It isn't a pose.
2: A pose? What are you talking about?
1: And it's excellent. You create your individual character, and you will not vary from it one single iota. It's a tremendous technique.
2: Is there any way that I can convince
1: you? And you never relax anywhere, anytime, with anyone. And so your pose becomes an integral part of you. It's not just a cover. It's more than skin deep. You've actually made yourself believe it.
2: Please, Inspector, there must be something...
1: Well, I thought I'd seen everything in this business. Thought I knew it all. But here, actually, is an agent who does her job on... Well, it must be a subconscious level.
2: What are you saying?
1: It's actually possible you really don't know that you're an agent. Your conscious mind will not accept your undercover actions. You function on two levels.
2: I do?
1: Well, how else do you explain it?
2: But I...
1: At home, half of you is the modest teacher of mathematics, and you don't know, you really don't know what the other half is doing. You don't want to know. Well, it certainly is good to have you working on our side.
2: But I don't know. I'm an agent. Oh, Lord, listen to me. I almost believe you.
1: Well, is there another explanation?
2: But if I don't know who the other agents are, how do you expect me to find them?
1: You know who they are in your subconscious mind. You'll find them.
2: Where?
1: Oh, you'll know where to go. Trust your subconscious. It's been working for you all these years.
2: Hello?
3: Gwendolyn?
2: Yes?
3: Can you talk?
2: Yes, but who...
3: Meet me downstairs at the coffee shop.
2: Oh, but who are you?
3: Sparrow.
2: But I don't know you.
3: It's all right. I know you. The coffee shop in 5 minutes.
2: Hello? Hello? Hello?
4: Anyone sitting here, miss?
2: Why, no,
4: It's kind of crowded. What? There are no empty tables, so are you?
2: It's all right.
4: Keep your voice low, Gwynny. Smile a lot, that's fine.
2: Who are you?
4: I told you. Sparrow.
2: Well, what do you want?
4: Well, how was it in the cooler?
2: How do you know me?
4: We've been watching the house. So, who sent you?
2: Nobody sent me.
4: Oh, come on, love. I myself spotted you holding that big white envelope.
2: I was only holding...
4: Yes, you were in Secret Service. You had to be one of us. Now, which branch?
2: Branch?
4: Group, cell, any way you want to call it. Who's your leader?
2: I'm going to tell you...
4: Keep your voice low. Never know who's around.
2: Look, I'm not who you think I am.
4: You're not, eh?
2: You think I'm a spy.
4: Oh, that's an harsh word, love. We use agent. Operative is a better ring to it.
2: See, I have a friend back in the United States.
4: Ah, well, haven't we all?
2: He's my fiancé. He teaches linguistics at the university, mm-hmm. And so do I. He gave me a list of words. Indo-European root words.
4: What?
2: Well, you see, it's a primitive language from which most of ours is descended.
4: Hey, you know, That was fascinating.
2: Well, he wanted me to deliver them to Mr. Hazlitt, who is was a celebrated linguist. And...
4: Oh, is that a fact? The old boy sure had a lot going for him.
2: Now, Mr. Sparrow, may I be perfectly frank?
4: There's no other way.
2: I have to get out of this intolerable situation. The police believe I'm one of you.
4: You mean you weren't able to...
2: Please, let me finish. They offered me my freedom, provided...
4: There's always a catch, eh?
2: No, provided I become a double agent.
4: Oh.
2: Well, I had to agree. I mean, to get out of there. But I have no intention of doing it.
4: Oh, why not?
2: Well, because, I mean, because I'm not. I'm not an agent. I can't do it. It's not my thing.
4: Oh, are you kidding, eh?
2: You have to believe me. I somehow seem to have entered some mysterious private world. I don't belong here. Please, you people can clear me.
4: What?
2: Clear me? I mean, get word to the police. Tell them I'm not one of you.
4: Oh, but Love, you are one of us.
2: No.
4: Now, what were you doing delivering the envelope to Toby Hazlitt, eh?
2: But I explained that.
4: Oh, Love, you went there. You were following orders. And you killed him.
2: But I didn't kill him. I'm
4: yes,
2: not...
4: Yes, I know. I understand now. Memorize my number. Just phone 11893. Don't write. Just remember, we'll be in touch. You know, to feed you information. Good luck, Love.
2: Oh, Lord, Lord. These people. They're right. I'm the one who's mad.
4: Well, if it's any consolation, how much longer did Toby have anyhow? But he was sick. He was old. He was just...
2: What did you say? Who is old and sick?
4: Toby. So that's why you've got nothing to torture yourself about.
2: Yes. Yes, maybe you're right.
4: Ah, you see? You're looking better already. Now, don't forget the number. 11893. Double agent. You'll be a double agent for us.
1: Inspector Stokes here. Who? What? You mean she just masks up in broad daylight? In full view of the whole world? Is that girl crazy?
2: No, sir, I was crazy because I let all of you drive me crazy, but I am completely sane now.
1: Now, look here, Miss Wilkinson.
2: Don't you dare, Miss Wilkinson, me.
1: You can't openly come to headquarters. You'll probably be being followed. All communication between us must be by telephone.
2: There is not going to be any more communication between us.
1: You were given your option. Stand trial for the murder of Toby Hazlitt or cooperate with...
2: So, so I murdered Toby Hazlitt.
1: We have enough evidence.
2: I saw Toby Hazlitt. I spoke to Toby Hazlitt. And when I left that house, Toby Hazlitt was alive and well. Young Toby Hazlitt was alive and well. Now, what does the police force have to say about that?
5: Well, I suppose we owe you an explanation.
2: You're Toby Hazlitt. And you're here.
5: Well, I'm here, but I'm not Toby Hazlitt. I'm Fred Spellman.
1: Matter of fact, he's Colonel Sir Frederick Spellman of the Counterintelligence.
2: Sir Frederick?
5: Yes, well, I happen to be the Earl of Carrollshire, but you mustn't hold that against me.
2: You're an Earl?
5: But you mustn't call me Earl.
2: Well, I'll call you something worse than that. I will call you an incompetent...
5: If you'll permit me to explain.
2: Oh, you had me believing I was a spy.
5: No. The man known as Toby Hazlitt was a foreign agent. He was getting old, tired, scared. So, he got in touch with us.
2: You had me believing my own mother was a spy.
5: Well, I arranged a meeting at his house, but he probably couldn't go through with it. Maybe the thought of betraying old friends was too much, and so... Well, he had committed suicide.
2: You had me believing my own fiancé was a spy.
5: Norman, well, yes, he is a spy. We've been watching that correspondence for years.
2: No, you can't be serious.
5: We figured you were one also. All the circumstantial evidence was there.
2: But you know I didn't kill Toby.
5: But of course. But since we were convinced that you were an agent, you were fair game.
2: You almost had me believing it. I mean, this subconscious mumbo-jumbo.
5: The stakes were very high. They still are. We know nobody else. None of Hazlitt's associates. Were you contacted yet?
2: Well, I... Well, why should I tell you?
5: Were you?
2: Look, all I want to do is go home.
5: We could use your help.
2: Oh, no. I'm not an agent. I don't want to be an agent. I have no intention of becoming an agent.
5: Who contacted you?
2: A man named Sparrow.
5: Sparrow? Do we know him, Stokes?
1: Well, I know, Sir Frederick. Miss Wilkinson, perhaps you would be good enough to assist us.
2: Oh, well, now. Oh, this is something. Listen to that. Listen to old Torquemada here. Listen to that sweet, polite tone.
5: Well, Stokes was only doing his job. Will you help us, Gwen?
2: Well, why? I mean, why should I? What? Wait. Why shouldn't I?
1: It is your patriotic duty. The gang is also an enemy of your own country.
2: Norman. That's why I'm going to help you. Because of Norman. He used me. And I don't even care about that so much. But all the time. I mean, the whole time, he was a man of mystery. An adventure. An intrigue. Except when he was with me. With me, he was always Mr. Milktoast. And I can never forgive him for that. What do you want me to do?
5: Oh, you'll be in no danger whatsoever.
2: And what's the good of it?
5: Well, you'll merely call Sparrow on the phone, give him certain information that we would like him to have.
2: Is that all I'm going to do?
5: Yes, that's all. Except when you're having dinner with me.
2: Dear Mama, I know I'm staying longer than planned, but they have a job for me here, teaching in London. I can't imagine why Norman should have disappeared so suddenly. Well, he was wrong about so many things. For instance, he said I would never meet an earl.
0: You never know. Obviously, Gwendolyn Wilkinson has become an agent. But is it for the first time? Has she been an agent before without knowing it? Do all of us have another life that we're unaware of? I don't know about you, but I have enough to do in this one. As I shall explain when I return shortly.
6: Do you think a computer programmer needs the use of his legs? New York University doesn't. They hired a man who's almost totally paralyzed. Yet they'll be the first to admit Tom Clancy's one of the best computer programmers they ever had. Of course, Tom Clancy's just one person, but there are millions of men and women in this country very much like him. People who have accepted their disabilities and come through rehabilitation with skills, determination, and a sense of responsibility. Yes, Tom Clancy's got a very good job. 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And next time there's an opening in your company, ask him to write the Director of Vocational Rehabilitation. His office is in your state capital.
7: A public service message brought to you on behalf of the Department of Health, Education, and Welfare and the Advertising Council.
0: There is someone inside each of us. Fortunate is the person who knows his inner someone. And sometimes, even more fortunate is the person who doesn't. Our cast included Anne Mira, Bryna Rayburn, Ian Martin, and Earl Hammond. The entire production was under the direction of Hyman Brown. And now, a preview of our next tale.
8: Let's go back to Jack Morrissey's.
2: Jack Morrissey is dead and gone. And you and I can't do the Lindy anymore.
8: We were happy. We were so happy.
2: Because we were children. You never wanted to grow up, accept responsibility.
8: But I've gone back. Once again, I felt that thrill. The thrill I knew the night we met.
2: You even sound like a song of 30 years ago.
8: I saw how you looked. You didn't have a line on your face, a doubt in your heart, a worry in your head.
2: Please, Bill, go to the office. Salvage something.
8: I have to go back. I can't live here anymore.
2: What do you mean by here?
8: The present.
2: The present is all we have. The future never comes and the past is dead.
8: This time I won't let anybody break into it. I'll know how to hold on to it.
9: This is E.G. Marshall inviting you to return to our Mystery Theater for another adventure in the macabre. Until next time, pleasant dreams.

the weird circle. In this cave by the restless sea, we are met to call from out of the past stories, strange and weird. Bellkeeper, toll the bell so that all may know we are gathered again in the weird circle.

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0: The wind howling outside my lonely home is my only companion. All else is quiet here. As I sit by my window in the parlor, writing this document for the scientific world. Be warned, you doctors and scientists who come after me. Be warned that man must not experiment with the secrets of life. My experiences started in the University of Manchester, where I was studying natural history. It was after class, May 22nd, 1818, that Professor Waldman, my close dear friend Henry Clerval, and myself were in the laboratory of the university.
1: Victor Frankenstein, your persistence amazes me. Someday I shall sit at your feet and allow you to teach me.
2: Thank you, Professor Waldman. But the whole subject of the structure of man has always been too clouded in mysticism.
3: Well, frankly, Victor, I prefer mysticism.
2: Well, that's because you're a mystic, Henry.
1: Why, Henry's no more a mystic than I am. He just loves to avoid arduous work.
3: Oh, translating that means I'm lazy, eh, Professor?
1: Well, if you prefer to put it that way, I rather think of you as a student whose nervous structure does not take kindly to natural history.
2: The professor's kinder to you than you are to yourself, Henry.
3: Well, if I worked as hard as you do, Victor, I should probably wear that same gaunt, sleepless look that you carry about.
2: Well, my experiment will be finished tonight. And then I'll manage the 8 hours sleep that other men manage.
1: The secret experiment will be finished tonight, huh?
3: Well, then, will you tell us just exactly what you're doing in the basement at home?
2: I'll tell the entire world. As a matter of fact, I stayed after class this afternoon, Professor Waldman, to ask you to join me this evening in the basement of our place to watch the completion of my work.
3: Well, how about me?
2: I don't think I dare invite more than one, Henry. And the professor is more interested in this type of procedure than you are.
1: I shall be delighted, Victor.
3: Just the best friend who never knows what's going on in his own home, that's all.
2: It's not that, Henry. But I thought you'd entertain Elizabeth for me while the professor and I were at work.
3: Entertaining Elizabeth would be a delightful favor, old boy. You know, I think you trust me too much with her. Have you ever met Victor's fiancée, Professor Waldman? She's one of the most charming...
2: Yes, Elizabeth was one of the most charming, beautiful women I'd ever known. I had been in love with her from childhood, but even my love for Elizabeth couldn't dim my passionate zeal for the work I was doing. It was 8 o'clock that evening. Henry, Elizabeth, and I were seated in the parlor. Elizabeth was saying...
4: I'll be so glad, Victor, darling, when all this is over. If you only knew how tired you look.
2: The minute my work is done, successfully or unsuccessfully... I promise you, Elizabeth, we'll be married and off to Switzerland before Henry has time to lock up this place.
3: But first, we find out about the secret in the basement.
2: Henry's being eaten up by curiosity.
4: I don't blame him. I'm suffering pangs of what's it all about, too.
2: Well, you'll both know soon. I wonder where Professor Waldman is. He's late.
4: He'll be here soon, Victor. Stop pacing the floor, sweetheart.
2: I think I'll start my work downstairs. Send the professor down when he arrives, will you, darling?
4: We'll come down ourselves and take a look around. Or will I turn into a pillar of salt for peeking?
2: Nobody ever turned into a pillar of salt for peeking, Beth. It was for looking back.
3: Oh, nothing like a good practical working knowledge of the Bible for scientific experiments. It starts the night off right.
2: Yes, I thought jokingly of that paragraph from the Bible then. And she was turned into a pillar of salt. But what about a man who looks back? There is no ready reference for him or for me. I went downstairs to my laboratory at a little past 8, opened the door, and started to tinker around to pass the time more quickly. My every sense was alive, taut, waiting, with the sense of what was to come. I heard a knock on the side door, which led me from my laboratory directly into the forest, which bordered Manchester. I looked out and...
1: Good evening, Victor.
2: Oh, did Elizabeth tell you to come down this way, Professor?
1: No, I found the entrance to your laboratory quite by myself.
2: I help you with your coat, sir?
1: No. You proceed with your work. Nothing like trivialities to annoy a scientist at work. There we are.
2: Oh, follow me, Professor, into the back room, and you'll see for yourself what this is all about.
1: Well, I feel that I'm in for a most exhilarating evening. I wish I had more students fashioned in your mold, Victor.
2: Well, Professor, here is my...
1: Why... What's this? A full-sized replica of a man?
2: Yes. Only he isn't full-sized. He's fashioned on a grander scale. I should say this creature standing up would be approximately 8 feet 2 inches tall.
1: Well, you should have been an artist, Victor. He's a perfect reproduction. What did you make him out of? Wood? Clay?
2: Animal flesh.
1: Flesh?
2: Feel him.
1: Oh, feels like the body of a dead man.
2: Or the body of a man who hasn't as yet been brought to life. This body is complete in every detail. Heart, lungs, teeth. Even the fine nervous system.
1: Oh, that's interesting. Yes, interesting. How about the brain cells?
2: Yes, adult brain cells. I think he's quite handsome, don't you?
1: Well, each man to his own taste. He's the best reproduction of a man I've ever seen, but actually his face is hideous. As a plastic surgeon, my dear Victor, I'm afraid I can't give you much credit. Well, what do you intend to do with this hulk?
2: You see this fluid here in the test tube?
1: Yes.
2: I filled the hypodermic needle with it. And now I'm going to inject the full 8 ounces into the vein, directly above his heart.
1: But why?
2: Watch. You see, Professor, quite by accident, I stumbled on the secret of life. I've been bringing small, one-cell creatures to life for quite some time.
1: The secret of life?
2: Within 30 seconds, after this injection, this creature will live.
1: You're trying to play God, Victor. It's heresy.
2: It's science. I'm making a new race, by far finer than the present one. Larger in structure, stronger, heavier, healthier. A race able to live on nuts and berries. With a greater capacity for feeling.
1: Victor, for the love of heaven, don't go through with this experiment. No man living has the right to tamper with the secret of life. You've created a monster on that floor. You've no idea what will happen if you go through with this.
2: Watch, Professor. The injection.
1: I only hope and pray this is a failure.
2: It can't be. His eyes moved. Watch him, Professor. He's like a baby, first realizing life. His hands touch the floor. His eyes are trying to focus on the world around him.
1: He's hideous.
2: Yes, he's hideous. I made the skin too much like parchment, I'm afraid.
1: Victor, get rid of that monster.
2: He's trying to stand up.
1: If that mind which you've created is a twisted one, have you any idea what kind of horror you've let loose in England? As a humanitarian, I feel it my Christian duty to do this now.
2: Put that knife down, Professor.
1: No, I can't let... Ooh! He's got me in the clutch of his hand. Command him to stop this, Victor.
2: Stop fighting him, Professor. He's frightened. He has the same reactions as a child. Grabs and won't let loose.
1: Let me go, monster.
2: Stop! Don't go out that door. Put the Professor down. Don't go out that door.
0: Monster left my laboratory through the side entrance into the forest, carrying the incredibly mangled body of the professor with him. I rushed out of my laboratory after him, but the creature was faster than I, and he disappeared from view. I returned to my laboratory and destroyed all evidence of the creature's manufacture. I burned the blueprints from which I had made his body. Then, carefully, I locked my laboratory and went upstairs to join Henry Clerval and Elizabeth. I must have looked wild-eyed as I entered the room.
4: Henry, that's most amusing. You tell the best anecdotes in all of England.
3: Oh, you flatter me, Elizabeth.
4: Oh, Victor, you're through sooner than we expected. Darling, what's the matter?
3: Didn't the professor show up?
2: Nothing's the matter. My experiment was a failure.
4: Oh.
3: But the professor?
2: He never showed up. Beth... Henry, I want to go away.
4: Of course, darling, we will. As soon as Henry can get the house locked up.
2: I don't want to wait. I want to leave at once. Tonight, please, tonight, Beth. We can get married before we cross the channel and then go to Switzerland.
4: But it's almost midnight now, darling.
2: What's the difference? Please, Beth, if you love me.
3: But why tonight, Victor?
2: Henry, you've no idea what I've been through. I have to get away at once.
4: Of course, darling, if you insist. Anything you want.
2: And we'll be married before daylight. Darling, darling, Beth. I know a little minister whom we can awake.
0: And so Beth and I were married that evening in a little chapel on the coast. Then the three of us fled to Bern, Switzerland. I refused to have anything to do with the civilized world. No newspapers, no word of home. Just the peace and quiet of the Swiss mountains. Henry and Elizabeth both tried to learn of the events which had occurred in my laboratory that evening. But I never broke my silence on that subject. After the first tries,
2: they refrained from asking me about it again. It was in the middle of the fourth month of our visit when Henry and I were sitting on the terrace of the little house in the mountain. Beth was out picking berries when Henry suddenly...
3: Victor, I'm your closest friend. I've tried to keep silent about... Well, Victor, the day after we left England, I bought a newspaper.
2: Did you, Henry?
3: Yes. I saw this clipping on the front page. I couldn't very well miss it.
2: What clipping?
3: This one. The horribly mangled remains of Professor Waldman was found on Beekman Hill. The identity of the unknown murderer is being sought by Scotland Yard.
2: Poor Professor Waldman. I'd no idea.
3: Hadn't you?
2: No. What are you trying to say to me, Henry?
3: You're leaving England so suddenly that very night. Your fear of being discovered, the secret experiment. Well, it all seemed to add up to some kind of strange connection with this clipping. Now, if you're in trouble, Victor, you can depend on me. I'll stay by your side.
2: I'm not in trouble. I'm just tired, terribly tired.
3: And you know nothing of the professor?
2: Absolutely nothing.
3: He didn't come to our chateau that evening.
2: I told you he didn't then. Stop questioning me.
4: Victor!
2: We're out here, Beth.
4: Oh, I've just had a horrible experience. Oh, darling, I'm so glad to see you.
2: You're pale, Beth. Sit down right here next to me.
3: Why, what happened, Beth?
4: Well, I was walking in the woods not far from here when I looked up and saw... Well, I saw a man. Sort of a man standing over me.
3: Well, men aren't so bad. That is, if you happen to know the right ones. And you do.
4: I'm not joshing, Henry. He wasn't exactly a man. He was twice the height of anyone I've ever seen. And his skin looked like dried parchment. It's incredible, but I think I've seen a monster.
2: Monster?
4: Yes, I ran away. He didn't follow me. He just stared after me, watching me. You do believe me, don't you?
2: A monster stared after
4: you? Look, Henry, Victor, through the trees right out there.

0: Yes. The monster stood there, silhouetted against the trees. The monster which I had created, standing like an evil glut of flesh and bone, moved in the darkening twilight. And then suddenly, phantom-like, it disappeared. Beth and Henry both watched me as I started from the piazza after the disappearing creature in the backwoods. As I drew near to the heavily wooded section, giant footprints in the soft mud about me showed the path ahead. The sun was sinking in the west, and the last orange pinpoints of light needled my flesh until every sense within me was tingling with the expectations of seeing my living horror. Then I realized I was unarmed. Every crooked tree, each twisted branch which obstructed my path, appeared to be his form. I heard the crackling of a branch and the moving of a form on the velvet moss.
1: I thought you'd come, Creator.
0: You.
1: Are you frightened, Creator?
0: You dare talk to me.
1: Please don't turn away from me. Please.
0: Let me go.
1: I mean no harm to you. Listen to me, Victor Frankenstein. You must listen to me. You created me. You owe me that much.
0: I owe you nothing, murderer.
1: Why am I a murderer? Because you created a form so horrible, a face so distorted that no man can look upon me and call me friend. I'm an outcast. You can save me.
0: Let me go.
1: Not until you hear my story. Sit down, Creator.
0: My arm! Let me go!
1: I wandered through the streets of London that first day. Children screamed in the streets. People flocked together, trying to kill me. And I was lonely and hungry.
0: How did you follow me here?
1: Not so long ago, I returned to my birthplace, the laboratory, broke in and discovered your identity. But first, I fled to Scotland and lived outside of a cottage. That's how I learned to speak. An old blind man was teaching a young French girl to speak English. I listened to the lessons from the open windows.
0: Now, what do you expect of me?
1: A companion. A woman of the same species, with my defects. One who will be my friend. This being, you must create.
0: No, I'll not do it.
1: You must. Every man's entitled to a wife.
0: No.
1: You must. If you create her for me, I'll take her with me into the far wastes, and no one will ever see either of us again. Ever.
0: How will you live?
1: On fruits and berries. We'll manage together. Please, you can't deny me this.
0: A maid. A monster's maid.
1: You will? You will? I swear, I'll never harm another human. Never, Creator. If you'll only grant me just one companion.
0: And if I refuse?
1: If you refuse, even a brain that you have made, Creator, might become twisted and distorted.
0: And so that night in the forest, I made a devil's bargain. I bargained to create a monster's mate, perhaps another murderer. How could I know? The monster swore to live in the forest and wait, wait a year or 2 years if necessary. And upon completion of my work, he would take his companion away. But if I broke my promise, he swore revenge. And so I started work. I searched Paris for the necessary equipment, built a shack in the woods about a mile away from our chalet. 3 months I worked, 3 solid months, shaping her who was to be his mate. And then one night, it was windy outside. I thought the wind had blown the door open when...
2: Victor! Victor, I'm sorry, I had to disturb you.
0: Is it Beth?
2: No, not Beth. She's fine and sends her love. It's the townspeople. Your activities have stirred up a lot of curiosity.
0: Oh, the fools!
2: Well, I can't blame them, especially after the rumors which have been going around. Rumors of the... Victor, you know the monster in these forests. You've known of him all along. People have seen him and connect him with you. Mothers in the village are frightened of their children.
0: I know nothing.
2: Look, I'm only trying to help you.
0: I know nothing, I tell you.
2: But the men have banded together. They're going to make a raid on you here, to burn your laboratory down, and to find the monster who lives in these woods.
0: They can't. They mustn't.
2: Oh, what devil's work are you carrying on, man? I'm trying to help you. Oh, Victor, will you please let your friends be your friends?
0: Henry, go back to Beth and leave me alone.
2: Beth is safe at home. You're in danger, and I won't leave your side this night, my friend.
0: Then be prepared.
2: Prepared for what?
0: You've guessed many of the reasons for my secrecy.
2: Then there is a monster.
0: At school, I stumbled on the secret of life. I was trying to create a superior race. I was a fool, and I created him instead.
2: And he does live.
0: Yes, he lives.
2: Professor Waldman, what happened to Professor Waldman?
0: The night I created the monster, Waldman became frightened. He screamed, attempted to kill the creature. The creature, like a child, warded him off and then tore him to pieces in front of me. I couldn't stop him. The monster had killed before it had really begun to live.
2: Then what?
0: The monster left the basement through the side entrance, carrying the professor's corpse. I had no choice. I had to leave the country.
2: Oh, what are you doing with that creature now?
0: Fulfilling a promise. Follow me into my cabin and I'll show you. How soon do you think the townsfolk will be here?
2: Oh, within 2 hours or so. They're meeting in the square in town.
0: Come in.
2: What? A woman.
0: Yes, a woman. The monster's mate, his friend. I promised him a friend. And in return, he swears to hide himself forever from the world.
2: A devil's bargain, Victor.
0: A bargain I must keep for all our sakes.
2: But the monster proved himself a murderer time and time again. Why, in London, after the death of Professor Waldman.
0: Time and time again.
2: But how do you know that the mate won't be even more vicious than he? You'll let loose an avalanche of hatred. Oh, destroy her before you bring her to life.
0: Yes, avalanche of hatred.
2: Look, you've no time to waste. Set fire to this cabin quickly, Victor. Set fire to the cabin and come away. Why, man alive, you can't go through with this thing.
0: But the promise.
2: It's a promise to a fiend. He'll be your death and ours, Victor. Oh, hurry, man, hurry, if you've any love for Beth.
0: I've been insane with grief and fear for Beth and you. Go back to Beth, Henry, at once and wait for me.
2: And you?
0: I'll set fire to the cabin as soon as I destroy my books. I'll join you later.
2: Well, hurry, friend. We'll meet you home as soon as you can make it.
0: For one full hour, I worked feverishly. I soaked the shack in oil, and then taking a taper from the vase, I lit the fire. The fire started quickly. I placed my books in the very center of the room, and then opened the door of my shack. The experiment was at an end, and I felt free. The monster's mate would never live. I walked out, and then I saw him, his face contorted with rage.
3: Ah! My wife! My only Jack Dabble friend! Ah! My only Jack!
0: I knew then what was in his mind as he raced through the forest in front of me. The blazing shack was a beacon of light. And I saw his huge, misshapen form outdistance me, far outdistance me. He was faster than I, taller than I, and covered more territory. Racing, running blindly through the forest, I reached my home. The door of my home was flung open. Henry, mutilated and torn, stumbled blindly toward me.
2: Victor, the monster.
0: Henry, what?
2: I tried to, Victor.
0: Henry, you.
2: Beth, hello. Upstairs.
0: Beth, I'm coming, darling, I'm coming. I'm coming upstairs.
4: Help me! Help me!
0: I'm coming!
4: I'm coming. If you kill her, Beth! Beth. Beth, oh, my darling. My darling. Oh, Beth, no. No. Both you and Henry. Both dead.
1: You two are alone, Creator.
0: Yes. Both of them were dead. All my dear ones gone from me now. And I'm alone. The wind howling outside my window is my only companion. All else is quiet as I sit by my window, writing this document. I am dying of loneliness and fear, shunned by the world, hated by everyone. I know I am waiting only for the monster's return, and he, having eluded the world, will return when I've suffered my full share of misery, as he has suffered his.
5: 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Bellkeeper, toll the bell!

0: From the time-worn pages of the past, we have heard another immortal tale in The Weird Circle. Bellkeeper, toll the bell. Be here in this lonely cave by the restless sea once again next time for another immortal tale in The Weird Circle.
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14: Wheat Chex, Rice Chex, and Good Hot Ralston present Space Patrol. high adventure in the wild, vast reaches of space, missions of daring in the name of interplanetary justice. Travel into the future with Buzz Corey, Commander-in-Chief of the Space Patrol. In today's transcribed adventure, Buzz and Happy are at the Saturn City spaceport, following a man they believe to be a cousin of Prince Baccarati.
15: Yeah, it's Benson, all right, sir. From the back, he looks just like Baccarati.
16: All right, Hap. Let's close in. Just a minute, Benson.
17: Yes?
16: I thought you promised to stay on Saturn.
17: Oh, did I?

0: Say, gang, have you met the twin space patrollers who've just moved in down the block a ways? A couple of real swell fellas and supercharged all the way. Well, now's your chance to meet them.
1: Hey, here we come.
0: Here they are.
1: Hi, Captain Tufel. I'm Space Patroller Tommy Smith. And I'm Space Patroller Danny Smith.
0: Man, oh, man, am I seeing double? You look alike and you talk alike.
1: And we eat alike, too. We had our bite-sized checks today. How about you?
0: Did I have my bite-sized checks today? Did I have a big bowl full of rice checks or wheat checks? The best-tasting cereals from here to the outer orbit of Pluto? Well, you bet I did. I'm supercharged just like both of you. Now, Space Patroller, did you power up with that bite-sized checks nourishment this morning? You know, no other cereal, flaked or puffed, contains so much nourishment in such concentrated bite-sized form. That's why Rice Chex and Wheat Chex are official cereals of every space patroller in the universe. So, gang, take a tip from these supercharged twins, and every day before you blast off for school or play, have yourself a power breakfast with
1: bite-sized Rice Chex! Bite-sized Wheat Chex!
0: And now, today's space patrol adventure, The Spies from Planet X. In recent weeks, Buzz has successfully thwarted attempts by Prince Baccarati to sabotage United Planets' defenses. Space Patrol Intelligence has been convinced that Prince Baccarati, former ruler of Neptune, was holed up in his fabulous castle on the remote Planet X, recouping his strength. But a Space Patrol agent has reportedly seen Baccarati in Saturn City. In response to this report, Commander Corey and Cadet Happy are speeding toward the planet Saturn.
2: Commander, if that really is Baccarati, he sure got a lot of nerve.
3: All we know is that this man reported to be Baccarati has been dealing with the Zakra Importing Company of Saturn City.
2: Zakra Importing?
3: It's a small outfit, practically a one-man operation. It's run by Emil Zakra, who seems to specialize in knickknacks and curios from the different planets.
2: Well, do you think knickknacks would make Baccarati come all the way from Planet X and risk getting caught?
3: I can tell you more about that, Happy, when we talk to Mr. Zakra.
0: A few hours later, Buzz and Happy walk down a small side street in Saturn City. Most of the shops are closed for the day, except one shabby little store in which a dim green light casts a weird glow over shelves of dusty vases, statues, and carvings. A replica of an outmoded spaceship hangs above the door. 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
3: Well, here we are, Happy.
2: I don't see anyone inside. Maybe they're closed.
3: Try the door.
2: It's open.
3: Somebody must be here. Let's go in.
2: Wow, look at the dust. I wouldn't say business was exactly booming.
3: Anybody here? Let's try the back room.
2: Uh-oh. Commander, look. A man on the floor behind the counter.
3: He's still breathing. He'll be all right. Somebody struck him with a blunt object.
2: Is it Zakra?
3: I don't know. Somebody's coming. Get behind this curtain.
2: It's Baccarati.
3: Hold it, Baccarati.
4: Huh? Why,
3: you came back to finish the job, I suppose.
4: Job? I don't know what you're talking about.
2: His voice, sir. His voice is different.
3: Yes, but he looks like Baccarati. What's your name?
4: Why, Baccarati.
2: Huh?
4: I'm surprised to hear that name after all these years. Most people know me as Benson, Thomas Benson.
3: Are you related to Prince Baccarati?
4: My cousin. An unfortunate family resemblance.
3: I see. Well, take a look behind that counter and see if that man resembles anyone you know.
4: Hey, it's Zakra. What happened?
3: We thought perhaps you could tell us.
4: Why would I?
3: What are you doing here, Mr. Benson?
4: I was to see Zakra on business. Is he...
3: Were you expecting your cousin?
4: My cousin? No, I should say not.
3: All right, Benson. We're going to get Mr. Zakra to a doctor. Then we'll have a little talk at Space Patrol headquarters.
0: While Cadet Happy scans the files for information on Thomas Benson, Commander Corey at Saturn City headquarters questions the man who bears such a striking physical resemblance to the evil Prince Baccarati.
3: And you know absolutely nothing of your cousin's whereabouts?
4: Nothing, Commander. We haven't had any contact since he was forced to leave Neptune. We were never very friendly, even as boys.

0: And your home is on Neptune. You're just visiting Saturn.
1: Yes, a business trip. I've been here about a week.
2: I've completed the check, Commander.
0: Well, thanks, Happy. Well, that'll be all, Mr. Benson, for the time being. Oh, do you plan to be in Saturn City for a while?
1: Yes. Yes, I do, Commander. I'm at the Alcor Hotel.
0: Good. I may want to talk to you some more.
1: Call me any time. Good night, Commander.
0: Good night.
3: Well, that isn't the craziest thing. That guy's a dead ringer from Baccarati, but he sounds different and acts different.
0: What did you find out, Happy?
3: Oh, he's Thomas Benson, engaged in the manufacturing business on Neptune, first cousin of Prince Baccarati.
0: Go on.
3: Changed his name from Baccarati to Benson, and this'll kill you, sir. At Prince Baccarati's request, to save the family from embarrassment.
0: Oh?
3: Yeah, the prince didn't want to be disgraced by a cousin who worked.
0: Does Benson have any criminal record?
3: No, sir. Spends his spare time collecting little statuettes, mercury jade, mostly.
0: Mm. Well, what about Zakra?
3: Well, he'll pull through all right, sir, but he's still in a coma. He hasn't got a record either.
0: I was hoping this cousin might be an important link in Prince Baccarati's spy ring. Somehow, Baccarati manages to get information to and from the United Planets and Planet X.
3: Yeah, and with the spacephone channels being monitored the way they are, and Planet X almost blockaded.
0: There's a leak somewhere, Happy.
3: Well, it sure isn't Benson. Why, in a whole week, Benson's Space Patrol guard didn't see anyone get through to Benson that didn't have proper identification.
0: Space Patrol guard?
3: Yes, sir. Benson asked for special protection around his home in Neptune City a couple of weeks ago.
0: Why did he want special protection?
3: Well, he told the Neptune City chief he'd received an anonymous threat. Well, after a week, the chief figured it was just a crank and called the patrol off.
0: Why didn't you mention that before, Happy?
3: Well, gee, sir, I guess I figured it wasn't important. If Baccarati's cousin was spying for the prince, he wouldn't ask for space patrol protection, would he? Or would he?
0: Well, we're in Saturn City, Hap. I think we'll keep an eye on Thomas Benson.
4: Meanwhile, far out in space, avoiding the regular space lanes, a space cruiser races toward Saturn. In it are Prince Baccarati and his scientific aide, Dr. Malengro.
5: Your disguise is excellent, Your Highness. If I hadn't helped you make up, I swear I'd never recognize you.
6: We'll pass a casual inspection. And since the Space Patrol has no reason to suspect that I'll be on Saturn, we'll have no trouble.
5: Suppose your cousin Thomas doesn't have the jewels with him on Saturn.
6: Of course he's got them with him. That's why he left Neptune and came to Saturn to hide the jewels. I know those threats would worry him, and when a man like my cousin is frightened, he doesn't trust his own judgment from one minute to the next.
5: Yes. In trying to find a safer place for the jewels, he practically brings them out into the open.
6: That's right. He thought it would be clever to conceal millions worth of jewels with a dealer in worthless junk like Zakra.
5: But evidently, Zakra knew nothing of the gems. I'm sure your agent could have made him talk.
6: My men bungled there. You should have known my cousin wouldn't trust a small shopkeeper with that much treasure. What Thomas had in mind probably was to conceal the gems in various bric-a-brac without Zakra's knowledge. My agent should never have struck Zakra. At least not until he was sure Thomas has completed his arrangement.
5: Yes, Excellency. Now your cousin will be frightened away.
6: But we'll get the jewels all right, Malengro. I've got to. I need them to pay off my agents. And to buy information, I need to keep ahead of Commander Corey.
5: Of course, Your Highness.
6: We're 5 minutes out of Saturn City.
5: You've made excellent time from Planet X, Your Highness.
6: We won't have much to spare. Knowing Thomas the way I do, he's probably getting ready to leave Saturn to look for another place to hide his jewels.
2: Commander.
0: Oh, yes, Happy?
3: I've just picked up some information about Thomas Benson. He's booked passage on the Space Queen for Neptune for tonight.
0: He told me he was staying here on Saturn for a while. Well, let's get out to the spaceport and find out why Thomas Benson is suddenly anxious to return to Neptune.
4: At the Saturn City spaceport, Thomas Benson nervously paces back and forth in an almost deserted wing of the big terminal building, unaware that two men are watching his every move.
7: Attention, please. The Space Queen will blast off for Neptune in 20 minutes. Gate 9 is now open. Passengers are requested to board the ship immediately.
6: Just a moment, Thomas. What's your hurry?
1: But I don't believe I know you. If you don't mind, I've got to get aboard.
6: Oh, don't you recognize your own cousin?
1: Cousin? It's you.
6: That's right. Your royal relation, Prince Baccarati. Now, if you'll be good enough to hand over those jewels.
1: jewels. I haven't any jewels.
6: Now, come, Thomas. At my father's death, you received quite a fortune in precious gems, and I won them.
1: But they're mine. He willed them to me.
6: He willed them to Baccarati. You have renounced our noble name. You're no Baccarati. You're just plain Thomas Benson. Now I need those jewels to restore the name Baccarati to its former luster in the solar system.
1: Oh, you're mad.
6: All geniuses are considered mad by the ordinary and the stupid. I can put those gems to good use, Thomas. Now hand them over.
1: You don't think I'd be carrying them with me?
6: Perhaps not. And you're anxious to get back to Neptune. Therefore, the jewels are still there.
4: Very well.
6: I'll take you to Neptune in my ship.
1: Oh, you can't. You're wanted by the space patrol if they catch you.
6: They won't catch me. You didn't recognize me, my own cousin. And Commander Corey walked within 20 feet of me while he was following you.
1: Corey is here at the terminal?
6: Yes.
1: Oh, good. You can't possibly take me away with Corey here.
6: Oh, then he knows who you are. He doesn't think you're Prince Baccarati.
1: He knows who I am. And if you try to force me...
6: I have an idea. Get into this vacant room over there. We'll change clothes. And I'll remove this disguise. Hurry up, or will I have to use this ray gun?
7: Attention, please. Gate 9 will close in 1 minute. Passengers bound for Neptune on the Space Queen must board the ship immediately.
3: What happened to Benson, sir? You think he saw us?
0: He may have. If he leaves the terminal, he'll be followed.
3: Commander, look. Going through that other gate. Isn't that Benson?
0: You're right, Hap. That gate leads to the private cruiser blast-off ramps.
3: Oh, so Benson's pulling a fast one, huh?
0: Come on, Hap. Let's follow him.
3: Right. He's heading for that big private cruiser.
0: Yeah. Keep in the shadow of this freight loading platform, Happy. All right, come on. Let's close in. Just a minute, Benson.
6: Yes?
0: I thought you promised to stay on Saturn. Step over here into the light.
6: Anything to oblige, Corey?
3: Commander, it's Prince Baccarati.
0: Get him, Hap.
6: All right, Malenko, use your ray gun. Neatly done, Malenko. Now help me get Corey and the cadet aboard my ship. After we get the jewels, we'll give the commander a one-way trip to Planet X.
8: We'll return to Space Patrol in just a moment.
7: That was an F-86 Sabre jet fighter in actual combat in Korea. I'm George Welch, chief test pilot of the Sabre jet at North American Aviation in Los Angeles. The Sabre is 37 feet long, weight 8 tons. The wings are swept back at a 35-degree angle, and their span is 37 feet. Top speed of the Sabre jet is more than 650 miles an hour. I was lucky enough to make the first flight in the F-86 Sabre jet. But the first time up, or the 50th, every flight is important. That's why I have to keep in top shape. I like to eat good food with lots of energy in it. Rice Chex and Wheat Chex meet that test, and they taste exactly right. I think you'll like them, too.
9: No other cereal, puffed or flaked, contains so much nourishment in such concentrated bite-sized form. Rice Chex, Wheat Chex.
8: And now, back to the spies from Planet X. Prince Baccarati donned a disguise and came to Saturn to steal a fortune in precious gems from his cousin Thomas Benson, who closely resembles the evil prince. Thinking they were following Benson, Buzz and Happy were overpowered by Baccarati and Dr. Malengro, and now are captives in the prince's private cruiser heading toward Neptune. In the compartment with them is their fellow prisoner, Thomas Benson.
1: I'm telling you the truth, Commander. I was only going back to Neptune to protect my jewels.
0: Why didn't you tell me that before?
1: You realize I should have told you everything, but I didn't want to bring my cousin's name into it. You see, I managed to live down the fact that I'm a Baccarati. I wanted to avoid unpleasant publicity.
0: Someone's outside the door.
3: If I could only work my hands free.
0: Take it easy, Hap.
6: Ah, gentlemen, are you enjoying the trip?
3: Well, Baccarati, going to a masquerade?
6: I've resumed my disguise. You see, we'll be landing on Neptune in a few minutes. And after my cousin gives me the jewels from his vault, I shall remove my disguise and return to my ship as Cousin Thomas.
1: You're going to leave me in Neptune City, then?
6: Yes. When I have the jewels, you'll be of no further use to me, Cousin.
0: Why do you need the jewels, Baccarati? I understood you were rich.
6: Yes, but it costs quite a bit to maintain my spy system under United Planets, Commander. And you must admit, it's quite effective.
0: It has been so far, Baccarati. Frankly, I don't see how you'd do it. I mean, maintain contact between Planet X and your agents.
6: I might as well tell you, Corey, since there is nothing you can do about it. I have a robot receiving station on Saturn's 8th moon.
0: It's funny we haven't picked up any messages from it.
6: Not at all. You see, there are no transmitters at the station, merely receivers.
3: Yeah, but what good does it do for a robot just to receive messages?
6: They're recorded on tape and automatically indexed electronically for the agent they're intended for.
0: Then your spies visit moon number 8 in spaceships, get their information and instructions, and go back to work.
6: Exactly. An occasional innocent-looking prospecting ship visiting a deserted moon never arouses suspicion.
0: Very clever, Baccarati.
6: Thank you, Commander. Now, Cousin Thomas, I'll release you. We're about to land, Corey. You and the cadet will remain in the ship till I return. Dr. Malengro will see that you're comfortable.
4: A few moments later, two men of almost identical size and build get out of a surface car in front of a handsome dwelling in Neptune City. They enter the building and proceed to a large room. Nervously, one of the men presses a button in the wall, and a panel slides silently back.
6: Nicely concealed, Thomas. Now open the safe.
1: I can't remember the combination.
6: I have a few tricks that will jog your memory.
1: It's a very sensitive electronic combination lock. I'm so nervous. I don't think I can...
6: Just try it and quit stalling. Open it.
1: There. The jewels are in that enduring box.
6: Open it up. Not that I doubt your honesty, of course. Are you sure this is all of them?
1: Yes.
6: All right. I'll be running along now, Thomas. First, I'll take the precaution of using this ray gun on you. After all, I couldn't have you spreading an alarm till I'm safely on my way back to Planet X.
4: Removing his disguise, Prince Baccarati boldly returns to the Neptune City spaceport, boards his ship, and blasts off. Now, an hour later, with Dr. Malengro at the controls and the ship headed toward Planet X, the prince taunts his prisoner, Commander Corey.
6: You see, Commander, everything is working fine. Here are the jewels.
0: What did you do with your cousin, Baccarati?
6: Oh, he'll be all right in a few hours. You know, for years I hated the idea that Thomas looked like me. It offended my sense of individuality. But now I'm glad of it. Oh, the approach warning. Something's wrong.
10: Space patrol ship approaching at 2:00, Your Highness. What are your orders?
6: Space patrol ship? Confounded! Thomas couldn't have put an alarm in this quickly. Hurry, come out front with me. Get moving.
5: See it, Your Highness?
6: Of course I see it. That's why I brought Corey up here. We can use him to persuade the ship not to fire on us.
5: An excellent idea, Your Highness.
6: Wait. That's a robot scout ship.
0: That's right, Baccarati. It's sending out electronic information on your position and vector.
6: I'll fix that, Malengro. Use the proton gun.
5: At once, Excellency.
6: Hurry up. Best it before it can relay our vector. Stand right where you are, Corey.
5: I got it, Your Highness.
6: Blown to bits. Good work, Malengro.
0: It certainly is. Now there won't be any doubt that patrol ships will come after you.
6: What do you mean?
0: When that robot ship stops sending a space phone signal, a squadron will immediately come here to investigate.
6: Malengro, change our vector.
5: Where to, Your Highness?
6: Any place but toward Planet X. I know. Head for Saturn moon number 8. I can hide out there till we learn it's safe to return to Planet X. Come on, Corey, back to your compartment.
3: Changed vector, sir. Where's he taking us?
0: He wants to hide out on moon number 8. It's a smart move, Hap.
3: Yeah. Commander, what's that in your hand? What? Hey, it's the jewel box.
0: Uh-huh. I managed to pick it up while Baccarati was excited over the space patrol ship.
3: Hey, that's swell, sir, but what good are they going to do us?
0: I don't know, except it'll worry Baccarati when he misses them. Hap, stand up.
3: Yes, sir.
0: There's a locker under that seat. See if we can get it open.
3: Right. There are only some weapons in here. Just some spacesuits and a few tools.
0: How many spacesuits have?
3: Three. And here's an atomo torch. Hey, we could cut our way out of the compartment and rush Baccarati and Malengro.
0: Now, they're armed. If we failed, it would be our last chance.
3: With these spacesuits, maybe we could get out of the ship. I know, through the cargo loading tube.
0: Happy, get those suits out. I'll go to work in the door with the atomo torch and take the spacephone out of the third suit.
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6: Good. And we've thrown them off. If we can reach moon number 8, we'll be in the clear.
11: Commander Corey calling all space patrol units in the Neptune, Jupiter, and Saturn sectors.
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5: How did he get a space of...
6: I don't know. The locker. He got into the locker. Those extra spacesuits. Come on, we got to stop him.
11: Commander Corey to all space patrol units. Prince Baccarati is heading towards Saturn moon number 8 in a private cruiser. Be careful. The ship is armed with a proton gun.
6: They're gone. Get out of the compartment.
5: Your Highness, they must have left the ship. The cargo chute. They've escaped.
6: Wait. Back to the control compartment. Hurry.
11: I'm unable to give the registry number of Baccarati's ship, but it's a Class B cruiser. His vector is approximately 40 degrees sun regulus orientation.
6: Confound it, Malengro. He'll have every ship in the universe after us.
5: Your Highness, look out the starboard viewport. There they are.
6: I knew it. They're floating along with the ship.
5: No one has answered Corey's call. Perhaps they haven't heard him yet.
6: But they will, soon enough. The proton gun. That will fix him.
5: But, Your Highness...
6: Get out of my way! We got to stop Corey. And that proton gun will do the trick.
5: If Your Highness will only...
11: Attention all space patrol units. This is an emergency.
6: But this will silence him.
11: Commander Corey calling all units. This is an emergency.
5: Vanished without a trace. Both of them.
6: That will take care of Corey for good.
5: But we can't continue to moon number 8. Someone may have heard his spacephone.
6: We'll change vector again. Perhaps we can proceed directly to Planet X. The space patrol will be... Oh, no.
5: What's the matter, Your Highness?
6: The jewel. Where is the jewel box? I had it in my hand a while ago.
5: That's what I was trying to tell you, Your Highness. You put them there on the edge of the control panel when that robot ship appeared. Corey must have taken them when you weren't looking.
6: My treasure. Corey had it when the proton gun blew him up. My jewels disintegrated. Why didn't you warn me?
5: I tried to, Your Highness.
6: You're idiot! I have to think of everything around here. Now what are we going to do?
12: You won't need those jewels now, Baccarati.
6: Corey!
12: Take care of Malengro, Happy.
13: Yes, sir.
0: All right, Baccarati. Are you going to be sensible, or shall I fix it so nobody will mistake you for your cousin?
6: You win, Corey. I've had enough.
0: You've been covered, Happy.
6: Yes, sir. I told you were in those spacesuits.
0: Sure you did. I didn't want you searching the ship for the spacephone I was really using, so I used two suits as decoys. We're heading for moon number 8. You're going to show me that robot receiving station, Baccarati.
4: A few hours later, Buzz sets Baccarati's cruiser down on the rocky surface of Saturn's moon number 8. Then he and Happy hold ray guns on Malengro and Baccarati as the four men, clad in spacesuits, step out on the airless satellite.
11: Keep moving, Baccarati.
14: It's down at the foot of this big cliff, Corey.
11: You and Malengro go first. Watch your step, Happy. That's quite a drop.
14: Move along, Malengro. You're in my way.
15: Your Highness!
11: Baccarati, grab Malengro.
15: He's falling.
11: Ow! Grab that ledge.
15: He's got it, sir.
11: All right. Steady now, Malengro. I've got hold of your arm. Hang on to me.
15: Yes, sir.
11: All right, now. Pull.
15: I've got you, sir.
11: Now, just relax, Malengro. You're all right.
16: That was close.
17: Oh, you would have been a sorry mess, Malengro. So watch it next time.
11: You know, it looked to me as though Baccarati pushed Malengro instead of trying to help him. Where is Baccarati?
15: Smoking rockets. He's gone. I forgot all about him trying to save Malengro.
11: Happy. Climbed up and headed for the ship. You watch Malengro. I'll go up after him.
15: Yes, sir.
11: Oh, we're too late. There he goes.
16: Good luck, Your Highness.
15: Hey, get that. Baccarati's willing to kill this guy to make a getaway, and Malengro says, good luck.
11: I have an idea. Baccarati won't get very far. Space patrol ships will be showing up pretty quick.
15: Commander, the proton gun. Baccarati could blast us to bits.
11: Not without the proton firing cell.
15: Huh?
11: I removed it from the gun right after the fight.
15: I took that along with the jewels.
17: Oh, boy, that sure saved our lives.
15: Now, come on. Let's get down to the receiving station. With that information, we can round up Baccarati's spies in a few hours.
8: An action preview of next week's exciting adventure in just a moment. Hi, space patrollers. It's the day of the big parade on Terra, and just about every space patroller and his little brother have turned out to watch the fun. Man, it sure is a swell parade. Hey, wait a minute. What's that coming down the street now? Why, it's the Space Patrollers Drum and Bugle Corps number 5, all the way from Venus City, Venus. Wow, just listen to those supercharged bugles and hear those supercharged drums. One thing for sure, these Space Patrollers have their bite-sized checks today. And how about you, gang? 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Yes, sir, you're packing in plenty of vitamins and minerals with every delicious bite you take. And that means energy plus for you. 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And now, a preview of next week's exciting Space Patrol adventure. Buzz and Happy have trapped one of Prince Baccarati's spies in a sub-basement in Jupiter City.
3: No use, Happy. We could never break it down.
10: That's right, Corey. You can't escape.
3: Sirkin's voice. It's coming from that speaker up there. Sirkin, listen to me.
10: You listen to me. I'm getting off this planet, Corey. Prince Baccarati tipped me off that a guided missile has been launched toward Jupiter City. There's nothing you can do to stop it.
8: 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Other players were Bela Kovach, Norman Jolly, Ken Mayer, and Dick Beals. 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

0: Out of the infinitude of stars and planets in the solar system and other systems in the universe, it is almost mathematically certain that there exist other forms of life on other worlds. Someday, in the future, in 1,000 years, or in the next 10 minutes, daring travelers through space will make contact with the inhabitants of another world. But the question is, will we contact them first, or will they contact us?
1: Come in. This is Broderick's private detective agency.
2: Check.
1: My name is Grafius. Grafius of Springfield. I would like to see you, Mr. Broderick.
2: Check.
3: What is it, Dolan?
2: There's a guy outside.
3: What kind of a guy?
2: Oh, a great big guy with a big shining head and thick glasses like the bottoms of Coca-Cola bottles. And he looks like a professor or something.
3: What I mean is, does he look like a client or a bill collector?
2: He didn't say.
3: Okay, Iron Man, send him in.
2: Check. Mr. Grafius, Mr. Broderick will see you.
1: Thank you. Mr. Broderick.
3: In the flesh. Okay, Iron Man, step outside.
2: Check. If you need me, I'll be outside.
3: You'll have to excuse Mr. Doolin. He's a very useful man if you happen to want a house moved or somebody's head unscrewed from their shoulders. His reflexes aren't too good. He's what you might call underorganized.
1: I suspected as much.
3: All right, Mr. Grafius, let's get down to business.
1: Precisely. I would like your assistance in helping me locate something here in New York City.
3: Just what are you trying to locate, Mr. Grafius?
1: The Martian Embassy.
3: Would you say that again very slowly?
1: I came to New York to locate the Martian Embassy.
3: Martian? Like in Buck Rogers?
1: Precisely. Agents of the government of the planet of Mars.
3: Dolan!
2: What's the trouble, boss?
3: Throw him out. He's a crackpot.
1: Of course, if you wish me to leave, I will leave. But before I go, you might examine this. You'll find it quite authentic.
2: Holy mackerel. A 5th century note.
3: Let me see that. Sit down, Mr. Grafius. Sit down. Make yourself comfortable. Dolan, get Mr. Grafius a light.
2: Check.
3: Okay, Mr. Grafius. Your remarks about our speckled friends, the Martians, I shall ignore. This being the year 1955, I assume you were joking.
1: On the contrary, I'm completely serious. As it happens, I'm interested only in Martians at the moment.
3: I see. Okay, shoot.
1: It occurred to me in the course of my studies that we Earth people cannot possibly be the only intelligent form of life in the universe. Out of the infinitude of stars and planets, there must definitely, mathematically, be others. Since Mars is older geologically, and since it is also an atmospheric planet, its evolutionary history could easily be similar to ours, you follow me?
3: Well, so far, I can't say no.
1: But if this is true, then they must have been watching us, observing us, for hundreds, possibly thousands of years.
2: What for, blackmail?
3: Shut up, Dolan.
1: They know, then, that we are not far from achieving space travel. Atomic rocket ships that can travel to other planets. They also know we're a militaristic, warlike race. We might conceivably set out to conquer and occupy Mars one day.
3: In which case, they'd try to get the jump on us.
1: Precisely, Mr. Broderick.
3: And how would they do that?
1: For a civilization as old as theirs, space travel would be a simple enough matter.
2: Flying saucers. I read about
3: it. Relax, Iron Man. Go on, Mr. Grafius.
1: If you were planning to attack an unknown nation, what would be your first move, Mr. Broderick?
3: Intelligence. Find out what the odds are.
1: You have a very logical mind, sir. You would send agents to scout the nerve centers of earthly civilization and advancement. Not in Kansas City or Equatorial Africa, my dear sir, but here in New York City. The most technically advanced spot on Earth.
3: Uh-huh. And, you want me to help you prove this theory of yours?
1: Precisely. Expense does not interest me.
3: Well, this may take a very long, long time, Mr. Grafius. After all, Nobody's ever seen a Martian.
1: I assure you, they will be very ordinary appearing people. Very likely they live together in downtown New York, close to the newspapers and publishers, the news cables, communication centers, and the financial center of Wall Street. Most certainly, they live in a private house with no servants to pry into their affairs.
3: Some ordinary people who live in a private house in downtown New York.
1: Yes.
3: I might just as well look up Martians in the classified section of the phone book.
1: There is one other lead which might help you.
3: What's that?
1: They would be almost certain to subscribe to every conceivable type of newspaper, scientific journal, foreign language publication.
3: Mm-hmm. Well, that might be something. Okay, Mr. Graffius. It's a deal.
1: Excellent. I shall contact you tomorrow.
3: Before you leave.
1: Yes?
3: Just as a matter of interest. Why are you so interested in meeting up with these Martians?
1: Mr. Broderick, I wish to avert the catastrophe of a successful Martian invasion of the Earth. Naturally. I cannot go to the police or the military. I'd be laughed out of existence. So I'm doing this privately.
3: You seem to know all the answers, Mr. Graffius.
1: Not all of them, Mr. Broderick. Not quite all the answers. Not quite yet.

0: boss. Here's a private address. Takes everything from Pick Magazine to the Manchester Guardian. 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
1: Let me see that. Oh, Doolin. Doolin, sometimes I wonder. What's the address on this?
0: 9 West 124th Street.
1: Which happens to be the Harlem branch of the public library.
0: Oh.
1: Now listen, Noodle Brain. Check all the renting agents. Find out every private house in downtown New York. And then cross-check with the magazine subscription departments of the scientific magazines. You got that?
0: Check.
1: I wonder.
0: Boss, what's the sense of all this? We know there ain't no Martian embassy in New York.
1: This crackpot is paying us $100 a day, and we gotta keep him happy. You understand?
0: Yeah.
1: Also, I've got a hunch that Mr. Graffius isn't looking for any Martian embassies. He's looking for something quite different. Now start making with a telephone.

0: Which house is it, Doolin?
1: Right down there. Number 108.
0: Did you find out anything?
1: Not a thing. I've been watching the place for a week now. Nobody comes out. Nobody goes in. I asked around. Nobody knows nothing. Now,
0: you ain't been blabbing around the neighborhood that we're looking for the Martian embassy, have you?
1: Boss, I'm stupid. But I ain't that stupid.
0: Who'd you talk to?
1: I struck up what you might call a casual acquaintanceship with those two girls standing with the baby carriages up the street. The cute one is real cute.
0: Now look, Doolin, don't try to do anything intelligent. Just keep walking up and down. See?
1: Check.
0: I'm going back to the office to meet Graffius.
1: See you later, boss. Hiya, beautiful.
2: Hiya, Flatfoot.
1: How did you know I was a detective?
2: Your socks are bagging at the arches.
1: Well, stick around, beautiful. I'll be back in a few minutes, and we can make some beautiful music together.
2: Listen to Romeo, Helen.
1: Her name is Doolin, honey. Iron Man Doolin.
2: Your line is getting rusty, Iron Man.
3: What do you want to fool around with him for?
2: He reminds me of my husband. Just a big, good-natured slob. Helen. Helen, look. Oh, hey, Doolin! Doolin, look out! Look out! Helen?
0: Sorry to keep you waiting, Mr. Graffius.
4: Not at all, Joe.
0: Doolin found a house down in Greenwich Village, privately rented. Number 108 Conklin Street. Nobody seems to know anything about who lives there, except that they subscribe to every paper and scientific journal put out. And also they have a peculiar antenna on the roof.
4: You don't suppose your Mr. Doolin will try to get inside the house?
0: No, he knows better.
4: Mr. Broderick, I assure you, if that place is the Martian embassy...
0: Doolin can take care of himself.
4: Still, I wish you had informed me before.
0: Well, that's probably him reporting back now. Excuse me. Hello. Yeah, speaking. Doolin? Yeah, he works. What? Oh, no. No, I can't think of any. Yeah, sure, okay. Yeah, I'll be right down. Okay, Lieutenant. Yeah, right away.
5: Something the matter?
0: Doolin is dead, Mr. Graffius.
5: What?
0: They found him splattered all over the sidewalk in front of number 108 Conklin Street.
5: How did it happen?
0: There were some witnesses. They said a building cornice dropped on him.
5: The cornice? But how?
0: It fell off the building next to 108, right on top of him. Come on, we can get a cab. I have to identify the body.

0: Lieutenant, I'm Broderick.
1: Oh, well, there's your boy, Broderick. Not very pretty.
0: Oh, mother in heaven.
1: That's a 1,000-pound hunk of concrete.
0: Where did it come from?
1: Dropped off the roof of 106.
0: Anybody see it?
1: Yes, a couple of maids pushing baby carriages. One was so shaken, we had to send her to the hospital. The other one is hysterical, but she can talk. Can't seem to get any sense out of her, though.
0: You mind if I talk to her?
1: Not at all.
0: I'll be back in a minute, Graffius.
2: I'll wait here.
1: She's standing right over there with the patrolman on the beat. Oh, Hanson.
3: Yes, sir?
1: This guy wants a few questions with the girl.
4: Please, I told you what I saw. How many times I gotta tell you?
0: Yes, the dead man was a personal friend of mine. Would you tell me what happened, please?
4: Helen and I were standing in front of Rathman's candy store up on the corner. We both had the babies up. I worked for Mrs. Gillian on Washington Square North. He said hello and joked a little. Then he walked down the street just like he's been doing all week. He hadn't taken more than a few steps. What?
0: Please, miss. It's very important.
4: I tell them, but they don't believe me.
0: What do you tell them?
4: How it happened.
0: Tell me.
4: It's too awful.
0: Please.
4: Well, first he squashed, and then the stone fell on him.
0: What do you mean, he squashed?
4: They don't believe me, but Helen saw it, too.
0: She saw what?
4: First he squashed, then it fell on him. He was mashed flat before it even hit him.
0: Now, look,
1: that's the story, Broderick.
4: Please, please let me alone. Let me go home. I told you what I saw. Now let me alone. Let me alone.
2: Did you learn anything, Mr. Broderick?
0: Huh? I don't know. I don't know what to make of it. It's crazy.
2: Mr. Broderick, if I may make a suggestion at this point, perhaps it would be better if we dropped the entire matter.
0: What's eating you? First you come at me with a chain of nonsense that you're staking real cash on, and now when we hit solid trail, you want to call off the dogs. Well, maybe you operate that way, but Broderick doesn't.
2: May I ask, then, what do you intend doing?
0: As soon as the cops clear out and this place quiets down, I'm going to pay a personal call on the Martian embassy, whatever number 108 is.

0: Come on, whatever you are, open that door. Your two heads are 10 fingers. I'll drill you like a platoon of rookies.
1: Yes?
0: Oh.
1: Well, young man.
0: Oh, excuse me, ma'am. Is the lady of the house at home?
1: I'm the lady of the house.
0: Well, my name is Broderick. I represent the Manhattan Child Adoption Center. We're soliciting funds and clothing for stranded and unadopted children. I wondered if...
1: Oh, won't you come inside?
0: Well, we don't usually...
1: Oh, nonsense. I'm old enough to be your grandmother. Besides, my son, Lauren, is working at home.
0: Your son?
1: He's a bibliographer. He writes summaries of articles and books from scientific journals and publications for libraries and universities.
0: I see.
1: Well, sit down, Mr. Broderick. We get so few calls, and I do like to visit.
0: Oh, thank you.
1: Now, what was it you wanted to talk to us about?
0: Oh, well, I wondered if you or your son... There's nobody else living here.
1: No, just Lauren and I. I'll have to ask him about the contribution, but I'm sure he'd like to.
0: Good. Thank you very much. I'll send a representative to collect.
1: Oh, please stay a moment. I was just about to have tea. Let me pour you a cup.
0: Well, no, thanks, really.
1: No, young man, I insist.
0: Well, thank you.
1: I was getting awfully tired of having tea by myself every afternoon.
0: You know, I'm not very much of a tea drinker, but this seems to have a strange taste.
1: It's my own recipe. The secret is in the brewing.
0: It's sweet. Yet almost metallic.
1: It takes a few sips to get used to, like olives.
0: Uh-huh. Well, I think I better be running along.
1: Oh, but you haven't finished your tea, Mr. Broderick.
0: I better be going. I'm late.
1: Oh, you're not being very polite. Do finish your tea.
0: No, really, I feel funny.
1: Oh, I'll call Lauren.
0: No, I'm leaving. I feel dizzy.
1: Oh, I'm sure Lauren can help you. I'll call him.
0: Oh, no, don't bother.
1: But I must. Besides, you aren't well.
0: Gee.
1: Lauren!
0: Get out.
1: Lauren! Lauren, hurry!
0: Got out of my way.
1: No, you must stay.
2: Yes, Mother?
0: Drug my tea. Let go my arm.
1: Lauren!
0: Let go! Get out of here!
2: What happened?
1: The other one, that Broderick, he was here. I drugged his tea.
2: He got away. Fool, idiot.
1: Go after him. Use the pressure ray.
2: Risk another murder on our doorstep. Are you insane?
1: But he suspects.
2: We'll have to take our chances. We'll have to think of some other way.
1: How did they find us?
2: I don't know how, but I'm certain someone else sent them.
1: Who?
2: I don't know. I'm afraid to let myself think. It might be them.

0: Watch where you're going, you drunken fool.
1: Please, I...
0: Get away from me.
1: Stay awake, me.
2: Look out.
1: Miss, please.
2: Let go of me. Help.
1: Please.
2: Help, officer.
1: You don't understand.
3: What's the trouble here?
2: This drunkard is insulting people. I saw him come out of that house there.
3: 108?
2: That's the one. He bumped into a gentleman and then he pulled at my arm.
3: All right, miss. I'll take care of him. Come along, mister. I'm going to give you a break and take you back to the wife and kids.
1: No, you can't. I'm sick.
3: Sick, is it? What's the matter?
1: Drugged. They drugged me.
3: Who drugged you?
1: Number 108. Martians.
3: Who?
1: Martians. Number 108. It's a Martian embassy.
3: Well, I've seen them with pink elephants, rabbits, and mice, but you're the first one who's got Martians.
1: That's true, I tell you.
3: Uh-huh. Come along.
1: Now, listen. Don't take me back there. They'll kill me. Look, I gotta make you understand.
3: Here, I'll help you up the steps.
1: Please, my name is Broderick. I'm a private dick.
3: We'll find out about this. Here, don't try any tricks.
1: Officer, please listen. I'll give you anything. I'll give you $1,000. Please listen. For God's sake, listen. Listen.
4: Yes, officer. What? Broderick.
3: You know this lush granny?
4: Why, that's my son, Broderick.
1: No. Martian.
3: He's in pretty bad shape. You better get him to bed.
4: Oh, dear. He was doing so well at the Alcoholic Society. He must have gotten off again.
3: Looks like he's ready to pass out.
4: Lauren!
5: What is it, Mother?
4: Oh. Your brother, Broderick, has been drinking again.
3: Look out, he's passed out.
5: I'll take care of him, officer. We've handled this sort of thing before.
3: Can you manage okay?
5: We'll be fine, thank you.
4: You've been very kind, officer.
3: Oh, nothing at all, Granny. I know how it is with these alkies. Well, I'll be seeing you.

0: question. Oh, my head.
1: Oh, Mr. Broderick is regaining consciousness, Mother.
0: What happened? Oh, I can't get up.
1: Do not struggle, Mr. Broderick. It'll be impossible for you to rise from that chair. The pressure from this ray will keep you there.
0: Ray? What? Who are you?
1: You've already guessed, Mr. Broderick.
0: You mean this really is the...
1: Martian Embassy, yes. You have the honor to be the first prisoner of the Imperial Government of Mars.
0: First prisoner?
1: Yes. After the invasion, of course, you will all be our prisoners.
0: Hey, look. What sort of a business is this?
1: No business, Mr. Broderick. As your people will soon find out, our preparations for invasion are nearly completed now. As soon as we give the signal, our armed forces will launch a surprise attack. And then the Earth will be ours.
0: You're crazy.
1: Not half as mad as you, Mr. Broderick, to come muddling so foolishly into our affairs. That was a fatal mistake.
0: So, Doolan's death was no accident, then?
1: Assuredly not. We found it necessary to use a pressure ray on your friend. The block of concrete was an afterthought. We thought it might help to avert suspicion.
0: All right. What happens now?
1: If you cooperate, you can look forward to a quick, painless death like your friend, Mr. Doolan.
0: And if not?
1: This pressure ray has many delicate adjustments. It can move a pin, or it can crush a boulder. Let me demonstrate. You see, Mr. Broderick, as if an invisible vice were crushing you.
0: What do you want?
1: The name of your client. We are interested in knowing who is so anxious to locate the Martian embassy.
0: The names of my clients are confidential.
1: Well?
0: All right.
1: Turn it off, Mother. Mr. Broderick has seen the wisdom of speech.
0: His name is Graphius.
2: Graphius?
0: Yeah.
2: An unusual name for an Earthman.
1: Describe him.
0: Well, I don't... No, if I really can't.
1: Mother. Oh. Describe him.
0: He's tall. Got a big forehead. And about 60. He wears thick glasses. He's bald.
2: Lauren, sounds like one of them.
1: Yes, it does. Contact the planet. Tell them we suspect that our plans are known. Ask for an acceleration of invasion day.
2: At once.
0: What about me?
1: I am sorry, Mr. Broderick, but I am afraid you know too much now. In exactly 5 seconds, you will feel the full impact of the ray which faces you. I would suggest that you relax and meet your fate calmly.
0: Now, wait a minute.
1: You will feel no pain, just a wall of force engulfing
0: you. Listen, I...
1: Five.
0: No, you can't do this.
1: Four.
0: It isn't human.
1: I know, but we are not human. Three.
0: Yeah, but...
1: Two.
0: No!
1: One.
0: Mother in heaven.
1: Now.
2: Lauren.
0: It didn't work.
1: Something's happened. The magnetic field is dead.
2: Get it working. We've got to get rid of this one.
0: Now, listen. Listen, you
1: two. Be quiet. I can't understand what's gone wrong with the ray. Why would it suddenly stop like that?
3: Perhaps I can explain.
1: What?
0: Graphius! It's you!
3: Yes.
2: Lauren!
3: Stand back from the pressure ray, please. It will not function anyway. I have decontrolled your field.
2: Lauren, it's one of them. They found us.
3: Did you think we wouldn't? I trust you have not harmed my friend, Mr. Broderick. He's been very useful to me.
0: Brother, am I very glad to see you. Talk about the Marines landing in the nick of time.
3: You are free to move now, Mr. Broderick.
0: I don't know how you got in here, Graphius, but stick around. These babies are really Martians, just like you said. They're planning to invade the Earth and take over.
3: There will be no Martian invasion.
0: You keep these characters covered. I'll get the police.
3: There will be no need for the police. I intend to handle them myself.
0: Yeah, but the police will...
3: Do not call the police.
0: Why not?
1: You fool of an Earthling. Don't you realize with whom you are dealing? The invasion of Earth by Mars will be like child's play compared...
2: Lauren!
0: Holy mackerel. They just flattened out.
3: Like your friend, Mr. Doolan. I detest the use of violence where the intellect can rule. But unfortunately, the Martians are a threat to us. It must be destroyed.
0: I believe you now. Another 5 seconds, they'd have finished me. I'm glad you didn't waste any time.
3: There is little time to waste. The Martian invasion was to have taken place next week.
0: Yeah, I... Hey. They never said that. How do you know?
3: You would not comprehend.
0: Wait a minute.
4: There are some things here I do understand. A second ago, that pressure ray didn't work. Now you're using it like it was a toy. How did you get in here anyway? Who are you? Another one of those Martians?
3: No, Mr. Broderick. I happen to be a Venusian.
4: What?
3: A representative of the planet Venus.
4: Venus? That's impossible.
3: Not at all. The Martians are really an inferior race. We Venusians are much farther advanced. As much as we are over you, Mr. Broderick, the Martians would simply have conquered and enslaved your people. We Venusians felt compelled to exterminate you completely.
4: That's impossible.
3: Oh, no. Now that we have disposed of the Martian threat, what is there to stop us? Our invasion begins tomorrow at noon. By nightfall, the Earth will be ours.
4: Brother in heaven, either I'm completely cuckoo or... Oh, all this is really on the level.
3: You needn't edge toward the door, Mr. Broderick. You're thinking of running for help, aren't you now? I can read your thoughts quite clearly.
4: Suppose you're going to knock me off like our Martian friends.
3: On the contrary. Go ahead.
4: Leave?
3: Why not? Why don't you try it, Mr. Broderick?
4: Because the minute I turn my back, you're going to let me have it.
3: Suppose you try it and see. I have no interest in stopping you. Go ahead.
4: All right, Buster, you asked for it.
3: It will do you no good. No good! You will see!
5: Let me go.
6: Here, where do you think you're running, Tom?
4: Hey, officer, listen to me.
6: Oh, it's you, the one with the marsh.
4: Yeah, that's right. Now listen, that story is true. They're inside that house, inside number 108. He killed them.
6: Who killed them?
4: Brathius. He's the leader of the Venusian invasion.
6: Venusian invasion?
4: That's right. Tomorrow at noon, they're going to take over the Earth. Now listen, go in that house.
6: Martians, now Venusians, eh? Okay, that's enough for me. Come along.
4: Good. We haven't got much time. Now, hey, wait. Where are you taking me?
6: Bellevue Psychiatric Ward, my friend. Come
4: Bellevue,
6: on.
4: Bellevue, no!
6: Now, come along.
4: No! Why don't you listen to me? Why are you such a fool? Let go of me!
6: You're loony as a bedbug. Come
4: no!
6: on!
4: No! I tell you, there's going to be an invasion! The Venusians are going to invade us, don't you understand? You gotta believe me. You gotta believe me.
6: Oh,
4: why don't they listen? Why don't they believe me?

0: Next week, the story of Riesling, the strange blind singer of the spaceways. He traveled the space lines from Mars to Venus to the moons of Jupiter. No captain could refuse to carry Riesling and his battered guitar. He sang of all the wonders of the galaxy, but his greatest song was of the sight he would never see, the green hills of Earth.
1: 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Joseph Julian was heard as Broderick, Barry Kroger as Graffius. 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
0: Tonight's story, The Vital Factor by Nelson Bond. I doubt that anywhere on Earth there's a man or woman or a child who doesn't know the name Wayne Crowder. I doubt whether there's a human being who hasn't at one time or another used one of the Crowder products. The can opener or the razor blade or the patented tooth powder dispenser or the Crowder improved slideless fastener. In the magazines which write about men of business, Crowder was described as a man of ice and stone and ink and steel. No warmth to his blood. And a heart to pump, not feel human emotion. And he built a battery of buttons into his desk so that when he wanted something, all he ever had to do was press a button. And like genies springing out of the bottle, the proper personnel would come running.
2: Yes, Mr. Crowder.
3: Get me my engineers.
2: Yes, sir, right away, Mr. Crowder. Here are your engineers, sir.
4: All right, close the door and get out. Now, gentlemen, sit down. Gentlemen, I want you to build me a spaceship.
5: A spaceship, sir?
4: That's right. I've decided that I am going to be the man who gives space flight to

0: mankind. Any questions?
1: Sir, we can design such a ship. That part isn't too hard.
0: Yes?
1: But we've no way of providing the motor to power such a ship.
0: When the ship's ready to fly, there'll be a motor.
1: Sir, I don't like to contradict you, but you can't go ahead of the total technology of a historical period. It's like asking somebody in 1600 to build the internal combustion engine. You see, scientists have been searching for a motive power for spaceships for decades now without success. You'll have a ship, but we can't lift that ship from the Earth's surface. That is, not to the point of free flight at any rate.
2: Mr. Crowder, you see you'll be spending millions of dollars, hundreds of millions perhaps, for nothing.
0: What's your name?
2: Phillips, sir.
0: You're fired. Go down to the cashier and draw your pay and get out.
2: What, sir?
0: Get out. Nobody who works for me thinks of how much something costs. We use money. We don't let expense provide a rationalization for not beginning a project. All right, Phillips. I give you permission to leave. Right now. Any other comments?
1: The ship will be built, of course, Mr. Crowder. The fact still remains, we can't power it.
0: You design the ship, I'll find the motor for you.
1: Where, sir?
0: I don't know. But somewhere in the world, there's a man who does know the secret. I want that motor, and I'll root out the man who has the theory which will let us build it.
1: How quickly do you want this done, sir?
0: Yesterday.
1: Yes, sir.
0: Is there anything you need?
1: We'll need a construction yard, sir, and certain machinery, and a great many materials, of course. Labor force.
0: Get them. Send me the bills. I don't want to be bothered with minor details.
1: Yes, sir. And, one more thing, sir. Phillips.
0: Yes?
1: We need him, sir. He's a top man on electronics. He's a vital cog in our team.
0: I don't want Phillips working for me. That's clear, I hope. Who else in the country knows what he does?
1: No one in this country, sir. There's a man in India, though.
0: Get him.
1: We've tried before, Mr. Crowder. He's working on an important project in his country.
0: I'm not concerned with details. Get that man, pay him what he wants, but get him.
1: Sir, you don't understand. If this man quits his job, that whole project will collapse. It means the welfare of many people, millions of people in his country. He has a high sense of patriotism.
0: Buy that sense of patriotism. That's all. I don't want to see any of you again until you have a report of work in progress.
1: Yes, sir.
0: Miss Holmes, there's a man named Phillips going to draw his pay. I want two company policemen to meet him at the cashier's office and escort him from there directly off the premises, and I want them to be emphatic about it.
3: Yes, Mr. Crowder.
0: And notify the newspapers, the television, and the radio networks, the periodicals, and the scientific journals that I'll receive the press in my office this afternoon at 3:30. I have an important announcement to make. Anyone not here at 3:30 will be barred, and the publication or company he represents will not be given any further information. Gentlemen, you can finish your drinks later. Gentlemen of the press, and ladies, it's my pleasure to be able to tell you that I'm in the process of constructing a spaceship. Any questions?
2: Did you say spaceship?
0: That's right.
2: That's what I thought you said. I knew the drinks weren't that strong.
4: Mr. Crowder, is this spaceship under construction now?
0: It is.
4: You've solved the problem of motive force, then?
0: No, sir.
4: Well, what sort of... You mean you have no means of propulsion for this spaceship?
0: That problem is not solved as yet.
4: Oh!
0: It will be! That's why I called you in this afternoon. I want you to announce that I have $100,000 in cash, waiting for the man or woman who first brings me the basic idea for such a motor. I'll supply all equipment for research and construction, and I'll see that the rights of the inventor are protected, and more than adequate royalties will be paid him or her. That's all I have to say now.
4: Mr. Crowder, one more question, please.
0: Yes?
4: You have a name for this spaceship yet?
0: No, not yet.
4: Well, then let me suggest one.
0: Yes?
4: Crowder's Folly.
0: Quiet. All of you, quiet. What is your paper?
4: The Daily Times, sir.
0: Miss Holmes, inform the company police that under no circumstances is any representative of the Daily Times ever to be allowed on company property again. Strike that paper from the list of those to be invited to future conferences.

0: It was Crowder's folly, but the word of what he wanted circulated to the far corners of the globe. It was known in the white ice block huts of the Eskimos and in the grass-thatched villages of Central Africa, as well as places less remote. And the Crowder office became the Mecca and the heaven for the lunatic fringe of humanity. Their blueprints and scale models clogged its corridors.
1: I told you I don't want these people in my office till they're screened. Now get out, get out!
2: Every time I open that door, they surge in like a tidal wave.
3: I have a progress report for you, sir. The ship is finished as far as we can go, Mr. Crowder. Certain additional construction can't be done now because it depends on the shape and mass of the engine, on the type of fuel, on the weight of that fuel.
2: I see, all right. Lay off everybody we don't need.
3: I've ordered that. Mr. Crowder, is it possible that no one will turn up with a motor?
2: That's the one thing that's not possible. He will come. Money and determination will buy anything. Close the door on your way out.
3: Yes, sir.
2: Miss Holmes, order the proper department to put a name on the forward end of the ship. I want letters in pure gold 1 foot high. The name of the ship is Crowder's Folly. Get it done today.

0: The sun came up in the morning, and the sun set at night, glinting rose on the silver sheen of the hollow ship's skin as it lay in the yard. The golden letters on the prow spelled out the fury of Crowder for the world to see. A staff of 50 were employed as time went on in taking rust preventative measures to ensure the ship's well-being. The staff of 50 worked in 3 shifts around the clock, armed with oil cans and grease cans and other containers and sprayers of preservatives. In a year, the first experiment seemed ready to bear fruit, and a test was held. The atomic fission motor.
1: In exactly 45 seconds now, we'll hold the test, Mr. Crowder. The sound you hear is our generators here, building up power to supply the motor by remote control. If this needle goes round to the part of the dial marked in red, there'll be an explosion. Are there any questions, sir?
2: Proceed with the tests.
1: Watch the needle, sir. 8,000, 8,500, 9,000, 10, 11, 12, 15. That's an overload now, sir. 18, 20. Don't know how much more it can...
2: What happened? Your generator blew out. What kind of incompetency?
1: I beg your pardon, sir. The motor blew up.
2: What are you talking about? I would have heard.
1: You see, sir, it takes a while for the vibrations of an explosion to travel 3 miles and then reach through 15 feet of concrete.
2: I see. Well, there are other experiments in progress. Let me know when they're ready for testing.
1: Yes, sir. Mr. Crowder, the inventor of that motor had to be right with it, of course, during the tests. He had a family.
2: The fool knew what he was doing. He understood the danger. He was paid enough to be able to afford insurance.
1: The cost of insurance on such a project was prohibitive, sir.
2: Well, if his wife was thrifty, she saved out of what he earned this last year.
1: His salary was relatively small, sir. Most of the money went for the research.
2: He should have demanded an adequate salary. I haven't stated that money. The fool failed. I have no further responsibility.
1: Yes, sir. You want us to continue screening applicants?
2: Of course. All right. Make a settlement on the widow. And don't turn anyone away if he seems to have the remotest possibility of success. I'm telling you, my man will come. Money and determination will buy anything.
0: And strangely enough, Crowder was right. Because one day there came to his office a stranger, a small man. He looked even smaller in that tremendous room. He was an unusual visitor in that he carried no briefcase fat with blueprints or formulae. He was unusual in that he neither blustered, cowered, nor deferred to his host. He was a pleasant little stranger, bird-like of eye, of movement, bright and smiling.
3: Mr. Crowder, my name is Wilkins. I can power that ship you want.
2: So?
3: Of course, what I have in mind won't be anything like that meaningless, huge bullet your engineers built for you. Rockets are a foolish waste of time, sir. My motor requires a different sort of vessel.
2: Where are your plans?
3: Right here, in my head.
2: It so happens that I am presently supporting 6 people who make the same claims. None of them have been successful. What makes you think your idea will work?
3: Simple enough, sir. The common magnet.
2: Huh?
3: Electromagnetism. Utilization of the force of gravity, or its opposite in this case, counter-gravity.
2: Oh, thank you very much. Now, if you'll forgive me now...
3: Just one moment, Mr. Crowder. There's one thing more. This.
2: Now, I've seen pieces of metal before, thank you.
3: How high from your desk would you say that I'm holding it?
2: I'm very sorry, Mr. Wilkins. Now, do you want to leave or do you want to be escorted out?
3: Now, this will only take a second, sir. How high from your desk would you say that I'm holding this piece of metal?
2: A foot and a half, I'd say.
3: And if I let go, then in less than a second, a fraction of a second, it should fall to your desk.
2: Now, look, I don't want the surface of that desk marred.
3: But will it be? You see, I have let go of the metal, is that right?
2: Good Lord.
3: Many seconds ago, it should have crashed to the desk, am I right?
2: Well, this is incredible.
3: Well, if you want to speak to me anymore, I'll be right outside.
2: But...
4: It hasn't fallen.
3: That's right, sir. It hasn't fallen.
4: It floats in the air.
3: That's right, sir. It floats in the air.
4: How do you do it?
3: Why don't you call your engineers and ask them? I'll wait outside.
4: Miss Holmes, get me my engineers. Immediately.
2: All right, Mr. Wilkins, you're quite right. The piece of metal is apparently counter-gravity, and my engineers can give me no explanation.
3: Thank you, sir.
2: Now, what do you want?
3: For my services?
2: Yes.
3: You've already set the price. To build a pilot model based on this sample, no great expenditure, 100th of the cost of your behemoth sitting out there in your building yard. 3 other things. A workshop, expert mechanical assistance, and an answer to 1 question.
2: What is your question?
3: Why do you want so much to build this ship?
2: Frankly, because I love power. Because I'm ambitious. I want to be the first to conquer space, because if I can do it, it'll make me greater, richer, stronger than any man has ever been. I want to be the master, not only of one world, but of worlds.
3: That's an honest answer, but is it the only one?
2: You see those letters in gold on the prow of my ship? Crowder's Folly, that's what they named it. That's what they think of me. I want to cram those words down their petty little throats and let them eat mud. That's another answer.
3: And that's all? That is as far as your thinking goes?
2: What other answer is there to your question?
3: There's my own answer. I want to leave this planet and go elsewhere, to Mars, perhaps, because there are strange wonders yet to be found. Because there will be scarlet sunsets over barren wastes. And in the star-strewn night, the thin, cold air of a dying world stirring in restless sighs across the valleys of the dry canals. You may laugh out loud if you wish, Mr. Crowder. I would prefer that to the peculiar repressed smile you're now exhibiting.
2: You're a very lucky man, Mr. Wilkins, in that you have scientific talent, because your talents as a poet are inferior and very sentimental. All right, you're a sentimentalist, and I'm a man of action. No matter. We can work together, you and I. Your workshop will be ready by morning. I don't need to hear from you again till you have something to show me. If you need to see me, call me day or night. I'll be available. But don't bother me with details, because I probably won't understand what you're talking about anyhow. If you need money or materials or personnel, just tell my engineers. You'll get it, or I'll know the reason why. That's all.
3: Thank you, sir.
2: Miss Holmes, get me my engineers.
1: Yes, Mr. Crowder?
2: We have 50 men working on preserving that useless hulk out there in the construction yards. Lay them off.
1: The ship will deteriorate if we do that, sir.
2: Let it rot. Lay them off.
1: Yes, sir.
2: How many other employees are still working for us on the project?
1: About 3,000, sir, including the people working on experimental motors.
2: Get rid of them.
1: Sir?
2: Get rid of them.
1: Mr. Crowder, I never thought you'd drop this project. You were so adamant
2: I'm not dropping anything but deadwood. You saw what Wilkins had to offer. He's my man. And the rest is junk and nonsense.
1: Mr. Crowder, he might fail. We ought to have a minimum of protection.
2: I say he won't fail. I know the goods when I see it. The rest is nonsense.
1: Several of the experimenters were making much greater progress than I thought was possible. There are great opportunities there.
2: I'm not interested.
1: Not only in the field of spaceships, sir. One man has a motor no bigger than a football, which will drive an automobile 24 hours on 4 cents worth of fuel. It's almost finished, sir.
2: Not interested.
1: It will be of great benefit to mankind, sir. Your name will go down...
2: My name will go down in history for this spaceship.
1: The profits in such a motor, sir.
2: I have more money now than I even know how to count, and when I make my space flight, I'll have more than that.
1: Yes, sir.
2: You just lay everybody off that isn't needed. Give them 2 weeks' pay and my thanks for a thankless job well done. And that's all.
1: Yes, sir. I'll get it done, sir.
2: Oh, one more thing. There's no need to let the folly rot. Dismantle it. Sell the basic materials we don't need. Salvage whatever will be useful to us. That's all.
1: A year's work.
2: Yes. In 10 years or 20 years, and I'd do the same thing. That's why you're an engineer, and I'm an executive. That's why you work for me. Because when I have to, I can be ruthless with my own mistakes. When a thing has lost its usefulness to me, I get rid of it. Well?
1: I was just thinking, Mr. Crowder. What would happen to me if my usefulness to you were over? I've worked for you 20 years now.
2: Just don't give me any occasion to consider your usefulness terminated. That oughtn't to be too hard. What?
1: Nothing, sir. I'll make the arrangements at once.

0: Who are you? What do you want?
1: I tried to stop him, sir.
0: Well, speak up, man.
2: My name is Jarvis Ustuli. I'm an electronics expert.
0: Oh, yes, I remember. You're the Indian. Come in, come in.
1: But do you want me, sir? I can never...
0: Never mind, Miss Holmes. Just stay outside. Close the door behind you. Sit down, Miss Ustuli.
2: Thank you, no. I want to give you a gift before I leave.
0: Oh? You leaving? I thought we still needed you.
2: I resigned.
0: Sorry to hear that. I'm told you're a good man.
2: I want you to understand what's behind this gift.
0: Huh?
2: I was working on a power project in my country, which would have meant a tremendous rise in the standard of living for millions of my people. I was unable to resist the money you offered.
0: Well, had you resisted, even more money would have been forthcoming. I placed no limit on your worth to me.
2: I understand. But you see, I did not come without a sense of guilt, because there was no one in my country who could take my place.
0: I would assume that.
2: And now I discover that what I did was for nothing. The spaceship on which I worked is being dismantled.
0: That's right.
2: So I have been corrupted by you at a whim. I think you have too much power, sir. I think you use your power for evil, selfish purposes.
0: Selfish, yes. Evil, no. Only sentimentality is evil.
2: I think otherwise. And so, in order that you shall not corrupt anyone else, I have this gift for you. Here you are, sir. And just one more shot for good measure, to make sure you're really dead. Good.

0: Miss Holmes, there's a man on his way out by the name of Jarvis Usterly, an engineer. He's not to be molested. He probably won't stop at the cashier, so I want a check for 6 months' salary in advance mailed to his home address. The man showed a certain quality of ruthlessness which is deserving of recognition. Oh, and have the chief of the company police bring me a new bulletproof vest. This one seems to have been dented in a couple of places.
1: The new spaceship, according to Wilkins' plans, as executed by Crowder's engineers, was finished within 4 months. It was small, it was shaped like a disc. It gleamed brightly even in the smoky haze of an October sunset. Inside, Crowder and Mr. Wilkins, in a small cubicle at the heart of the machine, sat surrounded by many instruments of a complicated nature. Outside, huge crowds gathered to witness the test. They stirred and murmured, waiting restlessly, as inside the control room of the craft, Wilkins installed the final secret part he had not revealed to those who built his driving apparatus.
0: Well, Wilkins, what's holding us up?
2: Nothing new. Oh, sentiment, perhaps. A wish to look once more on Earth's familiar scenes. Yeah. Now the screening is removed. Look. Look at the people out there.
0: Never mind looking out there. Let's leave that thing closed. You're a sentimental fool. Or are you afraid? Or did you decide at the last minute that your invention would work?
2: It will work. Sit down, Mr. Crowder. Thank you. Do me a favor. When I press this button, will you please press the button on the arm of the chair in which you're seated? I'll tell you when.
0: Turn on your motor. I want to hear its roar and feel its tug as we cut loose from Earth's gravity and fly outward into space. That might be a moment in which I'd share your sentimentality.
2: Press your button now, sir. Thank you.
0: Yeah. Wilkins, I'm beginning to distrust you. If this is all a hoax, when are we going to take off? You said at 5 sharp, and it's 5:02 now. Well, do we move or don't we?
2: Mr. Crowder, we're already moving. The button you pushed was to nullify the effects of acceleration. If you don't mind, sir, I'd like to open the screen again. Now, care to look? See for yourself.
3: Wilkins! We're in space. Look down at the Earth. How far we've come. Why, it's no bigger than a toy balloon. No, a dime. No, a firefly. Man, man, Wilkins, you've done it.
2: Yes.
3: I swore to be the first man to conquer space. And I've done it. It's a triumph of power and ambition.
2: And sentiment.
3: Blast sentiment. Your maudlin dreaming would have died unborn except for me. I made this possible, Wilkins. Don't you ever forget that. My capital, my forcefulness, my will. Look out there. Space. Stars that never were seen from Earth. This is only the beginning. We'll build a larger model. One great enough to hold 100 men, 1,000, and cargo besides. Whoever wants to leave Earth this moment must come to me. I am the master of the planets.
0: All right, Wilkins. Turn back now.
2: No.
0: What? I said turn back.
2: No.
0: Well, we've proved the ship can fly now. Now turn back. I want to start work at once in preparation for the long flights to come.
2: Not so. We will go on.
0: What are you doing? Defying me? I'll break your puny little body into pieces.
2: Can you control this ship, Mr. Crowder? Would you like to be stranded out here in space, just adrift in space without control? Would you like that?
0: Turn back!
2: No.
0: What's the matter with you? Are you out of your mind?
2: Oh, I am a sentimentalist, Mr. Crowder. Your money and ambition paved the way, that's true, but sentiment was the vital factor that sent me to you. Sentiment, sir. You see, Mr. Crowder, I wanted to go home.
0: Home? Home? You are out of your mind.
2: You will forgive me if I remove these primitive clothes?
0: Oh. Oh.
3: Who are you?
2: Oh, it's all right, Mr. Crowder. I hold no special malice toward you. There's no need to be so terrified because you've had your first close look at a Martian.

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Tonight by transcription, X-1 has brought you The Vital Factor by Nelson Bond, as adapted for radio by Howard Rodman. Featured in the cast were Joe DeSantis, Guy Sorrell, John McGovern, Grant Richards, Louis Van Ruten, Richard Hamilton, and Florence Williams. Your announcer, Fred Collins. X-1 was directed by Daniel Sutter and is an NBC Radio Network production.

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0: Lights Out brings you stories of the supernatural, the supernormal, dramatizing the fantasies and the mysteries of the unknown. 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
2: My name, Arch Obler. Tonight, another exciting Lights Out story for all of you who like to thrill and chill to tales of the unusual. 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But first, Frank Martin for just a few seconds.
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1: Good morning, Mr. Roberts.
2: Good morning, Jim.
1: Kind of late today, aren't you, Mr. Roberts?
2: First time in 40 years. Can't understand what happened to my alarm clock.
1: Well, maybe it wore out.
2: Worn out? Maybe that's right. Just worn out.
1: Hold up a minute, will you, Mr. Roberts? I want to talk to you.
2: I'm late, Carter. What can I...
1: It's about that money, Mr. Roberts. I was wondering if you'd wait to say...
2: Of course, my boy, of course. How is she?
1: Oh, doing fine. Mr. Roberts... I want you to know how much Jean and I appreciate
2: you. All right, all right. We're all human beings together, aren't we?
1: Some folks are.
2: I'm late. Got to hurry. See you later.
1: Thanks again, Mr. Roberts.
2: Oh.
3: Sam Roberts.
2: Yes, Harry.
3: Have you heard the news?
2: No, it was so late, didn't even look at the paper.
3: Why, it's only 2 minutes after.
2: 2 minutes after is 2 minutes late, Harry.
3: Sam Roberts, you're the... Oh, well... Listen, have you heard about Bridge? He's here.
2: Eh?
3: Bridge. Mr. Bridge, the new publisher.
2: Oh, him. Well, that's nice. He's taking things over.
3: Sam, you're not in the least bit interested in the fact that there's a new man on top, are you?
2: Well, I've been here so long, and many have come and gone.
3: But aren't you afraid of...
2: Well, finish it, Harry. Afraid of what?
3: Oh, forget it. That column of yours is all that matters, huh, Sam?
2: Well, I've been doing it quite a number of years. You know, just this morning, I was thinking how fortunate a man I am. For 40 years, things have happened. Wars, peace conferences, depressions, and prosperity. And in all that time,
1: Mr. Roberts.
3: Someone paging you, sir.
2: Eh?
1: Mr. Roberts, you wanted upstairs right away.
2: Upstairs, Jim? Me?
1: He said come up right away. New boss, Mr. Bridge.
2: Mr. Bridge?
1: Yeah, right away. He's the boss.
3: That's not so good, Sam.
2: What did you say?
3: Oh, nothing. Nothing at all. You'd better get up there.
2: Sure, sure. Too bad I was late today. Maybe he's been waiting for me.
3: Take the sidestep, Sam. Get up there faster.
2: Yeah, that's right. Thanks, Harry. Thanks.
3: Good luck, Sam.
2: Luck? Why should I need luck? Funny about that alarm clock.
4: Yes?
2: Oh, I've never seen... Oh, you're new here, aren't you, Miss?
4: I'm Miss Ronson, Mr. Bridges' new secretary. What is it, please?
2: I'm Sam Roberts. Column on the editorial page.
4: Oh, yes. Mr. Bridge was expecting you. If you'll wait a moment.
2: Yes.
5: Yes?
4: Mr. Roberts is here, Mr. Bridge.
5: All right, send him in a hurry.
4: Yes, sir. Very well. You can go in now.
2: Yes, so I heard.
6: All right, Roberts, come in.
2: Yes, sir.
6: Well, come in.
2: Yes, sir.
6: Sit there.
2: I'm pleased to meet you, Mr. Bridge.
6: Sit down.
2: Thank you. You know, Mr. Bridge, I think you're going to like publishing the Daily Express. What I mean to say is, on this paper you'll find a group of men who work together, who actually think that the newspaper is part of their lives, who actually...
6: Just a moment, Mr. Roberts, I'm a busy man.
2: I couldn't understand that.
6: I didn't ask you up here to hear about the esprit de corps of this organization. It's been my personal experience that the average man does what he's paid for. No more, no less.
2: Oh, now don't say that, Mr. Bridge. Now you take Charlie down at number one linotype. Why, there's a man
6: Mr.
2: Who...
6: Roberts.
2: I'm sorry. I know you're busy, but I thought maybe you'd like to know something.
6: I've seen the balance sheet. I know all I want to know about this publication. Daily Express earned 23% less in the 6 months of this fiscal year than it did in a similar period in any year in its history.
2: Well, I don't know much about that. But after all, things haven't been going too well any place. You can't blame the men.
6: The men of an organization make money. The men of an organization lose money. And I assure you, Mr. Roberts, that during the next 6 months, this newspaper will make money.
2: Well, that's fine. I'm sure for...
6: Will you keep quiet?
2: That's what you want.
6: Mr. Roberts... There comes a time in every man's life when he ceases to be an asset to the organization which hires him. Might as well be frank and tell you that that time has come in your career.
2: What did you say, Mr. Bridge?
6: In plain English, what I said was that you're getting just a little too old for this organization.
2: Old?
6: In other words, I'm giving you 2 weeks' notice. Sorry, Mr. Roberts, but that's the way things are. Good day, sir.
2: You mean fired?
6: The cashier will have your check. Good day.
2: But my column...
6: I'm a busy man, Mr. Roberts.
2: But my column...
6: I'm replacing that tomorrow with a syndicated column. Big name Broadway stuff. That's what the public wants.
2: Mr. Bridge, you don't understand. Thousands of people, they write me. For 40 years I've been...
6: If you've been doing it for 40 years, that's long enough. Good day, Mr. Roberts.
2: Mr. Bridge, listen. Where should I go? Ever since I was 16, this is my work. I don't know
6: Must I have you shown up, Mr. Roberts?
2: No. I don't want to anger you, but my column... 40 years, I tell you.
6: Will you?
2: It isn't the money. I'll work for nothing.
6: If you...
2: Yes, I'll work for nothing.
6: Now, look here, Roberts.
2: Didn't you hear me, Mr. Bridge? For nothing. Just let me be here.
6: Get out of here.
2: No. Listen to me. Just a minute.
6: I have no time. Get out.
2: But my 40 years here, since I was a boy...
6: You've been paid for every day.
2: Then I don't want any more pay. Just let me stay. My work. A man can't live without his work.
6: Get out. Miss Ronson.
2: No. I'll go. But before I go, just another word.
6: Well?
2: Who wants me to go? The managing editor or you?
6: Certainly it's my doing. It's my money invested in the paper. It's my right to choose my employees.
2: Let me stay.
6: Oh, what are you going to do? Start playing hearts and flowers?
2: Please.
6: Once and for all, get out of here. This is a business institution. You've been paid for services rendered. Now get out of here and stop acting like a fool.
2: All right, Mr. Bridge. All right.
7: Yes, Mr. Bridge.
6: Go ahead with the rest of them. Get them up here one at a time.
7: Yes, Mr. Bridge.
6: Every man in the organization over 50, understand?
7: Yes, Mr. Bridge. Do you want me to include...
6: But, Miss Ronson, what's the matter? Answer me. Crazy little fool screaming like that, answer me. All right, I'll come out there and see what's the matter. Look here, Miss Ronson, didn't you hear me? What was the idea of... Miss Ronson, what's the matter with you?
4: The window. Lord.
6: Window? What about the window?
4: That old man, Mr. Robert.
6: Well?
4: He just jumped out.
8: Ladies and gentlemen, a man is dead. And before this death leads to the other terrors that lie ahead in this strange story, suppose we pause for a moment, relax, and take time out for a deep breath in the midst of our Lights Out story. Lights Out. The publisher and his chauffeur are driving along a country road.
6: Jenkins?
9: Yes, sir.
6: Why are you taking this road?
9: Well, I don't quite know,
6: sir. What do you
9: mean
6: you don't know? What are you talking about?
9: Well, I mean it's a shortcut here.
6: Now, why didn't you say so in the first place?
9: Sorry, sir.
6: Jenkins.
9: Yes, sir.
6: How soon do you think we'll get to Hartville?
9: About midnight, sir.
6: Well, that wife of mine, she thinks of the blamedest times to... Jenkins, what are we slowing up for?
9: I don't know, sir. The engine...
6: Well, of all the infernal times and places... Jenkins, what's the idea?
9: Ain't my idea stopping, sir. It's the engine.
6: This is no time for cleverness. You car like this stalling, I never heard of such a thing. Get it started quickly.
9: Yes, sir.
6: Well.
9: Something's wrong.
6: Now, that's brilliant. Get out, you fool, and fix it.
9: Okay.
6: What's that?
9: I said yes, sir.
6: Oh, the rattle brain. Well, what are you doing out there?
9: Trying to find the trouble.
6: Well, don't try. Find it. Oh, I better go out and... myself with... Well, have you located the trouble?
9: No, sir.
6: What do you mean, no, sir? Do you know your business or don't you?
9: Don't seem to be getting any spark to the distributors.
6: And why doesn't the engine go? What do I pay you for? To stand around lonely roads in the middle of the night holding guessing games?
9: Doing my best.
6: Don't you talk back to me. If this car started, you incompetent, good for nothing, or you're fired. You understand me?
9: Yeah? Okay.
6: Jenkins, where are you going? Jenkins.
9: Said I was fired, did you?
6: Come back here at once.
9: Yeah, I'll come back. Long enough to tell you that if I could take about 20 years off you, I'll change your face plenty before walking out on you.
6: Why, how dare you?
9: You shove everybody else around. But you shoved me around for the last time. I'm walking out on you, sourpuss. I'm walking out right now.
6: Why, you can't leave me here in the middle of nowhere.
9: Can't I? Well, I'm doing it.
6: Now, Jenkins, you...
9: So long, dictator. Have a nice walk.
6: Jenkins. Jenkins, don't be a fool. Come back here. Jenkins, get this car started. Jenkins. Oh, all right. You haven't heard the last of this. I'll fix you, you hoodlum. Leaving me like this, you'll regret it, Jenkins. Blasted dark. Think I'll walk my feet off, huh? Oh, no, I won't. Get in the car. Sit here until someone comes along. Infernal hoodlum.
2: I beg your pardon.
6: Huh?
2: But could I be of assistance?
6: What?
2: I was walking along. I saw you were stalled here.
6: Oh. Oh, well, that's fine. Yes, you can help me. I'll pay you well, too.
2: Will you?
6: Certainly. You know about cars?
2: I will drive.
6: Well, that's fine, but you'll have to get it started first. Something about the ignition. I don't know much about machinery, do you?
2: If you will let me sit behind the steering wheel.
6: Certainly, but fix the engine first.
2: If you will let me sit behind the steering wheel.
6: But I tell you, the engine... Oh, all right. You'll see for yourself, the starter doesn't do any good. But... Start.
2: Yeah.
6: Infernal Jenkins, he stalled me here deliberately.
2: We will go.
6: He'll regret this night, believe you me. Nothing wrong with the car at all, was there?
2: It runs well.
6: Say, what's the idea of turning down this road? This isn't the way to...
2: It's a short way.
6: Huh?
2: A much shorter way.
6: You mean to Hartville?
2: I assure you, a much shorter way.
6: Oh, fine. Pretty clever fella. Hey, how would you like working as my chauffeur? I pay well, treat my help well. But did you hear me? I said, how would you like the job working for me? I'll start you out at... Then why do you keep your head turned? What? I turn the headlights off. Stop the car. The headlights are off. Stop the car. You can't drive in the dark.
2: I know the road well.
6: This is no dim-out area. Someone might run into us. Stop the car.
2: There is no time to wait.
6: Yes, I'll grant you I'm in a hurry, but if you think I'm going to jeopardize my life driving in the dark like this, you're crazy. Stop the car. Stop it. Well, it's more like it. No use jeopardizing my life. Well, come on, get out. You can fix the light.
2: Yeah.
6: Everything happening at once. Blasted automobile. Well, why stand there? You going to fix the light?
2: There will be light enough soon.
6: Huh? What are you talking about?
2: The moon.
6: The moon?
2: In a moment. The moonlight.
6: Moonlight? Who cares about moonlight? Fix the lights and... What? The cemetery.
2: We went where the road led.
6: What's the meaning of this?
2: Come.
6: Come? Come where? What are you up to? Why did you bring me to this infernal graveyard?
2: Follow me.
6: Follow you? Where? Among the tombstones?
2: This way.
6: Are you crazy? Get me out of here quickly.
2: You will follow me.
6: What are you up to? Your face. I have seen you before. This blasted half-light. I do know you, don't I?
2: I ask you once more. Come with me.
6: No. No violence. My money. It's in my inside pocket. Let me go, but no violence.
2: With me.
6: No. Don't touch me. I can't stand pain. I'll go with you. I'll go.
2: This way.
6: If you think there's any profit in kidnapping me, let me tell you you're mistaken. Here, take my wallet and show me the way out of here and we'll forget about the whole thing.
2: This way.
6: No. Don't make me walk too fast. I'm not used to walking. It isn't good for me to walk so fast. Now listen, man, you've got to tell me. Where are you taking me? Where is there to go in the cemetery? I don't like it, I tell you, I don't. If this is your idea of a joke, I tell you, I don't like it. The tombstones shining so white, they're like hands stuck up out of the ground. No, I won't go any further. I don't care what you do, I won't go any... The moonlight's gone. Fellow, where are you? It's gotten so dark. Don't leave me here. Those infernal graves and tombstones. Answer me. Where are you? All right. I'm my way up myself. So infernally dark, I can't see an inch in front of me. Doorknob. Door here. What? Yeah. But how? What steps going down? I wonder what... Door! Let me out. Let me out of here. Let me out. Let me out of here.
2: I'm here.
6: Huh? Where? Oh. I heard you. You down there?
2: I am here.
6: Tell me, is that the way out?
2: The way out.
6: Oh. Wait for me.
10: so infernally dark. Just get me out of here. Get me back in my car. Any place, but out of this infernal cemetery. I'll pay you well, anything you want. Oh. There you are. What is this place? Where am I? Well, don't stand there in the shadows. Talk up. Where am I?
2: Look about you.
10: Infernal candlelight. What can I see? You said this was the way out. Well, lead the way.
2: Take up the candle.
10: All right, all right.
2: Look at the wall alongside of you. Hold the candle high.
10: What is this place?
2: You see?
10: Coffins.
2: The mausoleum of the family of Fritz. Your family.
10: No.
2: Look closely. The brass plate on that one.
11: Jeremiah Bridge. Born 1802, died 1858. My grandfather.
2: You never were here before, were you?
11: Huh? Oh, no, of course not. I can't stand funerals and such things. Why am I here now?
2: They lived their years. The men of the family called Bridge. They lived their years like robber barons.
11: Hmm?
2: And then they died, and here in darkness rots their bones.
11: What are you talking about? Who are you? Why did you bring me here?
2: I tried to rest, yet found no rest as long as you were living.
11: Who are you?
2: As long as you were living.
11: Answer me, who are you? Take your arm away from your face and let me see. Roberts.
2: Yes. I tried to rest, but the thought of all the men, my friends, whose hearts you'd break as you broke mine. That thought kept tearing at the dead bones of me until I thrust up out of the grave and came back for
11: Roberts,
2: you.
11: Roberts, your face.
2: My coffin was a poor one. Worms and maggots worked quickly.
11: No.
2: The dead are dead, they told me.
11: Stay back.
2: The dead can't walk, they told me.
11: No closer.
2: The dead can't talk, they told me.
11: Stay back.
2: And yet I walk. I talk.
11: Back!
2: When you took away my work, you took away my life.
11: Back!
2: All the years I lived, I was what they call a good man. Asking so little. A place to sleep, my work to do.
11: No, stop. I can't bear to look at you.
2: But when you took my work and with it my life, my goodness and kindness went too. In the grave, I learned the will to kill.
11: No, not me.
2: You hear me? Kill. And you, the one to be killed.
11: No, not me. You can't kill me.
2: Here in the place where all of your breed lie rotting, this is the place for you.
11: No, stay back. I can't go any further than the wall.
2: There's hate in me now. Hate that wants to tear the eyes that saw only profit from your head.
11: Oh, please, no, I beg of
2: hate
11: you.
2: Hate that wants to rip that fat, hypocritical tongue from out your head.
11: Please, not me.
2: Hate that wants to rip the skin from off your flesh.
11: No, stop. Dead can't kill the living.
2: Hate can kill in life or death.
11: No, I'll get away from you. I will. Dark again. Roberts, where are you? I can't see. Then where? Gone. Hide. I'll hide till morning. What? Box. Coffin. Empty coffin on the floor. Yes, hide in it. Climb in. Put the lid down. Yeah? Never get me in here. Ghosts can't move material things. Never get me. Wait until morning. Get away then. Never happened anyway. Hallucination. Man jumped out of the window. How could he live again? Air. I think air's getting bad. Open the lid and see if he's gone. Can't budge it. He's sitting on it. Roberts, he's holding it tight. Get off. The air, I'll suffocate. Get off. Robert, get off!
9: Say, Miss Ranson.
12: Yes?
9: Where's Mr. Bridge? Something's come up about the Grosvenor contract. Said he'd have the paper signed.
12: Just a minute.
0: Mr. Bridge hasn't come in yet this morning.
9: Morning? That's almost noon.
0: I know it is, but he isn't here. Had about a dozen appointments, but he just isn't here.
9: Perhaps he left it on his desk.
0: You'd better not disturb his papers.
9: Oh, I won't. Miss Watson, come here, quick.
0: What is it? What's the matter?
9: Look, the proof sheet for a night's paper. Where did it come from?
0: Why, I don't know. It wasn't there when I came in this morning.
9: Look at it.
0: All right.
9: What it says.
0: All right. Proof. J. Rogers Bridge. Publisher of the Daily Express, committed suicide last night in his family mausoleum in the Rosewood Cemetery. Oh, no.
9: And look. Look at the signature. It's signed Roberts.
0: Roberts. But he's the old man who jumped out of the window.
9: Wait. Look. Message. It's printed on... Oh, no.
0: Printed on what? Tell me.
9: On a piece of human flesh.

0: Oh, Mr. Obler, I've often heard that a good newspaper man has supernatural powers, but I never expected to meet one who would return from the grave to make his last deadline. Oh, by the way, that brings up something I've been meaning to ask you.
1: What's that, Frank?
0: Do you think that under some circumstances a person might return from the dead?
1: Frank, I do have an idea about that, but I'm going to suggest that we put it with the unfinished business to be taken up in the near future, because after you say a word, I've got something very important I'd like to say to our listeners.
2: Friends, are you worried because you haven't the strength to do your work? Because you're so miserably thin and weak and worn out? Well, if, as with so many, it's only because you need more vitamin B and iron, get ironized yeast tablets. They've worked wonders for thousands who only needed more of these substances. Help them gain glorious new strength and energy, and 5, 10, even more pounds, often in a few short weeks. Remember the name, ironized yeast tablets.
0: Now, Arch Obler with a serious message for every American.
1: Ladies and gentlemen, a few weeks ago on another network, I started a game. Perhaps you heard about it. It's called They're Here for Me. It's a very simple game. You sit where you are and you think, the Japs, the Nazis, they're here for me. Not for someone in the newspaper or someone in a town halfway across the world or someone I don't even know in this neighborhood or even for my neighbor next door, but for me. For me. Yeah. A smirking little Jap is standing at the door. He's there for you, not in the headlines, not just in an idea, but actually there for you. It can't happen, you know. 3 million dead in Europe attest to that fact. Now, even if the words, such as duty to one's fellow man and patriotism and a better world to come and all that sort of thing, may not mean much to you, out of self-interest, these words should. They're here for me. Think about that Jap or that Nazi waiting for you. And then remember that every war-saving stamp and every war bond that you buy is a bullet or a bomb or a tank or an airplane between you personally and the horror of a Jap-Nazi world. Every bond that you buy, another bullet or another bomb or another tank or another airplane between you personally and the horror of a Jap-Nazi world. Tell your employer to start taking that 10% out of your pay, starting right now.
0: Lights Out will come to you again next Tuesday at this same time. Be sure to listen to Arch Obler's chilling story of Knock at the Door. And if you need more vitamin B and iron, be sure to try ironized yeast, the one and only ironized yeast, with the big letters IY on the package and on each tablet.
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0: Man. This is the fascinating story of Dantro, the Planet Man, troubleshooter for the League of Planets organization, the law enforcement body for peace and justice in the celestial world, whose headquarters and center of operations are situated on the capital of all the planets, Planaria Rex. From Mercury to Pluto, wherever danger threatens the universe, you will find Dantro, the Planet Man, fighting for fair play. In a moment, the Planet Man. Dantro, the Planet Man, and Slats were on the robot planet. Dantro has agreed to an operation that would link his brain to that of T21, a robot who is planning to overthrow the evil rule of the other robots. Slats and Mira are involved in a desperate attempt to steal a robot jet from the factory.
1: Mira, are you okay?
2: Yes. Well, that completes this car's load. Now we'll move over to the assembler.
1: Yeah, we just ride along with it, huh? Hey, what do we do when we get there? The completed jets are still a long way from the assembling machine.
2: Well, it's about time you wondered about that. Here we go. Now, for goodness sake, keep down or the scanners will pick us up.
1: Okay, I'm down. Now, tell me, how do we get from the assemblers to the storage room?
2: We'll ride the belt.
1: Belt? What belt? I don't see
2: get
1: any...
2: Get down!
1: Oh, sorry, I forgot. I didn't see any belt.
2: Well, you'll see when we get there. It carries the jets through the assemblers, and when they're completed, to the storage rooms.
1: We're gonna

0: Ride it?
1: You have a better idea?
0: No, it's your party. Only for someone who wanted to play it safe, you're certainly taking some tall chances.
1: There's no other way to do it. We're coming up to the assemblers now. Be ready to jump onto the belt.
0: Just say when. Hey, wait a minute. Is that the belt you mean?
1: Well, there's only one.
0: That goes right through the middle of those robot assemblers.
1: There's still time to go back.
0: Who said anything about going back? I was just wondering how we could do it.
1: Look. Look, it's safe now. Stand here next to me, Slats. See, as the assembler belt pulls each jet through the robot assemblers, there's a space of several feet on the side there that's in the clear.
0: Yeah, and we have to ride right through the jets as they're being assembled.
1: Right. Do you still want to go ahead?
0: Of course I do.
1: It's time to jump, then. Ready?
0: Say the word.
1: Now. If we crouch down, there's plenty of room. You better not forget. If you stand up this time, one of the robot assemblers is liable to put fins on your nose.
0: Well, it might be an improvement. Here we go. Hey, listen, Vera. I've got an idea.
1: What is it?
0: This assembly belt carries the jets right through until they're finished, right?
1: That's correct.
0: It must also carry it through the robot that installs the robot brain.
1: Of course it does. What are you getting at?
0: If we could keep a jet from having the brain installed or destroyed as it was being put in, it might be safer than trying to dismantle it later.
1: It might be safer. It would also be a lot trickier. Now, let me think for a moment.
0: Hey, Mira.
1: What?
0: Up ahead there. That thing next to the assembler. Is that part of the machine? It looks different.
1: Where? Oh, no.
0: Something wrong?
1: Slats, that's not part of the assembler. That's a police robot. The masters send them out when they expect some breakdown or when a robot fails to perform its task properly.
0: You mean they're wise to us? They know what we're doing?
1: I'm not sure. It might just be a routine check.
0: Can we get off the belt before it reaches the assembler?
1: That'd be certain suicide. We'll just have to take a chance. The police robot is looking for something else.
0: We just wait for the axe.
1: We have no choice, Slats.
0: You ought to know. But we're not going to have to wait for very long to find out. Belt is moving faster.
1: Stay down. Don't move. Here we go.

0: T21. T21. Where are you? What happened?
1: Do not be alarmed. The operation is completed. Everything is normal.
0: You mean my brain is now joined to yours? I'm part of you?
1: Exactly how do you feel?
0: It's strange. Very strange. It is almost as though I were in two places at once. I can feel my own body, see with my own eyes, and yet there is more. Much more.
1: That is precisely the case. And that much more is me. You are the first being in the galaxy to become a functioning part of a robot.
2: The first in history.
3: Dantro is now a robot in every way. What is the next step for him and T21? We'll be back in a moment. So, level off. When we left Dantro, he had just become part of the robot world for the purpose of leading a battle against the evil robot faction. Slats and Mira are trying to gain possession of a robot jet ship from the Special Purpose Factory. We find them now as they approach the final assembly point.
4: Here, is it okay?
5: Shh, a moment more. Wait till we're well away. All right.
4: What happened? Did the police robot spot us?
5: If it had, we wouldn't be talking now. They're equipped with pulverizers, and if we'd been detected... I'd rather not think about it.
4: What was it looking for, then?
5: I don't know. What's the difference? We're safe for the moment.
4: Well, how about my idea?
5: You mean about preventing the assembler robot from installing the robot brain in one of the jets?
4: That's the only idea I've had since we started out on this little jaunt. You've been calling all the shots. Do you think we could do it?
5: Well, it might work, but not exactly the way you see it.
4: Why? What's wrong with my way?
5: Mainly that if we interfered with the functioning of the assembler to that extent, the fact would immediately register with a master control for this operation. No, we can't prevent the installation of the brain entirely.
4: Well, then maybe we can destroy it.
5: No, the same thing would happen. But if we could just prevent it from being connected once it was installed...
4: Well, you're the expert. Let's do it that way, then.
5: Well, first, let's move up next to the jet ahead of us. It's almost completely assembled.
4: Lead the way. Now what?
5: Lean in here where you can see the controls.
4: Okay, I see him.
5: You see where I'm pointing? That open connection?
4: There.
5: But don't touch it. There's enough power in that socket to burn you to a cinder.
4: Wow, that was close. Now she tells me. Well, what about it?
5: Well, that's where the connection is made when the robot brain that controls the jet is installed. If we can somehow sidetrack the circuit...
4: Yeah, that's my department. Let me climb in there where I can see behind the panel.
5: You'll have to work fast. We'll reach the brain assembler in a few minutes.
4: Here I go. Let me know when it's time to get out.
5: Do you know what you're doing?
4: Ask me later, if there's any chance later.

0: It will take a little while for you to get used to this arrangement.
1: I don't think I'll ever get used to being part of a robot.
0: Nevertheless, you must learn to use my powers as though they were your own. The fact is that as long as your brain is joined to mine, you are part of me, and my power is at your command.
1: In what way?
0: My memory banks, my integrator and calculator units, my contact with the other robots through which I control all the robot forces at our disposal. All this is yours to call upon. Try it out.
1: How?
0: Think of some problem that has defied your ability to solve in the past.
1: I'm doing it now. What? Why, it's incredible. I hardly had stated the problem when I knew the answer. And I've worked for 10 years to solve that. It's the ratio between the speed of light and the diffusion of the corpuscular particles.
0: There is no need to restate the problem. I knew it the instant you stated it. You see, your own reasoning is now supplemented with all mine.
1: Even though I've experienced it, it's still hard to believe. My own body seems to be in a tank of some sort.
0: It is in a tank of nutrient fluid that will nourish it and protect it until you need it again. The wires from your brain are connected to my master control circuit. I think you'd better test your control over my control robots. Let me guide you to those circuits. Relax. There. Do you feel them?
1: Yes. I am aware of countless facts and sensations, all at once. It's as though I had millions of eyes in millions of places.
0: Good. That indicates complete rapport. It is what I hoped for.
1: Weren't you sure?
0: One is never sure until the problem is actually solved. But you are a superior living being. Now we must review my plan for attack, and you must tell me if you can carry it out.

0: Slats, are you almost ready? We'll be at the assembler in a few seconds. Come out, there's hardly time.
1: I'm coming. Oh, boy, that was a tight squeeze.
0: Did you fix the socket so the circuit would bypass the robot brain?
1: Yeah, I think so.
0: Well, you'd better be right. If your figuring was wrong, there's going to be one awful explosion around here. And we'll be right in the middle of it.
1: Yeah, I know, Mira. Tell me this, Mira.
0: Yeah?
1: Is the brain assembler the one we're coming to?
0: This is it. And Slats.
1: Huh?
0: Make a big wish that you guessed right.
1: Yeah, I will.
0: Get down.

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Will the brain assembler detect them? Did Slats set the circuits correctly? We'll be back in a moment, but first, here is a message the Planet Man wants you to hear.

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1: This is The Mysterious Traveler, inviting you to join me on another journey into the realm of the strange and the terrifying. I hope you will enjoy the trip, that it will thrill you a little and chill you a little. So settle back, get a good grip on your nerves, and be comfortable, if you can. For in a few moments, you're going to meet a ghost, the strangest phantom that you ever heard of. But first, I want you to be my guest on a little train ride. We're running at 60 miles an hour on open track in the dead of night. Now we thunder through a sleeping village. Then beyond it, we plunge into the waiting mouth of a tunnel. We race through the tunnel and into the open again. Over a trestle and on into the night. A little world of our own, rushing forward resistlessly, a symbol of power and speed and life. Yes, trains do have a life of their own, as you'll see in the unusual ghost story that I call The Locomotive.

0: My story starts some years ago in a hilly region of western Pennsylvania. It's almost midnight, and two men laden down with several handbags are moving cautiously over the rough ground beneath a railroad trestle. They come to a spot beneath one end of it, and there in the darkness, they stop and turn on a flashlight.
1: All right, we can sit down and rest now.
2: Are you sure this is the right spot?
1: Of course I'm sure. This is the loading spur. It branches off at a mine entrance. Main line's over there, about 100 yards away.
2: How long do you think we'll have to wait?
1: 5 or 10 minutes. 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
2: Suppose the money isn't on the mine train. They might have changed their plans.
1: It'll be on it. Those miners are waiting for their pay, and the treasurer's bringing it himself. Plus bonus money and cash for operating expenses. Big haul, my friend. $200,000.
2: $200,000? That's a lot of dough, but...
1: But what? You getting cold feet?
2: No, of course not, but... Well, they'll be killed, won't they? The crew on the train?
1: Forget it. I thought you were turning soft on me now after I spilled the whole plan to you.
2: No, Joe, I'm not turning soft. Joe.
1: What is it?
2: Oh, I heard a noise down over there.
1: It's just your imagination. Oh, you're right. Somebody's coming. Keep the light steady. I got my gun handy.
2: Who could it be?
1: It's probably just a bum. Nothing to sleep under this trestle. All right, you step where you are.
3: It's only me, boys. Just old Boomer.
1: Who?
3: Old Boomer, that's all. Looking for a place to bunk. Howdy, boys.
1: It's okay, Tom. I heard of this guy. So you're old Boomer, huh? The one they call the king of the bums?
3: Not the king, son. Just the traveling one of them all. 50 years I've been riding the rods, and I guess I've covered 1,000,000 miles of track. Mind if I sit down here? Got kind of aching my bones.
2: Sit down if you want to.
3: Thanks, son. Say, you fellas ain't bums. You're dressed too good.
1: Never mind about us. Curiosity ain't healthy.
3: Old Boomer never fights with anybody. Live and let live's his motto. Listen, here comes number 25. Mighty fine train, 25. Got a 16-wheel Mikado engine, can pull 20 cars at 80 on a level track. He's 50 seconds late tonight.
2: Do you know every train on the tracks?
3: Pretty near, son, pretty near. I ain't rode them all. I rode them all, I mean, from the Lackawanna to the Santa Fe. There ain't much about trains I don't know. Say, you fellas wouldn't have a little nip handy to take the chill out of an old man's bones?
1: No, we ain't got a little nip handy.
3: Sure, son. No harm in asking. There's the 25 passing Minesville now. Ain't that whistle far off in the night a sweet, mournful sound, though?
2: Yeah, it is kind of mournful.
3: Sounds are far off and ghostly, don't it? Well, sometimes it is a ghost you hear, not a real train at all.
1: What are you talking about?
3: I'm just saying that sometimes when you hear a train whistling far off and mournful in the night, it ain't a real train at all. It's a ghost train.
2: Ghost train? It's a lot of hooey.
3: You just think so because you're young and don't know better. But old Boomer can tell you. There's ghost trains and plenty of them. They're the ghosts of trains that died in wrecks. Anything as live as a train is bound to have a ghost live on after.
1: All right, can the chatter. You're hurting my ears.
2: Well, let him talk, Joe. It helps pass the time.
1: All right, but if you ask me, he's spotting a lot of bushwah.
2: Go on, Boomer. What were you saying about trains having ghosts?
3: Well, I've seen them many a time. They're running the tracks with all the lights out, going faster than the wind. Not a sound coming from them. I've seen the Heavenly Express, too, a couple times.
2: What's the Heavenly Express?
3: It's a special train, son. It's on the Earth to Heaven run. Travels 1,000,000 miles a minute when it gets up speed. Takes the souls of railroad men from this world to the next. It always passes by when a wreck's going to happen.
1: That's enough talk. I'm sick of listening to you.
3: All right, son. You don't believe me, but I know what I know. Glory be. I hear it coming. I hear it coming now.
2: Hear what coming?
3: The Heavenly Express. It's coming down this track. Listen.
2: I don't hear anything.
1: There's nothing to hear.
3: It's passing right by overhead. Now it's slower. It's going to stop. It's never stopped before. That means Rex's going to be here.
2: Joe, he knows.
3: That's it. That's what you're here for. You're going to wreck that mine train.
1: Hear that, old man? That's a mine train turning into this spur. You're right, we're going to wreck it.
3: No, you can't. You mustn't.
1: But before we do, we got to take care of you. And this is how we're going to do it.
2: You shot him.
3: I guess the Heavenly Express stopped for me, too. I sure hope so. But you fellas, it'll punish you. It'll follow you. Sure as I'm laying here.
2: Hold, follow us. What are you talking about?
3: The judgment special. It punishes fellas that wreck trains on purpose. It runs any place has tracks. And it follows them until it gets them. One way or another. Because murdering a train is like murdering a man. You got to pay for it. And you'll pay for it. You think I'm crazy. You'll see. You'll see.
1: Yeah, that shut him up. Crazy old coot.
2: I wish you hadn't killed him, Joe.
1: Don't be a sap. Couldn't let him live to tell what he knew, could I?
2: No, no, of course not.
1: Listen. I hear the mine train coming. We just got time to get ready now. Put the suitcase with the dynamite against the trestle here. That's it. Now, come on, help me unroll a wire.
2: Yeah, sure, Joe. Anything you say.
1: That's it. Keep coming. Gotta get plenty far away. Hear the train now?
2: Yeah, I hear it. I can see the headlight, too. Look how bright it is.
1: Okay, this is far enough. Take me just a second to hit you up the detonator. There it is. Now we're all ready.
2: It's on the trestle now. Almost halfway across.
1: What's the matter? You sound shaky. Listen, Tom, you're in this now, and it's too late to back out, you hear?
2: Yeah, I know. It's almost across.
1: All right, then I'll close the detonator. Now, there she goes.
0: Hours later, the two men, Joe Malone and Tom Henderson, were driving eastward through the night, far from the scene of the train wreck. Between them on the seat was a large handbag, and Joe Malone at the wheel patted it lovingly.
1: $200,000. Ha! You realize that, Tom? We got $200,000 right here between us.
2: Yeah, I know.
1: What's the matter? You don't sound very happy about it.
2: Sure I am. It's just...
1: Just what?
2: Well, I can't help remembering the crash when the mine train went to the ravine. The way the whistle kept screaming, just like the locomotive was something alive that was being killed.
1: For Pete's sake, the whistle valve got stuck when the engine crashed, that's all.
2: Sure, I know that, only... Well, I just can't help remembering it. Joe, the crew were all killed, weren't they?
1: Suppose they were. What do you care? You're as nervous as an old woman. Should never have rung you in on this job.
2: I'm all right, really, I am, Joe. Listen, what are you going to do with your $100,000?
1: I'm heading for the big town. I'm going to have one swell time. I'm going to buy new clothes, stay at the best hotel in town, and really cut loose. Meet me in New York, I'll show you a real time.
2: Where are you going to stay?
1: Mrs. Miller's boarding house. It's over on the west side. You can find it in the phone book.
2: Mm-hmm.
1: I'm just staying there till I can buy some real classy duds. And I'm moving to Park Avenue. Always had a yen to live on Park Avenue. Now I'm going to see what it's like.
2: Yeah, sounds all right. Maybe, Joe, look out that train!
1: What'd you do that for? Why'd you grab the brake? You stalled us right here in the middle of a railroad crossing.
2: I had to, Joe. The train on the track there in front of us. We almost ran into it.
1: What are you talking about? There wasn't any train on that track.
2: But there was, running without lights and not making a sound.
1: You're crazy. I tell you, there wasn't anything in sight, not even a hand car.
2: But I saw it, Joe.
1: Never heard of a train running without lights. That proves you're crazy.
2: Well, maybe it was an empty. But if I hadn't stopped the car, we'd have smashed into the side of it.
1: I wouldn't mind to suck you one. Now we're stalling the railroad track and the car won't... Dad,
2: I'll get out and push. Joe, look, a headlight.
1: Real train this time, coming around the bend. It's not 200 yards off.
2: Joe, it's going to hit us. We got to jump.
1: Yeah, but this door won't open. It's stuck.
2: Come on, out this side. Come on, I got the bag.
1: Tom, my coat's caught in the car door. I'm stuck. Help me.
2: I can't, Joe. Jump.
1: Help me, Tom. Help. Help me. Help.
4: Mister, you all right?
2: Yeah, I'm all right. But my friend, he must have been killed.
4: Yes, he sure was. So when do you get away? Look at your car. There's pieces of it spread a quarter mile up the track. Whatever made you stop right there in the crossing?
2: Car stall. Who are you?
4: I'm the crossing watchman.
2: Watchman? Why weren't you on duty? Why didn't you signal there was a train coming?
4: Because I didn't know it, mister. That was the wrecking train taking doctors down to Mineville. It was unscheduled.
2: Oh, I see. What about the other train, the one that went past going east just before the wrecking train hit us?
4: Other train?
2: Yeah.
4: Well, no other train due through here till 6 a.m. this morning.
2: I saw it, I tell you, traveling without lights.
4: No train ever travels without lights. It's against the law. Say, are you drunk?
2: No, I'm not.
4: Where are you going? Listen, I got a report to make on this. You got to fill out a form.
2: Forget it. I'm not interested. Get away from here. I'm going to New York.
0: Late the next afternoon, Tom Henderson reached New York. Not knowing where else to go, he hunted in the phone book for Mrs. Miller's boarding house that Joe Malone had mentioned and went there. Mrs. Miller gave him a room on the top floor. And there he carefully locked in the closet the precious handbag that held $200,000. All of it his, since Joe's unfortunate death. After that, Tom went out to see New York's nightclubs. But he got back after midnight, feeling considerably more cheerful. As he was about to unlock his door, Mrs. Miller appeared in the hall.
5: Oh, Mr. Henderson.
2: Oh, yeah, Mrs. Miller.
5: I was waiting for you, Mr. Henderson. Huh? It's turned so cool that I lit the gas heater in your room.
2: Well, thanks a lot.
5: I just wanted to warn you that...
2: What was that?
5: What was what, Mr. Henderson?
2: That whistle just now. What was it? A boat out in the river?
5: Oh, that was a freight train, Mr. Henderson.
2: Freight train? Here in the heart of New York?
5: Well, yes. They come down the west side elevated tracks to the freight yard downtown. They run past just a few yards down the street.
2: I didn't know that. I wouldn't have come here if I had.
5: Oh, I'm sure they won't bother you, Mr. Henderson. Really, they won't. Well, good night.
2: Good night. Oh, Battle Axe. She's sure they won't bother me. It's too late to find someplace else where I'd leave here right now. I'll close it with that. I'll keep the sound out. Anyway, suppose I can hear a train or two. Well, I'm going to hear them do me. I'm going to go to sleep and forget it. Yeah, forget it. I've got 200,000 bucks and my whole life ahead of me. Should let an old coot like that Boomer worry me. Joe's getting killed by a train was just an accident. Could happen to anybody. Me? I'm alive. Tomorrow, I'm going to start enjoying it plenty.

0: the train.
1: All aboard, son. We're leaving in 1/1,000,000th of a second, and we've got to be on time.
0: Boomer, it's you.
1: That's right, son. You got to wake up and get aboard. We're pulling out.
0: Well, I'm at a railroad station someplace, but everything's so misty, I can't see much.
1: No time for talking, son. Got to get aboard.
0: Yeah, but I'm the only passenger, except for you and me, there isn't another soul in sight. And you're wearing a conductor's uniform.
1: They promoted me. Now, come on, get aboard.
0: I don't want to. I don't like trains. I don't want to go anyplace.
1: Can't help it. This is a special trip just for you. And you got to be aboard. Come on now, up those steps. That's it. Now we're off, right on time to the 1/1,000,000th of a second.
0: Where are we going? What train is this? Well, it's completely empty except for me and you.
1: That's right, son. It's a 1,000-car train pulled by 30 engines. And you and me are the only ones aboard.
0: Well, where are we going? What train is this, anyway?
1: It's the Judgment Special, son, and we're bound from this world to the next.
0: No. No!
1: Yes, or any place there's tracks the Judgment Special goes. We stopped right outside your window and took you aboard.
0: I don't want to die. I don't want to.
1: You haven't any choice, son. You're on the Judgment Special, and we're hitting 1,000,000 miles a minute now.
0: What?
1: Look out the window. There's the earth way down below us. See it?
0: Yeah. Well, I don't want to leave it. I don't want to go.
1: Look at the stars flash by. We're going 1,000,000 miles a minute, and it'll take us all eternity to get there.
0: Yep.
1: Here, I'll put the wind up so you can see better. There you are, son. There's the earth we left. That tiny little dot of light way up in the sky.
0: Oh, I won't go with it. I won't.
1: Hey.
0: I won't.
1: What are you doing? Get down.
0: I
1: can't jump out that window. We're going 1,000,000 miles a minute.
0: I won't jump. I'm not going with you.
1: Come back. Come back.
2: Wake up, Mr. Henderson.
3: What is it?
2: Oh, Mr. Henderson, thank heaven you're still alive. I thought you were dead for sure.
3: What happened?
2: Well, you closed your window. I meant to warn you that with the gas heater on, you must leave it open. Well, you almost suffocated in your sleep.
3: I almost suffocated?
2: Yes. If I hadn't heard you trying to get your breath and hurried in and opened your window, you'd have been dead now, for sure.
4: The rest of the night, Tom Henderson spent sitting on a bench in the nearest park, shivering at the nearness of his escape. The next day, he bought himself an expensive wardrobe. Then he checked into the biggest hotel on Park Avenue. There, 40 floors above the street, he was quite sure he wouldn't be bothered by hearing trains or having curious dreams about them. Especially as, just before he retired, he took a sleeping tablet.
0: Yeah, that fixed it. No dreams for me tonight. Some layout. So this is what you can enjoy when you have money. And I'm going to enjoy it. I've been letting my nerves get the better of me. Not anymore. I feel better already. So out goes the light. I sleep like a millionaire. Yes, just like a millionaire.
4: And so Tom fell asleep. But unfortunately, he did dream. And he knew he was dreaming, but he couldn't wake up. It was a very curious dream indeed. He dreamed that he got up and dressed, rode down in the elevator, that he walked out into Park Avenue, and there, down the street, he found a tiny door which he entered. It led down a flight of steep iron stairs to a dark tunnel far beneath the ground. There in the tunnel, a man was waiting for him. The man turned, and he saw it was his former pal, Joe Malone.
5: Hello, Tom.
0: Joe, it's you.
5: Yeah. I've been waiting for you, Tom.
0: But you're dead. I saw you killed.
5: Maybe I'm dead. Maybe I'm not.
0: You're dead. I know it. It's just a dream. I gotta wake up.
5: You can't wake up. Don't you understand? You're never gonna wake up.
0: I will.
5: No,
0: I will.
5: Tom. Now come along with me. I'm here to guide you.
0: Where? Where are you taking me?
5: Down this tunnel. See how it stretches out? On and on. Now it keeps going down and down.
0: No.
5: Where do you think it goes to?
0: I don't know. I don't want to know.
5: Come on now, Tom. I can't wait all night.
0: No, I won't go. I'm going to wake up.
5: You can't, Tom. The night I was killed, you saw the judgment special. Now you can never get away from it.
0: It's not true. It's a dream. I'm safe in my own bed in the hotel.
5: And you refuse to come with me?
0: Yes, I do. I refuse.
5: Listen, Tom.
0: Listen to what? I don't hear anything.
5: Listen. It's closer now. You hear that? That's the judgment special, Tom. Coming through this tunnel.
0: Train. It's a train coming.
5: And where are you going to go? You're in a tunnel, Tom. And no way out.
0: It's just a dream. It can't hurt me.
5: It's coming closer, Tom. It's coming closer.
0: No, it's only a dream. I gotta wake up. Wake up. Wake up.
6: Wake up. Wake up. Wake up, mister.
0: Oh. Thank heavens I'm awake.
6: I'd say not any too soon either.
0: But... who are you? So dark and carrying a lantern.
6: Who am I, mister? I'm a track walker.
0: Track walker? What do you mean?
6: I mean that I inspect the track here under Park Avenue.
0: What? How did I get here?
6: Why, mister, a minute ago I found you walking in your sleep, your eyes tight closed down this tunnel right under Park Avenue.
0: Park Avenue?
6: If I hadn't met you, you never would open your eyes again, because number 10 is due along here in 3 minutes.
0: And it wasn't a dream. I really am in a railroad tunnel. Yes, I am.
6: I'll say you are. How you got here, I don't know, unless you came down one of the inspection doors from the street. But, brother, if this walking in your sleep is something you do often, take my advice and see a doctor.
4: But Tom didn't go to a doctor, for he knew what a doctor would say. But it was his nerves, his guilty conscience. Now Tom felt he had to get away, far away to a place where there were no trains to haunt him. At dawn, he bought a ticket on the first plane leaving for Canada. That afternoon, he found himself in a tiny town deep in the heart of Canada. There he hired a French-Canadian guide to take him by canoe far into the woods, away from any trace of civilization. Late that night, they arrived at the cabin where the guide lived with his wife. Tom unpacked his suitcase and joined the guide and his wife on the porch. For the first time since the wrecking of the mine train, Tom felt at peace.
0: Oh, this is something like it.
5: It is peaceful, is it not, monsieur?
0: Yeah.
5: Ah, monsieur's nerves are better already.
0: Yes, this is what I need. How far is it to the nearest railroad?
2: It is 80 miles, monsieur.
0: 80 miles. Old Boomer said it traveled anywhere there were tracks. 80 miles ought to be enough.
5: Pardon? I do not understand.
0: Oh, never mind. I've got to get some sleep now.
5: Of course. Good night, monsieur.
2: Good night, monsieur.
0: What was that?
5: What was what, monsieur?
0: That whistle then. It sounded like a train whistle.
5: Impossible. It must have been an owl.
0: Yeah, sure. Sorry I bothered you. Good night.
4: Tom entered his room and went to bed, but he could not sleep. He tossed and turned, and at last got up and dressed.
0: The moon is bright. I'll take a little walk. Gotta calm myself down. There's nothing to worry about now, not a thing. Out here in the wilds, I'm safe. Perfectly safe.
4: Tom left the cabin and entered the woods. They pressed thick around him, but an open passageway through the trees attracted Tom. He started down it, the moonlight illuminating his way. He paused and made a startling discovery.
0: Why, I'm walking on old railroad ties. And there are tracks here, all rusted and loose. But the guide said there wasn't a railroad closer than 80 miles. He lied to me. He tricked me. Train. There's a train coming. It's coming toward me. There's a headlight. I gotta run. Run. Run!
5: Marie!
2: Qu'est-ce que c'est que ça, Pierre?
5: The nervous one. He's not in the cabin. He has wandered off into the woods.
2: Oh, that is strange.
5: We must go after him. Hurry before he does himself an injury.

0: It's still behind me. Still following me. I can't run anymore. I can't go any further. I gotta stop.
1: That judgment special, son. It runs any place there's tracks, and it follows you till it gets you. Because murdering a train is like murdering a man. You've got to pay for it. You think I'm crazy, but you'll see. Here it comes, son.
0: No!

0: He cannot be far now, Marie. See his footprints. Ah, he was running for half a mile.
1: He would do himself harm running so hard in this darkness. Look, Pierre. Voila.
0: Yes, it is the nervous one. We have found him. He's lying face down. Wait, I will turn him over.
1: Pierre, he lies so still. Has he done himself an injury?
0: No, Marie. There is not a mark on him. Yet his face, it is twisted with fear.
1: Pierre, is he dead?
0: Yes, Marie, he is dead. His heart. He killed himself by running, no doubt. But what was it he ran away from? There is nothing dangerous in these woods.

This is the mysterious traveler again. Poor Tom. The tracks he found himself on led to an abandoned logging camp. They hadn't been used in 20 years, and no train could possibly have run on them. Except a ghost train. But of course, none of us believes in ghosts, so we just have to accept the coroner's verdict, which was heart failure induced by overexertion. Just the same, if you ever see a train running without lights and going faster than the wind, don't be too sure it's only your imagination. And next time you hear a distant, mournful whistle in the night, you... Oh, all this talk about trains is making you nervous, and you have to get off here. I'm sorry. But I'm sure we'll meet again. Shall we say, next week at the same time?

0: You have just heard The Mysterious Traveler, a series of dramas of the strange and terrifying. In today's cast were Maurice Tarplin, James McCallion, Joe Julian, Bryna Rayburn, and Cameron Andrews. Original music was played by Charles Paul. Mysterious Traveler is written, produced, and directed by Bob Arthur and David Cogan. Listen next week to a tale titled
1: The Man the Insects Hated.
0: Another strange and shivery tale of the Mysterious Traveler. The Mysterious Traveler has come to you from our New York studios. Carl Caruso speaking. 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

0: Witch's Tale, radio's masterpiece of mystery, weird thrilling dramas of the supernatural, of unknown realms, of eerie romance, haunting love and malignant hate. Hear the cackling, mocking laughter of old Nancy, the Witch of Salem, while she reveals mad passions deeply hidden in the human heart. Jealousy, envy, malice, greed, ghastly specters rising out of the gray mists of midnight. The Witch's Tale, written by Alonzo Dean Cole, noted dramatist and creator of radio advertising entertainment, has been presented as a half-hour program once a week for more than 2.5 years over WOR New York. 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Macy & Company, the great department store and one of the most successful advertisers on the air. 1 million listeners have been thrilled by these powerful short dramas of mystery. For the first time, this program is available in electrical transcriptions for national, regional, and local advertisers in any city or town. These transcription programs have been produced with all the meticulous care that marks network all-star programs. Alonzo Dean Cole has selected the perfect cast. Expert engineers have interpolated sound effects, and the recordings have been produced under the personal supervision of J.G. Byers of the Byers Recording Laboratory. A little later on, we will explain the flexibility of this program for spot broadcasting and its practical and economical use for advertisers. And now we introduce you to Old Nancy and Satan, her wise black cat.
1: Hon, 11-year-old I be today. Yes, sir, hon, 11-year-old. Well, Satan, there's a lot of folks is meeting us tonight for the first time. I reckon we better start off by telling them the kind of nice people which you and me is. You're right, Satan. The first thing we should press upon him is that we never told a lie in our lives. Especially not on my birthday. Hannah, and 22-year-old I be today. And consequently, all the yarns we spins is the purest kind of truth. Yes, Satan. The second thing they should know is that our little bedtime stories is all nice and bright and cheerful. And to prove it, we'll tell them one now. That should keep them from sleeping for a week. Douse out them lights. Sitting quiet in the dark is the way to hear our pretty tales. Now draw up to the fire and gaze into them embers. Gaze into them embers deep, and soon you'll be in London, England. And there begins our yarn about the house of the bridegroom. The house of the bridegroom.

0: That's our yarn about the house and the bridegroom. Come see us next week on my birthday, and Satan and me'll have another pretty yarn to spin you.
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0: The transcribed program to follow replaces Roger Kilgore, usually heard at this time. 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
1: Quiet, please. 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

0: The Mutual Broadcasting System presents Quiet Please, which is written and directed by Willis Cooper and which features Ernest Chappell. 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
1: Your stenographer is taking down everything I say. You and you are witnesses. When the stenographer transcribes his notes, I'm to sign them. And that is my confession. Is that right? And whatever I say may be used against me. Is that right? Oh, I'll sign them all right. Where do you want me to start? At the beginning, I suppose. All right. For your record, my name is James R. James. Roderick. 41, third generation American college graduate. UCLA, University of California, Los Angeles. No occupation. No, not unemployed. No occupation. Well, I have a small but adequate income. You have my address. I was married in... Gretchen. Gretchen McMonish. Yes, Gretchen is a diminutive of Margaret. Margaret McMonies. An orphan.
2: Where's your wife now, James?
1: Please don't try to trap me, Lieutenant. I've told you at least 20 times where she is.
2: Tell me again.
1: Right there. There.
2: Look, James, we've dug that place up twice now. Your wife isn't there. Where is she?
1: I've told you.
2: What did you do with her?
1: I didn't do anything with her, Lieutenant. I've told you that.
2: All right. Go on.
1: Met her at school in 1930.
2: Did you bury her in the flower bed there?
1: May I go on?
2: Answer my question. Did you bury her?
1: No, I did not.
2: Then why do you keep saying she's there?
1: Because...
2: You killed her.
1: No.
2: Well, she's dead. What killed her?
1: I've told you she isn't dead.
2: You can't prove it, James.
1: I can prove it, Lieutenant, but you won't believe it.
2: Why don't you prove it, then?
1: Shall I go on with my statement?
2: Did you plant that lily there to mark her grave, James?
1: I didn't plant that lily.
2: How come it grows there? How come it's so much bigger than the others? Answer me.
1: There were other lilies there, alongside it, before you and your men dug them up.
2: James, I think I know why that lily is bigger than the others.
1: You do?
2: Yes, and so do you.
1: You're wrong, Lieutenant.
2: You know why we left that lily standing, James, when we dug up the others?
1: Yes.
2: Because we know what's under it there. Because we figured the lily would remind you, would keep you thinking about your wife buried there. Because we hoped it might lead you to a confession.
1: It won't, Lieutenant.
2: You know, I have an idea that that lily there is going to hang you, James.
1: No, it isn't. That lily loves me. Consider the lilies of the field, how they grow. They toil not, neither do they spin. And yet I say unto you that Solomon, in all his glory, was not arrayed like one of these.
2: What are you talking about?
1: We consider the lilies, and some of us love them. Do you suppose the lilies consider us and sometimes return our love?
2: I don't think you'll get by with an insanity plea, James.
1: I don't know very much about flowers. I don't know anything about them from the standpoint of books. I'm not interested in stamens and pistils and the anatomy of flowers. Well, I'm interested in their souls, in their... Yes, in their souls. I believe flowers love and hate just as people do.
2: Shall we get along with your statement?
1: Yes. They love us and hate us in the proportions of the love or the hate we have for them. I said I've always loved flowers. My wife, Gretchen, she hated them. And they love me. Gretchen?
3: You know, James, I declare I think flowers don't like me at all. I can't do a thing with them.
1: You'll learn. I'll show you how to handle them.
3: I don't think I want to handle them. James, must we have so many flowers?
1: Why? I like them, dear.
3: But so many of them.
1: Well, I haven't anything else to do but raise flowers.
3: I know. That bothers me. I don't like to see you wasting all your time puttering around flower beds every single hour. Goodness, I think it's just kind of wicked, James, when there's so many other things you could be doing.
1: Aren't you happy?
3: Of Of course I'm happy, but I could be happier if I didn't have to compete with a lot of silly flowers.
1: Well, I don't think they're silly.
3: Besides, there's so many lilies.
1: Well, they're so beautiful.
3: They're so depressing.
1: I love them.
3: That's what bothers me, James.
1: Why?
3: Well, I'm jealous of them, James.
1: Gretchen.
3: James, you do love me more than you love the flowers, don't you?
1: Isn't that a pretty foolish question?
3: James?
1: What?
3: Look. Look at the lilies.
1: Why, what do you...
3: Look at them. They're listening. They're waiting to hear what you say.

0: in silence as I lifted up the murdered flowers from the marks of Gretchen's shoes in the soil and wept a moment for them. And I never did answer Gretchen's question. I could have answered it, but she never asked me again. Perhaps she thought she knew the answer.
1: So that's why you killed her. Because you thought more of the flowers than you did of her.
0: I didn't kill her.
1: Go on.
0: I did love Gretchen. I love her now more than I ever did.
1: It sounds as if you did.
0: We were very happy for a long time that winter. There are no flowers in the winter, and she had no cause to feel neglected. It was very pleasant here in the house. But the spring came, and the buds appeared on the trees, and one day she brought up the subject again.
2: James, what about the flowers this year?
0: I'm going to start in the gardens tomorrow.
2: I wish...
0: Wish what, darling?
2: Do we have to have the flowers again?
0: We don't have to have them, but I want them.
2: It's been so nice all winter without them.
0: I've missed them.
2: I'd hoped you'd maybe forgotten them, James.
0: Forgotten them? Why, darling, I don't believe I could live without them.
2: If they all died, what would you do?
0: I don't know.
2: Would you die?
0: Why, what are you talking about, Gretchen?
2: I'm being very foolish and very silly, James, but I don't want the flowers. I hate flowers.
0: Now, dear.
2: I hate them.
0: You mustn't say that, Gretchen. They'll hate you.
2: That's just what's the matter. You've let those flowers become an obsession with you. You've begun to feel that they're alive, that they have feelings. You're letting these things take you away from me, and I won't have it.
0: Gretchen, you're being...
2: I said I was being silly. I know I am. But it's the truth just the same. Oh, we could do so many things this summer. Go to so many places.
0: But
2: and...
0: I don't want to go places, Gretchen.
2: You did before you went so crazy over flowers. Over those horrible lilies.
0: Darling, they're so beautiful.
2: You used to say I was beautiful.
0: Well, you are.
2: But not as beautiful as the lilies. Am I?
0: What? My dear, you're like a lily yourself. Your skin is so white, your yellow hair, and that green dress.
2: Don't you compare me with one of those things. Do you hear me? I'm not like a flower. I'll never be like a flower.
0: Dear, please, don't.
2: James, do you know what I think? Sometimes I think there's something wrong with your mind. Sometimes I think you're a little crazy. You realize that I'm your wife, do you? Or do you think you're married to those flowers? I won't have it. You've got to choose between those dreadful flowers and me.
0: I wondered if my mind was all right. There's nothing wrong with loving flowers, is there? Almost everyone loves them. But for my wife to be jealous of them, I wondered for a moment whether it was my mind or hers. Yes, I did spend too much time in the gardens, I thought. And I resolved manfully to change my way, to devote only a few hours a day to cultivation and admiration of my precious lilies. I would compromise. I would try to follow my wife's wishes, try to remember her first, instead of the flowers. I reckoned without the flowers. I planted only half as many this year. And Gretchen watched sullenly from the house. They came up eagerly, and I could have sworn that there were twice as many as I had planted. Gretchen wouldn't speak to me for days at a time, and mornings when I awoke, I would sometimes find her staring out the window at the lushness of the garden. And in her eyes, I saw a look of awful hatred. It was her attitude, I suppose, that led me to spend more and more time in the garden. And the flowers rewarded me. They were more beautiful, more gracious, more abundant than I've ever seen them. And they returned the loving care I gave them. They poured out their love for me in waves of scent. And their leaves caressed my hands as I bent over them. And as I labored among them, they bent their perfect heads to brush against my cheek. And for long hours I could forget Gretchen, my wife. Until a rustle among the lilies caused me to look up and see my wife standing in a window in the house, gazing out hatefully at us.

0: the lilies, and I looked back at her with something of fear in our hearts. And the garden grew and flourished beyond my fondest hopes. Slowly, I came to the realization that my garden of lilies was increasing in size, that there were hundreds more than I'd set out in a spring. And I smiled on them happily, and the lilies smiled back at me. The lilies loved me. But there was a summer night and a full moon, and I sat on the porch alone and dreamed of... What did I dream of? There was a voice, a murmurous voice above the little breeze in the garden. And the voice was without words, and yet it was the voice of a loved one, of a lover. And it spoke to me sadly, caressingly, in sounds that did not need the form of words. And I sat there, alone in the darkness, and listened. And at last the words came.
1: James!
0: I love you. Oh! Why, Gretchen.
1: James, I can't stand it any longer.
0: Why, what's the matter, Gretchen?
1: I told you a long time ago that you've got to choose between me and those flowers.
0: Now, dear, I'm
1: not going to live in this house like a prisoner any longer. Those flowers are driving me mad. I never see you from morning till night. You've forgotten all about me. I don't mean a thing to you.
0: Well, that's not true, Gretchen. I do love you.
1: But you love those flowers more.
0: Gretchen, I...
1: Well?
0: I love you.
1: And what are you going to do about it?
0: What shall I do?
1: Do you want the flowers or do you want me?
0: I...
1: Choose, James.
0: Gretchen.
1: Love you.
0: I can't. And Gretchen turned away without another word and went into the house. I could not move. The chanting in my ears had become a hypnotic lullaby now. And my eyes closed, and I think I slept. And then suddenly I was awakened by Gretchen's shrill laughter somewhere in the flaring of a brilliant light. And the garden was a sheet of flame. Among the lilies, Gretchen dashed with a great torch she'd fashioned of a broom soaked with kerosene. And the noble, tall lilies withered in its blast as she thrust it in their faces. And above the crackling of the flames, above her hysterical laughter, I could hear the keening of strange, lost voices, and I could make out words above the sound of the catastrophe that my wife had begun, and they were sad beyond belief. And I roused myself and ran to the garden, but I was too late. Like some avenging demon, my wife stood triumphant amidst the scorched and blistered dying flowers, and she laughed again. And now she thought she'd won. And there were no more flowers to be jealous of. And when the sun rose in the morning, I went sadly out of the house to contemplate the miserable remains of my loved ones. It was as if nothing had happened in that dreadful night. The lilies that I had last seen smoldering in the moonlight had raised their smiling heads again, and there was no sign of fire about them. And listen to this, you who refuse to believe that flowers too live and reason and love. There were thousands more lilies now than had been the night before. They had burst the bounds of the garden, and they extended halfway across the graveled walk that bordered the garden. And from the house came the despairing sobbing of the woman who had tried desperately to destroy the flowers that loved me. I had feared for my wife's sanity. Now I feared for my own. It was hours before she could do more than weep. At last she spoke to me.
2: James, I'm going to leave here.
0: No, Gretchen.
2: I've got to. I didn't believe, but...
0: I won't let you go.
2: You don't love me. Why should I stay? They've won. They'll never forgive me. They'll kill me.
0: No.
2: James, I want you to listen to me. I love you. I'll always love you.
0: I love you, Gretchen.
2: But you love the flowers more than you do me.
0: No, I don't.
2: You don't mean that.
0: I do mean it.
2: But it's no use. They love you, James. They're going to have you. I tried to destroy them, and they can't be destroyed. If I don't get away from here...
0: Oh, I can't let you go, Gretchen.
2: I love you, James.
0: Stay.
2: What if I do stay? I'll die. They'll have you.
0: No.
2: They hate me.
0: Gretchen.
2: They love you. What can I do?
0: Well, I don't know, but...
2: You can't fight them. You won't fight them.
0: I know. I can't fight them. They love me.
2: And I love you, James. Too late now to choose.
0: I won't let them have you. I love you.
2: Look at the window.
0: I looked at the window. Outside stood another lily. There had been none there before this morning. There it stood. And as I raised my head, I could see more and more of them all the way across the lawn, overflowing the garden walls. Thousands of them, each with its flower cup. Turned toward the house, each one listening. And I turned back to Gretchen, miserable and afraid. She'd risen from the bed and was standing before her dresser. Gretchen, I called, for I knew what was in the second drawer of the dresser.
2: There's no other way, James.
0: Put it down, Gretchen. We'll think of a way.
2: There's no other way. I don't know how this has happened, but I believe now. I believe they love you, James, and they hate me.
0: Gretchen, no. Put it down.
2: No, James. This is the way out. It's the only way out. I won't let them have you. I won't give you up.
0: Then she raised the pistol until it pointed straight at my heart. And I said once more, no, Gretchen.
2: It has to be this way, James. And then I'll go out and give myself up to them. Darling, I love you.
0: I... must have lain there for a long, long time. At last my eyes opened. It was dusk again, and I struggled to rise. My side pained horribly. And it was a long time before I could reconstruct what had happened. And I lay there thinking and wondering. What had happened to Gretchen? Was I to die here alone? Was she dead, too?
3: Love. Love.
0: And then I heard the voice again.
3: Love you. Love
0: Gretchen.
3: You will not die. Gretchen has not died. We love you. We want you to be happy. You love Gretchen. Gretchen lives. Gretchen loves you.
0: And I drifted away again into the gathering darkness with the voice
3: love
0: still ringing.
3: You.

0: It's a fine story, James.
1: Yes.
0: You didn't tell us before that you'd been shot.
1: Here's the scar.
0: Yeah. What became of your wife?
1: That's a remarkably beautiful lily there, the big one. The one you couldn't remove when you were digging.
0: Well?
1: Gretchen was gold and white like a lily. Gretchen's green dress was the color of leaves.
0: What are you trying to tell me, James?
1: Do you see something on the stem of that lily, Lieutenant?
0: Where?
1: Just below the flower.
0: Let me see. It's a ring.
1: Our wedding ring.
0: How'd it get there?
1: Gretchen.
0: What?
1: I told you she was here with us. Darling.

No, I didn't get it signed, Chief. There wasn't anybody there to sign it. I'm telling you, I heard the voice myself. It kept saying, love you, love you, love you. That's right. We looked around to see where it was coming from, and when we turned around again, James was gone. I don't know. All I know is there were two lilies there now, close together, great big ones. And they looked as if they had their arms around each other.

0: Quiet Please for tonight was called Let the Lilies Consider. It was written and directed by Willis Cooper. James, the man who spoke to you, was Ernest Chappell.
1: And Kathleen Cordell played Gretchen. The voice of the Lilies was Peggy Stanley, and James Bowles was the police lieutenant. As usual, music for Quiet Please is played by Albert Berman. Now, for a word about next week, here is our writer-director, Willis Cooper.
2: 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Next week, Quiet Please's story will be called Vahini Tahiti.
1: And so, until next week at this time, I am quietly yours, Ernest Chappell.
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No. No, stay where you are. Do not break the stillness of this moment. For this is a time of mystery. A time when imagination is free and moves forward swiftly, silently. This is The Haunting Hour.

0: Murder is my business. Tomorrow is a word full of mystery, for not even the wisest seer can tell you what tomorrow brings. And today you stand on its threshold, waiting. For what? Ah, yes, you say, but nothing will happen to me. And I say in reply that as surely as you doubt, one of your tomorrows, and maybe more, will be filled with adventure beyond your maddest dream, and I have proof. Listen. This is the story of one tomorrow, of what happened to a girl named Maggie Stewart. And like all stories of sudden, unexpected adventure, hers has a prologue. You will not understand this prologue, for like Maggie, you are shrouded with the darkness of the unknown that is tomorrow. It begins on a streamliner, its silver nose pointing south, its wheels humming with speed. And in the prologue are two people, identities unknown, a man and a woman. The man sits stiffly on seat 7 in car 13. He is silent, on his face an expression of impatience. At last he gets up, walks quickly to the end of the coach, turns down the narrow corridor, and stops at the curtained doorway of the ladies' lounge. And then he says,
1: Aggie, don't be a fool. Come to your seat.
2: I won't call. I won't. We've got to get off this train at the next stop. I tell you, I can't go on.
1: That imagination of yours is driving me crazy. For heaven's sake, stop thinking about it. Come to your seat.
2: I won't. I don't want to be killed. I'm not ready to die.
1: Good night, Aggie. You're just plain silly.
2: But he's on the train. I know he is. You've got to believe me, Carl.
1: Well, I don't. You've seen him dozens of times before. I thought you did.
2: He got on this train when we did in New York.
1: You're scaring yourself into a fit. Now stop it. Somebody's going to notice.
2: I don't care. I'm getting off this train, do you hear? I'm not going to stay here and be murdered.
1: All right. All right. The next station. Anything to stop all this foolishness.
2: We can take another train. We can watch and see if he gets off, too. And if he does,
1: What is the next station?
2: Little town. Roslyn, I think.
1: Then it's settled. Are you coming to your seat?
2: No.
1: Well, I'm going to take a nap. You'd better wake me when we get there. I paid for that bloomin' seat, and I'm going to sit in it.
0: Two people on a train, and their companion is death. But what has all this to do with Maggie Stewart? Give patience to your ear. Listen. The streamliner comes to a stop. The station is marked Roslyn. It is strangely empty. A girl comes running up the platform stairs, a small suitcase in one hand, a white silk scarf in the other, and a large black purse under her arm. She looks hastily down the line of coaches. A single porter is leaning out from the steps of a car just ahead. No one is getting off the streamliner. The girl catches her breath.
3: This way, miss. All aboard.
4: Train to Greenville?
3: Sure is, miss.
4: Oh, I made it.
0: She climbs the steps of car 13. The porter reaches for her suitcase, but she darts it onto the platform, peers through the door window. The coast is clear. So far, so good. She pushes hard on the stubborn door, takes a few cautious steps in the narrow corridor, and quickly goes through a curtained doorway into the washroom. She has escaped the porter, but still she is not alone. A woman stands against the wall, her face strained with fright.
5: Was that town, Rosalind?
4: Yes, it was. Ooh, I'm out of breath. I nearly didn't make it.
5: What's the next stop?
4: I think Pell City, but maybe this train doesn't stop there. I'm not sure. Oh, me, I ran all the way.
5: You came in so suddenly, you frightened me.
4: Oh, did I? I'm sorry.
5: Ring the porter's bell there, and he'll come for your bag.
4: No, I'll just slip it in here against the wall. I'm not going very far. Oh,
5: that's a gun.
4: Oh, don't think I'm a criminal or something. I had it wrapped in this scarf here so nobody would see it until I could put it away, and now I...
5: What would a young lady like you be doing with a revolver?
4: Well, now, that's exactly what I told Aunt Margaret people would say. Oh, here, I'll put it in my pocketbook. Aunt Margaret's so old-fashioned. Imagine. She came flying down to the station just to give me that revolver.
5: Why?
4: Oh, I don't know. Uncle Jim used to make her carry it. He was on the road so much, so Aunt Margaret... Well, she's very fond of me, and I took it just to please her. Is something the matter? You look...
5: Oh, no, I'm all right, thank you. It's the train, the motion.
4: Well, maybe a cup of water.
5: Oh, no, it's nothing. Don't think about it. You said you weren't going far. How far?
4: Just 4 hours from here. to spend a whole week on a farm a few miles outside of Greenville. A girlfriend of mine has it.
5: Oh, vacation?
4: Mm-hmm. Oh, it's all so unexpected. That's why I nearly missed the train. Maybe... Why don't you sit down here? Maybe you'll feel better sitting down.
5: Oh, I'm quite all right now. I'd rather stand.
4: Oh. Well, I work in the Roslyn Library. I didn't start there till last March, so I'm not really entitled to a vacation this year. But with the holidays coming like they do, Mrs. Hart said I might have the time off. Is this a vacation for you, too?
5: You might call it that.
4: Guess you're used to riding trains. Oh, has the conductor been by to take the tickets?
5: I don't know. I can't really remember.
4: Oh, I really am in a fix. At the last minute, I couldn't get a reservation. Only a ticket for the coach train tonight.
5: You mean you don't have a seat?
4: Mm-hmm.
5: Wait, listen.
4: What is it?
5: Well, there's a man on this train that I've been avoiding. Would you look out in the corridor for me? I think I heard him. Just see if there's a man out there.
4: All right. Is he somebody you know? Not a soul there.
5: Well, to tell you the truth, he frightens me a little. But it's nothing. So you don't have a reservation?
4: No, do you think they'll put me off? Oh, Aunt Margaret said they were sure to, but I do have a ticket.
5: I don't know. I hear they're very strict.
4: Well, I thought because I'm not going very far that I could just stay in here.
5: Well, there's no need for you to do that. Take my seat for a little while.
4: Oh, no, I couldn't do that.
5: Oh, I insist. I'd be happy for you to have it. In a way, you'd be doing me a favor, and I really can't sit there. The motion of the car, I'd be much better off in here lying down.
4: Oh, but I don't think it's right for me to deprive
5: you. But you're not depriving me. And this trip means more to you anyway.
4: I would hate to be kicked off.
5: Then you run along. Number 7 on the right. There's a middle-aged man on the opposite seat. He's probably sound asleep snoring.
4: Well, you're sure now that I'm not... Well, I suppose I could wait till we're nearly to Greenville and then give the conductor my ticket and explain.
5: Of course. And then if he puts you off, it'll be all right. You'll be where you're going. You run along now.
4: Well, I will then. Thank you so much. Oh, I suppose my suitcase will be all right here.
5: I'll watch it for you. Oh, here, don't forget your purse.
4: And Aunt Margaret's ominous revolver. Thank you so much.
5: Goodbye for now. I'll see you later on.
4: And I do hope you're better. Number 7?
5: That's right, where the man is asleep.
0: Maggie Stewart sits quietly, her eyes following the swift-moving landscape of trees and hills. Directly in front of her is a sleeping man, but he is silent now, his head tilted back on the seat. There's something about him, something eerie. Faint chatterings come from the other occupants of the car. At last the train slows down, stops, and Maggie notices the station is Pell City. Still, the man opposite her does not move. The train starts again. The cars groan and jerk. And then, like a picture in slow motion, the man slides from the seat into a limp mass of death at her feet.
4: Oh, he's dead! He's dead!
6: Well, Fran, what's happened?
4: He's dead! Somebody help me, please!
7: Oh, look!
4: Somebody.
7: Why, look, the seat's covered with blood!
8: He's been shot! Don't touch him! Don't touch him!
9: What's the matter here? Now, don't crowd the aisle. Some of you get back to your seat.
4: I thought he was sleeping. He was dead all the time.
9: Yeah, now, don't get hysterical, young lady. Everybody be quiet. Quiet, please. Now, maybe I can find out what this is all about.
10: No use looking for his pulse, conductor. Man's stone dead.
4: Oh, please. Please help me out of here.
10: Yeah, step up on the seat. Stand back, please. Let the young lady out.
9: You're right. He is dead. Shot. Now, who are you?
10: Name's Wayne O'Hara, Detective Sergeant, New York City. Murder's my business.
11: Murder? Good night.
9: Yeah, quiet, quiet. Let's have quiet here, please. Well, this is a case for the police. Young lady, do you know anything about this?
4: Oh, no. No, sir. I thought he was asleep. She said he wasn't. And then when the train jerked like that...
10: Who said he was asleep?
4: Oh, the woman in the lounge. This is her seat. I was only sitting in it.
9: Well, where's your seat?
4: I don't have one. I got on at Roslyn.
9: No reservation, huh? Do you know this man?
4: No. I never saw him before. Never.
9: You got a ticket?
4: Yes, sir. Right here in my purse. You see, I'm only going to Greenville, conductor, and I thought...
9: Yeah. What's the matter?
4: His purse. It isn't mine. It belongs to that woman in the lounge. I must have picked it up by mistake.
9: Hmm. Mighty funny.
4: Oh, she's there in the lounge. She wasn't feeling well. My suitcase is there, too.
9: Well, we'll soon find out. Detective...
10: Sergeant O'Hara.
9: You take charge. I'll be right back. Stand back, please. Let me by here. Stand back.
10: What's your name?
4: Maggie Stewart. Oh, I don't know anything about this, honestly.
10: Let's see that first.
4: Here.
10: Must be a card. Some kind of an invocation. Ah, yes, here's a wallet. Mrs. Leonard Carl Tatum, New York City. Is that the woman's name?
4: I don't know. I didn't ask her name.
10: Let's see. Uh-huh. Bag up there on the rack. Initials L.C.T. Well, might be hers.
4: Oh, please. I can't stand here looking at him.
10: Well, then sit down, Miss Stewart. Over here. Oh, please, lady, don't block the aisle.
6: Oh, that poor girl, she's white as a sheet. I have some smelling salts in my bag up there.
4: Oh, no, I'll be all right, thank you.
9: There's nobody in the ladies' lounge, nobody at all.
4: Oh, but she must be.
10: Would you know her if you saw her again?
4: Oh, yes, of course I would.
9: No suitcase in the lounge either. Nothing.
4: Well, then where is it? I left it there, right there. Oh, you just didn't see it.
10: Well, here's the dead man's wallet, conductor. It was Leonard Carl Tatum, also of New York. This purse belongs to his wife.
4: Well, then she's the woman I talked with, don't you see? You've got to find her. She's on this train somewhere.
9: There now, young lady. Take it easy.
4: Oh, look. Look there under the seat, the one I was sitting in.
9: Well.
10: Don't touch it, conductor. It might be fingerprints. Here, let me. I'll use this handkerchief.
9: The murder weapon. A six-shooter.
10: Equipped with a silencer.
4: Well, don't look at me like that. I don't know how it got there. I never saw it before. Oh, please search the train.
10: Yes, I suggest you do, conductor, before the next stop.
4: Oh, she killed him. I know she did. That's why she said he was sleeping. She wants you to think I did.
9: Now, that's for the police to decide.
4: Oh, but it's so true. It's so clear now. There's no use searching for.
10: Why do you say that?
4: Because now I understand what happened. She switched pocketbooks with me. She insisted I take her seat. And then when the train stopped at Pell City, she took my suitcase and got off. She planned it all so I'd be accused of murder.

0: When Maggie Stewart, off on a vacation, boarded the Streamliner without a reservation, she started on an amazing adventure of murder. In the ladies' lounge, Maggie met an older woman who offered her her reservation. And sitting there, Maggie was horrified when the man on the seat opposite, whom she had thought asleep, fell in a heap on the floor, dead. When the conductor arrived, and with him a man who identified himself as Sergeant Wayne O'Hara of the New York Police, Maggie discovered she was carrying the pocketbook belonging to the woman, a Mrs. Tatum, who had disappeared from the lounge, taking Maggie's suitcase with her. Then she realized it was planned. Planned so that she, Maggie Stewart, would be accused of murder. It is a few minutes later when the conductor, Sergeant O'Hara, and Maggie have gone the length of the train in search of the mysterious Mrs. Tatum, wife of the dead man.
1: Well, that does it. If she's not here in the club car, she's certainly not on this train.
2: I knew it was no use, conductor. I tell you, she got off at Pell City. I know she did.
3: I think Miss Stewart's right, conductor.
1: Well, then I'll have to turn everything over to the police in Greenville as soon as we get there, 45 minutes from now.
2: And they'll arrest me. What'll I do?
1: Now, might be the whole thing will clear itself up. Sergeant O'Hara, since you're a representative of the law, you mind taking over the custody of this young lady till we get to Greenville?
3: Glad to, conductor.
1: And that lethal weapon, you better hold on to that, too.
3: All right, conductor.
1: I guess I better go, then, and get my passenger settled down.
2: Mr. O'Hara, what am I going to do?
3: Now, just sit down in this chair. Relax. And don't worry.
2: But what'll they do to me? Oh, it's my scarf. It's caught on something. You're typing, I think.
3: Oh, that's a novel way of handcuffing a young lady, isn't it? There. Now you're free again. And just sit down. Take it easy.
2: But I don't understand. I mean...
3: What's the matter?
2: Mr. O'Hara. That is your name, isn't it?
3: Detective Sergeant Wayne O'Hara, New York.
2: You don't think I killed the man, do you?
3: Frankly, no.
2: We could only find her. It's awful when your hands are tied like this, when you can't...
3: Oh, but you can, Miss Stewart.
2: Can what?
3: You can at least look for her yourself.
2: Oh, but we have. We
3: look. No. I mean back in Pell City where she got off.
2: Oh.
3: Why not? Find her. Prove your innocence. You wait till the Greenville police get going, it might be too late. I haven't got cuffs on you.
2: You go back with me? Back to Pell City?
3: You say the word.
2: Yes, but how'd we get off the train?
3: Oh, that wouldn't be hard. Look out the window. We're in the mountains. On the upgrades, we'll slow down.
2: Oh.
3: And it's only a suggestion. Always been a man of action myself. Murder's my business, and I like to see these things, too.
2: And now I'm afraid murder's my business. All right, Sergeant O'Hara, let's go.
4: Hey, you two all right back there? If them tools get in your way...
3: No, it's all right. We're very thankful for this lift.
2: How long will it take to Pell City?
4: About half hour, I reckon. I guess you two relax. Enjoy the scenery. Mighty pretty country around here, Bob.
3: Funny old cutter, isn't it?
2: Sergeant O'Hara, do you really think we're doing the right thing? How can we ever find her?
3: How many hotels are there in Pell City?
2: I don't know. Must be a dozen, maybe 20. Why?
3: Well, she's in one of them. Bound to be. Oh. Woman who's just killed a man? She's nervous. What she wants to do is go somewhere and be alone. Think. Pull herself together.
2: Well, maybe that's so, but who will you ask for? She's certainly not going to be registered as Mrs. Tatum.
3: No, you're quite right. But it's really very simple.
2: Simple? What do you mean?
3: She walked off with your pocketbook, didn't she? Well, we'll ask for Maggie Stewart.
5: Hotel Breslau. Information.
3: Miss Maggie Stewart, please.
5: Who?
3: Stewart. S-T-E-W-A-R-T. Maggie Stewart.
2: Hello. Let me speak to Miss Stewart, please.
6: Stewart? We have several Stewarts.
2: Her first name is Maggie. Maybe she's registered as Margaret.
6: No Margaret Stewart, but we do have a Miss Maggie Stewart. Room 520. I'll ring her.
2: Oh, no. No, don't ring her. I'll drop by to see her. Thank you.
6: You're welcome, madam.
2: Oh, dear. What'll I do now? Oh, Maggie Stewart, have you lost your nerve? Operator, give me the police, quick. Hello. Hello, this is Mrs. Leonard Carl Tatum speaking. What I've got to tell you is a matter of life and death, so listen carefully. In Greenville, the police are searching for a girl who calls herself Maggie Stewart. Yes, she murdered my husband. In a few minutes, I'll be at the McMillan Hotel. I'll be wearing a white silk scarf. If you follow me, I'll lead you to Maggie Stewart. But if you interfere, if you stop me, she'll get away again. Be at the McMillan Hotel in 10 minutes. Oh. Sergeant O'Hara, quick, I found her!
3: After all, mister, you know, I'm just a bellboy around here. I ain't supposed to let anybody in these rooms.
2: Sergeant O'Hara, look. My suitcase on the bed.
3: And it is the woman from the train.
2: Yes, but where is she?
1: Gone. Oh. Went out about 2 hours ago.
3: You know where?
1: I might, if I was encouraged to remember.
3: Yeah. Here's $5. Remember?
1: Middle-aged woman, wasn't she? Kind of tall, well-dressed.
2: Oh, that's right. But where'd she go?
1: She sent me out to rent a car. Said she was going to drive over to Lake Winnet. Asked me how to get there.
3: Lake Winnet? But why would she go there? Oh, I see. Listen, we'll rent a car. We hurry, we can make it before nightfall. Now I know where she is.
2: But I don't understand, Sergeant O'Hara. Please tell me what this is all about.
3: Only a matter of deduction, Miss Stewart. I happen to know this lake. There's only one house on it. So Mrs. Tatum must be there.
2: But how could you know? I'm frightened. Well, you're stopping.
3: Mm-hmm. We'll walk up. We'll surprise her.
2: Then let me stay here in the car. I'll wait for you.
3: No. We've gone this far, Yetta. You've got to come.
2: Sergeant O'Hara, wait.
3: What is it, Miss Stewart?
2: I know you're not a detective.
3: Of course. I thought you did. Ever since we started for this place. Tell me, how'd you find out? When did I give myself away?
2: In the train. My scarf caught on your typing. It's initialed. The letters don't stand for Wayne O'Hara.
3: You're clever. I'm a fool. Forgot to take it off. All right, come on. We're wasting time. There's going to be another murder.
2: Oh, please let me go. There's no one here. The house is dark.
3: There's a car in the drive. Under the trees. Come along. There's a side door.
2: You have a key to this place. Who are you? Who?
3: In a moment, we'll be inside. Keep quiet. Don't talk. Stand behind me. Still got this gun in my pocket. Gun from the train. Come on. Follow me.
7: Stand where you are if you move out.
2: Oh!
7: I can see you both in the open doorway. Close it. Go on, close it. Now then. I knew you'd follow me, Mr. Donald Graves Lambert. In Pell City, I said he's determined to find me, and why not let him? What better place to have this whole thing over with than at his own country house?
3: You do know all about me, don't you, Mrs. Tatum?
2: This is your house?
3: Didn't you suspect that, Miss Stewart?
7: Why'd you bring that girl? You're a coward. But I didn't fool you, did I, Mr. Lambert?
3: No. Miss Stewart, this woman knew I was out to kill her. She suspected I was on the train. That's why she hid in the lounge. But how did you know your husband was dead, Mrs. Tatum?
7: I saw him. Round the corner of the corridor when I mustered up enough nerve to step outside the lounge for a moment. And there was something about
2: him. Oh, please. Please let me go.
7: You'll never leave this house alive, Miss Stewart.
2: Oh.
7: In a moment, I'll turn on the lights for Mr. Lambert's benefit. It'd be a shame for him to die without seeing the woman who killed him.
3: She's right, Miss Stewart. I knew her husband, but I haven't the faintest notion what Mrs. Tatum looks like. She counted on that when she gave you her seat. She thought I'd kill you. And then from the pocketbook, you'd be identified as Mrs. Tatum.
2: Oh, please, I beg of you. I know nothing of all this. I'll never say a word if you'll only...
3: Miss Stewart, you're forgetting. You're wanted for murder. If she kills me, she'll kill you to cover up.
7: Because killing you, Mr. Lambert, is the only way to avenge my husband's brutal death.
3: Brutal? For him, no death could be brutal enough. You and he, Mrs. Tatum, killed my wife. As surely as you're standing there, you murdered her.
7: You're crazy.
3: You drained her of one fortune with your lecherous blackmailing schemes. And when her money was gone, when you threatened to expose her little misunderstanding to me, she took the shortest road she knew. How much she loved me, this woman you killed. And before she died, she told me about you and your husband. And it's taken me a year to find you. 12 months of searching for this night.
7: You know more than I thought you knew, Mr. Lambert. Now look at me. Take one good last look.
2: And Margaret's revolver.
7: Yes, it was in your purse. Remember, Miss Stewart?
2: Yes, I remember something else. Mr. Lambert. Mr. Lambert?
7: Keep your hands up. Don't move.
2: Aunt Margaret's revolver and all its life, it never had a bullet in it.
7: That's not true. That's not true.
3: Yes, Mrs. Tatum, it is true. But this gun now, this gun that killed your husband, this gun has only one bullet missing. You better put up your hands.
2: Oh, Mr. Lambert, don't. It's no use. I didn't tell you, but I called the police.
3: Okay. Pick him up.
1: We heard everything you said. It's better than any confession I ever came across. All right, keep him up there, Mrs. Tatum.
3: Well, Miss Stewart, cleverer than I thought. Never crossed me, huh?
2: I thought you were trying to help, but you weren't. You were only using me to find... to kill Mrs. Tatum.
7: Officer, this man is a murderer.
3: Yes, officers, you're quite right. And you've got a score to even with her, too.
1: I gotta warn you. Anything you
3: yes,
1: say...
3: Yes, yes, we know, we know. But listen, this young lady here was wrongly accused. She had nothing to do with any of it.
1: We heard all that from outside. All right, come on. We're gonna take you two in.
2: Then, I can go, officer?
1: Sure, after a few questions.
2: Oh.
1: We got you to thank for everything.
2: Well, what else could I do? I was accused of murder, so murder was my business.

From shadows and stillness, mystery weaves a spell of strangest fascination, charging the mind with doubts and fears. For mystery is a strange companion, a living memory in The Haunting.

0: can say what is impossible in the world of tomorrow? Let us go into the future, into the years beyond 2000 AD. Science fiction adventures in the world of tomorrow. 2000 plus. Today, the men from Mars. The 16th of May in the year of 2000 plus 40 started off as a perfectly ordinary day. The school bus, on the jet number 4, had picked up Mickey and Dink as usual, had whizzed them off to another tussle with higher education. The class in elementary operation of mathematical calculators, plus the class in early history of the first atomic era from 1938 to 1972, plus the warm spring weather, had the two boys in a dreamy, lazy mood by the time 1000 found them in the free research period in the school library. It was the voice on the intramural audio box that brought them out of their doldrums with a sharp snap.
1: Take note for contemporary incident court. The International League of Planetary Sciences has just issued a statement that an exploratory expedition to Mars is very likely at some time in the near future. Professor H.D. White, presiding chairman of the League, has made public a statement that the existence of intelligent life on Mars in a form more or less like our own is highly probable. That is all until 1200 recap. Thank you.
2: I guess you heard that, didn't you, Dink?
3: Huh?
2: I said, I guess you heard that.
3: Yeah, I did, Mickey.
2: Terrific, huh?
4: I wish you'd please keep your voice down, Bill Preston. This is study serious.
3: Oh, I'd take a rocket, Maybell.
4: And besides, there's nothing so terrific about that report. We all know they've been contemplating a trip to Mars in the near future for 150 years.
3: What kind of a near future is 150 years?
4: Oh, it's easy enough to sit back and be content. People like you laughed at Christopher Columbus.
3: Who is Christopher Columbus?
4: You sure don't know your history. Christopher Columbus was the name of the first rocket ship to get to the moon way back in 1980. And people like you say they'd never do that.
3: The moon's real close.
4: Well, I'm in no hurry to get Mars explored.
3: No, Maybell? Why not? Oh, I know what you mean, Dink. They could be pretty scary, those Martians. Their ears could be in their feet, and the eyes could be in the tops of their heads, and the mouths. For all I know, the mouths might be in the back of their necks.
4: Oh, it just terrifies me.
3: Nothing to be scared of.
4: Well, if you'll excuse me, I've got to get to my aerological class.
3: Boy, we sure kidded her, didn't we?
2: Well, I wasn't kidding, Dink.
3: Did you think I was kidding?
2: Sure,
3: I thought you were. Huh? You weren't kidding?
2: No, I'd like to go to Mars. As a matter of fact, I'd like to go before the expedition does. I'd like to get there first.
3: For what?
2: For what? Wouldn't you like to be a hero, Dink? Wouldn't you like to go down in history?
3: Yeah, I guess so, Mickey. I'm just as glad, though, that there isn't anything we can do about it.
2: Who says there isn't anything we can do about it?
3: But we couldn't go to Mars, Mickey.
2: Why not?
3: Well, we haven't got a spaceship.
2: We can get one.
3: Huh?
2: Here, look at this in today's facsimile paper. Bargains, values, miracles. Don't buy a second-hand spaceship until you see Tillman's terrific values. A 2020 BG Venus Voyager, 8-passenger, $900, like new. Huh. You see, we could just buy one.
3: Except we haven't got $900. Thank goodness.
2: Well, I got $60 I made last summer doing odd jobs, and you got $45.
3: But I'm saving that.
2: Now, wait a second. Listen to this. 1989 N2 Rocket Cat, 3 passengers, $8,750. What could you expect?
3: That's our boat. But Mickey, it's bound to be a pile of junk.
2: We can do a little work on it and put it in shape in no time. Besides, we'll have $1,750 to do it on.
3: Mickey,
2: do you want to go down in history, Dink Sexton?
3: Yeah, but I'm a little uneasy about going up in an $8,750 spaceship. Gee, I never thought we'd get the old crate home. How's it shaping up, Mickey?
2: Oh, it's great. Did you get that atomic battery off the re-energizer down at the fueling station?
3: Oh, I got it right with me, Mick. Only Mick.
2: Yeah?
3: I feel a little shaky about it. There's no sense pretending I don't.
2: Oh, stop worrying. People have been doing this with old spacecraft for ages.
3: Nah.
2: Sure. Way back years ago, kids used to take secondhand rocket ships and do what they called, they're souping them up. I learned about it in History 5.
3: You mean they made space mortars that long ago?
2: Sure. Only they called them hot rods.
3: That's funny. I didn't know they did any space traveling way back then.
2: They did some kind of traveling. I saw a picture of one of their craft. They called it an aura bubble or...
3: A what?
2: Aura bibble or something like that.
3: Oh, you mean an automobile.
2: Yeah, that's it.
3: Did they go through space in them?
2: Where else could they have gone in them?
3: Oh, I thought maybe they just traveled on the ground.
2: Don't be silly. You use jet cars for traveling on the ground.
3: That's right. Gee, Mickey, you're smart.
2: Oh, you got to apply yourself, Dink. That's all. You got to apply yourself. Now, we just give this baby a little test. Hitch up that battery coil to the central explosion power.
3: Right.
2: There we are. Now, we throw the switch for a test. You ready?
3: All set.
2: That's terrific. Shall I try the retarding rocket? Go ahead. Okay, cut it. Well, Dink, it looks like we're in business.
3: Yep. Well, maybe next summer sometime we can cut out and take a stab at reaching Mars and then...
2: Dink?
3: Yeah?
2: We're going to take that stab tomorrow night.
3: Tomorrow night, maybe?
2: Yes, sir, tomorrow night.
3: But, gee, we could get in a lot of trouble.
2: What trouble?
3: We might get picked up by the space patrol. People ain't allowed to go sizzling around in space without a permit. And least of all in a secondhand job like this.
2: Dink?
3: Yeah?
2: Remember what my old man does for a living?
3: Sure, he's a space cop. Which would make it all the worse for you if he caught you.
2: It would be plenty bad for me. But he's gonna catch me.
3: How can you keep him from it?
2: I can find out where he's gonna be and use a planet channel as far from there as possible.
3: Do you think he'll tell you where he's going to be?
2: Oh, he's going to, Dink. You just wait till tonight.

0: I swear they'll put anything in the facsimile paper.
1: You're right, Pop.
0: Anything to take up room.
1: Pop, you're absolutely right.
0: Yeah. Here comes some high-frequency scientist with a single-cell brain sounding off about how we should build defenses against an attack from Mars. What a knock-noodle. Always with the planets. Planets. Planets.
1: You're right, Pop.
0: Yeah, they're all alike. Bunch of dreamers with loose bolts in their turrets. Planet travel, planet war, planet exploring. It's all you hear these days, planets.
1: You sure are right, Pop.
0: Yep. Hey, how come I'm so right about everything tonight?
1: Oh, well, I don't know, Pop. I just happen to agree with you.
0: Uh-huh. Well, stop agreeing with me and eat your egg planet.
1: You mean my egg plant?
0: I mean, leave me alone so I can read my paper.
1: Hey, Dad.
0: Hmm?
1: Those scientists think they know everything, don't they?
0: Mm.
1: Now, you take Professor O'Leary at school, the one who teaches us astronomy.
0: Mm.
1: He's supposed to be the last word on how the interplanetary area is operated. And he says that the space patrol covers Celestial Channel 7 every night in the week.
0: Huh?
1: That's what he said.
0: Who?
1: Professor O'Leary.
0: What a wiseacre. It just so happens we don't touch Channel 7 but once a week.
1: On Sunday night, sir, right?
0: No, Tuesday night. You'd think a professor of astronomy would know better than that.
1: I guess he had his shades mixed.
0: If a person don't know, they ought to ask.
1: That's the way I figure, Pop. That's just the way I figure.

0: Missy, we did it.
1: Ah, we're on our way, then.
0: You sure we won't run into the space patrol?
1: Didn't I tell you I found out from my old man last night? Watch this, baby, go. I'm going to throw her into super explosion. Lower the pressure gauge, Jen.
0: Yes.
1: Light and flat, rocket. Here, I'm letting her out.
0: Okay.
1: Oh, man, what a pusser.
0: Ah, she'll pass anything on the channels any day in the week.
1: Is that top speed?
0: Are you kidding?
1: I haven't even touched the auxiliary charges.
0: Well, let's have it wide open.
1: Oh, we're doing about 2,400 mph right now.
0: Let's see if she'll hit 3,000.
1: Okay, last for it.
0: Hey, Mickey.
1: Yeah?
0: Where are we at?
1: Channel 7.
0: How far out in the stratosphere?
1: Stratosphere? Oh, man, you're a bat number. We've been out of the stratosphere for a good 10 minutes now. Look behind you.
0: See, it's just a pinpoint.
1: Our sizzling boy, we're checking with magnetism. Yay!
0: Do it again.
1: This is a light. This is just getting strictly out of sight and on our own.
0: Hey, Mitch.
1: High and clear, free and high. Sizzling, man. Sizzling. What is it?
0: Take a look. Off to the left there.
1: Oh, huh, where?
0: Where I'm pointing.
1: Where you're pointing. Oh, smoke.
0: What is it?
1: I don't know.
0: Couldn't be a comet, could it?
1: No, comets have got tails. Besides, it's steering its own course, you see?
0: Miss, it's heading straight into it.
1: It's throwing a static beam.
0: What's wrong?
1: Everything's come to

0: Maybe they did hear me. Anyhow, they stopped. That's some weird ship. That's the biggest, most deadly-looking thing I ever saw. Look, what are they doing? They're opening up the whole front end, like a huge mouth. Dink, Mickey, we're moving. We're moving toward them.
1: I thought the power was dead.
0: No, no, we're not moving on power. We're getting drawn in.
1: No.
0: They're sucking us in like a whale sucks in little fishes.
1: Mickey, we gotta do something. We gotta do something.
0: What can we do?
1: We're going in. We're going in. Mickey, Mickey.
0: Where are you, Dink?
1: Over here by the control panel.
0: Oh, I can't see a thing. Can you?
1: Black is the inside of a vacuum.
0: I don't understand this thing.
1: I don't want to understand it. I'll settle for just getting out of it.
0: Well, we're swallowed up. What kind of a craft is this? It's like something from...
1: What's the matter?
0: On a paper last night about it.
1: About what?
0: About how we could be attacked by them.
1: By who?
0: The Martians.
1: Hey, the lights went on. From the dark. I'm blinded. I can't see a thing.
2: Open your hat and come out.
0: Who is that? I don't know. But I got a feeling we better do as we're told.
2: Come out.
1: Hey, Mickey.
2: You heard me. Come out. Walk up on the platform in the light.
1: Gosh, men from Mars.
0: Are you from Mars?
2: Yes, we are from Mars.
1: Dang, in rocket smoke.
2: What are you doing out here in space, Earthmen?
1: We just thought we'd take a trip to Mars.
0: Dink means we just thought we'd do a little joyriding.
2: There is little joy for Earthmen who cruise outside their stratosphere. This is no man's land, Mickey Turner.
1: Did you hear? He knows your name.
2: We know everything, Dink Texan.
1: Jeepers.
2: We are smart. We are very smart. Our brains are 10 times the size of any man's on Earth.
0: Remember what I told you, Dink? They got telepathic intelligence. They know what's in your mind before you open your mouth.
1: Look, if that's what they're like, the Earth is sunk.
2: The Earth is sunk, boys. We have come to observe your planet before the Martian expeditionary forces strike. It is too bad you had to cross our path.
0: Well, what are you going to do to us?
2: Wait.
1: Uh-oh. You're going to kill us. I'll bet you my new space suit.
0: What do I need with a new space suit if they're going to kill us?
1: Oh, Mick, we never should have started this.
0: Now get hold of yourself, Dink. Don't let maximum panic anxiety create superego tension.
1: Who's letting maximum panic anxiety create superego tension?
0: Whatever happens, we only tried to make ourselves a place in history, Dink.
1: I wish I had a place at home under the bed.
2: Earthmen.
0: Yes, Mr. Martian, Your Honor, sir?
2: We have come to a decision.
0: Yes, sir?
2: You are too insignificant for us to kill, too unimportant, too puny and worthless and stupid.
0: Thank you, sir.
1: That's the nicest thing anybody ever said to us.
2: This time we are going to let you go. But if we ever lay eyes on you again, if, for instance, we observe you tomorrow night trespassing in this channel, we shall destroy you.
0: We'll be good, sir.
2: You had better. Or else we shall disintegrate you and use your energy to feed our rocket power.
0: Oh, no, sir. Please, sir.
2: Then watch your step. Now get back in that obsolete spaceship of yours and close the hatch.
0: Yes, sir. Come on, Dink. Hurry up. Come on, quick, before they think it over. Close the hatch, Dink.
2: Burrow, open our hatch. Get down on your stomach. We will now blast you from our projector boat and send you back where you came from.

0: Gee, that was some trip down.
1: You better close the hangar doors. We don't want anybody to see this space snorter.
0: No, I guess we don't. I was just thinking, Mick.
1: Yeah, I know.
0: Were you thinking, too?
1: Uh-huh.
0: Same thing as me?
1: I guess so.
0: What are we going to do?
1: I don't know yet.
0: We know something that nobody else in the world knows.
1: Yeah. We know they're up there. We know they're getting ready to smash us to smithereens.
0: I wish we'd have stayed home.
1: Mm-hmm. But we didn't. And now we got to face the facts, then.
0: I hate facts, don't you, Mick?
1: I never thought of it that way exactly. But I guess I do.
0: Gee, if we tell, we got to also tell that we went up in the space snorter.
1: My old man's going to raise supersonic blazes with me.
0: Mine's going to blow the roof off.
1: But still, we got to look at it like Earth City. We can't just keep our mouths shut and let the Martians take everybody by surprise.
0: I guess we can't. Are you going to tell?
1: I don't see any other way out.
0: Maybe they won't have time to raise blazes with us. Maybe they'll be too busy getting ready to fight them off.
1: Maybe so. But somehow or other, I think my old man will find time.
2: Mickey, what are you getting me here?
1: I tell you, we saw them.
2: Oh, yeah?
1: Yeah, Pop, you gotta believe me.
2: What do they look like, these Martians?
1: Well, we didn't get a good look on account of the lights and all.
2: Now, listen, you're trying to play on my sympathy with this tall story of yours. You think you could pull the wool over my eyes? Nah. I knew you bought that old crate.
1: You did?
2: Why, sure I did. Tillman told me just before I went on duty tonight. You think he's going to sell a jalopy like that to a space cop's son without even reporting it?
1: Oh, gee, I never even thought of it.
2: Oh, yes, you did. Probably didn't hit you until you was on your way back. So you make up a yarn to steer me off from giving you what you deserve.
1: No, no, Pop, it ain't like that. They're there, Pop. They're up there spying. Mm. They're getting ready to take over the world. Why, you gotta believe me. You gotta.
2: Look, you might as well stop garbling. You'll get no allowance for a solid month, Mickey. And if I was Dink's father, I'd give him the same treatment.
1: Oh, stop. Okay. Now, will you just sit down and let me tell you about the Martians?
2: Mickey?
1: See, Dad, won't you just sit down for a minute?
2: No. You mention those Martians to me one more time, I'll see to it that you won't sit down for a week.
1: But police think, well, then I tell you they stopped us. They told us what they got in mind.
3: Uh-huh. Well, now, look, Matt, I...
1: You don't believe me, do you?
3: You, want an honest answer?
1: No, I just want somebody to do something. To do something.
3: Well, I'm going to do something.
1: What?
3: I'm going out to lunch.
1: But, Professor Leary, nobody will listen to me.
3: Of course I understand, boy.
1: They were there. We talked to them. They told us.
3: I'm sure you believe it implicitly, Mickey.
1: Huh?
3: This is a fairly commonplace symptom of the imaginative brain. You and Dink were all prepared to see Martians in Channel 7, and so you just projected them.
1: But Professor...
3: This can happen to the best of mine, and I'm sure yours is perfectly sound and healthy. Where are you going?
1: I'm getting out of here, although I've still got a mind left at all.
4: And then what did they do, Mickey?
1: Oh, what difference does it make, Maybelle?
4: Oh, I'm just asking, Mickey.
1: You mean you believe us?
4: Of course I do. Hey, couldn't you persuade your daddy to take the patrol up tonight?
3: What good would that do?
4: Well, don't you remember what you said?
3: What?
4: That they told you that if you dared to come back tonight, they'd destroy you.
1: Yeah?
4: Well, that means they're going to be here tonight, don't it?
1: No, that won't work.
4: Why not?
1: He won't go. That's why not. As a matter of fact, he told me I'd better not even mention the Martians to him again.
0: He sure makes me mad. And my pop makes me madder. They'll see. They'll start moving when it's too late. When the Martians have taken their homes and their wives and their kids.
1: But now listen. If we went up tonight, and after we were gone a half an hour or so, Maybelle went to my pop and told on us.
0: Oh, no.
1: Well, why not?
0: Because your pop would call my pop, and they'd get the space patrol and come up and, you see, they'd spend coins on us.
1: No, they'd be too busy rescuing us from the Martians.
0: You mean we'd let them take us again?
1: Exactly. It's the only chance we got.
0: But
1: you want to go down in history, don't you? You want to be remembered in the future, don't you?
0: I'm getting so I can take it or leave it alone, man.
1: We can't afford to think of ourselves now, Dink. We got to prove what we saw. Maybelle?
4: Yes, Mick?
1: At 20:30 tonight, I want you to go see my pop. Tell him we're up Channel 7 in an old space snorter. Tell him it's against the law, and he ought to go and get us and bring us back and teach us a lesson. Will you do that?
4: Yes, Dick.
0: And Maybelle?
4: Yeah, Dick.
0: Tell him to come in a hurry, or there may not be enough left of us to teach us a lesson on.

0: How far up are we, then? Just about where we saw him last night, then.
1: Audrey.
0: Listen, do you hear a knock in the motor?
1: That's not a knock in my motor. That's a knock in my knee.
0: Oh, you gotta be brave, then. You gotta realize that we gotta save the world.
1: That's what I keep telling my knee. But they won't listen.
0: Miss, they threw the static beam again. We stopped. Look, to the left. Here they come. Here they come, Dink. They've seen us.
2: Missy?
0: Yeah. They're opening up, Dink. We're gone in. We're gone in.
1: Oh, I wish we'd taken our money and bought a vacant lot.
0: For what? We could have dug a hole and pulled the ground in after it.
3: Oh, you have come back, huh? We shall give you a welcome you won't soon forget. Open your hat and come out.
0: We just thought we'd come up and see you again.
3: You're fine.
0: Oh, no, sir.
3: Sure, that's fine. What else?
4: You should have caught wise. Listen to me.
3: Quiet, Murrow.
4: Hard to warn. Why did we knock him off last night when we had the chance?
3: That'll do, Murrow.
4: Give him the worst right off the bat.
1: Oh, I never thought men from Mars talked like that.
3: Murrow happens to come from South Mars.
1: From South Mars is a place I wouldn't want to be.
3: You don't have to worry, Earthman. You'll never be anywhere again.
1: What?
3: You're going to spend the rest of your lives nowhere.
1: Please, mister, what do you mean?
3: I mean we're going to wreck your rocket power and then shoot you out into space.
4: And you'll just hang up there from here on out.
1: No.
4: What's the matter? You'll like it. It'll be very quiet.
1: Oh, I want my pop.
4: You won't see your pop no more, but your pop will see you.
1: How?
4: Oh, he'll look up in the sky, and there you'll be. A new star. Who knows? Maybe he'll make a wish on you.
3: We're giving these creatures too much time. Disintegrate their rockets, Mo.
4: Good thing.
0: Smashing our power.
3: Your power is smashed. All right, Paul. We'll open our hatch and then give them a projector pulse. Aim them away from Earth, out into nowhere, where they can stay for the rest of their lives, for the rest of eternity.
4: Thanks, Rocky. What's that?
3: Nothing close with the audio mark.
4: Who's cut our wavelength?
3: Turn up the speaker. Let's see.
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3: Help and galvanizer, they spotted us.
5: Do not attempt any movement of any kind. We have you surrounded on a 10,000 mile radius. Cut to Earth power before we smash it with a multiplex charges. We will board you in 90 seconds. Check out.

0: Snickers. Here we are, Pop. Here we are.
1: Oh, thank heaven. Thank heaven. Are you okay?
0: We're okay, Mr. Turner.
1: Oh, good.
0: Only if you hadn't come when you did, we would have been just one more star in the sky.
2: You have no authority here. As men, we are subjects of Mars.
1: Come on, Vince Bucky. I know you and your one cylinder pal, Bugsy Moe. You're men from Mars like I'm a turbojet transport. You're hijackers laying out here on this planetary route, waiting to knock off a few uranium cargo ships as they come back from the lunar mines.
2: There must be some mistake. I told you to knock off those brats when another was good. That's because you knew one was a space top gun and the other kid was a pal.
1: You're mighty lucky he didn't listen to you, Moe. As it is, you're in for plenty of trouble. But if you'd have touched one of these kids, you'd have had to land off of Mars and stay there.
3: Everything all right, Officer Turner?
1: Right, Chief. Nothing left to do but commandeer these rats and their space.
3: I arrest you on my authority as Chief of the Space Patrol. Take a minute.
1: And you two kids are coming back to Earth, where you're gonna get exactly what you deserve.

0: Here's a chocolate pie, Nick. 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
1: Thanks.
0: Only hurry up and eat it before the torchlight parade begins. They're going to carry you on their shoulders to the square. And the mayor's going to make a speech and, oh, it's going to be wonderful.
1: Gee, it sure is great. I didn't expect anything like this. Terrific, huh, Miss? I said terrific, huh?
2: Oh, I don't know.
1: What's the matter with you?
2: Well, after all, what we started out to do was to go to Mars. I guess you forgot that.
1: Yeah, I know, Miss.
2: It turned out okay, I guess. But what we did won't get us a place in history. We still ain't gonna be nobody to generations to come.
1: But this chocolate pie tastes awful good to the generation that's already here.
3: Next week, another exciting story from the world of tomorrow. 2000 Plus presents The Diamond Helmet. 2000 Plus is produced by Sherman H. Dreyer and Robert Wenholson. In today's story, Ronnie List played Vicky, Ronnie Jacoby was Dink, Colette McMahon was Maybell, Ed Latimer was the father, John Griggs was Botchy, and Sandy Bickert was Murrow. Script by Peter Berry. The orchestra was conducted by Emerson Buckley, music composed by Elliot Jacoby. Sound effects by Walt Shaver and Adrian Penner. This is Bob Emmerich speaking. This program came to you from New York.
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0: weird story. And murders, too. The hermit knows of them all. Turn out your lights. Turn them out. Ah. Have you heard the story? The House of Purple Shadows? Eh? Then listen while the hermit tells you the story.
1: Yesterday, we weren't so alarmed. When he didn't come to the office this morning, why, then we concluded something must be wrong.
2: He's here in the house. We'll find out in a minute, Benson. Yeah.
1: It's dark in this hallway, Mr. Lamont.
2: Must be a light switch here somewhere. Ah, yes, here it is.
1: Ah, there. That's better.
2: He hasn't been sleeping here at his house for over a year.
1: No, but they said at the club that he wasn't there yesterday. Hadn't slept in his room there last night.
2: In that case, he may be here.
1: That's what I'm afraid of. Maybe he had a stroke or something and wasn't able to get to a phone.
2: We look upstairs first.
1: Yes, I think we'd better.
2: Ah, here's the stairway. It's queer, isn't it? If he came here in the evening, wouldn't he have left some lights on?
1: That's what I was thinking. It's gloomy in this house. No wonder he shut it all up and went to live at the club after his wife died.
2: Mr. Davison has always been a peculiar man. I haven't been his attorney as long as I have without realizing that.
1: Do you know what bedroom is his?
2: Yes, I think this one. At least we'll try this room first.
1: Yeah. Is it locked?
2: Well, it just seems to stick. Must be the door is swell.
1: Let me try it, Mr. Lamont.
2: Oh, I'm getting it now. Here it comes.
1: Gee whiz.
2: What's the matter, Benson?
1: I don't know, but when you opened the door, it was as if something grabbed a hold of my hand.
2: What?
1: Well, I know it sounds queer, but it was if an icicle touched
2: me. It's just the cold air rushing out of this room. It's as black as night in here. Curtains and drapes are heavily drawn. Now, if I can find a light in here.
1: Oh, here it is, Mr. Lamont.
2: He's not in here.
1: No, not here. Maybe this isn't his room.
2: If he's going to stay in the house, he'd sleep in here.
1: This room hasn't been touched for a long time, has it?
2: Well, I guess not.
1: Mr. Lamont, isn't it queer that this room should be so cold?
2: Well, no, there's nothing strange about that. A room that's all closed up gets damp and cold.
1: I have a feeling that it's going to start snowing in here any minute. This cold air, seems to freeze your very blood.
2: Mr. Benson, I don't think your employer stayed in this house night before last. I don't think anyone's been in this house for a long time.
1: Well, then, where is he?
2: I don't know. We'll look in the other rooms up here. Turn off his light.
1: Shall we close the door?
2: Yes, leave everything just as we found it. If he finds out that we've been snooping around up here, he may not like it. He's very peculiar.
1: I know, but certainly he'd want us to hunt for him if he thought we were worried. If we thought he was lying up here, dead.
2: He doesn't like people prying into his affairs.
1: That's true.
2: Yeah, we'll look in this upstairs library. If he's not in there, well then, means he's not here in the house.
1: Yes. What was that?
2: Sounded like a moan.
1: Yes, it did. Mr. Davison, where are you? Mr. Davison?
2: Mr. Davison, where are you? Well, he's not here in the library.
1: No, it sounded as if it came from downstairs.
2: Yes, I guess it did. Hurry, let's get down there.
1: Yes. Mr. Davison, where are you?
2: He's not here in the living room.
1: No, but we heard a moan from somewhere.
2: Sounded like it.
1: Mr. Lamont, look. Look, do you see what I'm pointing at?
2: Where?
1: That book on the table. It moved. It moved all by itself.
2: What?
1: It did. I saw it. I saw it. It moved from one side of the table to the other.
2: Nonsense. That's impossible.
1: My eyes aren't playing me tricks that badly. I saw it move. Come over here. Look. You see where it's been lying?
2: Imprint in the dust.
1: Yes. Now, it's over here.
2: Wait a minute. This is getting a little too deep for me. Benson, what's the matter now?
1: I felt that touch on my hand again. I did.
2: Hey, there is something queer going on in here. Look. Look over there at the window. You see that?
1: Yeah.
2: It's like someone was touching those drapes and making the move.
1: Yes. Mr. Lamont, let's get out of here. Let's get out. Hurry.
2: Right.
3: They couldn't see me. They couldn't hear my voice. Isn't there anyone who can hear me speak? Oh, if you know how badly I needed help, how hard I tried to make them hear me. You people who are of the world and know it. You who can step to the mirror, look in it, and see your face and body reflected there. Oh, how thankful you should be. Just a few moments ago, I managed to propel myself to the mirror in the hall. I looked into it. I stood directly in front of it. There was nothing there. I have no face, no body, no arms, no hands. And yet a sound came from whatever it is that I am, like a moan. My lawyer, Mr. Lamont, and my bookkeeper, Mr. Benson, came rushing down the stairs. I could see them. But great heaven, they couldn't see me. I called out, "Help me! Help me!" But they went out the door, slammed it shut, left me here alone. Oh, doomed to what? Isn't there anyone who can tell me what's happened to me? 2 days ago, yes, I can still reckon days, I left the office and went to the club. It was about an hour before dinner. I sat reading the paper. Suddenly all the letters began to jump and dance before my eyes. I distinctly heard something whispering in my ears.
2: Go to your house. Go to your house.
3: I threw down the paper. No one seemed to be watching me. I was so frightened I felt I must be ill. But I couldn't tell anyone in the club. There was a buzzing in my ears. And I could hear that voice saying,
2: "Go to your house. Go to your house."
3: I walked out the door down the street. Some power seemed to be forcing me to go. I walked fast. I approached my house. I haven't lived in it since my wife died. I looked up at it. It seemed to be weaving back and forth. Black clouds hung over it. I walked up the steps. I reached the outside door. Mechanically, I took the key from my pocket, inserted it in the lock, opened the door. I stood inside. Now, why was I here? Why had I come to the house? I didn't know. I walked into the living room. Suddenly, I felt a great rush of cold wind. It engulfed me, whirled round me, seemed to be wrapping itself about me. Help! Help! What is it? Help! Help! My body is freezing. My blood has turned to ice. Help! Help! Help! I can't move! I can't move. I couldn't move. The room seemed to be bathed in a purple twilight. It was then that I realized that I no longer had a physical body. I seem to see everything in the room but myself. Look down at your hand and arm. Realize what it would mean to have the feeling of it, but not be able to see it. Can you imagine such torture? I can make things move, but I can't see the hand that moves them. Oh, horrible, terrible calamity that has befallen me. How long am I going to go on like this? What sort of a world am I living in? In the purple shadows between this and the next? Someone have mercy on me. Help me. Great heaven, someone help me.
2: Mr. Benson.
1: Yes, Mr. Lamont.
2: Before we go into the next room to talk to Mr. Davison's niece, I think there are a few things we should settle between us.
1: Yes, sir.
2: Yesterday ended a year since the disappearance of Mr. Davison. There's no doubt about it. He's dead.
1: He must be, sir.
2: He was kidnapped, which I'm inclined to think happened. Kidnappers must have gotten frightened and killed him.
1: There were no ransom notes received?
2: No, because they became frightened after they killed him.
1: But his body?
2: Don't know what they did with it. It's possible that though we dragged the river, it's still there. We've gone all over that before. That isn't what I want to talk to you about. It's his house.
3: Yes.
2: Police have been through it dozens of times since the day last year when you and I went through it.
3: I know they have.
2: If they saw or heard anything peculiar, they failed to mention it, as far as you and I are concerned.
3: I've never mentioned what happened to a soul.
2: Nor I. It's been so long now, I wonder if it could have been true.
3: I often think the same thing.
2: According to Mr. Davidson's will, the house and part of his estate is to be deeded to his niece, Loretta Hathaway. She and her husband are in the next room. I think it best, Mr. Benson, that we never tell her what occurred to us that day.
3: I agree.
2: She and her husband are not wealthy. Money in the house would be very welcome to them. We shouldn't spoil it for her.
3: No.
2: All right. We'll go inside now and read the will to them. Mr. Hathaway will take over Mr. Davidson's business. Think you'll find him a nice man to work for. Come. Let's go inside.
4: Dan, you think you're going to like it here in this house?
3: It almost seems to be too grand for us.
4: I know it. Weren't you surprised to find out that Uncle Jim had willed us so much? Business, half his money, and this house?
3: Well, rather. But then, of course, there was no one else for him to leave it to.
4: I know. Dan, have you ever thought he might have committed suicide?
3: No. I never thought that.
4: Mother said he wasn't always as peculiar as he was during his last years.
3: What do you mean?
4: Well, I remember her saying that it was after he built this house and he and Aunt Mary moved into it that he began to change.
3: You know, there's something about this place that would make anybody change.
4: Now, what do you mean?
3: What I mean, Loretta, is that, why, it's so blamed cold in here.
4: The house has been shut up for over 3 years, Dan.
3: I know, but it's warm outside. This house is like an icebox, and we've had the windows open all day.
4: It'll get thawed out in a few days.
3: I hope so.
4: I suppose we better retire. You take charge of the office tomorrow, don't you?
3: Yes.
4: Poor Uncle Jim. I still keep thinking that he may have committed suicide. I've often wondered if they went through his desk and things to see if he left any notes.
3: Oh, yes, they've gone through his things dozens of times.
4: Dan?
3: Yes?
4: It was 3 years ago that Aunt Mary died, wasn't it?
3: Oh, about that.
4: She took an overdose of sleeping powder by mistake. Then 6 months after that, Mother died. Then Uncle Jim disappeared. A lot of tragedy in one family in a few years, isn't it?
3: I wouldn't dwell on that, Loretta. What are you doing?
4: I just thought I'd go through this desk to see if I could find anything that no one else has discovered.
3: I wouldn't look through those things tonight. Let's go upstairs.
4: I will in a minute. Dan. Dan, come here.
3: What is it?
4: Look at this. Look at this writing.
3: Well, what is it?
4: That's what I'm asking you.
3: Just purple marks on a piece of paper.
4: I know, but what peculiar marks. Like they were made with a fingernail and written in some foreign language. What do you suppose it is?
3: I haven't any idea. Probably been there for ages. If it had any significance, the police would have used it.
4: I know, but it's lying right here on top of all these papers. As if it had been dropped here just recently. Dan, feel of that paper. It's ice cold.
3: Yes, it's like everything else in this house. Oh, come on. You can rummage through that desk tomorrow. I'm going upstairs. Do you realize it's nearly midnight?
4: Dan! Dan!
3: Heaven's sakes, what is it?
4: Look! That window blind? Look at it.
3: Why, it's moving.
4: Yes. Look at it. It's moving up and down all by itself.
3: I see what it is, Loretta. There's something the matter with the roller. You've seen that happen to window curtains before. They fly way up to the top or way down to the bottom of the window when the roller's broken.
4: But, Dan, it was just as if some unseen hand moved that window curtain. That's what it was like. Some unseen hand moved that curtain.

0: Loretta and Dan see strange things, too. Can it be that Davison is still trying to make himself known to the people in his house? The hermit will tell you before the night is done.
1: Now, the hermit again.
0: Midnight in the house. Loretta and Dan are sleeping, but not... Well, listen.
2: No. I am not sleeping. I never sleep. You know that I've been wandering in this, my house, for over a year. Living in hideous torture. Oh, I've tried to make someone understand... But it's useless. They only grow frightened, as Loretta did earlier this evening. But she didn't get frightened enough, no. I'll tell you why. What I've discovered in these long, endless hours that I've spent here. There's something strange about this place. Something horrible. You hear the wind? It's beginning again. About midnight every night, it springs up. There's a queer purple glow over everything. And the cold sears me all through again, penetrating to my very marrow. I know. I have no form that you can see, or I can see. But I can feel pain just the same. Such pain as you never dreamed of in your normal world. Loretta and Dan will suffer the same transformation as I have if they don't get out of this house. I've been convinced for a long time now that it must have been true that my wife, Mary, realized there was something wrong in this house. That's why she took the sleeping powders that night. She took her own life through fear. But why didn't she warn me so that I could die? For as it is now, I may go on suffering like this for ages and centuries. There may be thousands of houses all over the world that are under a spell like this one is. There must be other people living in this strange world like I am. Here it comes again. This wind that lives in this world of purple shadows. I've got to warn Loretta and Dan. I've got to get them out of the house. I must propel myself up the stairs and open the door to their room. I'm climbing the stairs now. I can see in the night. I can see everything but myself. I think my hand is touching the banister. Now, I'm at the top of the stairs. I must open the door to the room. Oh, that wind. It's making me suffer such pain. I must warn them. Loretta. Loretta. She doesn't hear me. Loretta, you must get out of here. Loretta.
3: Oh. Oh.
2: She's turning in her sleep.
3: Oh, what is it? Dan. Dan, wake up. Wake up.
2: What?
3: Wake up, Dan.
2: What'd you say?
3: Wake up. Look. There's a strange light in this room. And where's the wind coming from?
2: Loretta, get out. Get out of this house. It's going to be too late.
4: There is a strange light in here. Turn up the night lamp.
3: It doesn't seem to make any difference. The light is getting stronger and stronger. And the wind, it's freezing me, freezing my blood.
4: Loretta, I feel it too. Let's get out of this room.
3: Help, I can't move. I can't move.
4: Loretta, I can't move either. I'm powerless.
3: Help, someone help us. Help, I can feel my whole body changing.
4: Loretta, what's happening to us?
3: Dan, help me.
4: I reached out for you and knocked over the lamp. Loretta, I can't see my hand anymore. I can't see my arms or my legs.
3: Look, standing in this room. It's Uncle Jim.
4: Jim Davison.
2: Yes. You see me now. For you're changed the same as I am.
4: What's happened to us?
2: We've entered a strange world. It's this house. It's under some horrible spell. I've been in these shadows since the day I disappeared.
3: Uncle Jim, is there nothing we can do? Nothing?
2: There's our only hope, see? You knocked over that lamp, Dan. This room will soon be all afire.
4: Yes.
2: Let it burn. It may burn down the house and give us the freedom of death. It's our only hope, our only salvation. Death, give us freedom. Let us get out of this torture. Have mercy. Save us. Have mercy.

0: What's the news, Mr. Lamont? Did they find the bodies?
1: They've gone through the charred wreck of that house for hours. There's no trace of a body there.
0: Well, you think they got out before the house burned? Then where are they?
1: Benson, I don't think they got out.
0: But they didn't find their bodies, Mr. Lamont.
1: They didn't find them. But no one will ever hear of them again.
0: What do you mean?
1: It's difficult to explain to anyone but you. Because you and I know there was something strange about that place.
0: Yes.
1: I was with the firemen when we went through the wreckage. It was their bedroom. There was nothing there. But Benson, as we were going through it, smoke, of course, was smoldering there. But a huge purple flame sprung up and seemed to lose itself in the atmosphere. It startled me. I stepped back. Firemen thought I'd found something. Of course, I couldn't explain to them. I don't know that I can explain to you. But it was as if, well, as if something registered in my mind. And a voice said to me, "You'll never find their bodies. They're gone. Gone forever."

0: down. They who lived in the world of purple shadows are liberated forever. They're free. No longer tortured. Turn on your lights. Turn them on. I'll be back. Pleasant dreams.
1: All characters, places, and occurrences mentioned in the Hermit's Cave are fictitious, and similarity to persons, places, or occurrences is purely accidental.

0: Inner Sanctum Mysteries, starring Ann Seymour and Myron McCormick. 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
1: Good evening, friends. Welcome. Welcome to the Inner Sanctum. This is Raymond, your host, teller of strange tales. Come in, if you dare. Now, before we begin, a word to those of you who don't frighten easily. It'll be no disgrace if, before we're finished, you find yourself trembling against your will.
0: Inner Sanctum Mysteries takes great pleasure in presenting two of America's best-known and best-loved radio artists, Miss Ann Seymour and Mr. Myron McCormick. Tonight, these two favorites of the airlanes co-star in The Man from Yesterday, an original radio mystery drama by Milton Geiger, brought to you by the makers of Carter's Little Liver Pills, the laxative with the two-way action. For over 60 years, everybody has known that the name Carter's Little Liver Pills means gentle and efficient health whenever a laxative is needed. Yes, and they know, too, that Carter's Little Liver Pills bring added relief by waking up the flow of a very important digestive juice. So take advantage of this two-way action and ask for Carter's Little Liver Pills.
1: Do you like to have your hair stand on end? Do you like to feel your blood run cold? Of course you do. Come along with me, then, to the jungle. Still and hot. Weirdly yellow in the strange light of the tropic moon. In a clearing, the African natives of Dr. Robert Rand's museum party sway to the slow throb of their drums. A few hundred yards off in the thick bush, a monstrous humpbacked shape drops silently from the trees, moves swiftly across the shadowed jungle floor. Suddenly, the earth gives way under the dark, crouching monster's feet. He struggles wildly a moment and falls, disappearing into the earth.
2: Bwana! Bwana Rand! Quick! Come quick! Ngagi, come quick.
3: Eh? What's up, Sangala?
4: Is something wrong, Sangala?
2: Bwana, you come fast. Bring big gun.
3: Oh, what is it?
2: Ngagi.
3: Gorilla? Where?
2: Old man gorilla. He fall in trap.
4: Oh, you shouldn't go, Bob. You're fever.
3: Where is he? Where is the gorilla?
2: Sangala, show you. Bring big gun. You follow me.
4: Can you see him down there, Bob?
3: And I see him. What a fellow. What a prize he'd be for Professor Converse at the museum. A full-grown gorilla. Ruth, we've got to get this fellow home, alive.
4: Oh, Bob, it's dangerous. You're ill. Must you?
3: Converse would never forgive me if I didn't.
4: Bob.
3: What is it?
4: The gorilla hasn't made a sound for some time now.
3: That's right. Turn the flashlight down there, will you, Ruth? That's very strange.
4: Is he hurt?
3: No. But look at him. See how he stares up at me.
4: Yes. And such steady, knowing, intelligent eyes. Almost human.
3: Yes. Gazing so steadily into my own. Unflinching. Unafraid. And puzzled, as though he's seen me before, as though he recognizes me, is trying to remember me from somewhere, sometime.
5: All right. Easy, man. Oh!
4: It's exciting, isn't it?
3: Nerve-wracking, moving a great ape from where he obviously belongs to where he obviously doesn't.
5: All right, hold it, man. Hold it. Keep the cage from swinging as it comes down to deck level.
6: Turn it up.
5: All right. Roll away. Easy then. All right. Good. That does it, man. Now cast away the lowering chains and begin closing the hatch. Pull it right up.
4: I'm tired, Bob.
3: A little. But it's a relief to have Ngadji safely stowed away down here.
4: Ngadji. It's a musical name, isn't it?
3: Means gorilla. Well, nothing to do but keep him safe in his cage, keep him from catching cold, and feed him wild carrots and parsley. If it were for anyone but Professor Converse, I'd chuck it all right now. Sorry I started it. I don't like him, Gadgie.
4: Oh, he's a gentleman and a scholar.
3: Now, don't talk playful nonsense about him, Ruth. He's a killer.
4: He is not. I happen to know.
3: What do you mean you happen to know? Have you been around his cage again lately?
4: Well, I've been teaching him a few simple tricks, if that's what you mean.
3: What do you call a simple trick?
4: Well, for example, shaking hands with a lady.
3: Ruth, you haven't.
4: I have, and is my arm torn from its socket? It is not.
3: Ruth, don't you understand? You can't make friends with a gorilla. You can't compromise with the jungle. Ngadji is clever and he's dangerous. He'll watch with those beady little eyes of his. He'll wait with that tricky little brain of his. Until his time comes. Now, don't give him his chance, Ruth.
4: Oh, you're not well, Bob. And so you magnify the dangers and the menace of the jungle and all that bookish stuff. All out of proportion to... Well, what's the matter?
3: Look at him. He's been watching me all the time. You see how he stares at me? Never batting an eye. Never moving a hair. Watching me. Matching my gaze, stare for stare.
4: Oh, come out of it, Bob.
3: Been like this from the moment we captured him. Ruth, that abysmal brute knows something.
4: Darling, this stuffy ship's hold is getting you. Let's go and feed some quinine, huh?
3: Very well.
4: What'll I do with Ngadji back home?
5: That's Professor Converse's problem, and he's welcome. Up the ladder with you.
4: Bye.
5: All right, man, batten it down.
4: Bye-bye, Ngadji. So long, old man.

0: no, no, Engadji. The other hand. That's it. That's it. Ah, good fellow. Now, the other hand. Take my left hand now. The left. That's it. Oh, careful now. Don't squeeze so hard. Hey, Butch, take it easy. No. Mustn't pull. Stop pulling, do you hear? Engadji. That's better. Now, let go of the lady's hand. That's it. Now then, how about some exercise? Think you could walk around the hold here with a distinguished dame on your arm? Yeah, let's see how this chain and iron pin work on this door. They think you can't be trained, but I know you can. Oh, this is easy. Oh, have this iron pin up in just a minute. Just be patient, old fellow. Oh, here it comes. Oh. Well, luck next time.
1: Look, you're down there, Ruth.
0: Tell me, Bob. I was just having a word with Engadji.
1: Well, hurry. We've got little old New York on our horizon, and I'm quite glad.
2: That's very kind of you, Professor Convert, putting Ruth and me up at the museum like this.
3: Let's go. There's plenty of room. Just want to keep an eye on that fever of yours, because you won't.
2: Well, nevertheless, Professor, we won't impose on your hospitality a moment more than it takes us to get settled again here in America.
3: Yeah. Here's another door. After you, Rand.
2: Thank you.
3: This old wing is out of use, but it still has electricity. And what's more important, heat. Till the zoo can build proper quarters for Engadji, we'd better keep him in here where the temperature is even.
2: I've been thinking, Professor. These oak doors wouldn't be any problem at all to Engadji if he happened to get on the loose.
3: True, true. The door closing off this old wing from the new building is really made of iron.
2: I see.
3: So, unless your gorilla is of the armor-piercing variety, pretty safe. Here's next to the last door. This used to be our dinosaur room.
2: A huge room.
3: Well, here we are. Royal suite itself.
2: Ruth, what are you doing in here?
0: I'm talking to Engadji. Hello, Professor.
3: I shouldn't become too familiar with Engadji, Mrs. Rand.
0: Oh, he's quite gentle. You know what he does now? He takes the rings off my fingers and then gives them back.
2: Takes the rings off your fingers? Ruth, come on, let's get out of here.
0: Oh, all right. You're rougher than a 500-pound ape. He's a real gentleman.
2: Look at him. Look how he presses his face between the bars. To get a closer look at me. It's been like that, sir. By George, I'll give him a good look at
3: him. Don't get too close, Rand. Now, careful.
0: Oh, he doesn't know you well, Bob. Bob!
2: There, you ugly brute. Take a look. Take a good, long look. Well, what do you see?
0: All right,
2: he missed me. He
3: could have shattered your skull with that blow, Rand.
0: But it's only because he doesn't know you, Bob.
2: He does know me. He looked into my face. And he saw something. What did he see?

0: Oh, you think he saw. Well, I'm no fortune teller. I'm only Raymond, your host here in the inner sanctum. But I can tell you he must have seen something. But what was it? That's the big question. Yes, and when that logy, dull, sluggish feeling tells us that a laxative may be needed, the big question is, what laxative will do you the most good? Lots of folks have answered the question successfully by taking Carter's Little Liver Pills. Why? Because Carter's Little Liver Pills offer help in these two effective ways. One, they help relieve irregularity in an efficient, thorough, yet gentle manner. Two, usually within a half hour after taking them, Carter's Little Liver Pills wake up the flow of a very important digestive juice. It's this vital juice that helps tone up a lazy, sluggish digestive system so that folks can lose their grouts and feel better. You better keep that in mind, friends. And next time, remember Carter's Little Liver Pills. The laxative that helps in more ways than one. All right. Do you still want to know what the man from yesterday saw when he looked into Rand's face? You'll be sorry, but you asked for it. So let's go into Ngaji's cage with him now as he listens to a strange, mysterious voice.
1: Ngaji, Lord of the Jungle, do you hear me? Do you hear Ngaji? Do you hear the jungle speak?
2: Ngaji. I am Ngaji.
1: I am the jungle.
2: Jungle.
1: You looked into the man creature's pale eyes. Do you remember now? Do you remember that other Ngaji? 1,000,000,000 moons ago, before the pale man creature walked the earth?
2: Man. Small. Wait.
1: Do you remember Ngaji?
2: Remember.
1: You fought with him in the jungle. Fought for the beautiful she. He conquered. How you hated him.
2: Hey.
1: He was mighty. And he was different from the others. When the others swept through the trees, that other one ran, swift as the wind, on the ground. Remember.
2: Remember. Hey.
1: You fought. That other one who was different stood triumphant in the clearing, his neck half bitten through, victorious. He who would one day be a man.
2: Man.
1: Your conqueror then.

0: Come in, Rand. Come in.
1: Oh, good evening, Professor. Oh, it was me.
0: Gosh. Where?
1: That's exactly why I'm here, Professor. It's getting to be a habit around here. If there's a knocking, it must be that feverish fool, Rand.
0: Oh, come on. We want you here.
1: Yeah, such a thing as wearing out your welcome.
0: You paid 1,000 times by bringing us back that magnificent gorilla.
1: I don't consider that adequate compensation. Professor, I might as well tell you. I'm sorry I ever blundered over the brute.
0: He's just getting you again. Go to bed and take
1: no,
0: some...
1: No, no, no. I'm afraid of him, Gadgie. Not in a physical sense. I could cope with his power, his force. But he's changed. I can't cope with what he's become. It infuriates and humiliates me that... that gorilla has something on me. Has me at some disadvantage that I don't understand. It's gotten under my skin. You remember when he struck at me 3 weeks ago?
0: Do I remember? Of course I do.
1: He changed after that. When he looks at me now, he isn't puzzled. He isn't searching his memory for some clue to me anymore. He knows. He knows who I am and what I mean to him. Whatever it is. He hates me. Hates me with a dreadful, consuming energy.
0: I don't question that, Rand. It's plain enough.
1: Yeah, do you hear? He never had those tempers. Now something is tormenting him into a frenzy of hatred and defiance. Something in that secret brain of his.
0: You'd better calm him down before he dashes out that secret brain of his. Come on, Rand. We'll talk later.

0: Be quiet, you hear? Quiet! Quiet!
1: Who did you say was afraid of whom?
2: He's quiet, yes. But look at those eyes. Where have you seen such hatred?
1: Or such tremendous living power?
2: Yes. You've got to admire it at first. You almost think for a moment that he represents the super race. That big, black-haired, purebred gorillas are the dominating people. And on the basis of sheer power with a certain amount of intelligence and ruthlessness, you think he ought to rule. Then you stop to think. You remember. Yes, he's pure black gorilla and powerful. But after all, he's just a gorilla.
3: Oh, I thought I heard him guard you fighting in here.
2: Well, you did. Your precious beast was paying attention. You catch cold running about barefooted like that, and that wouldn't do. Because Ngadji might catch it from you, and that would be the end of Ngadji. On second thought, perhaps you'd better run around barefooted.
3: But, Bob, you're worth a fortune.
2: Well, so are you. Now run along back to bed. Professor Converse and I have a chess game to play. Hey, Professor?

0: And Dougie. And Dougie.
1: Hi,
0: old fella. How about your banana? Here. No. No, I haven't got any more. What? Oh, my hand. Which one? This? Or the left? Sure, pal. Take it easy, though. It breaks. That's a good boy. Oh, no. Come on, Daddy. Give me back the ring. Come on. Hand over the jewels. I'll pick them up, Ngaji. Ngaji. All right. I'll get them myself. But you won't hear the end of it. I'll show you. You've eaten your last banana for a month, and don't you forget it.

0: Darcy! What's the matter? Why don't you know me? Did Darcy say that? Say that!
1: You're old, Professor.
2: Hey, Scott, the truth! There's a light in the wing. Look.
3: He's loose. The brute's loose.
2: Wait a minute, Rance. Here. Take my revolver. I'll come along.
3: Never mind. Stay here. Call for help. I can't.

0: What happened? Are you hurt?
1: My eyes, I unlocked the cage. He opened the door. Darling,
0: that's all right.
1: I could just get in here and bar the door before he realized he was free.
0: Can you walk, darling?
1: No, no. I ran to the door, but I hit my foot and watched. I can't stand, Bob.
0: Put your arm around my shoulder. Hurry. He's breaking through.
1: I let him escape. I let him.
0: That's it, darling. Now hold tight.
1: For yourself, you can't carry me too, Bob.
0: Hobble on one foot now. Come on now. All right, darling, quick. The next room. Quick, in here. Now the next room. We've got to hold him off. Blow him up. Come on, Rose. Courage, darling.
1: I can't. And I'm holding you back. Oh, leave me. Leave me with a gun. I can shoot. Please. Please. No.
0: In here. I'll try it. I got him. Quick now, before he recovers. Rob.
1: Bob, you can't go on with me.
0: Just one more door. The last door. All right. Can't stand, darling. Keep moving. Try to help us, Sam. Can you?
1: I'm trying.
0: A little further. Just a little further. Here.
1: Bob! What's the matter?
0: Ruth. It's locked. From outside, it's automatic.
1: Bob, but the professor...
0: I don't know. He's gone for help.
1: Oh!
0: Steady, girl. Steady. Steady.
1: The lights are... You hit the fuse box. Richard, the lights...
2: Listen.
1: That other shot must have been. He's dead.
2: Quiet. No. He's alive. He's stalking us in the dark.
1: How many bullets?
2: Three.
1: Bob, one more from Gadji and it don't kill him.
2: Quiet. This way. Keep moving.
1: Now, Bob. He's against the window. Bob, the moon. The moon's coming out. Find us.
2: We'll see him, too. And I've got two shots left. Perhaps.
1: The moon. He sees us.
3: Right over here, Professor.
4: Friend.
5: Oh, thank heaven. Are you all right? Did you?
4: Oh, my George. It did.
2: Point blank range. My last two shots. Yes.
4: And Ruth?
2: She's a broken ankle. She fainted. She'll be all right, though.
4: Ah.
2: Well, Professor?
4: That's the end of putting that, eh?
2: Is it, Professor?
4: I'm certainly dead.
2: Again.
4: Again?
2: Have you ever had the feeling that something that has just happened, has happened before, somewhere, a long time ago?
4: A very familiar psychological phenomenon. What about it?
2: I feel that all this has happened before.
4: When?
2: And that it will happen again. I only wonder when. And where. And who will be the victor. Then.
4: Yeah, let me look at you. Oh, yes. You're hurt. There are the marks of teeth on your neck.
2: An unusual birthmark. It's occurred in my family. For generations. Shows up when we become excited. Is it strange, Professor?
6: All right, friends. You can come out from under your table. Everything's all right now. Ngadji is dead, and we're safe for another 10,000 years.
7: Good.
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6: Well, friends, it's time to close that squeaking door to the inner sanctum until the same time next week. 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There's safety in numbers. Well, next week, our ghost artist, pardon me, guest artist, comes with the highest credentials. He was on the horror roll at Spirit School. 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And for anyone who'd like a snap course, an exciting mystery reading, let me suggest this month's Inner Sanctum novel, The Murder of a Novelist, by Sally Wood. 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Now, friends, here's an urgent, serious thought. Remember the Red Cross. It needs your help now more than ever. And also remember you are giving both for Christmas and for America. And your presents are United States defense bombs and stamps. Buy all you can afford today. Well, good night. Pleasant dreams, huh?
7: Attention, armchair detectives. One way to solve a puzzling case is to keep your eyes and ears open. What valuable tip would you get from this conversation?
8: I ought to have been home 2 hours ago.
9: Got to get this order out, Tom. It's important.
8: But I've stayed 3 nights this week.
9: Well, so's everyone else. Come on, Tom. These days, grouse things out.
8: But you fellows don't feel as sunk and low down and out of sorts as I have lately.
9: Well, can't afford to. There's too much work to be done. So when you get the feeling slowed up and sluggish, why not do something about it?
8: Yeah? What do you suggest?
9: Try Carter's Little Liver Pills.
7: Right. And when you don't feel good, try Carter's Little Liver Pills. They do the work of calomel, but have no calomel in them. Well, they are simple pills made of vegetable drugs. They wake up the flow of one of our most vital digestive juices. When this vital juice flows at the rate of about 2 pints a day, it helps to digest our food and bring back the glorious feeling that goes with regularity. Then most folks feel like happy days are here again. But be sure you get the genuine Carter's Little Liver Pills. 25 cents at all drugstores.
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26: Hello and welcome. In Arcadia Avenue, the houses have names as well as numbers. Shangri-La, Dunroman, More Repose. They best sum up the avenue's air of nostalgic gentility. Built in the early 30s, all is very discreetly orthodox. From the privacy of privet hedge and lace curtains at the front to the squares of handkerchief-sized lawn at the back. In later years, however, professional nameplates have appeared on several of the front gateposts. Brigadoon now houses Chetney, Chetney, and Chetney accountants. Higher up the avenue, there is an establishment for the fitting of ladies' foundation garments. But it is to the recently renamed Celestina that our attention must finally turn. The first thing one notices is that its brass nameplate is somewhat grimier than the others. It pronounces Miss Griselda Thorpe to be medium and clairvoyant, consultations and ministrations strictly by appointment only. Every Wednesday afternoon, promptly at 3 o'clock, Mr. Henry Jollett climbs the gravel path, presses the front door bell button, and anticipates, at the going rate of 1 guinea per session, yet another preview of eternity.
27: My dear Mr. Jollett.
28: Miss Edith, I trust I'm not premature.
27: No, no, no, quite the contrary. Punctual to the very second as usual.
29: Punctuality, my dear Mr. Jollett, the prerogative of kings. In my books, whatever. Or anybody else's, for that matter. Edith!
27: Yes, Griselda, stop catching blue bottles.
29: Assist me with a sacred pendant.
27: Yes, Griselda. I can't quite see.
29: Fingers and thumbs. There. Mr. Jollett, drill as before, if you please. You there, in the hot seat.
28: Thank you.
29: I shall sit here, with my back to the window. Better for vibes and less chance of spiritual dispersion, don't you know. And Edie, you? Edie, where have you got to?
0: Here, Griselda. I've been here all along. Really, I have.
29: But I don't want you here, dear. I want you there, in the third chair.
0: Of course. How silly.
29: There. You can begin now, Griselda. Thank you, dear. We will join hands in a circle of eternal light and harmony.
0: Well, do it as though you meant it, woman, for heaven's sake. Hands, harmony. The man's not a flax fish.
29: Oh, yes, Griselda. Peace. Perfect peace. Peace. Perfect peace.
0: It started, Mr. Jonathan. You can always tell when it started.
29: Are you there? Are you there, oh mighty Manco Capac, Emperor of the Inca, beloved of the sun?
0: Her spirit guide, you know.
1: I have had the pleasure.
29: Speak, O mighty one, is there?

0: Onyx, god of the infinite orb.
1: This is where her breathing gets heavier. You'll see.
2: Speak, O Manco Capac, emperor of your peoples, spirit guide to lesser mortals bound in bonds of common clay.
0: Above the land of Cuzco, the condor flies high in search of the lamb that has strayed.
1: Oh, dear.
0: Our fields lie fallow, our storehouses empty. The living seed of promise has burnt itself.

0: high temple mountain, annoying with sacred unction this, our human sacrifice. 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The time of the living blood is upon us. The time is now. Now!
1: Edith, stop daydreaming and pass Mr. Jolly the last of those chocolate digestives.
2: Oh, yes. Mr. Jolly?
3: No, thank you, Miss Edith.
1: Oh, well, Piggy to the trot. I'll have it. Edie, while you're on your feet, you can put Capac's sacred pendant back in the casket where it belongs. Beautiful, isn't it, Mr. Jolliffe?
3: Beautiful. Quite beautiful.
1: I'd let you take a closer peek, but I don't think the old boy would go for that. Even letting Edie get her chocolatey little paws on it is stretching the point. But at least in the family, if you take my meaning.
3: Of course.
1: Oh, at least let me top you up.
3: I beg your pardon? No, thank you. Most kind.
1: Oh, downhearted. I don't blame you. 3 Wednesdays in a row and still no contact with the dear departed, eh? Oh,
2: not yet, Grisetta. Though the Emperor did seem to have rather a lot on his mind.
1: Oh? Still, if he doesn't pull his finger out soon, you'll be asking for your lolly back.
3: Oh, dear lady, it never entered my mind.
1: Odd, though.
3: Odd?
1: Don't have many failures, do we, Edie, old thing?
2: The first I can remember, Griselda.
1: If your dear departed wife...
2: Violet, Griselda.
1: Violet, quite. Well, old Manco Capac can usually be relied upon to winkle them out. Not that there'd be much persuading needed, mind you.
3: Huh?
1: Or put yourself in Violet's place. Like being told there's a long-distance phone call, not even bothering to find out who's on the other end.
3: I never quite thought of it in that light.
1: I wonder what light you had thought of it in, Mr. Jolly.
2: I notice you've been admiring my sister's portrait, Mr. Jolly.
3: What? Oh, yes. It had rather caught my eye.
2: Splendid, isn't it?
1: Edith.
2: Oh, but it is, Griselda, dear. Such an excellent likeness.
1: Give or take 20 years.
2: Oh, such fire. Such expression.
3: Indeed.
2: Cleopatra, don't you know?
3: Really?
1: Not the old Vic, Mr. Jollett. Finsbury Park Empire. What they call in the business a bum week. Not the title role, either. Though that's clearly the impression my sister wishes to give. Patatita. Patatita, patatita, patatita. Trusted and rather boring handmaiden to the Queen, don't you know? She's the one that brings that awful rubber snake on at the end. The trickiest part was getting the name right. Patatita. I still have nightmares.
2: Painted by a fellow artiste, Mr. Jolly.
1: Better at painting than acting. But then everybody in the company seemed better at something than acting.
3: Of course, I had realized your background was probably theatrical.
1: Only probably. Oh, my dear man, such understatement.
3: That isn't right.
1: The ham of all hams. Always was, always will be. Why, I eventually had the good sense to give it up. Anyway, 20 years on, water under the bridge. I'm sure you must have better things to do than gawp at pathetic shortcomings of an aspiring Sarah Bernhardt.
3: How interesting.
2: Mr. Jolliffe?
3: How very interesting. 20 years. You did say 20 years.
1: Give or take. Why do you ask?
3: In the painting, you're already wearing the sacred pendant.
1: Am I? Yes. Yes. So I am. Aren't I?
4: Griselda's feeling of being caught out did not escape either Edie's or Mr. Jollett's notice. To begin with, Griselda half choked on her chocolate digestive, then lapsed into a granite-like silence, which made the gentleman shift uneasily on the edge of his seat, drop a spoon, and finally invent a previous engagement, and so beat a grateful retreat.
2: Deserter? What are you doing?
1: What does it look as though I'm doing? I am having myself a gin.
2: But you've just had tea.
1: They can fight it out between them.
2: Deserter.
1: Matter of fact, I'm going to have three gins.
2: But isn't it a little early?
1: From where I'm standing, it might already be a damn sight too late. Well, why the hell don't you join me?
2: No, thank you.
1: Suit yourself. Oh. Oh, damned fault.
2: Pardon?
1: Should have cottoned onto the blighter long before this. I must be losing my grip. What a time I'd have got his number before he got his size 10s over the front door, Matt.
2: Are you referring to our Mr. Jollett?
1: Jollett. Jollett. I wonder how long it took him to dream that one up. Or perhaps he's super duper pulled it from a hat.
2: Super duper?
1: Superintendent, dear.
2: What?
1: Police. Fuzz. Oh. God knows why I didn't tumble. What did he say that ridiculous wife's name was again?
2: Violet.
1: Violet Jollett. Well, have you ever heard anything more unlikely? Who in their right mind would ever want to be supernaturally reunited with someone called Violet Jollett?
2: Mr. Jollett.
1: Hocus pocus, pudding and pie. Not that she ever existed, but like somebody opening the second half in old-time music halls.
2: Oh.
1: Violet Jollett and her performing love doves. Osprey Feather of the Tilt. And her feathered friends dropping bird muck all over her velveteen and diamante ball gown. Not to mention half the stores.
2: I'm still not sure I follow you, Griselda.
1: Well, God knows how much clearer I can make it. Phony, through and through.
2: Ah, Mr. Jollett.
1: And for God's sake, stop calling him that.
2: And Mrs. Jollett, too.
1: Well, how else was he going to get himself over the front door?
2: Oh, but if our Mr... Well, the gentleman isn't what he pretends.
1: I thought I put you in the picture. He's either one of the plainclothes brigade or a hack.
2: A hack?
1: A scribbler.
2: A scribbler?
1: From one of those dreadful Sunday rags. All turge and true confession.
2: Well, he doesn't look like a newspaper man.
1: You've never seen a newspaper man.
2: No.
1: Well, then. They're not all trilby hats and dirty trench coats, you know.
2: Well, I suppose they can't be.
1: Still. Had it coming.
2: Had what coming?
1: On the cards. That one day I'd probably get myself splashed right across the front page of one of the Sunday dreadfuls. Real life expose. Life after death racket. The sinister truth. You know the kind of thing. One of those dreadful photographs they always find to go with it. Out of focus and slightly blurred around the edges.
2: Griselda, dear, it wouldn't be true anyway, would it?
1: So what the devil do you think I've been prattling on about? The big phony. Always knew it, so now it's out of the bag. Good run for our money. Our money, Sister Edie, but over.
2: I don't believe you.
1: Then turn a blind eye. Again. Your option. Always been your prerogative in the past.
2: Oh,
1: true. Always true. Turn a blind eye to whatever you can't take. To you and Mumsy and dear dead Papa. The whole ridiculous charade of Arcadia Avenue. Over. Done with. Kaput. Thank God.
2: Your spiritual gift,
1: holy as hell.
2: If you made it all up,
1: all of it,
2: not Manco Capac.
1: It had a ring about it. Not the kind of thing they'd be likely to find in the telephone directory.
2: But I heard him, Griselda. Your spirit voice.
1: A fair stab at one, even if I do say so myself. First tried it out when I was playing one of the three witches in the Scottish play. By the way, Did you notice how your Mr. Jollett turned somersaults when he heard of my theatrical associations? It must always be a bit of a giveaway, I suppose.
2: He was admiring the pendant, Griselda. Pendant of the Emperor Manco Capac, ruler of the Incas, from out of the land of Cusco.
0: Spirit guide of lesser mortals, bound in the bonds of common clay.
1: Sorry, old girl. Bosh. Oh, bosh. God knows why I even picked up that worthless bit of scrap iron. Probably with the rest of the junk in one of those sixpenny trays.
2: Oh. I see.
0: Easy?
2: No. Just a bit of a headache. An early night. I'll take one of my pills. Well, perhaps even two.
1: What about your Biddy Buys cocoa?
2: No, thank you, dear. I don't feel much like it tonight. Not tonight.
4: We had no way of knowing how long it was before Griselda followed Edie up the wooden hill. Gin had always been her tipple. It not only relaxed her, it gave her a warm feeling of righteous self-pity. And if she wasn't entitled to a large slice of that tonight, who the devil was? She could have been asleep for hours. She might just have closed her eyes. She lay fully clothed on top of the bed. She was perfectly aware of the distant town hall clock and that damn Ginger Tom making its caterwauling next door. She was cold, reached down to pull the heavy eiderdown about her, but her hands lacked the strength, her intention, the purpose. She was pinioned. But not only by physical force, as though by hypnotism, behind her eyes, dragging her backwards through time, place, to a scene she seemed to know, recognize, as in a dream. But a dream that was about to become her reality.

It was always Edie who coped with the ritual of early morning tea. She'd carefully avoid Griselda's pom-pommed carpet slippers, then set the cup gently down on her bedside table, draw her curtains to exactly the width she demanded, and then shake her gently, but firmly, by her shoulder until she got the first grunt of awakening and recognition. But no grunt came. It took Edie a long time before she finally would accept that Griselda was dead.

0: It's Edie.
1: But it's not even Wednesday, Mr. Jollett.
0: No, it isn't, is it? May I come in?
1: I don't know. Are you alone?
0: Of course.
1: But only for a minute, then. It's a terrible mess. I'd offer you some tea, but I'm not really up to it.
0: Oh, I quite understand. If there's anything...
1: How did you find out about my sister's... Miss Griselda's passing?
0: A small paragraph in last evening's paper.
1: Oh. But only a small paragraph, you say? Oh, I'm not sure she'd have been too happy about that. Notices, even the obituary kind, were very important to her. Banner headlines. A photograph. A bit out of focus. Blurred around the edges. Was the way she put it. When I opened the door to you just now, I quite expected popping camera bulbs and a black Maria. I'd almost hoped for it.
0: I'm not sure I understand.
1: There's really no need to keep up the charade, you know. No need at all. Now, Mr. Jollett.
0: I see.
1: Oh, she saw through you all right. Right from the very start. Edie, she said. Edie, dear, the man's an imposter. Jollett. Such a ridiculous name.
0: Isn't it, sir?
1: There never was a late Mrs. Jollett either, was there?
0: No.
1: She roared her head off at that. Like somebody opening the second half in old-time music hall. She roared her head off at that.
0: How else could I have got to see her?
1: False pretenses.
0: It was important to me.
1: So why assume a false identity?
0: Oh, no, the identity at least was my own. I do have a card.
1: Professor Henry Jollett.
0: The letters will mean nothing to you.
1: The National Institute of History.
0: Ancient history. South American, to be exact. Specializing in early Incan cultures.
1: It really means nothing to me, Mr. Jollett.
0: No.
1: But, for what it's worth, I'd like you to explain.
0: Well, where to begin? I'd never ventured into the spiritual world, but that didn't prevent me thinking I'd heard it all before. The substitution of an Incan emperor instead of your usual Indian chief gave it a certain twist. But I really had no intention of coming until I found myself here.
1: Go on.
0: It wasn't until she summoned the emperor by name I started to take an interest.
1: Ah, yes. Her great Manco Capac.
0: Not exactly the kind of name you find in a telephone directory, is it?
1: It's why she chose it, Mr. Jollett.
0: Made it up?
1: If you like.
0: Except that she didn't. Manco Capac. The predestined one. Founder of the Inca dynasty. Founder of the city called...
1: Cusco.
0: Exactly. Well, she could have researched it, of course.
1: Except that she didn't.
0: No, she didn't. As I listened to her, there were many details of the emperor, his fort city at Cusco, that no amateur, that even I, after a lifetime of study and only now beginning to alight on, a new world, long dead, but through her awakening again with a vigor and intensity I could never have aspired to. And yet, I doubted. Right up until...
1: Until?
0: The very last time. In this room. We were having tea. And then, out of the corner of my eye, I spotted it. Final proof of all I'd been so stupidly skeptical about.
1: Her portrait?
0: And about her neck, the royal seal pendant of the Incas.
1: You'd seen it before?
0: Only in the gloom, at a distance, across the table. She'd refused to ever let me handle it. But suddenly, here in her portrait, 20, 30 years earlier, a very competent artist with all the time in the world to capture every detail, we you permit me to see it? A pendant?
1: If you wish it. She was wearing it when I found her. The clasp was broken, as though it had been torn from her neck.
2: The autopsy was a necessary legal formality. In view of her age, excess weight, some kind of heart condition seemed the likeliest bet. In the antiseptic whiteness of their 20th century morgue, they made their preparations. There were no scars on her body, not even an appendectomy. But when her cadaver was eventually opened, they found no heart, only the severed aorta and the cavity where it had once lain. Miss Edie was offered a fortune for her pendant. She refused to sell it. It's now on permanent loan to Mr. Jollett's museum. She often drops in to see it, and there's usually tea and chocolate digestives in his office afterwards. And she's never taken down that brass nameplate on the gatepost. Consultations and ministrations, strictly by appointment only. Whenever her finances get a bit tight, she consoles herself that she can always take up where Griselda left off. And why not? She does have connections in high places.
3: That was Is There Anybody There? Starring Dillis Leigh as Griselda Thorpe, Sylvia Coleridge, Edie, and Norman Bird, Mr. Jollett. The Price of Fear was presented by Vincent Price, written by William Ingram, and directed by John Dyer.
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0: in. Welcome. I'm E.G. Marshall. Welcome to the terrifying world of the imagination. My tale is about greed, the lust for gold. It has been said about the hunger for money that it is an overwhelming appetite that feeds on itself and can never be sated. Even the most honorable man can feel the hunger pangs that are caused by poverty.
1: I thought of you trying to make a home for us out of the few dollars I earn. I was wet and tired and angry, and I kept thinking, he has so much and locks it away, not even spending anything for his own comfort, keeping it from us who need it so badly.
2: What are you saying, Hans?
1: I'm saying that in my mind, a red dot began to form. And it grew and grew till it turned into a word I could read.
2: Hans!
1: That word was kill.
0: Our mystery drama, The Return of Anatole Chevenix, was written especially for Mystery Theater by Sidney Sloan and stars Alexander Scourby. 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I'll be back shortly with Act One.
3: The Marine Corps Reserves are looking for a few good men to help keep the peace. Looking for men who understand that nobody likes to fight, but somebody has to know how. We want men who want to see their children grow up in an age of peace. Men who will do more than wish for it. Men who will work for it. Men who don't need the draft to know there's a job to be done. Men who ask themselves what they can do for their country and do it. We're looking for a few good men to stand with the Marine Corps Reserve. No shortcuts, no compromises, no

0: Oh, certainly. I've heard that phrase. 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What's that? 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I'm sure you know what it is. 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
1: Take the time now to think about what inflation has done to your own contribution. 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

0: It was a cold, rainy evening in late fall that found Hans Chevenik pressing forward, leaning into the wind, down the dark side street in the poor section of the town where his uncle Anatole lived and ran his junk business. It was with a feeling of relief that he made the shelter of the overhang of his uncle's porch. He paused, more out of reluctance to face the man than fatigue from his long, wet walk.
1: Oh, you! Wonder you bothered to come at all. I got a good mind to slam the door in your face and tell you to go back where you came from.
2: I'm sorry, Uncle Anatole.
1: Well, come in, and shut the door. You're getting my house all wet. When I ask you to come at 7, I don't mean 7:30.
2: But I don't get through with my other job until 6:15.
1: Only takes 30 minutes to get here on the bus.
2: Uncle, it was raining.
1: All right, raining. I know that. So let's drop that and get down to work. You're to go down into the cellar and start bringing up all the copper scrap piled up there. Then I
2: want
1: you...
2: Uncle,
1: Well, what is it now?
2: Vicky made a sandwich for me. I haven't had my supper yet.
1: Always some excuse to stall.
2: I'm not stalling.
1: Well, go ahead, eat. Don't waste more time talking about it. Well, what have you got there?
2: Just some bread and a piece of cheese.
1: Curse to me that I haven't had anything since this morning.
2: Well, would you share it with me, Uncle?
1: Don't mind if I do.
2: Here.
1: Cheese is kind of stale.
2: It's all we had in the house.
1: Well, it's better than nothing.
2: Uncle, I've been meaning to ask you something.
1: As long as you don't ask for money.
2: That's just it.
1: I'm afraid it might be. Well, I don't want to hear about your troubles. I've got enough of my own.
2: You've got lots of money, Uncle.
1: Who told you that? Who told you?
2: Well, you did. You told me every time I come here how much you've got.
1: Not exactly. Not exactly how much.
2: No, but you said it's a lot.
1: Yeah. A lot. A great deal. More than you've ever dreamed of. And it'll all be yours, Hans, my boy. I'm making you my heir.
2: Making? But you said it was already in your will.
1: Will? Will! Said maybe I'd leave it all to you, or maybe...
2: You didn't say maybe. You said you were going to give it all to me. I was your only heir.
1: Well, there's still my nephew Jamie to be considered, son of my favorite sister.
2: You said you didn't like him.
1: Never said that.
2: You did. You said you didn't like him because he'd become an actor.
1: Nothing to do with it. Acting is an honorable profession. At least he has a job. More than I can say for other members of this family.
2: Oh, look, I've got a job.
1: Shoe repair. Part-time. Can't make a decent living. Come over here, get a few dollars, sponging on your relatives.
2: Well, you've never given me a cent I didn't earn. Not a red cent.
1: It isn't because you ain't asked.
2: I've asked you because I needed it, Uncle Anatole. Look, Vicky and I, we've got so little... It isn't easy to beg.
1: I don't want to hear any more of this jabbering. Now that you're finished with your supper, down to the cellar with you and start bringing up that copper scrap. Get moving. Don't you look at me that way. I know what's on your mind. I can read you like a book. But think of this, Hans, my boy. Before you go too far, you don't know where the money's hid. This is what protects me from your evil intentions. You'd get nothing because you'd never find the money. Never!
2: Yeah, Vicky. Sorry I woke you.
3: Oh, well, I couldn't sleep anyway. I was worried about you. What time is it?
2: Nearly 2 in the morning. I'm soaked. Still raining.
3: Oh, but take off your wet things, dear.
2: Yeah.
3: Uncle Anatole kept you late tonight.
2: Worked me late, you mean?
3: He's taking advantage of you, Hans.
2: I know it. He knows it.
3: Paying you so little and holding that inheritance in front of your nose... Like a carrot in front of a donkey, so you'll go on working.
2: That's what I'm turning into, a donkey, a beast of burden.
3: Suppose he decides to give it to somebody else when he dies?
2: He can't.
3: What do you mean? He can give it to anyone he wants to. To your cousin Jamie? Danny went to charity?
4: He wouldn't give it to charity. He doesn't know the meaning of the word. As for cousin Jamie, I know something he doesn't know. Jamie is dead.
3: Dead?
4: Yes.
3: When? How?
4: About 6 months ago, he was killed in an automobile accident in San Francisco. I wrote and got all the details. Car caught fire after crashing. He was identified from the papers in his wallet.
3: And you're bound to get the money.
4: When?
3: Well, when he...
4: dies?
3: Couldn't you persuade him to give you some of the money now?
4: I suggested that tonight. He flew into a rage, accused me of planning his death.
3: Oh, he didn't mean that.
4: He meant it. He as much as said the only thing that was keeping me from killing him was the fact that I didn't know where the money was hidden.
3: That's ridiculous. It's almost comical.
4: That's the way I felt about it when he said it. I was hurt that he would even joke about anything so horrible.
3: Oh, Hans, knowing you the way I do, knowing the kind of man you are, how kind you are, how gentle, the whole thing's utterly impossible.
4: Is it?
3: Hans.
4: You know, coming back on the bus, I thought of what he'd said. And I thought of you trying to make a home for us out of the few dollars I earned. I was wet and tired and angry inside. I kept thinking he has so much and he locks it away, not even spending anything for his own comfort, keeping it from us who need it.
3: What are you saying?
4: I'm saying that in my mind, a small red dot began to form. It grew and grew. And then it turned into a word that I could read.
3: Hans!
4: That word was kill. Hello? May I speak to Mr. Crandall, please? Aunt Chevenix calling. Miss Crandall? Yeah, I got your letter. I know I'm 10 days late with the payment. Yes, sir, I know that what the contract reads, but... Oh, no, sir, I wouldn't want that to happen. But you see, well, I'm expecting a sum of money, money owed to me. Yes, sir. Thursday at 4 p.m. sharp. I'll be there, Mr. Crandall. You can depend on it.
5: You'd like to see me dead and in my grave so you could have my money.
4: No, I never said that, Uncle Anatole.
5: I can read your thoughts, Hans, and they are filled with hate for me.
4: I am your heir. It doesn't matter if you like me. I'm your only heir. I'll get your money.
5: Jamie would get it.
4: He's dead, killed in an auto accident.
5: You're lying to deceive me. But you'll never get the money.
4: Oh, you miser. You've taken advantage of me. You've worked me hard. You've paid me so little it hardly mattered. Now I'm going to get what you owe me.
5: Put down that gun. Put it down.
4: You're going to give me the money now. Now or I'll kill you.
5: You won't find the money.
4: It's my money. It's my money. You promised it to me. I earned it.
3: Oh, wake up.
4: What? Vicky, is that you? What are you doing at Uncle Anatole's house?
3: Hans, you're at home.
4: What?
3: You've been having a bad dream.
4: A dream? Oh, thank the Lord. I'm so glad it was just a dream.
3: You were talking about Uncle Anatole.
4: Oh, heaven help me. I dreamt that... I was going to kill him.
3: Oh, my... Poor Hans. What a terrible dream. You could never do such a thing.
4: No, darling, I could never do any such thing.
6: Hans!
4: Yes, Uncle Anto?
6: Not finished yet?
4: No.
6: How long do you have to stall when I'm not watching
4: you? I wasn't stalling.
6: Well, leave that iron scrap and come upstairs out in the cellar. I got something for you to do here.
4: Uncle Anatole, I wonder if you'd mind if I left a little earlier tonight. You can take it off the money with the money I've got coming to me.
6: I don't mind. I don't mind if you never come back for that matter.
1: Work too much for you?
4: No, no, please. Look, Vicky is sick. She was running a fever when I left.
1: Sure. Here, take your money and get out. And don't bother to come back.
4: Oh, please, Uncle Anatole. It's only because I'm worried about Vicky.
1: Sure. Pick up your stuff and get out.
4: You don't believe me. Look, Uncle, I need the work. I'll come early tomorrow.
1: There ain't going to be no tomorrow for you, Hans. I don't want to see your face again.
4: But, Uncle...
1: Out, you understand?
4: Okay, I'll go. For years you've held the inheritance money over my head to make a slave of me. But now I realize the truth. There is no money. There never was. You've lied to me to get me to work for you.
1: No money, eh? No money, you say? Well, now that I know your true feelings about me, I'm going to show you the money.
4: What?
1: I'm going to show you what you've lost with your suspicions, your nasty, evil suspicions. Follow me. You're not more than 10 feet away from your inheritance.
4: What?
1: That you will never get. Here. Give me a hand with this big chest. Push it.
4: Uncle.
1: Just shut up. Give me a hand with this heavy old chest. Come on.
4: I'm sorry that
1: just
4: I...
1: Just keep your mouth closed and help me push. Come on.
4: All right.
1: Push. That's enough. Now, scrape that dirt where the chest was standing.
4: What?
1: Go ahead.
4: There's a

0: Hold up this lamp. What do you see in that box?
1: Gold. Gold coins. All gold.
0: That's right, my boy. All gold coins. A fortune. You didn't believe me, eh? Now you will never touch it. Never have even one small bit of it.
1: What good is it to you? What can you do with it?
0: Now that you've seen it, I'll enjoy it more. Help me push this chest back. Come on, I can't do it alone.
1: No, I won't help you.
0: No.
1: Not until you give me what's coming to me.
0: Don't make me lose my temper.
1: Do it yourself, you old miser.
0: So, I'll make you work, you stupid oaf.
1: Put down that cane.
0: Your last chance. Do what I ask.
1: I swear, if you strike me, I'll kill you.
0: Threaten me, will you? I'll show you.
1: Stop.
0: Threaten me? You haven't got the nerve to do anything with your life. Get out of my house, you weakling. You coward!
1: I've had enough from you. I'll kill you. Uncle. Speak to me. No. You're not dead. You're not dead.
2: And so the timid rabbit discovers he has fangs and claws. In that moment of decisive action, there was one thing that did not occur to Hans Jevanik. How could he explain what he had done to his wife, who believed in him and trusted him? How could he tell her that he had killed? Of course, his conscience troubled him, but deep in his heart was a feeling that he had grown, a secret feeling of elation. I'll be back shortly with Act Two.
3: Excuse me, madam.
4: Oh, I'm in an awful hurry.
3: I just wonder if you could answer a simple question
4: for
3: me.
4: So do I.
3: The question is this.
4: What?
3: What happens this time of year?
4: Oh, that's easy. The kids get home from camp. Goodbye.
3: Nope.
4: What do you mean, nope?
3: Nope.
4: I mean, I should know when my kids get home from camp.
3: Well, the answer I had in mind was a tad more general in scope.
4: Well, I gave my answer. Let's hear yours.
3: You know, I'm glad you asked.
4: Are you?
3: You see, what happens this time of year is that Buick dealers are giving particularly great deals on all their 74 Buicks. For a family woman such as yourself, I think a neat little Apollo would be just the ticket. It's small, economical, but surprisingly roomy. And it's a Buick, so it's really quite elegant.
4: You don't say.
3: Uh-huh. Now, isn't that good news?
4: Yes.
3: I mean, that you can get such a nifty deal on such a nifty small car.
4: To be sure it is, yes.
3: To be sure. By the way, where do your kids go to camp?
4: Guam. It's a small island in the South Pacific.
3: Guam.
5: You're driving through town. You pass a sign you may have seen 1,000 times, but never really noticed. 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You'll find us helping to feed and shelter people when there's a flood or a hurricane. 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Across the country, in fact, we get involved in over 100 different helping people jobs. American Red Cross. It's working right where you live. Join us. When Hans Jevanik returned home that night, he slipped into the house as silently as he could. He knew he couldn't face Vicky with the mark of Cain on his forehead. The next morning, he left before she awakened for the same reason. When he returned home from work that evening, he thought he had himself sufficiently under control to look her in the eye.
6: Hans, that you?
7: Yes, Vicky.
6: Welcome into the kitchen. I've got something on the stove.

0: Oh, it sure smells good.
1: Well, I made a little stew for you. It's ready any time you are. Sit down.
0: Sure. Anytime.
1: Tastes good on a cold, blustery day like this.
0: Vicky, you're putting it all on my plate again.
1: I've eaten all
0: right. You did the same thing yesterday. Said you'd eaten when you hadn't.
1: Well, you work hard, dear. You need more than I do.
0: Nonsense. Now, sit right down. We're going to share this. Now, start eating.
1: Oh, Hans. Please forgive me. I don't want to cry.
0: I know, dear. Things have been very tough for the last year or so. But I tell you, they're going to get better. Look, I've had a bit of good luck. Look at this.
1: What is it?
0: It's a $20 gold piece.
1: Oh, I've never seen one before.
0: Well, the government stopped minting them years ago. They're collector's items now.
1: This little bit of gold worth $20?
0: Worth a lot more than that. I'm giving it to you. A present.
1: A present? Well, what could I do with it?
0: Keep it. Or sell it. It'd bring quite a bit. Well over $200, I think.
1: Hans, where did you get it?
0: I found it. I was on the bus this morning and I looked down and there was this little gold glint right under my feet.
1: Did you report that you found it?
0: No. No, I'll go around to the bus company lost and found tomorrow and report it. Hey, I almost forgot. I really have some big news for you. I've been offered a new job. A good one.
1: Really? Who offered it?
0: Well, you remember I told you about that Mr. Congreve who came into the shop to have some shoes repaired?
1: Congreve?
0: Yeah.
1: No, I don't remember you mentioning him before.
0: Well, sure I did. Well, he got to talking with me and he sort of liked me and said if ever I wanted to change my job to look him up.
1: I can't recall you ever saying anything about it.
0: Well, sure I did. Look, you just don't listen. So, anyway, he walks this morning and says he's been thinking about me for a long time and that a good job has just opened up with his company in Arswell. I'd be a foreman in charge of about 25 men.
1: Hans, this whole thing is sort of a... I don't know, it's come so fast.
0: Now, listen to me, Vicky. We've had so much bad luck that you're afraid to believe the good luck. This Mr. Congreve liked me, and he's offered me a chance.
1: But he doesn't even know you. Just talked to you that once.
0: He had a hunch about me. Honey, look, let's not turn this one good thing that's happened to us into a question and answer game. Now, there's only one thing about the job you might not like. I'm going to be away from you for a couple of months until the job is set. You understand?
1: Well, if that's the way it is, that's the way it has to be.
0: Oh, come on. Let me see a smile on your pretty face. Mm-hmm. That's better. Things are going to be all right from now on. Trust me. Yes, can I help you?
2: Oh, are you Mr. Shevenick? Anatole Shevenick?
0: No, I'm his nephew, Hans.
2: Well, this is Anatole Shevenick's house, isn't it?
0: That's right.
2: He in? I have a registered letter for him. Has to be signed.
0: No, he's not in. In fact, he's left. He's left the country.
2: Oh. You know, I've been delivering mail to him for 3 years now, and I never saw him once. Talked to him through the door one time. It told me to push the mail under the door, but never opened it.
0: Yes, he had some peculiar habits.
2: Well, in my job, you get to see a lot of strange... You said had?
0: What?
2: You said had, as though he was dead.
0: What, did I?
2: Yeah.
0: Well, I didn't mean it that way. He's... gone off to South Africa, Johannesburg. Spent most of his early life there. You know, he felt he was sort of, well, going home, so to speak.
2: The letter.
0: Letter?
2: Yeah, registered. Reason I came. Got to be signed for. Guess you could do it.
0: Well, I don't like signing his name.
2: Oh, just sign your own. It'll be all right. Right here.
0: Okay.
2: Thanks.
0: Here.
2: Have a good day.
0: Thank you. Oh, damn. I gotta watch myself. That was a bad slip. I wonder if he was suspicious. Hello?
3: Hello. May I speak with Anatole Shevenick, please?
0: Well, he's not here.
3: What do you mean he's not there?
0: He's gone. He's left the country.
3: Gone? He didn't say anything to me about leaving. I spoke to him just 2 days ago.
0: Well, yeah, it was all very sudden. He left probably after you talked to him.
3: Very strange. He said nothing about any plans to go away. Where did he go?
0: Africa. South Africa.
3: What? South Africa?
0: Yes. You see, he'd spent the better part of his early life there, in Johannesburg.
3: I never heard that. Who are you?
0: I'm his nephew, Hans Scheveneck.
3: Oh, Hans Scheveneck.
0: Yes.
3: Well, well, well, I was really looking for you when I called here.
0: What? Looking for me? Who is this?
3: Surely you can't have forgotten so soon. I thought you would be in Oswald this morning, starting on your new job.
0: What? How did you know? Oh, you must have spoken with my wife. She expected me to be there. As a matter of fact, I would have been there if it hadn't been for the sudden departure.
3: Of Uncle Anatole?
0: Yes, it sort of changed my plans.
3: Strange the way you said that.
0: What?
3: Sudden departure.
0: Well, what's so strange about that? It's a common expression.
3: It is also used when speaking of someone dying. Suddenly.
0: Not at all. Not at all.
3: Sudden departure, sudden death. See what I mean?
0: Well, I never use it that way. I meant my uncle left the country. He went away.
3: Yes, of course. Well, to get back to the reason for my call, when may I expect you in Oswell?
0: Expect me in Oswell?
3: Or have you given up the entire plan?
0: Who are you?
3: Who am I?
0: Yes.
3: Surely you must be joking. I'm your new boss, George Congreve.
1: Hello? Who's there?
0: It's me, dear Hans.
1: Oh, Hans! I wasn't expecting you when I heard the front door open.
0: It's all right, Vicky.
1: Hans, what happened?
0: What do you mean?
1: Well, you're supposed to be in Arsville, weren't you? When you left the house Wednesday morning, you said you were catching the bus to Arswell to take the new job.
0: Well,
1: But you didn't go.
0: No, I stopped off to tell Uncle Anatole that I wouldn't be back, that I was quitting my job with him.
1: Oh, that was very foolish. There wasn't another bus till 2 o'clock in the afternoon. How were you to get to Arswell in the new job?
0: Look, Vicky, I suppose it didn't make good sense to stop off without thinking how I was going to get to Arswell afterwards.
1: Well, I was surprised when the next morning Mr. Congreve came to the door and wanted to know where you were.
0: Congreve came to the door? What did he look like?
1: Middle-aged, nicely dressed. Asked for you. I knew who he was immediately, and I got terribly worried about
0: Vicky,
1: you.
0: Vicky, how did you know it was Mr. Congreve?
1: Well, I knew, that's all. I just knew.
0: Did he tell you his name? Did he introduce himself first?
1: I don't know. How could I remember that? Suddenly I was calling him Mr. Congreve, that's all.
0: Vicky, listen to me. It's very important for me to know whether you called him Mr. Congreve or he told you that his name was Congreve.
1: I can't see that it makes any difference. It was Mr. Congreve, and he was asking for you.
0: Okay, right. What did he want to know?
1: He wanted to speak to you. He seemed very concerned. Perhaps because you failed to show up for work.
0: Did he ask about Uncle Anatole?
1: Uncle Anatole?
0: Yes.
1: How would Mr. Congreve know him?
0: Well, evidently he does. He knows him very well. He called me there at Uncle Anatole's house.
1: I don't understand. Now, what does it all mean?
0: I don't know, Vicky. I wish I did.
1: Is that the house?
0: Yeah.
1: Well, it isn't in very good repair, is it?
0: Uncle Anatole never would spend a cent if he could help it. Here, up these stairs.
1: Hans, shouldn't we knock?
0: There's nobody there. Uncle Anatole couldn't answer. He's gone away.
1: Oh, the place is a mess, isn't it?
0: Pretty bad. Wait till I put the light on.
1: I'm glad I decided to come back here with you. I'll be able to get some semblance of order restored. Is Uncle Anatole selling this house?
0: I guess so. He Said he wasn't coming back.
1: Then it makes sense to clean it up. Better chance of selling it. You wanted me to come here with you, didn't you, Hans?
0: Well, I didn't want to come alone, Ricky.
1: Now, just a broom and a bucket and water and I'll start. Have any idea where he keeps the cleaning things?
0: No, dear. You'll just have to search around till you find them. I'm going down cellar for a while.
1: All right, Hans. Oh, Hans.
0: What is it, Vicky?
1: What have you done about Mr. Congreve?
0: What do you mean?
1: Well, what about the job? You were supposed to start 3 days ago. What will Mr. Congreve think?
0: I don't care what he thinks. Now, look, please stop asking questions, Vicky. All you do is question me.
1: But I don't understand what's going on, Hans.
0: Neither do I. But there's something in this house. Still here. And it belongs to me. And I'm going to get it.

0: it?
1: Yeah, but this is an old house. Old houses creak at night.
0: It isn't just that. I heard something. Someone bumped into something in the dark.
1: I don't believe there's anyone there, but I'll go take a look.
0: You have a flashlight?
1: No, I'll just switch on the lights downstairs.
0: Do you want me to come with you?
1: If you want to, come on. I'll feel along the wall for the light switch. Hold on to my arm. Here, I've got it.
0: I don't see anything out of the ordinary.
1: It's probably just your imagination. You know, those noises.
0: No, I heard something.
1: Well, no one's in the house as far as I can see. Come on, let's go back to bed.
0: All right, Hans.
1: A phone.
0: At this hour?
1: I'll get it. You stay here. Yes?
2: Hello? Anatole Shevnik?
1: He's not here.
2: Oh, he's there. He's there, all right. But he isn't able to answer. Is that what you mean?
1: Please, what do you want?
2: I told you. I want to speak with Anatole Shevnik.
1: He can't speak with you. He's not here.
2: Is this Hans Shevnik?
1: Yes, this is Hans.
2: Hans? This is George Congreve.
1: No. No, there is no George Congreve. He's just a lie. A lie I told my wife. There is no George Congreve.
3: And so in a lie told by Hans Shevnik, an imaginary man is conjured up to haunt him. To the tortured man, the unreal has more substance than the real. With the guilt of a murder on his conscience and his fear of the apparition that follows him relentlessly, can his mind stay in balance? I'll be back shortly with Act 3.

0: You've said it all.
1: Anheuser-Busch, St. Louis. Cigarette?
2: No need for that. I'm ready.
1: Blindfold?
2: Dash it, man. Let's get it over with.
1: As you wish. Ready? Aim! Fire!
0: Henry, wake up. Huh? You're dreaming again. Your tax audit?
3: Yeah, today's the day.
0: But you got all your records together.
3: Yes, I do. Aren't you coming?
0: You don't need me. You're ready.
4: Can I help you, sir?
3: Well,
4: Oh, you're here for an audit.
3: Uh-huh.
4: Won't you have a seat?
3: Thank you.
4: 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If you have good records of your income and receipts for your deductions, an audit of your federal income tax return can be easier than you think.
0: How did it go, Henry?
2: No problem. Nothing I couldn't handle.
4: This message presented on behalf of the Internal Revenue Service.

0: After his frightening experience on the telephone with a man who calls himself George Congreve, Hans tried to compose himself and put up a brave front for Vicky, but he failed miserably. He felt an overwhelming urge to confess his crime, throw himself at her feet, and ask for the comfort of her forgiveness. But he was afraid that she would be so repelled by the horror of what he'd done that she would turn from him forever. He got out of bed and paced the floor.
1: Hans?
2: Huh? What, Vicky?
1: Don't you want to talk to me?
2: No.
1: Come here, Hans. Sit on the bed, please.
2: Oh, Vicky, what's the point of talking?
1: All that complicated story about the job in Arswell.
2: Lies.
1: And about Mr. Congreve.
2: Lies. There's no such person. It's just a name that came to me. I used it, that's all.
1: But I met him. Talk to him. You've talked to him on the telephone.
2: There's no such person. It's a lie, I tell you. He doesn't exist.
1: But he does. We both know he does.
2: Vicky, please stop insisting on that or I'll... My mind is spinning. Vicky, please.
1: Oh, Hans. You've got something terrible on your conscience. First, there was that gold coin that you said you found on the bus. Now, you didn't find it, did you?
2: No, that was a lie, too.
1: Then I know it all now. It all fits together. I know what it is you've done.
2: Oh, my God.
1: You've stolen your uncle's money.
2: What? Oh, stolen. Stolen, if that were all. No, Vicky, it's worse. Much worse. I've committed a murder. I killed him. I killed him. Vicky, you still here?
1: Of course, darling.
2: I must have fallen asleep. But what are you doing here?
1: What?
2: Look, I told you everything. Everything. And you're still here. I thought you'd...
1: Run? Run away from you?
2: Vicky, I wanted to tell you sooner, but I was afraid I'd lose you.
1: You don't have much faith in me, do you? I love you. And I would fight for you and stay with you no matter what you'd done.
2: Even murder?
1: You haven't committed a murder.
2: Vicky,
1: You just think you have. It's all confused in your mind. You remember your dream? You dreamt you killed your uncle.
2: Yes, but
1: it was
2: Vicky...
1: just a dream. Remember, you woke up and said, thank God it wasn't true.
2: But, Vicky, it came true. That dream came true. I strangled him. Then I took his gold, and I put him in the hole and pushed the big chest back over the trap door.
1: Hans, you were dreaming.
2: No, I wish I were. No, I did it.
1: Listen to me. Now, try to control your thoughts. Just say to yourself, it never happened.
2: Oh, Vicky.
1: It never happened. You just imagined it or dreamt it.
2: It happened. I killed him. I pushed him into the trap in the cellar floor, and he's still there. He's still there.
1: Hans, did you move the chest away by yourself when Uncle Anatole said he would show you the money?
2: Oh, no, we both pushed. It was too heavy for me to do alone. Then I opened the trap with the key he gave me. And I saw the gold. I couldn't believe my eyes. And he laughed. He told me that that was the last time I would ever see it, that he was cutting me out of his will. And after all that, he commanded me to help him push the chest back over the trap.
1: And then you struck
2: him. No, he struck me with his cane because I refused. Look, here it is, this broken cane. He broke it on my back.
1: There's dried blood on it.
2: My blood. I begged him to stop it. He just kept hitting me as though he'd gone mad. Finally, I grabbed him. I thought to stop him. I didn't even realize what I was doing. I hated him. I loathed him. And I was strangling him. When I let go of him, he was dead.
1: And then you took the money?
2: Yeah. I hid it in another place. I had better use for the trap. It was to be Uncle Anatole's grave. I pushed him in. I closed the trap door and pushed the big chest back over it.
1: Hans, there's only one way to find out.
2: You mean move the chest? And look into the hole? No.
1: It's the only way...
2: No, I couldn't look at his face again.
1: If he's not there, it means you never killed him.
2: No, if he's not there, it means he's still alive, and that's more frightening than his being dead.
1: Moving not an inch.
2: No, it won't budge. It's helpless. We can't move it. Look, maybe I can use this big iron pipe. If I can get it under the edge of the chest and lift it, using it for a lever.
1: Try it.
2: Here, give me a hand. Grab the other end of the pipe while I shove it under the edge. There. Now, let me get the other end and lift.
1: Oh, it moves several inches.
2: Here. Again.
1: Only.
2: Again.
1: Only a few inches more, Hunter.
2: There.
1: Oh, it's off the trap door. That's the key. Have you got the key?
2: It's not locked. I never locked it.
1: Open it. Hans!
2: He's gone. Anatole is gone.
1: Hans, we can't stay here in this house any longer.
2: What can we do? Where can we go?
1: We can go to the police.
2: No, not the police.
1: You did kill Anatole, and I still doubt that. You did it in self-defense.
2: No, it was premeditated murder. It was on my mind for months.
1: Hans, darling, don't condemn yourself.
2: I killed him for his gold.
1: Why don't you go to the police and tell them how he was beating you with his cane?
2: I'll be convicted. Life imprisonment. Oh, Vicky.
1: Hans, look.
2: What? Where?
1: Those muddy footprints across the floor. They're still wet.
2: They are.
1: Someone's been here while we were down in the cellar.
2: Maybe he's still here. Vicky, work your way toward the back door.
1: Yes. You too.
3: Open up!
2: What?
3: Open up! I know you're in there, you sniveling mouse. Open up, or I'll beat you within an inch of your
2: beast. It's him. It's Uncle Anatole.
1: I told you he wasn't dead.
2: He's dead. He's returned from the dead. Get out, Vicky. Run, please.
1: I can help.
2: Get out of here.
3: Well, how long are you going to bar me from my own house?
4: Let me speak to him, Dominic. Perhaps I can make him listen to reason.
3: Listen to reason? My stout cane will make him listen. Oh, but that's in the cellar where he buried me in the trap.
2: Oh, good.
4: You stay here, Anatole. I'll go around
3: the
4: side breakaway.
3: Good idea,
2: Conrad.
3: Break this one.
2: No, stay out.
5: Well, my dear Hans, at last we meet face to face. Why do you keep your head down? Afraid of me?
2: No. Go away, please.
5: Shall I open the door and let your uncle in?
2: No, please.
5: Come. That's not very hospitable of you. Considering it is his own house.
2: Please don't let him in.
5: He is in, Hans. In the hole you put him in after you killed him. You did kill him, Hans, and stole all his money. That's true, isn't it?
2: Yes, I confess it's all true.
5: Look up. Look at me. There, that's better.
2: Jamie, no, but you're dead. You were killed in an accident.
5: False identification, cousin. No, I'm very much alive. And cousin Jamie has come to collect his inheritance.
2: What?
5: Now, where did you hide it?
2: Inheritance? Uncle Anatole's out there. I heard him.
5: You seem to have forgotten my very special theatrical talents. I did the voice of Uncle Anatole. Listen.
3: Stalling! Never an honest day's work.
5: I was also your new employer, George Congreve.
2: It was you. You, yes. Vicky mentioned that name to you. Told you everything. That's how you knew.
5: And now I want my money. I knew Uncle had the gold hidden someplace. I came here to find it. But I found that you had been here ahead of me. I could see where the chest had been moved in the cellar, and that's where I found our dear, dear dead Uncle Anatole. In the trap. Now I know you have the gold, and I want it right now.
2: It's mine. It was to be mine, he said.
5: Do you want me to produce the body of Uncle Anatole? I can, you know. And you'd go up for life.
2: But...
5: No buts! Give me the money. And I'll keep my mouth shut. I had no love for the old skinflint either. I just want my inheritance.
2: Nothing I can do?
5: Nothing. Just take me to the gold.
2: All right, come with me. I've got it hidden in the cellar.
6: See those old iron pipes piled over there?
2: In there?
6: Yeah. I stuffed old waste papers and rags and scrap iron in the end of the pipe to conceal the gold.
2: I've got to hand it to you. I searched this house from one end to the other night. I knew the gold was here. It was too heavy for you to carry away with you. But I never thought of the pipe. Well, now let's see.
6: Turn around, Jamie.
2: What? Hans! Put down that iron bar, Hans!
6: Gold is mine. He promised it all to me.
2: Look! I'll split it with you. Not for you!
6: No! It's all mine. All mine now.
2: Nice day. I'm glad you could come.
1: Oh, I never miss the second Thursday in each month, Doctor.
2: I think he looks forward to it.
1: Do you think he really knows?
2: Well, sometimes I feel there is a glimmer, a slight glimmer. There he is. You've got him working with the gardener. He seems to like flowers.
1: Hans?
2: I don't think he knows his name. Let him see you.
1: Hans? I brought you something. A present. Something sweet.
6: Oh, thank you. You are a nice lady. Here's a flower for you. Yellow. Like a piece of gold.
0: Hans Chevenix had been walking on the narrow line between sanity and insanity and had finally fallen into the abyss. He remembers only one thing, stronger than anything else, stronger than memory, stronger than life, the glint of gold. I'll be back in a moment.
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9: 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Now, the first thing to do is to call the store manager and tell him what happened. But in the future, when your merchandise is delivered, you should examine the item before the delivery truck leaves. And if it's to be delivered from a warehouse, have a clear understanding with the dealer that unless it is the same as the sample shown to you, you will not accept it or pay for it.
8: Oh, thank you.
9: Just part of my job, madam, to help people with their shopping problems.

0: And there we have it. A tale of greed, which destroyed the lives of four people. Anatole Chevnik returned to haunt the waking and sleeping of his nephew Hans. And the gold, which he hoarded for so many years, brought happiness to no one. Our cast included Alexander Scourby, Ann Petoniak, Gil Mack, and Sid Sloan. The entire production was under the direction of Hyman Brown. Now, a preview of our next tale.
1: And what is the whole contract?
2: That while a person owns this dark imp in the bottle, any request that concerns money, gold, or wealth, no matter how unreasonable, will be satisfied. And that to dispose of this creature and its spell, you must sell it for less than your original price.
1: Oh, here. $7.40.
2: $5 is enough.
1: Okay. Cheap at nearly half the price.
2: Oh, think first, Barry, think. Remember, it will keep you rich as long as you live. But remember, too, if you do not sell it for less than you paid for it before you die, your soul will surely rot in hell for eternity.
0: 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Marshall inviting you to return to our Mystery Theater for another adventure in the macabre. Until next time, pleasant dreams.

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0: Wheat Chex, Rice Chex, and good hot Ralston present Space Patrol! High adventure in the wild, vast reaches of space. Missions of daring in the name of interplanetary justice. Travel into the future with Buzz Corey, Commander-in-Chief of the Space Patrol! In today's transcribed adventure, Buzz and Happy have entered a damaged spaceship far out beyond the Pluto orbit to rescue two unconscious men. All around the ship, huge chunks of metal hurtle through space on an unknown orbit.
1: You'll have to carry them, Happy. You take this one, I'll handle the big fellow.
2: Yes, sir. Commander, the ships are swerving right into the stream of metal fragments.
1: Now, they aren't all going in one direction. They're in a swirling motion like a whirlpool.
3: Commander, they're battering the ship to pieces. They're breaking us up.
4: We've got to get these men into our ship quickly.
1: One of those fragments goes to the ship, we're through.
0: We'll be back in just a moment with today's Space Patrol story, The Strange Gift of the New Star.
5: Captain Dick Tufeld speaking, gang. Speaking to you from an atomic power plant on Mars. Now, they're having trouble getting power, but I think I've found the trouble. 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And now, today's Space Patrol adventure. Few spaceships venture out beyond the orbit of Pluto, the most remote planet in the solar system. As one veteran space pilot put it, only a comet has the time and the fuel to go poking around out there in outer space. But in recent weeks, commercial spaceships on the Neptune to Pluto run have reported a peculiar unidentified object far beyond the Pluto orbit, slowly approaching the space lanes. Commander Corey and Cadet Happy have just finished a routine mission to Pluto and have decided to do a little investigating. Now, far beyond the space lanes, they scan the dark void with super-sensitive view scopes.
6: Is it a meteor, Commander?
7: Odd shape for a meteor that size. Too regular. Take a look.
6: Yeah, I see it. It's shaped like a spaceship. But its surface is rough.
7: It is a spaceship, Happy.
6: But, sir, there's no sign of a rocket burst. No lights in the viewports.
7: It's in free fall. By the looks of it, it's been in free fall for some time.
6: But, sir, if it's coming toward the solar system, well, where could it be from?
7: Well, we can tell more about that after we board it. 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I'll maneuver into position while you're getting the equipment.

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0: 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I'll take the cutting torch. 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
1: Flash a light over here, Happy. See if we can find the registry number.
0: Door's open, sir. Nobody in the control compartment. No lights. Maybe this is a lost robot control job.
1: I see the number now. It's U87.
0: U87. Let's see. That would be...
1: That's an old registry number, Happy. Yeah. The ship must have been out of commission for 5 years.
0: That I can believe.
1: It's not a robot job, though. Better take a look around. Search the aft section.
0: Yes, sir. Hey. Hey, look there on the floor.
1: Empty ration containers. Hap, turn your light on the air indicator. Should be up there in the bulkhead. Hold it. That's it.
0: Can you read it, sir?
1: There's some air in the ship, but the carbon dioxide factor is above the danger level.
0: Commander, look back there, down the corridor. There's a man on the deck.
1: Hold the light on him, Happy. I'll turn him over.
0: Is he alive?
1: Yes. We'll have to work fast. We're getting back to our ship and try to bring him around.

0: Commander?
1: How's our passenger, Happy?
0: Well, he opened his eyes for a minute and then passed out again. I've still got him on pure oxygen. His pulse rate's increasing and his respiration and temperature are approaching normal.
1: Good.
0: He's not as old as I thought at first. That heavy beard fooled me.
1: I've spacephoned to Terra headquarters for a check on the ship registration. Did you find any identification on the man?
0: None, sir. But from the looks of his ship, he must have been aboard for months.
1: We'll have it thoroughly examined when we tow it to Terra. I don't like that high radiation count. It could give him trouble.
0: I wonder how long he's been exposed to it.
1: It may not have been as bad inside the ship, but the rate from the hull is terrific.
0: He must have had some experience. Why, he may have circled through a part of space where no one has ever been before.
2: Space Control Terra calling Commander Corey aboard Terra 5, Sector 7, Pluto Orbit. 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
1: Corey here, go ahead.
2: I have some information for you now on spaceship U-87.
1: Happy, go back and keep an eye on our patient.
0: Yes, Commander.
1: Let's have it, Space Control.
2: U-87 is a Saturn registry ship owned by Joe O'Malley.
1: Joe O'Malley?
2: Yes, Commander. We've run a check on O'Malley. He escaped from Space Patrol officers just over a year ago after his arrest on Saturn.
1: Why was he arrested?
2: On suspicion of foul play against his partner, a man named Wes Pence. Everything indicated that O'Malley had disposed of Pence's body.
1: Then O'Malley escaped rather than face trial.
2: Yes, sir.
1: Well, he's awfully close to cheating justice right now. Notify the Terra Hospital to meet our ship.
2: Yes, Commander.
1: And have a crew of technicians ready to examine O'Malley's ship. We're bringing it into Terra. It's hot.
2: Radiation?
1: Right. Corey out.
0: Commander, he's conscious now. He's talking, but, well, he's still pretty weak.
1: I'll go back and have a look.
0: He wouldn't tell me where he's been. I asked him, and he acted like he wanted to slug me.
1: Did you get his name?
0: Yes, sir.
1: Was it Joe O'Malley?
0: No, sir. He says his name was Wes Pence.
1: Wes Pence? Happy, put on full acceleration for Terra. We've got a double mystery on our hands.

0: I just came from Major Robertson's office, sir. He gave me a preliminary report on O'Malley's ship.
1: Fine. Wait here while I check it. I may want you to go over to the hospital and talk to our space hermit.
0: Well, who is it, Commander? Pence or O'Malley?
1: He may or may not be Pence, but he certainly is not O'Malley. O'Malley was much larger than this fellow. Heavier set and larger bone structure.
0: Well, now I guess we know how O'Malley tried to get rid of Pence, stuck him in a spaceship, and sent him zooming out of the solar system.
1: But the ship didn't have robot controls.
0: And that was more than a year ago. Pence couldn't have survived that long.
1: Happy, did you see this report of Major Robertson's?
0: No, sir.
1: From all indications, the ship must have been spaceborne for 6 or 8 months.
0: Wow, 6 months alone in a spaceship.
1: Happy, go over to the hospital and keep an eye on him. I'll join you as soon as I've talked to Robbie.
2: My throat.
0: Want some water, Mr. Pence?
2: Doctor, you're not the doctor.
0: No, I'm Cadet Happy.
2: I've seen you before. I know I have, but I don't know where.
0: In the spaceship. Commander Corey and I found your ship out beyond Pluto.
2: Oh, yeah. Yeah, they told me. You saved my life.
0: You just take it easy, Mr. Pence. Lie back and rest.
2: I never felt so weak. My ship. Where is my ship?
0: Don't worry. It's here on Terra at the spaceport.
2: Oh, you brought it in?
0: That's right.
2: Fine. Where is the doctor?
0: Well, he'll be dropping in shortly. I'll ring for the nurse if you want her.
2: Oh, don't bother. I'm so weak. Oh, could you get me some water, Cadet?
0: Oh, sure.
2: And raise the head of my bed a little, if you don't mind.
1: Well, Happy, how's our patient? Happy. Happy, what happened?
0: Oh, my head.
1: Happy, where's Pence?
0: I don't know. The last I remember, I was leaning over the bed fixing his pillow, and then he hit me with something.
1: This handle from the bed.
0: Yeah, but he seems so weak.
1: He tricked you, Happy. He's escaped.
0: But why? Why, Commander? He's not a criminal.
1: We're not sure he isn't. Robbie's men found 1,000,000 credits worth of stolen uranium hidden aboard his ship.
3: We'll return to Space Patrol in just a moment.
4: Hey, gang, you want to hear something funny? Listen to this.
5: That's all. That's neat, though. Sir, off, buddy. Josh, you're a boost, Snakers. That's all. That's neat, though. Sir, off, buddy. Josh, you're a boost, Snakers.
4: That's a word scrambler, gang. A machine that scrambles secret messages sent by space patrollers over the spaceophone. You want to know what that message said? Here, I'll have the machine unscramble it for you. Listen.
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4: Far beyond the orbit of Pluto, Buzz and Happy found an apparently deserted and powerless spaceship. Aboard, they found a man who identified himself as Wes Pence. This created another mystery. For more than a year ago, Wes Pence had been listed as a victim of a fatal assault by his partner, Joe O'Malley. O'Malley, in turn, has been missing since his escape from Space Patrol officers months ago. Buzz brought Pence to Terra and placed him in a hospital for treatment. But when Buzz entered the hospital room, he found Happy unconscious and the supposedly weakened patient vanished without a trace. Now, on a side street in Kepler City on the planet Mars, a thin, stoop-shouldered man climbs a stairway at the side of a shabby machine shop. He knocks at the door.
6: Shop is closed. Go away. better open up. It's business.
7: I don't discuss business this time of day.
6: Don't you recognize me, O'Malley?
7: Oh, there's no O'Malley here. My name is Emil Thorback. You have the wrong address.
6: You can fool a lot of people with that Emil Thorback front, but not your old partner.
7: My partner? I have no partner.
6: You did have. Don't you recognize me? Oh, I admit I've been through a lot since the day you and I had that fight on Saturn.
7: Wes? No, it can't be. This is some joke.
6: Better let me in. We got a lot to talk about.
7: Yeah, of course. Of course, come in.
6: I'll have to sit down. I'm pretty weak. Well, this isn't much of a place after what we used to have in the old days.
7: I've had to lie low on account of the space patrol. They think I did away with you.
6: Yeah, and so did you, until a moment ago. You said I was finished, but I managed to crawl away and get help. You know, for nearly a year I thought of nothing but revenge. All those months on Venus, later out in space.
7: Out in space?
6: Yeah. Beyond Pluto, far beyond, where the sun is just a tiny star. It's good to have a strong hate out there. It keeps you warm and keeps you from going mad.
7: What were you doing out there?
6: Chasing a rumor. In your old ship, the U-87. The one you abandoned in the Venus swamps.
7: You got that old tub spaceborne?
6: Yeah. I lived like a miser to get it in shape. I starved myself. Then, one day, I blasted off. In your ship. That's what we had the big fight about, remember? I wanted you to outfit a ship, and you refused.
7: Yeah, but you wouldn't tell me what you wanted it for.
6: No. But I tell you now, I need help.
7: I thought you hated me.
6: O'Malley, but let's face it. One of us isn't worth a handful of space dust without the other.
7: What's the pitch? What's out there, Wes?
6: Uranium. Pure uranium. Tons of it.
7: You're crazy.
6: I've seen it. You don't have to mine it. You just lower a cargo scoop and pull it aboard. It's a cloud of uranium. Uranium particles all sizes. From dust up to chunks, as big as a spaceship.
7: Now I know you're crazy.
6: Yeah? Well, I brought some back with me, in your old ship.
7: What?
6: Yeah. That's why I broke out of the hospital. I came looking for you. The space patrol is going to figure out I stole the uranium. But before they find me, I want to be back here with a whole freighter load of it.
7: A whole freighter load? I tell you, you're crazy.
6: Yeah. Yeah, that's what they say. But I'm going to prove I didn't steal it. And we'll be rich for life.
7: How do I know this isn't some trick of yours? For revenge.
6: All right, O'Malley. I'll find somebody else. By the looks of you, you couldn't promote a spaceship anyway.
7: Now wait, just a minute. I've got connections over in Lowell City. There wouldn't be too many questions.
6: Now you're talking.
7: I can get a spaceship, all right. And I'm going to do it. So you better be on the level.
8: We got a line on Pence, Happy. He's gone to Mars.
9: To Mars?
8: Yes, in a regular passenger ship.
9: How did he get the money?
8: From a safety deposit vault in the Terra Bank. Pence put it there 2 years ago. The banker got suspicious and reported it. He identified Pence from a description.
9: Well, and then you checked with the spaceport?
8: Right. He got on the transport ship to Kepler City. We're going to blast off right away and lead the search for him.
9: Yeah, as soon as he realized his ship was here on Terra, he knew we'd found the stolen uranium.
8: That's another mystery about Pence and his ship. That uranium wasn't stolen. A careful check has been made at every plant handling uranium. None missing.
9: But if he didn't steal it, well, why did he run away from the hospital?
8: A more important question is, if he didn't steal it, where did he get it?
9: Say, that's right. Pence couldn't have owned that much ore by himself.
8: Suppose that uranium wasn't processed. Suppose it's natural, pure uranium.
9: Oh, but, sir, it doesn't exist that way anywhere in the solar system. At least not in huge chunks like that.
8: No, not in the solar system. But where did we find Pence?
9: Smoking rockets. He had been outside the solar system.
1: I have an idea Pence is going back, where he came from.
9: For more uranium?
1: Mm-hmm. But unless he gets medical treatment soon, it won't do him much good.
9: Huh?
1: Pence is in a very bad way from his last prospecting trip. Come on, Happy, let's get to our ship.
9: Commander, I've just decoded the message from Security Lab. Here it is.
1: Oh, very interesting. Rather startling, isn't it, Happy?
9: Well, sir, I just deciphered it letter by letter. I didn't take the time to read it over. Something about uranium and helium. That's all I got out of it.
1: It's a further analysis of the uranium on Pence's ship and a notation by Dr. Bryson.
9: What does he say?
1: Well, according to him, pure uranium could be found in space. Matter hurled off by forces in a newly formed star, he says, might consist almost entirely of uranium.
9: Oh, isn't that the way the solar system was supposed to have been formed?
1: Yes, but our system is billions of years old. The original uranium has decayed into lead and the other elements, including the lighter gases like helium.
9: Oh, then this stuff that Wes Pence found could be a hunk of a new star.
1: Well, new as far as the life of uranium is measured. Could be millions of years old.
9: Doesn't sound very new to me.
1: No, but in that time it could cross interstellar space.

0: Man believed to be pants blasted off in special cargo freighter from Lowell City Mars spaceport 2 hours ago. Destination unannounced.
1: Why wasn't he stopped?
0: He wasn't recognized by guards until a full description reached us after blastoff. Pence was with another man.
1: Was the other man recognized?
0: The two guards who noticed Pence have checked old files, Commander. But they've only rated their own identification as number 3 reliability.
1: Well, they aren't too sure. Well, what's their opinion?
0: They think the other man resembles Joe O'Malley.
1: Pence's old partner.
0: Yes, sir. The two men arrived from Kepler City.
1: Space Control, can you give me any information on the vector taken by that ship?
0: Our routine view scope trace shows it headed generally toward Neptune. Its registry is MSC312.
1: Thanks, Space Control. Corey out. Happy, check the astrogation chart. In a blast off from Lowell City Mars, what other planets would lie close to the Neptune trajectory?
2: Well, none very close.
1: Run a test trajectory from Mars to Neptune, then out beyond the Pluto orbit. What have you got?
2: Well, if I go out far enough, it puts us roughly in the sector where we found Wes Pence.
1: We'll keep on that vector, unless we hear that their ship has been sighted in some other part of the system.
2: Do you think they're going out for more uranium?
1: If they are, we're in for a good long trip. Get some rest, Happy. I'll call you in 3 hours.
3: Wes, how much further is it?
4: Just hold this vector. By my best calculation, the uranium cluster is moving at about the same velocity as Pluto, which means we'll intercept it roughly about...
1: Happy, I think I picked them up on the view scope.
2: Well, it's about time. I'd begun to think they veered off on another vector.
1: Not only that, but I've found something else in the view scope. It registers as a blurred object. Collection of small fragments.
2: You mean this thing up here in the corner of the screen?
1: Right. Pence's ship seems to be heading right for it.
3: Wes, what's that in the view scope?
4: I told you a while ago it's the uranium. We're nearly there.
3: No, I mean the rear view scope. It's a spaceship.
4: Huh? Hey, you're right. They're out this far, they're after us.
3: What'll we do?
4: We'll lose them in a swarm.
3: Huh?
4: We'll get the uranium between us and them. When they get closer, those pallets will cloud out their view scopes so bad they'll never find us. Here, let me take the controls.
1: Put on more acceleration, Hap. Keep them in sight.
2: Crazy fools, what are they up to? They're flying right into that cluster.
1: And it's uranium, all right. Our radiation instruments are going crazy.
2: Pence must be trying to pick up some chunks at this speed. He'll crack up, sure.
1: He's probably trying to ditch us. Don't get any closer till we determine their next move.
4: It's working. We got them buffaloed.
3: It's the Space Patrol, all right.
4: Yeah, Terra 5. That means Commander Buzz Corey. We'll evade them, scoop up some uranium, and head back for Mars.
3: Wes, look out. We're right in the middle of the swarm.
4: Ah, calm down. We're keeping pace with them.
3: Wes, do something.
4: You've got to submit ship. Look, the compartment before we lose our air.
3: Help me. I'm hit.
4: I can't. Fragment hit me to my shoulder.
2: Commander, their ship's wrecked.
1: Yeah, they got a big chunk right ahead of their power unit. Get our spacesuits, Hap. We're going in and get them.

0: all going in the same direction. It's in a swirling motion, like a whirlpool.
1: It's battering the ship to pieces.
0: Hurry, Hap, keep moving. If one of those hunks of uranium wrecks our ship, none of us will ever get back alive. 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It isn't a big break. Hurry, we gotta get Pence and his buddy into our ship before this one's riddled.
1: Yes, sir.
0: Into the airlock. And now into our ship. Now, we'll drop them in right here when we get the ship away from this hot spot.
1: Yes, sir. I'll close the inner hatch.
0: Take off your helmet.
2: All right, release magnetic holding field. Field out, sir. Now to fire rockets and get...

0: it, sir. We're out of the stream.
1: Yes, but look at the other ship.
0: A hole the size of a space car all the way through the control compartment. We got out of there just in time.
1: We're heading for Terra. You take care of our passengers.
0: Oh, Pence is coming around.
2: O'Malley. O'Malley.
0: He's safe, Pence. Just lie still and I'll bandage that shoulder.
1: So that's O'Malley, huh?
2: Yeah, it is. You know, Commander, this makes twice you two have saved my life.
1: That may be. But if you don't mind telling me, why did you run away from the hospital and come out here on this wild expedition?
2: Well, O'Malley and I wanted to get a share of that uranium so we could prove I didn't steal the chunk you found in the other ship.
1: And to make yourselves a fortune, huh?
2: Well, I guess that did enter into it.
1: You took all that risk for nothing, Pence. We've known for some time you didn't steal that uranium.
2: Then O'Malley and I are free.
1: O'Malley is, but you aren't. You can't go around slugging Space Patrol personnel and get away with it. You'll remember the incident with Cadet Happy in the hospital.
2: Yeah, that's right.
1: You'll have to take whatever punishment or fine is coming to you.
2: Then I'm sunk. I can't pay any fine. I'm broke.
0: He's a comedian.
2: It's the truth. It took all the money I had to lease that spaceship.
1: You talk strangely, Pence, for a man with a million credits worth of uranium.
2: Huh?
1: That uranium you brought in your ship, it's yours by right of discovery.
3: 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Buzz and Happy are in a relay communication station in space. Jim Komar, who is in league with a strange alien power, is using some mysterious crystals, forcing Buzz and Happy to obey him against their will.
0: The crystals are getting brighter. That's all I can see or even think about, the crystals.
4: Keep walking up to the generator. Closer. Closer.
0: Happy, fight it.
4: Touch the connections. Reach out your hand.
0: Don't touch it, Hap. I can't hold back.
1: If you touch it, you'll be finished.
3: 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High adventure in the wild, vast reaches of space. 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Travel into the future with Buzz Corey, Commander-in-Chief of the Space Patrol. Space Patrol, an original Mike Moser production, starring Ed Kemmerer as Commander Corey and Lynn Osborne as Cadet Happy, was written by Lou Houston and directed by Larry Robertson. Other players were Bela Kovach and Ken Mayer. Dick Tufeld speaking. Now, don't forget to tune in next Saturday and every Saturday when Wheat Checks, Rice Checks, and Good Hot Ralston again present the new exciting Space Patrol! And be sure to see another exciting Space Patrol story on your local ABC television station. 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A salad that looks like a queen's crown, studded with jewels.
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8: 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It's really very easy to find out, you know, and it's mighty worthwhile. Now, what you do is this. 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Because Wheaties have it. The whole wheat energy that makes such a difference come mid-morning. Wheaties have it, and it's for you. Now see if you don't look better, feel better, smile easier every day that breakfast begins with Wheaties. I know. I do. 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It's amazing, really.
7: 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Well, tonight we have a different kind of story to tell about him. A story of suspense in the unknown world of the future, where anything can happen.
9: 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Attention. This is a coded report nationwide. Missing since 9 o'clock this morning the following persons. Smidgley, Jonathan, 5 feet 8 inches tall, brown hair, brown eyes, mastoid...
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9: Hey, get off this wavelength. 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
9: 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Now tune out. 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
10: Hello, Earth. This is the moon calling Earth. Hello, Earth.
9: This guy's loony. Transmitting room.
11: Jake in transmission.
9: Jake, this is Charlie in a code room. Some crackpot's on our frequency.
11: Yeah, I heard him, Charlie. I've got CQ trying to trace it now.
9: Yeah, well, hurry it up, will you? Some ham's in for a good stiff fine by the FCC.
11: They ought to take his license away. Oh, here comes Lenny with a directional fix.
12: Yeah, Jake. I checked it 4 times.
11: Why, this is impossible, and you know it.
12: I can't help it.
9: Hey, what's going on down there? How about it? Get that ham out of my killer sight.
11: Listen, Charlie, that interference is being beamed from 240,000 miles away.
9: Oh, now, Jake, you know there ain't no such thing as 240,000 miles away.
11: Oh, yes, there is, Charlie. Straight up.
9: Straight... Hey, now, wait a minute.
11: Charlie, that signal's coming from the moon.
9: Are you nuts?
11: Somebody might be bouncing it like a radar signal.
9: Radar? On this frequency? Where did you study basic radio?
11: Listen, flathead. You asked for a fix. I gave the best fix our instruments can find. Now take it or leave it. Somebody on the moon is calling the Bureau of Missing Persons.
13: Mr. Timken. What's the sweat, Charlie? Shouldn't you be broadcasting?
9: Now, listen, Mr. Timken, you know I'm a sober citizen, right? Never once have I broadcast with the smell of alcohol on my breath, right? In all your 12 years here at the Bureau, did I
13: What's
9: once...
13: What's the matter, Charlie?
9: We're picking up a message on our wavelength.
13: Well, did you report to the FCC?
9: I ain't got the nerve.
13: Well, what's wrong?
9: You'll scream when you hear this, Mr. Timken. You'll jump right out the window, but we are getting an SOS from the moon.

0: That's got it. Started on voice and switched to Morse.
1: What did he say?
0: Let's see now. Can you read me? Help Otterburn. Will contact when the moon is in phase.
1: Otterburn.
0: Sounds like a name.
1: Otterburn. Otterburn. Holy jumping Jehoshaphat.
0: Hey, where are you going?
1: To talk to the chief.
0: Hey, now, wait a minute. What are you going to tell him? We just got a CQ from the man in the moon?
2: That's exactly what I'm going to tell him, Charlie.
0: What? Oh, no. This is too much for me.
3: Washington Star Ledger.
0: Let me have O'Brien on the city desk, huh?
3: One moment. O'Brien speaking.
0: Seamus?
3: Yeah?
0: This is Charlie Starbuck down at the Missing Persons Bureau. You want a hot one? No kidding. This'll cost you a beer, okay?
3: Shoot, Buck. I'll stay in your wavelength for 30 seconds.
0: Yeah, okay. We just got a radio message from the moon.
3: What?
0: From the moon.
3: Call me back when you're sober.
0: Okay, Seamus, if you don't know a story when you see one.
3: I'll send you the name of a good psychiatrist.
0: Dad.
3: So long, Orson Welles.
0: Orson Welles? Hey, how do you like that? He don't believe me.
1: Otterburn, Mr. Wade. Does that name ring a bell?
4: You're the man with the photographic memory, Henry. What about Otterburn?
1: Cornelius Otterburn, atomic physicist. Reported missing from his home in Baltimore on June 5th, 1945. Just 5 years ago. Vanished completely.
4: Are you trying to tell me you really think there's something to this man in the moon business? Henry, I'm surprised at you. This is some crackpot trying to jam the airwaves.
1: But the name Otterburn is so unusual.
4: So are a lot of names.
1: But, Mr. Wade, I have a theory.
4: Henry, you always have a theory.
1: But, Mr. Wade...
4: Out, Henry.
1: Mr. Wade...
4: Out. I'm busy.
1: Yes, sir.
4: I'm sorry, Henry. Here, take this folder of reports for the dead file.
1: Oh, yes, sir.
4: And no more nonsense, eh, Henry? I appreciate that you have a very dull job filing old missing person reports, and I appreciate that you take an active interest in the affairs of the Bureau, but, no more nonsense, hmm?
1: No, sir, Chief. No more nonsense. Oh!
5: Pardon me.
1: Hmm?
5: Are you Mr. Henry Timken?
1: That's my name.
5: Permit me, Jefferson Philo. Scientific feature writer. May I have a moment of your time?
1: Certainly. Just sit down at my desk right over here.
5: Thank you. My, that's quite a stack of papers.
1: Filing. Filing. I'm the records custodian of the Bureau. 12 years and never misplaced a record.
5: Magnificent. Now, Mr. Timken.
1: Yes?
5: Mr. O'Brien, the editor of the Star Ledger, said I might drop by and investigate a rumor... Only a rumor, mind you, that a message from the, moon?
1: Well, we aren't certain it's from the moon. It may be a bounce. They have bounced radar waves off the moon, you know.
5: Yes, I know. I wrote the first newspaper article on it.
1: Oh, really? Well, I'd be interested to read it.
5: I must have a copy in my briefcase.
1: Well, don't bother.
5: Oh, but I insist. There you are. I'll leave it on your desk. Well,
1: thank you very much.
5: Now, about this message from the moon, Mr. Timken.
1: Well, we don't know for sure, as I said, but I believe that this message, wherever it originates, is from Cornelius Otterburn.
5: The physicist?
1: Oh, you know him.
5: I once wrote an article on his contribution to nuclear mechanics. A brilliant man, Otterburn, years ahead of his contemporaries.
1: Well, whoever is sending those signals, if he isn't on the moon... is at least using the moon as a sounding board, bouncing the signal.
5: But why, Mr. Timken? Why?
1: Look here, Mr. Philo. If you will come here tomorrow night at 8, we may learn the answer to that question. I have arranged with Charlie, our radio man, to let me use the equipment.
5: May I consider this an invitation?
1: You certainly may.
5: Very well, sir. Until tomorrow night, then. Goodbye, sir.
1: Goodbye, Mr. Philo. Goodbye. Lackaday. Now, let me see now. Well, that's funny. Where did this list of names come from? Paul Ahrens, astromathematician. Robert Simons, electronic engineer. Carl Parker, mining specialist. Oh, this must have gotten mixed up with the papers on my desk by accident. It's a peculiar list of names. Most peculiar.

0: morning, Charlie.
1: Oh, hi, Mr. Tipton. I see we made the papers.
2: Oh?
1: And how? Mr. Chief steamed up about it.
2: What did the paper say?
1: Mostly ha-ha. Here's the Herald.
2: Oh?
1: Oh, brother, what a panic.
2: Uh-huh. Oh, dear. Oh, my. No wonder Mr. Wade is hopping.
1: About tonight, Mr. Tipton, I don't know.
2: Now, you promised you'd give me a key to the radio room, Charlie.
1: Yeah, but I didn't expect this.
2: Listen, Charlie, we've got to find out if there's something to that message. If Otterburn is alive somewhere and radioing for help, it is...
1: Hold it. Time for the morning broadcast. We've got quite a list today.
2: Well, do you mind if I listen a while? We may hear Otterburn.
1: Oh, I ain't self-conscious. Stick around. Attention. Attention, this is the Federal Bureau of Missing Persons calling all local agencies nationwide. This is a coded broadcast. The following persons are missing. Aarons, Dr. Paul, 5'5", brown hair, brown eyes, scar on left side of chin.
2: Aarons?
1: Thick glasses, occupation, astro-mathematician. Missing since 6 o'clock this morning.
2: Missing?
1: Being sought by Bel Air Police.
2: Charlie.
1: Repeat, Dr. Paul Aarons.
2: Charlie, shut it off a second.
1: Oh, now listen, Mr. Timken. It's okay to stay, but you can't interrupt.
2: This is important. Now, what time was Dr. Aarons reported missing?
1: 6 a.m. We got the report from Bel Air less than an hour ago.
2: Are you certain, Charlie?
1: Yeah, positive. What is this?
2: Charlie, what's the next name on the list?
1: Let's see. Simons, Robert.
2: What?
1: Engineer, came in less than 20 minutes ago.
2: 20?
1: What's the matter with you? You look like you've seen a ghost.
2: Nothing, Charlie. Except that last night, quite by accident, someone left a list of names on my desk, and that list included the names of those two men who weren't reported missing until an hour ago.
1: What? Yeah, that don't sound right to me.
2: It isn't right, Charlie. Which raises a question. Who would make up a list of missing persons before they were missing, not after?

0: Dimension X will continue in just a moment.
1: You know, friends, when I talk about Wheaties, Breakfast of Champions, I mean something like this. Champions do eat Wheaties because they feel Wheaties give them energy they need and because they just plain like the way Wheaties taste. And even though they are champions, that isn't unusual. Sort of the way you and I look at it, isn't it? Here's Ed Prentice with a perfect illustration of my meaning.
2: Now, young man, will you tell us what you do for a living?
3: I pitch.
2: You what?
3: Pitch. You know, baseball. When you have a baseball team, you have to have a pitcher. I am a pitcher. I pitch.
2: Oh, yes, I see. And are you on a team?
3: Yes, sir. I'm on the Cleveland Indians.
2: Cleveland Indians, hmm? What is your name, young man?
3: I'm Bob Feller, and you know it as well as I do, Ed.
2: Sure I do, Bob. It's good to see you. This makes your 14th season playing with the Indians, doesn't it?
3: Yep, Ed. 14 years.
2: Well, tell me, Bob, how long have you been eating Wheaties?
3: Oh, about 20 years, give or take a couple.
2: You mean you started eating Wheaties before you started playing ball?
3: Why, of course. What's so strange about that? Most people start eating Wheaties before they get to playing ball. In fact, most people never start playing baseball. You don't have to be a ball player to enjoy the lift you get from Wheaties with milk and fruit.
2: You're right as rain, Bob. No champ ever said a truer word about Wheaties. Breakfast of Champions.
4: And you say this list of names was left on your desk accidentally?
5: I believe so, Mr. Wade.
4: Do you have any ideas?
5: Well, it's hard to say. Mr. Philo left some papers from his briefcase.
4: Mr. Philo?
5: A science feature writer.
4: I see. You were the leak on the story, then.
5: Oh, yes, sir, I'm afraid I was. I didn't think it would be treated as a laughing stock. We'll deal with that later.
4: What's this Philo like?
5: Well, he's strange. Bald, thick glasses, tall, seems to know a great deal about scientific data, but being a science writer...
4: Is there any other possibility?
5: I don't know. But I do believe that this is all hooked up with the broadcast from Otterburn.
4: That seems like a very remote possibility.
5: A missing persons bureau deals in remote possibilities, Mr. Wade.
4: Henry, I do not require a statement of policy. What's the theory?
5: Mr. Wade, I have discovered that each year literally thousands of persons vanish, leaving no trace. They are never located. Where do they go? Nobody knows.
4: And?
5: They disappear in interesting cycles.
4: What sort of cycles?
5: Occupations, for example. One year, we'll have a run on, coal miners. Next year, the proportions of engineers increases, then scientists...
4: What do you think happens, Henry?
5: I don't know, Mr. Wade. But I'm beginning to suspect that somebody else has discovered the same phenomenon, even to the point, perhaps, of being able to predict who will turn up among the missing next.
4: Philo?
5: I don't know. But I would like to find out.
4: And you think Otterburn may be a part of this picture?
5: I definitely do, Mr. Wade.
4: Henry, do you honestly expect me to buy an idea like that?
5: It's more than an idea. The two top men on this list are missing.
4: Maybe so. But the rest of them aren't. Parker, Watson, Gibbs. Well, I saw Parker in the restaurant where I had lunch today.
5: Yes, sir, but
4: and if
5: look...
4: You think I'm going to make myself a laughingstock by putting any belief in such a crack-brained theory?
5: Well,
4: excuse me.
5: Yes, sir.
4: Hello, Wade speaking. Yes? Yes, I see. What name? Just a moment. Henry, let me see that list again.
5: Oh, yes, sir. Here you are, sir.
4: Go ahead. I see. I'll get back to you. I guess I owe you an apology, Henry.
5: Yeah, sir?
4: Carl Parker was just reported missing.
5: Parker?
4: The third man on your list.
5: Holy mackerel.
4: Exactly. Henry, perhaps I've underestimated you. Maybe this time you really stumble onto something.
5: What do you intend to do, Mr. Wade?
4: I don't know. I haven't thought it out yet.
5: I was planning to listen for another broadcast tonight in the hope that Otterburn might try to contact us again.
4: I'll join you.
5: I also invited Mr. Philo, the science feature writer, you know.
4: I'll be glad to meet him. I'm beginning to get interested in your Mr. Philo.
5: Mr. Wade... You don't think...
4: That he's mixed up in this? I don't know, Henry.
5: Well, Mr. Wade, let's contact the police.
4: No, Henry, I think we're better off keeping this between ourselves for the moment. I don't want the police laughing at the bureau if you're wrong.
5: I don't know, Mr. Wade.
4: Besides, there may be more danger than you realize. Let's keep it quiet.
6: shall we, Henry?
5: Yes, sir. I didn't realize there was any danger.

0: 8 o'clock. Friend Mr. Filer was late.
1: He said he'd be here, sir.
0: The moon is almost in direct phase. You can't wait much longer. You'd better switch on the set.
1: Yes, sir.
0: I left a light in the hall for Mr. Filer when he comes. Are you getting anything?
1: Just some foreign stuff.
2: Programming from Johannesburg, South Africa. We continue in Africa.
1: Oh, no, dear me. That's a very peculiar transmission sound.
2: Earth.
1: That sounds like something. See if I can work the selector here.
0: The moon is in phase.
1: Yes, sir.
2: Hello. Earth, can you hear me?
1: I'll try to return. Hello? Hello?
2: Hello, Earth.
1: Hello, do you hear me?
2: I get you now. Thank God.
1: Who are you? Can you hear me? Who are you?
2: This is Professor Cornelius Otterburn. Hello?
1: Go on, I hear you.
2: Not much time. They're on to me. They've located my sending point. You hear me?
1: Go ahead, keep talking.
2: I've only enough oxygen for a few minutes more.
1: Well, where are you?
2: I'm on the Earth side of the moon. You get that? The Earth side of the moon. A volcanic crater.
3: Good Lord.
1: Start that recorder, Mr. Wade. Go on, explain, please. Explain, please.
2: Closely. There is an Earth colony on the moon. There is an Earth colony on the far side of the moon, made up of renegade scientists and criminals. Professor Ernst Holtzman.
1: Holtzman, he died in an insane asylum in 1938.
2: Professor Ernst Holtzman discovered nuclear rocket power in 1935, turned his plans over to escaped inmates of the asylum. They took off and set up a colony on the far side of the moon in 1938.
0: Go ahead, we're recording you.
2: Each year, they recruit new colonists from Earth. Slave labor, mostly. Some women, scientists. The oxygen problem is a big one. I was kidnapped in 1945.
1: Yes, we know. Keep talking.
2: They wanted me to work on atomic drive with their flying discs. Hello?
1: We're still getting you. Go on.
2: Six others and I escaped.
1: Speak louder.
2: Not much oxygen left. Getting weaker. We pulled what little oxygen we had. The others, dead now. Thank God I reached you. You've got to stop them. Stop them.
1: Stop who?
2: The moon colony. Planning to take over the Earth. Listen. They have agents on Earth. Hear me?
1: Agents on Earth? Where? Who? Hello? Hello?
2: Agent in...
0: Henry, look out.
1: The light.
0: Someone at the window. Get back. Henry, are you all right?
1: I think so. Oh, his shot smashed the transmitter.
0: Strike a match. Careful.
1: Whew, that was close.
0: I got a look at him. From the description, it was your Mr. Philo.
1: Well, we got a recording anyway, but not the most important part of the message.
0: Henry, we've got to get you out of here. You said they have agents. Philo's probably one of them. He'd be looking for you now, trying to kill you.
1: The police,
0: you
1: Mr.
0: think
1: Wade.
0: The police would believe a fantastic story like this? People being kidnapped to the moon as slave labor? Moon colony planning an invasion of the Earth? Henry, believe me, they'd clap us into straitjackets before we could finish.
1: We've got to do something.
0: We need time. Time to get proof.
1: But we can't walk out of here. Philo's probably waiting.
0: We can only figure some way. Wait, I know.
1: How?
0: Listen, there's a service elevator that leads to the basement garage. My car is there.
1: Mr. Wade, let's
0: call the police. By the time the police get here, we'll be dead. You think Philo will wait outside all night?

0: This is the basement. Come on. Keep to the side.
1: Yes, sir.
0: Shh. Here's the car. All right, Henry. You open the garage door, then jump into the car. We'll make a dash for it.
1: But where can we go?
0: I have a farm outside Chevy Chase. It's private, miles from the nearest neighbor, and completely hidden by trees. We'll run for that. Go ahead, start the door up.
1: All right, Mr. Wade.
0: Quick, jump in.
1: Yes, sir.
0: All right, here we go. Cross your fingers, Henry.

0: We made it out all right. Anything doing?
1: Well, there's a blue coupe behind us. It seems to be following.
0: I'll cut up Pennsylvania Avenue and out Route 1 toward Baltimore.
1: It is following. He turned with us. Can you go faster?
0: Not much faster.
1: He's gaining on us.
0: I've got an idea. Hang on, Henry.
1: Yes, sir. Why did you stop?
0: Turn off the lights, quick. It worked. He shot right past us. Now we'll double back and go out another route. I think everything's going to be all right now. We can be at my farm in less than an hour.

0: This place is really out in the wilderness, Mr. Wade.
1: You can stay here indefinitely till we figure out the next move. Just up this dirt road now, there's a big abandoned wheat silo on my grounds. It's down in a hollow where it can't be seen except from the air. And even then, the oak trees shield it. It'll hide you out there. Now we can leave the car here. We'll never be seen. Come on.
0: How did you ever find this place, Mr. Wade?
1: I've always liked seclusion. Came up here to get away from it all. There's the silo.
0: Well, it's certainly well hidden.
1: There's a small door around the side. Come on.
0: Yes, sir.
1: Oh! Careful of those bushes. It's hard to see them in the dark.
0: Do you suppose Philo will find us?
1: I assure you, Henry, that Mr. Philo will never find us here. Not in a million years. Here's the door.
0: It's pitch dark.
1: Hold my arm. I know the way. Just a few steps up, then another door.
0: Yes, sir. Steel. This is an unusual silo. Double walls, wood outside, steel inside.
1: Completely fire. An army couldn't wreck it. We're inside the inner shell. Careful. You're in a circular room. Stay here a moment. I'll go outside and see if the coast is clear. In a moment, your eyes will become accustomed to the darkness. I'll bring back some food and water.
0: Well, don't be long, Mr. Wade. This place gives me the willies.
1: I'll just be a moment.
0: Yes, sir. Mr. Wade. Mr. Wade. I swear I hear something. Mr. Wade. What's that? There is something. Good Lord. There's someone in here. It's locked. Oh, no. Oh, this must be a light switch. Oh, thank God.
2: Oh, no. People. 10, 15, 20 of them.
0: Mr. Wade! Help! Help!
3: We'll do you no good to shout, Henry.
2: Mr. Wade, where are you?
3: Outside, speaking over the intercom.
2: Mr. Wade, there are people in here. 15 or 20 of them. They're sitting like statues just staring at me.
3: They won't hurt you, Henry. They've all been drugged. They're even more helpless than you.
2: Yes, but who are they?
3: Permit me to introduce them, Henry. Since they're currently unable to introduce themselves. The gentleman seated before you is Dr. Paul Ahrens, the astro-mathematician.
2: Ahrens?
3: Next to him is Mr. Robert Simons, electronic engineer.
2: Name's on the list?
3: Yes. They've all been recruited for work with Professor Halsman's group on the moon.
2: On the moon? Then you're one of them?
3: Of course. You'll turn around, Henry. You'll recognize the drugged form of your old friend, Mr. Philo.
2: Philo? But I thought...
3: That he was part of the conspiracy? No, on the contrary. His stooping made it necessary for me to include him.
2: Yes, but the man in the window, the one who fired the shots.
3: An agent of mine, the pilot of this ship.
2: Ship? What ship?
3: This silo is a camouflage for a rocket launching platform. In a moment, the roof will slide back for the rocket's takeoff.
2: A rocket ship?
3: In exactly 70 hours, you and your companion will join Professor Otterburn on the moon.
2: But you can't do this to me.
3: We have done it, Henry.
2: No!
3: You see, there was another name omitted from that list, which I carelessly mixed up with your papers. That of Henry Timken.
2: No!
3: Bon voyage.
2: No, I won't let you do this!

Attention. Attention. Missing since 8 o'clock last night, the following persons. Timken Henry, age 45, height 5 feet 8, brown eyes, slightly balding.

0: Tonight, Dimension X has presented The Man in the Moon, an original story by George Lefferts. Featured players were Louis Van Ruten as Henry Timpkin and Santos Ortega as Wade. Your narrator was Norman Rose. Music by Albert Berman, engineer Bill Chambers. Dimension X is produced by Van Woodward and directed by Edward King. In a moment, we'll tell you about next week's show. And now, here is your Wheaties man, Frank Martin.
1: Everybody knows whole wheat has vitamins and minerals in quantities. Sure, no great trouble figuring that out. 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Well, I'll tell you. It's simple. 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You see? 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Crisp, sweet as a nut, simply wonderful. How can you stand missing them, if you are missing them, when they're all that good, and all that good for you? Why don't you breakfast up to Wheaties tomorrow morning, huh? And see for yourself how Wheaties at 7 can help at 11. Breakfast of champions. Yes, yes.
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From the far horizons of the unknown come transcribed tales of new dimensions in time and space. These are stories of the future, adventures in which you'll live in a million could-be years on a thousand maybe worlds. The National Broadcasting Company, in cooperation with Street & Smith, publishers of Astounding Science Fiction, presents X-1. Tonight's story, Dr. Grimshaw's Sanitarium.

0: What you will hear in the next half hour represents either a magnificent hoax or the true explanation of the famous Grimshaw Sanitarium scandal which made the headlines back in 1947. The manuscript upon which this account is based was removed by the New York State Police from a fountain pen cover found in the doorway to Dr. Grimshaw's study. We offer this manuscript as evidence only. Whether it is authentic or not, you must judge for yourselves.
1: My name is John Dougherty. I'm a graduate of Hamilton College, class of 34, a member of Theta Alpha. I'm one of those fools who wanted some excitement in life, so instead of going into my father's shoe business, I became a private detective. These are facts. You can check them if you like. The rest of what I write here is so fantastic that I don't expect it to be believed. If anyone should find this manuscript and read it, all I ask is that you notify Miss Millicent Armbruster of 299 Wallace Avenue, Buffalo, that Johnny Dougherty is dead. On the evening of July 1st, Miss Armbruster and I were driving to a wedding, not our own, although I wish it had been. It was Sunday, and in order to avoid traffic, I took the Old Mill Road, a single-lane dirt affair that runs past the Gowanus Cemetery.
2: Johnny, aren't you going too fast?
1: Not for this road. There isn't a thing around except some tombstones and...
2: Johnny, the gate to the cemetery.
1: Well, what about it?
2: That hearse, look out! Look out!
1: We skidded for about 20 feet and slammed into the back of the hearse. The two rear doors buckled and snapped open. It was a freak. A huge oak coffin with brass handles tipped up and began slowly to slide back toward us.
2: Oh, how horrible.
1: You stay right here, baby. You okay, Mac?
3: You don't pay much attention to speed limits, do you, Jack?
1: Now, look, let's not get hung up on who was right and who was wrong. I was going too fast and you were traveling without lights after dark.
3: Let's see your driver's license.
1: Right here.
3: Oh. Private eye, eh?
1: Now, if you don't mind, who does this joy wagon belong to?
3: Go on to funeral service. It's being rented to Grimshaw.
1: Who?
3: Grimshaw from the private sanitarium.
1: Mind if I ask what you were doing after dark coming out of a cemetery with a wooden kimono?
3: We're moving one of Grimshaw's patients to a new grave.
1: They always travel like this?
3: Look, Hawkshaw, how about skipping the third degree and giving me a hand getting this box back in the wagon?
1: A pleasure. Better screw on that cover again. It's going to slide off.
3: Let's get it in the hearse first.
1: Okay, Junior, you get on that end.
3: Okay. You ready?
1: Yeah, lift.
3: Just slide it.
1: Oh, brother, who's in there, King Kong?
3: Look out for the cover.
1: I told you that would happen. What's the guy's name, Junior?
3: Oh, why don't you ask him, Sherlock Holmes?
1: A real wise guy, huh? I've got half a mind to report this accident.
3: Yeah, well, go ahead. See where it gets you. Now, if you'll pardon me, I'll deliver the body.
2: Everything all right, Johnny?
1: Yeah, I thought so until a few seconds ago. Listen, Millie, can you sit here in the car for another 5 minutes?
2: Where are you going?
1: For a stroll through the cemetery.
2: Oh, Johnny, stop making jokes.
1: When we lifted that coffin back on the meat wagon, I got a good look inside it.
2: Ew.
1: Yeah, exactly how I felt. I figured we'd knock the stuffing out of the corpse, only I didn't expect the stuffing to be sand.
2: What?
1: Yes. That wasn't a body, that was a dummy stuffed with sand, a dummy with a wax face.
2: Johnny!
1: Which brings up an interesting question. Who's supposed to be in that box, and, just where is the dead man spending his time? Sometimes in my business, when things drop off, you have to go out and, dig up new clients. My next case was a gentleman named Harlan Ward Sr., a wealthy automobile manufacturer. I'd gotten his name off his son's tombstone.
4: Are you trying to tell me, Dougherty, that my son Harlan was never buried at Gowanus Cemetery?
1: Exactly, Mr. Ward.
4: But why?
1: Maybe if you'll tell me the circumstances surrounding your son's death, I can help answer that.
4: My son was a rather impetuous young man. Tall, good-looking. After his graduation from Princeton, he began drinking quite heavily. After he got into a couple of scrapes, we sent him to Dr. Grimshaw's sanitarium in the hopes that he could be cured. While my wife and I were in Europe, we received word that he died, buried at Gowanus in our absence. Last week, my wife and I decided to have his body removed to the family vault here at Short Hills.
1: How'd your son die?
4: Suicide.
1: You never saw the body?
4: No. We couldn't get back from Europe in time. Now you tell me that his coffin contains a dummy. How do I know this whole thing isn't a plan to fleece me?
1: You don't. But you're a rich man, Mr. Ward, and you're perfectly willing to take a chance that I'm on the level, and that your son may still be alive.
4: You sound very sure of yourself, Mr. Daldy.
1: My fee is a $2,000 retainer plus expenses.
4: What sort of expenses?
1: However much it costs to take the cure at Dr. Grimshaw's sanitarium. Dr. Grimshaw's sanitarium was just outside Gowanda. Most of the cases were nervous breakdowns and alcoholics. I committed myself as a dipso, and just to make it convincing, I stopped at 5 or 6 bars on the way over. I was interviewed by Grimshaw himself, a small man with a fringe of white hair.
5: You understand, Mr. Doherty.
1: That's not my real name, of course, social reasons.
5: We understand. Our paid clientele is very select and our rates are very high.
1: You'll be paid in cash and in advance, Dr. Grimshaw. How long does a cure usually take?
5: That, of course, depends on the degree of alcoholism. This is my assistant, Dr. Boyna.
1: How do you do?
6: How do you do?
5: We are accepting Mr. Doherty as a patient. Better place him in the ward with Mr. Kay and Mr. Cakey. Mr. Kay is a long-term patient, Mr. Doherty. A highly intelligent man, formerly a professor of plant pathology. Mr. Cakey suffers mild delusions. I think you'll find him rather amusing.
1: After about 3 days, my roommates Arthur Kay and Crakey got used to me. And we even began to play three-handed bridge. Kay was a chronic dope addict, an intelligent, sensitive man. Crakey was nothing but a clown. He kept a big black cat named the Professor, which he talked to as if it were human.
7: And so I said to her, "My dear Countess, if you don't like the company of my cat, then you don't like me." She looked at me as if I were insane. But, of course, the joke was on her because I was. Eh, Professor?
8: Meow.
7: The Professor is very sociable. Excellent company.
9: Except when he kills birds and deposits them in your bed. He's nothing but a feline murderer as far as I'm concerned.
7: See? You have insulted him, Mr. K.
1: Come here, Professor. Let's make friends. How about giving me your paw?
10: Oh! Scratch me, you black devil.
7: You insulted him. You hurt his feelings.
1: Well, just keep him away from me.
7: It will be a pleasure. I would advise you not to insult him again. Good afternoon and evening.
1: Is he always as nuts as that?
9: Ever since I've been here.
1: What's his problem?
9: Manic depressive. And a little paranoid, too.
1: How long have you been here, Arthur?
9: At Grimshaw's? 2 years. I left for a while, but I couldn't stay away from the junk, so I committed myself again.
1: Did you happen to know a patient here named Harlan Ward?
9: Why do you ask that? Did you know him?
1: I met him socially a few times. I understand he died here.
9: So the newspapers said. I wouldn't know.
1: Suicide, wasn't it?
9: Was it?
1: You're being pretty careful, aren't you?
9: Mr. Doherty, what would you say if I were to tell you that I don't believe Harlan Ward is dead?
1: What makes you so certain?
9: He used to share this room with us. He slept in the same bed you now use.
1: I see.
9: He was an alcoholic, doing quite well, too, from what I could observe. We all expected him to go home soon. Then one evening he had a violent fight with Crakey. Crakey accused him of snooping or something. Later that night, Grimshaw and Voyner took him out.
1: Where?
9: Where they take all the special treatment cases to the charity clinic. It's that small building on the other side of the stone wall. A few days later, we read about his death. Suicide, they said.
1: Just what makes you think he's still alive, Arthur?
9: This... About a month ago, I was in the garden next to the wall that separates us from the charity clinic. Suddenly, I thought I heard a sound, like a child whimpering. It stopped. And a moment later, this note came over the wall, wrapped around a stone.
1: What's it say?
9: Help me, for God's sake, Harlan Ward.
1: Arthur, how would you like to have some fun?
9: Like what?
1: Like sneaking out tonight and going over the wall? To the charity ward? What do you say? It would break the monotony a little.
9: I suppose there's no real harm in it.
1: Of course not. I'd go alone, but I'll need help scaling the wall. Will you do it?
9: All right. I'll go with you.
1: Up. All clear. Give me your hand and I'll lift you. Be careful when you drop. Ready? Go ahead.
9: There's a charity building over there, the one with the lights in the basement window.
1: Come on, let's crawl over. Maybe we can see something. Shh. Listen. Can you make out what he's saying?
9: No, I can barely hear. Good Lord.
1: What was that?
9: Probably some patient having the DTs.
1: Let's have a look. Easy, it wouldn't do to get caught now.
9: See anything?
1: Some sort of laboratory. I can see Grimshaw and Voynin and something else. What? There's a child with its back toward me.
6: Now take it quietly. It will be easier. Please,
8: no!
6: It will all be over soon. You won't remember anything.
8: No, I don't want to go!
6: Voynin, give it to him.
8: No, no!
6: Shut him up, Voynin!
1: Good Lord. What was it? What did they do to that child?
10: Mother, that wasn't a child. It was a midget. The smallest midget I've ever seen.
1: What were they doing?
10: Trying to give it some sort of injection. When it resisted, Boyna knocked it out.
1: What do you suppose they were doing to it?
10: I don't know, Arthur. All I know is that when it fell, it had the face of Harlan Ward.
1: All the way back to our room, my brain was working like some frantic pinball machine. Only the score somehow wouldn't add up. The pieces were there, all right. A crazy old doctor, a brutal assistant, a private sanitarium, and a midget with a dead man's face. I thought that when I got back to our room, I'd have some time to think about it. I'd forgotten about our friend, the happiness boy, Count Crakey.
11: Meow.
3: Ah. So, I've caught you.
1: Fine, you've caught us. Now, how about crawling back into the woodwork like a good little count?
3: Where were you?
1: Mink hunting. Arthur and I like to go mink hunting at night.
3: You make fun of Count Crakey? I shall report you to Dr. Voynin.
1: You'd better not if you know what's good for you.
3: So, you threaten me? Me, Count Crakey? I shall scream for help. Help! Help!
12: Did you hurt him?
1: Just knocked him out.
12: What do we do now?
1: Put him to bed. Hope that when he wakes up in the morning, he's forgotten the whole thing.
12: And if he hasn't?
1: He's too crazy for them to take seriously anyway. Come on, let's get him back into bed. To sleep in my own room. And the next thing I felt was the sharp jab of the hypodermic needle in my left arm.
6: Hold it.
5: It'll be useless to struggle, Mr. Doherty. In a moment, your motor nerves will be completely paralyzed.
10: What's this about, Grimshaw?
5: I might ask the same of you. My good friend Count Crakey informs me you and Mr. K decided to do some snooping earlier tonight. He followed you and saw you climb the wall.
10: Crakey's insane.
7: Mr. Doherty, that is a matter of opinion.
10: Crakey, what is this?
7: Perhaps my assistant, Dr. Grimshaw, would be good enough to explain.
10: Assistant?
7: Yes. You see, I am the actual head of the Grimshaw Sanatorium.
5: Count Crakey feigns many delusions, Mr. Doherty. But in this case, he is telling the truth. Count Crakey is actually Professor Ernst Hassler. Professor Hassler and I worked together in the Berlin Neurological Institute before and during the last war.
7: Unfortunately, my political affiliations with the Third Reich were under investigation by the War Crimes Commission. However, Dr. Grimshaw managed to smuggle me into this country, where I masqueraded as a mental patient, in order that we might continue certain experiments which were interrupted by the American Army.
10: I can imagine the sort of experiments you conducted.
5: You and your friend Mr. K will discover their exact nature very shortly, Mr. Doherty. It is a magnificent opportunity to serve science.
1: I passed out. And the next thing I knew, I was coming to in a different room and hearing the voices.

0: When I came to again, I had a blinding headache. I began to wonder if Crakey and Grimshaw weren't doing something to drive me insane, because I lost all sense of perspective. The room seemed to grow in size. I don't know how much time passed, but one day Crakey came into the room with a bundle in his arms about the size of a newborn baby. The bundle was my friend, Arthur Kay. And worse yet, I was exactly the same size that he was.
1: Let me out of here. Let me out.
2: Allow me to congratulate you, gentlemen. How are you feeling?
1: You dirty monster.
2: I'm disappointed, gentlemen. Do you not feel privileged to be a part of an experiment that will place me at the very top rank of the world's endocrinologists?
1: What are you doing to us, you madman?
2: It has long been established, gentlemen, that dwarfism and giantism result from injury to or malfunction of the pituitary and thyroid glands. The interlock between these glands was thought to be a hormone. I have discovered that this was incorrect. It was an enzyme. An enzyme I isolated some years ago. I was well on the way to synthesis in Germany when the surrender interrupted me. The interruption also limited the number and type of subjects on whom I could experiment. I was forced to find others.
1: Such as Harlan Ward?
2: Mr. Ward was only a control experiment.
1: I suppose you plan the same for us.
2: No, gentlemen. For you, I have reserved a special privilege. You, gentlemen, will be the first to test the full effects of the enzyme. In short, I intend that you, Mr. Kay, and you, Mr. Doherty, when the experiment is completed, will emerge as perfectly healthy, normal individuals. Except, of course, that you will be only 5 inches tall.
0: The days and nights that followed were a living nightmare. A nightmare from which Arthur and I awoke for brief periods to find ourselves in a strange new world. A huge, frightening world where everything seemed enlarged 100 times. When we finally emerged, we found ourselves imprisoned in a tiny mouse cage. Judging by the relative size of things, we could not have been more than 5 inches tall. Now we realized the experiment was at an end. That from now on, it was either escape or be destroyed.
3: How's it coming, Arthur? Another moment. I think I'll have this lock worked loose. And if we escape, then what?
4: We'll worry about that after we get out of this mouse cage. Suppose we don't make it. At least you've written the story on that scrap of paper. Someone may find it and read it.
3: Nobody will believe it.
4: Then why did you bother to write it?
3: I don't know. I suppose I want the world to know what happened to me.
4: That does it. Help me push the door open.
3: Now what?
4: The first job is getting down to the floor. I think we can make it by sliding down the telephone cord. Are you game?
3: Go ahead. I'm right behind you.
4: Easy now.
3: Look out!
4: That does it. Now, if we can figure out a way to get out of the room.
3: Well, that should be... Uh-oh. Listen.
4: Somebody's coming.
3: It must be Crakey. We've got to hide.
4: Here. The grate in the fireplace.
3: He'll kill us if he finds us.
4: Be quiet.
2: Well, my friends. Time for feeding. I trust that you... So... You have managed to break out. It won't do, you know. There is no way you could have gotten out of the room with the door and window locked. I know you are in here. I would advise you to save yourselves trouble and give up. Very well, my tiny friends. If you prefer to play the game of cat and mouse, then I shall be happy to furnish the cat. There is no way you can get out.
3: What now? He's gone for the cat.
4: If that monster ever gets in here, we're goners. There must be... Wait a minute.
3: What?
4: You see that thin strand of wire running along the molding?
3: What about it?
4: It's the automatic fire alarm. When the alarm is tripped by a fire or short circuit, all the locks are sprung so that the patients can escape from their rooms. If I can short that wire before Crakey lets the cat into the building,
3: let's go.
4: There's a tiny sliver of steel from the cage on the floor.

0: I work for that. You keep an ear to the door. Go ahead. This insulation is tough as rawhide. Blast this stuff. Hurry up, Arthur, for God's sake. There it is. Stand away. I'm going to short it. Ready? Okay. We made it. There goes the door. Let's make a run for it down the hall. If we can get to the garden, we've got a chance.
1: I smell smoke.
0: The short may have actually started the fire. Come on. Wait a minute. I have to go back. The manuscript.
1: Don't be a fool. There's no time. Come on.
0: You go ahead. I'll catch up.
1: Hurry up. I'll wait in the hall.
0: Only a second. I've got it. Come on. There's nothing to stop us now. Arthur? Where are you? Funny. Arthur? Arthur? Arthur, what's happened to you?

This is the record found in a fountain pen cover in the burned-out hallway of Dr. Grimshaw's sanitarium. There's nothing to add, except that the fire which destroyed the sanitarium and killed so many of its occupants, including Dr. Grimshaw and Dr. Voyna, was definitely of incendiary nature. It is believed by the fire chief that some small creature, possibly a mouse, chewed the insulation off the wire and short-circuited the system. The two patients, John Doherty and Arthur Kay, vanished completely after the fire, and their remains were never found. Whether the manuscript which you have just heard is authentic, or whether it was the work of one of the more demented inmates of the sanitarium, we leave to your judgment. You have just heard X-1, presented by the National Broadcasting Company in cooperation with Street and Smith, publishers of astounding science fiction. Tonight's story by transcription was Dr. Grimshaw's Sanitarium, a tale of science fiction written by Fletcher Pratt and adapted for radio by George Lefferts. Featured in the cast were Bill Lipton as Doherty, Rosemary Prinz as Millicent, Leon Janney as Mac, Arthur Maitland as Mr. Ward, Ted Osborne as Grimshaw, Peter Capell as Crakey, Roger DeCoven as Kay, and Frank Milano as the Cat. Your announcer, Fred Collins. X-1 was directed by Fred Way and is an NBC Radio Network production. And now, next week, Nightmare, The Revolt of the Machines by Stephen Vincent Benet. You'll hear it at X-1. 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
3: 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It would last you longer.
2: Perhaps you're right, Crane. But this way I get a sense of honest toil. I say, isn't anyone else betting?
4: Oh, let's quit. I'm tired of losing.
3: Oh, look here, old girl. Could I loan you a few pounds?
4: No, thank you, Crane. I have enough to get me back to London. If we ever do get back.
3: Now, why do you say that, Clara? It's only a matter of a stage getting through here to the resort and taking us out of this beastly place.
4: Beastly place is right. Why people come here for a rest is more than I can determine. Honestly, I've never spent such an uncomfortable week in all my life.
3: Well, think of me. I've been here 3. So have you, Humphreys. Mm.
2: Oh, look here, you two. It's 3 o'clock, and they're expecting the stage around 8 tonight. What do you say the 3 of us go for a bit of a walk through the forest?
3: I say, why not? Oh, here comes Danvers. Perhaps he'll join us.
4: Anything to get away from this place. Good afternoon, Danvers.
5: Greetings, good people. I take it you're no happier than when I left you a while ago.
3: Oh, the place is as gloomy as a morgue. We've just agreed to take a walk in the forest back of the inn. You're invited to come along if you like.
5: Sounds like a good enough way to pass the time.
2: Oh, good. We all go together. Besides, I'm quite interested in that forest out there. You remember, of course, the story the night clerk told us last evening.
3: Yes, I don't like him. He talks through his nose. People should talk through their mouths.
2: No. I mean, what he told us about the forest.
4: What about the forest? I didn't hear it, Humphreys.
2: Well, the clerk said it was a gorgeous place. Lots of beautiful foliage, vivid colors, clear water lakes.
4: But nobody goes there. So beautiful.
2: That's just it, Clara. You see, people have gone there and never come back.
5: Rubbish. It's a lot of nonsense. Why, the clerk is just superstitious, that's all.
3: I'm inclined to agree with you, Danvers. Why, he even told us an absurd story about a tree out there in that forest that's supposed to strangle people.
4: Strangle them? How?
3: Oh, I don't know. With its branches, I suppose. Just some absurd legend that people around here like to believe.
2: I believe it's more than just a legend, Crane.
3: Eh?
5: What makes you say that, old man?
2: Here. I talked to the clerk again later last night. He dug out this old newspaper clipping for me. Read it, Danvers, aloud.
5: Mm-hmm. Old is right. Almost illegible.
4: Well, read it.
5: It says, London, England, April 21st, 1857. It is reported that Sir Horace Wakefield, Earl of Dorset, was found strangled last night in Barlow Forest. His body was discovered entangled in the branches of a huge oak tree.
4: Oh.
2: Go on, read the rest of it.
5: Earl's death recalls to mind the weird tale of the witch of Barlow Forest, who is said to have lived in the 16th century. An evil old hag who, upon having a falling out with Sir Thomas Holly Wakefield, cursed him and warned him that any of his descendants who entered Barlow Forest would surely perish.
3: Mm, charming old girl, wasn't she?
2: No. Don't scoff until you've heard the rest of it.
4: Go on, Danvers.
5: She also added that any person or persons with the Wakefield descendant would also die. She is said to have planted an acorn, smeared with her own blood. The acorn is supposed to have grown into a towering oak, capable of moving about from place to place in Barlow Forest. Sir Horace is the 6th of the Wakefield line to have perished by strangulation in the forest.
3: Thomas Hurley Wakefield. I wonder.
2: Hmm? You wonder what, Crane?
3: My mother's name was Wakefield. I was just wondering if she was related to Sir Thomas.
4: Oh, of course not, Crane. It's just a story.
2: But an extraordinary story, wouldn't you say?
4: Yes. Wouldn't do very well as a bedtime story, would it?
5: A demon tree. I wonder if we could find it.
3: Well, let's have a try, shall we?
5: I'm game.
4: Don't let anybody say I'm not.
3: Then let's go. Oh, Humphreys, going along? I say, Humphreys, are you daydreaming?
2: Oh, I was just thinking. Wouldn't it be odd if the whole thing were true? If we all went in there and didn't come back.

0: Well, do you gentlemen see any way we can get into that forest?
1: It's as dense as Father Time's beard. Doesn't seem to be an opening anywhere.
2: I think we can get in over here.
1: Oh, all right. Coming, Danvers.
2: There seems to be a footpath over here. Only one along this line of the forest. There, see?
3: Oh, yes, you're right. Come on, I'll lead. We'd better remember the way back. It'd be hard to get out of here if we didn't know where this opening is.
0: Don't worry, I'll remember it. I'm good at landmarks.
1: Go ahead, Clara. I'm right behind you.
2: I say, do any of you feel that?
1: Feel what, Danvers?
2: A chill. I feel like it's 20 degrees colder in this place.
0: I feel that way, too.
1: So do I.
3: It's naturally cooler in the woods where the sun doesn't shine.
2: But not this much cooler.
0: I don't like this place. I'm for going back to the inn.
1: Oh, let's get on ahead a little ways. I say, it is pretty in here.
0: Pretty or not, it gives me the creeps.
2: It isn't the kind of cold caused by climatic changes.
3: What was that, Denver?
2: I said, it's a different kind of cold. It's the kind that creeps up your spine when some evil comes over you.
1: Oh, now, Danvers. You're just letting that newspaper story play on your mind.
2: Wait a minute, eh? Look! That tree there in front of us. It looks like a human giant.
1: Jove! You're right, Danvers.
2: I could swear it moved just a moment ago.
0: It did move. I saw it, too.
1: That's the strangest looking tree I ever saw. Look at that bark. I wonder if...
2: Clem! What's wrong, man?
1: I just touched the bark of that tree and it didn't feel like bark at all.
0: What?
1: No, it felt like human skin.
2: Yeah. Let me feel it. By heaven, it's true. It does feel like skin. Warm and smooth and soft.
0: Yes. It feels that way to me, too.
1: Here, Humphreys, you touch it.
3: No, thanks.
2: Go ahead, Humphreys. Feel it.
3: I have no desire to. You see, I'm sure you're right.
1: What's that?
3: I feel that this is the demon tree of Barlow Forest.
0: Humphreys!
2: I think we've seen enough of this place, haven't we? Let's get back to the inn.
0: Yes, let's.
1: All right, come on.
2: I say, wait a minute. Have you noticed how dark it is? All of a sudden.
3: The sun's behind a cloud, probably.
1: It's impossible to see the sky through this foliage.
0: It is darker. I can hardly see where I'm walking.
1: Are you quite sure this is the right way? I don't remember this clearing.
2: I don't either.
1: Wait a minute. By heaven, this isn't the way.
2: It must be. We're on the path, aren't we?
0: No. No, I don't think we are. It's so dark. Do any of you have a flash?
1: I certainly don't remember this clearing. I think... What was that?
3: What was what, Crane?
1: You'll think this is foolish, but I swear I felt the branch of a tree brush across my face and shoulder.
2: That's impossible. There's not a tree within 50 feet of us.
1: But I felt it, I tell you. It rustled like a branch covered with leaves, and yet it felt warm and soft, like human flesh.
0: Are you sure?
1: Yes. Look, we're lost here. It's dark. Dark as night, right in the middle of the afternoon. And we've lost the path in that tree.
3: Easy, Crane. I'll keep your head, man.
1: I'm getting out of here. I'm not going to stay here and be murdered.
2: Crane! Stay with us.
1: No. I'm going to find the path and get out of here.
0: Crane, stay here. We'll find a way back.
1: I don't want to stay here and die. I want to get away from this place.
4: Crane, don't be a fool. Crane!
0: He's gone.
2: Now he's in for it. We're better off by staying together.
3: I don't know whether we are or not.
1: Listen!
0: It's Crane.
4: Sounds like he's strangling.
1: Come on!
0: We couldn't have gotten far.
1: Right over here, I think.
4: Now, take it easy now. Be careful.
0: Oh. There he is.
2: Yes. Stretched out on the ground. Like he was dead.

0: on his throat, like hands would make.
1: That wasn't done by hands. See? Stains on his skin. Green stains.
2: Thomas Wakefield Crane.
1: Oh, what a horrible way for him to die.
2: Clara, a tree. This is where we first saw it. Now it's gone.
1: Humphreys, you're right. This is where it was. I'm sure of it.
0: Then what's happened to it?
2: The important question is, what are we going to do with Crane?
0: We'll have to leave him here till we can find a way out of this place.
1: Oh, poor Crane. It happened so quickly. One minute he was with us, and the next...
2: We warned him not to leave us. Now the three of us had better stay close together.
1: Oh, yes, for heaven's sakes, let's not get separated.
0: And do come on. There's nothing we can do for Crane now. We've got to find our way out of here.
2: It just doesn't seem right, leaving him there.
0: It's all we can do. Come on.
1: How do we know which way to go?
0: We don't. All we can do is keep moving and hope to find the path again.
1: Oh, it's horrible. Wandering about like this, like nothing but a group of marionettes.
2: Controlled by what strange puppeteer?
0: What? What's that, Humphreys?
2: I said, controlled by what strange puppeteer?
1: Humphreys, surely you don't think we've been purposely led into this?
2: Who can say?
0: Oh, now, Humphreys. Crane went off the deep end. We've got to keep our heads.
1: We found a way in. Surely we'll find a way out.
2: Yes. Yes, we did find a way in. But what about the chill? The darkness?
0: There's some explanation. Perhaps a storm is coming up. Yes, that could be it, couldn't it?
2: Storms don't rise that quickly in this part of the country.
1: And the darkness. It came down on this forest like a shroud.
2: Yes. Came so quickly. Reminded me of how a corpse must feel in his coffin when the lid is put over him.
0: Look here, Humphreys. I'm about fed up with that sort of talk.
2: Only a fool refuses to face the facts, Danvers. You know this isn't any ordinary situation we're in. The chill of winter in the summertime. Darkness in mid-afternoon. And a tree that strangles.
0: It was probably just an accident, Crane's death.
2: Why don't you stop trying to tell yourself that the tree was only an imaginary thing? We all know that it's real.
0: Humphreys.
2: And as alive as any of us. The bark did feel like human flesh.
1: Danvers. Humphreys. Look.
0: What? What is it? A glow of light there ahead of us.
1: It's the tree.
2: There. Now, what do you think, Danvers? Look. It's the tree moving along in a glow of phosphorescent light.
0: Good heavens. The same tree.
1: It looks like a human giant.
0: It was nowhere near here. It was back there.
2: Do you two see what the tree is carrying?
0: It's carrying Crane. It's got him tucked up under that huge branch that looks like a human arm.
1: Oh.
2: It's fading now. Disappearing again.
0: Fading away. Yes. Gone. He's gone.
2: Now do you believe, Danvers? Now do you admit that the tree is alive?
0: What else can I believe? I don't know.
1: Danvers, look out!
3: He's fallen into a water pit.
1: Oh.
0: Help, Humphrey! It's quicksand!
1: Humphrey, he's sinking.
0: Help! I'm into my waist! Get me out of here!
3: Stand still, Danvers. You just sink deeper.
0: Wait, help me out of here! That's something I can grab onto.
3: Here, Danvers.
1: Danvers, grab the end of that pole. Here, let me help, Humphrey.
3: Grab it, Danvers. Grab it.
1: The pole, Danvers. Grab the end.
0: I can't.
1: You are.
0: I can't. That
4: Jane Vance! It's saving me!
3: Good Lord, listen, Clara.
1: A tree branch. But we can't see it.
4: I can't get near the pole. The branch keeps spinning me back.
1: Humphreys, do something. He's up to his shoulders now.
4: I can't make it. I can't help. Save me! Save me!
1: Die. You go under the quicksand, Mr. Tranquil.
3: Danvers, there's nothing I can do.
4: That tree! The demon tree! It's just...

0: He's gone.
1: Poor devil. Didn't have a chance.
0: Humphreys, we've got to get out of here. We're all doomed. It's the Wakefield curse.
1: Let her stop it.
0: It is the curse. We're helpless. There's nothing we can do to save ourselves.
1: Clara, stop it.
0: Oh, please.
1: Now, we can't give up. We've got to find a way out of this place. Follow me. Be careful where you step. And whatever happens, keep your head, Clara, for heaven's sake.

0: Humphreys. I'm so tired. We've walked for hours.
1: I see. It's getting a little lighter. Clara, up ahead there. Isn't that a path?
0: What? Oh, you're right, Humphreys. It's the path we came in on.
1: And look, there's an opening through the trees.
0: Yes, I remember the landmarks. Oh, thank God for the light.
1: Come on, Clara, out of this place. There's nothing we can do for Danvers or Crane.

0: Clara.
1: Yes?
0: I wonder if you feel as I do. I thought we'd be safe back here in the hotel. I don't know how to describe it, but I have a feeling that this whole business isn't over yet.
1: I know. I've had the same feeling. A feeling that we're not finished with the demon tree.
0: Or that it's not finished with us.
1: Yes, exactly.
0: Yeah, my room. Better go in and have a drink, Clara. Heaven knows we need one.
1: Yes, I certainly do.
0: What's worrying me is how we're going to explain what happened to Craig in Danvers. Yeah, wait a minute. I'll get the light. There.
1: Humphrey, on the bed there.
2: Good Lord. The branch of a tree about 2 feet long.
1: Humphrey, don't touch it.
2: Look at it. Look at it. A fresh, living branch.
1: Put it down. Oh, Humphreys, I'm getting out of here.
2: Where are you going?
1: Down to the lobby and wait for the stage.
2: Oh, hold on, I'll go with you. Wait, Clara. Wait, it's 3 flights down. Let's take the elevator.
1: All right. We can get the thing up here.
2: It's automatic. Just push the button, it'll come up.
1: Humphreys, look. Someone left the steel gate open.
2: I say, that's dangerous.
1: It certainly is. Humphreys, that branch is pushing. Drop it. Humphreys, stop!
2: Good Lord. Clara. Clara. That branch. It pushed her down the shaft. It's after me. Get away. Get away. Help me. Help me, somebody. The trees. The demon trees.

any descendant of Sir Thomas Hurley Wakefield who enters Barlow Forest is doomed to die. And all who enter the forest with him are likewise

You have just heard The Demon Tree, an original tale of dark fantasy by Scott Bishop. Tonight's cast included Eleanor Naylor Coren as Clara, Ben Morris, who was Humphreys, Garland Moss took the part of Danvers, and Murillo Schofield was heard as Crane. Next Friday night at this time, the National Broadcasting Company will bring you another unusual and fantastic adventure thriller, Men Call Me Mad, the story of another world and the people who inhabit it, an exciting and weird tale of dark fantasy created by Scott Bishop. 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
15: And now, tonight's presentation of radio's outstanding theater of thrills, Suspense. Tonight, the terrifying story of a young couple and a madwoman and what happened to them. So now, starring Harry Bartell and Virginia Gregg, here is tonight's suspense play, On a Country Road.

0: David, there's no hurry to get home.
1: Who can relax in this mess of traffic? Must be a wreck or something up ahead.
0: If this keeps up, we'll get caught in the rain.
1: Yeah. Looks like a big storm building up, too. Hey, you remember that shortcut?
0: Which one?
1: The little tarred road that goes across through Santa Moriches and comes out on the other highway.
0: The one we took last summer?
1: Yeah. I'll turn out there and duck this pileup. I'd like to get as far as possible before that storm. Why don't you put out your hand?
0: Oh, don't get angry, Dave.
1: Well, he cut right in front of me to turn into that gas station.
0: Maybe he needed gas.
1: Stupid thing to do.
0: Do we have plenty?
1: No. I'll have to stop and get some. Turn on the radio, eh? See if you can get the news.
2: Residents of Long Island to be on the lookout for Nellie Golar, a middle-aged woman described as dangerous and insane.
1: What?
2: She escaped this morning from Restview Mental Hospital after fatally butchering a doctor, a nurse, and a ward attendant with a meat cleaver.
1: Oh.
2: This is the same Nellie Golar who a year ago murdered three persons on a Brooklyn street, also using a meat cleaver as a weapon at that time. This station will broadcast a full description of our regular newscast, which follows in just a few moments.
1: My mother-in-law.
2: Anytime, anyone who may know the whereabouts of this woman...
1: No, I'm kidding.
2: With
1: at least we aren't the only crazy people on Long Island. Why'd you change it?
0: I didn't want to listen anymore. Why'd they put her to sleep instead of just locking her up where she can escape and kill more people?
1: Who?
0: The woman they were talking about on the radio.
1: Well, she can't help what she does. She's sick.
0: And what good does that do the people who get chopped up with a meat cleaver?
1: I don't know. The laws were made before the doctors knew very much about the human mind.
0: Still don't know much.
1: I see what it is. There's a roadblock up ahead.
0: What's happened?
1: I don't know. There's cops all over the road.
0: I bet they're looking for that crazy woman.
1: I guess so.
3: Hold it a minute.
1: Hey, what's up, officer?
3: Just a checkup. Anything in the back seat?
1: Just a blanket and some fishing tackle.
0: We went surf fishing.
3: Yes, ma'am. Seen any hitchhikers?
1: No, just traffic.
3: Okay. Move right along, please.
0: Are you looking for the crazy woman?
3: Moving along. Let's go.
1: Mm-hmm. He's busy.
2: On Long Island are warned to be on the alert for the escaped insane woman who is somewhere on the island.
0: What are you doing?
2: She is described as tall, broad-shouldered, gray-haired, and rather heavy. She may still be armed with a meat cleaver. 100 men are searching the area, and they are prepared to shoot on sight. Here's another bulletin on the case which just came in. Just a few minutes ago, the decapitated bodies of an elderly man and woman were found by police near Center Moriches on Long Island.
1: That shortcut.
2: Residents of the area are warned not to open their doors to strangers. Motorists are cautioned to stay off the lonely roads and not to pick up any hitchhikers. All persons are asked to be on the lookout for this woman. Here's her description again. She is tall, gray-haired, with broad shoulders and long arms.
0: What are you?
2: She is believed to be armed.
1: Turn that
2: to
1: off, will you, Garden?
0: Which
1: you
0: well,
1: that's enough of rescue. A shortcut will save us a lot of time.
0: We turned off the highway.
1: Well, sure, I told you when I did it. We've come over a mile already. We'll save a lot of time.
0: Didn't you hear what the radio said about staying off lonely roads?
1: We just have to go across to the other highway. It won't take long.
0: Are you sure?
1: Of course. We go past Santa Moriches and then take the left road and come out right by the highway bridge.
0: Santa Moriches is where she just killed those two people.
1: Oh, you're acting like a child. What can happen to us while we're driving? Besides, the whole island's full of men looking for this lunatic. They'll catch her.
0: Oh.
1: It's just the storm, honey. You're jumping.
0: Oh, I guess I'm silly. David.
1: What?
0: The gas gauge says empty.
1: There's still a couple of gallons left when it points to empty.
0: How long has it said empty?
1: I don't know. I'll get gas when we get across to the other highway.
0: David, I'm scared.
1: Relax, honey.
0: I wish we'd stayed on the highway.
1: If I'd known you'd act like this, I would have.
0: It's not my fault.
1: Well, it's not mine either. I'm having trouble enough just trying to see through the storm.
0: David, what are we fighting about?
1: I don't know. Driving through these burned-out woods in this kind of weather is enough to give anyone the willies.
0: Gosh, they are so fast. See ahead, even in the headlights.
1: Something up there.
0: Don't stop, David.
1: It's only a sign.
0: A crazy woman could be around here.
1: Look, I'm not picking up anyone. I just want to know where I am.
0: Don't get out of the car.
1: I'm not getting out of the car. Now, calm down, will you? See, the march is that way. We'll take this road.
0: The march is... This must be the road where she killed the people.
1: Dorothy, please.
0: I'm sorry. I'm jumping. Radio. We haven't passed the house yet. Miles of woods on both
1: Look,
0: sides.
1: Look, it's so dark we wouldn't have been able to see anything if it was there. Rain seems to be getting worse.
2: And motorists in the area are warned not to open their car doors.
0: David.
1: Now stop that, Dorothy.
0: That's why the police had a roadblock by this road. The crazy woman might be anywhere in these woods.
1: But not necessarily where we are.
0: David, what's the matter?
1: Oh, fine. What a place to run out of gas.
0: Oh, no. You mean we're stuck here?
1: I don't know. Here for the time being, anyway.
0: The crazy woman is in the woods. She'll kill us.
1: She is nowhere near us. Now, will you calm down?
0: David, quick.
1: What?
0: Turn off your headlights.
1: Why, did you see something?
0: David, I don't know. I don't know. I'm scared.
1: I should have got gas.
0: Don't put the headlights on, please.
1: Why?
0: She'll see us if you do.
1: Oh, for Pete's sake. I'm putting them on.
0: David, please turn them
1: Listen,
0: on.
1: Listen, Dorothy, I don't want this silly thing to get to you now.
0: Just look at the headlights. Poking in the darkness at nothing but wet bushes and trees. And rain falling, please, David.
1: All right. There, they're on. Do you feel any better sitting in the dark?
0: If only the thunder and lightning would stop. The rain.
1: Look, Dorothy. There's no sense in sitting here all night. It's only a few minutes past 10. I'll walk up the road a bit. There might be a house or something.
0: You're not going to leave me here. I won't let you go.
4: But, Dorothy, we can't
1: sit here in the middle of nowhere for the rest of the night.
0: We're safer here than out there. David, she's probably hiding in the woods just waiting for a chance to kill us.
1: Oh, come on. Why should she be right where we've run out of gas?
0: Why can't she be here? Oh, please stay in the car.
1: Well, it's silly, but all right.
0: Quick.
1: What?
0: Lock the doors from the inside.
1: Why, what is it?
0: Well, she can't get in here.
1: She's nowhere near us.
0: Don't be mad at me, David. I'm so scared. I know I'm acting very silly, but I can't help it.
1: I'm sorry. Come here. Now, let me put my arm around you. There.
0: Oh, David.
1: Come on, sweetie. Put your head on my shoulder.
0: Just... Please forgive me, David.
1: Go ahead and cry. Make you feel better.
0: This isn't popular music.
1: I don't know, sir.
2: We are pressing their search for the escaped insane woman who has killed 5 persons since fleeing from a Long Island mental hospital. Rain and darkness are hampering their search. In making her escape this morning, the mad woman killed a doctor, a nurse, and an attendant.
1: You'll leave it off for a while.
0: It's so quiet and lonely here. I wish it were morning.
1: Look, Dorothy, suppose I run up the road. There might be a house.
0: No, David, no, please. David?
1: What?
0: Listen, do you hear that?
1: I don't hear anything.
0: There it is.
1: I don't... Oh, it's a dog. A little dog barking.
0: David?
1: I guess it's only a lost dog. Or maybe there's a house nearby.
0: With the crazy woman. David! Oh.
1: There's something hit the back of the car.
0: She'll kill
1: us. Is the door locked on your side?
0: Yes. What if she breaks the window? She's got a cleaver.
1: That flash of lightning, I saw somebody.
0: It's a crazy woman. Can you see her? She's still there.
1: Too dark to see.
0: She'll kill us.
1: Calm down, please.
0: What's she doing?
1: I don't know.
0: Ah! She's at the window. Right next to
1: me. Get away from that window.
0: She's trying to get in the car.
1: Face in her hair. Go away.
5: Let me in. I'm not crazy.
0: Don't
1: Go away. We got a gun. We'll shoot.
0: Weren't you staring at me?
1: I'm warning you. I'll shoot.
5: Please don't leave me out here, please. That woman will kill me. Please.
0: David, take your pipe. Hold it like a gun. It'll look like a gun.
1: Yeah. Now look. I've got a gun. I'm going to shoot.
0: She's backing away.
1: Keep going before I start shooting.
0: Okay, David. Oh, she's gone. Oh, she disappeared.
1: We can't get out now. All we can do is sit here all night and wait for help.
0: Oh, dear. Where'd she go?
1: I don't know. She's out there, though. Probably planning on how to get in this car.
0: David, what are we going to do? She's the one. I know.
1: She didn't have a cleaver. She must have dropped it when she ran into the car.
0: Her face was all twisted. Her hair was hanging down.
1: She's back there looking for that cleaver now.
0: She'll kill us. Oh, she'll kill
1: Dorothy, stop it.
0: She'll kill us.
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And now we bring back to our Hollywood soundstage Virginia Gregg and Harry Bartell, starring in tonight's production of On a Country Road, a tale well calculated to keep you in...

0: 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She broke your window.
1: Get away from there. Stay out of the car.
2: I'm coming in. I can't stand it out here.
1: Stay out of the car. I warn you, I've got a gun.
2: You wouldn't shoot me.
0: Go away. You're crazy. We know all about you.
2: No, I'm not the crazy woman. Believe me. Let me in.
0: Do it, David. She's trying to trick us.